0: curvatures. To a quantum physicist, that's a language. And when you look at crop circles, then you look at particle explosions, for example, in Frank Close's book, The Particle Odyssey, then you suddenly realize, oh, that's what that language is. I mean, I can literally look at certain photographs of particle explosions, and you can determine what the particle is just by looking at the nature of the orbits that it's leaving in the photograph. So there's a language there, and I think a particle physicist is the best person to study crop circles to determine what the message is.
1: To the best of your knowledge, nobody has actually relayed to us what the messages are, right?
0: I don't think that's true. I think myself and there are some other people who are decoding the messages in the field. I wish I had access to the real circles and we could just get rid of all the fake ones and really apply myself to them. But
1: well,
0: I haven't
1: at this
0: had the
1: point,
0: money
1: what
0: to
1: do you
0: over.
1: Think you what do you think you do know specifically?
0: Well, what I think I do know, like for example, when you look, this is one of the things that Paul Dirac found, is that when an electron anti-electron pair, which normally travel in orbits around the proton in an atom, when they're stripped off of a proton, they spiral into smaller and smaller orbits. And when they do that, the higher the frequency of the orbit they go into, the more of their mass energy they give up. And Dirac actually calculates the moment that they give up all of their mass energy equivalent, and they attain zero mass, which means now they're free to, they don't weigh anything anymore. They don't.
1: I have no idea what you're saying right now, David.
0: I know,
1: I'm asking, what is the message?
0: You need diagrams to actually look at this. You need to look at paper. You need
1: If you even know what part of the message is, what they're saying, I want to know.
0: I think they're teaching us how to build a spaceship, how to build a wave energy generator that is the secret to their propulsion systems. That's what I believe is going on in a nutshell. The details of that are in my book, Singularity. So, but you really need to look at the diagrams. When you look at the wave model diagrams, side by side with a crop circle, it's pretty stunning.
1: Okay. All right, first-time caller line. Andrew in San Diego, you're on with David Sirita.
2: Hello. Hi. I just have a question. I'm a photographer out of San Diego, and I just wanted to know, because I've seen one before a couple of years ago, but this was before I was a photographer. Where would you go, and what time of day would you go to see one and get a picture of one?
0: A UFO?
1: A spacecraft?
2: Yeah.
0: Well, here's what I would suggest. Fuji now has just made a certified pro 10-megapixel digital camera that can certifiably see into the infrared, which is invisible, the visible wavelengths from red to violet, and ultraviolet. It is a certified pro UVIR camera. You can look on their website. I would suggest buying one of those, and before sunrise, especially in the wintertime, when the sky is very cold, go around taking pictures, you know, around the ocean, you know, take a lot of photographs and see what comes up. But to say where they're occurring, there's a lot of work done into certain hotspots. I mean, Phoenix is definitely a hotspot right now.
2: Yeah.
0: So is Sonora. There's a lot of different areas that are hotspots for a while, and then all of a sudden they're not hotspots anymore.
1: No, that's a pretty good suggestion. You're saying this new camera capable of looking into the infrared is going to pick up a lot of this.
0: The infrared and the ultraviolet. The ultraviolet is invisible to humans, too, and it's certified in those areas. Fuji's Pro UVIR camera. They're $2,000, 10 megapixels. So
1: very, very interesting.
0: Mm-hmm.
2: I know Canon has a version, the 20DA. I think it picks up, it's for astronomical photography, but the Canon I have the Canon 1D Mark IIN, which is the fastest digital camera on the market.
0: Mm-hmm.
2: And then I just bought a Canon 400mm 2.8.
0: Mm-hmm.
2: So it's super fast telephoto, and it's so clear. It's like I wish I've seen one before. If I could just get a camera and get one, what like you said about the Canon H1, it would be the best. It would be the most.
0: I even did a test with a Canon XL1 in front of the Palo Verde nuclear power plant in Arizona near Phoenix before sunrise in the winter. I videotaped the power plant when it was in operation, and when I played back the video, I got an invisible gamma ray burst on the videotape, which pretty much blew a bright violet-colored flash across the digital plane of the video camera.
1: That is very, very interesting. So these newer cameras, may actually up the number of pieces of evidence that fall into our hands shortly.
0: Well, yeah, if you look at ufoevidence.org on the internet, there's a wealth of photographs where every time, and I see them on your website too, Art, where the photographer swears they did not see this at the time of photography, and there, mm-hmm. lo and behold, is a metallic. In fact, there was one photograph from Sedona that was mm-hmm. pyramid-shaped, clearly a pyramid when I zoomed in in Photoshop with angles and shading that showed up on a digital camera, and the person didn't see it at the time of photography. And when I thought, oh, my God, there's one of your triangles, but this is a three-dimensional pyramidal triangle, which would look perfect sitting on top of the Great Pyramid. So the digital camera alone is already picking up invisible UFOs, but the certified ones that are 10 megapixels, that's outrageous. Now, NASA's cameras that they use on the space shuttle, Joseph Newth III confirmed to me can see. He said into the near ultraviolet, but when he gave me the actual wavelengths and I converted it, it's like, no, it's not just seeing the near ultraviolet, it's seeing into the far ultraviolet as well.
1: That's very,
0: and there's
1: very
0: ultraviolet, near ultraviolet, far, and ultraviolet extreme. So to be able to see into the near and the far is phenomenal.
1: No, that's very interesting, and it's something I had not yet considered, that we're moving into a realm of photography now that is literally almost out of this world and may begin to capture things that are literally out of this world. West of the Rockies, you're on the air with David Cerita. Hello.
3: Hi, Dave and Art.
1: Hi.
3: I was going to ask you, have you really got into the Phoenix lights that happened a few years ago where the UFOs went over Phoenix, Arizona? Actually, I think they started from where Art was, towards Area 51, and they went all the way towards Tucson, Arizona.
1: Actually, I think it was the other way around. Now, memory may not be serving me correctly, but the first reports, I believe, came from Phoenix. We were taking them on the air.
0: Yeah.
1: And then the latter reports came from the Las Vegas area.
0: Mm-hmm.
3: And I know they went all the way to Tucson. And
1: mm-hmm. That's right.
3: Luke Air Force Base, which is outside of Phoenix, threw out some F-16s to try to intercept this, and then all of a sudden they said it was just flares.
0: Well, yeah, I've studied the Phoenix lights case, you know, thoroughly, and also Jeff Willis's footage is some of the best footage I've ever seen. There's also this college professor at Santa Monica College that I interviewed, Art, about the environment. He's saying that in 1968, which is the same year I saw the saucer in Berkeley, he saw a 100-foot-wide saucer hovering 10 feet above an alfalfa field with his girlfriend in Scottsdale, Arizona. 1968, Scottsdale. So UFO sightings go way back in the Phoenix area. But I asked him, I said, I mean, that's 1968. And he said, there's no way if that was in our arsenal of military that we would be hiding it. He didn't believe that it was ours, that we'd be hiding it all this time. And you think about a 100-foot saucer, which he saw from 100 yards away, that would be one of the closest sightings in history. And here's a guy with a PhD in psychology, and he's telling you this. You know, this is in my...
1: Okay, well, now,
3: and,
1: David, Tim asked you how
3: one
1: far...
3: One political
1: in...
3: question.
0: What's that?
1: Okay.
3: Instead of using our money on the war machine in Iraq, what would you think about socialized medicine?
0: Well, I mean, that's a different issue. I mean, of course, you know, but I don't have enough information myself to be able to even answer a question like that. I mean, I think you know, if you believe, it depends what you believe about the war in Iraq. There mm-hmm. people are divided over that issue. If you believe it,
1: yeah. And let's not even get into that. It's not your area of expertise.
0: It's not my
1: but what
0: area,
1: he did
0: no.
1: ask you was how far you got into investigation of the Phoenix.
0: Oh,
1: lights.
0: Very, very deeply. I mean, I've spent time in Phoenix. I've seen the Phoenix Lights film several times. I've interviewed. I mean, I know Lynn Kitai, the producer of the film. I know other people in Phoenix who are seeing UFOs. Some of the footage out of Phoenix, I'm not that impressed with. There's a lot of hills in Phoenix, and so at nighttime you can get something that appears to be a light hovering above the flat general plain, and really it's just a light on a hillside. But there is a lot of UFO activity that's genuine that's occurring in the Phoenix area. It's a hot spot. It's an area that needs to be studied.
1: Do you have any idea why it's a hot spot?
0: I think that. They pick certain areas where, you know, why? Here's why. I mean, go back to my sighting in Berkeley in 1968. Lawrence Berkeley National Lab is right there on the hill, looking right. I mean, clear view of these things. Lockheed Martin is right there, underneath the Phoenix lights, right there. why, you know, Roswell is close enough to, you know, Los Alamos and also to where the Trinity site was.
1: But all of that indicates government involvement.
0: I know. Either that or their, you know, scrutiny or you know, watching our government, our progress in the nuclear field. It's hard to tell which one it is. I can't believe that Lockheed has a mile-wide triangular craft, but I can believe that extraterrestrials would be interested and have absolutely no fear of our greatest defense contractors.
1: Well, certainly it's worth noting that the whole thing virtually began. Yes, you can look back and see pictures on rocks and all the rest of it, but the whole thing really began when we detonated the first atomic weapon.
0: Yeah. That was in a Trinity site. Yeah, that, I mean, then you have, well, you go, this is an amazing chronology to follow. You follow Ken Arnold's sighting in June 47, and he said he saw UFOs doing 1,800 miles an hour between Mount Adams and Mount Rainier. Then you have the United Airlines pilot in western Idaho and their crew, and they reported seeing the same Chevron-type UFOs just days later. Then in Portland, Oregon, this was all over the press, there were sightings again in July 4, Independence Day, and apparently one of the largest widely known sightings in history was in Portland, Oregon, and it made all the major newspapers. Then you go to Edwards Air Force Base on July the 8th. There's sworn testimony from many military officers that 9 UFOs were hovering over Muroc Field, which is now Edwards Air Force Base, on the same week or within days of the Roswell incident, if not
1: all of that is absolutely right. Hold on, David. We're at the top of the hour. I only hope that unlike Independence Day, the movie, when they finally show up, we're not all fried like so many ants. From Manila in the Philippines, I'm Art Bell. Hey, Merry Christmas, everybody. I really mean that. Merry Christmas, even if the following message doesn't seem all that merry. It's from Lori in San Diego, California, and it bears a little thought. It says simply, Art, why would the heads of government not give us the technology to save our planet? Mainly because it's too late. More than a few heads of state have recently resigned shortly after accepting the job they wanted, wanting to spend more time with their families. Why, Art, are they doing that? Lori, I don't know that that is so, but if it is, I would have the very same question. My guest, David Sirita, is all yours this hour. Any questions you might have for him or thoughts coming up next.

0: Once again, David Sarita. David, before we plunge back into the lines, I want to give you a chance to plug what you've got. I know you've got a book, Evidence, the Case for NASA UFOs, right?
1: And Singularity, my newest book.
0: Is available where?
1: If you go to lulu.com, lulu.com/David Sarita, S-E-R-E-D-A on Sarita with no periods. That's lulu.com/David Sarita. You can see both of my books there, Singularity and Evidence, the Case for NASA UFOs. And also that last thought, I wanted to finish that. The nine UFOs that were seen over Muroc Field, Edwards Air Force Base, in July 8th, 1947, and no one really knows the date on Roswell. But if you go further back before, because there's another major event at Edwards Air Force Base, which involves Gordon Cooper, the astronaut. But in 1942, the Battle of 42, where we shot 1,400 rounds of munitions at, again, nine UFOs, were seen over Los Angeles. And there are these majestic documents that are apparently truly stating that Army Chief of Staff George C. Marshall stated that he received evidence that we had retrieved two crashed saucers from that bombardment upon the extraterrestrials, one off the coast of Long Beach and one off in the San Bernardino Mountains. Now, where would they have taken crash saucers to reverse engineer them? The most likely, the local place they would take them would be Muroc Field, which is now Edwards Air Force Base. So why? That was in 1942. So in 1947, there are nine UFOs hovering over the base. Perhaps they're there for a reason. They're not being fired upon, which is a very interesting point, because we fired on the UFOs in the Battle of 42. The nine UFOs over Muroc Field, we did not fire at them. And then it's alleged that, you know, the President of the United States actually visited the extraterrestrials there. But I won't go that far. Let's just stay with the idea that perhaps they retrieved saucers and they reverse engineering them. And in 1958, when Gordon Cooper, who is a U-2 test pilot, an astronaut who flew on Gemini, is stationed at Edwards Air Force Base, he is stating that his crew filmed a UFO saucer landing on the dry lake bed, putting out three tripod gear. He described it as double lenticular, which means double lens shape, saucer shape. And it's not getting fired upon on a military base. And it takes off. And he develops the film. He analyzes the film and can clearly identify it as a flying saucer. He was familiar with these things because in Germany, post-World War II, he actually chased UFOs in his F-86 fighter jet.
0: All of that is true. I've heard it from him.
1: Well, here's what
0: I know it's true. Everything that happened over Los Angeles, all of that's true. It even happened over Washington, D.C.
1: Right. Now, here's what's interesting about Edwards Air Force Base is they're not encountering enemy fire. We're not firing on these things. So why? The question is, what did Cooper see? Did he see a reverse-engineered craft that was being tested at the base? And does that mean that we really do have this technology, referring to the last email you just got, and that the government is withholding it? I mean, if we've reverse-engineered an ET craft with zero-point energy and anti-gravity, then yes, we do have the technology to save the planet, and we are withholding it. And then you go from Cooper from 58 to my sighting at Berkeley in 1968, another decade later, near the Lawrence Berkeley National Lab. Once again, there were no military craft in the air. For a full 20 minutes, I watched this saucer with 50 people on the street pounding on the neighbors' doors. Everyone was looking at it. And then in 20 minutes, it went invisible right in front of our eyes.
0: All right. So, back to the phones. Wildcard line, Reggie in St. Pete, Florida.
2: Good morning, gentlemen. How are we?
0: We are well.
1: Very good, sir.
2: I want to pay my respects to the Godfather of Soul and say how ironic it is. Just a couple of nights ago, Art, I was thinking of you as the Godfather of Talk Radio. You really are. You're an icon, without a doubt.
0: Thank you.
2: I wanted to say that I think something else is going on that is very sinister with us. We have become so distracted by our talk of UFOs and all the things that are happening in our government. But when I look at so-called civilization and macrocosm, what I see is just a bunch of folk that are being herded off every day to their different destinations, and very few people remain conscious. So really, in truth, very few people know what's going on, and the question is whether or not it's actual consciousness that is being taken from people. And I think that's probably one of the things that's happening, because when you look back in history, before we were called human beings, we were called sons and daughters of God. And that's what we really are. You know, we love to dig up old relics off the ground and think of what the world used to be. But human beings are the greatest relics. So there is a form of our consciousness that is actually being taken from us. And I just want to ask what the guest thinks about that.
1: Well, I think we're doing it to ourselves. I don't believe in the government conspiracy in the sense that every time we let one of our houses double or triple in price, we make ourselves, you know, slaves to this economy, and we have to drive more, and we can't spend as much time with our children or our families. Relationships suffer because of the economy. I know. I mean, I remember in 1968, my stepfather David Cooper. I was actually named David Cooper back then. He was worked at Thrifty's drugstore as a photo clerk, where he was when he was going to school to become a science teacher. He raised four boys in the Berkeley Hills in a big house, and my mother, you know, didn't have to work. Now, what guy working at Thrifty's drugstore as a photo clerk can even raise himself, let alone a whole family? You know, this is something that we have just agreed cooperatively to create. We made basic human necessities impossible to attain. I mean, people had children when they were in their 20s. My mom was only 20 years old when she had me. Nowadays, a girl who's 20 years old, she has to get an economy going before she can think about having children. So we did this to ourselves. We are killing the human spirit. But there's other ways that I believe we are being oppressed, and that's much more tragic. I mean, I used to see James Brown on Sunset Boulevard, and I speak of him because you just mentioned him. I used to see him there all the time. This year, I've had three great friends of mine. One of them almost died of pneumonia, of double pneumonia. Very young guy. He actually edited Dan Aykroyd Unplugged on UFOs. Him and I were editing it together. And this year, he's only 30-something years old, got a double pneumonia and a right collapsed lung. Another friend of mine, Harry Paul, got double pneumonia. And another friend of mine also got pneumonia in Los Angeles. So some people are equating this possibly even to the chemtrails. I mean, granted, he was 73 years old. There are a lot of cases of this in Los Angeles right now, and I'm kind of curious about it.
0: There are. West of the Rockies, William in Pendleton, Oregon. You're on with David Cerita.
3: Good morning and Merry Christmas to everyone.
0: And to you as well.
3: I am one of the very first ones who's seen ships in 47 before the Roswell crash.
1: Wow.
3: And I have been in contact four different times in my life, and one of them, the first time was the day the towers went down in New York, 2001, and the last one on the 12th of last month.
0: Well, do you have any revelations for us on why they're here, what they're all about?
3: I have a lot of revelations on it. Those who see ships have an implant, which will be the ones that will be taken to the home world. When you look at Revelations, it said Yahshua will return, the one you call Jesus, and pick up the 144,000.
1: Mm-hmm. I'm familiar with everything you're saying, yeah.
0: Okay. So a lot of people, David, equate this. I mean, they put the whole so-called ET thing together with their religious belief.
1: Mm-hmm.
0: Are you one of those?
1: Well, no, not necessarily. I don't think that God, you know, needs a flying saucer, but I think that, you know, great entities or great beings of light may fly in things that look like flying saucers that are not even machines. They're like spiritual temples. And there may be some evidence that of some of these things that are not even machines but have structure and architecture. But to have proof that those beings that are appearing to us right now are our religious masters. I mean, I for one am a Christian mystic. I'm very different than most Christians because I fully believe in other religions. I believe Buddha's enlightenment is real and authentic, and so is Krishna's. I'm not out to make war against other religions. But my beliefs in Christianity are my own, and I usually don't go public with them. But for me to have proof that, you know, Jesus Christ and the second coming is happening and we are in the end of days. We are in our own end of days right now. We are creating our own end. Whether Jesus is going to come or not, I don't think we should sit back and rely on that and just say, well, he'll clean up the mess after we destroy the planet.
0: I'm certainly with you on that one, David. Yeah. Hey, there is one other thing. Your movie, what's the deal on your movie?
1: Which one? The new one?
0: Well, you weren't. Yes. Mm-hmm.
1: The new one. Well, From Here to Andromeda will probably come out in the spring,
0: It will be seen where?
1: Well, I'm going to be distributing it with my executive producers, and we'll make an announcement on your show when it comes out, and get you a screening copy and start talking about it. There's really when you do documentaries, there's always surprises. You have this plan, you have this general format, which was we were going to start with the end of life on Earth and looking for all of the different theories on how we would get to another planet. One of the people I'm going to be interviewing is Robert Thurman, professor of Buddhism at Columbia College, on the ultimate question. If 6 billion souls no longer, if you believe in reincarnation, and there were early Christians, actually, that believed in reincarnation, the preterite Christians, and there are some cases for reincarnation in Christianity, but a lot of the other world religions believe in reincarnation. So if 6 billion souls are not evolved enough at the end of their life to enter the clear light or heaven realms, and they're forced to reincarnate, and they don't have a planet anymore, no more bodies to reincarnate in, where do they go? Well, that you'd think, well, they'll go find another planet. But if another planet, which is hard to find, has their own souls and they're doing a good job and they're taking care of their planet, would they want us? Would they allow us to come in and incarnate in bodies on their planet? So that's a really difficult question. In Buddhism, there's a phenomenon called hungry ghosts, which are souls that are very low on the priority list to get a new body because they were so irresponsible when they were alive, and nobody really wants them. So what happens is they crave, it's like the ultimate Got Milk commercial, got a body, they want food, they want all the things that humans, experience, but they can't get a body. And that is...
0: lost souls.
1: That is like a lost soul. It's the most terrifying possibility for the souls on this planet.
0: All right. Eddie, I understand, is a young lady or whatever from Dallas, Texas. Is that right, Eddie?
4: That's correct.
0: Very unusual name. How'd you get Eddie as a female?
4: You have to ask my mom.
0: Well, I would have thought that would have been something you would have already done, but proceed.
4: Yeah, her name's Edna.
0: I see. Okay.
4: So I'm named after her. A quick thought. You interviewed, and I think it was your best interview I've ever heard, Mr. Sparks, I believe, that was an abductee that had like 90% memory of everything.
0: That was an absolutely astounding interview, yes.
4: And part of his interview, he said that three ships came down, those so many people that had three mass abductions, and they were all set in front of a screen, and they were shown what was happening to the Earth, and he was told what to do, how to fix it, which is go and fix, first of all, the... rainforest because they're the lungs of the Earth.
0: Mm-hmm.
4: If they're to help us like that, then how are y'all coming to conclusions that they're out to get us and destroy us?
1: Well, they're
0: okay, go ahead, David.
1: Say to us that, the rainforest produce about one third of the oxygen on the planet, and the kelp and the seaweed and the phytoplankton produce two thirds of the oxygen. But we already know this. We don't need someone to say that they were abducted by aliens and the aliens said, you got to fix the rainforest. I planted 1.3 million trees over 22 years with my own hands and back, and I have nothing financially to show for it. But that, with all the tree planters working out there, if you have global warming, the western pine beetle, the advance of the western pine beetle is going to wipe out a lot of that forest anyway, and a great portion of it. And that means more, CO2s and more global warming. We don't, to say that someone's coming here to tell us that, yeah, you got to get it together down there, that doesn't mean as much as someone coming here and saying, here's the answer. It's you need to advance your technology, especially in the energy area. We've got great advances in stereo equipment and cars and computers and telecommunications, wonderful stuff, high-definition TVs, but the energy that's running everything we have not undergone a major transformation in that area. That's all we need to fix. If we fix the energy and the pollution to our oceans, and we save the oxygen-producing environments, we'll make it. Those are the two big things we need to work on. But we don't need, you know, for someone to make an announcement that extraterrestrials are coming here like in the movie The Abyss. It's just like the movie The Abyss you're talking about. And to tell us what's so obvious to us, that to me is not a very compelling story.
0: Mm-hmm.
1: Because they're not saying anything we don't already know. It's like you fly all the way here in a spaceship, and this huge spaceship comes and abducts this guy up, and that's all they have to say. That's not enough. They should know way more than that.
0: All right, David, let's go to the first-time caller line. I don't have a name or a place, but doesn't matter. You're on the air with David Cerita.
5: Great. This is Johnny from Dallas.
0: Hi, Jeff.
5: David, I saw you a few years ago when you were touring with your evidence videos,
1: mm-hmm.
5: and two brief questions. You are leaving the next day. This is a day after the Columbia shuttle was
1: right
5: blown up, and you were going to Houston to talk to a friend who possibly had photographs involving scalar technology and that shuttle being exploded. And did you end up seeing those photographs after all? And also, did any progress ever come in your conclusion to the water balls theory from the evidence videos?
1: I lectured in Dallas, but all I know about the photograph with the purple corkscrewing wave that struck the shuttle was that there was an article in the San Francisco Chronicle that an amateur astronomer took a photograph that shows this, clearly in the description, shows a corkscrewing wave striking the shuttle. No one was allowed to see the photograph. It was sent to Houston, according to the Chronicle. But I never saw that photograph on the Internet, and there was some talk about it being posted, but I don't know anybody who has actually seen it. But because of the San Francisco Chronicle, the accuracy, and my faith in them, there's no doubt the photo exists. And whether that is some sort of plasma weapon that went awry and struck the shuttle, whether it was a plasma weapon from an ET craft, or whether it was some sort of static electricity that struck the craft, there's no doubt the photo existed. So I never got a conclusion on that, no.
5: Are you gentlemen seeing more influence of scalar technology in weaponry or just in general anyway?
1: There's no doubt we have it. There's no doubt we have it. I mean, when you look at the velocity on munitions going back from World War II, I did a study on how fast our bullets were. Bullets, you know, back in World War II traveled at about 1,500 miles an hour top, some at 1,000 miles an hour. The craft that Ken Arnold saw were doing 1,800 miles an hour, which I don't even believe was anywhere near their top speed. So bullets probably couldn't hit anything back then. But then you get into laser-guided missiles. Some of our missiles can do, especially our nuclear missiles, or ICBMs, you know, the Trident, these things can do 18,000 miles an hour. And that's fast enough to hit something that's hovering and, you know, moving, you know, even 1,000 miles an hour. But when you get into trying to shoot things down that are very, very fast moving, I don't think we have anything other than that could strike these things down other than plasma weapons. And that would mean that if we believe there is a threat from extraterrestrials, that we would have to be developing them.
0: All right. David, hold it right there. And I believe across most of America, it's now Christmas, save perhaps Alaska and the Hawaiian Islands. I'm Art Bell. James Brown, go in peace, my friend. We'll be back. Here I am indeed. Merry Christmas, everybody. Listen, there's a lot of people. I'm just the voice. You know, that's all I am, the voice. On the other end of this microphone. But to get this program to you year in and year out, there are multitudes of people that make it happen. And I want to thank all of them. There are producers. There are board operators. There are technicians. There are, I'm sure you've heard this from many programs, but it's it's absolutely true. There's a gigantic crew out there of people that make all of this happen. And so I want to thank them, wish them all Merry Christmas. Don't forget, we're doing predictions coming up next week for the year 2007. I want them carefully considered and carefully presented. We'll also be reviewing the predictions and the hit rate for 2006. It's an annual event, so look forward to it next week. Right now I've got online David Cerita, who has been, for the better part of his whole life, investigating ufology, investigating many of the cases that he's been talking to you about tonight, things that have appeared in our skies, have been shot at. There's simply no question about it. There is something going on. What that is, well, I guess that's why this program is here. More in a moment.

0: Once again, David Sirita. David, welcome back. Is there anything thus far, before we take any more calls, is there anything during the course of the show that we should have touched on and did not?
1: Well, there's one thing new I have up on my website at davidsirita.blogspot.com, and because of the overwhelming response I've gotten over the years on evidence the case for NASA UFOs, one of the answers I got back from Joseph Newt III at NASA was that there is a possibility that if I got enough signatures or enough demand from the American public to put me on a space shuttle to do tests with video cameras and invisible sensors to see if there really are UFOs flying by the shuttle or are these pieces of debris, he said if enough people signed a petition or demanded it, maybe, he said, you could petition your way on the space shuttle. So I put up a little petition on my website there, and there's an email at NASA where people can mail the letter to if they agree to it. And I don't really necessarily believe I'll end up on the space shuttle, but
0: I would bet against it. I mean, David, if they're hiding this, if they're hiding this, then they're not likely, no matter how many signed, to put you up there.
1: But if they get enough emails, it'll make a statement. I think it'll send a clear message to them.
0: That may be.
1: That may be.
0: All right, let's go to Wildcard Line 4, all the way to Utah and April.
2: Good morning and Merry Christmas.
0: Good morning.
1: Merry Christmas.
2: David, I saw a mothership, and I know you were talking about them being about 10 miles wide. It was, and we're talking about how our Earth is being destroyed. This ship actually flew over early in the morning and stole the water out of the mountains.
1: Wow.
0: Water out of the mountains?
2: Yes. You know how when you can see water evaporate?
1: Yeah.
2: And it kind of looks like a mirage. This ship, it had to be at least 10 miles across.
1: Where did you see this and when?
2: It was in approximately March of 1997, and it flew over St. George, Utah.
1: Wow.
2: It was really early in the morning, and it went from being blue skies to there were these silver globe-like objects that started flying across the sky and building a contrail smoke screen. And they came from three directions. And so I started watching really closely to see what was going on. The sun hadn't come up yet. And I got my binoculars out to make sure I was really seeing what I was seeing. And then after there was enough of a smoke screen built, you could hear a metallic hum. There was obviously something electric going on. So I'm standing out in the street with my binoculars, and I can hear this hum, and then you could see the water. All of a sudden, there was evaporation taking place on a huge scale coming out of all of the red sandstone in St. George.
0: Amazing. That's amazing.
2: It was
0: unbelievable. Because water is required for fuel. We all know that. If we want to go anywhere, we're going to have to find water on the moon. We're going to have to find water on Mars, or we're not going anywhere.
1: Or to sustain organic life. I mean.
0: Mm-hmm.
2: Yes. Well, they stole it from us, and a couple of days after that, I heard that there was supposedly some ship like what I saw that had been seen in Wyoming, and they had to evacuate the town because there was a supposed chemical spill at one of the Air Force bases there. And I was just wondering, what's your take on
1: this? Did you see the mothership? I mean, what did the mothership look like? Did you see it, or was it?
2: Yes, I could see it. It was, it appeared to be round. I could not see from one end to the other. I could only see the part that was directly above me. And it had geometrical shapes on the bottom of it. I couldn't see like one direct port or anything, but it looked like almost like there were buildings coming down off of the bottom.
1: 10 miles long? 10 miles wide?
2: It was circular, and it was probably at least 10 miles because they flew it over before the sun came up, because had the sun been up, it would have cast such a monstrous shadow that everybody would have known what was going on. But it flew over right before the sun came up, and then right after it took the water out of the mountains, it flew away, and then the sun came up, and it was just gone. I mean, it headed in the direction of Las Vegas, and I mean, it was absolutely unbelievable to me.
1: Oh, my God.
0: All right, April. I appreciate it. I've heard so many like that. And that one was interesting. The water angle was particularly interesting.
1: I've heard that before about water, and I've heard other stories from people about motherships, people seeing them. But I'm always amazed that something that size would not be, you know, spotted by the military, and there would be jets all over the place. I mean, but
0: unless
1: I believe
0: they, unless they know about it. Let's go not just a little, but a lot west of the Rockies, all the way to the Hawaiian Islands. Justin, you're on the air with David.
3: Yes, I. David and George, Merry Christmas, and I'd just like to give thanks to the Most High for the opportunity. And I might say that I checked into the program just when you were mentioning global warming and reforestation and the effect of destroying the rainforest. And that piqued my interest, and I dialed my phone immediately, but then I realized what the program is really about. And so while I was waiting, I realized that I have one thing that I could tell you that you might find of interest about, I guess, so-called UFOs. Well, UFOs. I was staying out at a beach here right near a very substantial but primarily unknown military base. And my friend went out on the dune that overlooked the water to relieve himself. And he disappeared for about an hour and a half. And I thought, geez, where'd my friend go? My wife and I were actually there. And he came back a while later, and he was just out of breath and kind of like, shooken. And I said, what's going on? And he told me that he had gone out on the dune. And he heard when he got out there to relieve himself, it's very, very quiet there. It's like a desert there. So there's not even any animals at night or sound, just the surf. And he heard, in what he identified at that point, the four corners of the sky, he heard helicopters. And then there was another helicopter right over the point that's over the military base there. Mm-hmm. And then he noticed above the military base, suddenly a small orange ball, or what was small in his eye. He couldn't really tell how far away it was. And the ball started to kind of get brighter and brighter and brighter, and then it started to move around a little in a small shape, kind of. And as it moved, around it appeared one bright red, or rather orange-yellow triangle, right? And so then, and mind you, the helicopters are in the four corners of the sky, and there's one near to this object now. And now, as the triangle appeared, the ball started to intensify its motion, and all of a sudden he said it would shoot through the sky so fast he couldn't see it. He would just see a little blur when it started to move, and then he would see in the periphery of his vision another little blur, and boom, all of a sudden it would be fixed there. And so he became very astonished and sat down. And my friend is a lifelong yogi and a spiritual worker and studier, and has had mystifying experiences his whole life. And he sat down and just kind of let all this dawn on him. And as it dawned on him, he described to me that a profound kind of realizational force descend and then ascend through his body. And just as it ascended through his body and he kind of cognized everything and put it all together, all of a sudden the helicopter that was hanging out over the point seemed to start to approach him. It was several miles away at that point, but he said all of a sudden it reared up and started to move and seemed to be coming towards him. Now, all the time on this beach, at least since 2001 now, and priorly in some circumstances, they would have beach patrolmen in military jeeps kind of cruising along the shore, cruising along the bottom of the dunes. The shore is a couple hundred yards from the bottom of the dunes. And lo and behold, just as the helicopter turns to him, or seems to turn to him, the lights turn to him, it fires up and starts moving. And just as that happens, all of a sudden, all of the guys in the jeeps around fire up their lights, and they're starting to scan the beach and search around. And before he knows it, it really seems like they're fixing on him, and he's diving back into the bushes and running through the back of the dunes and hiding out. And
1: my God.
3: Becoming terrified that he's going to lead them to our camp or something like this, because we're just sitting out there meditating. And at this time, we would sit out there a lot. And occasionally, there would be missile tests that they would shoot off day and night. It was kind of astonishing. When we made our first camp out there, actually, we had a whole bunch of young rainbow kids with us, and we were just out there to do our spiritual practice, and we carved a camp into some bushes, and lo and behold, we found booster rocket cartridges stuck point down in the sand, which I thought was kind of terrifying.
1: Which island are you on again when this happened?
3: This is on Kauai. This is Anyway, that was, these cartridges were very old, and there was nothing fresh or new that looked like that at the time. So anyway, my friend comes back to the camp, and he tells me this whole story, and I say to my wife, "Well, God, we got to go check it out, right?" So my friend's like, "Boy, I don't know if you want to do that." So we ran out there, and by the time we got out there, there were still the helicopters in the sky, and the fifth one was kind of cruising all around wildly, but there was no more glowing object and no more fancy stuff going on in the sky.
0: Okay, Justin, we're going to have to hold it there. We're so short on time. But, you know, so many of these stories, David, seem to imply military involvement.
1: I've spent time in the Hawaiian Islands, and I've seen the same orbs. I mean, everybody in Maui sees these little balls of light zipping around, and I've seen them myself. I mean, at nighttime, they appear as balls of light or orbs, and they you know, defy the characteristics of conventional propulsion. And a lot of people see them there, so they're definitely there. I mean, I fully believe this caller's story.
0: Okay. East of the Rockies, Chris in Houston, Texas. You're on with David.
4: Merry Christmas, Art and David, and it's a pleasure to be on. This is really fascinating show, all the physics and the phoenix and all that stuff, but I want to get back to what I called about, which is the looking at the big picture a little bit and talking about the motivation of the extraterrestrials. David, you said it used a couple of phrases in different contexts. One was kill the planet, and then later you mentioned something about that organic life requires water. And I think those two things sort of are a framework that you can sort of look at a different model of motivation for why they're here, not so much centered on us and not so much centered on the planet as an abstraction, but on the other billions of individuals that live on this planet, namely the non-human species that are here. We are the only species that are capable and are about to soon, if something doesn't happen, to create a planet kill. Mm-hmm. And that doesn't mean just us. It means the planet. No other species is anywhere close to being able to do that. And I think that the extraterrestrials are not going to allow that to happen.
1: Yeah.
4: There are several ways that cannot happen. It can happen because we stop it, or it can happen because we are killed off, just this species. It could be allowed to happen. But one of the ways, and I think we're getting close to a window where it's going to be the human species or the planet. And I think that's the same thing that happened to the dinosaurs, and I think the same thing could happen to us. That doesn't mean, obviously, the dinosaurs live on as birds. But, you know, if something doesn't happen about this, the air, if we poison the air so that any oxygen-breathing creature cannot breathe it, if we poison the water so that nothing can live in it, then everything dies. And we will be sacrificed. This one species will be sacrificed to keep that from happening.
1: Yeah, I mean, that's the most terrifying principle, that something could happen much sooner. The planet, our extraterrestrials, hearing the call of the planet, they may choose to do a mass extinction on us so they can save the planet. And that could, if this professor is right and there's only a 5 to 10 year window, then, oh my God, if that's true, then we could see something like a massive virus dropped on humanity overnight. I don't know. But there's nothing more terrifying than what that proposes.
0: Let's go to the first time caller line. Richard, in Las Vegas, my stomping grounds. How you doing?
5: I'm very well. Merry Christmas to both of you. I know we're short on time, so a real quick one for David. I was emboldened to go off of the ET subject in that you, David, on the 3 or 4 calls ago, were mentioning energy as being the key to, shall we say,
0: energy is key to everything. Yeah.
5: Right. Fine. 10 years ago, in round numbers, David, you wrote an article for a now defunct Perceptions magazine. You may recall about Bogdan Magdic and cold fusion. I was very fortunate to be able to edit that article for you, and was in touch with you at that time.
1: Oh wow!
5: Thank you. But the oh wow is on my side to be honored to just tune in right now and hear your call and to ask, therefore, for an update, what's going on about cold fusion, and is there any breakthrough or likelihood of one soon? Because As I was,
0: I second that. I want to know myself, caller. Thank you very much. What is the latest update on cold fusion? Last I heard, it went to Europe and they're working on it. What's going on?
1: Well,
0: David?
1: The caller is actually calling about helium-3 fusion. It's not cold fusion. It's helium-3 is far more energetic than deuterium. Deuterium cold fusion. It produces 18 million electron volt energy charges per fusion, whereas cold fusion is producing 3.67 MeV.
0: Nevertheless, do you have any update on cold
1: fusion?
0: Well,
1: the tragedy is, as much interest as there was in helium-3 fusion with 10 Nobel Prize-winning signatures on it, we were turned down by the Clinton-Gore administration. I spoke in Congress in 1993. Gore turned us down for funding. We could not get funding anywhere. And those physicists, that whole team of physicists, basically disbanded, and they went on to bomb detection and landmine detection. So now, cold fusion, there is some funding going into it, and there seems to be some progress, but it's nowhere near the contender that helium-3 fusion is. And I did write an article on that for Perceptions magazine, and I should repost it on my website very soon because I have it in a PDF format. I actually sent it to James Woolsey, the head of the CIA, and I asked Woolsey in person, do you know about helium-3 fusion? And he didn't know. You know, he didn't know anything about it. But the fact that Gore turned that down himself, I mean, that really shocked me. We were looking for $10 million. We had already spent $26 million in funding to build 4 prototypes that were very successful. There was a lot of progress in that area. But today, the University of Wisconsin at Madison, Harold Kolsinski, I believe, he's one of the main proponents for helium-3 fusion going back to the moon for that very reason. But there's no money going into this. I mean, it's really tragic.
0: All right. Well, David, listen, we are utterly out of time. Real quick plug for anything you want.
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1: Before a clear channel, thank you. And to all of you in the audience, it's predictions ahead for me. From Manila in the Philippines, good night all.
0: Welcome to Nigh Underground. And now, let's open Art's vault for a classic bumper hit.

0: This evening, my guest following Linda Howe, who has a report on HAARP, one that many of us have been waiting for, the HAARP project in Alaska, will be Ted Flynn. And he will help you do an examination of prophecy as the Catholics see it between now and just a little bit after the year 2000. So that's the lineup for this evening. I think you're going to enjoy it. Get a cup of coffee, sit down by the radio, and prepare yourself. We're going to be doing a lot of things this evening, so get yourself set. Many of you help her out, and I believe she's got something on Project HAARP. Good evening, Linda.
1: Yeah, Art. You know, this past week, Sonoma State College in California announced on National Public Radio the results of its project censored a list of 10 most important stories of 1994 that went largely ignored by the general media. On that list of 10 important stories was Project HAARP, which I have reported about since last fall. HAARP is the government acronym for High Frequency Active Auroral Research Program, originally run as a joint program by the Navy and Air Force through Phillips Laboratory at Hanscom Air Force Base near Boston, Massachusetts. Its stated public goal is to create the world's most powerful ionospheric heater, which will beam power at the ionosphere for a variety of uses, including communications with submarines and aircraft, and 3D imaging of the North American continent to look for, quote, underground tunnels, structures, and shelters, all of this taking place from a site in Gakona, Alaska.
0: Linda, let me interrupt just for a second.
1: Yeah.
0: Underground tunnels and shelters.
1: Right. Well, the man I interviewed gets into this, and remember when I talked with program manager John Hechter 4 months ago, he described this wording that was in the 1995 defense authorization budget in a Senate bill in which Hechter, the program manager for HAARP, explained to us that he had no congressional funding for 1995 without Pentagon approval from its counterproliferation division, which was supposed to embrace this idea of looking for underground tunnels, shelters, and structures, because, as Hechter said, someone had put that wording in the Senate Defense Authorization Bill as being imperative to HAARP going forward, but he himself said he was not certain about what those words intended. Now, so far, we're in April, and in the last 4 months, residual 1994 monies have been used to test HAARP in Gakona, Alaska, even firing the equipment up to 1 gigawatt of radiated power. Today, I talked with a co-author of a new book about Project HAARP scheduled for July release entitled Angels Don't Play the HAARP, spelled H-A-A-R-P, a new look at Tesla technologies by Nick Begich and Gene Manning. Nick Begich was born and raised in Alaska as the eldest son of the late Alaska Congressman and United States Senator Nick Begich Sr., who disappeared without a trace along with Congressman Hale Boggs on October 16, 1973, in a private plane en route between Anchorage and Juneau. Since then, Nick Begich Jr. has had a great concern in the environmental issues in Alaska, is currently employed by the Anchorage School District, and has devoted several years now to studying issues in Alaska and felt that Project HAARP was too important not to devote a lot of time and research to, and has produced this book with Gene Manning. Today, he talked to me about the evolution of HAARP from its beginning in a company called ARCO Power Technologies, Inc., also known as APTI, to new ownership this month, April 1995, by the huge defense contractor named Raytheon. And this is Nick Begich.
0: All right. That report now from Linda Howe. Eventually. Here it comes.
1: I don't know why it's not
0: It's not reporting.
1: Well, it should. that's strange. Just a minute. I mean, everything was playing before fine.
0: There's a guy named Murphy knows all about this.
1: I don't know what's happened here. I don't know. Oh, okay, Art.
0: Okay.
1: Okay, here we go.
2: What originally occurred with, you know, with the HARP technologies is, first of all, APTI was formed in 1986, 85, 86, and it was formed around the ideas of Bernard Eastland. What happened is ARCO, Atlantic Richfield Corporation, formed a subsidiary basically to develop these patents, which are essentially a ground-based Star Wars system. And that's the only way you can describe it.
1: And APTI stood for?
2: It stood for ARCO Power Technologies Incorporated.
1: Okay.
2: And
1: that was the lab that Heckscher at Hanscom Air Force Base and Phillips Laboratory, they were working in coordination with APTI on the development of HARP.
2: Correct. And what happened is APTI was a nothing organization. The only thing they owned is a couple of government grants, 12 patents, and that's it. They never made a profit. And yet they come in, and they show in the record that their annual sales, whatever that means, was $5 million a year. And yet they come in, they compete against Raytheon, one of the biggest companies in the world, and Penn State for this contract to construct HARP. And they win the contract, which at the first phase was $25 million, and the second phase estimated at $150 million. So how does a $5 million company out of nowhere come in and grab this size government contract? The only way they can do it is if they have proprietary information of such a nature that that's what the government wants developed, and the only way they're going to get it developed is to bring these guys on board.
1: Which were the patents.
2: Which were the patents. And so APTI swings into the game. They get through, you know, and they were looking for a way to generate huge amounts of power because ARCO Power Technologies, mother company ARCO, owns trillions of cubic feet of natural gas on the North Slope of Alaska, which most of these patents cite as the ideal location for the construction of these particular kinds of facilities. So they get the contract, they go into the first phase, they get to the near the completion of the first phase, and E-Systems comes in and buys them out. This was June 10th, 1994, according to the New York Times article that we were able to find on the subject.
1: And could you please explain E-Systems?
2: E-Systems does $2.1 billion in annual sales, $1.8 billion, according to an article in the Washington Post in October of 94. $1.8 billion is for NSA, CIA, and military security organizations. Of that, $800 million are black projects, projects so secret, not even the Congress knows what they're for, but they're funding them. So E-Systems, and they were recently in February, were featured on 60 Minutes as one of these, you know, super secret, quiet companies that nobody hears anything about that have huge amounts of taxpayer money being plowed into programs. I mean, the company was founded to provide CIA a vehicle to work through to develop technologies, and they developed this huge, huge base to work from. And then what happened? April 3rd of this year, Raytheon, who at the time was 52 on the Fortune 500 list, a huge, huge military contractor, most of their profits derived from military contracts for missile systems, bought E-Systems out lock, stock, and barrel for 41% over the currently traded market price on the stock. So essentially, APTI, this little anomalous company, gets absorbed by this huge company, E-Systems, that gets absorbed by an even larger alligator, Raytheon. And now you've got APTI's measly 12 patents buried in the midst of thousands of patents and huge government projects. And yet, what does Raytheon gain by this is a huge, huge jump in technology for weapons systems, defense systems.
1: Based on those patents that APTI owns.
2: Absolutely.
1: And is he admitting that it is Tesla technology?
2: No, they are still denying that any of this is tied together. And when you measure their words in the various departments of the government against the words within the contract and the technologies and the patents, There's no mistaking what this is. They can deny it all they want, but the facts speak for themselves. And anyone who reviews these patents will come to the same conclusion that we have, is this is not the kind of technology you want administered in the United States without oversight by independents to see what effects it might have on human beings who live here.
1: Now, why do they want to do 3D imaging of the Northern Hemisphere?
2: Well, there were, say, underground nuclear facilities in the Soviet Union, and we had a non-proliferation agreement with the Soviet Union, and we decided by mutual agreement that we would position hardware on the ground in the various countries under the agreement, and then using this broadcasting system, we would be able to detect any underground facilities so that we would know where they were and if they were lying or anyone was cheating on these agreements. So, you know, or we could use it in a more localized area, like in Iraq right now, where Hexer brought this up in our interview with them, that wouldn't it be nice to be able to take this technology to Iraq and then find out where all these underground facilities are? And the answer, yeah, it probably would be nice to find out where, but maybe this isn't the way we want to do it, because the spin-off effects of using this technology might be so dangerous that, you know, we might be hurting ourselves in doing that, and we might be hurting a lot of other people that are innocent.
1: But if it is applicable to things like the Middle East and finding underground structures where Saddam Hussein is hiding out or others, why is it that counterproliferation in the Pentagon has not embraced HARP so far to get funding going forward?
2: That's, you know, that's an interesting question, and I can't fathom the answer. I mean, the only thing that I can think of is it's a big project. There's limited amounts of money, and perhaps it's something that they weren't brought in on from the beginning, and they may have some resistance to spinning off a chunk of their money to some new technology that they really haven't been a part of developing. When Eastland went after the technology and applied for the patent, originally it was declined, and he had to go in and prove that to the satisfaction of the patent examiner that it worked. And as soon as he proved it worked, the Office of Naval Research sealed it under a secrecy order for a year. Well, they played games with it, and then they released it, and then we have HARP. And here we are.
1: So Nick Begich and Gene Manning will self-publish their new book about Project HARP in July. And I have a number art for a mailing list they're putting together, because they are doing this book on their own, because they feel it is so important to get information about this out.
3: All right. Go right ahead.
1: And the number for information about this new book is area code 907 in Anchorage, Alaska.
3: Mm-hmm.
1: And the number is 249-9111. Again, 907-249-9111. And the title is Angels Don't Play the Harp. A new look at Tesla Technologies.
3: Angels Don't Play the Harp.
1: Yep.
3: All right. That's excellent, Linda. And we want to know, everybody wants to know more.
1: Well, I'm going to keep at it. And one of the interesting footnotes is Nick Begich has tried as an Alaska citizen working in a school system in Anchorage to get Senator Stevens of Alaska to give him any information that Senator Stevens has on the process and the project of HARP, and has not gotten any returns to his calls. And to date, I have called Senator Stevens' office in Washington at least a dozen times. I have talked with administrative assistants. I've been telling them I would like to at least get on the record from the horse's mouth, the senator in Alaska, who would be involved with, at least I would think, some of the funding efforts for HARP. And to date, I cannot get a response.
3: Well,
1: I do not know if that means that Senator Stevens is nervous about this.
3: Linda?
1: Or what?
3: Linda, you're on the air all over Alaska right now.
1: Right.
3: So, if you want to encourage Alaskans to do something, now's the time.
1: Right, and I think that writing Senator Stevens in Washington, D.C. is certainly an important step, and also getting in touch with Nick Begich and Gene Manning at the number I just gave out. And for people who also would like to get in touch with me about any news concerning HARP or any news in any of the phenomena that we cover on Dreamland, I welcome your correspondence to me, Linda Howe, at Post Office Box 538, in Huntingdon Valley, Pennsylvania. The zip code is 19006, and my fax number is area code 215-491-9842. And maybe later on in the program you might give that out again, Art.
3: I will.
1: And I will stay on HARP and keep up, I hope, with all these other interesting stories that are unfolding around us now concerning Roswell and others.
3: Yes. Yes. Thank you very much, Linda. We'll talk with you next week.
1: Okay.
3: Take care. That's Linda Howe, and she is probably the world's foremost expert on crop circles and animal mutilations. Now, this comes from the Internet, and I'm going to read it to you as is with one addendum. Flash, for immediate release, time urgent news. Be aware that on Friday, April 28th, British TV documentary producer Ray Santilli, possessor of the Roswell 1947 saucer crash retrieval and E.T. autopsy military film, will hold a world press conference to reveal what the films show. Colin Andrews has seen the film and has been given a clip. He is told, Sergeant Major Robert Dean, he thinks the film is authentic. A copy of the film is now being examined by a pathologist MD from the British Home Office, the equivalent here in the U.S. of the State Department. The British Broadcasting Corporation is producing a TV documentary on the film that Mr. Santilli possesses. Now, that date, April 28th, may have been changed to May 5th. Linda Howe is going to try to get an interview with Mr. Santilli to air on this program next week. Don't miss it. No guarantee about that, but she is actively pursuing that. Also, I want to drop this in very quickly. There are about 14 pictures or photographs now, computer photographs, that are available. And there are now four or five what are called nodes to serve you. So if you have had a difficult time getting through to get these computer gifts, try again. Here's the information. The bulletin board service with all of these related photographs, ghost photographs, the photographs of the Mexican UFOs, the Roswell film photograph, the face on Mars photograph, the ghost in Louisiana photograph, the Billy Meyer saucer photograph, and so many more, many photographs of myself, my wife, and as a matter of fact, there's one in there of me when I was 13. Here's how you get them. It should be easier to get through now with more nodes. Area code 702-727-1709. It's open 24 hours a day. 702, area code 702-727-1709. When you get to the main menu, after giving your name and such, simply hit J space 11. J space 11. We'll be right back.
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6: No, that's not possible.
5: Yes, it is. 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
3: It certainly is. Good evening, everybody. Dreamland underway. Ted Flynn coming up in a moment. 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Okay, we're just a little bit behind commercially here, so one more moment. Ted Flynn, fan of fire and watch it heat up well. Adding up. All right. Now to Ted Flynn, and as a matter of fact, I'm not even sure where Ted is. Ted, first of all, welcome to the program.
4: Thank you.
3: Where are you, Ted?
4: I am right now in my home in Herndon, Virginia, where I reside.
3: Herndon, Virginia.
4: Which is about 20, 25 miles right outside Washington, D.C., very close to actually Dulles Airport.
3: You're probably not very far from that now famous monkey house. Are you the one where the Ebola virus was thought to have gotten out?
4: Well, matter of fact, they wrote a book on that. I think it was called Hot Zone.
3: That's right.
4: And from the next town is Reston, Virginia.
3: I thought you might be close.
4: That's where we're about a whopping 5 minutes from that.
3: I see. Well, it would have taken about a whopping 5 minutes, I suppose, for that awful thing to have reached you had it been something that infected humans. Boy, that was an awful story.
4: You know, it's amazing. You know, I've been in the nation's capital area now for about 17, 18 years. And, you know, we'd be the last to know from everything that I've seen.
3: You know, I hate to agree with that, but I do. They wouldn't tell us.
4: No.
3: All right, Ted, we've had people like Gordon Michael Scallion on this program. I don't know whether you're familiar with that name or not.
4: Yes, I am, as a matter of fact.
3: He does prophecy. I'm going to have him back on May 5th, as a matter of fact. But he has prophesied some terrible things. Regarding earth movement, earthquakes, that sort of thing. And not very far into the future. And I have this terrible feeling that the secular prophecy and religious prophecy are coinciding in some way. I said to you the other day, and I think it's a great way to open up the program tonight, that there had been a report, and it is confirmed, by the way, Ted, of 33-pound pieces of hail falling in one of China's lower provinces. It aired Friday night on the Associated Press. I've got the story. 33-pound. They said it crushed homes, it killed people, quite a number of people, and damaged and turned over cars. So it is a confirmed report. That's biblical-sized hail, Ted.
4: Yeah, that's fairly large.
3: That's big. And your comment to me, I recall, was you ain't seen nothing yet or something close.
4: Yeah.
3: What do you mean?
4: Well, the geological problems right now and the atmospheric problems are on a worldwide scale. Over the last just several years, let's not even go five back, but just several, you've had all sorts of water problems in Holland, which is only one of two countries in the world below sea level.
3: It is true.
4: You've had problems in the Rhine in Germany, the Dnieper in Ukraine, the Seine in France. Let's not get into anything in the United States, which is, you know, we know those, the Hurricane Andrews, the Arctic cold, you know, the California quakes. But if you take a look at this from a spiritual dimension, if you looked at the 10 plagues of Egypt, of Moses, it started out, the first plagues that went from gadflies to frogs to locusts to blood in the river, to hail. And then, the ninth plague of Moses was 3 days of darkness over the land of Egypt. And
3: yes.
4: The tenth was even death to Pharaoh's son.
3: Mm-hmm.
4: If you're looking at it biblically speaking, we are seeing increasing in intensity and severity of all sorts of geological and atmospheric problems around the world. And you've got to remember the natural phenomena is subordinate to the spiritual realm. It's not the other way around.
3: Mm-hmm.
4: And that these sorts of things are happening right now on a global scale. And this is what we've been able to see over the last several years. And it's increasing every year in intensity.
3: Hmm.
4: So, it doesn't surprise me to hear that at all. Because I personally think that these things are going to just, be much more natural phenomena, because these are the signs of our times from a spiritual standpoint.
3: When I talk to lay people who do this sort of prophecy, they will say frequently, for example, in the case of Gordon Michael Scallion, I see three possible futures. I see one more clearly than the other, and that's the one that most frequently comes true. That's what he told us. And yet he will also say, it is not something that has to be. It is a future that, given the right sort of behavior and change of behavior, can be changed. How do you view a future? Is our future fixed? Is it as suggested in the Bible, and nothing it will change that? Our behavior, our vibes, whatever, nothing will change that, Ted?
4: Boy, you've gotten right into the heart of the matter here, Art. In 1961, there were a lot of apparitions and locutions and that sort of thing around the world that were talked about. At if things didn't change in the world, there would be chastisements coming to the world. And this is purely, from the Catholic perspective, which is, what we write about.
3: Yes.
4: Which the thing that we're finding now more and more amazing is that a lot of these prophecies line up with other people, but they're using different circumstances and different events. But nonetheless, the final outcome is strikingly similar, stunningly similar, for that matter of fact.
3: It is.
4: And that's the part that, literally is some of the reasons what we did. It appears right now that as long as certain things are going on in the world, in essence, sin, as long as this is happening on the scale that it's happening, there will be these things, and the die seems to be cast. Unless there is right now what is a remarkable turnaround in the spiritual life of the world, and I think the West is a little bit more culpable because it's had free choice. It's had the ability to make moral decisions without a totalitarian or fascist regime or communist state, telling it what to do, its citizens.
3: It's a very interesting perspective.
4: I think the West is more responsible and more culpable. It has had the ability to make choices and has chosen the wrong path. This is the reason why it seems the die is cast, and unless this spiritual state is reversed, what appears to be very, very rapidly, it seems as if they will happen.
3: One of the aggravating circumstances, Ted, there are, I think, about 1.5, 1.6 million abortions a year now in America. I take it your view would be that's a big aggravating circumstance.
4: It is the single greatest. What we've done is we have compiled in what is a mini encyclopedia in the form of stories from apparition sites and that sort of thing around the world. And it happened actually by mistake, but why we did it, because we just saw some trends. And the thing that we saw throughout, as long as abortion exists, there will not be change in the severity and in the intensity of these chastisements or tribulations to the world will actually increase, not decrease.
3: Okay.
4: You mentioned 1.5 million here.
3: Mm-hmm.
4: We've had what is estimated since Roe v. Wade in 1973, over 35 million plus. But that's just here in the United States. In the former Soviet Union, where I was in and out of over 14 to 15 times, for up to a month at a clip in 1990 through 1994, very frequently, because of some projects I was involved in, the average number of abortions in the former Soviet Union, those 15 republics of about 285 million people, the average number of abortions per woman is 7.
3: Oh, my God.
4: An OBGYN over there is simply an abortionist. And I don't think I ever met an individual, a family or a woman, who had not had an abortion.
3: So it's not just America, then. It's
4: no,
3: worldwide.
4: That's it. You know, we tend, when we leave our home in the morning, we go to our place of employment, we go to our ball field, we have our entertainments, we have our exercise, we have our routine. We can many times think that the world is basically, you know, from our home to our office and the gas station in between. It's a big world out there. There's 5.2 billion people. That basically the moral state of the world is, in the East, it's as bad as in the West. What we have lost through affluence, we have lost all sense of divinity and spirituality in the West through principally affluence, that we think we no longer need that. The East has lost it in suffering. So collectively, we are principally right now a lost world. And that is the reason why some of these things seem to be happening. These are the signs of the times around us.
3: And America is the greater violator because of its affluence, because of its ability to choose its freedom?
4: Well, you know, America and the West, I don't think you could separate a lot of other places, you know, especially Europe, where you have such a high standard of living. But, you know, you speak about things of biblical proportions like, you know, this hail. Nations all through history, if you've looked at Toynbee, who have traced the story of civilizations, the historian Arnold Toynbee, as a nation has reached affluence, it has by and large lost its sense of divinity and spirituality because in its own mind it doesn't think it needs that because it's become independent through its affluence.
3: It doesn't matter the day. There was an explosion, as you well are aware, in Oklahoma City, killing many, many, many people in retaliation, we believe, for something the government did in Waco, Texas, where many burned. It seems now a cycle of retribution and violence. In Rwanda, I turned on the television earlier tonight, they now think as many as 8,000 were killed, and they're throwing them into mass graves.
4: This was just in the last day or two, I think, there, wasn't it?
3: That's right, Chad.
4: All right.
3: You pick the day. You pick the day, and it's becoming more violent. It's becoming more difficult to understand. I call it the quickening. Events appear worldwide to be accelerating at a very rapid pace, Ted. Accelerating, quickening, if you will. And I take it that's right in line with what you see coming.
4: It's impossible right now for us to process. For instance, we're a generation that has images flash to us. The movies are fast, the action's fast, and it's the MTV generation which is being even duplicated on the network type things of constant action. It's impossible for our mind to even begin to process what's happening, you know, unless we see the news in Rwanda, but, you know, we can't know. But it's happening at a breakneck speed. It's virtually impossible to begin to even process of how quick this is all happening. In what is in the social realm, the political, the economic, the religious, et cetera, et cetera.
3: It's absolutely incredible. Ted, I'll note something else for you, and maybe this fits right in. I've got an affiliate in Oklahoma City where this horrible thing occurred. The people in Oklahoma City are still very much in shock and sorrow and grief. The rest of the nation, while still very upset about this, has been watching it now for days on their television. The television brings us an endless series of disasters and human misery on a scale that's hard to comprehend. And, frankly, people begin to get numb. they get numb. So we have different reactions. One in Oklahoma City, where it's really occurring and the scale of misery is hard to even understand. And another in the rest of the nation, where they watch the children burn in Waco. They watch similar disasters, perhaps not quite the same, every single day, and they begin to get numb. So the reaction of the rest of the country seems to be somewhat different and more numbed than that in Oklahoma City. Ted, hold on just one moment. Contemplate what I just said, and you may want to react to it, and we'll be right back.
9: Are you interested in past lives?
3: Gene 818CS. There is a nationwide shortage, and we're afraid soon. Back to Ted Flynn. Ted, we're not far from the top of the hour. A chastisement. I'm not a deeply religious person, so you're going to have to help me through a lot of this, Ted. Chastisement, I take it that means big pieces of hail and so forth?
4: Well, that would be the physical form of it.
3: Mm-hmm.
4: I mean, if you were right now in Somalia, you'd think you're in chastisement. If you're in Bosnia, Herzegovina, Haiti, and about 100 other places in the world where there's either border skirmishes, wars, internal fractions, etc., and somebody was sniping at you, that would be a chastisement.
3: But the part I don't understand, Ted, is, if anything, they're generally the innocents compared, say, to the way you've portrayed people in this country. Rich, possibly even some greedy, no doubt, a country that's lost track primarily of its spiritual self. You would think if there was going to be big chastisement, it ought to be here, not on the poor people in Somalia.
4: Well, that would be the very logical part of that,
3: mm-hmm.
4: but it's difficult to explain many times the logic and the reason for when and where and how. You know, you were just mentioning before you get off the Oklahoma thing that we've been seeing now on the news every single evening. What's happening right now to where, you know, around the world, we're really becoming desensitized to a lot of this
3: yes.
4: material because we're seeing it so frequently. There's a numbing.
3: Yes.
4: And this is why kids can go out and shoot kids. And, you know, kids are bringing in a classroom, a pistol, a notebook, and a pad, you know. I mean, you know, they've got only a few things just right around here. Just in the next county last week, a gun went off in the classroom. And this is not isolated stuff. You're going to begin to see more and more violence, even greater than what is happening right now around the world. And it's going to be principally focused on the inner cities because of the tension that exists there. But this sort of stuff, you know, this when you are as a nation, let's just take the United States. In 1962, we took prayer out of the classroom.
3: Mm-hmm.
4: Yet they say a prayer in Congress before every session.
3: They do.
4: Okay, but say they allow it there. But in a classroom, you can't have any sort of even a moment of silence legally. 1973, we had Roe versus Wade, which legalized abortion in the United States. The roots of violence are centered in spiritual things. That if there isn't any sort of spiritual dimension in a person's life, the fruits are what we're now seeing in Oklahoma and in Waco and other parts of the world. There's a total stripping of a person's identity from the spiritual, so that's why you're seeing the news like it is every night. But when you were brought up, I'll bet, you know, you could leave your bike on your front lawn and you were able to.
3: Ted, it's true. It's not the same America anymore. We'll be back.

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1: What we do is examine things not so neatly put in a box. And we will do that.

0: Thunder of Justice. It's about Catholic prophecy. And you know something? When I was much younger, I guess the biggest scare that I've ever had in my whole life was a movie called The Exorcist. Never will I forget that. It is imprinted in my mind indelibly. And I'm not exactly sure why it scared me the way it did. I think it had to do with the fact that the Catholic Church does do exorcisms. That it happened. And that it, well, I just don't know. I can't tell you why, but I've seen all manner of horror movies that you can imagine, and that scared me the most. And somehow, this morning's program fits into that category. Ghosts, goblins, things that go bump in the night, but somehow or another, when they're connected to the church, it's really scary. Then to the news, this hour was full of Rwanda. Thousands of victims being plowed into shallow graves, death on a scale we can't imagine. And then they wound it up with a story that I think is worth repeating. You go figure on this one, but up in the northeast part of the country, at some gathering, there was some fellow who dressed up as Big Bird. You know what Big Bird is? You know, PBS, Big Bird. Everybody knows what Big Bird is. For some reason unexplainable, a lot of youth began to swear at this costumed Big Bird and then ended up attacking him with baseball bats. Baseball bats. Big Bird. Rwanda. Prophecy. Moral deterioration. We'll get back to Ted Flynn in just a moment. 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Now, back to Ted Flynn. Ted, I intentionally left the pot up on the news so that you could hear it. And you must have heard roughly what I heard. If there is, if these are end times, I just think that listening to each newscast underscores everything you've been saying. Do you feel that way?
1: Absolutely. You know, the thing, you know, I'm actually in finance and marketing, was living in Europe, former Soviet Union, Eastern Europe, over, you know, really about the last five years. And, you know, this isn't something that we, you know, woke up one day and said, listen, let's write a book on this. But we had a magazine that wrote about a lot of this phenomena on a quarterly basis. It was my wife's magazine. It's called Signs of the Times. And the thing that struck us most was to see the similarities of these messages, to see that this material, Waco, Texas, the thing that I guess that cult leader was just stabbed to death, as we just heard.
0: The sarin gas attacks. I mean, we could
1: it
0: go
1: goes
0: on and on.
1: This material that these people have been speaking about, which we call the Catholic prophets, and by the way, they're in the major religions. They're people who all throughout the world saying much of the same thing, that this material is tomorrow night's news. It's next month's news. It's next year's news, and it's going to be news in 5 years, in 3, 4, 5 years. We're going to have famine. We're going to have more race wars. We are going to have a crash that is on an economic crash that is going to be huge. The entire world is tied into each other right now. During the 1987, October 87, where the traders in New York were watching their screens of what was happening on the Nikkei and Hang Seng, and they were looking at the London Exchange. They were all around the world because our economies are all tied into each other, the major automotive companies.
2: Ted, let me interrupt with an example that'll really underscore this. John Major in England, in Britain, less than a month ago, said that the world is so intertied with computers and satellites now, economically, that no nation state will be able to stand by itself. And he said $1 trillion can change hands overnight, and that events are occurring at such a rapid pace economically that the entire world's fate is tied together. So that has already occurred. The setup for what you're talking about is already in place.
1: The stage is totally set.
2: Yeah.
1: The we could get into any country. I was just in Canada a month ago. As a nation, the Canadians have twice the debt per capita as we do in the United States. Now, they're very, very small. Yes, about 90% of them are within about 100 miles of the U.S. border. Now, if you want to take a look at Mexico, where we just gave, through the IMF and government guarantees and loans, about $20 billion. If we gave Mexico $20 billion tomorrow morning, they'll need another $50 billion by dinner.
2: As a matter of fact,
1: nothing is going to turn Mexico around. It's too far gone.
2: That's right. The $20 billion didn't even... There was a one-day spike in the Mexican stock market, and the peso kept right on falling.
1: I just came back last Wednesday from being in Puerto Rico, Santo Domingo in the Dominican Republic, Costa Rica and Panama. I spent 14 days in those four places cumulatively. And the stories that I was hearing about Mexico were almost unbelievable economically, to where in one state in Mexico alone, 5,000 restaurants are closing or closed. And this is the man that I was with in Panama, who was born and brought up in Mexico. His family's still in Mexico, and he is a very large distributor of goods in the canal zone up in the Colon area. And the stage is set economically, politically, socially, and financially, to where we're all tied in. And when one goes, the other has to prop them up.
2: Yes.
1: And this is, in essence, what is being spoken about. We really have a one-world government and a one-world financial system right now pretty much put in place. And this is why the messages are saying what they're saying, because we're in deep trouble. And, take what's happening in Southern California, Northern California, with floods and a great deal of the country's produce. I've actually heard it's a very, very high percentage of all of the country's produce. I'd be a little reluctant to say because I'm not sure. But if you have a serious economic or some sort of geological problem in California, it will affect the world. I remember when I was doing a lot of financial work just about 5 or 6 years ago, I saw that California, as a state, had the eighth largest GNP in the world, the eighth largest gross national product.
2: I believe that it accounts for about 20% of the gross national product of this country. It's about 20%,
1: right,
2: Ted.
1: It's huge. That means, you get the G7 lending nations, the largest seven nations in the world that lend money. California is about the eighth largest country in the world, if you put it in perspective like that. Yet in one of the top 100 businesses in the eighth largest country in the world, pornography's in there. And the center of all pornography for the United States was the epicenter of the earthquake, Northridge, California.
2: All right, Ted, look, I want to stop you there. Every line I have is ringing. People want to talk to you. Let's let them get on the line. East of the Rockies, you're on the air with Ted Flynn. Where are you calling from, please?
1: Madison, Wisconsin.
2: Yes, sir.
1: First of all, Ted, thanks a lot for being on the air. I've been a Catholic all my life, and I've had a very unusual life. I've been plagued with nightmares and visions that I never really understood. You to perhaps verify something that I have, I guess, been feeling all my life and only recently have begun to completely understand. I communicate a lot with this show. I probably should buy Art a new fax machine since I'm sure I'm one of the major people who burns it out regularly. But I really believe that there's going to be a pole shift. And the reason I believe it is too long to go into on the air. But I note that even in the book of Isaiah, there's mentioned during the Battle of Armageddon that the battlefield freezes and the earth reels and rocks to and fro. And a famous Swami named Yogananda years ago once told his disciples that after a pole shift, the new equator would run from Boston, Massachusetts, through Fairbanks, Alaska. And if you put a string around a globe and mark that, you find that the Middle East, where I believe Armageddon will occur, is actually becomes a pole. So I'll hang up and hear your answer off the air. And thanks a lot, Art, and thanks a lot, Ted.
2: All right, thank you. A pole shift, scientifically, it's been explained, would basically, in many areas, not all, but in many, simply wipe things clean. Ted?
1: Well, I'll tell you, when you get into the specifics, I feel uneasy on certain things. For instance, we are told that, there are secrets to many of these people, which has been very much standard throughout history. Many of these mystics receive secrets. Many of them receive visions. Many of them are able to tell things only at certain times, as they are under spiritual direction, which is a very healthy thing. Here's what we do know. There is going to be an event, or several events, or cumulative events, that are going to change the world as we know it. Now, one thing we do say, and I'm always reluctant to say this, but it's in the messages, and it dates back all the way from the 5th and 6th and 7th century. There's going to be 3 days of darkness over the world. Now, for those who don't think that can happen, that was the ninth plague of Moses, and it speaks about darkness in Isaiah, and it speaks about darkness when Christ was on the cross for 3 hours, and it also speaks about darkness in Revelation. There is going to be some sort of catastrophic event that is bigger than almost anything in the world that has ever seen that is going to change life as we know it. Now, in that, it's also said 2/3 of humanity in the world perishes. That's very, very consistent. And I don't even have a clue to how to explain this, other than the fact that, I'm in finance, for years, up until just maybe the last year or two, just by events.
2: Mm-hmm.
1: But the greater the frequency of any event, it decreases the possibility of chance. And this is being said all throughout the world. Anybody who's ever gambled, anybody who's ever been into statistics, probability, mathematically, the greater the frequency of an event, it decreases chance. And this is what I mean by the sociological. There's a sociological phenomena totally devoid of spirituality, that if you don't even believe anything spiritually, but if you're intellectually honest with yourself and read these messages, it's been happening because it shows it's true.
2: All right.
1: Fatima, Rwanda, and Medjugorje in Yugoslavia is just many, many examples.
2: All right. West of the Rockies, you're on the air with Ted Flynn. Hi.
3: Hi. I was listening to your show and you're talking about the 3 days of darkness.
2: Yes. Where are you calling from?
3: Seattle, Washington.
2: All right.
3: Actually, Lake Stevens, Washington.
2: Yes.
3: I have been hearing some things about the Earth coming into the photon belt. I'm not real sure what it is. It's real hard to find any kind of literature on it. I'm wondering if your guest knows anything about it or if you have heard anything about it. But when the Earth goes into this photon belt, there will be 3 days of darkness. Anything electrical will quit working. And I'm just wondering if you know anything about that.
2: Fascinating. I've not heard, Ted.
1: See, that's interesting. I've never heard of the term photon belt. But it's interesting. Several of the messages, again, I'm not a scientist. And all that we do is we analyze and research what we think are the major prophecies, the major prophets, the major apparitions.
2: And you have
1: throughout
2: said
1: the world. Write them down.
2: Yes, you have said, Ted, there will be no scientific explanation for what occurs.
1: That's correct. Science will not be able to explain it, and it specifically says when you get along the lines of the warning and the miracle, that it will undeniably be a spiritual event explained spiritually.
2: Well, that'll be good for the Earth. Ted, stand by just a moment. When we come back, I'm going to ask him about something close to the heart of this audience. And I think you may be surprised, maybe I will be surprised at the answer. But we'll ask him about UFOs. You may think your home's your castle, but back to our guest, Ted Flynn. Ted is talking about Catholic prophecy. Ted, a lot of people in this audience, because of the nature of the program, have seen UFOs. Many claim to have been abducted by creatures from elsewhere, dimension or physically elsewhere. What are these UFOs from the Catholic point of view? What are these creatures from a Catholic point of view?
4: 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And now, Art Bell.

0: 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And now, Art Bell.
1: There's generally an initial, some sort of startled response, or some sort of response that of apprehension, or could this be, am I seeing something?
2: Yes.
1: But generally what happens immediately, the angel will say, fear not. And generally then there is a period of great peace. Wherever there are angels or some sort of heavenly bodies, there is great peace. And this is the sign of a spirituality from God.
2: The real thing.
1: Peace and love. That you can, you know, it's not dissension, it's not disunity, it's not anger or fear. From what I've read about UFOs, and I'm not particularly up on the subject, but generally about UFOs, of what I have read and just kind of general press, there's been mutilations.
2: That's right.
1: There have been certain, many times, organs cut out. Oftentimes,
2: that's,
1: I believe,
2: right.
1: Sexual organs.
2: That's right again.
1: Crop marks of even in very, very large fields, and some sort of symmetry and some sort of order even to those.
2: I take it you would generally not think of these things as...
1: as angels. I don't see... because many of the times you mention abductions.
2: That's right.
1: There is generally fear around a great deal of these UFO sightings. There's disunity. There's all sorts of what I would think many times are negative words.
2: That answers the question very well indeed, Ted. Hold on. We're at the bottom of the hour. Ted Flynn is my guest. His book, The Thunder of Justice, if you'll get a piece of paper, we'll tell you how to get it in a moment.

0: Hour of Art Bell was recorded for rebroadcast at this time.
1: Here's Art Bell.
2: Now again, here I am, and boy, have I got a mind-curling question for Ted Flynn. So get ready, Ted. I've got something for those of you who like something a little different. All right, well, here's yet another one. Ted, with what has occurred in Oklahoma City, well, first of all, as you may know, militias have formed up in many states around the country, gatherings of people who, for whatever reason, are training and preparing and generally fear the government. It's a hot topic on my weekly show. And it now looks as though the government is going to, at one level or another, move against these militias. It is a very dangerous time in America. What do you see coming of this? There are those who suggest it could be the beginning of a social revolution of some sort, that there could be a lot of bloodshed. How does it figure in, Ted?
3: Well, that's interesting. Watching the news over the last several nights, you can see that the Michigan military militia is the one that was spoken about most prominently because these people are from out in that area or had some sort of affiliation with it. If you take a look at what they're about, they are basically a group or groups of people in the United States saying that the government is encroaching on our freedoms.
2: That's right.
3: They're taking away our liberties. We're being taxed to the hilt. We have Big Brother tracking us through social security numbers. They can tell where you eat, what kind of socks you wear, all sorts of things through your credit card. They have the ability to track really through communications very, very well. That there's a big paper trail. They know, your health, everything about you.
2: Yes.
3: And that's fairly simple today through computers and very large databases on people through taxes, et cetera, et cetera. If you take a look at that, in the spiritual dimension, that's going to backfire in that direction, too, because many of the people who would be considered to be very conservative

0: 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For show guest information, visit nighug.com. And now, Art Bell.
1: If we're living the gospel, and it's been said by these people that there's nothing new being said that's not in Scripture. These people are always quoting Scriptures. And that if we're being obedient, there's absolutely nothing to fear. It is totally living joyfully in the present moment of the day. And that's very reassuring.
2: Well, it is. Ted, I'm going to make you say it. The name of your book is The Thunder of Justice. And if people wanted it, how do they get it?
1: There's an organization who is the distributor, who is actually right next to me in the building, but it's an organization called Signs of the Times.
2: Mm-hmm.
1: That is actually the name also of their quarterly magazine. It's actually one that my wife runs, and she prints on a quarterly basis. And it's about 65, 70 pages per quarter of, in essence, trying to stay up with a lot of this phenomena around the world. The name of the organization is Signs of the Times. It's 109 Executive Drive, Suite D, as in David, Sterling, Virginia, 20166, with the phone being area code 703-742-39. 39, and the fax, the last four digits, are 0808. So again, that's Signs of the Times, 109 Executive Drive, Suite D, Sterling, Virginia, 20166, 742-3939.
2: When is that telephone manned?
1: Pretty much from around 8 in the morning till usually around 7, 8 at night.
2: All right, there you have it. Area code 703-742-3939. Or if you want fax, the last four digits would be 0808. All right, Ted, hold on just a moment. We'll come back and do the final segment.
3: Do you remember a time when you could take a penny to the corner grocery store and be able to buy a nice piece of candy or maybe even a postcard? Of course, today, the convenience stores keep a bowl of pennies on the counter with a sign that says, "Take one if you need one." Can the dollar be far behind? You really can't buy anything for a penny anymore. In fact, a dollar will only buy what a dime would buy just a few years ago. The only form of money that still buys everything it used to is gold. Over 100 years ago, an ounce of gold traded for $20. And with it, you could buy a really nice new suit today.
2: Guest mentioned large chunks of ice, actually hail, that fell on China. However, no one mentioned the one that fell in Los Angeles last week. It was reported that a large chunk of ice fell from the sky and crushed an automobile in Los Angeles. The incident is being ignored by the news media. That's from Pete in Santa Barbara. An odd little thing, Ted. Are there more and more of these odd little things occurring around the world now?
1: Yeah, as a matter of fact, the odd things are going to increase. We're going to see that. You know, you were mentioning earlier a little bit about time and future. They're probably the most famous message of all that I actually neglected to mention was the one that this Father Gobi had given to the world on September 18th, 1988.
2: And that was?
1: And that said that all would come to completion, including the Great Tribulation in these next 10 years. And it's called, the name of the message, which is actually several pages, is called These 10 Years. All that I have prophesied since La Salette will come to completion, including the Great Tribulation. So we're looking, you know, to where it has been said that these next 10 years from 1988 to 98, of which we don't speculate, but has been given, that they're going to be very, very tumultuous, catastrophic, and some fairly severe events that I personally think

0: the extraordinary will become ordinary. And literally, almost everything you've played on your news tonight has been along that vein.
1: It is true.
0: Of which has been flat out, which years ago would have been considered almost incomprehensible to nevertheless believe, but worse, watch every night on television, which is the extraordinary, which is kind of the far-out stuff that's being observed every single night on television. This will increase.
1: It's the quickening.
0: That's exactly what it's the birth pangs of Matthew 24. The birth pangs before the second coming. It's the birth pangs.
1: Ted, we've got to go. I don't know how to thank you. It's eerie. What you've had to say in view of many of the people that I've had on this program from all callings, I'm telling you what you're saying is eerie. Ted, it's been a pleasure. I hope you sell a billion books. thank you very much, and we'll have you back again, Ted.
0: Well, listen, thank you very much. I enjoyed it.
1: Take care. A couple of final notes as we go away here, and they are the following. We have a service available that I'd like you to utilize, whether it is to order our newsletter, to order a program that we've done here. For example, you can now order Ted Flynn's program, the one you just heard. You can order any program that we've done on Dreamland simply by making a telephone call. At this same number, you may also order our newsletter. It's called After Dark, and it is fabulous. So to order a program or to order the newsletter, please call 1-800-917-4278. 24 hours a day, including right now, 1-800-917-4278. And to repeat an earlier note, all of those photographs, about 14 of them now, including, by the way, a photograph of the studio from which I'm now broadcasting, are all GIF files available at the following phone number. Area code 702-727-1709. It is a computer bulletin board, so obviously you've got to have a computer and a modem to participate. Area code 702, this is good 24 hours a day, 702-727-1709. Put in your name and such. When you get to the main menu, hit J space 11, and it will all be there in front of you. I want to thank you all on behalf of everybody that makes Dreamland possible. Thank you, and from the high desert, good night.
2: This has been Dreamland, a program dedicated to an examination of areas in the human experience not easily nor neatly put in a box. 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Please join us again next week at this time for Dreamland.

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1: This hour of Art Bell was recorded for rebroadcast at this time. 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
2: Welcome to Dreamland, a program dedicated to an examination of areas in the human experience not easily nor neatly put in a box. Things seen at the edge of vision, awakening a part of the mind as yet not mapped, and yet things every bit as real as the air we breathe but don't see. This is Dreamland.
3: Good evening. It is Sunday evening, and this indeed is Dreamland. If you're just tuning in for the first time, and many of you out there are, as the network continues to grow at an accelerated pace, you're in for a real treat. This is a different kind of program. We do it once a week. We have a regular syndicated program, an all-night talk show, which I'm sure you'll get familiar with if you are not yet. But Dreamland occurs but once a week, Sunday evening. It examines, as the little billboard just said, two very important areas, two important questions for mankind. Whether there is another life following this one, and we follow all kinds of avenues in trying to answer that question, and whether we are being, have been, or will be visited from others. And we'll touch on just about all of it one way or the other, I'm sure, this evening. First, way out in Seattle is Linda Howe, and Linda is at the MUFON convention, a big confab going on up in the Seattle area. Obviously of the big people in the UFO world. And so since we have a reporter on the spot, that's where we'll go in just a moment. That will be first. Do you have scaling in your house, in your pipes, in your water heater, in everything you drink, in all of the water that you wash your clothes with, wash your car with? Do you have scaling in there? Well, it's easy to find out if you've got the guts to go check. All you've got to do is go take the aerator off your faucet and look in there and see if you see white, crusty stuff. Or for a real adventure, go in and look at the shower head and see if it's coated and clogged. Well, I had all that. I live out... Hello, Linda. Are you there, Linda? Oh, gee. Have we lost Linda? Let's try this again. Hello, Linda.
4: Yep. All right,
3: Linda.
4: Can you hear me?
3: Oh, you are there.
4: Yeah, we've never left the phone. Maybe there was a button on your end or something that didn't get pushed.
3: Could be.
4: We're right here.
3: Oh, good.
4: Yes, I am in Seattle. It has been an extraordinarily, I think, fruitful MUFON conference, exploring both some of the more details of historic areas like the old Blue Book report, up to the current day controversies around Roswell. And in between, I have received new reports about crop circle formations in the United States, in Inman, Kansas, and Alva, Oklahoma, and new mutilation reports from Maple Valley, Washington, and Kansas City, Missouri, which I'll be reporting on in future Dreamland.
3: All right. I'm getting the sense, Linda, that we're in the middle of a serious UFO flap right now. I'm getting reports right and left, faxes, you name it. Before we go on, Linda, I've got to jump in. I said we're heard all over the place. We've got a new station this evening, I think number 128 for Dreamland.
4: Oh, wonderful.
3: It is KSTP-AM, Minneapolis, St. Paul, Minnesota, 50,000 watts, covering a good part of the central part of the country. So I wanted to get that. Thank you, Linda.
4: Right, and we also are sitting in a city where there is another 50,000 watt AM 1000 KOMO that's carrying Dreamland right now.
3: You bet.
4: This is one of these areas where we're always getting reports from lights to abductions to animal mutilations to the possible Bigfoot screams that we were discussing a month ago. But this weekend, the subject that I think has captured everyone's imagination is what happened in Roswell, New Mexico in 1947, and is there a factual basis for looking at the film that's going to be released concerning the controversial Ray Santilli Merlin Productions purchase 16mm film that we have discussed on Dreamland with Ray, with everybody from Stanton Friedman to many others, including Dan Silver, who saw that London screening. With me right now is George Wingfield, who is from England, was here and 1 hour ago presented to the 500 and some MUFON assembly, approximately five black and white photographs of a being that is seen lying on some kind of a table. There is no hair. It is nude. The head is much larger in proportion to a human head, but many other parts of this torso are human-like. There are six distinct fingers on the hands, and there are six distinct toes on the foot.
5: Oh my.
4: The eyes are larger. These appear to be photographs from the autopsy. Now, having set this up, and that these black and white photos in the film are extremely controversial, I would like to now go to George Wingfield, who is with me right here, and who talked with Ray Santilli in London just last Tuesday about this film and what Ray Santilli is trying to do to prove whether or not it is actually film of an autopsy of a non-human being taken from somewhere in New Mexico in 47. And with me now is George Wingfield.
6: Hi.
4: George. Where would you right now say is the very best argument for the veracity of this film, given the fact that Congressman Schiff and possibly other congressmen have been being shown this Ray Santilli film as recently as the last 2 weeks in Washington?
6: Well, there are several things about this film which are very curious indeed, and we have to consider very carefully. When the autopsy sequence was screened on May 5th in London, Ray Santilli invited one of England's leading pathologists to view this and give an opinion on what he saw. People have denigrated Ray Santilli and said that he's a charlatan, a fraud, and everything else. But this only emerged later that he'd invited the pathologist along. And this doesn't strike me as being the action of a guilty man. He's trying to put across a scam. Now, it's interesting to know what the pathologist actually thought of this autopsy sequence. First of all, he thought we're definitely dealing with a dead body here. We're not dealing with any kind of a plastic dummy or a cleverly contrived Hollywood dummy or something of this kind made to look like an alien. Now, although it has a lot of human characteristics, it also does look very peculiar, as Linda has just described. The figure's about 5 foot tall, which is not, you know, it is rather larger than we'd expect an alien gray to be, the traditional description. It has a large head, but it's not that large. It has very large eyes, which apparently had some kind of a dark membrane across them, which during the autopsy is scraped off into a bowl by the surgeon, who incidentally looks as if he's done this before. There are various other features, like the six fingers and the six toes on each hand and foot. It appears to be a female. There's no head hair or body hair at all.
4: And the reason it appears to be a female is that there is something that looks like a vaginal opening?
6: That's correct. Yes.
7: May I ask a question of both or either one of you? Is it uncommon in human beings for there to be six fingers, six toes? Is that possible?
6: It's possible. It's extremely rare. It's a condition known as, polydactylism or polydactyly. It's extremely rare, but apparently sometimes you get a gene which sets in. So in certain tribes in some remote part of, I don't know, South America or somewhere or other, you might find that this is much more common than it is in the world at large. I've never seen anyone with six fingers, but there was a Queen of England who had six fingers. That was Anne Boleyn, and she had six fingers on just one hand. But to have six fingers, six toes, all round, I think is extremely rare. And another thing about this is that there are two autopsy sequences, and they show two similar but different creatures being autopsied. And again, the other one has six fingers, six toes, and is entirely similar to the first one, but clearly a different creature. So if this is a hoax or some completely fraudulent footage, where on earth have the perpetrators obtained these creatures? One suggestion, of course, is that maybe these are doctored corpses and somebody's maybe sewn on additional digits or altered the head by some kind of plastic surgery to look much larger than it should be, and that this is otherwise a normal human corpse. The pathologist didn't think so. He saw no external signs of any doctoring of this kind.
4: And when you see a close-up on the foot especially, Art, it is definitely like looking at a fully integrated foot, except there are six distinct toes.
7: Linda, are these photographs of reasonable quality?
4: They're very high quality, actually. George has two very good photographs that Ray Zintelli gave him. Of the foot and another of, I believe it was the head. We also have what we were describing in the six photographs that were shown here at MUFON. They were actually taken from apparently documentary footage that's being prepared by M4 in England, right?
6: Channel 4.
4: Yes, Channel 4 in England for release, I believe, in August. And this was a trailer for this upcoming film, and some enterprising person videotaped and then put out in the computer scanned images, and that was part of what George showed today.
7: All right. It's beginning to sound a little exciting. Linda, I know you. We've talked to you now for years. And I would like you to now break out a little bit and give me, I mean, you're sitting there looking at the photos.
4: Right.
7: I haven't. What is your assessment?
4: Well, I am puzzled because, as George said, I don't have the feeling that I'm looking at a mannequin. It does have the, whatever one has, an intuitive sense of looking at something in photographs as we humans are used to looking at things. It does have at least that intuitive sense of some kind of a actual body. What I think I am especially struck by, my very first reaction was, this, whatever it is, this humanoid does not look like a single drawing, a single description from the abduction literature, from so-called military and intelligence civilian leaks, the descriptions that have ranged from the small grays with the thin, long arms to the taller grays to the so-called reptilian insect,
7: right,
4: tall humanoids that have hair or don't have hair. This is different, and yet the eyes. George saw clearly in the film in London that the surgeon lifted away from the two eyes a dark membrane, and those eyes are very large, and they would be considered to be a solid black, very large eye if you encountered them with the membrane. One interesting point, and George, you should address this. If I understand it, the surgeon seemed to lift out this membrane with such swiftness that it almost implied the surgeon may have already known that this was something that could be lifted off.
6: It looked to me, he did it each eyeball, a swift flick, and he'd remove that membrane, which curled up into a dish of fluid. It looked to me as if he'd been doing this before. There were no false moves.
7: Well, there's no way to know that this was the first, second, third, or fourth alien body they might have autopsied.
6: Well, that's true.
4: Exactly, Art. And one of the things that keeps coming to me is the information of a variety that suggests that there were many other crashes that our government had been dealing with prior to 1947, that for some reason someone somewhere seems to be trying to draw the line at 1947, even though there's an increasing amount of information that things were happening before July, at least. And in this film, George, isn't it true that the date for this particular autopsy seems to relate to a being that was taken somewhere in June, not July?
6: Well, apparently, according to the... I can give you the whole story behind the film and where it purportedly came from. And the man who owns it, Mr. Santilli, is still in contact and has met on many occasions the cameraman who allegedly took this footage in New Mexico in 1947. And the story is similar to the Roswell story that we know, but it's different in several respects. Just go back one moment to the corpse during the autopsy. I have a line here from the pathologist's report, saying that what appeared to be the membranes covering the brain were shown being cut and the brain being removed. However, the appearances were not those of a human brain. This is England's leading pathologist speaking.
4: And the color of the mass taken from the skull appeared very dark on the film, where human brain tissue would appear white.
6: That's right.
7: Gee, we seem to go up and down and up and down on this thing. First, people seem to be leaning toward it as a fraud, but after listening to the two of you this evening, it sounds like...
4: We should keep an open mind, Art.
7: Yeah.
6: Well, yes, I can't say for certain that this is genuine, but when I first saw it, I was extremely skeptical, and I had all sorts of objections and misgivings about its origins and about Mr. Santilli himself, his company, his motives, this, that, and the other, several possible anachronisms in the film, like the phone hanging on the wall, I thought was probably not available in the 1940s.
4: The curly phone cord.
7: Is there any more news on that?
4: Yes, it is definitely consistent with what military had to available in the 40s. Curly phone cords were used.
7: Okay.
6: That's right.
7: All right, well, that removes one large one. Plus, we've got to imagine that it could be authentic film, and Mr. Santilli could be playing it for all it's worth. And frankly, an awful lot of people, if they had their hands on that film, would play it for all it's worth. So that doesn't surprise me.
6: No. He certainly has played it for all it's worth. I mean, he's got deals going now with Channel 4 television in Britain, and he's going to be showing a documentary which includes much of the footage in Britain, in France, Germany, and Italy, and I think he's quite pleased. He's in quite a good position financially now as regards what he paid out initially on the film, which is reported to have been $100,000.
4: But at the same time, he is approaching experts to get their verification about some things on this.
6: He's certainly approaching experts. I mean, he doesn't seem to be afraid of the experts. He says, okay, I can't be 100% certain it's genuine, but I'm going to put it in front of the appropriate experts who can authenticate it and to verify that we are dealing with the right thing.
7: All right, you two.
6: I believe I do.
7: Now, the big question, what about those photographs? Are they proprietary? Is there a chance you could get them to us? Could they appear on the Internet? Is there any way people can see them?
6: Well, they are in fact on the Internet, and I'm not quite sure, not being very expert in these things, I'm not quite sure whereabouts on the Internet they are, but I'm not sure that Fox haven't purchased copies of these five stills, and they probably have a page on the World Wide Web somewhere. This is
7: all right, good enough. You two hold on just a moment. I'll be right back to you. We all know that information is what it's all about, and for those of you who like looking over the edge, well, I've got some really hot news for you. It's called UFO Facts World Report, and it's a hot monthly newsletter packed with just the kind of information you've been looking for. The latest hard data on UFO sightings, encounters, abductions, and more. Gleaning information from around the country and around the world, UFO Facts newsletters put together by a staff of professional journalists. It's an easy ad to do North American trading. 1-800-877-9799. North American trading. All right. We've got a moment just before the bottom of the hour, and rather than go back to Seattle, I'll hold them through the break, and we'll go back to them and wrap this up. 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
7: Welcome back, everybody, to Dreamland. I am Art Bell. We'll get to the phone shortly. I think you ought to know who you're listening to, those of you who are new to the program. Linda Howe, worldwide, is, I think, generally acknowledged to be the world's expert on crop circles and animal mutilations and things of that sort. And toward that end, just before we go back to her, she has a lot of materials available. 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
7: And now back to the lady herself. Linda, you there?
4: Yes, I am, Art. Can you hear us?
7: Hear you just fine.
4: All right. Well, one of the things I think that George Wingfield and I would like to let the Dreamland viewers know is that there is always a distinct possibility that the film and the photographs are a desperate effort on somebody's part to discredit Roswell. That's always been a possibility, and we've talked about that on Dreamland, and we have talked about the issue of why is it that anyone working for the United States government in 1947 on something as sensitive as an autopsy of a non-human being taken out of an unknown craft from someplace else in the universe, why would they ever be allowed to have any copies of any film? George Wingfield, who is with me, has talked with Ray Santilli, who purchased this film, about the photographer, and I think it's worth our hearing some comments.
7: All right.
6: Yeah, the photographer, the cameraman who took this footage back in 1947, supposedly, is absolutely key to this, and of course he hasn't come forward into public view. We have an idea of what he's called, but I won't give a name. We know that he's roughly 80 years old, and he lives in the United States. And 2 years ago, he wanted to raise some money, and he offered this film to Mr. Santilli. The circumstances were rather peculiar. Santilli was in the States trying to purchase early footage of Elvis Presley film, which he succeeded in doing, from the very same man. And this is the story we've heard. There's a lot of verification is needed here. This is all very recent, and I haven't even seen the Elvis footage, but I'm sure that that was purchased, and that is included in some segment of some video or something which they've put out. Okay, so the cameraman, having sold the Elvis footage, which must date from about 1960, I would imagine, calls up Santilli, who's still staying in his hotel near the airport, wherever this is, and says, I've got something else which might interest you. And he shows this footage, this 947 footage, to Santelli, who is apparently amazed and says, well, what is all this about? And I simply don't understand. So Santelli's not a person who knows anything about UFOs or Roswell or anything. And when it gradually dawns on him that there is something about it here, is what he tells us, he determines he'll try to buy it. But negotiations take quite a time, over a year, and he hasn't got the money, and he has to borrow money from a colleague. And eventually this leads up to the purchase in last November of the footage.
4: And George, isn't it true that the photographer explained to Santilli that he had only bits and pieces that he had not given over to the military because he did not think the quality was high enough?
6: That's correct. The cameraman says that he worked for the military in the 1940s. And in June of 1947, this is a month earlier than is generally supposed, he was called, he was sent from Washington, D.C. down to Roswell to take part in a clear-up operation, which was to clear up the debris of the crashed flying disc, and also this involved, he didn't know it at the time, but it involved the recovery of alien bodies, which was subsequently autopsied in a military hospital in Dallas, Texas. And he took several hours of film footage.
4: 16-millimeter film.
6: This is a 16-millimeter film. He took probably 5 or 6 hours. And most of it he developed himself and submitted to his superiors, which is what they wanted. And they got what they wanted, but there's quite a lot of footage left behind at the end of it. In fact, about 90 minutes worth.
7: So then this footage that we now have is what was left over rather than extra copies that he made?
6: That is what I understand. I hope I have that correct. I mean, I'm working on this the whole time, and I'm trying to make sure that the story I'm being told is consistent, and wherever I can, I'm trying to check what I'm told or cross-check it with other people and cross-check it in some way. It's not always very easy, especially as I don't have access.
7: All right. Well, I want to ask the both of you a question now. Obviously, these photographs have probably made the round at the MUFON conference up there, and there are a lot of experts. What is the general reception by others at MUFON?
4: Very confused and puzzled. I would say that everyone from Michael Swords to others who either share a medical background or an academic background, at least in the conversations with me, they have universally said this is extremely puzzling. If this was to be a so-called hoax, why would the body that is being autopsied match what we've all been conditioned to see over the last 20 years, these gray thin arm things?
7: That's true.
4: Why is it that this first release of something that purports to be 16-millimeter film and photographs of a non-human being from a crash disk and retrieval somewhere in the summer of 47, in this case it seems to be June, not July, why would it not look like anything that anybody else has ever described? This is very, very puzzling if it is even supposed to be a hoax.
7: It is. All right. Well, we've got to go, but I want to thank both of you for the update. And without having been at MUFON, you have given us the best word picture we could possibly have obtained. Thank you.
6: Thank you very much.
4: Yeah, it's definitely the conversation we left, a panel discussion in which a whole bunch of us were in discussions, and we carried it right on into Dreamland.
7: Excellent. Linda, thank you. Next week, back home?
4: Yeah, I'll be back in Philadelphia with a very interesting update on that Bigfoot screen story.
7: I'm looking forward to that. In fact, I want to hear it again.
4: All right, I will play it again.
7: All right. Thank you both, and good night.
4: Thank you,
6: Art.
7: All right, there you've got it. There is the update from the big MUFON conference going on up in Seattle. Armed with new footage. Now, listen, all you web crawlers out there, if somebody manages to get any of these photographs on the web, do one of two things, please. Either upload them to our bulletin board system or send them to me. My email address, you can attach them to email and I'll get them to the board. My email address is artbell@aol.com. That's artbell@aol.com. Put no space between the art and the bell. if you're elsewhere on the network rather than on AOL. All right, in a moment, Greg Long. Now, here's a man who has investigated, researched, and written about the UFO phenomenon for 19 years. He is, in fact, a field investigator for the Mutual UFO Network, or MUFON, and the J. Allen Hynek Center for UFO Studies. Like many people of his generation, he grew up with the subject of UFOs. Throughout the 50s, 60s, UFOs were a regular staple of newspaper, TV, and radio accounts, frequently joked about. Disappointed with the outcome of the Condon Committee's study of UFOs at the University of Boulder, Colorado in 1969, the UFO subject faded from his mind until 1975. Coming back from overseas after about 2 years, Long discovered there was a major flap of UFO sightings. It had occurred while he was gone. So, renewed interest, Long began investigating and researching UFOs in earnest. In 1980, he interviewed Kenneth Arnold in Boise, Idaho. Arnold's sighting of 9 UFOs over the Cascades in Washington State on June 24, 1947, was the seminal event that ushered in the modern era of UFO sightings. Shortly thereafter, Long focused on 20 years of documented UFO sightings and on, and we'll hear a lot about this, the Yakima Indian Reservation in Washington State. In 1990, the J. Allen Hynek Center for UFO Studies published Long's study of those sightings. The book is Examining the Earth-Light Theory. The Yakima UFO Microcosm presents and analyzes nearly 200 UFO reports and accounts substantiated by photography and multiple witness observation. And by the way, in his book, he's got quite a number of these photographs of what appear to be orange balls of light. I guess that's the only way I can put it. Accompanied, by the way, by sounds, which we have a short recording of. I think you're going to find that fascinating. And also, there is a relationship to earthquakes. All of that and more with Greg Long from, I believe, up in Oregon in just a moment. Many of you health-conscious folks know about antioxidants and their amazing health benefits. Vitamin C is probably the most famous of these. UCLA scientists found that antioxidant vitamin C can help avoid cancer, strokes, heart attacks, and increase life expectancy an average of 5 years. Well, now, there are new antioxidants on the market. Scientists say they're 20 times the power of vitamin C, and they're private, can't pick them up on a scanner, no way. It's just so much white noise, and it's just every aspect of this phone is better, except the price. It's not cheap, but good things rarely are. So if you're fed up with what you've got and you want a real portable telephone, I suggest you call Bob Crane at 7:30 in the morning at 1-800-522-8863. 1-800-522-8863. Let's find out where in Oregon Greg is. Greg, welcome to Dreamland.
9: Good evening, Art. I'm glad to hear your voice.
7: Good to be here. I check on a daily basis, but I seem to still be here. Greg, you have been researching primarily in one area, haven't you?
9: Yeah, that's right.
7: And it involves, when you say, you say orange UFOs is one way you put it. Are they orange craft, do you believe, or orange balls of light or energy, or what do you think it is you're studying?
9: Well, the way to answer that question is to step back and look at the history of UFO sightings in the modern era and look at the amount of data that's been gathered over this near 50-year period. You know, currently the Center for UFO Studies has over 200,000 reports. The MUFON UFO Network has likely as many. And, of course, private investigators have their own files. And we have files of information in other countries. there is a massive body of data to be analyzed, and the UFO subject is really very complex and varied. And if you look at the data, just if doing a broad survey, you'll notice that we have different shapes of objects. Not only objects that are lights, but objects that look like craft, if you will, or technological, machines.
7: Yes.
9: What I'm interested in doing is taking one portion of this data and trying to find an answer to what that particular object might be. And in the body of literature, there is a consistent pattern of observations and reports and photographs of an object that is described as a sphere or a ball of light. And I was very much attracted to pursuing this line of inquiry because of a number of sightings that I was aware of on the Yakima Indian Reservation. And the Indian Reservation is located just to the east of the Cascade Mountains, actually at the foothills of the Cascade Mountains. And it was over those mountains that Kenneth Arnold did observe nine objects on June 24th, 1947.
7: Kenneth Arnold was a pilot?
9: He was a pilot. He was a private businessman that did his business by air. He was selling and installing firefighting equipment in the Pacific Northwest. And on this particular day, he was interested in trying to find a downed military transport plane, C-47, that had crashed there on Mount Rainier. And on this particular day, he was looking for it. There was a reward. I think it was a $500 reward. And he happened to see these nine objects. Of course, at that time, people did not have any concept of what flying saucers, as they were then called, soon called, were. But he went ahead and reported what he saw as a patriotic American, and of course this created a tremendous sensation across the country and the world.
7: Now bear in mind, everybody, this is 1947, right?
9: Yeah, that's right. This predates the Roswell events by several weeks. But this area of the country, the Pacific Northwest, is very interesting because not only of Kenneth Arnold's sighting, but because of a tremendous wave of sightings that occurred during that time period over the next 4 to 6 weeks. Hundreds and hundreds of sightings occurred up in this area and were documented very carefully by Ted Blocher in a book called The UFO Report of 1947. But at the foothills of the Cascades, there is the Yakima Indian Reservation. It's over a million acres of land, which are held by the Yakimas and the Klickitats and some other Indian tribes since the Indian Wars of the 1840s. And I had moved to the Tri-Cities in eastern Washington and read a newspaper report in 1978 about sightings that had been going on up there, and there were objects that were being photographed by the local fire control officer, Bill Vogel. And I decided that this was an opportunity to really dig into something that was close to home. It was in my own backyard.
7: Sure.
9: And so I went up and met Bill Vogel and began looking into his reports and looking at his photographs. And consistently what was being shown over and over again in his slides was this particular object, which was a sphere, usually orange or reddish-orange in color. And there were so many of these photographs that he had taken, and he was a very solid, level-headed man. He was, as I said, the fire control officer. He was employed by the U.S. government and the Bureau of Indian Affairs. And
7: so, in other words, he was like, he was kind of up on top of a hill or a mountain, overlooking a large area of forest and looking for fires. I mean, that's why he was there, right?
9: Well, that's right. What he had is he had a network of observers. Actually, he was based down in Toppenish, which is down there in the middle of the reservation, but his fire lookouts would travel up to a number of peaks, 3,000 to 4,000, 5,000 foot high peaks, and these peaks overlook the Indian lands there. Much of the Indian reservation is heavily forested, and of course, during the summer, there's the tendency for fires in the Pacific Northwest due to the timber and forest up here.
7: Sure, and you've got a photograph of one of the stations. Is it Sopela?
9: Yeah, Sopela. Yeah, Sopela Lookout Station. Yeah.
7: Right. So it was that kind of station where these photographs were taken.
9: Well, one of the photographs was taken by a fire lookout from Thetis Peak Lookout Station. It was a daylight photograph. I think you can see that in the book.
7: Yes.
9: There were other photographs that were taken actually on the valley floor there by Bill Vogel and also by an electrical engineer from Seattle named David Akers. David Akers was asked to go out to the reservation by J. Allen Hynek and to actually do a stakeout or set up an observation post at various places on the reservation and look for these things. And David Akers himself also managed to observe them and photograph them. So here we have photographs by actually three photographers. We had observations by David Akers, by Bill Vogel, by the fire lookouts, and also by ranchers and police there on the reservation. So it was evident to me, in looking at this data on a preliminary basis along with Vogel, that indeed there was something physically real here, something that could be studied and analyzed.
7: What did they think they were seeing?
9: Well, they really had no idea. Actually, a lot of these reports began filtering into Bill Vogel in the late 1960s. When he first heard of these reports, he was a bit skeptical. But being an official and being responsible for his fire network, he had to certainly keep an open mind about it and record what he had been hearing. It wasn't until September of 1971, when he was actually patrolling, looking for possible fires after a lightning storm, that he became, I guess, what you might call a believer, because at that time he saw a teardrop-shaped object, a very bright luminescent object with what he called a rat's tail, which was hanging off the upper end of it, which had flashing multicolored lights on it, and he succeeded in actually photographing it. And watched it slowly traverse Highway 22 to the south over a period of about 30 minutes. And he concluded, because it was soundless and because of its shape, that this was not any known aircraft or phenomenon that he was familiar with. So at that point, he became much more interested and much more open-minded about what his fire lookouts were bringing to him as far as reports went.
7: So all of this at this point, with a number of reports and the photographs, and I've got them here in your book, began to seem like something of substance.
9: Yeah, that's right, exactly.
7: And at that point, we will pick up the story when we come back from the news. We're going to break here at the top of the hour for the news. You're listening to a program which is a bit different. You'll discover that as it continues. It's called Dreamland, Sunday evenings. I'm Art Bell. We deal with topics that a lot of other people wouldn't touch with a 10-foot pole. And then again, that's why we do it. We'll be right back.

0: Yes.
1: Good. All right. So from the original 47 sightings to the Indian reservation to more investigation and more interest and photographs, and so where are we?
0: Well, the activity on the reservation that was recorded by Bill Vogel and his Far Lookout and others was very, very intense during the 1970s. Starting in the late 1960s and picking up and increasing through 1972, 1975, 76, UFOs became almost a nightly affair on the reservation. The amount of documentation that Bill Vogel has, which was substantial, doesn't come to reflect the number of sightings that were there. When I went up to the reservation studying this year after year, I had so many leads to follow, I could never possibly pursue all of them. And in fact, I once thought what I really needed was about a half a dozen researchers and a few full-time secretaries to keep track of it. There's something very unique, something very special about this this place in Washington State. The connection between Arnold's sighting and these sightings, I'm not certain what it is beyond the fact that they were both very close in geographic space. But where we are today is activity still continues to go on there. I'm in contact with an investigator there now who's looking into some current sightings, but it's not as intense as it was. Now, the question is, why was it so intense and why has it tapered off? What I tried to do after amassing all this evidence was try to find patterns and try to find some kind of theory, some kind of hypothesis that we could test with the data as well as with physics to try to determine exactly what was going on. Now, your earlier question that you posed to me was, you know, are these balls of light a natural phenomenon or are they a technological device of some type?
1: Right.
0: So the tectonic strain theory of UFOs, which is the theory that I test in this book, was something that I took a very close look at. It's probably worth trying to explain that. The Pacific Northwest is an earthquake-prone part of the country.
1: Yes.
0: I'm sure your listeners are familiar with Mount St. Helens, Mount Rainier, Mount Adams. The whole Cascade Mountain Range is a result of major volcanic activity going back eons of time. And we're on what is called the Ring of Fire. And earthquakes are prevalent up here. In fact, there's a lot of them that are beginning to occur in Oregon. There's more activity going on today than there was a few years ago.
1: In fact, let me stop you there, Greg. I don't know if you have studied it, but I have several studies purporting to show that the number of 6-point-plus earthquakes over the last many decades has increased at an alarming rate. An alarming rate. And, of course, I've had Gordon Michael Scallion on and others who have talked about the earthquake activity and what has occurred, what they have predicted, and what they what has come true. And there's a lot of activity going on. There's also a current large UFO flap going on. So,
0: is that right?
1: Oh, yes, yes. And the quake reports hit me daily. So are you suggesting, and can you document, a connection?
0: Well, the tectonic strain theory of UFOs, let's take a look at that, and that way I can answer your question. As humans, what we really are very, very small beings that live on a thin crustal skin on planet Earth, and the Earth is 8,000 miles in diameter, and of those 8,000 miles, only 25 miles of that distance is composed of what we really call the surface of the Earth, the rock that we live on. And this rock is really composed of plates. These plates are moving under pressure caused by subterranean forces, by liquid magma, which is boiling beneath us. And when these plates move up against each other and slip suddenly, of course, we have an earthquake. The Yakima Indian Reservation, as it turns out, is actually heavily faulted. There are signs of earthquake activity going on there today, and there was low-level earthquake activity going on during the 1970s.
1: Mm-hmm.
0: Mount St. Helens is about 180, 200 miles to the southwest. And again, we have the Cascade. So I took a look at this theory, which has really been promulgated by Michael Persinger in Canada, and also supported by John Durr with the U.S. Geological Survey. And what it says is that in earthquake-prone areas, there is a buildup of pressure that...
2: 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And now, Art Bell.

0: 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And now, Art Bell.
1: To the 1940s and 50s, and I'm working my way back to where we are today. And there are some clear indications that there are certain geographic areas where there is a clustering of earthquakes or earthquake faulting or signs of activity in the area and these lights. Now, one way to be able to prove that there is a connection between earthquakes and UFOs is to be able to have a database that's large enough to do that. By pinpointing the geographic areas, we can go in and look at seismic activity that's gone on there over a spate of time. We can take a look at UFOs that have been sighted there and see if there's any direct correlations between them. Michael Persinger and John Durr have done that with Yakima. They feel that there is a strong statistical correlation, a preponderance of data that shows that shortly before or after earthquakes, lights are seen, and it's very compelling. The problem is that mixed up with these balls of light on the Indian reservation, there were also reports of Bigfoot. There were also reports of what appear to be abductions, as we understand them. There are also reports of encounters of humanoids, and also beeping sounds and other kinds of strange noises.
2: All right, well, there's a good place to tell me. I've got an audio recording here, a short audio recording. How was this obtained?
1: This is a recording that was made by a UFO researcher named David Jacobson. And in April of 1975, April 19th, actually, he recorded this on the Tulalip Indian Reservation, which is just above Seattle in the Puget Sound area. I don't know all the details about it, except that there was something that was being heard up there. Many years earlier, I think it was 1966 in Hoofddoll, Washington, there was a similar beeping sound that was heard that skeptics interpreted as being the sound of a soft, wet owl. But he had recorded these, and actually Bill Vogel had this recording and provided it to me. Since this recording, I have been in touch with another researcher who has acquired other recordings from other independent investigators.
2: Yes.
1: And has had them all analyzed and has shown clearly that it's not an owl. They do share the same frequency band and similarities, and they seem to be the same sound. Now, the interesting thing about this particular tape that you have is that it was recorded in April of 1975, and at the same time, in the same month, on the Yakima Indian Reservation, which would have been several hundred miles to the east, Bill Vogel was receiving reports of beeping sounds. And, in fact, I interviewed a witness on the reservation who himself had heard these. I found this extremely interesting because here we have independent witnesses. We had a recording. And then most recently, as I mentioned, there have been some other recordings that have surfaced of the same sound. So
2: all right,
1: it is real.
2: Yes, but it appears to be associated with something that he's seeing. I mean, clearly from what he said, he was seeing an object.
1: Well, I'm not certain whether he really saw an object or not. I think you might have only gotten part of the narrative. He was attempting to find an object. It was located somewhere above him in the trees. They attempted to see it, but I don't believe actually they ever saw it.
2: All right, let's play it. Let's let the audience decide for themselves. It is an odd beeping sound. The audio level was very low. I hope you'll be able to hear it. Here is the sound.

0: close by. The compass is steady.
1: That's it. The object is quite close by, he said, and the compass is steady. So you're right, he didn't really say that he was seeing an object.
2: That's right. He was assuming that there was an object. Now, let me just take a brief moment, if I could, Art. I went through my files and I pulled out some representative samples of newspaper stories that were being

0: published in the early 1970s around the country, which interestingly were reporting beeping sounds which were associated with objects. Here's one dated July 17, 1972, Elliott Lake, Ontario. This is from the Espanola Standard, Ontario, Canada. Three girls here heard a loud humming noise with an intermittent beeping sound coming from the area over the high school. They also heard what sounded like magnified voices coming from something behind the high school. They then saw a giant red ball about the size of a full moon, which is quite interesting. Here's another report from the News American of Baltimore, Maryland, dated August 30th, 1972. On August 14th, 1972, a young man named Greg Faltersack told police that he was driving along a country road. He was surrounded by mist and woods when he saw something. At that moment, the electrical system in his Plymouth went out, and he heard a strange beeping noise. Here's another report from Centralia, Washington. This is March 18th, 1971. June Wadsworth observed a UFO in the sky. It had multicolored red and green blinking lights and was emitting a strange beeping sound. I have numerous accounts here. I probably have at least two dozen of these. And it's clear to me that in some cases there is an object associated with it, and in many cases it is a ball of light. So there seems to be something rather intriguing here that perhaps balls of light are emitting a beeping sound. They do affect automobile engines. They do affect animals in some cases.
1: All right, that would suggest a large electromagnetic field to affect an automobile.
0: That's true. That's true.
1: On the other hand, that would not necessarily be out of line with something that would be produced by pressure, I suppose, from the Earth. Gee, this is all guesswork. There are a lot of people talking about beings of light. I'm sure you've heard that phrase a million times. Any connection, do you think?
0: Well, you know, there's another report that I should mention to you, and it's The Interrupted Journey by John Fuller, which is an interesting chronicle of Betty and Barney Hill's, you know, famous abduction case.
1: Oh, yes.
0: You know, in preparing for your show, I went back and looked in here, and page 123, there is the transcripts of the interviews that were held with Betty and Barney Hill. And at the close of their experience, when they left the scene, they saw a bright, huge ball, which was orange. I'm quoting it right here. It was a bright, huge ball, orange. It was a beautiful, bright ball. And as they were driving away, they heard a beeping sound, which seemed to be coming from behind their automobile. It may be that the, you know, beeping sounds are being emitted by balls of light, which are craft, which are carrying beings. So the problem is putting all these pieces together, and the only way to do it is to go to particular areas like Yakima or be able to gather enough data from disparate locations from independent observers.
1: Well, you've given us a lot of evidence suggesting both natural and unnatural. You're the guy who has studied this for so long. What is your best guess?
0: Well, my best guess is that we really don't have any answer, right? I mean, I think that it's worth testing the tectonic strain theory of UFOs further. That's my specific goal. I now have amassed thousands of reports from newspaper sources and from investigators' files and articles. There's enough data now that we can look at these cluster areas and look at the seismic records and see if we can see a direct correlation in time with objects and with earthquakes. Michael Persinger's work is very, very compelling and very interesting. The problem is with Yakima, he never really showed any direct correspondence in time between an earthquake and a ball of light. That is, when an earthquake occurs, there should be a ball of light. Well, he never found that. He found an interesting pattern in which balls of light would appear about 6 months after a low-level earthquake. They never could match the two together.
1: All right, Greg, hold it right there. We'll be right back with you. I know there will be a lot of people who will have reports for you, people who have seen balls of light or even beings of light, because we have had many, many, many such reports. So it is an interesting area to look into. And we'll do more of it in a moment.
2: You may think your home's your castle, but not if you've got home.

0: many.
1: Get in touch with George Wingfield, who was on earlier with Linda Moulton Howe. I know that he has some reports of balls of light and associated with those. There are some news clippings I have from several years ago in which observers had reported some orange balls of light. That's fascinating. There may be something going on there. That sort of opens a Pandora's box now. Not only do we have earthquakes, but we have sometimes the Bigfoot associated with ball of light sightings. We have abductions, and now we have crop circles. So
0: Bigfoot fascinates me. I've never been able to find an expert to have on the program and talk about Bigfoot. Maybe you can fill us in a little bit. Let's go to the phones again. East of the Rockies, you're on the air with Greg Long. Hi.
2: Yes.
0: Where are you, sir?
2: I'm in Lexington, Kentucky.
0: All right.
2: It's interesting that you happened to mention Bigfoot, because that was what my question was about.
0: Good.
2: Something that had occurred to me, and I'll try to make this brief, that you said there's been an association with Bigfoot and UFOs. I've also heard in the literature that there's an association between UFOs and aliens genetically altering human beings through the course of history. What I'm wondering is, you might pose to this guest and some of your other guests in the future, if they've ever considered that the human race, where it would have been, say, thousands of years ago, is what Bigfoot is today, and we're the new improved version.
0: All right, thank you. All right, we're on Bigfoot, so let's stay there for a moment. Are we an improved version of Bigfoot? Is he some sort of relic of what we once were, or what?
1: Well, that's beyond me. I'm not an anthropologist. Bigfoot up here in the Pacific Northwest, it has been observed Bigfoot in areas where UFOs have been seen. At Yakima, for example, I know Estacada, Oregon, which is east of Portland, there have been sightings of UFOs as well as Bigfoot sightings too. Bigfoot was also heavily reported in Pennsylvania in the 1970s.
0: Hmm.
1: And that Bigfoot, though, was a much different variety. It had fangs and glowing red eyes and extremely vicious and a very violent creature. And it was observed in Rome, Ohio, for example, in Dennis Palicis, who I'm not sure if he's active in the field anymore, but he had documented right in his hometown sightings of this Bigfoot creature and UFOs that were operating over a farmer's property there.
0: You like sounds, Gray. I'll tell you, Linda Moulton Howe, did you happen to hear, I think it was 2 weeks ago, she had the sound of something that sounded horrible. I mean, it raised the hair on the back of your neck. We're gonna hear it again next week, and it certainly could have been like the creature you just described. It sounded awful.
1: No, I'd love to hear that. I have a recording as well that I might send you, Art. I'll just send it to you later. It's also a Bigfoot cry up in Sonomish, Washington. Sonomish has historically been a very active area for Bigfoot. But the answer to your caller's question about whether Bigfoot is, or whether we are, what, a successful genetic experiment, I guess you might say.
0: Sure.
1: I really don't know how to answer that. Grover Krantz is someone you might want to invite here on your show. He's been studying Bigfoot for 20 years. He is an anthropologist at Washington State University.
0: Ah.
1: And has published a book called Bigfoot Prints. And has done an excellent job in looking at plaster casts and hair samples and all the data that he has managed to gather over the last 20
0: years. Oh, he would
1: years.
0: Be very interesting. Can you get me contact information for him?
1: Sure I can. I certainly will be glad to do that. There are some other people, give me some time to think about it, that I can mention to you as well. You might want to invite on your show to cover that subject.
0: I'm always interested, and we're in a constant search for good people in these areas. You're the first one I've ever had, Greg, that has researched balls of light for as long as you have. And as I said, if this morphing business is accurate, then it's horrendously frustrating. It must be for you to even consider such thing. Greg, we're at the top of the hour, so just relax. We'll be back in about 5 minutes.
1: Okay.
0: All right. Greg Long is my guest, investigator, author, and there is more to come on Dreamland. The Alpine air purification. Oh, back to the phones very quickly. West of the Rockies, you're on the air with Greg Long. Hi.
3: Hi, how you doing?
0: Okay, where are you?
3: My name is Jim, and I'm in Mesa, Arizona.
0: All right, Jim.
3: I have two things relating to, I guess they're balls of light. One was an instance where my wife and I and a friend of ours were driving in a car on Interstate 40, like 2 in the morning, and there was no other cars on the road. We were in the desert in California approaching Arizona.
0: Yes.
3: And we seen up ahead what we thought was a truck coming the other direction on the highway. And when we got closer, it wasn't a truck. It was just one big light hovering over the highway. It just was a round globe of bright light where you had to squint your eyes. And it got to the point where we had to stop the car to a dead stop, and then it just blinked out and disappeared. The light had taken up 3 lanes of the highway. It was just hovering in the air. It wasn't moving anything. And it was in the desert. There was no buildings or any reflection.
0: Interesting you would say that. You say it just poofed out?
3: It just blinked out.
0: Just blinked out. All right.
4: That is interesting, Art, because the balls of light that were observed on the Yakima Indian Reservation were either hovering or moving slowly and typically went out like a light switch being thrown.
0: All right. Let me read you this from Vincent in Kent, Washington. Art, I lived in Yakima, 1973 to 83. I operated the City of Yakima Senior Center from 73 to 75. Some of the old-timers told me about these balls of light. The ones who saw them thought they were balls of flames. Sometimes they would float over north, I believe it's Antietam Ridge from the reservation.
4: Antietam, yeah.
0: Antietam Ridge from the reservation to the City of Yakima. Some said they saw them bounce on the ground, and some just went poof, and they went out like a candle going out. Some thought they even started fires. That's Vince in Kent.
4: Well, that's very interesting. I hope I can talk to Vince. I'd like to know more about what he knows.
0: Well, toward that end, I try to allow my guests to always do this, the ones who don't pipe up first. I know you've got a book, and so tell them how to get your book, and if you would like. Now, I caution my guests, because there's a lot of people out there, Greg.
4: I know.
0: If you would like to supply a phone number or an address for people to contact you, you are welcome to do so.
4: Well, let me do that, and I'll take what happens. If anyone's interested in buying Examining the Earth-Like Theory, it does cost $19.95, and you can purchase it from the Center for UFO Studies. The address is 2457 West Peterson Avenue, Chicago, Illinois, 60659. I'll repeat that one more time.
0: All right.
4: Center for UFO Studies, $19.95 for the book. The address is 2457 West Peterson Avenue, Chicago, Illinois, 60659.
0: All right.
4: And I would like to hear from people. I'll give you your listeners my address and phone number.
0: Okay.
4: But I'm looking for data, and I'm sure there's people out there who have observed these things and perhaps even photographed them.
0: That's right.
4: My address is P.O. Box 819, Philomath, Oregon, and that's spelled P-H-I-L-O-M-A-T-H, Philomath, Oregon, 97370. I'll repeat it one more time, P.O. Box 819, Philomath, Oregon, spelled P-H-I-L-O-M-A-T-H, Oregon, 97370. My phone number is area 503-929-3557. I'll repeat it one last time. Area 503-929-3557.
0: All right. Well, that ought to do it. Good luck. I hope you like being on the phone.
4: I hope I can get some sleep.
0: East of the Rockies, you're on the air with Greg Long. Hi.
5: Hi, I'm in Baton Rouge.
0: Baton Rouge, Louisiana. Yes, sir.
5: I lived in North Carolina back in the 80s, and there was a I think, fairly well-known legend or set of stories about lights that dance through the hills and hollows in some part of the Piedmont or the Appalachians. I wonder if you're familiar with that.
4: Well, I am familiar with spook lights and ghost lights. A lot of those reports, which are of small balls of light, in this case we're talking about several inches to maybe a few feet in diameter, are reported from the Appalachian or middle southern, I guess, area of the state, as well as the Midwest, parts of the Midwest. I can't pinpoint exact areas. There are the Brown Mountain lights, I believe, in North Carolina, which is a famous locale for observations of these kinds of lights. But there's a long, extensive body of literature on what are called spook lights or ghost lights, which have some connection to folklore, although I'm not really convinced that it has anything to do with myth or legend. I think they are real. But typically they are small, and they are often white in color or bluish or, again, orange in color.
5: But they don't seem to be related to the kind of things we're talking about here.
4: Well, they very well may be. You know, if when I got into the subject, I wrote to the U.S. Geological Survey, and I said, give me all you know about earthquake faults in the United States. I got a map that's about 4 feet by 2.5 feet in dimensions. And the United States, remarkably, is very, very heavily faulted. The only area of the United States that is not filled with faults is the upper Midwest portion of the United States. The Appalachians and the eastern seaboard are heavily faulted, and I wouldn't be surprised if some of these things that are being observed in those areas are related to earth lights.
5: Well, and, you know, keep in mind, of course, that much of the seismic activity in the last couple of hundred years, you know, New Madrid, Charleston, you know, there have been some major quake faults up in the New England area, too, like you say. Much of what we see or have seen in recent history has been on the West Coast, but there's been a lot of that kind of activity.
0: There was recent activity in New England. There was recent activity in all of all places in South Dakota.
4: Now, is that right?
0: Yes. So there is, thank you, there's all kinds of earthquake activity going on, and there are a lot of people, and I don't know what weight you give to this, Greg, but there are a lot of people out there who feel something is getting ready to happen. That's a very vague statement, but believe me, there are a lot of people that feel it.
4: Well, you know, there are a lot of precursors to earthquakes, and I'm sure you're familiar with what the Chinese are doing, using animals, fish in aquaria, and birds and small animals, in which the Chinese have small armies, if you will, of people who do nothing but watch these animals' behavior. And often before major earthquakes, these animals will become frightened and frenzied and run around their cages and squawk and scream and everything else. And it's not beyond comprehension that people have some sensitivity to changes in electromagnetic fields and vibrations in the earth and that kind of thing.
0: You're darn right. I happen to believe that, for one. It is interesting, the balls of light seemingly appear after an earthquake and not before, so they're not of much predictive value, apparently.
4: Well, you know, the tectonic strain theory does call for the appearance of these before and after earthquakes.
0: Oh, before as well.
4: Before and after them as well. I guess I should have qualified that earlier. It's a lag time of about 6 to 9 months, typically, which is what Persinger is talking about, where these balls of light will be observed and then there is an earthquake. We do know that there are earthquake lights. Now, this is well documented. There was a flurry of earthquake activity in Japan in the 1960s, and a number of photographs were taken of glows of light which were emanating from the surface of the earth. These were typically described as being like an overturned bowl or a half circle of light. There's been a lot of literature that's been compiled over the last 50 or 60 years. There's a researcher that was named Galli in Italy who compiled a large catalog of observations of ball of light and luminescent kind of phenomena in Italy, which also is earthquake prone.
0: All right, back to east of the Rockies. You're on the air with Greg Long. Hi.
6: Hello?
0: Hello there.
6: Oh, I'm Anna from Springfield in Ohio.
0: Well,
6: I saw one of those orange balls about 12, 15 years ago. I don't recall. It was I couldn't sleep when I woke up out of a dead sleep. And I come downstairs, I was mad because I couldn't sleep, had more milk, went back upstairs and sat on a bed. And I didn't have curtains up on my back side of my windows. And I saw this orange ball come real slow, and then it stopped, and it just went down to the ground. There's a lake behind our home. And one night, I had one of those little gray guys standing by my bed. And I swung at it and told it to get the hell out of here, and it went.
4: Well, that's interesting.
6: Yeah.
4: You know, the ball of light again, Art, you know, we're trying to unravel this mystery of what's causing them.
0: Yes.
4: As I said earlier, there seems to be an association between balls of light and the so-called encounter reports. You know, Ed Conroy, I was, again, looking through some of the literature, it's such a mass of this, but Ed Conroy worked for the San Antonio Express and wrote a book called Report on Communion, in which he looked at Whitley Strieber's accounts to try to provide validity for them. And he himself saw on Strieber's property when he was invited out there, a ball of light which was moving in an undulating fashion. It had the apparent size of a golf ball and moved just above the trees. So there seemed to be some compelling connection between balls of light and aliens, if you will, or the abduction scenario, what have you.
0: All right, let's hold it right there for a second. Greg Long is my guest. I kind of like that lady's idea. Some of the rest of you might bear it in mind. Ever faced with a gray or an alien face to face? She told it, get the hell out of here. And it did. That's probably worth remembering. North American Trading has done a very
7: wonderful program.
0: Thank you.
7: I have never seen an alien or ever. I love your program. I got hooked on this. I'm only 15.
0: Well, I've never seen an alien either, so don't worry about it.
7: Never seen anything. I did one day see a small ball of light a couple miles from my home. Floating just above the treetops, so it was very tiny.
0: You know, the only problem with balls of light in Florida and parts of the South is that the scientists are so easily able to say, swamp gas. Is that not true, Greg?
4: Well, that's true, but you know, if you look at really what swamp gas is, it's a very diffuse chemiluminescent phenomenon. It tends to be very diffuse and hazy and fuzzy.
0: So what did you see, sir? Was it a distinct... describe it.
7: If I looked out my window, it was just right above the treetop. And, well, I live very close to the water, so it couldn't have been swamp gas because I was not far from the ocean. And it was, it looked very far away. It was a really tiny, small ball of light, and it was just a... It wasn't pulsing a flash, it was just solid light.
0: And then did it disappear, fly away, or how did it, or did you just get tired of watching it?
7: I just kept watching it, suddenly it moved a little to the left, did a small triangular pattern, and then took off to the south.
0: Took off. All right, thank you. See, that sounds like a craft to me. That sounds much more like something capable of its own movement.
4: Yeah, that's true. Again, that's why it's important to look at all these reports in the finer details, because some of these balls of light that are simply hovering in one place and going out, again, they suggest an energy being depleted, and now with the energy gone, the light form is going to vanish.
0: Yes.
4: But objects that are hovering and then shooting off at high speed or in some direction, an angle, up in the atmosphere, I don't think that can be accounted for by an electromagnetic beam or a column or something like that.
0: All right, back again for a second to the earthquakes, because I have a question. How deep is your database of information to suggest a correlation between the two?
4: Well, it's deep in the respect that there are many cases where these balls of light or other lights, balls of light are really the signature that you're looking for in correlating lights with earthquakes. But in some cases, I have flashes of light and sparkles and bursts of light and that kind of thing. But there is an interesting pattern where many of these balls of light are seeing around mountains. And, you know, mountains are caused by the upthrusting of rock from the earth. And that upthrusting is caused by plates that are moving one against the other one. So if you look at particular geographic areas and look at the landscape, look at the topography, and look at what is being observed there, there is on the face of it at least a correlation. But the work has to be done in terms of going into the seismic database and looking at actual earthquake activity and looking at the appearance of the lights and when they happen.
0: All right.
4: That hasn't been done yet.
0: All right, good. Thank you. Greg Long is my guest. He'll be back in just a moment next week on Dreamland. Dr. James Lewis, author of the new encyclopedia of afterlife beliefs and phenomena. That should be very interesting. Next week on Dreamland, don't forget our bulletin board number, area code 702-727-1709, 24 hours a day.

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1: Each day, more than 3,000 American children smoke their very first cigarette.
2: I didn't know that. Is that an accurate statistic?
1: Nationally, at least 3.1 million adolescents are smokers.
2: Oh, you must be kidding.
1: I'm not. The majority of smokers are hooked before they're 15 years old.
2: No, that's not possible.
1: Yes, it is. 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Sponsored by the Illinois Coalition Against Tobacco.
3: Everyone likes the summer, especially burglars. According to FBI statistics, over 26% of out-of-home break-ins occur between Memorial Day and Labor Day. So when you go away, burglars go to work. That means you need real...

0: 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Please do not call.
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2: Thank you, and welcome back. Greg Long is my guest. For 19 years, he's been researching balls of light. And it's almost hard for me to imagine somebody spending that number of years on it, and yet so many have seen them. So many of you have seen them. Maybe I can understand it. At any rate, back to him and a bunch of faxes here in a moment. The Sea Crane Company has got GE Super 3 radios in, and I'll tell you, the Super Series of GE 3s, I'm not going to go through the whole history, but they are the most sensitive front-end AM radios that I think are sold anywhere. They're just absolutely incredible. The GE3, when it first came out, was a big disappointment. Everybody went, wow, we thought it would be an improvement over the other great GE series, and it wasn't. Well, they got recalled, and whatever was wrong, they fixed it. And it is truly super. It's a portable. It operates on batteries, D cells. Just like the old Zenith Transoceanic, or you can plug it into the wall, and it comes with a plug actually attached to go right into the wall. It's got a large speaker, so the AM reproduction is superb. It's got a large ferrite antenna, and I guess that's part of the reason it does so well on AM. And of course, these sell out immediately, and I mean immediately. So if you want one, you must be on the phone early in the morning, Monday morning. I bet they're all sold out by, 11 o'clock. No later than. They're $59.95. And I'll tell you something, Bob Crane, I don't think he makes very much on these, or maybe he doesn't make anything at all. The reason we sell them is because we want you to have good AM reception. Actually, he better make a couple bucks on them. But I'll tell you, it's certainly not much. This is near rock bottom, $59.95. If you want one, and the phones are busy, try back after 10 a.m., but I'll tell you, get on it at 7:30 Pacific time, 1-800-522-8863. 1-800-522-8863. Hope you have that number written down. All right, back to Greg Long. Greg, are you there?
3: Yes, I'm still here.
2: Art, I grew up in Yakima. My dad, who was 56 years old when I was born, mentioned seeing these balls of light several times while hunting the lower valley well before I was born in 1949. He thought little of them. He simply referred to them as lightning balls. No big deal to him or his hunting buddies. So apparently a lot of people have seen these. But lightning balls, again, that requires lightning, doesn't it?
3: Yeah, that's right. Yeah, we'd have to know what the weather conditions were at the time that this his father saw these. You'd have to have lightning to have ball lightning. So if the weather is clear, there has to be some other explanation.
2: All right. Another one. I've been listening to your guest, Greg, tonight, and it reminds me of a recent experience which may not be related. About 2 months ago, I had a photograph taken of my aura, which showed, interestingly enough, an orange ball of light above my aura. The photographer stated, so he's got this photograph and is willing to supply it. He may upload it to my bulletin board service, I hope so, which is open 24 hours a day. Don't remove your face, Pete. He says he's going to remove his face. That would take away from it. It's area code 702-727-1709, open 24 hours a day. So you're also welcome, by the way, Greg. Are you on computers and the internet, that sort of thing?
3: Well, I'm not yet. I want to be.
2: Well, I highly recommend it, and I think you'll find that you know, your ability to reach out and investigate will really be enhanced.
3: Yeah, that's right.
2: East of the Rockies, you're on the air with Greg Long. Hi.
4: Well, hello. That was quick.
2: Well, good. Where are you?
4: This is Dorothy calling from Liberal, Kansas.
2: Yes.
4: Excuse me. I have three things to discuss. Number one, approximately a year ago, July or August, New Lenox, Illinois, man and his wife coming home. He is a scientist with a major government installation. It had started to rain. They had just come over a railroad track, and they saw a blue light following them. They thought it was a police car coming up on them, so he slowed down because he thought he was speeding. And it caught up with them and came into the car and went nowhere. It just lit up the car, but it was a big blue ball of light. Now, it was raining. They came on to where I was. They said they had come directly there. The lights were off because there had been like an explosion or something that it hit a power transformer. Now, they thought they had come directly, which I wasn't more than 4 minutes away from where they were, but there was a good half hour to 45 minute time lapse from the time that blue light was in their car to the time they got to the house.
3: That's interesting.
4: But they didn't know if it, what they did. Was ball lightning? Was it blue? This had followed them down the highway.
3: Well, there is a problem with something following an automobile. Typically, ball lightning appears to be attracted to some metallic objects when they enter homes, and they usually explode with a very loud report. In fact, they've been known to kill people when they explode. There are accounts in the UFO literature of balls that do follow automobiles for miles and miles.
4: Mm-hmm.
3: We've got a problem here, though, with the weather. Certainly it's possible for ball lightning to enter into an automobile if there is some kind of crack between the window and the door or that kind of thing. So it had to be researched more. The loss of time, that fits the missing time phenomenon in with abductions.
4: Mm-hmm.
3: At the same time, perhaps there's the automobile.
4: Mm-hmm.
3: Although, if they were driving and lost consciousness for 30 minutes, I would tend to think they would have driven off the road. So.
4: Well, they thought they that they had just continued on their way, but when I reminded them when the electric went off, there had been a good half hour to 45 minutes.
2: All right. Thank you. Greg, are there a lot of reports of disruptions of vehicles operation, in other words, engines stopping, that sort of thing, associated with the appearance of the balls?
3: You know, Mark Rodiger, who's the scientific director of the Center for UFO Studies, looked at that very question about vehicle interference, and he took a database of several hundred reports and looked at correlations between UFOs and car stoppages, you know, engines going out and
2: yes,
3: that kind of thing.
2: Right.
3: He did notice that there was a subset of ball of light phenomena that seemed to be associated with that, but the preponderance of car stoppages really were more structured-looking objects.
2: It's interesting because, Greg, I've been hearing reports lately that scientists have actually developed some sort of device that can produce an EMF type pulse that can stop a car. I mean, they're doing research so that police, instead of having a high speed car chase, can point this at a car and stop the engine. So, you know, it's not outrageous apparently that there would be this sort of energy possible.
3: No, certainly. There's a famous case called the Val Johnson case, in which a sheriff's deputy in I think it was Minnesota or Michigan in the late 1970s saw a ball of light which was suspended over a highway, and this thing came hurtling at him and struck his automobile, and he became unconscious for a period of time. And the car was studied by the Center for UFO Studies working with General Motors, and they looked at the windshield and a bent antenna and chips of paint that were burnt off of the car and that kind of thing. And it certainly is possible that you can generate some kind of ball or beam of energy and disable engines and people.
2: That's really something. I suppose that ball lightning, though, would have a great deal of EMF energy contained in it, wouldn't it?
3: Yes, it would.
2: So, boy, who knows. East of the Rockies, you're on the air with Greg Long. Hi.
5: Hi.
2: turn your radio off, if you would, for us, please, and tell us where you're calling from.
5: Columbia, Missouri.
2: Columbia, Missouri, all right.
5: Yes, first of all, I want to say a great show. Is there some way I can get hold of the theme music you use?
2: Yeah, it's Ray Lynch. It's Ray Lynch does it. It's called the O of Pleasure. Like O-H, O of Pleasure.
5: Ooh. Okay.
2: All right.
5: Question for Greg Long.
2: Yes.
5: Or not a question. You were talking about ghost lights. Back in the late 50s, down around Carthage, Joplin, Missouri, they had some ghost lights out in the hinterlands. Even they had a little telescope set up. You can put a quarter in and view them. And we had a kid there in high school named Bill Underwood who made that his science project, and he studied them and used very powerful refractive optics and resolved the images of the ghost lights, and it turned out that they were made by headlights on a highway some miles away.
3: Yeah, I'm familiar with that study. The Marfa lights in Texas, people have been looking at those as well, and are looking at the idea that headlights are actually being observed at some distance and being distorted through haze or simply distance, and are being resolved by the human eye as balls of light. So there are some explanations for these things.
5: That might not explain everything.
3: Excuse me?
5: That might not explain everything, but, you know.
3: It would tend to explain some of these that tend to hover always over the same location and don't seem to ever be seen anywhere else, and it tends to suggest that there must be something that's repeating over and over again there.
2: A question. If you were to compile and look at your database, what percentage of the reports would you classify as resolvable by natural phenomena?
3: Well, you know, Art, the problem with that is not being able to do the seismic correlations yet. There is a fairly significant number of these objects that are reported that suggest to me something natural in respect that they are very short-lived. They tend to move up from the ground. For example, they look like they're coming up from behind the tree or a promontory or ridge or something.
2: Mm-hmm.
3: They hover for a period of time and they go out. They aren't doing anything that you would associate with intelligent maneuver or surveillance or moving toward people or that kind of thing. The ones that follow automobiles for a period of time, the ones that are dividing and merging together and entering other objects, I have some cases where balls of light are ejected from other objects.
2: Exactly.
3: And descend to the ground or move toward the observer. You know, that's another question. I do think that there is probably a fairly significant body of UFO reports that are in the ball of light category that ultimately will be explained as being natural. The problem, though, as we've mentioned throughout the show, is balls of light that are associated with craft-like objects or abductions or close encounters and that kind of thing.
2: All right, Greg, stand by. We'll be right back to you. I saw one craft, ladies and gentlemen, one. It was silent, triangular, about 150 feet above me. There was no mistaking what it was. It was not a ball of light. It was a solid, very solid, very large object, not flying, but floating. I was in the Air Force. I know what it takes for aerodynamic flight. So while there are balls of light, there are also craft, unmistakable craft, and there are a lot of mysteries up there, many of them simply not explainable. Totally inexplicable, and that is why we do this program, trying to get to the root of it. We'll be right back. You may think your home's your castle, but not if you've got hard water. If you've got shower heads coated with that icky white scale, you're trapped in your own home. You know the stuff I'm talking about. It leaves that white crusty ring in your toilet. It clogs your pipes in your water heater until you're literally throwing money away, paying ransom in your own home. On average, as a matter of fact, about $275 a year extra just to heat your water. 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It's installed in my house right now. 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We all know that information is what it's all about. And for those of you who like looking over the edge, well, I've got some really hot news for you. It's called UFO Facts World Report, and it's a hot monthly newsletter packed with just the kind of information you've been looking for. The latest hard data on UFO sightings, encounters, abductions, and more. Gleaning information from around the country and around the world, UFO Facts newsletters put together by a staff of professional journalists. 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Back now to Greg Long. Greg, are you there?
3: Yes, I am.
2: Have you been tempted, Greg, in your years of investigation, or maybe it's happened, I'm sure it has, from moving to an investigation of what seemed to be lights or lights in the sky or balls or whatever they are, to so many reports of objects? I ask that because of my own experience. I mean, Greg, what I saw wasn't a ball of light. There was no mistaking what it was. Well, I mean, there was. But it was something, it was either technology that we don't even hint at that we have, or it was from somewhere else. That's what I saw.
3: Now. Yeah, I know what you're saying, because they were looking at, and one of them is lights, you know, lights in the sky and balls of light and that kind of thing. And of course, the structured objects and that sort of thing. Yeah, I guess I would say I have been tempted in that. It's hard to make a connection between the two, and yet in cases where balls of light have been seen in concentrated areas like Yakima, there have also been, in some cases, structured objects that have been observed. You know, in my study, I did uncover sightings that these far lookouts had of some silver-shaped cigars and disc-shaped objects. And so you have to ask yourself whether these are definitely two distinct phenomena, one of them natural, and one of them that is manufactured, you know, either on this planet or from another one. And it's very frustrating, because when I hear of a sighting such as yourself and others have of boomerangs and triangles and this kind of thing, you tend to want to think, well, they must be manned by someone. They must be from some other planet. But if we're dealing with a phenomenon that at its source is energy, and there is a capability of disguise itself too, and that's the kind of latest thinking that Wilde Strieber has. You know, we have a phenomenon that is vastly more complex and much more frustrating, maybe impossible to be explained. So,
2: well, under the circumstances, manned might not be the right word. Staffed. Greg Long, where are you calling from, please?
6: Pennsylvania.
2: Well, welcome.
6: Hello. You're talking about ball lightning?
2: Well, maybe.
6: Okay. When I was 12, I stepped out on the porch of my uncle's house. It was about 10 a.m. in the morning. And about 2 feet in front of me, this ball about the size of a basketball, made of what appeared to be some sort of electrical charge, just passed in front of me. Scared the life out of me, and I ran in the house, came back out, and was gone.
2: Well, you know, that. There you go. See, that would be my reaction. Ball of energy right in front of me. Goodbye.
6: Exactly.
2: I'm out of here. And so you did that, and when you came back, it was gone.
6: It was absolutely silent, no noise. I never saw anything like it before or since.
3: Yeah, what was its color?
6: White.
3: White.
6: And like and the edges had like a static discharge appearance, like as if it were electric.
3: That's right. Do you have any memory of what the weather was like?
6: It was clear.
3: It was clear.
6: Mm-hmm.
3: Okay, that's interesting.
2: That's a good report. Thank you. We're so far out of time, Greg. But I guess the reports, on the other hand, I do understand why you're studying this. It's such an incredible phenomenon, and it's so widespread. That story, I guess, is fairly typical. Ball lightning, clear weather, energy, what's your best guess?
3: Well, you put me on the spot, Art.
2: Well, you always save that for last, Greg. You put the guy on the spot.
3: Well,
2: right
3: my after. Conclusions after these many years of studying this is that indeed the phenomenon is real. We talk about technological devices, triangles and spacecraft and that kind of thing.
2: Yes.
3: Remarkably, my research has uncovered a significant number of photographs of balls of light, not only in this country, but in other countries, such as the Hestelen sightings in Norway in the late 1980s as an example. There really is a lot of good photographic evidence. So I have to conclude that balls of light, spheres of light, are real, definitely real. I think there's some subcategories in which some of these things are...
2: Define real for me. Real, you mean...
3: Well,
2: you mean really...
3: They're made of matter. That is, they're a form of energy. We can see them. We can record them, not only on film, but with our personal observational systems or visual systems. They're there. They've been repeated all over this country and other countries independently of each other. So indeed, it's real. My conclusion is, as far as whether it's a UFO phenomenon or not, is that it is a UFO phenomenon in that we don't understand what it is. It remains unidentified and unexplained.
2: Good enough.
3: In that case, it is a classic UFO.
2: Good enough. Greg Long, give me your phone number very quickly, one time.
3: Okay, it's area 503-929-3557.
2: It has been a pleasure having you on the program. Thank you, Greg.
3: Well, thank you very much, Art. I enjoyed it tremendously.
2: Good night. All right, if you would like a copy of this program, or any Dreamland program, or you would like to subscribe to our newsletter, the Art Bell After Dark newsletter, the number to call is 1-800-917-4278. That's 1-800-917-4278, 24 hours a day. Or don't forget our bulletin board system. Lots of new stuff up there this weekend. Just put up there this weekend. Area code 702-727-1709. Well, it's been another good one. Thank you all. And from the high desert, good night.
7: People next door with the big house and perfect kids. Nice people, right? Still, wouldn't it be kind of fun to make them squirm with envy? That's right. Have a cookout.
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0: from the high desert and the great American Southwest. I bid you all good evening or good morning, wherever you may be across this great land of ours. Great it is indeed. Still great with all its difficulties, from the Hawaiian and Tahitian island chains in the west, eastward to the Caribbean and the U.S. Virgin Islands, and now shortly Puerto Rico. 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Joe Firmage, I believe, is a millionaire times hundreds.
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1: But these commercial bios make you sound all so distant. I'm just an ordinary guy who happened to have a rather fortunate opportunity to participate in the emergence of a new sector in our economy, the Internet sector. And that's been just remarkable and a remarkably fun time over the past 5 years of my life. But in 1997, I had the opportunity to revisit really the passion of my youth, which was science, and perhaps more to the point, the core or a core discipline of science, physics. And, you know, I'd studied in the late 80s, both in college, the classic physics concepts, also outside of college, the popular books on, you know, things like quantum mechanics and rather exotic ideas from the leading edge of science. And one of the subjects that they discussed were anomalies that defied seemingly the known laws of physics, such as UFOs. I, 10 years ago, like most people then and now, dismissed the whole domain as it just simply must have been a misinterpreted natural phenomenon. And mm-hmm. The reason one tends to do that is very understandable. It's because you've been educated to believe that the kind of breakthrough that would make a UFO's behavior possible is impossible. There's no physics that could underlie that type of observation. Well, what really struck me in 1997 was that late in the year, I had the opportunity to use the Internet to network into new relationships with new scientists and new thinkers who clearly were making breakthroughs that basically, to put it bluntly, blasted apart that more constraining worldview and opened much more remarkable ideas into the realm of the plausible. The implications of this for all of us, you know, however long it takes ultimately to understand it, the implications for all of us are just stunning. And that the type of implications that can really help us gain better perspective as we attempt to tackle, you know, significant world challenges and the things that tend to trouble us from day to day.
2: With the investigation that you've done so far, and I know that you also have funded a very great deal of research work, like Bob Bigelow, you've funded a lot of research out there. Have you determined, Joe, after leaving this position and beginning to investigate all of this, that in fact this physics is real and it's only a matter of nailing it down? In other words, are you firmly convinced?
1: I'm firmly convinced that 20th century physics is significantly incomplete, and that in the 21st century, perhaps early in the 21st century, perhaps very soon, I don't know precisely, but I do believe that in many of our lifetimes, we will see fundamental breakthroughs in physics, which will, as I said in a presentation a few days ago, widen the cone of reality, widen the cone of permitted reality as far as sort of scientific thinking is concerned. And what will be included in the realm of the plausible that has up to this point in this century been implausible will include things like remarkable objects in the sky that perhaps one day in the future we might ourselves create. I'm convinced that there's something very real to this, and it's so important that I'm willing to invest a significant portion of my life in this effort. And it's a very complex, difficult to execute challenge for, you know, any number of completely

0: understandable reasons. And but I'll talk later this evening about some of these specific projects that we have underway to give people a much better first-hand feel for what exactly it is that we're trying to accomplish.
1: Let me try a real bone breaker, and you can tell me to get stuffed if you don't want to answer it.
0: You can ask anything you want.
1: All right. We all, millions of us, Joe, and myself included, have believe me, I've seen things in our skies that are inexplicable completely from the physics that we understand now.
0: Mm-hmm.
1: Do you believe that these things are extraterrestrial? Do you believe that our government is doing it? Do you think there's been a deal made? What have you come to believe about what is going on out there?
0: Okay, well, I'm happy to answer that question as completely as I can. But I would like to preface my answer with an observation, and that is that I think the reality of the phenomenon is far more important to all of us, ultimately to understand, than whatever has or hasn't happened as far as human institutions are concerned involving it. And I've said that a couple of times, but I just want to say that as a preface, because I want to make sure that people put things in perspective.
1: Well, I'm not sure I understood what you just said.
0: Let me say it differently. What I mean to say is the reality of UFOs is far more important than whatever the government does or does not know about them. So
1: I agree.
0: In terms of trying to frame what are the really crucial issues for us all to think about ultimately, they go to issues deeper than exactly what we have or may not have in our own possession. But let me answer your question. I believe that the best place to start answering your question is to say that I think UFO as an acronym, standing for the phrase unidentified flying object,
1: mm-hmm.
0: would probably be better phrased or better interpreted as unidentifiable flying objects, ultimately.
1: Mm-hmm.
0: Because if the future we face involves the ability for life forms to come and go from the surface of worlds, practically, then one could imagine a time when the interaction with life forms out in the cosmos is so fluid that all kinds of strange things are flying by all the time, or at least from time to time, that will perpetually break the boundaries that we've been exposed to in the past. So that's the kind of awesome sweep of possibility that we've got to be thinking about when we think about UFOs. I think that breakthroughs in physics allow us to understand more deeply than ever what exactly we are, and perhaps might give us far better understanding of what they are as well. Physics is a remarkably successful domain of science in predicting so many phenomena. But one of its deficiencies in this century is failing to teach people one of its most remarkable accomplishments in this century. Namely, it's discovered that we're all beings of energy. You are, I am, the earth is, the oceans are, a table is, a rock is. Beings of various sophistications and different patterns of energy. I think that the beings that are no doubt involved in the UFO phenomenon, in my view, are very likely beings that could be described from other worlds. I think that the question of exactly what form they take, and how they might propel themselves from world to world, precisely, are questions with less clear answers. But I do think that the extraterrestrial hypothesis represents the simplest explanation of the available data.
1: Do you think there is... You mentioned that we are all energy. I agree with you on that, including the Earth and the environment and all the rest of it. Do you think there is a commonality between our energy, the Earth's energy, the energy of others, a mass consciousness, if you will, for lack of a better phrase?
0: I think that's precisely on the right track. And I would go one step further, and I would say it's not a connection. It is unity. It is the same energy. It's not even like the same energy. It's the same energy formed into different patterns. so as we think about what we are, how we evolved here on Earth, how we live our lives, I think we'll come to understand perhaps in the next century more deeply than we've ever known in the history of Earth our true nature and the true sweep of the of our possible future.
1: Well, Einstein, of course, discovered the theory of relativity.
0: Mm-hmm.
1: What he did not discover and was working on was the theory of everything. And when I have people like Dr. Michio Kaku, who is one of our nation's greatest theoretical physicists, he says that we're well on the trail now of the theory of everything. And it, somehow I imagine that discovery or revelation tying into what you're talking about right now.
0: Oh, I think that without question that's right. I think that what's vitally important for scientists to remember and for the public to remember as they study science is that, number one, their fundamental process is to measure. You are not science, as I say. You're measured by science.
1: Yes.
0: So whatever the fundamental theory of everything is, isn't a theory. It's a being, remember. And that being already exists in a unified system of existence. We're simply teasing the secrets one by one of precisely how this being functions.
1: Uh-huh.
0: So physicists need to remember where reductionism points. It points to one.
1: Precisely. Now, I have seen something directly over my head with my wife that I've talked about too much on the air, but I talked about it because it was an impossibility, a triangle that came over me about 150 feet above me, Joe. Wasn't flying. It was defying gravity. I saw mm-hmm. that, Joe. It changed my life.
0: How big would you say it was laterally?
1: I would say from one point of the triangle to the other, at least 150 feet or more. When it came over, Joe, classic. The stars went away. The almost full moon went away. It drifted directly above our heads. I felt like I could have thrown a rock at the damn thing, and it just drifted out across the valley. And my wife and I went home and had some spiritual moments together after that. But I mean, once you've seen something like that, it changes
0: right.
1: you forever. And I've heard, and we really didn't discuss it on the air, and I don't know if you want to,
0: mm-hmm.
1: but I think you've also had an experience that changed you, didn't you?
0: I sure did, but it's kind of been somewhat inaccurately reported. I'd be happy to talk about it this evening. You know, my father also had a sighting when he was younger. His was a far more classical UFO sighting. We had a family department store in Provo, Utah. And one day he walks out of the store and looks up in the sky and sees this huge, it seems like the bottom of a sphere or a round shape in any event, hovering in the sky for, he said, minutes after minutes. And then he looked away and looked up again and it was gone. A lot of people in Utah saw it that day. But, you know, I've had many of my best friends, as a matter of fact, personally have talked to me of these types of events. I'm certainly waiting for my own first such event, if that can happen. But I think that we have in our hands better evidence than not that such a breakthrough in physics is possible, and not only possible, but possibly near in the future.
1: Close.
0: to us now. And that's the type of stuff that we do, in fact, study with rigor, with respect, with the best scientific methodologies at ISSO. And that's one of the things I want to chat about tonight.
1: Yeah, I want to talk about that, too. When we make that breakthrough, is that effectively when we join the others?
0: I would say that that is the most rational explanation. Certainly, it's my belief. That's the belief that I've articulated in my writings to date, that when a species discovers the sea within which it exists,
1: mm-hmm.
0: when we can look out at the stars at night, look up, and recognize that, very roughly speaking, generalizing overly, I would say, but the brighter the object you see, the closer it is, the dimmer, the further away. Mm-hmm. And when you look at the stars with that frame of mind, the third dimension, the depth, leaps out at you. And what you see and what you feel, you know, in your gut is the ocean. You feel the distance as an energy.
1: You also feel connected. When you come out to the desert where I am and you look up at the sky, Joe, it answers your questions, you know?
0: Oh, I grew up in Utah, and I sure enjoyed many of those types of evenings in the desert.
1: All right, hold tight. We're at the bottom of the hour. My guest is Joe Firmich. I'm Art Bell, and this is Coast to Coast AM. I found out today, incredibly, a full two-page article came out on this program and on me in Time Magazine. And for a change, they got it right. They actually got it right. It is not the norm. Believe me, Time Magazine this time got it right. I was very flattered to see it. It's a beautiful article. Pick it up. It's in the current Time Magazine that just hit the stands, or your home, depending. But Joe Firmich had an experience, and a lot of people wrote about that experience, and a lot of people got it wrong. And so the best person to ask, it seems to me, would be Joe Firmich. Joe?
0: Well, it's been an interesting year. Perhaps I'll start with the 1 year ago mark for me, the 2 year ago mark for me, which would set this up more appropriately, and wrap right into the other comments that I thought I might share with your audience tonight. 2 years ago, in July of '97, I was engaged in the midst of building the U.S. Web enterprise, and was a remarkable time in my life. We were preparing in the beginning stages of preparing to go public, and I remember the presentation to our investment bankers who were gathered in the room there, surveying with magnifying glasses the presentations and the data that we were presenting on what we wanted to go accomplish.
1: Sure.
0: So it was a very busy fall, hectic activities, and also the Asia currency crisis basically began to unfold in the midst of that, which was awfully complicating and troubling for us all in Silicon Valley during that period of time.
1: Yeah, I'll bet.
0: Yeah. Most people, actually, as a quick side note, don't appreciate how close we all came towards a real economic crisis of global dimension, including this nation. And it was only through rather remarkable action that was avoided.
1: What was done, Joe? Because I saw it all coming down like so many dominoes myself, and if we pulled back from the brink, how did we do that?
0: Well, in a sense, we pulled back from the brink through two things. Financial engineering, meaning the engineering of interest rates, which governed the de facto flow of capital from country to country, from investment vehicle to investment vehicle. We influence currency pricing strategies through our world economic institutions and basically help to steer a course back to help. The other thing we did was stimulate consumer demand, which of course is the cure-all for a growth economy. Now, a lot of people have been savvy enough to recognize that was a warning. It was a clear warning that we need to make sure we understand the systemic shifts and movements that the economy can make, and understand that whatever long-term strategies we create for the future, we've got to take those into account. And that actually ties back to one of the last things that I was going to chat with you about this evening, which is one of the issues that I've been personally struggling with in some of my writings and some of the writings of ISSO people. But the economy is a fascinating subject, and perhaps in another program we can chat about in some detail. But 2 years ago, in the fall, that is approaching October, I began to have the opportunity with a few extra hours between all the heavy lifting at work, that I had the opportunity to go back and research some domains that I'd left 10 years ago. I left the domains of advanced physics studies and, you know, any type of anomaly research 10 years ago after having read everything I could get my hands on back then. But in October of 1997, there were all sorts of new research tools available mm-hmm. to the interested student. And it was one evening coming home that I packed some papers that I'd printed out from my searches on the web. And I had come across a press release from Lockheed Martin from one of their more prominent astrophysicists, Bernard Heisch. And Bernard is a very respected and wise scientist, had developed with a number of other gentlemen a startling new perspective on a basic question in physics, which is, what exactly is mass? What is it that causes the force when you push on an object and it pushes back? Why does it push back on you?
1: Right.
0: Why do you feel the pressure on your rear end when you sit down in a chair?
1: Right.
0: That's basically the question that they were making some fundamental and profound new observations regarding. And so I went to sleep that night as a physicist, understanding the ultimate implication of this general line of reasoning, however perfect or imperfect these first efforts are.
1: Mm-hmm.
0: Namely, well, we understand how to engineer electromagnetism, or the energy that Bernie was describing as causing inertia. And causing mass, if you will. So in a sense, the suggestion was being made, and this has been echoed now by many in the physics community. It's almost a chorus now. Yes, it may in fact be possible for advanced beings to one day figure a way to move about the cosmos using tools more sophisticated than controlled firecrackers.
1: Rockets, right.
0: You know? I mean, is it so outrageous an idea to suggest that one day, somewhere, advanced life across the cosmos can develop a more advanced form of propulsion than shooting stuff out the back of a nozzle?
1: It's more than just possible. I would say I'd probably say it the other way around, that I would be very shocked indeed if it's not already happened.
0: Well, I agree with you now. I really do agree with you. And obviously, I agree with you. I wouldn't have been doing what I've been doing for the last 2 years. That was the discovery that struck me that night in the fall of 97. And the next morning at 6:10 a.m., my alarm clock goes off.
1: Uh-huh.
0: I usually headed into the gym during those days when those early wonderful days when I had 2 hours to do that, my schedule. But my hand slammed down on the snooze button to sleep 10 more minutes, and I was hovering between kind of sleeping and waking state, and
1: mm-hmm.
0: this image, it's kind of like a translucent image of a man was suddenly hovering over my bed. Now, people have described this as some sort of hypnagogic state or sleep paralysis or whatever, and my response has been, I do not know what it was. I'll just describe it, but it did leave a real physical effect.
1: Mm-hmm.
0: This individual or image or vision or whatever you wish to call it looked disturbed. He looked kind of bothered. He said, well, why have you disturbed me? That was his question, and I was again thinking almost automatically, and I just responded, because I want to travel in space. And mm-hmm. he laughed skeptically, chuckled, he said, well, why should you have that opportunity? Why should you deserve that opportunity, was what he said. And I said, again, almost automatically, because I'm willing to die for it. Because I'm willing to die for it. It's certainly been, that might sound like a kind of a shocking response, but in reality it was a natural response for a young a boy growing up with a diet of remarkable science fiction, now having just recently discovered that it might actually be possible to accomplish one day. So coming to that realization, you know, making that kind of statement is not all that remarkable. It's the same kind of statement that any astronaut would make before committing the risk of, you know, flying off in,
1: yeah, I suppose you,
0: with
1: you,
0: thrust
1: you,
0: underneath you,
1: you
0: right?
1: Consider, you can, if you're an astronaut, you spend some moments before you ever take that first ride understanding that you may die for what you're about to do.
0: Absolutely. And that's what makes the role of the explorer such a remarkable role in the history of civilization. There's so many explorers in science that are unsung. But I certainly always wanted to be an astronaut, and if our nation had funded the space program as liberally as it surely should have, perhaps I would have been. But in any event, that was the response I gave this image that morning. And it was that at that moment when he sort of became more sober and nodded, and out of him came this, I don't know, a basketball-sized or perhaps slightly smaller blue electric glowing sphere of energy. It seemed to have almost electrical arcs within or around it, and it sort of floated down from him and into me. And it was when that thing entered me that I was just absolutely overcome with just an incredible ecstasy. It was absolutely indescribable. I've never felt anything like it before or since. And and I know the, you know, people say, again, it was just some sort of weird hypnotic event or hypnagogic event or some kind of other unusual psychological experience. And my response is, again, I don't know, but I'll tell you this. My hand was certainly shaking from this physical effect when it hit the alarm clock again at 6:19. So something interesting happened. Apart from the enormously light feeling that I had that day, I didn't leap out of bed and say, okay, I'm going to go write this book and go build a science institute and, you know, all this and that.
1: Mm-hmm.
0: Actually, it served to be perhaps a more than just figurative wake-up call to a broader reality that must include a more expansive definition of what forms consciousness can actually take. And of that point, I am perhaps more certain than any other in this rather hard to nail down category of aerial anomalies.
1: All right. Let me just interject this and see if there's a commonality here, Joe. I have interviewed countless people about out-of-body experiences. You know, the paralyzed feeling you get, the buzzing, the whatever. I went to Paris on vacation with my wife, and I had an instantaneous, uninvited, kind of half between sleep and wakefulness. But, Joe, I'm telling you, I was up above Paris. Instantly, no precursor to it, nothing, and I have never in my entire life felt the kind of ecstasy. Ecstasy is an underdone word to describe what I felt. It was the most joyful, incredible experience of my life, and I woke my wife up, and I told her all about it, which, by the way, is not a good idea, folks. believe me, but she was then very understanding, finally, when she woke up. But I felt that, and I've never in my life felt anything like it before, and I don't know what to call it, but I've been dreaming all my life, Joe, and that was no dream. That's for damn sure.
0: Mm-hmm. Well, listen, I'll tell you this. Again, I think the question of exactly what consciousness can do, what forms it can take, what ultimate powers it can acquire, is a very interesting set of questions to study. And those are among the very interesting questions that we're studying at our New Science Institute here at ISSO. But I really do resonate with the idea that there are deeper understandings of physics and of consciousness that will tie back to each other in fundamental ways, and they will open up new sweeps of possibility of our future. And those are, again, just such fascinating and important subjects to study that I've chosen to, again, invest a good portion of my life in pursuit of a better understanding.
1: Is it the pursuit of the understanding of our creation, Joe?
0: Oh, without question. That is, you know, I'm seeking a more coherent understanding of ontology, a more coherent understanding of the nature of being or existence.
1: Mm-hmm.
0: And it is not often understood that physics is one particularly intellectual approach to teasing the secrets out from that hidden question, or the answers to that question. There are other approaches. There are direct mystical experiences. There are sort of the Eastern contemplative approach. There is a Western rational approach.
1: Mm-hmm.
0: And the two together perhaps offer some of the most remarkable insights into the nature of this phenomena.
1: How profoundly did that affect you with regard to what you're doing now?
0: It was a significant effect. However, I had dinner this evening with a group of folks from one of the magazines here in Silicon Valley that tracks new companies. Some of the writers at Red Herring. We had a get together just to chat and do an interview, and one of the interesting questions that they asked was exactly the same, but perhaps more to the point. Would you have still done what you've done had that not happened to you?
1: More to the point, right.
0: And my answer was almost certainly yes. And that might surprise people, but the reason why the answer is yes is, as others can attest, I began the process of re-entering this domain before that event happened, and it was indeed the physical understanding of it that has given me the sure-footedness to venture off into this new pursuit. My physical understanding of phenomena such as UFOs and such is by no means complete. However, it is sufficiently coherent that I have greater faith, if you will, in the reality of such remarkable phenomena than I do in their impossibility. And that is all it takes to justify a scientific reproach to this entire category of ideas.
1: So I guess the question for you now, the operative question is, obviously you've thought a lot about this, had meetings, talked to the best people in the field. How best to pursue the acquisition or the beginning of the acquisition of this knowledge?
0: Yes, that's exactly right. And one of the first things I recognized was I could not do it in secret. I wanted in, if you will, into the debates and the discussions on what I think will be among the most important transformations to occur in a millennium. And I wanted the opportunity to contribute and help this process along in whatever modest way I might be able to do. And I came to the realization a year ago that in order to be involved, I would have to make a contribution that was public. I would have to at some point go public with my views.
1: Indeed.
0: And I came to the conclusion.
1: That's dangerous. Joe, hold it right there. We've got a break. We'll be right back. Listening to a man who has the means to follow his dreams. He's Joe Firmage. And Joe, we were talking about the acquisition of this, whatever you want to call it, this ultimate knowledge, this invitation into what is beyond. There are interesting people doing interesting things. Bob Bigelow is about to send a cruise ship around the moon for people, so who knows, maybe we'll get to ride in space, close space anyway. The clergy is looking at another angle of it. You know, the various religions around the world are looking from that point of view. Your investigation, ISSO's investigation, how does it turn the corner and look in a different direction? We need to be looking in all these directions, don't we?
0: Yeah, I think so. I think that one of the things that I'm most confident of in the overall hypotheses that I've been articulating in writings and speeches and such is the idea that what phenomenon is in play in our skies now has been in play for thousands of years. It's the same phenomenon. So the thing that we should be perhaps thinking about as much as any other facet of modern debate over the nature of UFOs, such as abductions or whatever, we should be reminding ourselves that these phenomena have been going on for more than 50 years, and they must, in fact, have some significant relation to cultural myths, spiritual traditions, and other types of events in human history that are fairly well recorded. When the blinders of physics theories are swept away, what happens is not only transformations of what we think our future may ultimately be like, but also what our history has been like as well. So from my perspective, it's very important to be highly respectful of spiritual traditions, of philosophical thought over hundreds and hundreds of years to inform a better understanding of what it is exactly that we've been seeing in our skies.
1: So how, again, coming back to the question, mm-hmm. ISSO's approach to this is going to...
0: Okay. So we are studying four things at ISSO. First is we're studying new physics theories,
1: right,
0: that will give us insight into ways to create breakthrough propulsion systems.
1: Okay.
0: In other words, understandings of how to engineer new types of devices which accelerate as if they were falling in directions other than down.
1: Mm-hmm.
0: So having a spacecraft fall in a new direction, like up.
1: Yeah, I've got you. Know? Okay, new physics.
0: That's the kind of propulsion system that we're trying to understand ultimately. The second thing we study are a related group of ideas on how we can create new forms of energy which would relieve humanity's dependence upon fossil fuel technologies. We all understand, those of us who study the trajectories of ecology, the depressing statistics,
1: yes,
0: understand that one of two things must happen. Either we must cease the degree of dependence upon energy, or we must find a better way than obtaining energy from coal and oil reserves.
1: Fossil fuels, yeah.
0: We absolutely must develop sometime in the next 20 years a vastly superior method to heat our homes and power our vehicles than we have today.
1: Or else. Now, it seems to me your number two objective hope is directly related to number one. In other words, once you get number one, number two is going to be well within your grasp.
0: You are precisely correct. It is possible to get two without precisely figuring out one, but it is if you do figure out one, you will have solutions to two.
1: Yeah, well, if we don't get... my understanding is at present levels of consumption, we might have 45 years of oil left anyway. So we better get busy on number two while we're trying to pursue number one.
0: Precisely, and that's why it's a distinct category of thought for us.
1: Okay.
0: The third thing we are studying are the societal implications of success in one and two.
1: Ah.
0: Remember that there is a massive system called economics. There are important systems called governance and institutions of science and religion and culture that will all be significantly impacted by progress in one or two.
1: All right.
0: We need to think about that.
1: Yeah, a lot about that. Now, you know about...
0: And in fact, I have some thoughts later tonight on, if we get around to it this evening, on one of those domains that's been particularly troubling to me presenting a challenge that I've been trying to overcome, and I think I have some interesting thoughts to share, namely economics. But the fourth area, which ISSO studies, are the physical dynamics of consciousness. What, in fact, are the limits of the powers of consciousness? What are the possibilities of intent? Mm-hmm. What is it possible to do with the mind? And you, of course, are very familiar, Art, with many, many studies, some of which are strikingly convincing, in my view, completely convincing.
1: Princeton work, for example.
0: Princeton work is right up there among them, that tell us that we have enormous amounts of enormously important new ideas to uncover, to discover, and to interpret for our future. And they all relate to the mysteries of consciousness. I personally believe, Art, that as potent and powerful as electromagnetic propulsion systems might be when they're mechanically engineered, the ultimate powers of consciousness may be staggeringly more potent, more powerful, and ultimately more meaningful as humanity evolves.
1: Has it occurred to
0: millions
1: you?
0: Of years into the future.
1: Yes, has it occurred to you, Joe, that in the area of consciousness, some of the phenomena that we observe may be a function of human consciousness?
0: Sure, of course. In fact, there are several theorists who have proposed that UFOs, in fact, one of the earliest propositions of such was Carl Jung.
1: We lost you for a second.
0: It was very early in any event. He articulated the idea that has been picked up on by many people since, that these things could in fact be projections, or at least in part projections of human consciousness, as sort of the future becoming increasingly real as our imagination meets our ability to realize our imagination, in tangible form. That is a concept which I find appealing. It works in many ways. It also doesn't work in several ways as a complete description of all UFO phenomena. By any means, it doesn't seem to work as a complete description of all phenomena that have been observed. So perhaps what we are observing is a combination of the two. I like to say sometimes that as a chimpanzee is to a human, so may a human be to a visitor of an extraterrestrial origin.
1: Absolutely.
0: And in that case, what are the limits of the consciousness of these beings? Could they, in fact, project arbitrary images from time to time as a process of familiarization, of desensitization, if you will, to remarkable new ideas?
1: Demonstrations?
0: Demonstrations, for sure. I mean, it's almost impossible to conclude that UFO sightings, at least in part, aren't some stage of a conditioning process. Jacques Vallée and others have observed that indeed the patterns of UFO waves and some of the aspects of their timing in modern history could be interpreted as a pattern of intended reinforcement towards ultimate understanding at some point. So I think, again, those are the four areas that all intersect. I think those of us who study the UFO domain for a long time see that they overlap on each other all over the place. And as you know, Art, last week I launched our organization formally in a presentation, and we launched our website. Unfortunately, we'd still been in beta, so we had a few kinks, particularly for Netscape users, to whom I apologize, but generally speaking, we tested our systems out, and we're going to, in the future, be able to conduct very large-scale live presentations on the web that are synchronized to our audio discussions.
2: Wow.
0: So it's going to be a really remarkable new facility for me to be able to show images in real time to, you know, hundreds of thousands of people at the same time that describe some of the remarkable discoveries that we make at ISSO.
1: All right. So you're going to share the information as it comes.
0: Absolutely. That is the point of ISSO.org. It's a nonprofit function to serve as a public education vehicle. The information up on the site right now is purely a skeleton that you will observe gains a lot of flesh over the next half year or so.
1: So people need to keep coming back and back and back because it's about to change.
0: And subscribers will be notified of major updates as well.
1: Let me yank you back to number three for a second.
0: Sure.
1: The Brookings Institute did a report years ago that indicated that such information as you're seeking publicly wouldn't go down too well. Institutions, people would panic, Mad Max theory, that whole thing. And then here most recently, NIDS did a study, a pretty good comprehensive study with a very small error factor that indicated, it came up with a very interesting result. It, 8 out of 10 people said, if our government is aware of these things in our skies, 8 out of 10 of the people said they believe our government would hide them. Now, that was one result. The second result was that while everybody surveyed thought that everybody else mostly would go crazy, I'm generalizing here, when asked about their own reaction, should they become aware of the kind of thing that you are pursuing, they'd be okay. They think everybody else would not be okay. How do you explain that?
0: Yeah, let's tackle the second one first. There was an interesting event that occurred on July 9th, from July 9th through July 11th in Denver, Colorado. I was one of the co-sponsors of a contact planning session, the second in a series, that gathered a whole bunch of very bright thinkers together from different domains of society: military, entertainment, journalism, business, religion, science. And we analyzed and asked ourselves these types of questions, trying to understand exactly what would be the full range of possibilities of public response to some kind of unambiguous, in-your-face contact event on a mass scale.
1: Right.
0: And we came up with 8 scenarios that will be summarized in a future posting on the website as the wonderful work of Michael Lindemann comes to an initial conclusion as he puts the report together. He's just done an outstanding job on the project. And it was a genuine pleasure to help sponsor it. But one of the things that was viewed as likely by the group was that the fears of severely problematic response by the public heavily depend upon the nature of the kind of contact event that occurs. And if, in fact, the contact event were graceful and over a period of decades, as it most likely has been, at least in my personal view, according to the data, then when you do have a more pronounced event, people will have a degree of maturity in their response that would, I think, surprise many institutions. I personally think that the public is way ahead of the general media and, in fact, significantly ahead of the scientific establishment in being able to deal with such a staggering event with equanimity. I think the public would actually be, as long as the contact event were not demonstrably destructive, the public would be responsive in a more positive way than the Brookings Institute imagined. Of course, done so many years ago, that report may have, in fact, helped to incite the type of public education that has happened in the last 30 years or so.
1: Well, that, and it also, though, may have inspired the government to do what it does best, and that's keep secrets.
0: Yeah, I am certainly of one who believes that if, in fact, such a remarkable series of events as definitive UFO sightings by military personnel who internally, at least, were not ridiculed, at the very least, and at the very most, if in fact a crash event of some kind did occur, that if anything within that range, in fact, rose to the level of the Joint Chiefs of Staff, almost surely the phenomena would have been put under lock and key until it was understood.
1: You bet.
0: And if that process of understanding took 50 years, it would probably be still kept secret. And there are all sorts of debatable questions of whether that's the right answer or the wrong answer. But I would hope that we're all mature enough to understand that we are dealing here with a phenomenon of extraordinary significance to humanity. And it is. I've even cautioned myself more recently, more than I ever have before, to make sure that I don't throw stones at people who have worked their lives for generally the betterment of humanity. There are all sorts of problems with institutions of government. We all know them, but let's not throw the baby out with the bathwater here.
1: Mm-hmm.
0: There are enormous accomplishments that government can be very proud of.
1: Well, look, I've talked with many people about this social question, and it may well be that if there was a crash, the government, in not revealing it point blank in your face, did the wise and proper thing. That has to be considered, that they did do the right thing.
0: I completely agree. Remember, you're dealing with people at the time who would have been familiar with technology no more advanced than the Studebaker.
1: That's right.
0: Many people at the time would not have known the real difference between a moon and a planet, or what those lights in the sky are, called stars. We didn't have chips in computers. We didn't have computers. We didn't have pocket calculators. And we put a man on the moon with slide rules. You know,
1: the truth,
0: we've come a long way in 50 years, huh?
1: Yes, we have.
0: Yeah.
1: All right, good. Hold it right there. We're at the bottom of the hour. You mentioned Michael Lindemann, and what I want to pursue when we get back is CNI News. We've got a breaking story. I mean, this is a big story, in my opinion. Folks, there's something happening in France that Joe can tell you about, because he has financed the work of Michael Lindemann, and Michael Lindemann is breaking this story. We'll tell you all about it when we come back, but it's from France. I'm Art Bell from the desert. Before the data from France that I'm treating as a breaking story, Michael Lindemann really let loose with this one. I do want to just for 1 second go back and revisit something that you were saying about the type of revelation and the way it might be greeted by society. I had Seth Shostak on the other night from SETI, and he said exactly the same thing that you just said, Joe. He said that it would depend on the kind of signal, the kind of, you know, if they should suddenly pick something up and it's close and it's ominous, then you've got Panic City. If you pick something up that's, you know, 30 light years, 100 light years out, people are going to greet it very calmly and rationally. So he said about the same thing you did.
0: Mm-hmm. Yeah, well, we happen to share similar points of view on that question. Of course, I think that where we depart our beliefs a bit is in the area of exactly what form of contact will ultimately occur.
1: Indeed.
0: I think, but we needn't go there. I think your audience pretty well knows our different perspectives. But I'll tell you, the contact discussion among such a brilliant group of multi-talented professionals and thinkers and strategists was very illuminating. And I think that the ultimate research paper that gets published will represent a first-of-its-kind assessment to frame a robust, healthy, and very scientific debate on the implications of contact.
1: When might that be out?
0: Well, I'm not quite certain, and I won't put any words in Michael's mouth, but I would imagine it will be within certainly a matter of a few months at most, most likely a few weeks.
1: All right. Yeah, I know that you're funding Michael Linneman and have funded him in his research, and
0: Well, actually, let me make it very clear. I have actually not funded Michael Linneman, although I'm happy to, except in this first project that we've worked on together, this contact conference, and he's essentially spearheaded that and done a masterful job.
1: All right. He's really got a hell of a breaking story today. It was sent to me, CNI News, which is Michael Linneman's distribution service for information, is breaking this incredible story about something going on in France. Can you break it down for us?
0: Well, I can tell you what I'm comfortable summarizing from Michael's report and from my own independent knowledge, and it is something like this. A group of former defense officials from the government of France and from their equivalent of our NASA Space Agency, the French Space Agency, have issued a rather lengthy and very detailed report, which, in my opinion, based upon early translations from the French version, is one of the most important statements ever to have been made by a government. It is certainly a more pronounced statement than has ever been made by the United States government.
1: And again, this is an official arm. In other words, the equivalent of NASA in France.
0: Well, it is from former officials of these organizations.
1: Okay.
0: So,
1: right.
0: In a sense, it's if you will, a polite way of former officials saying, "Here's what we believe," and their beliefs are remarkable. They are gratifying and they're courageous at the same time. I congratulate these men and women for their courage to carry through the observations to the most obvious conclusions. And I think they're very disciplined and conservative in their assessments of the of what the evidence actually means. The group has come out with the statements to the effect that that the weight of evidence of sightings and other forms of tracking and visual radar and other forms of evidence indicate that we are dealing with a genuine unknown phenomenon at work in our skies, for which the most efficient explanation is the extraterrestrial hypothesis.
1: Oh, my.
0: It is a very well-reasoned argument that I think will be well-received by genuinely open-minded, rational thinkers. And I do really strongly believe that when this is translated from French into English, it will be a very important study for people to absorb and integrate into their worldview.
1: What an incredible thing for them to have said. I also understand, and correct me if I'm wrong, but someone told me that their view of America, of America's attitude about all of this, is that we're kind of strange.
0: Well, a lot of countries have that view of America.
1: Well, that's true.
0: In certain respects, we are strange in the sense that we have denied the evidence for remarkable phenomena simply because we have no theory to explain the unexplained phenomena. I have been guilty of that in my past. Many scientists have been guilty of that in their past. And it's something we need to ultimately rid ourselves of from the scientific process. We need to understand that there will almost surely always be anomalies that we do not get. We don't understand them until they're researched, interpreted, and ultimately understood. This, the UFO phenomenon is certainly one of those, and it's, and for me it's one of the most interesting. The French report goes through specific histories of UFO sightings in France and elsewhere on the planet. It discusses the alternative explanations for these types of events.
1: Mm-hmm.
0: It considers various interpretations of remarkable explanations, such as are these things purely consciousness versus is there some strong evidence of materiality to the phenomenon? And they come to conclusions that are very, very similar to the conclusions that I come to. Namely, we're dealing with a real phenomenon that is tangible. Its origin is unknown. The most...
2: 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And now, Art Bell.

0: Welcome to Nigh Underground, bringing you Art Bell classics all the way from the high desert. 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And now, Art Bell.
1: What perhaps it will serve to accomplish more than anything else is motivating the next group to come forward, wherever that group may be, in whatever country, in whatever discipline of study, to come forward and start to talk about some of the remarkable ideas that we should really be talking about.
2: In other words, small steps.
1: Leading to bigger steps that ultimately perhaps lead to the biggest step of all, namely that humanity is courageous enough to be able to discuss UFOs and other such remarkable ideas in a manner that's open, respectful, and appropriately cautious in dealing with such remarkable ideas. But I think that if there is any test for humanity before our visitors would want to show themselves in a more pronounced way, surely that step has to be taken by humanity. After all, can we be expected to see, or should we be expected to experience a UFO reality before we are ready to talk about UFOs?
2: Mm-hmm.
1: You know?
2: Yes, I do know, and I was about to bring up again, you know about NIDS, and you know about the farm and the things they've done out there that are utterly, utterly beyond explanation. Is this a possible path? This path of or type of experimentation and documentation, is that going in the right direction? You support that kind of work?
1: I support that kind of work. I do not know whether it's going in the right direction or not. I know of the work. I have not been briefed recently on the details. I will tell you that, again, there is very unusual phenomena that is being observed, has been observed for a long time, and it does not fit simply in the box with the description that reads 3.5-foot gray beings in shiny metal craft.
2: That's right.
1: Flying around probing people. It's not that simple, and it almost surely has something to do with a deeper understanding and appreciation of the power of consciousness and how consciousness, in fact, guides and interacts with material reality. But this opens up a larger question, Art,
2: okay,
1: which, as a brief step to the side for a moment, I think it's really useful to share with your audience an example of how little we truly know about the cosmos.
2: Mm-hmm.
1: There's a wonderful book that I'd advise interested listeners to pick up, and it's called Quasars, Redshifts, and Controversies by Halton Arp, who is a very well-educated and appropriately credentialed he's an astrophysicist or a cosmologist, one of the two. And in any event, I had the opportunity, good fortune, to read, come upon his book about 2 weeks ago, two or three weeks ago, and I must tell you, it was one of the most remarkable experiences of the last year for me. Here is a very readable discussion of a very interesting anomaly. You're familiar, Art, with the concept of redshift, right?
2: I am. That would mean an object would be leaving us, moving away from us.
1: Yeah, we observe distant objects in the quote distant objects unquote in the cosmos. Of course, galaxies, and also quasars.
2: They're sort of the landmarks that are out there, these quasars, these incredible things that are spinning and creating noise, radio noise, and light, and they're incredible.
1: Yeah, they're very concentrated sources of emission of radiation.
2: Right.
1: And they have extreme, as a rule, they have extreme...

0: extremely high redshifts, which have been presumed and interpreted by physicists to mean that these objects are in fact the most distant objects observable in the universe,
1: right.
0: And they are flying away from us at astonishing velocities, and thereby leaving us with redshifted light arriving here at Earth.
1: Correct.
0: Well, it turns out, in fact, that beginning in the 60s, observations began to accumulate and have since reached, by the time this book was published, over 10 years ago, the evidence is huge. I mean, it's just absolutely astronomical, so to speak. The amount of evidence that now suggests something very, very unusual, namely that high redshift quasars are being ejected from low redshift galaxies nearby. In other words,
1: ejected.
0: In other words, when you look at the images of these objects, you see tendrils from the originating galaxies reaching out and touching these intense sources of radiation that are far more redshifted than their galaxy to which they're connected.
1: Meaning they're moving away at a much greater velocity, right?
0: No.
1: It's supposed to mean.
0: Yes, exactly. That what the traditional cosmological view would say would be, well, the quasar is billions of light years further away from us,
1: right,
0: than the galaxy. Well, these observations fly directly and unequivocally in the face of that idea. So what we are staring in the face here is something very, very fundamental, if it is, in fact, proven out. It is this. Redshift can be caused by something other than recession. In other words, the entire hypothesis of the expanding universe based on redshift, among other a small number of other ideas like cosmic background radiation, is open to question.
1: Could be wrong.
0: It could be profoundly wrong. In other words, what we could be staring at in the face here is a genuine cosmological revolution when we understand that galaxies are giving birth to quasars, whatever they are.
1: Well, I read a wonderful book about Palomar Observatory, and they, of course, look at quasars. They're the most distant objects they think they can see.
0: Mm-hmm.
1: And they think they're looking out in the order of somewhere between 12 and 15 billion years.
0: Mm-hmm.
1: If this whole theoretical line is incorrect, and in fact, the redshift is not a factor of speed and distance from us, what might that mean?
0: Okay, well, it means a couple of things, potentially. Number one, that's not to say that all redshift is non-velocity redshift.
1: Right.
0: But what it does mean is that redshift can be non-velocity redshift. And in the case of quasars, is almost certainly not velocity related. So there's another researcher that I've managed to locate who has an answer to this question, a proposed answer, let's say. More accurately said, he proposes that the redshift effect is caused by clouds of electrons surrounding these objects, and that the light interfering with these clouds is somehow losing energy in transit. Now, here's an interesting question. If the same effect were occurring in some way as light from distant galaxies traverses space between our eyes and those galaxies, then what we would observe is a linear relationship between apparent distance and redshift. In other words, we would observe what we observe. But the galaxies may not, in fact, be moving away from us at all. In fact, the most important possibility from all of this is that the universe may, in fact, be infinite. Infinite. In the truest literal sense
1: and,
0: of that word.
1: And steady?
0: Infinite and steady state in terms of a perpetually evolving system of matter forms called galaxies, creating, being destroyed or dying, if you will, creating and dying in the same type of cosmic cycles that all other types of beings we see, in fact, live through.
1: Boy, that's a tough one to get your mind around. Infinity always is. Hold on, Joe. Clock is clock. So we'll take a break here and we'll pick right up where we left off. Have you ever done that, folks? Have you ever considered infinity? Instead of everything moving away, and of course that goes back to the Big Bang, question mark, if everything's steady and has always been there and always will and is infinite, think about it. Steady and endless, well, why not? As I told you in the first hour of the program, here's the Associated Press right now saying sunscreens may increase cancer risk. No, in other words, science every day is seems to be revising what it thinks might or might not be true. So if we're revising things down here on Earth as mundane as this, imagine what we don't know about everything else. So you're right on, Joe.
0: The whole point of that story is only twofold here. Number one, it's a great read for anybody who's interested in understanding a bit better about the cosmos in which they live. It's very readable by the non-technical individual, and it's just stunning in both its cosmological implication and in its description of how the institutions of peer review need to democratize themselves a bit better, so we don't sit here waiting for, in some case, decades for these types of observations merely to be seriously discussed.
1: Well, at least you're not doing that.
0: Yeah. The second thing it tells us, again, is how much we have to learn. And really, that's the wonderful thing that we as scientists should always remember. The anomaly is the gem. It's the jewel that we seek, because those are the things to spend lifetimes trying to understand.
1: Instead of the thing that, since you don't understand, you just put in a closet somewhere and let it rot away until you can explain it.
0: Yeah, exactly. I sure agree with that.
1: How can the public help? Now, obviously, some portion of our population right now has computers. They can go to your website. They can pursue the whole thing or contact you or your organization that way. What about the larger percentage of the population not yet computerized? Is there any... What can they do? Anything? Is there an address? Is there a phone number? Is there a way to get involved?
0: Well, as far as ISSO is concerned, there's not yet a way that has been institutionally set up for the general public to get involved. I will tell you that the website at ISSO.org now has a number of resources that are live, and those resources will grow over the next few weeks and months. Discussions, ISSO discussion boards just went live this morning, and there are a number of interesting threads and series of questions that have already begun to pop up on the boards. And hopefully over time we'll be able to indeed have these types of discussions on the radio and at the same time be chatting through these discussions.
1: So the live part of it...
0: Taking questions.
1: Yeah, the live part of it then has already begun.
0: Yes, it has.
1: On the web.
0: Yeah, it sure has. Now, that doesn't do anybody who doesn't have a computer any good. And for those folks, I'd just encourage you, first and foremost, just to read. There's a lot to learn out there. And I've made reference to many interesting books in each of the shows that I've participated on art.
1: Yes.
0: And I'll continue to do that. And there are just there's a large library for people to build that does not in any manner require an understanding of computers to appreciate. We are... At ISSO, conducting art. Before we close tonight, I just wanted to update people on where we stand and what we're studying here, what we're about to study.
1: Please.
0: We are very, very happy to announce the appointment of our director of research for ISSO, a very well-respected scientist, a visionary thinker, and a person who's skilled in precisely the diverse range of professional and educational talents that we need to organize the projects we're tackling at ISSO. We announced late last week, and the press releases are just going over the wires over the past couple of days, that ISSO has recruited a gentleman by the name of Creon Levitt, a 17-year veteran of NASA, to join our organization as director of research.
1: Mm-hmm.
0: Let me give you a quick backgrounder on Creon and talk about some of the projects that he's already organized this summer for us. Creon comes to us from the NASA Ames Research Center, where he was, in 1997, the recipient of the Richard Feynman Award for his work in molecular nanotechnology. Creon is an expert in visualization of aerodynamic flows for aircraft. He is an expert in nanotechnology, and indeed was the founder of the nanotechnology molecular nanotechnology group at NASA, and has been a very, very serious student of physics throughout his entire career. So he is organizing a number of studies with particular focus in the domains that I mentioned at the outset of our broadcast. One of the particular projects that we're working on, perhaps the most fascinating project for students of advanced propulsion, is a project we've codenamed Santa Maria. Santa Maria, you may catch the reference to one of the three ships that crossed the Atlantic.
1: Yes, indeed.
0: In the Columbus voyage. But Santa Maria is a physics research project that aims to identify the most promising breakthrough ideas that are emerging from the physics community. Let me just chat about one of those new ideas that hasn't received hardly any attention in any media here in the West.
1: All right.
0: But this summer, ISSO has invited, beginning in June, one of the world's greatest physicists, Jean-Pierre Vigier, to visit San Francisco from France and conduct a summer's worth of meetings and symposia on his ideas of impending breakthroughs in and revolutions, indeed, in our understanding of physics. The reason why his ideas are so interesting is because this is a man who whose history stretches all the way back to some of the great original discussions in the time of Einstein and de Broglie and others. And his insights have been long recognized in the physics community as some of the most insightful in this century. He, like several others here in this country, such as Hal Puthoff, Bernard Heisch, and others, have theories which generally agree on one idea. Space is, in fact, a medium of energy which one day we may be able to engineer in new, remarkable, advanced ways that can give rise to things like interstellar travel. And I want people to understand that what we're trying to do at ISSO is take the fiction out of the science fiction that is permeated around the whole discussion of ufology and bring real scientists to bear on studying these very, very important questions. So Project Santa Maria has identified Vigier's theories among six others as presently the leading candidates for the revolutions we seek. And whether the ultimate control mechanism for these new discoveries turns out to be some kind of metallic spacecraft, or perhaps even a more exotic idea that consciousness in some manner can one day control matter at a distance.
1: Mm-hmm.
0: Whatever the ultimate implication may be between those two possibilities, we hope to understand the underlying mechanism and the underlying process better. That is what we're seeking here at IFSO.
1: Well, there is no greater search.
0: It's hard for me to imagine a greater search. And perhaps in a future discussion on your show and others, we can talk about some of the implications of these new insights. Let's say for the sake of discussion, Art, that we're really onto something here, that sometime in the foreseeable future, measured in years, not decades, we gain remarkable new knowledge about our place in the cosmos and about our possibilities ultimately one day to voyage.
1: Right.
0: The implications for human civilization are remarkable and stunning. So regardless of what type of contact event occurs, whatever type of circumstance that ultimately yields for us, we've got to start thinking about what the implications would be for systems of government, for systems of economics, for science, for religious institutions. And what I plan on doing in future discussions is taking each of these aspects of human civilization and assessing what the implications would actually be, and talking about scenarios and perhaps even new ideas that might make it more comfortable for us all to imagine what life might be like post-transformation.
1: Mm. Post-transformation. I don't know if we have time for this. We ought to get into it. But without any doubt, our government, the military, whoever, they have observed these objects themselves. There have been reports of craft traversing the North Atlantic at incredible speeds, incredible size, observed by airliners, recorded. I mean, these things are there. And would it be your view, Joe, that our government, since it cannot, this is an alternative explanation, since it cannot explain and control what it sees occurring, simply says nothing or denies the... in other words, is that why the French think we're a little strange in our approach?
0: Well, yes. I think that the French think we're somewhat strange in our approach in large part because they see good evidence that is ignored here. And I must tell you, the peer review process in American scientific literature is startlingly arthritic these days in many respects, and it's unfortunate because some of the greatest discoveries in science may be unfolding before our very eyes. But I'm sure that that's going to self-correct. Science is wonderfully self-corrective over time. It just is a question of how long it takes. On the government side, however, I think I do agree that there is knowledge that's held in a relatively small group of people's hands that is of a far more exotic nature than the stuff that we've been told about by the government. That is a situation we need to understand and try to figure out how to move beyond. And I think one of the great secrets, Art, to motivating whatever such knowledge may be to be ultimately released, if indeed it's our choice to release it, is to to extend an open hand of friendship and mutual respect for people to share remarkable new ideas.
1: There are those out there who are trying to pry this information loose through the political process. Do you hold out much hope for that avenue?
0: I hold out admiration for the attempt.
1: Indeed.
0: I am unfortunately somewhat skeptical that it will ultimately be successful in and of itself.
1: So am I.
0: But I would say, Art, that it is that You know, it's another set of hands pulling on the rope from perhaps a slightly different angle, but generally in a similar direction.
1: Mm-hmm.
0: So perhaps it will serve to motivate one to provide one more motivation for more open discussion on these issues. I honestly don't have a definitively clear understanding of what, in fact, is known in official circles that is not shared publicly. I believe, as I've stated many times publicly, that the evidence presently points to the reality of some kind of physical recovery event that occurred in the late 40s that has yielded material in our hands. At the very least, if not that, a remarkable a program of disinformation to present such an idea through back channels into this network of ufology. So either it's a spectacular disinformation campaign for whatever unusual purpose, or in fact we really do have some exotic hardware. But the best information I have, Art, would suggest that we still haven't figured it all out.
1: Yeah. All I can tell you is somebody has it. You know, in dissecting what I saw, the close-up reality I saw, there's only two explanations. It's ours or it's theirs.
0: I don't think it's ours.
1: but those are the only two practical explanations that a human mind can consider after viewing something like that. It's got to be one of the two. And as far as I know, I don't think we have anti-gravity technology just yet.
0: Neither do I. I do not believe we do. But I do believe that, at the very least, it's time for a robust and healthy discussion about these fascinating possibilities. After all, what we're talking about is the opportunity to dramatically expand the vision of humanity. We're talking about the opportunity to teach people rather than criticize people a belief system that includes the possibility that one day in their lifetimes they may have the opportunity to voyage into the cosmos.
1: Hmm.
0: I can't imagine anything more effective at bringing together a fractious and in some cases dysfunctional world at this time.
1: Well, that's what you're going after, and it's some kind of journey you're on. I hope that you will come back and keep us updated on your journey.
0: I sure will. Be happy to, Art.
1: Well, Joe, it's been a pleasure. I wish we could have taken calls, and maybe the next time maybe we can allow some of the people to ask you questions on the air.
0: No problem. No problem. We'll look forward to it, and best wishes to your audience this evening.
1: Good night, Joe.
0: Good night.
1: Well, there you have it, folks. There's Joe Firmage. And my goodness, what an interesting approach, and one that I think almost all of you, as you sit there and listen, understand, don't you? We may know soon. And I think that's what he just said to us. We may know soon. Now listen, I want everybody to go to my website. Aside from seeing ISSO, which you've got to see if you've got a computer, I really, really, really want you to go up and take a look at my webcam or the streaming video, because I've got the SETI. I've got the SETI program, which is simply absolutely amazing. After the break, I will endeavor to tell you more about it in case you were not tuned in earlier. But it's something you can go to my website and download and actually be part of. It is the most exciting thing. It's the reason I've had it on the screen this morning. It's the most exciting thing you can imagine. I'm Art Bell, and this is Coast to Coast AM. One is for my wife, Ramona. Folks, this is our 8th anniversary together. Just about right now, actually, our 8th anniversary. 8 years together, and let me tell you, we've been there and back a lot of times. I've got It's been incredible. It has been the best 8 years of my life. And so that's it. It's our anniversary today. Actually, we're within about an hour of it. And I guess I ought to add also, you know, we got married in Las Vegas, and somehow we found our first cat, Abby, who was named for, actually, Abby's full name was Abby Chapel, because we found Abby, our cat, now our 20-pound cat, at the chapel where we were married 8 years ago this morning. And that's it. I'd do it again and again and again as well. And I thought this song kind of meaningful for us. So there you have it, our anniversary. All right, well, Joe Firmage was quite something, wasn't he? You've got another giant who is prepared, not just prepared, but has launched an investigation into the questions that all of us deeply want answered. And so I thought that the exposure would be good for us all this morning. Had a lot to think about lately. We've got open lines, frankly, coming up in a short while. You may want to react to the French report, which is so, so very different than what former members of NASA or NASA or other government agencies or the government as a whole in this country is willing to discuss. It's so very different. It's going to pry something open. Little steps, you know, but here's a pretty good one for mankind. So you may want to comment on it. It's quite something. Again, we have had an X-class flare. So the sun is very active right now. Very, very active right now. You might want to note that if you are familiar with any of the websites that monitor the solar terrestrial conditions. Embassies, they call them. It's getting pretty wild up there, folks. Now, I want to take a minute to do something that I consider to be... It's one of those things that we stumbled into, I guess, and when Seth was on from SETI, some kind caller called up and mentioned SETI at home. And I, of course, had heard about it. But Keith, my webmaster, Keith Rowland, he took the first step. Keith downloaded the SETI at home program. And he called me up one afternoon and said, "Oh, my God, Art, you've got to see this." And so I went through the little 5-minute process. That's all it takes to download the program. And I looked at it, and I guess I was just so blown away that I had to figure a way to come up here and translate that kind of excitement to you. If you have a computer, you can go to my website right now, my website, and there's a link there. It'll allow you to download the SETI program. And the way it works is you download it, you put it into your computer, and then it will contact a mainframe computer, and it will download a block of data from Arecibo. From the Arecibo, you know, the biggest radio telescope in the world. It downloads a block of data, and you can actually sit there and watch your computer. I had no idea it was this sophisticated. You can watch your computer process this data. It only goes to work when you're not working on your computer. It's like screensaver. And, of course, when it goes back into the screensaver mode, it picks up where it left off. And eventually, in a day or so, it will process the entire amount of data sent to it by Arecibo, and it will send the data back to the mainframe computer. But the cool part, really, is watching it. You can actually see the noise floor, and you can see the signals, the noise spikes, and or, hopefully, one of these days, the signal that we're all waiting for. Now, it may or may not come in that way, as we discussed with Joe. But, you know, I'm sure you've seen Contact, right? It just might come this way, and you might be the one to find it. And yes, you would know if you were the one who found it. And so watching this run, it does a data analysis. It tells you what frequency you're monitoring, the peak power. It just gives you all kinds of information that you can use. It tells you where it's from. Again, the frequency that you're monitoring and out to many decimal points. It is extremely precise, and it's one of the most fun things that I've done in I don't know how long. Now, after you've downloaded this, you can join Team Art Bell. There is, I just learned yesterday, Keith told me, there is a Team Art Bell now beginning to number well above 1,300 members, and we will shortly be, believe me, the biggest team out there. Now, what does that mean? Well, maybe something, maybe nothing. But it, you see, if we're the largest team out there, we then have the best chance of being the ones who find the signal. So I can't urge you strongly. What I've done tonight, I'm kind of playing around differently with the webcam so that you can understand what it would look like. I have pointed my own webcam at my own monitor, which is processing the data as we speak. So you can either go look at my webcam picture, or if you've got streaming video, you can go to the streaming video location, and you can take a look at what you'll get. It's free. Free. Now, so go up there. I'm telling you, go up there and download it yourself. If you want, put it on several computers. And then join Team Art Bell. You can do that all right on my website right now. This is exciting stuff, folks. I'm telling you. www.artbell.com. And you can go up there right now and download it, and it'll blow you away. So I'm devoting my webcam to try to demonstrate this to you tonight so that you will be tempted, as I was once I saw it, I was blown away. To become involved and join Team Art Bell and maybe, just maybe, be the one who discovers the signal. You can watch it in real time happening on your own computer. It's awesome. Absolutely awesome. All right, with that in mind, the rest of the program is open lines. First time caller line, you're on the air. Hello.
2: My name is Carol, and I am a first-time listener. I just happened on this.
1: Okay, you're going to have to get real close to the phone and yell at us a little, hon. You're Carol?
2: Yes.
1: Okay, where are you, Carol?
2: I'm in Logan, Utah.
1: Logan, Utah.
2: And I stumbled upon this, and now I've been wide awake for 2 hours and 45 minutes. It is blowing my mind.
1: Yes.
2: I'm thrilled. I'm delighted. I love it.
1: Yes, Joe Firmage is a dynamic person, isn't he?
2: Yes, he is. And I, you know, as I was listening to the first 2 hours, I wanted to call and make a dumb little comment or, you know, whatever. And I thought, no, I don't want to interrupt this. But I understand now that you wouldn't have been taking calls anyway. In any case, when he was talking, even before he talked about the lines of study that ISSO is going to pursue.
1: Yes.
2: I had been thinking things, and by the time he got to number 3, I started writing down thoughts, and I thought, gee, I wish there was some place, you know, for my particular loves in here. And when he got to number 4, I'm going, hallelujah.
1: Obviously, he's a man. It's so nice to see somebody with the resources of Mr. Firmage.
2: Absolutely.
1: Combine it with the dedication to find the answers that others apparently don't have the guts to go find.
2: Absolutely.
1: Joe Firmage, another one you may not have heard, Bob Bigelow, somebody else doing the same kind of work in a different direction, perhaps, but complementary. Things are changing fast. They really are. It's an exciting time.
2: You know, it's interesting, and I agree, but I almost want to amend that, at least from my view and in my belief. to say that things are falling into place. They're coming to a head, so to say, from the way I'm looking at it. Because from what I heard tonight, yes, I'm thrilled, I'm delighted, and I'm just totally blown away. But I realize, and this is what I wrote down, my four little thoughts, that I've been being prepared to hear this and be thrilled by it for at least 15 years.
1: I think we all have.
2: You know, I honestly, 15 years ago, I attended a funeral of a young man, and the speaker who knew him more closely than most of us did said that right at the end of his life, he began to have spiritual conversations with his closest friends. And he stopped and looked at this particular speaker who was telling us this story one time and looked at him very earnestly and said, thought, you know, thought is the most real thing in the universe. And I just...
1: No, you're absolutely correct. Now, he was talking about consciousness.
2: Right.
1: That's thought. That is thought.
2: Yes, and when Joel Firmage was talking about consciousness, that popped into my head.
1: Mm-hmm.
2: Yeah. Oh, definitely.
1: No, I think the man's on the right track.
2: I do too.
1: I'm glad you appreciated it.
2: I really did, and I just can give you another more recent affirmation. There are younger people than I. I'm 50, okay? Younger people than I who have it already within their capability. The one I'm thinking of particularly has studied a lot of math and chemistry, and I can't remember what he majored in, but it was something marvelous that was totally over my head, okay? And I had a conversation with him one time. And do you know, he just looked at me and said, have you ever experienced levitation when you thought you were asleep? And so we talked about what the definition of levitation was, and I agreed with him because...
1: Yes, well, a lot of people, hon, call that out of body, not levitation.
2: Well, yeah, and
1: in other words, you actually rise out of your physical body.
2: And I have thought about that, but I have also realized that if you feel your spirit, and it isn't floating, okay? Your spirit has got to be made from something substantive.
1: You betcha.
2: That we can measure, because it wasn't a floating experience.
1: Oh, no, you're right. You're exactly
2: right.
1: It
2: was, I was being supported, upheld.
1: I understand.
2: And then, when I woke up, that was when the it was a shortfall, but it was a falling sensation. And the thump came when I'm going, oh, I just must have been dreaming that. But then,
1: believe me, I know exactly what you're saying. I'm going to have to go because I have a couple of things I've got to tend to, but I know exactly what you're saying. I have felt what you have felt.
2: Okay.
1: And that this is... Now I understand why you're so excited.
2: Well, I have to tell you that this fellow told me about an experience that he had.
1: All right. Well, that'll have to be next call, because I've got to run, hon. Thank you very much. It's been a very, very interesting call. And right on the money, exactly on the money. And if I don't do this, there won't be any money. Whoever heard of a person losing weight while eating whatever they wanted? Unfortunately, you see, the more fat you eat, the more fat you... Back to open lines, and that's what it's going to be for the balance of the show. And I don't know, I'm holding Thursday open as well. We may do open lines then, too. I don't know. I'm kind of getting in an open line mood. Wild card line, you're on the air. Hello there in a truck. I think you're in a truck.
3: Pardon me?
1: If I were guessing, you're in a truck.
3: Yes, I am. How are you doing tonight, Art?
1: Just fine, sir. Welcome.
3: Mark calling from Manitoba. I've downloaded the SETI program. I've had it up and running for a while now, and I'm on T. Mark Bell, but I'm running into a few problems with it.
1: Like what?
3: Well, I've got kind of an ancient machine, I guess. It's a Pentium 120. It's pretty hopped up and everything, but as for security purposes, the SETI Institute usually sends resends those packets out every week if they don't get them back from the original recipient.
1: Well, that would make sense.
3: And
1: well, you ought to be able to finish a packet in about 2 days.
3: Well, mine, I don't know if there's something wrong. I don't have anything running in the background at all, and I have it running constantly. Most people take 20 to 60 hours to do. Mine takes exactly 164.
1: My God.
3: So that's over a week, and by then...
1: Well, that's too long. Listen, get a new computer.
3: Well, I don't have Art Bell money, eh?
1: No, you don't need Art Bell money. Look, computers are getting really...
3: That's right, yeah.
1: I mean, you can go out and buy a 400 or 500 megahertz machine now for... Actually, it's disgusting what you can buy it for now.
3: But I guess, I don't know, CPU power must run exponentially or something, because I know a friend who's got a 266, which is just over twice what mine is, and he's running about 35 hours.
1: Yeah, yep. That's about right. It is, though. Tell everybody, is that exciting to watch run or what?
3: It is, yeah. It's a really neat concept.
1: All right, sir, I appreciate the call. Thank you very much. It is extremely exciting to watch run. In fact, I can't even translate to you. Even if you're a non-technical person, watching this data come across and be analyzed by your own computer, looking at the spikes of what could be signals, it's kind of beyond description, to be honest with you. East of the Rockies, you're on the air. Hi.
4: Yeah, Art?
1: Yes, sir.
4: Yeah, I was wondering. I've kept up with this UFO subject for, I don't know, the last 15 years. I don't think I've missed the show you've had on it all the way back to Ray Santelli.
1: Yes, sir.
4: And I was wondering, have you followed up any on Philip Corso, Colonel Philip Corso? I got one more question I want to ask you.
1: Sure.
4: On any of his colleagues or anybody that he worked with, out of all the stories that I've heard, his has got to be the most incredible, being 86 years old, I think he was, to remember all the names, places, how he tried to fuse the technology in the different industries, and how he remembered all that. It's got to be true.
1: Sir, you will never know how much I agree with you, and if we'd had a longer time with Joe, I would have asked him about... the former colonel. I too found the former the colonel to be credible, and at 86 years of age, the man had no reason to be lying to us at all. I believe what he had to say.
4: Yeah, I do too, most definitely. Art, I wanted to ask you, have you ever heard of Real Foot Lake?
1: Of what?
4: Real Foot Lake.
1: No, sir.
4: I live in Tennessee on the bank of a lake called Real Foot, and it was formed by earthquake in 1811 and 12.
1: Right.
4: One of the biggest in the United States. It was like 9.1.
1: Right.
4: And it caused the Mississippi to run backwards.
1: That's a natural fact, and people, I've got to run. People need to remember that. It did do that. It could do that again. So... I don't know what you're going to do with that information, but the man is right. It could do that again. Did it once, it could do it again in our lifetimes.

0: Hey, what's happening, party people? All you guys, girls, and you freaking weirdos in between. This is Tell Dog with a look at hot happenings around town. Coming up at the House of Blues.
1: Welcome to Nye Underground. 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

0: from the high desert and the great American Southwest. I bid you good evening, good morning, good afternoon, wherever you may be in the world's 24 time zones. I'm Art Bell, and this is Coast to Coast, Coast to Coast AM. Great to be here. As you know, for the last night or so, I've not been here. Thank you, George Norrie, for filling in. What happened to me was kind of interesting. Pretty freaky and interesting. As I rolled out of bed, it was like, I've had a few big shocks in my life. As you know, I'm into electronics, and at an early age, I began taking apart my mom's appliances and stuff like that. And so I've had some, you know, working in the years through ham radio, I took 2,500 volts one time at about 500 milliamps. Maybe it was an amp. Anyway, it was a lot, and it knocked me across the room like my drove. And, well, when I rolled out of bed the other night, my back said, "Hello, Art." And it sent what felt just like that, like a 10,000-volt shock from the base of my spine, where my troubles reside, radiating throughout my body. And I thought, oh, my God, here we go. And for a while, I couldn't move. And then made it somehow into the next room, sat for a while, and got up, making my way toward the shower. And there was another crack. Crack! You could hear it. It was something you could hear. And it began getting better from that point. So, like a double crack. The first one, though, that was like 2,500 volts, I'll tell you. Anyway, great to be back. Let's look at the news, such as it is. Coming up in the next hour, Sean David Morton. Who have I said, I've said of in the past, more hits than Mafia Don. He really is an incredibly accurate psychic, and we've got a lot of things to, lots of good stuff to talk about tonight. In the meantime, a little bit of stuff for you, pretty interesting stuff too, and then open lines this hour. Despite U.S. calls and international pressure to end the two-week-old campaign to root out militants, Israeli troops invaded yet another town near Nablus, making arrests before leaving. As a matter of fact, they have thus far arrested 4,185 Palestinians. That's a bunch. Now, a day after saying President Bush, quote, wants to see more progress in Israel's withdrawal from Palestinian areas. In fact, they bounced back and forth on this. It was like at first President Bush had been reported to have said out right away. Then he sort of changed that and said, well, nobody exactly expects them to get out right away. Anyway, Powell, as you know, is on his way to the area right now. Probably not a real good time to go because it ain't over, folks. And they're liable to be fighting in the streets and blowing things up as Powell is there. So I hope he's taking a, you know, wearing a flak vest and taking a good security compliment with him. Probably not a good time to go. You know, right in the middle of the actual fighting. As top military commanders rebelled against President Hugo Chavez, this is down in Venezuela, rebel National Guard troops seized government television, and they always take TV, and took it off the air late today. So they're in the middle of your typical South American overthrow or something or another in Venezuela right now. Probably not a good time. A good friend of mine just went on a cruise, and they scratched Caracas off the schedule, and now I can see why. Police today dismissed a mentally ill woman's claim that that he was molested, she was molested 32 years ago by Los Angeles Cardinal Roger Mahoney. So in other words, no physical evidence, and it looks as though they're suggesting it was a bogus claim. So that's a good thing. Too many of these scandals involving priests lately. Long, long time ago, I said, I think, you know, there's so much of this going on, they should review the whole celibacy thing. But, a traditional Catholics, you know, like Father Malachi Martin and others, wouldn't have anything to do with such a suggestion, but boy, there sure are a lot of troubles. Representative James A. Traficant Jr. today angrily rejected a suggestion he ought to resign. This is after being convicted of taking bribes and kickbacks from businessmen and, in fact, his own staff. The 9-year term Ohio Democrat was found, get this, guilty of all 10 federal charges he faced, including racketeering, bribery, and fraud. The jury also ordered him to forfeit $96,000 in ill-gotten gains. Tough count faces fines and up to 63 years in prison at sentencing June 27th. Well, gee, why should he resign, huh? I got a note, or I guess a lot of people did, actually, from Gordon Michael Scallion. We're going to come back on the show, but I thought I'd read you a little of what Gordon is saying. The current war in the Middle East has been in my visions once again. I now fear the worst may occur. For those of you new to our work, I'd like to share with you a November 10th prediction on this subject. And by the way, with Sean David Morton, predictions again tonight are going to be big. Quote, we tend to look at current events as causes for war. A dispute over borders, trade restrictions, economic restrictions, power, oil, religion, and, of course, world domination. My insights tell me that the reason for the current war is because of an accumulation over centuries, if not millennia, of anger, mistrust, violation, and persecution that's been going on throughout the Islamic world. None of this excuses terrorism, but it does show how energy, karma of nations, in this case, can set the stage for negative actions. I have spoken often of the karma of both land and nations. What occurs in any land is that the thoughts and actions of its inhabitants become embedded into the psychic fabric of that land. Isn't that interesting? I believe that he's correct about that. And it certainly fits into the whole non-locality trip that we've been in lately, doesn't it? That what occurs in any land is that the thoughts and actions of its inhabitants become embedded in the psychic fabric of that land. One of the first skills I developed when I began in the field was psychometry, the ability to hold an object and thereby know its owner and history. The vibrations of the person owning the object becomes part of the object, and someone who is sensitive can pick up on those vibrations and tune into the emotions of the owner and events that occurred around this object. In the very same way, people are affected, either consciously or unconsciously, by the vibrations of the area in which they live. In the case of the Middle East, there have been thousands of years.
1: 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And now, Art Bell.

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1: In the late 20th century, we saw the U.S. supplying arms, money, and advisors to the same people we are now fighting. Karma really is an amazing system of cause and effect. Karma knows no time limits. It only seeks balance. It can be instant or take lifetime after lifetime. What I'm suggesting is that the energy behind our current war is about wealth versus poverty, persecution versus freedom, as well as a society that remembers the violations of the past, violations that are embedded in the very landscape of the affected regions. So again, it would seem that though he didn't say it, Gordon Michael is talking about this same non-local universe that everybody else is talking about now. This note, Art, I'm in Germany this week, and guess what? On Tuesday night, the BBC World Service had a 30-minute story on the Cuban Atlantis discovery. You know, the one you've been talking about now for about a year. And the BBC finally has apparently discovered the story. Gist of the story was a Cuban archaeologist of some stature has now joined the team investigating the site that is underwater 60 miles from Cuba and, quote, has confirmed the presence of 40 or more pyramids and other structures obviously built by an advanced civilization over 5,000 years ago. It could be Atlantis. And then there's this. And so that you know the source of this, it's from New Scientist, a very prestigious journal, April 10th. The headline is Anomalies Hint at Magnetic Pole Flip. Listen carefully here. The Earth's magnetic poles may be starting to flip, say researchers who have seen strange anomalies in our planet's magnetic field. The magnetic field is created by the flow of molten iron inside the Earth's core. These patterns are affected by the planet's rotation, so the field normally aligns with the Earth's axis, forming the north and south poles. But the way minerals are aligned in ancient rock shows that the planet's magnetic dipole occasionally disappears altogether, leaving a much more complicated field with many poles all over the planet. When the dipole comes back into force, the north and south poles can swap places. The last reversal happened about 780,000 years ago, over a period of several thousand years. Now, the Institute of Earth Sciences in Paris, scientists there and his colleagues think they have spotted early signs of another reversal. They used data from the Orsted satellite, that's O-R-S-T-E-D, to study strange variations in the Earth's magnetic field. In particular, one large patch under South Africa is pointing in the opposite direction from the rest of the Earth's magnetic field and has been growing for hundreds of years. The anomalies have already reduced the overall strength of the planet's magnetic field by about 10%. If they continue to grow at the same rate, the Earth's dipole will disappear within just two millennia. But Orsted is the first satellite to take a snapshot of the Earth's magnetic field for 20 years, and such scant data makes it difficult to predict future shifts. Said the scientist named Hewlett, H-U-L-O-T, we really can't tell what will happen, but we speculate that we're in the usual situation that might be related to a reversal. Again, from the journal reference Nature. So, and it came straight out of New Scientist. So those of you who have been thinking and talking and imagining that the magnetic field of the Earth could reverse and may well be, you see, we've been documenting for some years the rumblings

beginnings of strange, unusual magnetic drifts. You know, a whole bunch of times on this program, we've had the audience suddenly begin to report 7, 10, 11 degree shifts in the Earth's magnetic north. And those will last for a period of time. It'll drift back, but it's beginning to shift more and more and more. And this story would be the first I've seen in the mainstream press, and certainly a prestigious science journal, that would support what a lot of you out there have been seeing. Congratulations, you're good detectives. Well, I take this New Scientist article on the poles potentially flipping at any time to be pretty serious stuff. I really do. Particularly with respect to all of the interesting... Boy, it has been something. We begin documenting. We have a lot of people who watch True Magnetic very carefully. And when it shifts, we begin getting calls and emails like crazy. I mean, it just pours in. And it lasts for a period of days and then seems to bounce back. But what if one of these days, as the article suggests, the magnetic field simply goes to neutral for a while, which it could do there. In other words, there would be no magnetic field. It would actually go to zero in the process of reversal. Now, a reversal of the Earth's magnetic field would be interesting enough, but to live through, for example, a period where it would go to zero, that would really be bizarre. And it would be interesting to have a physicist on who could explain to us what that period would be like. What would it be like? I mean, if the Earth's magnetic field just went to neutral for a while in the process of a reversal, which is what they're saying occurs, what would that period in the middle be like? Probably pretty weird, huh? Here's a neat headline for you. It comes from Ananova. UFO sightings almost on a nightly basis right now in the Australian outback. Really? UFO sightings have been made almost nightly in Australia's territory outback during the past month. People claim to have seen colored lights in the sky, cigar-shaped and hat-like objects moving erratically at a speed of triangular-shaped craft. One woman even claimed she was approached by three silvery creatures after a triangle-shaped craft landed in a paddock. Wasn't that interesting? Triangle craft in Australia, and they're seeing these on nearly a nightly basis there right now. There are sightings here all the time. The last month has been almost nightly. About 5 years ago, we had a landing just 10 kilometers west of here every night for 28 days in a row. One guy filmed it, and a TV channel bought the film from him, Mr. Farkas, the spokesperson, says another worker inadvertently photographed a UFO while taking pictures of work at a nearby bridge. When we got the photograph of the bridge girder developed in Darwin, there it was, like a big black ball in the background, he said. Mr. Farkas, the spokesperson, reporting, also said that an Alice Springs woman was driving home last month when she saw a light in a paddock 30 kilometers south of Wycliffe. Well, just off the Stuart Highway, she realized it was not the railway workers or the military and stopped. She told me she saw a triangular-shaped craft, and then three silvery beings came out of it and walked toward her. It was then that she panicked and drove off. Well, right. I don't know if I would have lasted that long. I mean, what would you do? You think about this a little bit. You know, if you were driving along and you stopped because of what you saw, and you saw this triangular craft landing, and then a little door pops open, and three silvery, she describes them as silvery-like little creatures or beings, begin coming down the ramp and headed your way. What would you do? Well, if I was in my car, I'm going to be absolutely honest with you, in all likelihood, I'd gun the hell out of it and get the you-know-what out of there.
I mean, I would be gone. I admit that. If, you know, would I represent? Well, hi there. I'm Art Bell. I'm this guy who does this show about things like you guys all the time. Welcome. No, that is not what I would do. Believe me, that is not what I'm being honest with you here. I would assume, probably, that they might not know who I am, and that they might have in mind a personal experience for me. And with, in all the years that I've been doing these programs, I have heard countless personal experiences of direct contact. Not many of them are very good. In most cases, people are probed, prodded, mind-washed, come back believing something entirely different than what they had believed previous to their abduction. So in such case, I would turn tail and I'd be gone. Phew, just like that. Gone. I think a lot of people out there probably suspect, well, you're Art Bell. You'd go up and say, hey, welcome to the earth and all this sort of stuff. Well, don't kid yourself. I'd be gone in a flash. Anyway, Australia's having nightly visits by these kinds of craft. And I guess creatures?

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1: Well, all right, everybody. So we're going into the open line business right now. Just one little thing here. Remember the anti-missile missile that we had hooked up called Brilliant Pebbles that would throw a whole bunch of pebbles? And the velocity of the pebbles would kill the incoming missile. Well, now, the U.S. is exploring the idea of nuclear chipped interceptors again. Otherwise called Big Pebble. No, I'm kidding about that Big Pebble thing. As Secretary of Defense Donald H. Rumsfeld has reopened the door to the possible use of nuclear chipped interceptors, the National Missile Defense System, reviving an idea that U.S. authorities rejected three decades ago as technically problematic and politically unacceptable. Well, I guess it's technically possible now and politically acceptable, because here we go down the road. They have not so named it, but I thought after Brilliant Pebbles, I thought maybe the name for this program ought to be Big Pebble. Open lines coming up. All right, into the night of the land of unknown calls we now plunge. Top of the hour, Sean David Morton. Lots of really, really interesting topics tonight. In fact, I'll sort of headline what we're going to do with Sean just before we get on with Sean. A wildcard line, you are on the air. Welcome.
2: Hi, Art.
1: Hello.
2: Hi, your news headline tonight and something I've been reading in my journalism news group just made me realize how important it is to take an analytical approach to these things rather than a judgmental one, I think.
1: Well, which, you're referring to generally, you mean?
2: Generally, UFOs,
1: okay.
2: Karma, et cetera.
1: Yes.
2: Rather than a judgmental tone, I think I myself have been did that before. But anyway, I think if we think of the predicament of a spirit interacting with us primitive humans accustomed to trying to attribute goodness or evil to the experiences, sometimes in superficial or materialistic ways, it makes you remember, and something that you can really observe on your interviews, is what better way for a spirit to communicate than through our events and experiences? And
1: well, I don't know. Gordon Michael's words seem to me to be saying that there's karma for everything, right? There's karma for everything, and it either comes immediately, or it can take several lifetimes to manifest itself, or, you know.
2: Well, interpreting it is the problem, though. I remember he made that one prediction once about the year of putting it to the test, and I remember, like, there was a famous poltergeist case called The Haunting of Cashin's Gap that Harry Price and R.S. Lambert wrote.
1: Right.
2: And on page 29, there was a curious little fact on this case, which took place on the Isle of Man, and that was that the entity usually called Mr. Irving, Jim, or Potts. And then, of course, in the famous Bell Witch case, on the famous old 1894 book by M.V. Ingram, on page 160, Richard Williams Bell recalled that his brother Jesse's wife had been nicknamed the same name, Potts, by the unknowing spirit that was manifesting.
1: Coincidence, or...?
2: Well, and these again, this is an 18th century case and a 19th century case. The one book was published in Nashville. The other book was published in London. One unfamiliar with the entirety of these cases may dismiss this as a trivial detail. I don't think you would with all your experience.
1: Well, to answer your question, I don't dismiss it. And I do try to be, you just can't believe everything, obviously. I try to be pragmatic about things. However, I must say that in recent, let me say the last year, actually, there has been a sort of a conversion going on between that which we talked about on this show as only a possibility or a theory. Oh, gee whiz, in the last year, a lot of these possibilities and theories that we have been discussing, and observations made by all of you, are now suddenly being reported very heavily in the mainstream press, in scientific journals, very prestigious scientific journals, in the mainstream press all over the place. In fact, so much so that it sort of freaks me out a little bit to have been that far ahead of the curve. And I'm not crediting myself with that at all. I'm crediting all of you and the kind of people that we interview. We're so far ahead of the curve that, in fact, it's about a year or better ahead of the curve, sometimes better. But the old batting average here, in view of recent scientific discovery, I'd say is pretty good. East of the Rockies, you're on the air. Hi.
3: Art.
1: Yes, that would be me.
3: Yes, sir. Welcome back.
1: Thank you. Where are you?
3: Up here in the northeast, up in the Hudson River, Troy, New York.
1: Okay.
3: Yeah, that's WGYA 10. I told you I wanted to talk about the flip-flop here, the polarities.
1: Oh, you mean the pole?
3: Yeah.
1: Boy, that's some story, that story.
3: Yeah,
1: huh?
3: This is serious. It's out of our hands. Not much we can do but observe.
1: Well, I know. But still, you know, maybe you could tell me. Maybe you know enough about pole reversal to tell me. But during the time, this middle period, when it would go to neutral, mm-hmm. what would things be like?
3: Maybe all the nutcases would fall off. The world stopped spinning.
1: Uh-huh. Uh-huh. Come on now.
3: No, I don't know. I'll be honest. I mean, the best minds couldn't calculate it.
1: Yeah, I wonder how the world would change. You wouldn't have any magnetic north. In fact, you would just be gone.
3: The animals are going crazy. The migratory animals.
1: Yeah,
3: going
1: what would it do to them? They wouldn't know which way to fly.
3: Well, they wouldn't know which way is up. The thing is, I wanted to correlate this as I was thinking.
1: Well, one more thing, sir. We have magnetite, too, within our brains, right? So no telling how it would affect human beings as well.
3: More squirrely, perhaps.
1: Yeah. What a planet that would be, considering.
3: How about this, Art? This polar melting that they're reporting and the size of the icebergs breaking off.
1: Yeah, big is.
3: Could this be the core fluctuating and activating underwater volcanic action and bringing heat to the...
1: Yeah, sure could.
3: And that's why it's appearing to be global warming that is melting the polar caps. Now...
1: Well, bear in mind the big report on the polar caps on Mars melting.
3: Yep.
1: Right? So that would suggest an even more external influence. I'm not saying that's the case. We could have things going on inside the planets, on both planets, but looks like an external influence to me.
3: This is just a hunch. Now, quickly, I just wanted to broach this. I'm following the Middle East as the whole world is.
1: Yep.
3: This could be heading eventually to the tripwire for the entrance to the Antichrist. Because what would the world give after they've wrung their hands and they're sweating bullets and they've spent all their money and they've done all they can politically? What would they give or give up collectively to bring peace?
1: Peace.
3: What
1: yeah.
3: will they? Now, I wish Martin was here.
1: Father Malachi Martin.
3: I miss that man so dearly.
1: I do, too.
3: And I'm sure he had a finger on the pulse, and I guess we can only continue on and believe what is going to transpire is going to transpire.
1: Well, I think we're going to get to see it in our lifetime
3: soon. Oh, yeah, soon, I think.
1: Yeah.
3: I'm not fearful of it, Art.
1: No, I'm not even.
3: But,
1: you know, what will come will come, and you and I are not going to change that, whether it's the magnetic poles flipping or whether it's, World War III that breaks out in the Middle East. There's nothing we're going to do about it. Probably. Now, having said that, I withdraw what I just said. Maybe there is something we can do about it. Now, do not read this as my having made any decision. Do you hear me? I repeat this. Do not read this as my having made any decision with respect to some giant mental exercise like we did with the doctor the other night and his daughter Elizabeth and have done in the past. The other night was shocking, wasn't it? In a way, it was shocking that the result was so fast. You know, we had a guest on whose daughter is very ill and in the hospital with a brain tumor. And we sent this blast of energy, and within 30 minutes, two people in the hospital room said, my God, the light that showed up. And they wouldn't elaborate beyond that, but that's what they said. Totally all unsolicited. In fact, you should be well aware that my guest was unaware that I, until just prior to showtime, from a friend, knew that his daughter was even ill. So he didn't know any of that was coming, or none of that was set up, or any of the rest of it. He didn't know, and I didn't know until about 10 minutes before the show, because I got a call from a friend. So that was an amazing demonstration, in a way a shock, because it worked yet again, but in a way, not a shock. Now, when you look at world events, under what circumstance would I unleash all of your minds on doing something about world peace or the Middle East? Well, the answer to that question is probably if I saw it really, truly spiraling out of control. Then I suppose if you appear to be inevitably headed toward a world war, then trying something of that magnitude becomes absolutely justified. I'm not sure we're at that place yet. And do not read into this that I have made any decision to do that, because I have not. But those circumstances would certainly push me into thinking about its use in that area. Leery as I am of it. West of the Rockies, you're on the air. Hello.
4: Hi.
1: Hi.
4: My name is Lisa. I'm in Salt Lake City, Utah.
1: Hello, Lisa.
4: I called to talk to you about your remark about how sometimes you wish that the priests in the Catholic Church did not have to be celibate.
1: Yeah, I'm thinking that, and of course the Church itself has internally from time to time debated this and always knocked it down.
4: Uh-huh.
1: But...
4: Right.
1: I don't know.
4: Now, my opinion with all these molestations with the Catholic priests,
1: yeah,
4: I don't think it has anything to do with them being celibate.
1: Well, I'm
4: when
1: not. Yeah, but how do you know that celibacy, which is, the way the humans, priests are men, too. All right.
4: Oh,
1: priests
4: definitely.
1: Priests are men too, and the drives on all of the rest of that, I don't think it really changes. Some are successfully able to suppress it and live the life that they avowed, and in some others.
4: Right. But I don't think the problem is celibacy.
1: I think the problem
4: is pedophilia.
1: Well, yeah, but are you sure wait a minute now, that a deprivation of a sexual anything at all doesn't bring on, as well as those who will go out and seek a heterosexual relationship, other odd things? I mean, celibacy is so unusual that you just can't rule it out.
4: Oh.
1: As one cause or part of it.
4: Well, a lot of people choose a celibate life.
1: Well, I know, but...
4: And that doesn't
1: make them
4: molesters.
1: I know, that's people choosing a celibate life. But having a celibate life...
4: That's what the priests have done.
1: Well...
4: Yeah.
1: I
4: think you're
1: maybe a lot of priests have agreed to a celibate life, because they really are, I'm sure, the honest, God-fearing, devoted to Christ men that they say they are, but they're still men. And so maybe they're sort of agreeing to the celibacy to get to their biggest goal, but they're not really internally, as much as you might imagine, agreeing to it, and I think that causes problems.
4: Well, it could add to the problem, but I think the problem is the pedophilia.
1: No question about it. Of course the problem is pedophilia. But I consider that to be a manifestation or a symptom, and give more weight to the celibacy requirement in this regard than apparently you do, which is fine. I don't know if we'll ever know for sure. I mean, there's no question about the fact that the end symptom, when it manifests itself as pedophilia, is really awful, right? I just think that enforced celibacy or enforced it's kind of like in the Air Force. When you're in the Air Force, a lot of times you get volunteered for things. And it's not quite exactly like that, but you did hold up your hand, right? And from that point on, they pretty well control your life. And if they want you to volunteer, you pretty much volunteer. That's the way it works. First time caller line, you're on the air. Hello.
5: Hello.
1: Hi.
5: About 22 years ago, I had an experience that began with a dream.
1: Oh.
5: And in this dream, the Earth was going off of its axis, and there was the tragedies were happening, and I was feeling the pain.
1: Can you remember in the dream what did happen?
5: Well, I don't remember that as clearly. I remember there were floods. I remember a mother being separated from a child. I remember the grass burning and feeling the burning myself as if I was the grass. And I said, we have to do something to stop this. It was the most urgent thing. And then in the dream, I found myself on top of the earth, like the earth was a ball, and I was on top of it. And someone said, here's an axis. Hold this axis and keep the earth steady. And the earth was much stronger than me, and I was holding it with all my heart.
1: Well, they were laying a pretty heavy responsibility on you there.
5: I was holding it. I was trying, and the earth was convulsing and gyrating. Mm. And I woke up. Now, this is where it gets interesting.
1: Mm?
5: When I woke up, there was a light that was shining on my forehead. And when I woke up, I knew it wasn't the moonlight because the light had the same intensity as the dream.
1: So, in other words, the dream morphed into reality.
5: Yes.
1: Well, then maybe you have been chosen to hold the earth on its axis. So all I can ask is, would you please, stay in top shape, work out for us all.
5: No. Let me tell you this, Art. So I walked to the window.
1: Yes.
5: And what I saw was about the size of the moon.
1: Yes.
5: It was pale, white, yellow. And this is what I wondered if any viewers, I hadn't heard anyone say this.
1: I only have listeners.
5: Listeners. And this was pulsating. It was a pulsating light. And I looked in through all the back windows of my house, and it was there. It kept pulsating.
1: Yes.
5: And
1: then what finally happened to it?
5: Well, what finally happened to me was, I got so freaked out, I went to the hall in my house, which is the only room that doesn't have a window, and I stayed there the whole night.
1: In the hall?
5: Yes.
1: I go back to what I said. Then you apparently have been chosen and may have to end up holding the world on its axis. So I want you to...
5: No, it has nothing to do with that. But no, this really
1: How do
5: happened.
1: You know it doesn't?
5: But you know, this really happened.
1: Yeah, and I'm really giving you honest advice here, too.
5: Uh-huh.
1: It really happened. So I'm giving you honest advice. My honest advice is that if it does have the kind of meaning you imagine, then you may be put in that position. And if you are, we all want you on top of your game. Work out. Reach mental higher mental level of state, whatever it is I want to say here. Be sharp. Be ready. We need you. Maybe. Wildcard line, you're on the air. Hello.
6: Hi, Art.
1: Hi.
6: This is John in Kansas City.
1: Yes, John.
6: Actually, I'm in San Luis. I just moved here.
1: I can barely hear you. You're kind of on a cell phone kind of connection, right?
6: It's crappy.
1: Yeah. Damn cell phones.
6: You were on during the Gulf War, right?
1: All the way through it, yes.
6: But didn't we try to bust Saddam Hussein's
1: No. No. I know what you're asking. To break a vein in his head?
6: Yeah.
1: No, we did not, sir. We discussed the possibility,
6: and
1: everybody said it would be wrong. So we didn't do it. That's the way that worked out. There was a suggestion during that war that he's such a bad guy that why don't we all concentrate on, you know, just one little vein going, and that would be it, right? But it was decided against. East of the Rockies, you don't have a lot of time, but you're on the air. Hello.
7: Well, a pleasant good evening from Oklahoma.
1: Yes, sir.
7: I'll be real quick. A few years ago, you had Richard Hoagland on, and...
1: he'll be on next week, by the way.
7: Did a couple of shows on an experiment that somebody in Australia, I believe it was De Palma, was doing with a spinning disc.
1: Yes.
7: Are you aware that
1: yes.
7: NASA is going to try to repeat this experiment?
1: Yes.
7: Okay. I'm curious. Another thing real quick, all the bumper music I've heard you play, and I know you've played some from Creedence, how come you've never played It Came Out of the Sky?
1: Oh, I don't know. I don't.
7: It's the genre of your show.
1: Yeah, I know, but you see, people assume. Okay, listen. People assume that I play bumper music because it has some reference, you know, like something in the sky or something like that. Answer is, not really, not always, even not usually. Of course, then there was the Purple People Eater, right? There were some others, too. But, you see, I don't pick them for that reason. I pick them because I like them. That means they got to have a tune. I'm Art Bell. This is Coast to Coast AM.

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0: West of the Rockies, you're on the air. Hello.
2: Who is this?
0: Who do you think it might be?
2: I don't know.
0: Let's try it differently. So let's try a different approach. Who are you trying to reach?
2: Art Bell.
0: That's me.
2: No, it's not.
0: Well. So you think I'm just kidding you?
2: Yeah.
0: Darn, I try and tell people I'm Art Bell all the time. You know, and sometimes they believe me and sometimes they don't. But it looks like you caught me.

0: USA Radio Network News, I'm Jason Walker. A military coup in Venezuela. The National Guard general says that President Hugo Chavez's government has been overthrown. At least 13 people have died in violent street demonstrations, more than 100 others injured. 500,000 protesters taking to the streets Thursday. Reports indicate Chavez's inability to rein in that country's growing poverty, making him increasingly unpopular. White House denying reports that President Bush is frustrated with the slow pace of Israel's withdrawal from Palestinian areas. Judith Smelzer has more.
1: Last week, President Bush called on Israel to withdraw from Palestinian towns and refugee camps immediately. But White House spokesman Ari Fleischer has hinted that immediate might have been too strong a word.
2: When the president said what he said in the Rose Garden, he did not expect all three parties that night to salute and say yes. That's not how the Mideast works.
1: Israel has withdrawn its troops from some towns, but it's also deployed new forces in other areas. Mr. Fleischer said the Palestinians and Arab nations in the region have also not heeded the president's request to denounce terrorism and cut off support for militant groups. Judith Smelzer, Washington.
0: Secretary of State Colin Powell holding talks at this hour with Israeli Prime Minister Ariel Sharon in Jerusalem. Saturday, Powell slated to meet with Palestinian leader Yasser Arafat. This is USA Radio News.
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0: A new poll revealing how much of an impact the sex abuse scandal is taking on the Catholic Church. That story from Lisa Romanello.
5: One out of seven Catholics surveyed nationwide say their faith has been shaken enough to consider leaving the church. Poll director Mickey Carroll says most of that doubt is directed at the hierarchy.
6: 10% say that their faith has been shaken in the priest they know best, the priest in their parish. 32% say that their faith in bishops and cardinals has been shaken.
5: 77%, including 70% of Catholics, want bishops who reassigned accused priests to step down, and nearly half blame the abuse problem, at least in part, on celibacy. Lisa Romanello, New York.
0: NAACP joining a race discrimination class action suit against the Cracker Barrel restaurant chain. Suit alleges the restaurant engaged in a pattern of discrimination against black patrons in more than 200 cities. But a spokesman for Cracker Barrel is sharply denying the claim. This is USA Radio News.
7: 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It's accurate, secure, and you get your refund in half the time. 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Now, get some sleep.
0: Ohio Congressman James Traficant has been convicted of bribery and corruption. He faces up to 63 years in prison. A shark expert sustaining a serious injury after being bitten by a 350-pound bull shark during the filming of a Discovery Channel program off the coast of the Bahamas. Shark Research Institute Executive Director Marie Levine says that Dr. Eric Ritter was bitten in the calf.
8: One of the remoras that had been attached to a shark, they swim and ride on sharks, darted away from the group of sharks and swam either between or right behind Eric's legs. And a bull shark followed the remora and just slammed into Eric's leg.
0: Gasoline prices still going up. National average for a gallon of regular rising another 4 cents this week. Nationwide now, the average, $1.41 a gallon. Jason Walker with news on the USA Radio Network.
9: 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What is going on beneath the new Denver airport? 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
1: That's it, all right, from Nevada. Dead of night, my little town. But it's not going to be so quiet, not for a few hours here in Pahrump. Coming up, one of the nation's almost dead-on, I like to say, more hits than a Mafia Don psychic, Sean David Morton. He didn't like intuitive, I think. They all prefer the word intuitive. They like to be called psychics. Yeah, we'll ask about that. Lots and lots of things to ask Sean about tonight. In fact, I'll sort of cover as a preview exactly what we're going to talk about tonight and more. All coming up if you'll just stay right where you are. It's going to be really interesting. Since studying at the British International School in Cairo, Egypt, then Stanford, and graduating from USC with majors in political science and fine art, Sean David Morton has been an investigative journalist, a writer, director, producer for TV and films, and a renowned futurist. Oh, not intuitive. Oh, well, it says intuitive. Futurist, intuitive, and earth-sensitive, with many of his stunning and startling predictions made on this program. Since he first appeared with me 10 years ago, back in 1991, oh my God, time flies, Sean was instrumental in bringing Area 51 to international attention. He's been on Strange Universe, investigations for Strange Universe. He did a lot on the Chupacabra, UFO Contact, Adrian, oh yes, Adrian. Consulted for sightings, now can be told, hard copy, Unsolved Mysteries. While at Hard Copy, he produced the first national news segments on the Phoenix Lights and the conspiracy theories behind the death of Lady Diana Spencer. He also wrote the first national articles on the cover-ups behind the deaths of Diana and JFK Jr. Sean had the honor of studying with the Dalai Lama in India, lived as a monk in Nepal, where he studied with the Black Hat Buddhist sect. It was there he learned meditative techniques that enhanced his own abilities, allowed him to get in tune with the earth, induce visions, read maps to predict geologic events, taught him to travel the time stream. While in college, he also trained in remote viewing and currently is teaching his spirit remote viewing techniques in seminars about the country. His track record, of course, has been startling. And don't forget, he's got the Delphi Associates newsletter, which will give you in regular, sustained detail his predictions if you find Sean intriguing. Now, tonight, I thought actually I would read you what he suggested we cover, and so you'll have some idea of what's coming. Operation Foresight, through a contact in New York, he says, I've been put in touch with a project in the Pentagon called Operation Foresight. They're using intuitives and remote viewers to track terrorists and future attacks on America. We must talk about this, he says. It relates to coming attacks and what they have found in the location of Osama bin Laden. This also includes, he says, information on a Red Mercury bomb to be used on Washington, D.C., which I predicted in 94, 2 years before it was even invented. Oh, my. This will take us back to a prediction made on your show in August of 98 about the needles of Shiva will be unleashed. The dogs of war have been unchained now as the beginning of the end. He says I have to be very careful in what I say because I don't want to blow it with these people, but I can relate to information that's been told to me that's been declassified but has not been reported by the U.S. press. And then he goes into a number of predictions. A horrible event on the East Coast, a prediction about the Pope, and of course the economy. You never can have this man on your show without talking about the economy, and oh man, do we have to talk about it. In fact, you know what, I should start him backwards, because the stock market has really been in the crapper. We're down, I forget what the NASDAQ close was, I've got it here somewhere, 1600s, isn't it? somebody tell me on Fast Blast, it's somewhere in the high 1600s, but the stock market's really in the crapper. So here is Sean David Morton. Sean, welcome back. Hey, how you doing?
2: Thank you. Welcome back to you, too. Yeah. I'm just glad you're okay and back on the radio.
1: Well, this was only a two-day affair, thank whoever it is. I guess I thank God. He's the one who gave me this back, right?
2: Yeah.
1: But nevertheless, thank
2: well,
1: you.
2: Well, I've been having, I was
1: days.
2: In Florida at the New Life Expo down in Fort Lauderdale this last weekend, and I had...
1: That's a little like thanking a cop for a ticket, but thank you, God, anyway, only 2 days.
2: I had the same problems going on. Well, not as severe as yours, but I had the same problems going on with my lower back. I mean, so much so after about a day or so, I could barely stand up. And it's it is of interest because in my belief system and structure, we believe that there are six main chakra points to the planet, mm-hmm. that you've got Lhasa Tibet as the base root chakra, and that the area around Cairo, also including Israel in the Middle East, is the second chakra, which represents the base or the lower part of the back. And so when...
1: The lower part of the back represents the Middle East?
2: Yep.
1: Really?
2: The second chakra is actually Cairo, Egypt, because it sits, the pyramid itself actually sits dead center.
1: Well, I feel like somebody dropped me on the pyramid.
2: Well, it's
1: the top of the pyramid there.
2: That sits dead center of all the landmass on the planet. That's why it's also, you know, Zeta Orionis, which is the belt of Orion as well. So that whole area relates to the sacrum, the lower part of the back.
1: Mm-hmm.
2: And then, well, it goes on to the third chakra is supposed to be Stonehenge, England. The fourth chakra the heart chakra is Machu Picchu. The throat chakra of the world is Los Angeles, California, actually.
1: Well, I rolled out of bed and got a hell of a chakra, believe me. And anyway, listen, what is Operation Foresight?
2: Okay, I was in New York City at the New Life Expo, and I had a chance, I went early by a couple of days to see some friends there. And a friend of mine who's a very famous intuitive and healer, as a matter of fact, there's two people that sort of play into this. One is a very famous Russian healer, and the other one comes from Texas. They've asked specifically that I don't use their names in regard to this because of certain classified things that are going on. So,
1: why are you all not happy about being called psychics?
2: Well, I don't know. I think it's just gotten a bad rap, I think, just because of, you know, I mean, Miss Cleo and you know, the dial-a-line psychics and
1: yeah,
2: that.
1: Oh, yeah, I see.
2: And it's actually not exactly what we're doing. I mean, we're tapping more into an intuitive field. We're tapping more into a body of information. I guess psychic's okay. It just seems to have gotten a bad rap over the last.
1: Actually, I like Miss Cleo's ads. They're really entertaining.
2: Yeah, she's funny. I mean, she's a good actress, which is exactly what she's supposed to be doing.
1: Yeah, she is really good. Anyway, so you can't give us the names. I understand.
2: So on March 21st, I'm having dinner with this lady who then says, "Look, I am in touch with a group of individuals at the Pentagon, and as a matter of fact, she had a special coded number that she actually called. They went through a couple of people, a couple of lieutenant colonels, and we actually wound up speaking to a lady colonel at the Pentagon."
1: Really?
2: And talking specifically about some certain things that were going on. And my question for them was, and she said, "Well, look, the reason I'm talking to you is because they've been apparently, how did she put it, monitoring your progress, I guess it is, through this program and through a number of newsletters that they'd read." And
1: yeah, well, you're high very high profile. So if the government's going to listen to anybody... Yeah, sure. Why not you? I would imagine that would be true. That's very interesting.
2: This was one of the things that, in my opinion, to get in touch with it. Well, I'll get there. But so she puts me on the phone with her, and I had a couple of very specific questions for her. My first question is that back in 1994, I did, I guess, what you would call, instead of a past life regression, I guess it's a post life progression. It was a technique that I learned when I was in Nepal. It was called a soul transference. And I went to approximately 100 years from now. This was back in, as I said, 94, and I went to somewhere around the year 2096 or so.
1: Really?
2: To look back on human history and actually did this in front of a group of about 700 people at the Learning Light Foundation in Anaheim.
1: Slow down a second and tell me. I mean, that's really, really interesting to have gone that far into the future. In what manner did you manifest in the future? Were you just able to see it, experience it as a person walking?
2: I woke up in my direct experience was physically becoming conscious in someone else's physical body.
1: Wow.
2: And this person, apparently I could do this because this person is actually my grandson, I guess, or
1: really? You haven't told me any of this before.
2: Well, I've actually put it in the newsletters, and okay. I don't go into details about it because it's a very intense kind of story.
1: All right, so anyway, you were in the year 2094?
2: Well, yes.
1: All right,
2: I didn't learn that much there because all I did this was in the middle of a place called New Omaha, Nebraska, and all I did was, like, run around this guy's house kind of scaring everybody to death.
1: New Omaha, Nebraska?
2: Yeah, the whole area of the United States. It's actually called New Omaha, Nebraska, that sits in the center of an area in the U.S. that formerly was made up of Nebraska, Kansas, Oklahoma. There's a whole central section of the United States that's actually called New Jerusalem at that time that shows that the U.S. is then divided. It's actually not just the U.S. It's actually called the North American Union. And it's 13 nation states, of which Mexico...
1: Wait a minute. Is this some sort of post-war world or post-catastrophic world?
2: Yes.
1: In other words, what happened?
2: Well, this is what he came back here, because he was here, and there was a group of people that had questions on cards that were asking him questions here. And we just reprinted this in the Vajra Chronicles, because his name in the future is actually, his name is Vajra. And we reprinted this transference, if you will, the transcript of it from 1994, from August of 94.
1: What happened to the world, John?
2: That there's a series of, that what he predicted in 94 was that directly at the year 2000, he said directly at the turning and then directly after the turning of the Great Age,
1: right,
2: that there would be a terrorist attack first on New York City, that this would be the beginning of a global conflict against what he called the Islamic Jihad. This is 94, mind you.
1: Right.
2: Against the Islamic Jihad that would begin approximately just at the turn of the century or directly after the turn of the century.
1: Okay.
2: That this would then lead to this confederation of Islamic states, and that these Islamic states would eventually be led by a ruler who comes out of Iran, who would actually be named Jamal. That's all he would say, is that it was. He said it was kind of a sick joke in the future, because the Jamal actually means the beautiful one in Arabic. Uh-huh. That there was a period of 7 years of conflict from 2000, he said, from about 2000 up through about 2007.
1: Would this be what other people would call the Antichrist?
2: It's what he called him, yeah. He said it was that this was the Antichrist figure. I mean, it kind of gets worse from there. He talks about that the... he then said that there would be an attack, chemical attacks, on Washington, D.C., right around the year 2000-2001, and then said that in 2000, and this was very difficult because he was also saying that that much of the history that we have, that he has in the future from 100 years from now, he says you have to apologize because most of the history that we had was lost. And so much of the databases, apparently books and libraries, were placed into computers, and that there was a short circuiting, if you will, of the Earth's magnetic field, once again, around between about 2012 and about 2014.
1: Are you monitoring the current news that I just read in the first?
2: I heard you in the first hour.
1: Oh, did you now? The magnetic flip. This New Scientist article is really freaky.
2: I remember exactly what we said when we were talking the day after Christmas on the 26th. We talked about Project Nanook. Remember we talked about Project Nanook, the military project?
1: Yes.
2: That was mapping the North Pole.
1: Yes.
2: And the biggest thing that they found was that there wasn't just one North Magnetic Pole, that there were actually three, and that they were in a state of flux.
1: Well, I have another modern article that says the magnetic pole is moving so quickly now that they expect it will shortly be in Russia. Something really is going on. Now, maybe we're in the middle of a flip. Do you have any idea, Sean? There would be, I was talking about this in the first hour, there would be a period when the magnetic pole went to zero, when the dipole disappears. I'd like to know what it would probably be like during that period when we had no magnetic field at all And then what it would be like when the flip occurred.
2: Well, this is exactly as when they finished their research on Nanook, and this was primarily to open up the poles to travel, actually to air travel, actually over the poles.
1: Oh, yes.
2: And it was considered one of the greatest accomplishments of the U.S. military of the latter half of the 20th century.
1: Yes.
2: And when they did this, they there was a book on this that was actually written called World in Peril by a guy named Ken White that actually published the findings of Project Nanook, the 37th Aero Squadron. It was an old B-38. It was B-38, the one that dropped the bomb on Hiroshima. It was the Enola Gay. It was the only one surviving. I think it's a B-38, but I may be wrong. But it was the only other surviving one of these particular planes that did the Arctic expeditions. They then said that as magnetic north approached true north, that the biggest danger would be that it would get rapidly. It would actually approach true north much more quickly. In other words, it was only traveling at that time about 5-10 miles per year, but that it would travel at 20 miles and 30 miles. And according to all their projects, they said that there would then be some kind of radical electromagnetic problem with the Earth poles coming up in approximately 2012 to 2014. Now, this is in like the mid to late 60s. It's about 67 or so. Also predicting that you would then have a series of massive hurricanes, wind phenomenon, weather changes, winter and spring and fall would become shorter and shorter, and then bringing along with it this what they assumed was a polar flip. And this is when they gave their information to the RAND Corporation in Santa Monica, and RAND did a whole series of tests where they built a gigantic replica of the planet, complete with the magnetic poles and the magma and the whole nine yards. And they then did the same type of experiment where, okay, projecting forward with Project Nanook, let's see what happens when true north and magnetic north then strike. And what happens is that then you have it was a B-29 bomber. I just remember that, B-38, B-29.
1: Yeah, B-29.
2: That what happened is that the dipoles of the Earth would then basically go down to zero.
1: Yeah.
2: That then you would then see the electromagnetic poles would then begin.
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1: Lid on this, this is going to freak everybody out, because in 60% of the experiments they ran, out of, I'm not exactly sure how many times they actually did it, but in 60% of the experiments, the planet itself actually flipped over with the magnetic poles, with the
2: the entire planet flipping. Physically tipped on its axis?
1: Tipped on its side, yeah. And
2: there are all these
1: it's a big secret, and then
2: Sean, there are all these references to man seeing the sun move in a different direction in the sky. You're familiar with those, I presume.
1: Right, of course.
2: That's what would occur, of course, during an axis shift. Hold on, Sean. We're at the bottom of the hour. Plenty of time to go. That is exactly what would occur. And it would be a very strange time for mankind.
3: Time,
2: gee, maybe we'll get to see this, folks. What do you think?

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1: Certainly is. Sean David Morton is here. He is one of our nation's leading intuitives. And we're talking about this whole pole shift thing because we've got the story tonight from the New Scientist. It's really wild. Headline, anomalies hint at magnetic pole flip. I'll try and get it up on the website. But it's on the New Scientist, and it's really I'm really interested in the period of time when we'd be at zero before it flipped. You know, the flip is going to bring on many changes, right? But so will the period of time when there's no magnetic field at all. That's going to leave us wide open to all kinds of interesting things. What a lifetime we're having. Be right back. And so, back now to Sean David Morton. And again, I'm intensely curious if you have any information at all for me. I know a pole flip would really bring on many changes, as
2: well,
1: I said.
2: Here's what I'm doing, actually. I'll do it just during the next break. I just dug out the book, World in Peril, with the entire report from Project Nanook on the polar shift and the entire polar shift, the origin, mission, and scientific findings of the 46th and 72nd Reconnaissance Squadron. And what I'm doing is that there's a whole page in here that says the mechanics of a polar flip. The magnetic pole flips to some point near the equator as the electromagnetic field rotates approximately 90 degrees. It would actually put the new magnetic South Pole at approximately somewhere near Nigeria, actually, between Nigeria, Chad, Central Africa, and Sudan, with the North Pole being at some point in the middle of the

0: the middle of the Pacific Ocean.
1: Todd, do you know that all of our satellite TV is just going to go...
0: Well, that would also include, if you really think about it, because the human brain is nothing more than a very, very complicated DNA-driven computer hard drive that, of course, runs on magnetites in the human brain.
1: Right, I mentioned that to a caller.
0: It could quite conceivably completely reset the magnetites of the human brain. We'd all be having a very blonde Southern California day.
1: You mean like hitting a reset button on a computer?
0: Exactly.
1: The human brain... Oh.
0: Yeah.
1: Well, then satellite TV wouldn't matter, would it? Oh, man. So it would go to the equator, or roughly, or near it.
0: Yes.
1: Okay.
0: And this is what it does. What I'm saying is that during the next break, I'll scan it in. I don't know if you want me to send it to you or if you want me to send it to Keith Rowland or not to put on the website, but because I also sent
1: you... Well, send it to Keith so everybody can see it.
0: Okay.
1: Now, Keith is in Northern California at the moment, but he always has access to a computer,
0: all
1: so...
0: Right.
1: Send it to webmaster@artbell.com.
0: Okay, webmaster@artbell. Okay, you'll have it by the next break.
1: Okay,
0: hopefully
1: cool.
0: You'll be able to just put it up there, and you'll be able to see the, because this book goes back a ways. And in essence, what it was saying is that when the book was actually printed, the North Pole specifically was in the Canadian Basin, and electromagnetic north was, the report is actually from the 60s. The book was published in 92. As of 1992... the electromagnetic pole was at Borden, between Borden and Meegan, Canada, near Cape Stallworth.
1: That's right.
0: And that there were only, at that time, there's only about, about 688 miles. Oh, here we go. Today,
1: it's going to move into Alaska pretty quickly.
0: Yeah, only 688 miles separate the two poles until further research is conducted exactly when the break and rapid acceleration of the magnetic pole towards the geographic pole will occur is unknown. So... of interest, Psalm 46, God is our refuge and strength, a very present help in trouble. Therefore we will not fear, though the earth should change, and though the mountains slip into the heart of the sea, though its waters roar and foam, though the mountains quake at its swelling pride. Psalm 46, so that's just something else I came up with for you here. So,
1: All right. Back to Operation Foresight.
0: Right.
1: This is serious stuff.
0: Okay, so here we are. So I'm... having dinner with a friend of mine who was a very famous intuitive and healer in New York City. And she puts me on the phone with this colonel that she'd been working with at the Pentagon. To make up a name, we'll just call her Colonel Pam as an idea.
1: Okay.
0: This is, by the way, going through a couple of lieutenant colonels that we were sort of laughing and joking with, going, you guys are a bunch of spooks. And
1: you know, I ought to tell you, Sean, I had a very famous remote viewer on the other night.
0: Mm-hmm.
1: And he... I asked him directly whether the government in the current circumstance has been in touch with remote viewers, and the answer basically was a yes.
0: Well, absolutely. Well, I'm telling you because it's happened over the last 2 weeks.
1: Okay.
0: And then I watched what I saw and the coordinate that they gave me. I then saw them taking action on the news last Thursday. It was like Tuesday I saw this. I was watching Fox News. So let me just tell you the story here. So what happens is I get on the phone with her, and I say, look, I need to know about Red Mercury. What is it? What does it do? Because in 1994, when I took the trip to 100 years from now, and he came back here, and I switched places, if you will.
1: Right.
0: All I learned when I was there was he had a very interesting-looking computer system. He had a farm in New Omaha. I ran around and scared a bunch of people because it was the middle of the night. I really didn't learn much other than they had some very interesting structures on the farm. The houses were laid out in a very interesting way. There was water that ran through the houses. Back here, he said specifically that Washington, D.C. would be evacuated, that it would be attacked with a red mercury device. And he says that the Islamic Jihad is behind it, but they could never, even in the future, they could never figure out who exactly it was.
1: Wait a minute. What is a red mercury bomb?
0: All right, this is what I found out. Now, this was 94 when he was talking about this in this transference. In 96, and as I understand it, they didn't even invent this until about 95, 96. I could be wrong on this. But
1: what it
0: is,
1: it's
0: a radioactive isotope that comes out of South Africa. And what this stuff does is it's sort of this isotope can be used to actually amp up the radioactivity and kill power, if you will, of a rather crude briefcase-style nuclear device.
1: An actual nuclear device or just a dirty bomb?
0: Like a dirt, well, no, a nuclear device,
1: like a suitcase.
0: Like a suitcase bomb.
1: Yeah, okay.
0: So my question to her was saying, look, back in 94, I saw an attack on Washington, D.C. using specifically a red mercury device that nobody could really figure out how it worked. She said, quote, it's interesting that you would say that because we had a briefing. This is Thursday night now I'm talking to her. She said, we had a briefing on Tuesday specifically regarding red mercury, and we have another briefing tomorrow, first thing in the morning, Friday.
1: Wow.
0: And I said, well, what's the deal? And she said, well, Al-Qaeda has gotten their hands. And this was on the news tonight, Art, tonight. She said, Al-Qaeda has gotten their hands on a red mercury shipment. However, the Russians have been selling this stuff on the world market, smuggling it out of South Africa, and we don't know if the Al-Qaeda got a hold of, like, a bogus shipment or whether or not this is the real stuff. Now, of course, tonight on Fox News, there was an expert on, David Spence, I think it was, on Fox talking to Greta Van Susteren, specifically talking about how they found in Kabul, and they were talking about red mercury tonight on the news, saying that they found what quite conceivably might be shared nuclear technology with Pakistan.
1: Really?
0: Now, when I asked her this specifically, she said, well, when did you predict this? And I said, 94.
1: Uh-huh.
0: She said, oh, you know, nobody really knows about this, and it's, you know, it's not like it's a, as far as, she said, as far as I know, they didn't even invent this stuff until 95, 96.
1: Sean, how much do we know about red mercury? In other words, by what percentage would it intensify a nuclear, let's say we had a 1 kiloton nuclear briefcase-type bomb, how much difference in kill power would this red mercury make?
0: A nuclear suitcase bomb could technically take out approximately a square mile with a kill factor of anywhere between, I would say, maybe 150,000 people.
1: Sounds about right.
0: Whereas something pumped up with red mercury would take out a three-mile radius with a kill factor of 250,000 to 500,000.
1: Well, that's a big... It's a big pump.
0: And of course, what it does is that then if the stuff gets into, and of course, if they explode one of these things next to a nuclear facility.
1: Is it, does the red mercury, if you know the technical details, actually enhance the size of the blast, or does it enhance the spread of radiation from it?
0: I believe it enhances the spread of the radiation from it.
1: I see.
0: So this was my first question. Then she said, and this, as I said, was the 21st.
1: Bearing in mind, this is a lieutenant.
0: No, this is the colonel. This is a colonel. We went through a lieutenant colonel to speak to her.
1: To this colonel.
0: Was joking with us about, it's you spooky psychic.
1: Do you know what agency?
0: I can't say. Look, I don't want to blow it with these guys because they're in the process of like running a security check on me now, and I'm already crazy enough. They're going to find out I messed around with Area 51 probably back in the 90s. And
1: oh, that'll help.
0: Oh yeah. You're the kid with the camera that we shot at on the hill that exposed our most top secret above ground.
1: That's right. You know now you know that's going to be in your folder.
0: I know. Because they took my driver's license for God's sake. So, you know, the sheriff every time. You know, Sheriff Lamoro every time we were out there. So the other things that she told me, and she said that this was not declassified, was that there were, and this was about 2 months ago. This was just
1: wait a minute. You're about to tell me something that is not declassified?
0: No, she said this was not. This had been declassified.
1: Oh, it had been. Really need to be straight on that.
0: Right.
1: Okay.
0: Been declassified about 2 months ago. This was when Bush put together his whole shadow government scenario with. You know, Dick Cheney with his bureaucratic hobbits and genetically engineered orcs underground someplace, and, that whole thing.
1: I know.
0: She said that there were 6 nuclear briefcase devices that had been smuggled into the United States,
1: 6.
0: Which is what caused this panic in the government and also caused, you know, Cheney and Powell and everybody to sort of split town and did this whole thing where there would be 100 people. Also of interest is that Bush's shadow government only includes Republicans and only includes the executive branch, I might add.
1: Yeah, I know. I know.
0: They found two of the bombs. So there are 4 still out there.
1: Still out there.
0: And the 2 bombs they found, one they found coming across the border near Niagara, near Buffalo.
1: Yes.
0: And the other one they found using a friend of mine who was this Russian psychic I told you about, who's a friend of mine in New York, and they found it on a ship in New York Harbor.
1: This is all pretty incredible. How confident are you in this information?
0: Well, I'll tell you for the next thing that they called me about, which was about the, I don't know if we have time if we're going to go to a break.
1: No. Go ahead.
0: That weekend, she also said that they were on a high alert, that they had received what they called a high confidence threat against the Grodin Reservoir, I guess Grodin, the Grodin Reservoir in New York and Indian Point, which was also in New York State, which is a nuclear facility there. And that they had divisions, that they were in the process. And this was actually within the next 2 days, I saw a lot of this stuff on the news. And she said that there were divisions that they'd scrambled to cover Hoover Dam, Grodin Reservoir, and Indian Point specifically. And that that was, that they were on very high alert that weekend. So I get a call. This was from my contact, actually. This was the lady that I was in contact with the colonel with. And she called me last, when the heck was it? It was before I left for Florida, so it was last Tuesday, I think it was. Mm-hmm. She calls me last Tuesday, and she says, look, they've got a coordinate for you, and they want you to just view this particular coordinate. And I said, okay, you know, shoot. So it was like 2277 Aqua, I think is what it was. Usually in remote viewing, we use a series of letters and a word of some kind. So I went into trance and started viewing this, and of course I thought, okay, this is a high-level Pentagon deal, and the first thing I saw was Osama bin Laden's face. And I thought, okay, maybe this is AOL. Maybe I'm putting analytic overlay on this. Maybe it's just my brain working overtime. I sort of wiped that out, tried to go back into it again, and very specifically what I saw is I saw him again. And I saw him in an underground facility, a ratty cave, actually, but connected to some what appeared to be some medical equipment, being attended to by not only a group of Muslims, but also two doctors specifically that looked to me to be, they were white. I couldn't tell if they were American or European, but they were specifically white, and they seemed to be tending to him.
1: The rumor is, of course, he is sick.
0: Well, moving back from the target then, I then looked around, and I saw what looked like that this hill was right on the Pakistan-Afghanistan border. Okay. I got the impression that these caves went underneath the border.
1: Were you able to discern which country it was actually?
0: No, at first I didn't know, but I just figured that because all I saw was that there was a border to another country, that there were then what appeared to be a Y-shaped road, in other words, a road that went straight and then forked around where this area was.
1: Well, how were you able to discern it was the Afghan-Pakistan border versus, say, Tajikistan or whatever?
0: I'm getting there. So I figured at first that these tunnels, the first thing I saw was, of course, I thought he was, that this is where my AOL kicks in, where it was then I was assuming it was Afghanistan, but I saw it going into another country because I saw border guards, and I saw people at a border. Then I saw the road that forked, and I saw a town that was to the west, and he was in the middle of this near a river near the fork in this road. So I call him back, and I give them all this information. They then say, we want you to go on the net and look up the town of Khoust, K-H-O-W-S-T, Khoust in Afghanistan.
1: Right.
0: So we get on the net. I look up Khoust. I'm looking at a map of Khoust, and lo and behold, there's the city to the west that I'm seeing. It's right on the Pakistani border, and there's the two roads to the east of Khoust, and actually the fork in the road itself is, a city called Yaez, with a river that runs right through it. And I thought, holy cow! And they said, yeah, you hit it dead on.
1: So you're telling me this is where Osama bin Laden is right now?
0: Because then on the news this last weekend, if you'll notice, that they then said on Fox and CNN that reports had come into the United States that not only was Osama bin Laden alive, but Osama bin Laden, they were focusing their search on an eastern section of Afghanistan near the Afghan-Pakistan border. And I'm telling you, it's this town. And this is why this is so significant, because it relates back to this program. This is the reason Khoust is unique. Back in 1998, if you remember all the crazy stuff that was going on back in 1998.
1: Sure.
0: This was at the same period of time that in June, I think it was June 23rd of 98, that I'd made the prediction about Clinton. And I said that Clinton on the 19th of August, that there would be an announcement that would be made that would lead to his impeachment. And, of course, then I hit it actually right on the day.
1: You did.
0: At the same time, if you remember, I was dating a girl up in the girl in Julia up in Studio City, and I was actually tearing down the freeway on the 405, and this policeman pulled me over, And the guy took a look at my license and said, "Are you the Sean David Morton?" And I said, "Yeah." And he goes, "You know, Art Bell's looking for you right now. you got me out of a ticket coming down the 405.
1: Oh, he let you go, huh?
0: Yeah, because he said, "You know, Art Bell's looking for you." And I listened to him, and here's your wallet. You go home and call Art Bell.
1: Yeah.
0: So I got back in, and I called you on the phone. At that time,
1: yes.
0: I remember, and I've said this on numerous other shows since, I saw a vision, and this was a vision that was actually witnessed by Julia, this lady I was dating, of Shiva, in essence, of this blue man who had what appeared to be these multiple arms holding arrows and needles and a sword that said, "The dogs of war have been unchained, the needles of Shiva have been unleashed, now is the beginning of the end." And the next day was when Clinton made, not only, I think in the same time frame, Clinton not only made his announcement, but also bombed, remember the pharmaceutical factory that he claimed was making chemical weapons?
1: I certainly
0: remember.
1: That
0: was Khoust. And Khoust, that area right there, was where Osama bin Laden's relatives were killed, because 148 people were killed in that blast. That was when the Pakistanis got a hold of one of our cruise missiles, because the second missile went off course, landed in Pakistan, and the Pakis were going crazy because they had this thing on a truck on the news saying that this was a gift from Allah, because now they had some of our most advanced guided missile technology.
1: I recall that story.
0: To tear apart, figure out how it works, so they could put their nuclear bombs on it and go blow up India, which was another big prediction from 1994 that this whole third world conflict would really get into it when Pakistan attacked India with troops and nuclear weapons. And after that, it was when bin Laden declared the jihad against the United States, declared the fatwa against all Americans.
1: All of that's
0: everywhere.
1: Correct, yes. Uh-huh.
0: And at that same time was when he asked for volunteers for the Al-Qaeda network, and 100,000 Afghans and Pakistanis and people from all around the world at that time joined Al-Qaeda. And now here we are back looking at Khoust once again.
1: And you're saying he's there, he's got cells in this country that have four suitcase nukes someplace or another in the United States. Does he have communication with the people in this country?
0: I don't know. That's all I can tell you about. And remember, I thought...
1: That's a lot.
0: I made a prediction that, you know, I mean, I thought he was dead.
1: Well,
0: I mean,
1: based
0: I,
1: on all...
0: I did this remote viewing,
1: all right, so
0: I
1: now you're
0: he
1: saying
0: died.
1: He's not dead, and you told us where he is. Would you say the dogs of war are outside our house and they're barking right now and we can hear them? Are they that close?
0: Indeed, they are.
1: They are.
0: Indeed, they are.
1: All right, hold on, Sean. We're at the top of the hour.

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1: Brother, this is certainly a wild one so far, isn't it? Sean David Morton is here, and we're talking about what he sees coming, or in this particular case, information, first-hand information he's giving us about what he heard directly from a representative of the government. very interesting times to be alive, and we'll be right back, probably. Back now to Sean David Morton. Sean, you're back on the air again.
2: Hey, I've just, it's webmaster at artbell.com.
1: That's correct.
2: Okay, I sent, what I sent was I sent the graphic of mechanics of a polar flip, specifically from the World in Peril scientific findings book, and I also sent him a north magnetic pole that showed where the magnetic pole was in 1861 and where it was as of 1992 and how there's only something like 488 miles left to go.
1: All right.
2: And that it will speed up. And I just want to make one comment before we jumped into it. The greatest thing for me to be able to work with these people, I mean, if this all works out, as I said, I was just, you know, I was given one test, which obviously I think I passed. In regards to a location, talking about Kaust and this area, which is now, by the way, all terrorist training camps, and that, you know, what used to be, you know, as I said, pharmaceutical factories and what have you, but it's all terrorist training camps now, is that for the first time that if I have the opportunity to work with these people, their goal, according to them, was to be able to set up a control group of maybe 12 people across the United States, and that these 12 people would then be connected to a group of 12, so literally like 144,000 or 13, one person in the center and then 12 people.
1: Right.
2: And because I've been going all across the country and teaching remote viewing seminars with my whole spiritual remote viewing aspect of this, of trying to take this wondrous technology out of, I think, what the military's done to it and use it for you know, peace and prosperity, and, you know, use it for health and healing and personal enrichment. I'm tapped into a fabulous base of people who have been immensely talented and very, very gifted in regards to remote viewing. And, you know, I've laughingly called these people the Doom Patrol, because I'm in the process of giving them coordinates of things that I want to know. And if I actually get a chance to work with these guys and do something, I mean, my biggest sorrow in doing all of this has been that, you know, it's great to get up on the radio and maybe publish all this, but I just see over and over and over and over ways that we could stop things or give a warning and to actually be listened to by a government agency.
1: How, Sean, do we stop things?
2: Well, for example, the classic example is that they found a nuclear bomb in New York Harbor, for goodness sakes, you know, using a person of this type of ability. I mean, there you are. You know, possibly that, you know, maybe they'll round up Bin Laden, or maybe they'll, you know, here's a guy that before I did the remote viewing, I thought he was killed in the first part of February, but maybe he was just wounded by, because remember there were reports on the 4th of February.
1: Well, if you are correct about what you have learned, then you're right. They're going to be using remote viewers, psychics, intuitives, everybody they can get their little hands on, and I am getting indications that our government is reaching out to people with these talents right now.
2: Right.
1: Which, in a way, worries me.
2: Well, but remember,
1: maybe I should be comforted, but in a way it worries me because it means they've really reached the end of their line in
2: well, Abraham. And they're, because they're using a group of people as a control, I can imagine that they probably ask the same question of 20 people.
1: Oh, I bet.
2: And if they get, you know, an 80% hit on people getting the same thing, it's exactly like how...
1: Yeah, you'd have to think about that.
2: Sure. When I teach my remote viewing classes and I show them how to predict the outcome of a random number generator, like a dice or a roulette wheel, I have... Usually what I do at the end of the class is I have six targets, which I know what the six targets are. I give them a coordinate. The class will then view one of the targets. Let's say target number three is, you know, a white fluffy kitten, and I know that they've hit target number three. Remember, I'm getting a consensus of people of, say, one person who feels something fluffy and somebody else sees something white and another person sees an animal and what have you, and then I'll write the number three on the back of the board and have somebody come up and, you know, say, okay, pick a dice, roll it.
1: Sean,
2: the dice will come up three.
1: Sean, you said you did hear the first hour. Did you hear me read the latest from Gordon Michael Scallion?
2: Yes, I did, and it's exactly what we've been talking about.
1: It certainly
2: is. On this program going back 10 years where there is not a single religion on the planet. And I don't know when the Islamic extremists are going to get this through their heads because, you know, you're seeing the classic example of what happens when religious fundamentalists get together with political lunatics, that there is not a single religion on the planet, not Islam, not Judaism, not Christianity, not Baha'i, not Zoroaster, not Jainism, not any of these religions that don't have a fundamental core belief that the way you behave on the earth affects the earth upon which you live.
1: Right.
2: And that the earth is a mechanism, is a living organic being, if you will, of which humanity makes up. Remember, I was talking about that there were six planetary chakras, that there was Lhasa Tibet, Cairo, Egypt, Stonehenge, Machu Picchu, downtown Los Angeles, Osaka, Japan, were the six planetary chakras. But the seventh chakra of the world is the human mind. It's what Les Jardins called the new sphere, or quite possibly the Internet, all of the things that we're looking at now, the Internet.
1: They may soon be one, the human mind and the Internet.
2: Linking the seventh chakra, and the way you behave directly on the planet, you're punished by God in the Old Testament if you don't behave in a certain way, by fires, floods, famines, earthquakes, natural catastrophes, which are then usually followed by either totalitarian governments or foreign invasions.
1: But really, you and Gordon are making the case that this is coming from within us all.
2: Yes, indeed. It's coming from a process. As I said, I think that the whole area of the lower back is directly linked to the second chakra, is directly linked to what's happening in the Middle East, and people who are very sensitive to it are being triggered.
1: Maybe that's what happened to me. All right, listen, I'm going to take you off on just a side course for a second, because I know it's not on your list, but so many times on your program you have successfully predicted what the markets will do now.
2: Okay.
1: The markets lately have sucked. Let's look at the close yesterday.
2: You can blame the New England Patriots. That's who you can blame.
1: The NASDAQ at 1725.24, Sean. That's the close, yesterday's close.
2: It'll get worse. It'll go to 1375.
1: Oh, my God. The Dow Jones closing yesterday 205-plus points down.
2: Mm-hmm.
1: Standard & Poor's 2.37% down.
2: Right.
1: We get a good day and then a very bad day, then another bad day, then maybe a little good day. But the general direction, boy, oh, boy, has it been down. And now you're saying, what did you say the NASDAQ would hit? 13?
2: 1375.
1: Holy moly.
2: That's the bottom of this wave.
1: What about the Dow, which is, you know, hovering around 10,000 again?
2: Well, it's exactly as expected. We just put out an issue. As a matter of fact, everybody that subscribes to the newsletter on this show or... they can subscribe to the website at DelphiAssociates.org or call our number at 888-452-7999. We just did a money issue of the newsletter called Money Matters. And the headline for it is all about the Benjamins. And I hope Delani and the gang got you these, but did you get the three charts that I sent you to put up on the website?
1: There were three charts on the website.
2: They should
1: not
2: be there, because I sent them to Delani, and she says that she sent them on to Keith.
1: Okay, well, then they're probably... I'll tell you in about 1 second.
2: Okay, the first chart specifically was cycle 23. This is the sunspot number prediction in March of 2002. This comes off the NASA website, that actually directly shows you the range that they thought Cycle 23 would go through, beginning in 1996, peaking in 2000, 2001, and then coming down the other side in approximately 2004, 2005.
1: All right, Sean, those are not specifically on the website. What we have is your three books and websites, your website, DelphiAssociates.org. So, Keith is on the road right now.
2: Okay.
1: And so we're getting a delay in what we're getting up on the website. But anyway, just give us a vocal version.
2: Okay. I was so hoping that we could have these up. And what I'll do is that, let me put these up on our site, and you can at least see them.
1: All right. Meantime, give us the vocal version.
2: Cycle 23, specifically, what I did in these three graphics was that with Cycle 23, you can see that the cycle itself over the course of, from 1996 on, has now jumped off the chart approximately seven times, to the point of where when the market hit its high in 2000, was when we had like the X class, the flares that went off the chart that they had to reclassify as Y class flares.
1: That's right.
2: Then the next thing, the next chart that I had was actually the Standards and Poor, specifically the S&P monthly, and I actually laid it out and showed the S&P monthly, and then I actually used Photoshop and I laid the Standards and Poor, this is the cash index, the Standards and Poor 500 cash index, and laid it over date for date the Cycle 23 sunspot graphic from NASA, and you will see that the spikes on the sun, specifically according to the sunspot cycle, match exactly, the jumps and dives on the Standards and Poor.
1: I'm getting information, breaking news right now, that Venezuela's president has been tossed out by the military.
2: Right.
1: Great is right, by the military. They're big, you know, the oil coming from Venezuela has slowed to a trickle because of a number of problems, but now the military has Venezuela. Oh, my God.
2: And they're I don't know if they're fourth or sixth, but they're, I think, the fourth largest supplier to the world and maybe the fourth or fifth largest supplier to the United States.
1: Yeah, with Venezuela in big trouble here, obviously. This is breaking news here, folks. And they're being such a big supplier. And, of course, Iraq announcing that they've cut us off.
2: Well, here we go. I mean, I thought this was going to be a big prediction that, you know, that gas was going to hit $3, $3.50 this summer.
1: That's a big rumor going everywhere.
2: That's a big Captain Obvious prediction now. Specifically in regards to the markets, and as I said, everybody that subscribes to the newsletter, and I can say this, that just for the record, that I have the best checkable track record for predicting economic trends in the stock market of anyone else in the world, period.
1: I know you do.
2: And,
1: I know.
2: You know, it's not ego that I say that. I'm good at this.
1: I know
2: what I'm doing.
1: I know.
2: And I think the biggest thing, and the reason I wanted to send you this graphic, the biggest thing was is that by predicting the economic cycles using mathematics, and this is where things get a little scary as far as not only the markets, but what's about to happen in the latter half of May and in August of this year, is that I gather a lot of information, and I work with an Israeli mathematician who's a genius out of New York City, but Dr. Eli Aliman. And he and I put our heads together, and we put these charts together, and we talk about the various trends and what's going on. Just doing the mathematics, to give you an idea, and the market is exactly in the range that we expected, that what we're looking at now is I'm looking at the Dow Jones chart that we did that's actually in the Money Matters newsletter, which everybody will get if they subscribe to the newsletter this month. We're looking at 10,000. We're looking at the floor for the Dow Jones right now at the end of, and I sent everybody out an email alert saying that the market was on its way up in this wave and that it was going to start disastrously heading back down the other side. The market was at, the first target that I had for the upside of the market was 10,632, which is almost exactly what it went to.
1: Yes.
2: And then the market would start tumbling down to right at 10,000. So you should actually see, in my opinion, in the next month or so, well, in the next few weeks, you'll actually see the Dow Jones, anyway, go to, I think the floor is right about 12,000. It's actually about 9,950 about then. But I think my projection is that the next upward wave of this cycle, and this is going to be at the cost kind of the NASDAQ, but I do believe that you're going to see the Dow Jones, and this is an outrageous prediction to make, but I guess that's my stock and trade, that the Dow Jones will break a record by August. of this year. The markets will start back up, and that the Dow will reach at least, because the actual projection we have is just over 12,025, but just a little under 12,000 will actually break. I think the record was 11,780.
1: That's gigantic by August. And when will that begin?
2: The bottom of the market should be of the Dow. It should bottom out within about the next 2 weeks, start back up again. Because you see, the way it works is that it goes in waves, like waves on the beach. So usually the lower.
1: But how does an oil shock figure into that?
2: I'm not sure. I mean, that's the weird part about this is that when people go into utilities, for example, when they get out of the NASDAQ, they go into utilities. They go into oil stocks. They go into Exxon. They go into Mobil. They go into...
1: Sometimes they go into flipping burgers if they've been in the NASDAQ.
2: But yeah, indeed. Like my brother didn't take my advice, and he lost like $3 million. But it creates an artificial pocket of sorts. And all I can tell you is that it should break a record by August. The only thing is that there's two... major things that happen, and this is just doing the math. This is without talking about the Saturn Pluto oppositions, without talking about anything else that's going on around it. Just by doing the mathematics, and remember, this is one of the things that we put forward and started proving that these cycles work using the Delphi Associates newsletter as a backboard for this. That if we can use mathematics to predict the market, then we can use those same mathematics to also predict what the sun is going to do, which I think is an interesting dichotomy of sort of as above, so below, as within, so without.
1: Yes.
2: So two things are going to happen here, and this is just doing the math. Between May 15th and June 1st, you are looking at a gigantic, I hate using the word crash, because there aren't really crashes in the market anymore. They're bounces. We're living in this kind of weird casino economy that we've got going on, where the Dow and the NASDAQ sort of zip up in waves. But specifically, there'll be a gigantic crash in the NASDAQ, specifically a downward crash in the NASDAQ.
1: How can
2: the
1: it
2: last
1: crash
2: two,
1: that
2: the last
1: much?
2: 2 weeks of May.
1: How can it go that much further? And now I know techs are weak, but my God.
2: The bottom line of this equation is the NASDAQ going to 693. That's the worst news.
1: 693? 693?
2: Yeah, that's the bottom of this. That's the bottom
1: but
2: of the wave.
1: But we're a technical economy. Anybody jumping in at 693 is going to be among the new class of new millionaires.
2: Yeah.
1: If that really happens.
2: I'm saying that is the worst case scenario for the wave. Usually that does not happen, you know, 9 times out of 10. That won't be what happens. We think the floor is going to be between 1375 and 1172.
1: Well,
2: and then the NASDAQ is going to start bouncing back up again. But this means that just doing the mathematics, because then I asked Dr. Alamon, I said, by the way, when's the spike in the NASDAQ? And he's doing the math on this. And he said, you know, it's May 25th. And that just completely shocked me. And I said, do you know anything about what's actually going on as far as...
1: So you're looking at that date as the bottom?
2: As the bottom, yeah.
1: And August as, oh my God.
2: And then, but remember, this is the NASDAQ now. We're not talking about the Dow Jones.
1: Yeah.
2: Dow Jones has a tendency to create an artificial bubble in, and remember, according to the cycle, the last time we had, the last year of the horse, if you will, China, this is the year of the Blackwater horse, but the year of the fire horse, which was 1966, you also had a huge amount of war. An oil crisis at the same time, the escalation of the Vietnam War, and you had a record stock market in that same year, which was also the last time you had, astrologically speaking, an opposition of Pluto and Saturn.
1: So, in other words, you believe all this could occur even with an oil shock?
2: Yes.
1: Okay. All right. Sean, stand by. We're at the bottom of the hour. Oh, that's going to be... We're already on a roller coaster ride with the market, but that's the mother of all roller coasters. Down and out in May, and on top of the mountain in August. I'm Art Bell, and this is Coast to Coast AM.

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1: Folks, there's a fast-developing story about a drought across all of North America, a really serious drought, declared emergencies already in some areas. The Antarctic is breaking off in large chunks. The Navy is talking about a new sea at the North Pole. The weather is turning pretty weird indeed, and that would seem a good subject to take up next with Sean, where he sees the weather headed. Well, I'll tell you, every single, like right now, I'm beginning to print an article called Hawaii's Wake. Scientists have discovered something nearly invisible that straddles the vast Pacific Ocean. Just breaking news now, and so I'm going to have to get that for you. But every day now, we're getting stories about what's going on with the environment. There really is an extremely serious drought beginning to take hold in North America, and I don't know about the rest of the world, but very serious here. And, of course, as I mentioned, you know, the melting that's going on all over the place, the tundra in Alaska is melting. These are strange times, Sean, weather-wise, and it's really worth asking somebody like yourself where we're going.
2: Well, there was just a news story recently about the American Eskimo elders, the Athabascans in Alaska, who were saying that it is getting something like 10 degrees warmer there.
1: Yeah.
2: That Western, and this is the odd part, is that Western Canada and Alaska are actually getting warmer, whereas it seems as though a great deal of the Siberian cold front was coming down in blasts down across the Great Lakes, and of course in Buffalo, New York, they had that savage storm.
1: I know, but even the larger picture, Sean. Aye, aye, aye.
2: Well, when you've got a chunk of the Larsen B ice shelf that breaks off, about the size of Florida.
1: Actually, it was all of Larsen B.
2: Oh, it was?
1: Yeah, Larsen B is gone, Sean. The entire Larsen B is gone.
2: Well,
1: I'm hearing that Larsen C, or is it A? Well, anyway, the next one doesn't look too stable. So, and the Navy had a story about that. You know, there's going to be an ocean at the North Pole pretty soon. They're not going to be able to hide under the ice anymore with submarines. I mean, these are serious changes going on.
2: Yeah. Well, if that is really, there are many people that theorize that that may have been a location of maybe an ancient Atlantean or at least some kind of ancient civilization.
1: Something, yes.
2: This Edgar Cayce talked about the return of these various ancient lands.
1: The BBC right now is reporting this city off Cuba like it's breaking news, and for them,
2: I guess, and you've been talking about it for a year.
1: For
2: now,
1: them, I guess it is breaking news.
2: Yeah,
1: but,
2: I wonder when was the National Geographic was supposed to be covering it? What, this fall or this spring or something?
1: Well, they're actually in on the investigation. They're part of the investigation.
2: Right.
1: So you won't until they're done and they're ready for a big spread. That's when you'll know about it.
2: Yeah. Well, as far as let me just cover this piece by piece. That usually, as far as the ice caps breaking up, there are some people that believe that, let's say for example, the whole thing was to melt, that it would lead to some sort of water world kind of scenario. As I understand it, this is just my humble understanding of this. When you freeze water, water actually expands when it's frozen. And that the majority of about 80% of most of that ice is actually already underwater. And so let's say it floats off to a more tropical clime, if you will, and then begins to melt. There are people talking about catastrophic rises in the world water level that should be anywhere,
1: Well, Sean, if the Ross ice shelf should melt, and that's the one on land in the Antarctic, then you would get the kind of sea level rise, without question, mm-hmm. that the scientists are talking about. The Larsens of the world are not going to contribute to it because, the mass is already in the water, so it doesn't rise.
2: Right. Right.
1: But,
2: well, and that's what I'm saying, is that that's probably going to, I mean, if we're talking about maybe a 3 to 5 foot rise in water levels over I guess the next maybe 10, 15, 20 years.
1: Right.
2: Unfortunately, that does put big chunks of North and South Carolina, Florida,
1: Louisiana,
2: Mississippi, you know, leading back once again to predictions that I've made and others have made, that the mouth of the Mississippi River would be about approximately 100 miles wide, that that there would be land masses that would begin to rise off the coast of Cuba. And this is in the early 1990s, where I was saying that the land masses off Cuba, that eventually this whole chain would be called New Atlantis at some point in the future. And for example, if anybody wants to read about this adventure I had about 100 years or so from now, it's on the website, actually, under the Bodger Chronicles. I believe it's under interviews.
1: Okay.
2: On the DelphiAssociates.org website, for anybody that wants to read it. I can just say 100 years from now, in his time, that most of that section of the United States is, in fact, underwater. We lose more, actually, of the East Coast just through rising water levels than we do the West Coast through gigantic earthquakes or anything like that. Specifically, what's going on, I think, weather-wise with the United States is we're also, and this is all, it's just basically stuff that science is talking about now. I mean, the El Nino is building up steam to return again. We've had these savage storms across the Midwest, specifically the New York, Michigan, Wisconsin area.
1: Right.
2: We've had some major goofing with the weather by Lord knows who, whether or not it's the HARP Project or, you know, whatever's goofing around with the jet stream. You've got the American Indian elders who are saying that, specifically the Eskimo elders, who are saying that the world, they say specifically the world is spinning faster because they used to be able to predict all of the various changes, and now there's, you know, there's no fall, there's no spring. It just goes to dead winter to dead summer. I mean, something's drastically wrong. The biggest problem in a melting of the ice caps would be that if you have a huge influx of fresh water into the oceans, there's a very delicate balance of these, of sort of jet streams in the ocean, if you will, that actually maintain the climate on the planet. And there's been a whole series of Discovery Channel specials about this, that if that's messed with, we live in this very, very fragile ecosystem of about 12,500 years of having nice weather, and then it begins to go off the charts again into something that's glacial. And of course, the natural cycle of the planet is that usually that the planet will heat up, the ice caps will begin to melt, it will increase the water volume across the planet, and then that puts pressure on the land masses. The Earth itself begins to sweat, quite literally, with the pores of the Earth being volcanic activity, because the increase of water contributes to the volume of the land mass, which presses down on the land, which creates earthquakes and volcanoes. The volcanoes then dump silicates into the atmosphere, and you have a brief period of anywhere between 20 and 50 years or so where it gets very, very hot, and then it gets savagely cold. You then introduce yourself to another ice age, and in the prospect of an ice age, the technologically advanced people, if you will, of, say, Europe and North America would then have to, en masse, move their populations down to the equator, into places like Africa and South America, if this were to occur. And, of course, I guess some rather dark, nefarious individuals might be actually looking at this as a political science equation, if you will, that if we need to move northern European populations back down to the poles, that we need to get rid of the people that are living there now through the introduction of various diseases in Africa or maybe South America, and that this may be a global depopulation plan of some kind that may be a precursor to this sort of this kind of final solution. As far as what's going on in the United States, just looking at the weather, I don't think I have anything to add to what other people say outside of, you know, the last time we had some major comets come through, we had massive flooding, and of course there's a comet on the horizon now.
1: Actually, there's two or three of them, and they always portend change, don't they?
2: Portend change, usually portend droughts. There was, I think in 96, 97, When we had the comet come through here, it was there were massive floods actually in North.
1: You are in Southern California, right?
2: Southern California. It's been
1: Southern California really doesn't have much of a season change.
2: We don't have any weather at all.
1: Now here in Southern Nevada, we have in fact gone from winter time when you had to wear a coat during the day, that kind of at least cold, to now we're in the 90s, Sean, and it did that, boom, just like that. It did it that fast. Now, maybe it's not that unusual for this area. It'd be interesting to hear from other people in areas of the country where normally they do have long seasonal changes, springs and fall, and whether that's not been true, whether it's not true now.
2: Okay.
1: I'd like to hear from them. So it may well be that's exactly right. That's pretty worrisome.
2: Well, that's the biggest thing from everything. What you're talking about is the culmination of everything we've been talking about and you've been talking about on your show for so many years.
1: That
2: on the one hand, we have a rather savage solar cycle that we're going through now.
1: Mm-hmm.
2: Solar cycles are usually only 11.2 years, and this one's already lasted 12.6, I think it is.
1: He's right about that, folks.
2: So we don't really know what the sun's going to do. We think that the solar cycle is actually going to start back down the other side at some point this year, but they don't know because there's no real end in sight. That also, strangely enough, not only is it to put the electromagnetic phenomenon of the planet right about 2012 to 2014, but that also puts the next solar cycle at 2012 and 2014. Once again, this 10-year away date that we all keep talking about.
1: And I'm looking forward to going through that.
2: Well, and when the sun goes to 27 degrees Sagittarius on December 21st of 2012, and actually the head of the sun, if you will, actually will look like the head of a child coming down the birth canal in the black section of the Milky Way, directly lining up with galactic center, with the sun going crazy with a series of coronal mass ejections and whatever, and massive amounts of not only cosmic radiation, but I guess you would say mystic radiation from the center of the galaxy that portends this gigantic influx and this huge ascension process that seems to be going on, which is why I've been trying to get out there as much as I can this year and teach remote viewing and spiritual techniques and because this is really, I mean, I know we've been talking about this for a long time, but I mean, I'm not screwing around now. This is, we're really facing down the barrel of the gun. I mean, we're looking at a series of across the country, and I know we were talking about the weather, but right now, with the Pluto-Saturn opposition that's coming up on the 25th of May,
1: All right, you predicted a horrible event on the East Coast in the spring, May specifically, that would lead to the movement of hundreds of thousands, if not millions of people. And, of course, you coincide that with the low part in the market, too. But is it you're predicting specifically? Can you give us any more specifics? What are you talking about?
2: I think that this is one other kind of interesting piece of information that came from, that I forgot to mention, that came from this Pentagon colonel, that she said that there were 36 vials. They assumed that there were 36 vials of a deviant strain of smallpox, of which they recovered 34 of the 36, she claims. And there were two more of these virals, this deviant strain of smallpox. And I
1: she
2: said,
1: didn't
2: why
1: happen
2: why
1: to
2: deviant?
1: Mention where these deviant strains of smallpox came from, did she?
2: No. The one thing I do know is that the guy... you won't hear about this really in the press. There's been a couple of stories that have covered it in things like papers like the American Free Press. But they
1: are you referring to this mad scientist scenario?
2: Yeah. Well, they caught the guy that was doing the anthrax. You know, you're never going to hear from him, but hear about it because they caught the guy that was sending the anthrax, and they didn't want to make a big public deal.
1: Well, that doesn't make sense to me, and let me tell you why. Because what's happened has depressed our economy. I've felt so sorry for the U.S. Postal Service. They're a victim of this, and the whole country has been affected. If they actually caught the jerk who did this, why would they not parade him out and say, here he is, so that everybody would sort of at least relax a little bit?
2: Well, because he was a disgruntled worker that was actually creating anthrax for various arms of the military. And he tried to pin it on an Egyptian scientist.
1: That's what the story says. He was one of our guys.
2: Right. It was an Egyptian scientist, but they, like I said, this guy will never see the light of day. There was one article that was done on it in American Free Press that talked about it, but she also intimated that we didn't have to worry about the, you know, the anthrax bombs anymore, or not the anthrax bombs, but the stuff that was being sent through the mail, because they caught this guy. The guy's never going to see the light of day again. They're cutting some sort of deal with him. Basically, behind the scenes, he's going to spend the rest of his life in jail.
0: 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And now, Art Bell.

0: 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And now, Art Bell.
1: I wasn't just doing the math. There were two specific spikes that affected the NASDAQ specifically in the latter part of May, and then the Dow Jones in the entire country in those, in those two specific dates. And I'll give you the window of the dates, the window being May 15th through approximately the 1st of June, with the spike date as being May 25th. And then I would say the 15th of, well, let me say the 10th of August through approximately the 1st of September with the spike date.
2: Yeah, I know. I got all that. But I mean,
1: August 18th.
2: This massive thing that's going to occur in May.
1: These two things. The thing that I believe is going to happen in May is that the energy that I'm seeing now, because I was looking at the maps, you know, I've been looking at these maps all day and doing meditations on it. I don't see this being in New York. I see this as being Washington, D.C. I see it specifically being Washington, D.C., Maryland, that area. I keep focusing on it, and I keep thinking it's a blast of some kind, but every time I get in it and I see this movement of people, it looks like a disease to me. It looks like some kind of either a virulent smallpox or because every time I get in it, these waves of illness, like sickness, go through my body. That's
2: so
1: the
2: then
1: best
2: it
1: I can
2: is
1: do.
2: Your feeling, perhaps, that the two vials of this deviant smallpox get let loose?
1: Possibly. But something, it's bigger than that, though. It can't just be those two strains, because that would only... The problem with that is that this smallpox only affects children. It affects older people and children under the age of 10. And, of course, if you had an outbreak of smallpox like that, the government would then swing in to force vaccinations and...
2: Well, you know, the other day there was a story. Our government issued a story that said there is now enough smallpox vaccine to vaccinate everybody in the country.
1: Right.
2: And they've been really boring in on this smallpox thing, and you just have to know that they know something. I mean, they're not doing all this on spec.
1: If there was one outbreak, Art, you know that they'd be rounding people up and inoculating with small... I mean, you know, it would certainly be a gigantic boon for the pharmaceutical companies. But then, whatever this is a wind-up. This is because something happens here in the United States that quite conceivably is used as an excuse to finally go after Iraq, to go after Iran... as you know, once again, a sort of, you know, 9/11 attack scenario. But I see this one focused on D.C., on government, and then
2: Sean, if something like that happened, we would use a nuclear weapon.
1: Yeah, we would. And
2: I mean, we have said so. We've gone out of our way recently to say something like this occurs, we're reevaluating our use of nuclear weapons. So is Britain. You might as well just tell them straight out. You attack us biologically in a big way, and you're going to get nuked. That's the message.
1: Well, this is also, you know, Bush's warning to all these various countries, like North Korea, that's amassing hundreds of thousands of troops on the South Korean border right now, his way of warning the Chinese in regards to Taiwan. I mean, him coming out, you know, I know a lot of people overreacted to it, but I thought it was the smartest thing he could have done by saying, look, we're planning on going after Iraq and Iran. Our military forces are going to be tied up. And if you even think of messing with Taiwan or South Korea... We just wanted to remind you that we have the option of first strike, and we have never signed a treaty ever that takes away first strike option from the United States. And whatever happens in May, the August date is going to be a retaliation from that. There are things in August.
2: And that's when the market goes through the roof.
1: Yes, through the floor. Actually, it goes through the roof and then goes through the floor because there's a spike and then a huge drop that are a series of events of historical significance.
2: Hold it right there. We'll pick up on it after the break. I'm Art Bell. Good morning. This is Coast.

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1: Boy, there's a lot of breaking news out there. There has apparently been a military coup. The military has taken over in Venezuela. The president is out, and whatever form of government is out, it's now in the military's hands. That's one. Now I'm getting word that there's been, and I would like to authenticate this, another earthquake in Afghanistan, Kabul, Afghanistan. Can anybody confirm that for me, please? And if so, does anybody know what magnitude? Just lots of breaking news, all of it relevant, seems like, anyway, with what we're discussing. I've got a really good question for Sean in a moment. Okay, once again, here is Sean David Morton. Okay, Sean, a lot of interesting breaking news right now. I have not yet confirmed this earthquake in Kabul. Wait a minute. Yes, I am confirming it with enough. 5.6 to 5.8 just occurred in Afghan. Oh, my.
2: East of Kabul on the Afghan-Pakistan border?
1: Near Kabul is all I can give you right now. All right. So, you know, we have dropped a lot of interesting bombs on Afghanistan. And my question is, do you think there's any relationship between the war going on there, what we're doing, and the incredible number of earthquakes right there? I mean, I know they're in a fairly hot zone, but this is hot and hot and hot and hot. Coincidence?
2: No, they're artificially induced with extra low frequency waves. As a matter of fact, there's a woman that I recommended to your show, Bonnie Raytham, and she wrote a book called
1: I had her on.
2: Called Ground Zero. Yeah,
1: and I had her on. Oh, what an incredible interview.
2: She's great. And you know, and you've had some great people on this week. I listened to the other night my buddy Mike Brown with George Norrie. That was a great interview. Holy cow. I hope you have him back to talk about the they didn't really talk about the Ark of the Covenant, but I've been contending this since 1993, that it's just interesting that here in California, the last big earthquake we had, for example, which was October of 99, was a big quake out in near Landers. It was actually, I think, Kirkcuil, I think was the actual name of the place.
1: Right.
2: And seismologists couldn't even get in there for 2 weeks because the Marine Corps was conducting some sort of top secret test in that area when they had the big quake. Part of my predictions of the Northridge quake here in Los Angeles, the reason I was able to pinpoint the date and the size of the quake and the location was that my intuitive information was giving me that the quake would somehow be artificially induced, and I just looked for three extra low-frequency wave antennas, which happened to be located at Moffett Field, Beatty, Nevada, which is actually right near you.
1: Oh, yes.
2: And Edwards Air Force Base, and then I triangulated that if I was using an extra low frequency wave generator, that it actually has to be hit from three different sides as to where it would triangulate, and the three locations were Flagstaff, Arizona, where I predicted a 5.6 quake, Northridge, California, and the other one was actually Vallejo. The only quake that didn't happen was Vallejo, and
1: Do you want to hear something interesting that you don't know?
2: Sure.
1: All right. Here in Pahrump, Nevada, there are a lot of microwave shots for a lot of reasons, you know, like everywhere else. I mean, you have microwave shots that deliver the internet, that deliver information to the gas company, that the telephone company uses. Microwave shots for all kinds of things, right?
2: Right.
1: They've all been getting clobbered. We've had several instances in the valley in recent weeks, Sean, of electromagnetic blankets. I mean, just everything's shutting down. Now, everybody out here, of course, goes, the military's at it again. And they probably are. Mm-hmm. But whatever it is they're at is really powerful, and they're really doing some serious experimentation, and it's washing right over us here every now and then. So I might like to know.
2: I'm sorry.
1: thought you might like to know.
2: I'm convinced that what they were doing here in California, and this was announced in 93 before the Northridge quake, they were doing something called Project Shockwave. And Shockwave was the U.S. Navy teamed up with the United States Geological Survey to bury a series of bombs in California to supposedly that created like 1.5 to 2.0 quakes.
1: I heard about
2: that. Then
1: that.
2: Studied the, and this was in LA Times, all the various papers, to study the fault lines and various quake lines in California. And I'm convinced that the military, just like Bonnie, who you had on the show,
1: mm-hmm.
2: You know, that they have earthquake inducement devices. And what they're in the process of doing in Afghanistan is that so much of that country is tunneled under because of their fight with the Russians.
1: Mm-hmm.
2: That they're in the process now of collapsing miles of underground tunnels and chambers and
1: with earthquake
2: technology.
1: God,
2: that's what they're doing. I'm surprised.
1: Do you
2: Here's
1: believe...
2: a prediction for you.
1: Okay.
2: I think there'll be. You watch if there's not an earthquake near Kaust, like really soon, within maybe the next 4 weeks. That if they can actually induce a whole series of quakes along the Pakistan-Afghanistan border. Near Kaust, which is where I think that they think that Bin Laden's hiding.
1: Right. There would be one there. Would follow. Okay. All right. Extension. If you believe they have the technology to be doing this, do you think they have the technology to also prevent earthquakes or by initiating a series of small quakes to stop a big one? Because we've been very lucky, as you pointed out.
2: That's exactly what I believe they're doing with California.
1: So they're protecting us, but right now we're at war with Afghanistan, and they're causing earthquakes there.
2: Well, if you look at, for example, the Northridge quake, all the energy from the Northridge quake was building on the San Andreas Fault in Palmdale, mm-hmm. directly underneath Edwards Air Force Base. And, of course, there's a gigantic top-secret Northridge facility in that same area called the Ant Hill. And it was all building there. And the Northridge quake jumped in the opposite direction of the plate movement. It completely mystified everybody as to why the epicenter of the Northridge quake was a 9.3, and yet 2 miles away it's a 5, and then it dives into the mountains and it's a 4.
1: Do you think all initiated with the use of Tesla technology?
2: Yes, I do. You look at when the quake happened. It happened very early in the morning on Martin Luther King Day, specifically, which means that they wanted to be able to minimize any social unrest that might have occurred in the inner city.
1: Mm-hmm.
2: Schools were out. I mean, California was pretty much fixed within like 6 months. We got instant federal money. And we're in the process now of, I think, here's the problem. My theory is that with the series of quakes that we've seen out in the desert near Landers, Hercule, out at China Lake, we just had a whole series of, you know, 5.5.
1: So yeah, that's right.
2: In China Lake, always under the Naval Weapons Center, is that California is, according to geologists, quote, spreading out nicely. Unfortunately, California is crushing Oregon and Washington, which is why you have these very big quakes, deep quakes, underneath Seattle back in February, which I think will lead to the eruption of Mount Rainier, at least first Mount Baker anyway, and then Mount Rainier, coming up in the spring of 2003 through 2004. I think that somebody somewhere has decided that they're willing to risk quakes in less populated areas like Oregon and Washington or lose Oregon and Washington and not have the rupturing quakes in California, which would, of course, wipe out the fifth largest economy in the world, 60% of our computer industry, most of our defense, probably half of the agriculture in the United States. If California was to slide into the ocean tomorrow, that's it. I mean, bink goes the world.
1: It's only 20% of the economy, I believe.
2: Yeah. You know, you can't afford to lose it. So I think that there's a whole project that was developed from Shockwave to basically trigger these various explosions. And I think that same military technology, which is very easy, you take three extra low-frequency waves, you triangulate them, and you collapse things. You know, heck, they've got sonic drillers now that actually use sound that can virtually vaporize mountains. They just move into it, and most of that underground drilling technology has been used over the last 10 years. It's being used to build gigantic underground bases in Australia, Pine Gap in the outback, where you talked about all those UFOs there.
1: Oh, yes.
2: They've moved a massive amount of all the flying saucer technology and anti-gravitic stuff, and you know, and they've been ordering 100-foot drill bits. You know, it's not a big secret that they're building what appears to be a series of gigantic underground complexes in near Pine Gap, Alice Springs, you know, the center part of Australia, which is considered the Australian Area 51.
1: And so you think they could actually be moving the U.S. government could be moving its research facilities, the really dark ones, to Australia?
2: I think there's underground bases there. The majority, what I've discovered, and of course, you know, I'm up on this from Area 51, and, you know, when they took a lot of the technology out of there, at least they stopped testing some of it. First thing, the flying saucer stuff and the discs have actually been integrated into war games, which is one of the things that we saw when I was out there with a group of people in May of 2000.
1: The entire headline of Bonnie's appearance on this program,
2: right,
1: was the fact that they gamed at a security level above hers, mm-hmm, against non-human adversaries. I mean, that was a big headline.
2: Wow. Well, we saw it. I mean, I was out there with some Canadians, and we got caught right in the middle of a war game where we saw flanks of choppers and jets patrolling the area with choppers with discs integrated into what appeared to be a full war game scenario, as opposed to us being out there, you know, freezing our tuchuses off.
1: Yes.
2: You know, chasing these little bouncy discs up and down that, you know, you'd see and then you wouldn't see, and they'd bounce up and down. But the major place where they've moved the majority of the stuff is into a gigantic underground facility underneath a place called Kings Peak, Utah. That's actually I can imagine these Pentagon guys listening to this. Kings Peak, Utah, in the Uinta National Forest, which is about 60 miles from downtown Salt Lake, is now the center of what they're calling the U.S. Space Command. They're using a lot of the shuttle stuff, which is the X-33 and the Venture Star and all the Skunk Works stuff up there, to act as a financial cover for what they've moved in up there. But as far as all my information goes, that's dead center of all.
1: Well, maybe when you're done with my interview, you'll be doing their interview.
2: Well, it's, the idea being is that, you know, all this technology is not for the Middle East. It's not for any war we're fighting now. They're holding back all this stuff because every military source that I talk to says that this is all technology that's to be used in maybe 10, 15 years, but against the Chinese in some sort of, you know, gigantic Megillah that's in essence Armageddon, and that their biggest fear is right now that China will take over Siberia, primarily to maybe even buy it from the Russians, but just walk into Siberia to fuel their country, which then puts them 2 miles away from the United States across the Bering Straits, and that there would be some sort of massive Chinese invasion of the U.S. sometime in 2015. So
1: let you plug your newsletter.
2: Oh, okay. Thank you so much.
1: We've got so much stuff that have covered tonight. We almost haven't had time. So you do have a newsletter in which all of this and so much more is documented. And the record you claim is just fine because it's documented in the newsletter. I mean, you can go back and actually underline the predictions and the success rate and all the rest of it. And that's done very carefully on your website for those who are skeptics. Anyway, tell them about your newsletter.
2: If you check out the website at DelphiAssociates.org, www.DelphiAssociates.org.
1: The one we've got a link to, folks.
2: Yes, which you have a link on Art Bell. You can actually order the newsletter directly from the website. It's all point and click. It's very easy. We have operators actually standing by. We actually told the girls in the office that they're 24 hours. It's a great service. They've probably got maybe 20 people standing by ready to take calls. So just to make it real easy, one phone number is 888-452-7999. That's 888-452-7999, 888-452-7999.
1: And that would be answered even right now?
2: Right now, yeah. Oh, yeah. Okay. We've got 20 girls on staff.
1: And what's the deal? How much?
2: It's $60 a year, and it's 12 issues. It's full color. You will get the Money Matters issue. So everything that we were talking about in regards to
1: the market.
2: You'll get the Money Matters. We got stock picks. We got future trends. We've got all the charts that we talked about. We show you where the NASDAQ and where the Dow Jones are going to go. So everybody that's like stock geeks out there that wants to do some trading, also on the website you can sign up for our electronic updates, which are free. You just click on, you know, if you want to be informed. And for example, I warned people and said, look, the Dow was going to go to about 10,650 to about 10,007, and that we were going to face a downward spiral for the next month, so hopefully everybody got out. But we've got a whole list of stock picks, so everybody that orders the newsletter now will actually get the Money Matters issue as their first issue, and we'll ship it out to you first class. And let me mention one last thing.
1: Yes.
2: I've been teaching the whole focus of my year outside of, because a couple of things coming up. Number one, I sold a script to Wesley Snipes, so I'm working on a script for him.
1: No kidding.
2: Oh, yeah. Congratulations. So Wesley and I are going to do a movie together.
1: That's great.
2: Number two.
1: Any idea what kind of movie?
2: Oh, yeah. The movie's called Hellion, and it's a metaphysical horror thriller. It's kind of like Sam Spade in The Twilight Zone. It's very cool.
1: Kind of like this program.
2: And I've also been talking to, people at his company. I can't say.
1: All right, we'll stop where you.
2: Okay, I've been focusing on spiritual remote viewing and getting out there, meeting the people, and I can also say that your audience is so great, and you've got such a wonderful fan base out there. And I know you don't get a chance to go out and meet everybody, but I've been doing it out there for you.
1: Thank you.
2: I've got an SRV class, just very briefly for those. I'm coming to Phoenix, Arizona, on April 27th. I'm going to be back in New York City. So hi to Valadetta and all the
1: gang out
2: there.
1: You ought to say where. I mean, you say Phoenix. A lot of people in Phoenix are listening. Where in Phoenix?
2: Anybody. It's all on the website as to where to go.
1: All right.
2: You can actually call our 800 number, the 888-452-7999. But I'm in Phoenix on April 27th. I'll be in New York City at the American Conference Center on May 11th and 12th. I'm teaching Phase 1 and Phase 2 of spiritual remote viewing. I'll be in San Francisco on the 18th of May. On June 7th, I'm going to be in, I'm actually giving a lecture in Salt Lake City, and then I'm doing a seminar on June 8th in Salt Lake City. June 22nd, I'm in Seattle, Washington. I'm actually going to be talking to the Seattle Chat Club up there.
1: Boy, you're really traveling a lot.
2: And then July 13th, I'm in Boston for an SRV. You ready for this? July 19th, hey!
1: What? I'm hearing beeps.
2: I'm actually getting married on July 19th.
1: Oh, so. The beep was a little sort of a drum roll.
2: Okay.
1: Is that what that was?
2: Yeah, so hopefully you can come. It's going to be like a traditional Irish wedding. I just sort of wonder how you're going to look in a kilt if you actually come to the wedding. So I'm getting married on the 19th of July.
1: Congratulations.
2: Thank you.
1: The history is that somehow you met her through this program?
2: Melissa was actually a... For about 10 years or so, she was a listener to your show.
1: Yes.
2: And we actually met at a sort of a metaphysical conference that was being thrown by Robert Ghostwolf in Las Vegas back in, when was it? This was the fall of 1998, I guess.
1: Did you know that I'm an ordained minister?
2: Really? Well,
1: yes, I sent away for and received my ordination, and I can marry people.
2: You want to come perform the ceremony, Art?
1: Absolutely not. But I've got the certificate.
2: Well, if you and Ramona can make it, we'll send you an invitation. I know it's going to be on a Friday because you know. If you can make it, I'd love to have you there. So
1: you're gonna get married.
2: 888-452-7999. Everybody that wants to get the newsletter, so. You can help us with the ceremony by ordering the newsletter.
1: All right. Yeah, big ceremony, I guess, huh?
2: Yeah.
1: All right, hold on. We're at the bottom of the hour. All right, everybody. That's that number again for him is 888-452-7999.

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1: It certainly is. 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Now, I am fully prepared to accept by email suggestions for some special line that you would all like to see opened up. And if one of these suggestions strikes me as brilliant, then tomorrow night we'll open some special line for some special, probably very weird purpose. How can you make these suggestions? 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I'll get it one way or the other. And I will take the suggestion that just, I don't know, hits my heart chakra just right, and we'll run with it. So, want to make a suggestion? Do it by email between now and tomorrow night's show. I'll be looking. All right. All right. Again, very interesting breaking news during the course of the program tonight. So frequently that occurs with the military taking over. New government in Venezuela, for the moment, is military. Civilian is gone. These things happen. Governments come and go in South America, but Venezuela's pretty important government, or country, I should say, because, of course, of the oil reserves. And then, additionally, we're looking at a 5.6, 5.8, it would appear, magnitude earthquake in the Kabul area in Afghanistan. My guest is Sean David Morton, and we're about to go to the phones and let you ask questions, if that's okay with Sean.
2: Fine with me.
1: Anything else that, like, is a must get out on the air that we've somehow not covered before we do that?
2: Oh, just very quickly and very briefly to just go over just a couple of things we talked about at Christmas.
1: Oh, wait, I do have one finish-off thing. Okay. You said the market was going to tank in May, peak in August.
2: That the NASDAQ would tank.
1: Yeah, and then you said, but then there's going to be a gigantic valley after that, and after August, I presume. How gigantic? What are you talking about?
2: Well, if we're talking about the Dow Jones going to 11.7 or so, we're talking about another dip down probably within that next 2 months period to back down to around, I'd say, 9,000 or so.
1: Jeez.
2: The market's not going anywhere. I mean, the idea being is that when all these hit a wall, every political, economic cycle that I see for the United States just hits a wall in 2005, and I think that has to do with a series of massive plagues that hit the world from 2004 to 2006, a huge number of people turning 56 and actually retiring in 2005, the economic aspect in the United States of us being at the tail end of the whole Islamic Jihad.
1: When do people get to retire at 56?
2: Well, you can cash out your 401ks, I think it is, or at 56, I believe.
1: Really?
2: And so there's a lot of people that are actually just going to be heading for the exits at that point. But 2005, the market's going to go, the Dow specifically, will go to somewhere around 16,000 to about 16,500 to almost, optimistically, 17,000. Before the rug's pulled out of this hole. Well, if you remember on this show back in 91, well, between 91 and about 93, I was talking about the markets going to 8,000, and everybody thought I was crazy, and then I said they'd go to 10.
1: 17,000, that would be really something to see.
2: Well, between now and 2005, that'll happen. That does not mean that it's good for the economy, though. It means a globalization of several corporations that take over pretty much everything that leads to some kind of massive global revolt. The more money and property and business that's in the hands of the fewer people, the greater the upheaval and the bloodier the revolution usually is.
1: All we need is a global Enron. All right. Listen, I've got a lot of callers here.
2: Okay.
1: First time caller line, you're on the air with Sean David Morton. Hi.
3: Hi.
1: Where are you, hon?
3: I live in Arizona.
1: Arizona. Okay. You're going to have to kind of yell at us. You're not too loud. Go ahead.
3: Okay. My name's Samantha in Arizona.
2: Hi, Samantha.
3: Hi. I was wondering, what effect do you think will the fact that, like, people like Lance Bass are going to be going into, like, space and stuff in, like, even, like, with the Soviets, do you think that'll have effect on our economy or, like, on, like, the global, like, the world at all in, like, the coming years, if it'll have, like, a good or bad effect?
2: Okay, I didn't hear the whole question. You sort of broke out.
1: I didn't hear it either. Do you think, repeat it, dear.
3: Okay, I was wondering if the fact that, like, civilians will, like, more and more people are, like, paying to go into outer space, like, for instance, like, Lance from NSYNC.
1: Oh, people that are paying to go to outer space.
3: 20,000. Do you think that'll have a bad, like, effect on, like, the economy and, like, the government and stuff?
1: All right, John, you
2: well,
1: want to take
2: I was kind of hoping we could send NSYNC to outer space and not bring them down.
1: And not bring them back?
2: I don't know. I think it's, I don't have to comment. I think it's a fun question, but, I mean, I'd love to go, and, you know, if I had as much money as Justin Timberlake or whoever it is, hell, I'd go in a second. But
1: and there are also people who would wish you to be left out there as well.
2: Me too,
1: believe me.
2: I'm sure, but I think NASA should lose. I mean, my opinion is I think NASA should totally loosen up. It is a civilian space agency, and if people are willing to pay money to support our space program and get us out into space and complete the International Space Station and international research, I think it should...
1: Well,
2: should
1: that certainly is a Russian attitude. I don't know why we can't get loose ourselves about it.
2: I think it's just ridiculous. I think it's just because of the Challenger disaster and all that, they don't let civilians go into space anymore. It's mostly... 80% of the shuttle missions are all military anyway.
1: Make them sign a paper. Wildcard Line, you're on the air with Sean David Morton. Hello.
4: Hi, this is Tony from Boise, Idaho.
1: Hey, Tony.
4: And I was wondering... I heard a show not too long ago, earlier this year, about Planet X.
1: Yes.
4: And, it was a frightening show. And the guy said that June was when this Planet X was supposed to hit.
1: Spring, yeah. Yeah. All right, let's ask Sean about that.
2: I don't have any... People keep asking me about this.
1: Here's the thing.
2: Other than the fact that I think that astronomy is an immensely populist science.
1: But, Sean, hold it.
2: Yes.
1: There was and is an ABCNews.com article about this big thing they found out there that is either a 10th planet, according to astronomers, or a burned-out sun. I mean, something of that magnitude.
2: You mean Nemesis?
1: Well, I don't know if I mean that,
2: okay.
1: And I don't know that that's Planet X, but the people who are talking up this whole Planet X thing are supported to some degree by some astronomical observations that have hit the mainstream press.
2: I don't have any real opinions on it because I'm just people. I think that if Planet X came around 3,600 years ago, that would have been approximately the Hebrew exodus out of Egypt, and of course the planet I don't think tipped over then. If it's 9 times the size of the Earth and it's coming towards us, I would think that there would be, as I said, astronomy is a very populist science. You have Hale and Bopp, and I mean, 14-year-old kid discovered Hayakitake, the big comet of a few years back.
1: So. Yep, and in fact, Japanese discovered the new 2 or 3 that are on the way.
2: Japanese kids with their telescopes,
1: with binoculars, actually.
2: Right, and I the only reason I'm not a big believer in it is because it doesn't really fit into. It's not in any of the future history that I've seen, and it doesn't really fit into the prophetic timeline, as I understand it, but you know it could
1: be
2: out there. I just don't really have an opinion on it.
1: All right, good. East of the Rockies, you're on the air with Sean David Morton. Hello.
5: Hi, Art. Hi, Sean.
2: Hi.
5: One quick question for you. You mentioned earlier that you saw Bin Laden at the coordinates that were given to you.
2: Yeah.
5: I was curious if perhaps that was anywhere near where the earthquake was reported earlier this morning.
2: I don't know. Art said it was in. He said the earthquake was in Kabul.
1: Closer to Kabul is what we're getting, sir. Now I don't know. That would be some distance, of course, from where. Sean, how far is Kabul from the point you're talking about?
2: Khoust is approximately. If I'm looking at, let me look at the map of Afghanistan here. Not far. I mean, Khoust is actually right on the. If you look at Kabul and Jalalabad, I mean it's. According to the map I've got, it's within maybe 400 miles.
1: Okay, I'm getting reports now. MSNBC is saying that the quake hit a town in Afghanistan named Nahrin, N-A-H-R-I-N.
2: Okay, it's not on the map that I've got, but if it's Khoust is right on the Pakistan border, north and east of Kabul.
1: There you go, caller. Best
2: okay,
1: we can
2: thank
1: do
2: you
1: right
2: very
1: now.
2: Much.
1: Hey, you bet. It's breaking news. So sorry. It's the best that we can do. I don't know where this Nayran, I presume, is close to Kabul somewhere. So it's all in the vicinity. West of the Rockies, you're on the air with Sean David Morton. Hello.
6: Hello.
1: Hi.
6: Hi. My name is Lee, and I'm calling from somewhere in the United States. I wanted to have where because of the questions I'm going to ask.
2: Okay.
6: But what I wanted, just really quick, I want to tell you 1 minute of my history. I had worked in surgery for 30 years. I had a brain tumor for 12 years before the doctors found it. They took it out, but they told me I was going to be on disability the rest of my life because it matched on my brain stem. I was sleeping 12, 14 hours a day. When I went home to Phoenix at Christmas time, I was given a web page that came from the 18th dimension, and they told me to read these words, and it would help me heal. I started reading these words, and it was a little bit beyond what, you know, I'm into UFOs, and all my family thinks I'm crazy, but it was a little bit beyond me to believe that reading some words could heal, but I started reading these words, and I came home, and I read all of Dr. Wayne Dyer's books, and he has a book called Manifesting Your Destiny that teaches you to meditate to the sound of ah in the morning and om at night. And
1: okay, hold it there. What is your specific question, ma'am?
6: Well, what I wanted to ask him is, like, I started doing this meditation, and this medicine from Peru came into my life called ayahuasca, and I took 2 teaspoons, and I'm 90% healed.
2: Wow.
6: Now, what I wanted to know is, Art has been doing some research on his program with doing meditating at the same time.
1: Mm-hmm. Great mind experiments, yes.
6: Yeah, and I really feel that if Art doesn't want to do this, give me a radio program and I'll do it. I feel that if the government's not going to do anything about the weather.
1: Well, dear lady, if you get a radio program, you can do it.
6: I know this is supposed to be done. I know this is a way that the people can help. Do all this, you know, help save the planet. And
2: what do you need us to do?
6: And I want to know if Sean feels that this us meditating together would help bring this about.
1: Okay. In other words, will put in a, she could have just said, will these kinds of experiments, these kind of mind experiments, alter the otherwise seemingly inevitable course, disastrous immediate course of history?
2: Well, you are in a very unique position because you're speaking to people in a very, how can we say, in a trance state, if you will. Sort of a, you know, I mean, they're either in bed or in a very high, well, in a very suggestible state of consciousness on the one hand, but also in a state just before sleep. And that's a very, very powerful state to speak to people in. And also, if you will notice, I mean, you have a national show that an international program that reaches out to people on these topics. I mean, when was the last time you saw, you know, you heard Rush Limbaugh asking people to focus their energy on anything other than, you know, whatever he's talking about? So
1: we're out here, way out on a limb. I know that. But you still didn't answer the question. The question was very direct, and it was, can these kind of mind experiments that I've been so careful with,
2: right?
1: Can they alter the course of what otherwise is inevitable?
2: In brief, the way time works is that when a prophecy or a series of events occurs, it's very much like a wave crashing on a beach. There's two ways to actually nullify the wave. Either you hit it with a wave of equal and opposite force.
1: Mm-hmm.
2: One person simply throwing themselves against the wave will just, you know, create a hole and then go around you and then still hit the shore.
1: Mm-hmm.
2: An idea of the way time actually functions, very briefly, is that if you have a massive consciousness, and let's say you have somebody who makes a prediction, and a few people believe it and track it, and then the next time they make a prediction, it gets bigger, and the next time they make a prediction, it gets bigger. How many times have there been prophets throughout history, from Edgar Cayce to Gene Dixon on down, that have had a whole series of dead-on predictions that then get out to the mass consciousness, that then make a dire prediction, and that prediction is then subverted, if you will, enhanced or adjusted by the fact that enough people have actually listened to the prediction. And that's how you hit things with an equal and opposite wave of force, if you will.
1: So I think that's a yes.
2: Yes, it is. That if enough people listen and enough people take action, that yes, anything can be averted. And with the caveat that there are certain very specific lessons that we are here to learn, and that the Earth is a college or a school, and that we have to go through certain amounts of group experience and classes.
1: Well, Sean, there's also something called the law of unintended consequences. And when you are tampering with things as big as the timeline of man, with regard to war and pestilence and disease and good times and bad times, and you begin tampering with all of that, you're then really, really, really tampering with Mother Nature. And I'm not saying, I said this early in the program, it's interesting, it should come back now, that under the most dire of circumstances, I'm sure I'd be driven to that. But short of those dire circumstances, which appear around the corner, I would not engage in such experiments because I don't know what would happen. Mm. Do you?
2: No.
1: Yeah. Mm. A wild card line, you're on the air with Sean David Morton. Hello.
7: How are you doing, Art?
1: Well, I'm okay.
7: KQMS, Redding, California.
1: Yes, sir.
7: Okay. Sean.
2: Sir.
7: I was wondering if you might be interested in people like me. I'm doused 300 wells and hit 300 wet ones.
2: Okay.
1: Sounds a hell of a record.
2: Yeah. Absolutely. I tell you what, on my website, you can email me.
7: Okay.
2: And I'll tell you what, here's what we use dowsers for, is that if we actually have a coordinate where we separate something up, the dowsing usually comes in very, very handy. All we have to do is ask you a question, project you forward into a future point, not just to find water or oil or whatever.
7: Okay. Also, the thing is that if you hide a silver dime or a silver quarter under a carpet, I can find it for you.
1: I'd love to test that. I'd love to.
2: Email me on your website. Just tell me, just remind me who you are, and I guarantee you that I answer all of my email, and we'll talk.
1: Okay, there
2: and
1: you
2: there's
1: are.
2: There's a way that we might be able to do this to where we could find some very cool things. And
1: there are also a lot of scientists who would like to investigate you. If you can really do that, for example, find a quarter hidden under a carpet, a lot of people would like to, toy with you. East of the Rockies, you're on the air with Sean David Morton. Not a lot of time. Hello.
8: Oh, hi, Art.
1: Hi.
8: Yes. You mentioned something about gas hitting $3.50 a gallon in the summer.
1: Well,
2: yes.
1: $3. Oh, did you say $3?
2: I said $3, about $3 or $3.25, yeah.
1: Okay.
8: When do you expect that to start to jump past $2?
2: It's starting now. It's up to, premiums up to, $1.90 almost now.
1: Depends on where you are, but yeah.
2: I think the focus of it will be where it will get the highest. It will be like Chicago, the Midwest. Illinois, Ohio, that always seems to be the highest place. But
1: I'll tell you, with the military taking over Venezuela, you watch the per-barrel price later today. Ha, ha, ha, ha.
2: It should drop pretty substantially, yes.
1: No.
2: You don't think it'll drop? You don't think the military will just unleash it?
1: No, I don't think so. Yeah. I think with that kind of instability, you're going to get a rise right away.
2: Yeah. I mean, the oil companies will certainly take advantage of it, so it's not. It's one of those kind of duh predictions, but obviously.
1: But I've been wrong before.
2: Obviously, it's a real problem because of, we need Saudi Arabia, and they're playing three sides against the middle, and we can't attack Saddam because they won't let us use our bases in Saudi Arabia to actually go after them.
1: I take it back. I don't know what the hell it's going to do in the morning. I've been wrong so many times in my predictions, either about the market, and you've been all right, that I'm sure as hell not going to try to predict oil. I take it back. Caller, anything else?
8: Yeah, what about, I think we overlooked the Mideast crisis that is going on right now.
2: I had a whole thing on it, and we just got tacked into something else. The biggest thing that I predicted back on December 26th on this show was when I talked about the last good news to come out of the Middle East, came from the wise men, and that I specifically saw Yasser Arafat either dying or being replaced. And I think he's going
1: to
2: die.
1: You did say that, and he's close to one or the other. They had a tank pointed right at his house.
2: Yep.
1: Interesting moment. And I think if they, if the U.S. and the Israelis decide he is of no further use, that he won't be around very much longer.
2: Well, that was a prediction of the coming crisis in the Middle East. I saw the removal of Arafat. It's very difficult because whether or not it's a political assassination and him being removed instead of PLO or a physical assassination is difficult to see. But he'll be taken out as a player, and I made that prediction on December 26th. Ariel Sharon is not going to back down. I don't see any solution to this conflict until maybe October. I mean, there's going to be no talks of any kind until October. Back in October of 2000.
1: Then the current mission by Powell is useless.
2: Yeah, it's a joke. The Israelis are not going to back down specifically. Back in October, on October 20th of 2000, I predicted that Netanyahu would actually become the Prime Minister of Israel. I said that the solution will be an Israeli apartheid state, total separation from the Palestinians.
1: Okay, brother.
2: Okay.
1: We're out of time.
2: Is that it? All right. Thank you, Art.
1: The 800 number for the newsletters, 888-452-7999. That's 888-452-7999. Sean, thank you.
2: Thank you, Art. Blessings to you and to everybody out there. I appreciate it.
1: And good luck with your upcoming marriage.
2: Thank you. Well, hopefully you can take a day off and come on down to Southern California.
1: Later, brother. That's it for now. From the high desert, I'm Art Bell. See you tomorrow night.
9: 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And now, let's open Art's vault for a classic bumper hit.

0: 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And now, back to Art Bell.
1: The Holloway Twitty said Aruban authorities should pressure the young men to reveal what they know about the disappearance of the 18-year-old. Well, I would imagine that's going on. I wonder what level of pressure she has in mind. The military announced the killing of four more U.S. soldiers on Sunday, pushing the death toll now past 1,700. Police found the bullet-ripped bodies of 28 people, many thought to be Sunni Arabs, buried in shallow graves or just dumped on streets. Vice President Dick Cheney, reacting to a growing chorus of calls to close the U.S. prison at Guantanamo, where terrorism suspects are held, said, no plans to close it up. Bomb blasts struck Iranian government buildings in the capital of an oil-rich border province, followed within hours by two other bombs in central Tehran. So they've got some trouble over there. Israeli researchers have apparently germinated a sapling date palm from seeds 2,000 years old, hoping its ancient DNA might reveal medicinal qualities to benefit future generations. One of the scientists leading the project said on Sunday, Sarah Salon of the Louis Borick National Medicine Research Center in Jerusalem said she and her colleagues used seeds found in archaeological excavations in Masada, the desert mountain fortress where ancient Jewish rebels chose suicide over capture by Roman legions in A.D. 73. She said they were the oldest seeds ever to be brought back to life. Now, Ramona tells me that only a female will continue the line, so hopefully they get themselves a female. We will be

0: Well, here in the desert, it is not really summertime yet, strangely. We've had temperatures, for the most part, in the 80s, and by this time, my goodness, nearing mid-June, we ought to be, well, above 100, but we're not. In Vienna, it's nearly summertime, and the living is chilly across a lot of Europe. Fresh snow fell yesterday on parts of Austria, so much in some places that authorities closed roads to cars without tire chains. And temperatures dip below freezing in corners of Croatia, England, and Scotland, fouling moods and spoiling picnics. The unseasonably cold June has caused headaches even in Italy, a country that's normally balmy at this time of year. Officials say cooler than usual temperatures and hailstorms have inflicted millions in damage on crops. In agricultural areas near Verona in northeastern Italy, one of the hardest hit areas, between 30% and 40% of peaches and apples lost after hail pummeled trees. Heavy rain driven by strong winds uprooted trees in Rome, left some cobblestone streets flooded yesterday. Parts of Austria's Alps blanketed with nearly 16 inches of fresh snow, and the country's automobile club said numerous tow trucks were called to aid stranded motorists. So you don't get to hear about the weather elsewhere, except here. Roads and airstrips across the Western Arctic are sagging, cracking, and washing away as climate change is slowly melting the permafrost that held them up. And as engineers try to adapt transportation networks and buildings to warmer weather, some say the consequences of doing nothing are already very apparent. Just a short drive out of Yellowknife. This is in the Northwest Territories. It literally looks like an earthquake zone, according to Northwest Transportation Planner Jaylene Phillips. Maintenance on the 700-meter section stopped after a new road was built in 99. Now, cracks in the asphalt can swallow a fist, and the shoulders have washed away. The surface parts of which have sunk more than a meter is more like a roller coaster now than a road. It gives you a vision of the amount of maintenance that might be required. Warmer temperatures threaten permafrost and permanently frozen subsoil water that is widespread across all three territories and the northern reaches of most provinces. Global warming is a rather hot topic that shows very little signs of cooling down at all. Earth's climate is changing, but just how it's happening and our own role in the process, somewhat less certain. Here are a few facts. There's little doubt the planet is warming. Over the last century, the average temperature has climbed about 1 degree Fahrenheit all around the world. The spring ice thaw in the northern hemisphere occurred 9 days earlier than it did 150 years ago, and the fall freeze now starts about 10 days later. The 1990s was the warmest decade since the mid-1800s, when record-keeping began. The hottest years ever recorded, 1998, 2002, 2003, 2001, and 1997. There is more warming at higher latitudes. In other words, it's not even the worldwide average, just 1 degree Fahrenheit, but not up north. Alaska, Western Canada, Eastern Russia, average temperatures there have increased as much as 4 to 7 degrees Fahrenheit. It doesn't seem like a lot. But in areas where you have permanent freezing and you're sitting sort of right on the edge of it's going to freeze or it's going to melt, we're getting melting. And then I look over to my left at my computer screen on CNN, and I see the following headline under Science and Space. White House official who edited global warming report resigns. A former oil industry lobbyist. Oh, an oil industry. Now, there's the right guy. If you want somebody to write about what's really happening with the climate, who do you reach out to? An oil industry executive. Well, anyway, so a former oil industry lobbyist who changed government reports on global warming has resigned in a long-planned departure, said the White House on Saturday. So I wonder what he was doing. I mean, the hail is coming down, destroying crops, and what's he doing? Saying, well, actually, it's a warm, beautiful, sunny day out there. What's the matter with you people? Can't you see it? Everything is fine. That's it. Go to the oil industry to have them write our climate reports. Oh, my. Listen, June 10th, 2005, January 2005, was a stormy month in space. With very little warning, a giant spot materialized on the sun and began promptly exploding between January 15th and 19th. Sunspot 720 produced four very, very powerful solar flares. When it exploded a fifth time on January 20th, onlookers were not surprised at all. They should have been, though. Researchers realize now that the January 20th blast was something special. It has shaken the foundations of space weather theory and possibly changed the way astronauts are going to operate when they return to the moon. Sunspot 720 unleashed a totally new kind of solar storm. Scant minutes after the January 20th flare, a swarm of high-speed protons surrounded the Earth and the moon. 30 minutes later, the most intense proton storm in decades was underway. We experienced that nearly instantly on the ham bands. I mean, everything just went berserk. Solar physicist Robert Lynn of UC Berkeley says, we've been hit by strong proton storms previously, but never so quickly. Proton storms normally develop hours or even days after a flare, but this one began in minutes. Now, it just doesn't make sense. How could those particles possibly have made it to Earth and the Moon that quickly? It just can't be. Only it was. So the scientists now are scratching their heads because, you see, that means that our astronauts, for example, ones walking on the moon, who thought they would have hours or even days of warning in order to get into a very sheltered area, now might only have minutes, and they would have to run to get back into safety or be irradiated to death.
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1: Army employed the new device, which it dubbed the Scream. That's what they call it, the Scream. At a recent violent demonstration by Palestinians and Jewish sympathizers against Israel's West Bank separation barrier. Well, maybe they ought to call it the Hurl. Huh? You just aim this at somebody and they hurl. All right, we're going to be doing, in a moment, open lines, and it's going to be all yours until the top of the hour, when, by the way, we are due to be visited by Dr. Claude Swanson, a Princeton-educated physicist who's worked as a conventional applied physicist for more than 20 years and has conducted extensive research into the physics of the paranormal. Now, most physicists would say there's no such thing. The paranormal has nothing to do with reality. It's not real. There can't be physics involved in something that is not real. Tonight, a physicist who says baloney. On this, somebody writes, Art, I thought you might be interested in this story. Personally, I think it could be huge, especially since it could quicken the race to AI, artificial intelligence. Scientists create a digital copy of the brain. They're actually going to attempt to create a brain. They expect it to phenomenally accelerate the pace of neuroscience research. Some experiments, just to study one pathway, may take us 3 years to complete. With this model, the new model, this new equipment they have by IBM, well, IBM is building a custom version of its Blue Genie supercomputer with 8,000 processors, each of which will simulate the behavior of 1 to 2 neurons, human neurons. The system will have a peak processing of 22.8 teraflops, making it one of the world's 10 most powerful computer systems. So, gee, I wonder. One of these days, they're going to invent something. They're going to put together a computer that is so fast, with so much storage, that we are going to experience the first... Well, I don't know, what would be the output of the first AI machine? What am I? Would it ask? Who am I? Why am I here? Who are you? What am I feeling? I don't know. What an eerie moment for humanity. On the wild card line, you're on the air. Hi.
2: How you doing, Art?
1: I'm very well, sir.
2: I really wanted to call you and just wish you a very happy birthday. 60th,
1: yes.
2: 60 is very special.
1: Yes,
2: it's
1: I'm going to be 60 years old on June 17th. It is now, I'm looking right down the barrel. I am now 59 and 99 one hundredths.
2: On Friday, you're going to be very special.
1: Yes.
2: Look here, sir. You got a great show. I've always loved your show, and you've always been a special place in my heart.
1: All right, my friend. Thank you very much, and thank you for the birthday wish. Yeah, it seems like a big one. 60 years of age. My friend Mac up in Idaho sent me a prosthetic device as a birthday present. It's a really cool cane. It's a nice cane. Maybe I'll use it. It has a little horn on it, and it also has a mirror. I've got a cane with a little horn and a mirror so I can see behind me. West of the Rockies, you're on the air. Hi.
3: Hi, Art.
1: Yes.
3: This is Jerry out of Tempe.
1: Hello, Jerry.
3: Lately you've been talking about these people... drilling to the center of the earth.
1: Yes.

0: How come they don't use Mel's Hole?
1: Well, I don't know. This is an attempt, actually, by the Japanese to drill into the mantle, which is, you know, the next layer down before the creamy nugget center.
0: Right.
1: Oh, here's my prosthetic device. It's a cane with a little thing on it, too. I don't know. Why don't they use Mel's Hole? I have no idea. The Japanese probably don't know about Mel's Hole.
0: Okay. Now, you had a guy from Oklahoma, White Cloud, I guess, the Indian, American Native, and he said that that hole went 26 miles down.
1: Well, that's quite some way, to be sure. I've always been fascinated by holes in the ground. The new deepest hole, I would love to see somebody drill all the way to the very center of the earth. I wonder how far down they'll get before they reach the screams of the damned. East of the Rockies, you're on the air. Hello.
2: Hey, Art. Hey, you're talking about the weather up in Europe.
1: Yes.
2: Here last weekend, we were driving between Cheyenne and Laramie. We go up in some mountains on the west side of Laramie.
1: Yes.
2: Got stuck in a snowstorm that dumped 2 feet of snow in Laramie. Are you aware of that?
1: I've been hearing not only of that, but even this night of snow in Colorado. I'm telling you, boy, I'm telling you, the weather is turning upon us.
2: Yeah, it was quite amazing. We were stuck in traffic for an hour and a half, trapped between Cheyenne and Laramie, and then slogged for 5.5 hours up into the mountains to go to the cabin we normally go into in June. It was quite amazing.
1: Mm-hmm.
2: Thought we'd tell you about that one. It was quite strange.
1: Well, we live in a strange time, and again, the weather, quite obviously, the weather is changing. Every story, so many stories here, Europe is changing as forecast, particularly quickly, and I don't know that man can do all that much about it, to be honest with you. I would like to be very green and say we could all change this by somehow driving a little less or driving and getting better mileage, but I think there's no turning it back. The weather is going to change. Man may or may not have any part of it or, you know, accelerating the process or whatever. I have no idea. But what we should be doing is preparing, and that means shifting the areas where we know stuff is going to grow and beginning to abandon the areas where it won't grow so well anymore. That would seem the logical approach, but you see, that would require from our government a little bit of planning on our behalf. They're supposed to act to be protecting us, right? To protect and serve. Well, that's police, and I guess it's the government, too, to protect and serve. And part of that means looking ahead and seeing what might affect our welfare. And if, frankly, one of those things happens to be the weather, then, by God, it's their job to look ahead and say, here's what's going to happen, and here's what we better do so we can keep growing enough crops so we can feed the people that we govern. Because that, you know, it's one of our basic jobs. But what do we do instead? Well, we give the job of watching the climate to some oil company executive who writes reports. Writing reports, changed reports that just don't exactly reflect reality.

0: And now, as promised, all of you, first-time caller line, you're on the air. Hi.
1: Hi.
0: Hello.
1: It's what I was calling you about. This was on the news down here in Florida.
0: Florida. What is your first name?
1: Paula.
0: Okay, Paula.
1: But anyway, they said that something's happened up in South Dakota. They said a long time ago a woman appeared to the tribes up there and said when she would return, a white buffalo would be born, which 3 weeks ago this happened, and all the tribes are heading to South Dakota.
0: Actually, I thought there was one some time ago.
1: Yeah,
0: and
1: now
0: then,
1: another
0: and
1: one.
0: Then I believe that it turned color.
1: You know, this one's just been born.
0: So there's another one that's been born, huh? And they're all headed up there.
1: Yeah, and they said the world. She said that the world was going to change, and that sort of worried me. I don't know if she means for the good or for the worse.
0: What do you think?
1: The first thing I had was for the bad.
0: Yeah, I think it might get worse before it gets better.
1: Yeah, and I don't know if you heard about this, but there was something on C-SPAN. I don't know if you saw it the other day, but I mean everybody's alarmed. They said they had a meeting up there with a committee about the Patriot Act and the Civil Liberties, and Amnesty was there, the Arab American Institute, and somebody else. Anyway, they said because of there is more reports coming out of abuses and deaths of these prisoners that we have all over the place, and they said the Arab countries are turning against us now. They said they even turned against the countries we're trying to bring democracy to because they're going along with us, and because of what we've done, they said now we're in more danger.
0: Well, it may well be, but, you know, so be it. I've been seeing these stories lately on some of the tactics we've been using on the prisoners at Gitmo, that kind of thing. I guess too quickly, you know, we forget that they drove airplanes into our buildings. They killed thousands of American citizens. They drove an airplane into the Pentagon. They did terrible things. So, you know, if somebody's got something around their neck with naked women and they're forced to stand there or something like that, I don't know how much emotion I work up over that if I bear in mind what brought it all on. So I guess I'm getting a little tired of some of these stories with regard to the treatment that these poor terrorists are getting. Wildcard line, you're on the air. Hello.
2: Hi.
0: Hi.
2: I'm calling from Fort Worth. I'm listening on 570 KBIL.
0: Yes, ma'am.
2: Anyway, I was just calling to... I was wondering if anyone else had seen this animal. My mom was driving to work near Fort Worth, Texas, and there was this... It ran in front of her car. It was a... She said it... She described it as a cross between a lizard and a chicken, but it stood on 2 feet, and it was about 3 feet tall.
0: I'm trying to picture anything that would be a cross between a lizard and a chicken.
2: Yeah, it's. She said it was had like lizard legs, but it was really meaty looking, like raw chicken, kind of, you know, the fleshy look.
0: Mm.
2: Yeah, and it was shaped like a bowling pin. The body and the head was the top of the pin.
0: Really?
2: But yeah.
0: Perhaps it was a chupacabra.
2: Yeah, see, I don't know what it was, and she was really reluctant to talk about that. I'm in a family where, you know, we're just really open about that kind of stuff.
0: Did it give your mother a hungry look?
2: No, she said it looked really scared.
0: Uh-huh. Well, given the two, I'll take scared as opposed to the hungry look. I don't know what that could have been. I have no idea without a photograph. Your description is... unusual. East of the Rockies, you're on the air. Hello.
3: Hello.
0: Hi.
3: Hi, this is Steve from Merritt Island, Florida.
0: Yes, sir.
3: Okay, I just want to tell you about a story that a friend and I guess I was about 20 years old. He's a couple years older than I. We was summertime. We were sitting out in a county park. It was like in a wooded area. It's a football field.
0: Hmm.
3: And each end had like seating. So we were sitting on the benches. And we're just hanging out, enjoying a summer day, and all of a sudden this woman comes out of the woods, and I'm not sure she's carrying like a wooden box or a cardboard box or something like that. She comes out in the center field around a 50-yard line, and all of a sudden we're both like kind of watching her, and all of a sudden she pulls out, it looks like an arm or something.
0: An arm.
3: And she starts dancing around and swinging this thing.
0: Mm.
3: Then she puts that back in, she pulls out like a leg. And she's doing the same thing. And so we were sure it wasn't like a mannequin or anything, because I don't think it was like flexible like that. It was like really crazy. And my friend said, well, you want to go check her out? I said, absolutely not, because I swear it was like a body this woman had cut up, and she was like swinging and dancing around. And she, I don't know how long she did this for, but we just sat there and watched it. And first of all, my friend said, man, you ain't going to believe what
0: anybody
3: I'm saying.
0: Consider calling 911. I mean, when you're waving arms and legs around in the air, this usually means something.
3: Well, we sat there. My friend said to me, he says, you ain't going to believe what I'm seeing. And, you know, and I said, no, man. I said, you ain't going to believe what I'm seeing. So, you know,
0: I repeat, sir, why didn't you call?
3: We watched her for about 10 minutes or something like that, and we left and called the police.
0: Ah. Okay, good.
3: We didn't do it immediately.
0: It's always bad when you're in the middle of a football, when you're on a football field and somebody's out on the 50-yard line waving around human parts. This is a sign. West of the Rockies, you're on the air. Hello.
4: Hi, Eric.
0: Hello.
4: This is Ken.
0: Yes, Ken.
4: I'm like you. I live way out in the boonies. And ever since the most recent Phoenix lights, I've been desperately trying to get hold of you. I wanted to let you know that last August I was either privileged or damned to see actually a squadron of UFOs traverse the sky directly above one of our satellites.
0: Are you in the Phoenix area?
4: Northeast of Phoenix.
0: Northeast of Phoenix. Well, there sure is something going on down there, isn't there?
4: I believe so.
0: Yes. Why all the interest in Phoenix? What kind of attraction do you have for...
4: I really have no idea, unless it's the electronics businesses here or, you know, because we've only got one airbase anymore.
0: Mm-hmm. Well, I don't know what it is either, but clearly, I think they've taken it down now, but it was on the front page of the coasttocoastam.com site, and this last video was astounding. To me, it was astounding. Now, some have suggested it could have been some kind of nighttime, you know, group parachute jump or something, but it sure didn't look that way to me. Not at all. You're on the air, Coast to Coast AM with Art Bell. Good morning.
5: Hello, Mr. Bell.
0: Hello.
5: Yeah, I first of all, it's an honor to talk to you. I've been listening to you since the Hale Boff days.
0: Long time ago.
5: Oh, very long time ago. I've been an avid listener, and I'm a little bit nervous, but I wanted to call you and tell you that I heard something very disturbing to me. I'm calling from Canada. I'm listening to you on CJOB.
0: Okay.
5: I was listening to one of our talk show hosts up here in the afternoon, and he had a guest on, and I guess I'm calling you because I'm passing on this disturbing news that I heard.
0: Go ahead.
5: This person had written a book, and it was about, you might have heard about, we had tainted blood up here from the Red Cross up here in Canada, and people got sick from hepatitis, and a lot of people died.
0: Indeed.
5: And they stopped counting. Well, this person dropped the bombshell on my head anyway, that this blood actually came from prisons in Arkansas, from prisoners in Arkansas, and they couldn't sell the blood. And I want you to know I love the United States. I have a great many friends there. They couldn't sell the blood in the United States, so they had to, because of the laws there, so they had to sell it to other countries. And this is the worst part of all, is the person who had his hands all over this was Bill Clinton. I'm really sorry to say this. If you want to check this out, I'd be happy to get
0: it. I'm certainly familiar to some degree with the, thank you very much, with the story of the tainted blood. I do know something about that. How much direct involvement the Clinton administration has, that would be, I don't know. I think that probably is rather unlikely that at that level decisions would have been made about blood. It just doesn't exactly make sense. I suppose ultimate responsibility in that sense. West of the Rockies, you're on the air. Hello.
6: Yeah, hi, Art. My name's Dennis. I'm calling from Phoenix.
0: Yes.
6: You're wondering the attraction for Phoenix.
0: I am, yes.
6: Well, it's a thought. It's called Phoenix because it was a Phoenix rising from the ashes of an older civilization.
0: That's quite right.
6: The Indians were here. The canal system we're presently using for irrigation was actually, most of it was dug by them. We've got it's called Casa Grande.
0: Them?
6: The Hohokam, they were called.
0: Oh, I see.
6: And centuries ago. And there's actually, it's called Casa Grande, which is the big house, but it's an observatory not too many miles south of the area here. There's a place called UFO Triangle south of here.
0: Perhaps Phoenix will be first contact.
6: Could be.
0: Uh-huh.
6: I don't know. It's just a thought, suggestion.
0: How would you feel about that if your city was the first to be contacted by an alien race?
6: Well, I'm not surprised. There's a whole bunch of things that kind of seem to be pointing towards Phoenix, a certain amount of brain trust and so on. It's such a growing place, and it seems to be attracting a lot of a wide variety of things. So.
0: And if a craft were to land and little green men or their equivalent gray were to walk out, how do you think they'd be greeted by the Phoenicians?
6: I really don't know.
0: Well, that's an important question.
6: No, I know it is, and I really don't know. People here are pretty cool. It's a little bit of everything.
0: Yeah,
6: so.
0: But they're mostly armed, right?
6: Well, that too. But so, you know, I really don't know. You probably get there's a wide variety of people here from all over the world, actually, and you might get just that many different responses.
0: Yes, well, I have long thought that perhaps the little guy wouldn't even make it to the bottom of the ramp before being filled with so much lead that he rolled the rest of the way. East of the Rockies, you're on the air. Hello.
7: Good evening, Art.
0: Good evening,
7: Mordecai,
0: sir.
7: Mordecai calling.
0: Who?
7: Mordecai.
0: Mordecai, what a name.
7: Art. The collective is clamoring to hear more Spirit Com. Can you give us an update?
0: On what?
7: Spirit Com, George Meek's work.
0: George.
7: Stories of Dr. Mueller.
0: Yes, of course. Well, not yet. I'll pick my time. I promised you that I would do some more of that on the air. It's very difficult to do on the air because a lot of it is very, very difficult to hear. But if you spend the time and just a little bit of effort and listen carefully, clearly a ongoing, real-time, contemporary discussion is being had with somebody on the other side. We will get to the rest of that, I promise. Wildcard Line, you're on the air. Hello.
8: Morning, Art. How you doing?
0: Okay.
8: I just wanted to thank you for last night's show. It was so interesting with Dale Brown.
0: Oh, wasn't that awesome?
8: I wish it could have gone on all night.
0: Yeah, it really was quite good.
8: He sounds like a great author. I'm going out tomorrow and picking up some of his books.
0: Anything by Dale Brown. Act of War is the latest.
8: Act of War.
0: Mm-hmm.
8: Great book. All right, Art, thanks.
0: You're very welcome. First time caller line, you're on the air. Hi.
9: Hello.
0: Hello.
9: Hi. Did you ever see the, on Discovery Channel, they had reports of people that had invested a lot of money so they could make these, like, subs to go underwater. And they went down to, like, an underwater volcano, and they had said that for years they said there was no life, and they got down there, and they found all this life. You could actually see the volcano. But they found all these fish, and they were really beautiful. And, unfortunately, they're trying to capture some of them. I know that that's their nature, but I'm glad they did. They couldn't get them.
0: Yeah, they're actually called black smokers, sir, and they're on the seabed, and they're kind of like these mounds that are virtual volcanoes, and they heat up the water adjacent to them. Actually, they're extremely hot and would melt you in a New York second if you were near them, but at certain distances, the water becomes quite tropical, even at extreme depths, and there is life. And so if life can, the scientists speculate, exist under those conditions, then life will be found, indeed, on other planets with similar volcanic action in the deep. Wildcard Line, you're on the air. Hi.
10: Yeah, Art.
0: That would be me.
10: I gotta tell you, the aliens are not little green men.
0: Well, whatever. It was just, you know, a color I picked. It doesn't matter. Whatever they are.
10: No. I've seen them.
0: Ah.
10: One of them.
0: One of them. And it was what color?
10: It was a maroon color. It's a female.
0: Maroon. Well, maroon's a good color.
10: It's scaly, but not like a fish. More like a reptile.
0: More like a reptile, a scaly, maroon-colored reptile, sort of. There you have it. East of the Rockies, you're on the air. Hello.
11: Hello?
0: Hi.
11: Art?
0: Yes.
11: Hi. Happy birthday.
0: Well, not yet. Close.
11: I'm so glad you've come back to New York.
0: Well, listen, my dear, WABC was with me all my childhood. I grew up listening to Cousin Brucey.
11: I've only started listening to the radio about 10 years. I never listened to the radio.
0: Really?
11: And your show is out of this world.
0: Truly. In more ways than one, yes.
11: I heard a very strange story. Do you remember when Gaddafi gave us his arms because he was, like, giving up being a terrorist, I guess?
0: Well, he said that he was completely going to disavow anything nuclear and would allow the U.S. in to inspect. Yes, I recall, yes.
11: Well, I heard on the BBC, usually I check in about 20 minutes a night to see what they're going to do to us next. And there were contracts to buy oil because he has very good oil. So the United States and I guess all the oil companies went to try to buy from him. And guess who got the first contract? They got four contracts.
0: Who?
11: Occidental.
0: Occidental
11: is,
0: Petroleum?
11: Which is the Gore family and Annan.
0: Mm-hmm.
11: Isn't that strange?
0: Well,
11: it's
0: yeah.
11: always
0: yes and no.
11: This president that's the evil one, you know. But very quietly, he was the first one to get four contracts. I just thought that was interesting.
0: I wonder if he had anything to do with Gaddafi saying, I give up all my nuclear ambitions.
11: Oh, I don't think so.
0: All right. Well, thank you very much. Who knows? West of the Rockies, you're on the air without a whole lot of time. Hello.
12: Hi. I just was wondering, I was in Arizona on June 5th at 10 o'clock in Avondale. I was just wondering, did you get a lot of calls of people who actually seen the lights?
0: No, actually, we did not. We really didn't. Now, I may not have been on the air that evening, so I can't say for sure, but I certainly haven't had follow-up calls. But you must admit, have you seen the video?
12: Yeah, I've seen the video, and just curious that something that bright that was filmed over there.
0: Oh, well, you're absolutely right.
12: So
0: I know, I hear you. What do you make out of that? I mean, when you see that, what do you think you're seeing?
12: Definitely something I wouldn't say, like you, I wouldn't say that it was parachuters or anything else. It was definitely some type of vehicle or some sort, but I'm not sure. I couldn't figure it out. I have no idea.
0: Any idea why Phoenix seems to be the focal point for so much of what's going on right now?
12: I'm not sure. We'll tell you one thing real quick, that I was flying out of there on the Wednesday, going back to California, and I seen the same type of lights going across the sky underneath the plane. I thought by Lake Havasu, but I didn't think anything of it at the time.
0: Princeton-educated physicist. He has worked as a conventional applied physicist for more than 20 years and has conducted extensive research into the psychics of the paranormal. This research has involved underwater archaeology in Bimini, scientific measurements in haunted houses, experiments in remote viewing and psychokinesis, and testing of new devices which can measure these strange forces. He has also, as you might imagine, written a book, The Synchronized Universe, New Science of the Paranormal, describing the scientific revolution he believes is underway right now. And if I heard him correctly in our pre-show conversation about a minute, I believe he might be in a haunted house tonight.

0: First of all, Dr. Swanson, welcome to the program.
1: Thank you, Art. It's great to be here.
0: It's great to have you. I really cannot understand how somebody, MIT, Princeton, physicist, how you get from there to where you are now, which, by the way, did I hear you correctly? Are you in a haunted house tonight?
1: I am in a ghost museum, which has several ghosts in it, reportedly.
0: Really? All right. So how do we get from the higher levels of American education to where you are now? How does that happen?
1: I think it really just started from a quest for the truth, just wanting to know how the universe really works, and have the deepest, truthful understanding that I possibly could, which I always had a lot of curiosity when I was a kid, and that was what drew me into science in the first place, and to MIT and Princeton. But somewhere in the mid-80s, I was working in the Washington, D.C. area, and I met a couple of people. I knew them pretty well, really, and they mentioned remote viewing. They mentioned some of the Pat Price experiments.
0: Oh, yes.
1: Where he would go into the basement of a shielded room at Stanford, and in his mind could go out and examine secret Russian facilities and draw detailed sketches. I said, wait a minute, this is impossible by our current science. Mm-hmm. But what I was hearing was I couldn't dismiss the information, so I knew that there was something that my education had overlooked.
0: Well, I would assume the first thing you did was verify that this really was being done. Did you do that?
1: I did. Yeah. There's once you have that first clue and start looking at the literature, I found out where there were published papers about this.
0: Yes.
1: And books. And the more you look, the more you find. And there's just an enormous literature out there, even in the 80s. But unfortunately, growing up in this country, we're kind of taught that this stuff is all a hoax. It's all, someone's making it up. Don't believe it. Especially in the sciences, that's the prevailing culture. So.
0: I would certainly think so. I mean, at Princeton or MIT, eyebrows will be raised and people will chuckle and so forth.
1: Yeah, exactly. So it was mind-blowing when I began looking, and the deeper I researched it, the more support I found. And I think my deepest underlying drive was unified field theory. I wanted to have a theory for how the universe works.
0: The theory of everything, I believe, right?
1: Exactly, right. And when you can't have a theory of everything if you're leaving out some things.
0: That's correct.
1: And so once I realized that it was leaving out that, I said, well, what else is it leaving out? What else have we been told is a hoax that's not a hoax? What else is being left out? So I began a very intensive program in the mid-80s for about 15 years, just researching every literature on every aspect of the paranormal. And eventually, of course, UFOs come into there too, because it occurred to me one day that maybe somebody has already figured out this stuff a long time ago and has engineering now.
0: Well, I'm big on the search for truth as well, Doctor. So in all these years, I mean, you obviously approach this whole subject as a scientist.
1: Right. Right.
0: As a physicist, and how convinced did you become that remote viewing and that other things that are claimed in the paranormal world, including the ability to move things or affect things, how convinced have you become it's real?
1: Well, eventually, very convinced, but I was skeptical to start with on everything. I wanted to make sure that I had really good, solid data. I would look into the papers first, of course, find out who was doing the research. But then I would try to meet the researchers and see what they were like, understand what their procedures were, go to conferences, hear people give talks, and eventually also experiment myself with some of these things, because this is, after all, consciousness. And so we're all capable of these things to some extent. So I wanted to have some direct experience. So I took remote viewing course, a psychic development course, and things like that. To
0: no kidding.
1: Even firewalking, to see directly. Hey, can I do this? And
0: well, could you?
1: Yes, to a degree. Our education system, really kind of educates the left brain, and a lot of times, the psychic phenomena are better, practiced when someone does not think too much about what they're doing, but just kind of relaxes and goes into it. I have a very analytical mind. So, for example, in firewalking, I was very nervous about my firewalk. I did it with Tony Robbins at one of his big Unlimited Power weekends, and I was so scared that I came 2 hours late to the meeting.
0: What, thinking all the firewalking would be done by then, perhaps?
1: I was kind of hoping that would be too late to be able to do it.
0: But they probably said, doctor, you're just in time.
1: Exactly.
0: The coals are hot as hell. Look at that.
1: Exactly.
0: Uh-huh.
1: Could be our guest. And
0: I've always been curious. I've seen this done on television and movies, of course. But what is it really like when you actually put your foot down and step on these hot coals? What do you feel?
1: What Tony Robbins does is go through some of his procedures to put you into a special state before you start walking. They call anchors, NLP. It's a whole procedure to kind of get you in a very high energy state where you're not thinking about the coals. And one piece of advice is don't try to think about the coals or try to feel them. So I begin walking across, and you have a little mantra. You say, cool moss, as you walk across the coals.
0: Really?
1: And as you do this, and you're looking up, and what I was noticing is, hey, they don't feel hot. This feels like cool moss. It feels soft and comfortable. So about two-thirds of the way across, my left brain kicks in, and it says, I wonder if they're really hot.
0: Bad thought.
1: So the last two steps, I dug my feet down into the coals.
0: Yes.
1: And I could see red embers flying up, and then I get off the path, and
0: could you at any moment smell your skin burning?
1: No, I didn't smell my skin burning, but my feet did feel funny on the bottom after the last two steps, and I got one small blister as a result. But I was one of about 10 people out of 1,000 that got a small blister.
0: Well, so you were probably more left-brained than the majority.
1: Exactly.
0: Uh-huh.
1: Yeah.
0: I have for the very same reason, doctor, I don't think that I could endeavor to do that. I really do know that damn things are hot, and I'd scorch my feet. I'd melt. My flesh would peel off the bottom of my feet.
1: Yeah. Well, Jack Houck, you know, has done studies with taping thermocouples and things to the bottom of people's feet during firewalks, and he sees over 1,000 degrees, sometimes over 2,000 degrees. You know, very, very hot temperatures are really down there.
0: All right. Well, you're going to have to describe to me how 1,000 or 2,000 degrees could not burn the flesh off the bottom of feet that walk over these coals. I just don't get it.
1: Well, I think the answer is that when we're in special states, there are some physics that go on that our current science does not have, and that is part of what the paranormal is all about, is trying to include these new sets of physics, physical phenomena. You had, I think, Bill Tiller on a week or two ago. And
0: what a remarkable man.
1: Exactly.
0: Remarkable.
1: Yeah.
0: You heard that program.
1: Oh, yeah.
0: I'm so glad.
1: Well, I know him, and I've been to his lab.
0: Oh, I see.
1: And he is one of the pioneers in demonstrating that our science, the laws of our science, really can be changed by conscious.
0: Did we just lose you?
1: No, I'm still here. I don't know what that was.
0: Okay, by conscious something.
1: Well, by consciousness and by energy forces, basically.
0: I see.
1: So I think that this is what is the frontier right now for people who are looking at this, is that how can our scientific laws be altered by these forces?
0: I think how can they? I still don't know. I mean, I don't understand. 1,000 degrees, 2,000 degrees, that's what the temperature is.
1: Right.
0: It has to virtually cook human flesh.
1: Right. And there are people who were untrained who have tried this who have been badly burned. And there are adepts or people who are very talented who even can sort of lift up the coals, hold them in their hands, and just remarkable things like that.
0: Exactly. How can that be? I mean, what can you do with your consciousness that is changing the state of the matter that makes up your feet or your hands or whatever?
1: Well, clearly the laws of thermal conductivity are being altered. It's like a barrier or a force field or an energy field that's sort of being set up there to restrain the temperature flow.
0: By the mind?
1: I think so. I think that the mind does it, but the subtle energy that Bill Tiller talks about is actually a whole set of forces that has been called prana, chi, the life force. It's been seen and observed for hundreds of years and reported by different scientists when they see different aspects of this force, and it really does alter the standard known laws of physics when this stuff is present. This is what the yogis do, for example, when they...
0: When Professor Tiller was on, he is just a wonderful individual, but he would launch into the mathematical... You know, the mathematical explanation, which I'm very grateful for, but don't begin to understand, of the physics involved in what we're talking about right here.
1: Uh-huh.
0: And can you reduce it to something other than numbers, some way of our understanding how this can be done?
1: I will try. We're just at the beginning of understanding this stuff, so we don't really have a well-developed theory yet. So I'll try to give... first of all, I mean, some of the ideas, the most important idea that Bill has presented that I think is really helpful, he calls it, he involves the words gauge and things like that, but basically it's that when the subtle energy builds up to a certain level, the laws of electromagnetism start to become altered, and magnetic monopoles become possible,
0: right?
1: And so that the basic Maxwell's equations become modified. That's part of it. The other part of it is that when this happens, when this charge of prana, if you want to call it, charge of subtle energy begins to build up, it couples in with the mind. When you form a thought in your mind, there's actually sort of a three-dimensional energy pattern in your mind that you're kind of holding there. And the way I think about it, the part of the theory that I've been developing is that pattern really is resonating with the distant matter of the universe, okay?
0: Is that the source of the power for the energy field that is created?
1: If I'm going to answer your question, I probably need to give you a little quickie.
0: You're going to go Tiller on me.
1: No, I'm going to try not to do that.
0: No. That was a straight-on question.
1: Yeah.
0: Is that energy that you just spoke about, the source of the energy, do you think, that is then directed by consciousness and mm-hmm. forms this field that protects the feet or the hands or whatever?
1: If I can give you about a paragraph answer with no math, okay?
0: Okay.
1: What I believe happens is that in our sort of normal physical universe, when the laws are acting the way they're supposed to by our science classes, we're in what Bill Tiller calls a U1 universe. But what he really means, what I think that means is that it's almost as though there's sort of the standard universe that exists here when consciousness is not playing a part.
0: Right.
1: And there the physical laws pretty much act the way the textbooks say they do. Okay, but in my model, there are other parallel systems, parallel universes, which are kind of very near ours, that have slightly different frequencies. They're synchronized internally to their own beat, if you like, because it's not the same frequency as ours. Just like a strobe light flashing on a fan, we don't see them. The fan blades disappear if the flash is not synchronized with the fan. While things in our universe, our sort of standard universe, things are synchronized. So we see the book, we see the computer, et cetera, because those things that are in our universe are synchronized. And so we say that's real, that's matter. There can be other parallel systems at slightly different frequencies that would be right here coexisting with ours, but at different frequencies we would not see them. They would be basically invisible to us. And so as we sit in this sort of synchronized universe, we say, that's everything that there is, and our physics textbooks describe how that works. But if we can start to alter our frequencies to start to couple in these nearby parallel systems, we can start to get different physics.
0: And are you suggesting that the door that opens to this other dimension is achieved by some sort of state of consciousness?
1: Yes, the state of consciousness begins to bring in the other frequencies. And that's also what subtle energy is, basically. So it's a coupling to these other, and that allows things to happen that otherwise wouldn't happen.
0: All right. Let me try this one out on you. I've had all these reports by email. Obviously, many of my listeners have computers. They sit in front of computer monitors that have a certain refresh rate. And, you know, they spend hours and hours and hours in front of computer monitors, and their brains begin to adjust to that refresh rate in some way, a different vibrational state, 60 hertz, 50 hertz, whatever it is the refresh rate happens to be. And then I've had these reports after people spending long periods of time in front of computer screens, suddenly seeing things that, frankly, are kind of paranormal. Call them shadow people, little things that flit and move in ways as though, you know, sort of like they're half there and half not there.
1: Mm-hmm.
0: I wonder if people are able to adjust themselves to a different state with something as simple as a computer screen.
1: It's possible. I don't know the answer because the frequencies that I'm talking about are probably much higher frequencies than that.
0: Uh-huh.
1: But it's possible that what happens is you get in a very relaxed state where your brain does sort of opens it up to couple in to other universes.
0: Well, who knows? You may begin to see harmonics of those frequencies. In other words, maybe you're not seeing all the way through the doorway in a sense. You're only getting sort of a little bit of a view of it as a result of some harmonic of that frequency or something, but readjusting the rate seems to have an effect.
1: That makes sense. That's possible, yeah.
0: For example, flashing lights will occasionally send people into epileptic fits, right? Epileptic.
1: Right, exactly, yeah.
0: And that sort of thing. So other... I'm just wondering if there that is some way of subtly altering the frequencies you're able to observe.
1: Mm-hmm. Yeah, it's certainly possible. Yeah, I have friends who also have seen when they on their computer, they will sometimes, and these are people who are sort of psychically more open anyway. So they have, but I have one friend who is, you know, very gifted, and occasionally he's seen sort of these etheric snakes sort of swimming through the air.
0: Exactly.
1: Around, things like that.
0: No. Exactly.
1: Yep.
0: That's exactly right.
1: Right.
0: And it's only this sort of modern day and age, this computer age, where we're beginning to notice these things.
1: Mm-hmm. Yeah.
0: What he said at the beginning of the program was he wanted to know the truth. Well, so do I. About all of these things that we talk about, all of these things that don't quite fit into any particular box, you know, they just sort of, they're mysteries. And I want to know more than anything else, which has been driving me to do shows on this kind of thing for years and years and years, more and more of it seems to be moving into the area of consciousness studies. In other words, human intent, that sort of thing. But I do want to know the truth. And this is yet another high-powered scientist who claims that the truth lies in areas that we've suspected for some time.

0: Dr. Swanson, you began your book with a quote about the Hopi prophecy, and I wonder how you thought it was relevant.
1: Well, the Hopi prophecy, the one that is sort of well known, has many prophecies about our present time that we're living in now in terms of predictions that have come true, but there's a timeline there, a timeline for the evolution of the Hopi people and also of the white man, the Western man, in America, and there's sort of two horizontal timelines. There are several events that are noted on that timeline that are supposed to be, by the Hopi interpretation, World War One, World War Two, and the present day. And there are also two vertical lines that are opportunities to connect the wisdom of the Hopi with the Western culture. They depict the Western man as being someone with his head and his body separated, which to them means that we're not really in tune with our spiritual wisdom. We're not listening to that side of our wisdom. And their prophecy predicts, has World War One, World War Two. There was a time just before that where there's an opportunity to make a connection with the Hopi wisdom and sort of bring in some of that spiritual understanding into Western culture, and we did not take advantage of that. In the present day, at the millennium here, there's also an opportunity to do that. If we don't do that according to their prophecy, there's a time of great destruction ahead of us.
0: And how immediately ahead of us, Doctor?
1: Well, I don't think they give it in exact years, but I would think 10 years probably. I mean, it's not very long.
0: That kind of actually goes... I interviewed a number of Hopi elders.
1: Mm-hmm.
0: It actually was quite a program. It required translation on the air.
1: Mm-hmm.
0: And some of what they had to say was quite frightening. I mean, really quite frightening. When they talk about destruction, they're talking about the whole world.
1: Yeah. And, you know, I think that we have this amazing technological power we have developed here in the West, but if we don't have some kind of spiritual wisdom or a larger worldview to direct how we use that power, to use it wisely, then we will misuse it, and it becomes a weapon that we use upon ourselves.
0: Well, as you look around you at the world right now and observe the news and the behavior of human beings worldwide, are you hopeful or somewhat concerned?
1: I am somewhat concerned. I know I've noticed there are reports of, you know, the increased rate of Antarctic ice sheet melting.
0: You've noticed that?
1: Yes.
0: That's good. I keep trying to get people to notice that.
1: and there are supposedly a couple of reports by from the Pentagon and also the British government that predict that may come to catastrophic levels within a very few years. And the ocean currents, like the Gulf Stream, are also apparently slowing down.
0: Mm.
1: And there's a risk of that stopping.
0: I see you've noticed that, too.
1: I have noticed that, too.
0: you know, I'll tell you what I noticed. Somebody sent me a link earlier tonight, and it was something about somebody in the administration resigning. It was actually an oil executive of some sort who had been modifying climate reports sent to the president.
1: Yes, I saw that.
0: Oh, did you really?
1: I did, yeah.
0: And, you know, the first thing I wondered was, why would you get an oil company executive to write the truth about what's going on with the climate in the first place? But that issue aside, the fact that he was leaving for having modified them, meaning the president is given information that provides him with plausible deniability.
1: Well, my impression is he was not leaving because he'd modified them. He was leaving because someone had found out that he was modifying them and made it public.
0: Well, either way, the problem is still incredible.
1: Yeah, oh, I know.
0: It's incredible. Yes, and if you look at the North and South Pole, and you look at pictures 10 years ago and pictures today, and you don't go, oh, my God,
1: mm-hmm.
0: then you're blind.
1: Exactly.
0: So in Alaska, we have the tundra melting. We have very bizarre weather going on in Europe, getting very cold as predicted, very violent all across America. Our hurricane season's getting a nice early start. Clearly, the weather is changing.
1: Yeah, and there are all kinds of reports of technologies available that could be exploited that would allow us to cut down enormously on the use of oil. And those technologies are not being followed. They're not being developed. They're probably being suppressed, in fact. And, you know, it may be too late to implement something like that, but no one's trying. You know, they're pretending that nothing is wrong.
0: I know. It's amazing, isn't it?
1: Yeah.
0: And I wonder, I guess they will continue to do so until there is some sort of catastrophic event that will no longer let them ignore it.
1: Yeah, yeah.
0: And I wonder how far we are from that. What do you? So the Hopi would seem to indicate that within the next decade or so, or your belief is that it's within the next decade or so, something rather major is going to occur.
1: I think so, yeah, yeah. And to me, what the science of the paranormal is allowing us to do is introduce some of this spiritual wisdom into Western culture. Obviously you can come from different directions at this problem, but to a very large degree, Western culture is a scientific culture. We kind of worship science. Science tells us
0: yes.
1: answers to our questions, like how old the universe is and
0: yes.
1: how man came to be and things like that. So one way of trying of addressing this issue of spirituality is to point out that Western science is missing some really important things. And if we start to introduce the truths that come from studying paranormal phenomena, it will modify science, and it'll help us to understand that the spirit and the soul and the power of consciousness and the power of love and all these things that are kind of mushy that we Westerners don't like to, you know, to think about very much, but they're real.
0: Yeah, I know we roll our eyes a lot on this.
1: Yeah,
0: sort of thing.
1: Yeah.
0: Let me ask you a couple things. Do you firmly believe in this expanding new field of consciousness? Do you believe, for example, that we can affect plants and animals and even human behavior with directed willpower, conscious, you know, directing something to happen, that one mind or many minds can do that?
1: Right. Well, my book, The Synchronized Universe, most of the book is about the evidence for exactly that. There's about the 12 chapters, each of which goes into a specific phenomenon. The first one's remote viewing, then one on ESP, one on PK.
0: Mm-hmm.
1: The fourth one is the Baxter effect, which is about plant communication and cell-to-cell communication. And absolutely, you know, when Clive Baxter hooked his first plant up to a lie detector, a polygraph, and he gave it a drink of water, and he was watching how the trace was behaving, and then he thought, what would happen if I burned one of its leaves?
0: Mm-hmm.
1: And the moment he formed that thought in his mind, the trace went crazy.
0: Yes.
1: The plant was psychic. The plant knew exactly that it was in danger. And that began, you know, 20 or 30 years of research by many people that show that, yes, plants are psychic. Dogs and cats, animals are psychic. And even cells, individual cells, people have taken cells from the saliva of the mouth and put it in a test tube and measured the voltage on it. And then you go 10, 20, even 100 miles away, and when you have a strong emotional experience, the cells back in the test tube give off a voltage pulse.
0: That is absolutely correct and impossible.
1: Exactly.
0: Absolutely impossible, but correct. And so there is communication taking place. That's a crude word, I know.
1: Mm-hmm. What's so strange about this form of communication is that it penetrates all barriers, all types of shielding. It does not weaken with distance. It can travel. And let me read a quick little quote here from Robert John, you know, who was a former head of the engineering department at Princeton, runs the PEAR lab along with Brenda Dunn at Princeton, that has been one of the pioneering labs in doing research in this area. And his conclusion is all forces known to physics, like gravity, for example, diminish with distance. And no forces in physics operate freely across time, like this, meaning the paranormal. It's as if consciousness is somehow able to direct its influence directly across space and time.
0: That's right.
1: And understanding that certainly poses a challenge for science. So this is the revolution that we're faced with now.
0: It's a big revolution, isn't it?
1: It is.
0: I mean, just absolutely gigantic. And I did these experiments with the weather systems. I'm sure you've heard about that.
1: Mm-hmm. Yep.
0: Others have done many other experiments. All of them really do seem to prove that this whole phenomena is real. And here's something, some bottom line thing that I wonder, Doctor. if the Earth is facing some sort of catastrophic future, not that I think we can do it, but if we could get most of the population of the world aware of this power and this ability, and if the world made a determined effort to avoid an otherwise inevitable catastrophe, whether a world's conscious effort could stop it?
1: I believe it could. I believe it could. I think that is part of the opportunity of this new science, that we're learning the power of the mind. One of my chapters is about collective consciousness. You know, and of course, I'm sure you're aware of these experiments where many people are thinking about the same thing at the same time. And when they do, these random event generators that kind of respond to psychic powers, and they measure the quantum noise at different places around the world, and every one of them is affected, and the quantum noise is reduced. And so when many people begin focusing their minds on the same thought, it affects the physics. It actually changes the physics away from the standard physics in a way we don't really totally understand, but it's a definite effect that occurs there. And one of the things that Bill Tiller is talking about that's important is that as we continue to do that, we can actually sort of charge the Earth up with, if you like, subtle energy, prana, and that actually then increases the coupling. So the more we do it, the more effect we have and the more power, more control we have to change things. So that there's a real phenomenon here.
0: Well, you mentioned in tune with the Earth, and that would seem to be in tune with what Native Americans think and the way they look at our relationship to the Earth. Could it be that the Native Americans have it a little bit closer than we do?
1: I think that might be accurate. I think we really need to learn. I think that's exactly what the Hopi prophecy is about, that there are some lessons here where we need to learn from them, and this is where it comes in.
0: I know there are times that even our own government has consulted with Native Americans. So what did you do? Did you spend time with the Hopi?
1: Not to get the information that's in the book here. I have been to the Hopi Reservation. I've been to Old Oraibi Village, which is probably the oldest and most traditional of the villages. I did have, I came at this like most average Americans, you know, and I really have to say I felt very embarrassed. I felt my process of education probably started off when I was kid watching those old westerns with the cowboys and the Indians. So I had the same prejudice as the average American did. And I met some real Native Americans at a couple of big meetings up in South Dakota and Wyoming, a couple of their big conferences. And I was just blown away by the level of integrity, the level of just centeredness and spirituality that they have.
2: Welcome to Nigh Underground, bringing you Art Bell classics all the way from the high desert. For show guest information, visit nighug.com. And now, Art Bell.

0: Welcome to Nigh Underground, bringing you Art Bell classics all the way from the high desert. 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And now, Art Bell.
1: It seems to me what Professor Tiller's doing is terribly important, and we need to get it into science or whatever. Nature, I don't know, some sort of publication. It needs to get into mainstream science, right?
2: Yes.
1: Do you see any way to get that done?
2: I think it's difficult. I mean, it's tricky. I mean, as you well know, I mean, the one of the things I talk about in my book is just this whole problem of that the mainstream science has a filter. And they don't allow things in that violate their paradigm.
1: Mm-hmm.
2: So it's hard for the mainstream scientists to even find out that this stuff exists.
1: Well, the appeal I was making to Dr. Tiller is the same one I'll make to you, and that is I could understand if we were submitting, sort of foggy evidence or something, but it seems to me that Dr. Tiller's controlled experiments demand attention from the regular scientific community. I mean, when something is repeatable and can be tested again and again and again, then it demands, intellectual honesty demands they look at it.
2: I agree. The first step, which he's already pursuing and other people are too, you know, there are two or three organizations that act as kind of intermediaries. They kind of work at the boundaries. The Society for Scientific Exploration is one, and one is called ICEM, which is the International Society for the Study of Subtle Energy Medicine. And that's actually the meeting's occurring in about a week and a half in Colorado here. And he'll be speaking, I'll be speaking, Gary Schwartz will be speaking.
1: Uh-huh.
2: So those are kind of places where they're professional societies, but they're more open-minded. And it's kind of a foot in the door.
1: Understood. So there is something going on. Well, I mean, that's kind of exciting. Getting you gentlemen together and speaking is a good beginning.
2: Right. And that, you know, there are journals, and so other scientists that are prompted can look in those journals and see what is going on. But you know, there's a translation problem there, and there's a belief problem, and you know, breaking through that barrier is tricky. I'm not sure how to do it quickly, unless there's some experiment or something very dramatic that calls attention to it. One of the things that I have noticed from, I've just read almost everything that I could lay my hands on for the last 150 years on different subjects that relate to this stuff, you know, and what Bill Tiller is discovering is very closely connected with what Wilhelm Reich discovered. The orgone. The people have different names for this stuff, the subtle energy, but it has very similar behavior. The type of coupling that Bill Tiller discovers in his laboratories is kind of similar to what Reich found, not as quantified, but in terms of how it builds up, how it kind of takes over the whole laboratory and begins changing the physics in the vicinity.
1: Right.
2: The same subject has been studied by von Reichenbach, who was a German chemist back in the 1850s, who had sensitives looking at some of these things with their eyes after having a couple of hours of dark adaptation. And they could see the light coming from the subtle energy and describes how it flows. And it's just really valuable treasure troves of information from some of these sources. Another one was the famous water wizard, Victor Schauberger.
0: Welcome to Nigh Underground. And now, let's open Art's vault for a classic bumper hit.

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2: From the high desert in the great American Southwest, I bid you all good evening, good morning, whatever the case may be, across all these many prolific time zones, from the Tahitian and Hawaiian island chains in the west, eastward to the Caribbean, and the U.S. Virgin Islands, south into South America, north all the way to the pole, and worldwide on ye olde internet. This is Coast to Coast AM. I'm Art Bell. Well, I've got a lot for you this morning. As a matter of fact, there's a lot coming up, and I'll kind of outline that for you this week and well into next. Number one, you might want to head up to my website as usual. Do you remember Dr. White? Dr. White is a man we interviewed who did monkey head transplants. Do you remember that? Well, guess what, folks? I got a photograph. Hold on to your lunch, dinner, or breakfast, whatever the case is. But we do have actual photographs of those experiments. You will see the monkey head. It's quite... But I'll warn you, this is a very, very graphic photograph. You'll see it all hooked up. Remarkable photograph. As a matter of fact, we should go back and re-interview Dr. White. But that is on my website right now. In addition, I sent Keith a couple of photographs. One photograph is of... We went out to the Welcome to Pahrump sign, a heart of the new Old West. We've got the sign as you come into town. Probably shouldn't say this. And we had this inflatable rubber alien. So Ramona and I went out to the sign, and we duct taped this little fellow onto the sign and took a photograph. And then when we were done, we left him there. I have no idea what fate he met. It's a pretty windy day. It generally is out here. Anyway, that photograph is up there, and I took a photograph at my back fence line of the mountain that rises behind us. It was the zoom lens so that you can get some idea of the majesty of Mount Charleston that rises behind us. Goes up about 11,900 feet, and that photograph is also on the website. And then we have a listener's view of Benson's view. you'll have to go and take a look at that. That's also on the website. And then let me give you some idea of what's coming up. As you saw in the news, I'm sure, we had yet another day filled with tornadoes. My God, they're everywhere. As a matter of fact, do you know there was an earthquake in South Carolina? A 3.9 hit South Carolina at about 6 a.m. their time, Monday, April 13th, and was widely felt. Gee, kind of a wake-up call, I would say, for South Carolina. Not exactly a place you would expect a lot of earthquakes, huh? So for a short time tonight, we'll have Ted Wright, author of Wright's Complete Disaster Survival Manual, on tonight. Tomorrow night is going to be a busy night because they are going to re-image Cydonia. Richard Hoagland will be here, and we should have good photographs by airtime. They are going to attempt to image what's called the city area, and they're going to target the very center of what's called the city area. So we'll see what kind of images we get tomorrow night. An incredible controversy continues to rage about the quality of the photographs that we got last week. So that'll be Tuesday. Wednesday, we're going to hold open until I see what happens with the Tuesday photograph. Thursday, we'll have Dr. Robert D. Keppel, author and chief criminal investigator for the state of Washington, who wrote a book on signature killers. He'll do the first hour. He'll be followed by Bruce Wallace. Who's Bruce Wallace? How many people out there saw the movie Conspiracy Theory? Ostensibly, it is alleged this movie was done about the life of Bruce Wallace. And, in fact, when I got a fax from Bruce, it indicated at the bottom of the fax, I don't know, maybe I can find it here, five people who should be notified in case he is, let's see, it says, if you are unable to reach me due to my death or disappearance, will you please contact the following people and tell them to be careful? There's five people and their phone numbers down there. So I guess he'll talk about conspiracies. Should be interesting. MK Ultra. He was, I believe, involved or a victim. We'll find out. And then Friday, Dr. Fred Alan Wolf. And he's a physicist, and we'll talk about, he's written any number of books, about eight books, many of the things that Michio Kaku will talk about, he also will talk about. And then coming up next week, I have a number of things for you. For example, on, let's see, which day is it? I believe Thursday. That is, if he can make it now, he may be facing some cataract surgery. But tentatively, Father Malachi Martin, we don't have that one on the website because he's not going to confirm until Wednesday. Tentatively, Father Malachi Martin. Now, I talked to Malachi Martin earlier today, and I asked him about this news going around the Internet. Cardinal at the Vatican has said, indeed, alien life forms are visiting Earth. And Father Martin said, oh, yes, indeed, it's true. The Church is beginning to acknowledge this officially, so we'll ask him about that. Booked for next Friday, Major Ed Dames. I talked to Ed Dames out in the Pacific earlier today. I won't identify where he is, but I talked to him out in the Pacific. He'll be back, and next Friday, or a week from this coming Friday, we will have Major Ed Dames on. So I've got a lot planned, as you can see. In the news, the governor of Virginia will wait for a U.S. Supreme Court ruling on an appeal by a Paraguayan death row inmate before deciding how to respond to Secretary of State Madeleine Albright's request to delay the execution. Now, this man was convicted in the 92 murder, in a 92 murder, is scheduled for execution on Tuesday. Albright wants to delay the execution to protect, quote, the safety of Americans overseas, end quote. That's interesting. The South Korea has decided to pay wartime sex slaves, compensate them. South Korean women who were enslaved as prostitutes in the Japanese army brothels during the Second World War. And, of course, you know about the peace plan in Ireland. So that kind of constitutes whatever's going on in the mainstream news. The weather is bothering me a lot. It is now mid-April. Let me tell you what's going on. It may correct itself eventually, but here in the high desert, by now, we should have air conditioners roaring. The temperature out there ought to be in the mid-80s, low 90s, at least. Ed, at night, we're going to the mid-40s. During the day, we're going to the mid-50s. It's really odd, folks. Really, really odd. The weather all over the country has taken a turn. If you heard Stan Dale last week, he now sees, he watches the naval satellite photographs of ocean temperatures, and he's telling me that he sees another El Nino building, and you better pay attention to what Stan Dale says. Because long before the conventional press knew what was going on with this El Nino, Stan knew it was coming and told us. So, this weather thing, it's political El Nino? Maybe. Maybe not. Maybe something else is changing. So we'll do all of that, and we'll do quite a few open lines coming up here in just a moment, Unscreened Talk Radio, whenever we are in open lines.
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3: I argue with people about disclosure time and time again. I've told them governments are not going to come out willingly to tell us it's going to happen by a mistake, it's going to happen by a whistleblower, but it's not going to be an organized thing. Governments won't do that, and the reason why they won't do it is because they do not want us to know. They think that they'll lose control of us if we know. If you actually truly believe that we were being visited by extraterrestrials and you had categorical proof that it was happening, do you think you would listen to some of the bull that government throws out all the time? Absolutely not. You'd look toward the heavens, you'd say there's got to be a better way, and you would start doing your own thing. And you would forget all about government control and everything else. So the bottom line is, government will never, ever disclose the true facts of UFOs.
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0: right, to the phones we go, and I've got a lot more material here that I'll kind of spread out as we go on. West of the Rockies, you're on the air. Good morning.
1: I can't believe it, Art.
0: I know, that's what everybody says.
1: Yeah, it's like winning something really big.
0: Uh-huh, well, where are you?
1: Well, I'm in Ventura, K-V-E-N.
0: You know, I have been hearing this neat story about Ventura and KVEN.
1: I'm the guy that put it out. I called your network, KOPE-FM.
0: Really?
1: Yeah.
0: So they do a little miniature talk show in between,
1: right,
0: during the breaks in my talk show, is that right?
1: On the half hour, we get 5 minutes, and on the hour, we get 1 to 2 minutes. And it's a mini talk show, and what's really odd is that you have a top-notch guest on, right?
0: Yeah.
1: And someone will call up and say something controversial, and all the callers will start screaming in, talking about the caller that said something controversial. but as that guy that creates that havoc on the station,
0: yeah,
1: I'd like to say something for your show and against it.
0: Okay.
1: A good thing and a bad thing.
0: All right. Well, give me the bad thing first.
1: No, I'll give you the good thing.
0: All right.
1: You have some of the top-notch scientists on the air, and that's what I listen for, okay?
0: Okay.
1: You know, top-notch astronauts, Mitchell, you know, et cetera, et cetera.
0: Mm-hmm.
1: Right?
0: Mm-hmm.
1: And then and again, some of the weird things, we have to use their own discretion. And I've got to tell you something else. When you had David Oates on one night, I spent hundreds of dollars on a tape recorder so I could do reverse speech, right?
0: Yes.
1: And I was sitting here live running reverse speech on callers calling in.
0: You're kidding.
1: That was really hot.
0: That is hot.
1: That is hot. You know, when people could call in, one guy said, hey, 555-555. You know, to the host, and in reverse, he's called the Magic Christian. You've talked to him?
0: Oh, yes.
1: All right. In reverse, it said, help, help, help, oh, devil.
0: Really?
1: Pretty cool.
0: Yeah.
1: So anyways, here's the good stuff. You have top-notch scientists. You want to hear the bad?
0: Sure.
1: One night about the El Nino stuff, you're saying, well, maybe I should talk to a physicist or someone that understands something, right? I called in, and I used sixth grade physics on you, and you cut me off the air real quick talking about the Jupiter effect. Do you remember that night?
0: Vaguely.
1: And you cut me off the air, and guess what?
0: What?
1: I was talking on KVN prior, and then the host came up and said, gee, the guy went up to Art Bell and finished this conversation. And then I called in on our local show and finished what I had to say. It was totally dynamite.
0: Oh, well, there's nothing bad about that.
1: Well, it is in that everyone said that you cut me off short. It was very interesting. People were calling in saying, gee, this guy is really smart. We want to hear what he has to say.
0: I thought you said you were using sixth grade physics.
1: That's right. It's very simplistic physics that I use. For every action, there's an equal and opposite reaction. Everything's interrelated.
0: That I'm aware of.
1: And I talked about the magical spring between Jupiter and Earth and Earth and the Sun.
0: Well, okay, now that's what I don't buy. I don't think it has at all been proven.
1: Well, it's not magical. It's mass. It's mass. If you want to go into higher physics, mass, gravity, and also add into there the poles. You know, like the Sun has a pole and goes through pole changes.
0: Yes.
1: So you have an electromagnetic force also.
0: Mm-hmm. All right. Well, I appreciate your call. But again, the reason I probably cut it short was because I don't believe that. And I don't think anybody at any math level has proven that there is a connection between, for example, Jupiter and the Earth. Now, if there was, the most dramatic example of that of a connection would have been when Shoemaker-Levy 9, in who knows how many pieces, crashed again and again into Jupiter. If there was any effect on Earth, it would have been felt then. And it was not. When we have planets that line up, people will frequently say there's going to be some vibratory effect as a result of that. And, of course, all of them are going to line up eventually. I forget what year after the millennium. But again, I expect no particular effect on Earth. So I don't buy that. I just don't buy it. East of the Rockies, you're on the air. Hi.
2: Hello, Mr. Bell. How are you doing tonight? It's Kathy from Woodbridge, New Jersey.
0: Hi, Kathy.
2: I wish someday I would make it after 2 o'clock so all those people on WABC would hear me.
0: Uh-huh.
2: Like to rip me, you know? I want to ask you something.
0: Sure.
2: How do you feel about Dr. White's experiments? Do you approve of them wholeheartedly?
0: Yeah, it's a good question. I can't give you an absolute answer. I think Dr. White's research was... for humanity, it had value. He was trying to do work that would have benefited people like...
2: paraplegics?
0: Yes.
2: Perhaps? Okay.
0: Yes.
2: Maybe what happened to me is I got my first taste of his work via something I shouldn't have done. There was an animal station on via cable at least a year ago, and they were showing it for PETA. Well, as you know, if you've ever seen anything that's been shown by PETA, it's usually, sometimes it's doctored.
0: Mm-hmm.
2: Maybe 80% of the time it's doctored. It's hidden photography. And they had his lab shown. And it wasn't just about him. It was about all animal experimentation. And, boy, did it piss me off what I saw. You know, I saw this picture of the Pope in the background of his laboratory.
0: I know.
2: I mean, then several months later, I saw it on Extra.
0: I know, but you know,
2: and it just really like, oh man, it just grossed me out.
0: Yep.
2: Because it was put into context where most of the animals were really, what they were showing that were tortured.
0: You've got to hear both sides.
2: Wow, you got
0: to
2: exactly, and I haven't heard the other side.
0: Yeah, a lot of times you don't hear the other side of the story,
2: and
0: there has been a lot of human suffering relieved. With animal experiments.
2: Parkinson's disease, et cetera.
0: Yeah,
2: okay.
0: I know. Thank you, Kath. I appreciate it. But I am open to both sides. And I think a lot of Dr. White's work was very important. However, as I said, brace yourself. Hold on to your lunch, your breakfast, your dinner, whatever it is you have when you go to look, because that photograph is there and it is... pretty eerie. I'm Art Bell. This is Coast to Coast AM.
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1: Welcome to the program, those of you who join at this hour. Anything is possible tonight, anything at all. Who knows? But then again, that's kind of the way I like it.
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0: west of the Rockies. You're on the air. Hi.
1: Hello.
0: Hello.
1: Hi, how's it going?
0: How's it going?
1: Yeah.
0: It's going okay?
1: It is.
0: Yes. I can barely hear you. Now you got to speak up a little bit. Tell us where you are.
1: Actually, I'm in Canada right now.
0: All right.
1: I'm in Edmonton, Canada.
0: Okay.
1: And my name's Brent. And actually, I was just have some disturbing news about El Nino.
0: Okay.
1: Okay. I was in just visiting Moscow last month.
0: I can't hear you, sir.
1: Oh, okay. I'm sorry. Okay, I was visiting Moscow last month.
0: Yes.
1: And my friend is in the military. And he was telling me that the government has some kind of machine to control El Nino. I was wondering if you've heard anything about that, or...
0: Yes, I have, and I'll tell you what I've heard. The Russian government made a legitimate offer to create cyclones. And they claim they've got satellites in place right now that can actually create cyclones. Now, I don't know whether that offer has been accepted. I don't know whether they've actually tried it. But so far, I think not. Because I saw a report on CNN earlier, I think it was this morning, indicating that the Philippines and portions of Asia that would normally get rain because of El Nino have been getting nothing but drought, and it is now at the danger point in a lot of Asia. The rain they would normally get, we are now getting. So I don't know. The Russians, I know, made the offer. Have they been experimenting? I don't know. I know one thing for sure. Our weather appears to be changing. Short term, long term, I haven't made up my mind yet. But I'm particularly nervous after listening to Stan the other day talk about weather changes that appear to be cooking now. He says cooking, indicating another El Nino is building. East of the Rockies, you're on the air. Hi.
2: Hi, Arbel.
0: Yes, you're going to have to get on a regular phone, sir.
2: Okay, I'm getting... Hold on, here I go.
0: See, that's what happens with a 49 megahertz phone, folks. That's why you ought to trash those things.
2: I'm sorry about that, Arpel.
0: Well, that's all right.
2: My name is Tim, and I'm calling from Rochester, New York.
0: Okay, Tim, what's happening is there's somebody in an apartment or house close to you transmitting on the same phone frequency, and they're interfering.
2: This phone has been testy the past couple of days. Can I just ask you a question and then get off really quick?
0: Yeah, sure.
2: Well, first off, I was wondering, have you ever been to Rochester, New York?
0: You know what? That is a city I have never visited.
2: Have you been close, like Buffalo or Syracuse?
0: Yeah, I've been to Buffalo.
2: Do you like it up here?
0: Oh, it's beautiful.
2: Yeah. Well, I was wondering, are you going to come up around here ever anytime for a book signing? Or?
0: It's a good question. I don't have an answer for it right now. You never know, I might.
2: Possibly. I just want to say I love your show. I've been listening ever since you've been broadcasting up here. I'm 21. I've been listening ever since I was a teenager, and I go to sleep to you every night, and I just love you so much.
0: All right. Well, I really appreciate that. Thank you, but that makes me feel old. When people start calling, I've been listening to you since I was a teenager. Since I was a baby, Mom used to turn the radio on in the crib, and I'd be listening to Art Bell. Getting old. Wildcard Line, you're on the air. Hello.
3: Hello, Art. This is Barb from Ohio. How you doing?
0: All right.
3: Good. Hey, I got a question for you.
0: Sure.
3: I'm going to be out in Las Vegas in June.
0: Uh-huh.
3: I was wondering if you could recommend any sites to see or anything. Let me forewarn you, though. I'm not into gambling or whorehouses, though.
0: Well, then why would you come here?
3: That's kind of a business type of thing.
0: Well, look, they've put a lot of... We've got theme parks in Las Vegas now.
3: Okay.
0: And things of that sort. And you can go into a casino and eat for cheap and not gamble.
3: Okay.
0: You can see the sights, go to places like Circus, and, you know, there's a lot to do.
3: Right. Is that Star Trek thing pretty good?
0: I haven't been to it.
3: Okay.
0: I've heard it is. I mean, there's a lot to see.
3: There's a lot of shows and stuff you can go to?
0: Oh, absolutely.
3: Okay.
0: All the time, of course.
3: That's good. What about the UFO highway? Is that worthwhile now, or has that kind of died down?
0: Well, I don't know what you mean. People still see things out here. Now, I would advise you probably your luck on any given night that you would drive out the ET highway, what we call ET highway here.
3: Right.
0: Your chances of seeing something significant on any given night, one night, are pretty slim.
3: Right.
0: So, I doubt I would do it.
3: Okay.
0: All right.
3: I heard you can do it. It's pretty dark for a while after you drive through there. You don't see anything, really.
0: Oh, it's dark, all right.
3: Right.
0: Yep.
3: Okay. Well, thanks for the information, Art. I wish you continued success with your show.
0: Thank you. Take care. Yeah, it's dark. There's no lighting up there at all. Of course. By the time you get out in the Mercury area, it's just raw desert. No light. You don't want to have car trouble out there. I'm not saying you wouldn't get help, but you don't want to have car trouble out there. I mean, this is very serious desert out here. West of the Rockies, you're on the air. Hi.
4: Hey, Art.
0: Hello.
4: Radio here. This is
0: I can't hear you, sir. You're going to have to speak up.
4: This is Kelly from Chico.
0: Okay, Kelly, talk right into your phone.
4: Yeah, I'm trying to. I didn't expect to get through.
0: Well, you did, Kelly. What's up?
4: I was just thinking about the Mars mission, the picture they're coming up tomorrow.
0: Yes.
4: I'm surprised, first off, that they're going to image the city at all. I expected them to try and take another picture of the face and then screw that one up, too, and, you know, end up not getting the city. I figure the city's easier to, analyze than just the face. I mean, you could get a perfectly clear picture of the face and still.
0: You're right. The big news could still be tomorrow when they do the city, because most of the scientists that I have talked to think there is a better chance of proving artificiality with regard to the items in what's called the city. And Richard Hoagland agrees with that. And he was telling me that he thinks that they're being so reactive to what everybody is doing and saying, and we're keeping them on their toes so much, that we're going to get an honest, good photograph. And I said to Richard earlier today, yeah, I'll believe it when I see it.
4: Yeah, me
0: and
4: too.
0: And he said, you know, you're beginning to sound more like me than me. And I said, that may be true. But we went through hell with this last photograph, and so I'm just, I'll knock on press
4: wood,
0: and we'll see. All right? You take care. We'll see. Why am I pessimistic? I don't know. Because of what we went through with this last photograph. Surprised that Richard all of a sudden thinks it's going to be a clean shake this time. I'm not sure I feel that way. But I would be happily proven wrong. If they get a good, clear photograph, and it proves unambiguously that these objects are not tricks of light and shadow, then we are really off to the races in more ways than one. Boy, society has got a real paradigm to turn over, don't they? Wildcard Line, you're on the air.
5: Yeah, Art, this is Bob in Montana.
0: Hello, Bob.
5: Yeah, I just thought I'd give you a call. I really love your show.
0: Thank you.
5: But I think I've lost it.
0: Oh, you've lost it?
5: Yeah, I was listening to your program tonight, and I recorded it last night.
0: Mm-hmm.
5: But I hadn't had a chance to listen to it yet, so every time your commercials came on, I listened to what I recorded last night, and then I would listen to what you were playing tonight. And then at the same time, I was watching Bill Maher on TV on closed captioning.
0: I'm not following you.
5: Well, I was listening to your program, and I'd recorded it last night.
0: Yes, I've got that.
5: So I was listening to tonight's show.
0: Yes.
5: And every time you'd have commercials on or a break, I would put on what I recorded last night. So I was listening to two shows at once.
0: Yes.
5: And at the same time watching Bill Maher on TV on the closed captioning. So I think I've lost it.
0: You mean you've gone mad?
5: Yeah, too much of a fan.
0: I see. Well, look, it's hard enough to listen to one of my programs at any given moment. Trying to listen to and watch TV at the same time will end you up in the loony bin.
5: Yeah, okay, that's all I want to say, Art.
0: All right, see you later. I don't recommend anybody doing that. He was going to say that it was not on whatever station he was talking about, but no, indeed, he was listening to two programs at once and watching TV. Like, that'll kill you. east of the Rockies, you're on the air. Hi. Hello, going once, going twice, gone west of the Rockies, you're on the air. Good morning.
6: Hey, how you doing?
0: I'm doing fine.
6: Hey, you know, I've got an extraterrestrial report I wanted to report to you and to your fans.
0: Oh?
6: Or your listeners, or whoever they are, anyway. But, you know, this is this happened in San Francisco, where I spent a lot of time by the Presidio.
0: Yes.
6: And I read the Bible every day. I pray a lot. I am a Christian, but I'm a fanatic. And
0: a fanatic Christian?
6: I sure am. I was anointed a prophet a long time ago on a 700 Club broadcast, and I called up and received a word of wisdom from
0: Wow.
6: Kinchlow and a man named Moses.
0: Mm-hmm.
6: That were giving a word of wisdom that day about a prophet watching. But my life changed after that, and I now give oracles publicly like they did in ancient Greece. One of the places like the Oracles of Delphi that were given in the temple.
0: All right, so your credentials as a fanatic Christian are established. So what?
6: Well, today I was given oracles at Stanford University and UC Berkeley both.
0: Yes.
6: But anyway, so I'm at the Presidio, and I'm praying a couple of days before Desert Storm started.
0: Yes.
6: And I'm praying at this monument. It's a rock right by the Legion of Honor. It's on a cliff of
0: Yes.
6: the Presidio.
0: Right.
6: Lincoln Golf Course.
0: Right.
6: And it's dedicated by the Chinese community in San Francisco to world peace. And I'm sitting on the rock praying for our soldiers and their safety.
0: Yes.
6: And when I was done, I opened my eyes, and there is an angel standing next to me. Now, he has a golden tinge, and he's about 70 foot tall, taller than the trees.
0: Wait a minute. He had a golden what?
6: A golden tinge, a spirit being with kind of a golden tint.
0: And so he was 70 feet tall.
6: Taller than the trees. I figure his knees.
0: And the trees up there are very tall, so he'd be a really big angel.
6: On this cliff, they're not. It's right there by the water, by the bay, where the Golden Gate Bridge is right there.
0: Yes.
6: Okay. But anyway, so he's wearing sandals.
0: Sandals.
6: And his kneecaps are above my head about 5 feet, and I'm over 6 foot tall.
0: So he's a big dude.
6: A big, really big dude, with
0: or
6: big hands and
0: dudes.
6: Fingers.
0: Yeah.
6: Now, he's made out of the invisible. He's made out of spirit, but he had a message for me.
0: Yes.
6: And he said it was time for judgment to start.
0: Oh, no.
6: Now, here we are at the time, you know. You talk about judgment. I mean, the angels, the death angel came at Passover.
0: What does this have to do with ETs? I'm not clear.
6: You were worried about the weather and the tornadoes and the earthquakes. There was one you said were in South Carolina.
0: Oh, there was an earthquake? Yeah, that's right.
6: Okay, well, since he's told me that, I've actually prophesied it at universities and on street corners in San Francisco, Northridge, Kobe in Japan, Loma Prieta.
0: Well, now we have no... How do we know that you were able to forecast all of those?
6: Well, it comes out in poetry and rhyme, kind of like Nostradamus might do.
0: Well, I know, but unless you had sent me or somebody the poetry and rhyme, how could we know?
6: Well, actually, the thing is, if you were standing next to me, you would have to notice. The thing is, how you're in the middle of the desert, kind of in the middle of nowhere, I would have to call you up and tell you.
0: Well, you are calling.
6: That's what I mean. So take my word for it, because I don't lie much.
0: All right. Well, I'm fine. I prefer that prophets that claim hits document their predictions prior to the event. I mean, calling somebody like me up afterward and saying, I predicted the following four earthquakes. You know, which occurred some time ago. It's just, I mean, how do we know? As are walking through the woods and come across this big, deep hole. Wow, that looks deep. Sure does. So they toss a few pebbles in there and see how deep it is. They pick up a few pebbles and throw them in the water. No noise. One says, geez, that's really deep. Here, throw one of these great big rocks down there. I don't make a little noise. So they pick up a couple of football-sized rocks, toss them into the hole, and wait. And wait. Nada. Not a sound. They look at each other in absolute amazement. One gets a determined look on his face and says, hey, over there in the weeds, there's a railroad tie. Help me carry it over here. When we toss that sucker in, it's going to make some noise. So the two drag the heavy tie over to the hole and heave it in. And they wait. Not a sound comes from the hole. Can you imagine that, a railroad tie? Suddenly, out of the nearby woods, a goat appears, running like the wind. It rushes toward the two men, then right past them, running as fast as its legs will carry it. Suddenly it leaps into the air, and into the hole it goes. Just to say, the two men are astonished by what they've just seen. Then, out of the woods comes a farmer. He spots the men and ambles over and says, "Hey, have you two guys seen my goat out there?" They say, "Oh, you bet we did. Craziest thing we've ever seen. It came running like crazy and just jumped into the air and then into the hole." "Nah," says the farmer, "that couldn't have been my goat. My goat was chained to a railroad tie." West of the Rockies, you're on the air. Hello.
7: Hi, this is Amber in Greeley Hill.
0: Hello, Amber.
7: Hi. I had a couple of questions for you.
0: Mm-hmm.
7: Now, my husband was listening to a program when you had Robert Ghost Wolf on about that Sphinx he found up in the Rocky Mountains.
0: Yep.
7: And he was saying that when he was listening, when Richard Hoagland was asking him questions about it, that it sounded to him that Richard was kind of questioning him on the fact that maybe Richard might know there's more in this country. Is that possible?
0: Yes, it is. And South America as well.
7: Oh, really?
0: Oh, yes.
7: Oh, boy.
0: Oh, yes. Have you seen the photographs yet?
7: No, we're still dinosaurs. We don't have a computer yet.
0: Well, you can go to a library and get a computer and go to my site and take a look. I'd appreciate your view.
7: Okay. And second question. You know that medium? I don't remember his name. You had him on, oh, God, a few months ago. Me and my husband were listening. And he can get a hold of your relatives and whatnot that have passed on?
0: Mr. Von Prague.
7: Yeah. Do you think you'll have him on anytime soon in the near future?
0: Well, he'd certainly be a candidate to have on, yes, indeed.
7: Well, I lost my father a year and a half ago.
0: Oh, I'm so sorry.
7: Oh, thank you. And I was maybe wondering if maybe I could get a hold of him and find out how he's doing.
0: Well, I tell you what, I'll give James a call.
7: Okay.
0: All right? Thank you very much. We don't do those things on the air, however. When we have James on, we generally hold it to how he does what he does, and we talk about the topic generically. I think that people contacting their dead relatives, well, that's best left to you and the medium, and not done in front of a national audience. However, James Von Prague is one interesting fellow, no question about it. All right, we're going to break here at the top of the hour, and then Ted Wright. I'm Art Bell. This is Coast to Coast AM.
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1: Good morning, everybody. In a moment, Ted Wright, who has written a book called Wright's Complete Disaster Survival Manual. And it's good timing for that, because once again today, the tornadoes raged. We had the other day 40 dead across the south in tornadoes, and I'm not sure we can argue about what's going on with the weather, El Nino-driven stuff, or a permanent change or a temporary change, but the fact of the matter is it's pretty bad out there. Now, I live in the desert where it ought to be pretty warm by now. Ought to be in the 80s, maybe even the low 90s. But you know what our daytime highs are? About 55 degrees, mid-50s, down into the mid-40s at night. The weather is wrong, that's for sure. And in a lot of places, the weather is deadly. So we'll talk to Ted Wright. His book, as a matter of fact, is recommended reading from FEMA. Ted spent World War II in London during all the bombing, and of course that will sharpen your survival instincts without question. And so he's got a lot to say about survival in bad situations. We'll cover a number of topics with Ted in a moment. Now, if you suffer arthritis, there is one more item I want to get to you, and that is I have a whole raft of new photographs up on the website. One of them, by the way, is of the Dr. White experiments. Now, I want to warn you about that one. It's very graphic. Dr. White, you'll recall, was the man who was doing the monkey experiments with the heads. Well, we did obtain a photograph of those experiments. And it really is graphic. And it is on the website right now. Go take a look. But be warned, it's very, very graphic.
0: Looking for the truth? You'll find it on Coast to Coast AM with George Norrie.
2: What's amazing to me, Alex, it's happening so fast. I mean, we're getting hit from implanted chips, the possibility of paperless cash. Something's wrong here. These things aren't supposed to happen.
3: This is real society being folded into an artificial habitat like rats inside of a cage. This is not a game. Don't say you aren't warned, ladies and gentlemen, because we're all in this together, and you are being warned right now.
0: Now we take you back to the night of April 13th, 1998, on Art Bell, Somewhere in Time.

0: it. As I said, Ted suffered the bombing in London. That'll give you survival instincts, for sure. As a civilian, he studied and became a physical therapist specializing in sports medicine, was chosen as honorable team attendant to the British 1948 Olympic team. He excelled in his chosen profession for 30 years before retiring from the field to pursue other interests. Then there was a chance radio broadcast, report of a small earthquake in Southern California. And all of a sudden, all of his wartime preparedness and search and rescue experiences came to the fore. And he wrote Wright's Complete Disaster Survival Manual, is recommended reading by FEMA. He's currently working on two new manuscripts. First, an expose on the nuclear dangers in America, entitled Chernobyl is Alive and Well in the Good Old USA. And the second book, Hey Boomers, Life Begins at 50. He should know he's currently 75 years of age. Here is Ted Wright. Ted, hi.
1: Hi there. How are you doing?
0: I'm doing fine. Welcome.
1: Thank you for having me on the show.
0: You bet. Ted, across America, it has been one of the weirdest weather years, I guess, in my adult life. I have never seen anything like it. The desert should be hot. It's cold. It should be dry. It's wet. The middle of the country has been suffering tornadoes. The south, tornadoes, 40 dead the other day. It's horrible. And so, obviously, somebody who knows how to survive is of value. So I thought you'd be of value to have on the air.
1: Well, thank you, Art. You know, I don't know why everyone is acting surprised about the weather situation in 1998. I started this mission in 1980. I wrote my first book, which everyone laughed at. It was California, and it was called Survive, I Dare You, The Earthquake Awaits. And, you know, on your show and other shows, many of us are psychics and others. I'm not a psychic myself. But we've all been talking about the coming times.
0: You can back away from the phone just a little bit.
1: Okay. We've been talking about the coming times.
0: Yes. Mm-hmm.
1: Well, the coming times are here, Art.
0: Yep.
1: And what we see is what I have been trying to prepare for people for years. We can expect these changes to go on and to increase through 1998. Edgar Casey and the Hopi Indians and everybody's been talking about this.
0: Well, let me ask you why you think it is. I mean, the weather, short-term or long-term, no question, it is changed. So do you think these are permanent increasing changes or not?
1: Well, Art, I can answer that this way. You know, life for all of us is a matter of choices. And at the moment, we can either choose to follow the prophecy theory, that is by the Hopi and other psychics, etc. We can follow the cyclic theory, that every 2,500 years, a cycle repeats itself.
0: Mm-hmm.
1: This theory is supported by the astrologers and people who study the planets and the stars. We can follow the wait and see if it happens soon theory, which FEMA follows. Or we can listen to the inner voice, our own inner voice that warns us something's wrong in the kitchen here. We better look around.
0: Yes.
1: And that's the time when people of intelligence should be asking the question, what do I do? Am I just going to let the earth, the Chicken Little, you know, they used to call me Chicken Little years ago, Art. And we can either say, well, am I going to follow Chicken Little? The sky is falling. There's nothing I can do about it. Or are we going to be sensible and say, for whatever reason, and we can all put our penny in the bucket and say, well, it's for this reason or that reason, but for whatever reason, the American public is completely vulnerable because they don't know how to handle the weather conditions that are happening to them.
0: Boy, is that so.
1: I saw on TV today, you know, the tornado that swept through Alabama and killed 40 people, etc., was about the fifth item on CNN before we got to it. And then it showed a man who had just had his home totally destroyed, which was a mobile home, by the way.
0: It actually looked like nuclear devastation.
1: Yeah.
0: I mean, there was literally nothing left. It was not just mobile homes. Anything that was in the way. That was a level 5 tornado, and it took everything down to the ground.
1: Right. And that left the interviewer talking to people, what are you going to do now? I don't know what I'm going to do. And the guy lost everything. But there's a very simple procedure that if you live in wind country, put your valuables below the ground. If you live in flood country, put your valuables up in the attic. If you live in earthquake or tornado country, put your valuables and your supplies away from the house. So when that house is blown away and you see a devastated yard, that yard should be full of the items that you, as an individual or a family, require to continue your life. Otherwise, you're going to be a refugee and wait for someone to come and give you water and food and shelter. And by the way, there is no
2: 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And now, Art Bell.

0: 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And now, Art Bell.
1: Is keeping us in complete secrecy. There is a strong belief that it is required that the population be helpless because they're then easy to control. But there are very serious issues that face us as a public. The public, you know, Art, there is a noose around the American public's neck and it's closing closer and closer. We had this tornado, a very, very strong one that killed 40 people. We have never in this country had a Kobe or a Chernobyl. We nearly did at Three Mile Island, which was kept very quiet. But we have never had a situation where several thousand people were in demand of services instantly.
2: Yes.
1: And if that ever happens here, I just bleed. I cry thinking about
2: it. Well, of course, we have had a couple of very serious hurricanes, and there was much screeching and crying that FEMA was very late on the job. When that many people are affected, it's hard to mobilize enough emergency aid to really get to everybody that quick. So you've got to be ready yourself or else.
1: Exactly. But you know, there are things that can be done and can only be done on an agency level. For example, when Hurricane Opal 3 years ago, I think it was 3 years, was coming in, there was a mass evacuation ordered. This is Florida. And within 30 minutes, the roads were so clogged and jammed that they were telling people to go back to their homes.
2: Right.
1: Now, surely it takes in the quiet times a simple planning procedure that if you live in the east of the city, use this route, and so on and so forth. That's the planning that I look for.
2: All right, well, here's an interesting question for you. We live in the age of nuclear terrorism.
1: Yes.
2: It's eventually going to happen, either biological or nuclear, in one of our major cities.
1: Right.
2: Take a city like New York, for example.
1: Right.
2: If the authorities had 12 hours warning of a threat of a large, serious nuclear or biological detonation of some sort, they would be faced with a terrible dilemma. In other words, do you order an evacuation of an area that size, probably killing more people in a panic to get out, than would die if the thing went off, or do you warn the public? I don't even know what the official position of our government is. Do you?
1: There is no official position, but... Have a look at the Israelis. Have a look at the Europeans during World War II. They took precautions, and the Israelis, when this new thing was going to come up with Hussein, they were there looking at their safe rooms, checking their gas masks, and they were ready to hunker down. They weren't ready to flee.
2: You are quite right. I saw it on CNN. They all had gas masks.
1: Right.
2: They appeared ready. They were huddled in rooms. They knew what to do.
1: The worst thing you can do, Art, if there is a nuclear or a chemical attack or any accident, the worst thing you can do is flee. You have to prepare safe rooms in our own houses, and we have to be educated as to how to do it. It's not that difficult.
2: All right. What would you recommend?
1: Well, most of the modern houses don't lend themselves to safe rooms like the Israelis have. The rooms are too large. So we need to have, I have in my book, My Backyard Survival Shelter, which is completely airtight. We need to have a room like this that we can go to and be prepared to be there in the event of a nuclear accident, for example, for at least 15 days, because airborne pollution, such as came from Chernobyl, is very highly charged atomic particles, but they dispense quite quickly within 10 or 15 days.
2: So if you could last 15 days, you could live?
1: Yes, most certainly. No question about it. It's a matter of putting in the foodstuffs. And the other important thing to remember, and we saw this at Chernobyl, when you are outside and that dust comes on you, you are contaminated.
2: Mm-hmm.
1: Now, before you go inside to your safe place, you have to hose down and

0: take off your clothes, or you have to be in waterproof gear. Plastic trash bags are fine, so you can hose them down and clean yourself before you go inside. Now, in Chernobyl, they cleared the town of Pepiat, which is where all the workers lived, about 3 weeks after the accident. They finally decided to tell them.
1: Great.
0: They sent rows of buses into the town. They moved the people out at gunpoint, practically, thrust them into buses in the clothes they were wearing. They contaminated the inside of the buses. They drove them into the center of Kiev. The buses on their tires carried all the contaminants into the city. And when the people got out of the buses, they contaminated everything they came in contact with. Now, in World War II, I was in Italy when there was a typhus outbreak. Typhus is due to lice. And we set up a tent situation, which was not very pleasant. But we herded the population as gently as we could, took off all their clothes, shaved their heads, put them through a delousing spray, gave them fresh clothes, and sent them on their way. That was a decontamination area, and that is how the public has to learn. It's very simple, but it has to learn that there's not great fear and panic and rush and everyone try to get away, kill each other in the process. They have to learn that if they stay put and know what to do, if you're in your vehicle, turn off the air conditioning, close the windows, drive to where you have to go.
1: Well, you're now 75 years old, and you went through the bombing in London.
0: Surely did.
1: Americans have never really faced that level of disaster.
0: No, that's true.
1: And the majority of Americans have not the slightest idea what to do.
0: Well, that is the problem, Art. You know, if we can just educate people that it isn't that big a deal. I lived in what's known as an Anderson shelter for 11 months. I didn't live in it continuously, but I lived in it every night. And here we should have, you know, I don't understand why in Tornado Alley we have these mobile home parks and no underground shelters for tornadoes. I mean, the tornadoes have been going on for years. This didn't just happen.
1: And they seem unnaturally. Yeah, they seem unnaturally attracted to mobile homes. It's weird.
0: Well, of course.
1: Really is weird. I've wondered about that for years. Also, there is going to be Ed Dames. I've had Ed Dames on. He's a remote viewer. He is convinced there is going to be a massive worldwide food shortage.
0: Oh, of course.
1: You agree with that?
0: Of course. We've only 3 days' food in this country at any one time.
1: And as a matter of fact, if there is, for example, go to an area where they get a hurricane warning.
0: Right.
1: You go and look at the grocery stores, and there is immediate panic buying.
0: Right.
1: And within 12 hours, all the shelves are going to be empty.
0: Right.
1: That's it. No more food.
0: That's right.
1: Now,
0: but we can go into the stores now and buy bags of rice and beans and cereals. My book, I based on the pioneers who crossed this land. They did not have refrigerators. They didn't have fancy storage areas. But they carried their food with them for months.
1: Mm-hmm.
0: The Mormons crossed this land, took a couple of years. But they didn't have stores to go to. They did have, it's true, they had frontier stores now and then. I tell you in my book how to put away the dry food and cereals and grains and beans, high protein, that are easily cooked. They don't take a lot of... Now we have wonderful foods, dehydrated soups and potatoes and milk and things.
1: Well, why do you think there is going to be a food shortage?
0: Because we have for years, the farmers, encouraged by Monsanto and these other chemical companies, have been encouraged to make more money, bigger crops, less ground, and they've been growing on the top 4 inches of soil for years. The soil is deteriorating, and there's nothing to hold it. So another good tornado or good windstorm blowing across the farmland is going to blow away all of the soil.
1: You know, that sounds crazy, but it's not. I saw a 60 Minutes piece indicating that you're exactly right.
0: Yes.
1: That the Midwest, given the right conditions, could once again very, very quickly turn into the dust bowl that we once had.
0: Now, there's another aspect, Art. When we have all these floods, the sewage plants and other contaminants are in the water. and they spread all over the growing areas. They soak into the ground.
2: Mm-hmm.
0: As soon as the soil is ripe, the farmer goes out and plants on it. But we don't know what the condition of that soil is.
1: That's true.
0: So we have a very serious problem, not only with food, but with water. Our fresh water is shrinking rapidly. You know, in Scandinavia, Norway, Sweden, Denmark, they have to buy their water. It comes in ships. But they are probably one of the most beautiful countries in the world with their lovely snows and mountains. Their water is all polluted from Chernobyl and other sources.
1: And so they have to buy water?
0: Yes, they're buying it in. It comes in ships. Just like Desert Storm. Remember how all the soldiers carried a bottle of that sparkling water with them?
1: Of course.
0: And that's what's going to happen here, because the air pollution... You see, we don't talk about this. The public are not told. But the quality of the air that we all breathe...
1: Yes.
0: You notice the incidence, the high incidence of respiratory conditions.
1: Oh.
0: Nasal conditions. I'm suffering one myself.
1: Hold it right there, Ted. We're at the bottom of the hour. Notice. Oh, yes. Asthma up, what is it? 100, 200%, something like that. It's true. I'm Art Bell. This is Coast to Coast AM.
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1: Ted Wright is my guest. He has written a book called Wright's Complete Disaster Survival Manual, which is on the FEMA recommended list. There's been so much nasty stuff going on lately that I thought it would be good to have him pay a visit, and I think I'm right.
0: To Art Bell Somewhere in Time on Premier Radio Networks. Tonight, an encore presentation of Coast to Coast AM from April 13th, 1998.

0: Well, I have always thought the American public was particularly vulnerable and had done very little preparation for any sort of disaster, and I think this is truer today than it has been at any time in my entire life, and I wonder about it, Ted, why the authorities who are facing a greater possibility of having to evacuate a major city in the U.S. sometime soon are doing less and less to prepare for it, or at least in public. We certainly don't know about what they've done.
1: Art, one of the main reasons why there's no activity is because those who are in government service, the civil service, really are the people who put these plans into operation. They, do not have the courage to put their name on any plan in case it goes wrong, and they do not have the inspiration to call in people who do know to help them with their planning.
0: Well, here's something that I don't understand. Maybe you can explain it to me, Ted. We stopped building nuclear shelters, fallout shelters, a long time ago.
1: Right.
0: The Russians, with the ending of the Cold War, are still building them. How come?
1: Right.
0: Why?
1: Because they are aware. Okay, let me backtrack here for a moment. When the Cold War was on, a fellow called Cresson H. Kearney was appointed by the nuclear agency to write a manual of, and he did, called How to Survive a Nuclear War. And the first thing that Cresson did was to go to Europe and see how they did it, how they survived.
0: Mm-hmm.
1: He came back, and the very first paragraph he wrote in his book, it's a very thick manual, says the only hope for the American public at time of nuclear or any other catastrophe is self-help civil defense, becoming aware of the problems involved and organizing to do something about it. Now, we are missing that leadership that tells the American people from the top, instead of the president and the vice president going around with this mealy-mouthed attitude, oh, we're very sorry that you lost everything, and we'll send you a few million dollars to help you out, which never reaches the people anyway.
0: Mm-hmm.
1: Instead of taking that attitude, they now, while we have time, could be saying, everyone needs 3 months' food. Everyone needs 1 gallon of water per day for each family member. And a family of four needs 336 gallons for 3 months. That sounds tremendous. But, Art, it's only 25 gallon containers. And if you start saving water in containers, you can have that supply put aside in no time. We have to have the American people have to be made to realize they are completely on their own. And until they do realize that, what Ed Dames is saying, and I agree with him, we are going to have starving refugees in this country, and I've seen it in my lifetime, and it should not happen here, and it doesn't have to happen here.
0: Matter of fact, I'm going to have Ed Dames on at the end of next week. You may or may not be hearing a little tiny beep in the background. I'll try and get it a little closer. There it is. Oh, that little beep that you're hearing,
1: yes,
0: is the beep of a Geiger counter. I've got a Geiger counter. Most people don't. I've got one, thanks to Bob Crane.
1: Right.
0: And I'm looking at the scale, and
1: yes,
0: the scale is MR/hour, HR.
1: Right, right.
0: And it's between 0 and 500.
1: Right.
0: And I would like to ask you a question.
1: Yes.
0: Right now it's just reading incidental background radiation. You know,
1: right,
0: occasionally it receives a little bit from space, I suppose.
1: Yes.
0: However, if there was a nuclear accident, or there was a nuclear terrorism, or a nuclear war,
1: right,
0: how many of these, what does MR/hour stand for? Millerenkins or something?
1: Yes, it's the amount of, we can keep it very simple, it's the amount of radio particles or whatever's in the air. You know, the gamma rays, for example, are in the atmosphere and can be triggered and increased. How can I describe this? If you have a balloon on a string and it's sitting there quite quietly doing nothing until you blow it, and when you blow it, it moves forward in a direction. Well, that is the atmosphere around a nuclear plant, around a chemical plant, around many areas, especially in your area out there in Vegas where you
0: I know.
1: Site 51 and all that stuff.
0: That's right.
1: And the and that counter has a register. And when it goes from 5 to 10 retrogens, 10 retrogens mean you should be start looking for cover.
0: At 10?
1: At 10.
0: All right, where...
1: Now, that doesn't mean to say you're going to fall down because you've got 10 exposure, but it does mean you start collecting that exposure and your body absorbs it, and you don't want that to happen.
0: Okay, at what point is there a fatal danger? I know this means how much you're getting per hour.
1: Yes.
0: But at what point should I really be afraid? How... as the scale goes up, as I said,
1: I'm a very conservative person, and I say around 17 to 20, you should start considering that you're in a situation that is unhealthy. Now, in Chernobyl, they took 70 to 80 retrogens, but they didn't last very long. They had tremendous problems. But you know, you raise a very sore point with me, and as much as this same Crescent County I was talking about produced for free a KFM meter. A fallout meter, Kearney fallout meter. It was paid for by the government. I give the plans away free to anyone that buys my book. But everyone should have one of those because it costs pennies to make. It's made out of simple, very ingenious materials. Mike, I won't go into it now, but it's very simple. And it reads as accurately as the one you have that's, that you paid probably a lot of money for or someone gave it to you. But everyone should have one because you raise a very good point. You are monitoring your own atmosphere right now.
0: That's right.
1: But outside where people live, when anything happens, as you described, the procedure is going to be zombies in white suits and completely covered will come along with counters like the one you have and take readings. They will then tell us whether we're in a difficult area or not, whether we should be doing something about it. But the point I make is they are all in their protective suits and we are standing around in our normal clothes. So the first thing we have to do is to be able to monitor our own atmosphere just as you are doing. And I repeat, if you get around 17 to 20 on your scale, you have a poisonous atmosphere around you. And it doesn't
0: right.
1: have to be as a nuclear accident. It
0: all right,
1: can be
0: well,
1: wafted in from all over the place.
0: Help me out here. 17, you said you're very conservative. 17 to 20 mH per hour would be fatal or make a person sick after how long?
1: About 5 hours, to and up to between 4 and 5 hours.
0: It will make
1: them extremely sick, and it will affect their thyroid gland. Providing we're talking about nuclear activity or nuclear spoilage coming out of a nuclear plant.
0: And what is considered to be a fatal dose?
1: Well, you can take that same dose, 17 to 20, and if you're out in it, exposed in it for 20 hours, that's a fatal dose. You've
0: that's
1: just
0: it,
1: absorbed
0: huh?
1: enough.
0: All right. What about a really high dose, like 50 to 100 MR?
1: You have about 3 minutes to get out of it or to take cover or put on a suit.
0: About 3 minutes.
1: During the time that Three Mile Island was going crazy when no one believed what the dials were saying, there is a little room you can go to and tap the, you can actually tap into the reactor and pull out this little sample of molten fuel from in the reactor and test its potency. And the three men went into that room fully protected with their suits. The retrogen levels and the radiation levels were so high that after one test, and they brought it back to the engineers, this is documented, the engineers still didn't believe them, and they said, go back and do it again. And they said, no way, because even within their suits, they were being overexposed. So this is not something to play around with. What we have to understand, Art, is it's not so much the high level of radiation that we are exposed to, it's the time factor that we are exposed.
0: All right, I understand.
1: We're absorbing it through our skin, and it affects the thyroid. And now here's another point. potassium iodide and potassium iodate, both the same thing, are known to be 99% percent effective to protect the thyroid gland. This is approved by FDA. It is stockpiled by several states.
0: Do you have to take it before the event, or can you take it after the event?
1: It's very, very nice if you have 24 hours warning. There's an 80-capsule, 80-pill procedure. But if you don't have a warning, as soon as you know you're in trouble, you start taking it immediately.
0: And that would help. Yeah, the odds are you're not going to get a warning. I mean, how many of us sit around saying...
1: But it actually protects the thyroid gland immediately.
0: Mm-hmm.
1: And it protects children. But here's the point. Potassium iodide is not available to the general public, and FEMA carried out a research as to whether they were going to stockpile it in the around the area of the 109 nuclear plants we have in this country. Do you know what the answer was? It's cheaper to pay for thyroidectomies than it is to stockpile little tiny pills.
0: You're kidding.
1: I'm not kidding. It's documented. I'll send you the documentation. Now, taking out the thyroid disturbs the whole endocrine system, and you gain weight. It's a terrible situation. That is the way it is with FEMA today.
0: They said it's cheaper to take out the thyroids
1: to pay for thyroidectomies than it is to stockpile these pills because they have to be recycled.
0: That's incredible.
1: That's true.
0: That really is incredible.
1: I know.
0: And again, I go to the larger cities where if you were to suddenly say, New York, you've got to evacuate right now or within the next 5 hours or 12 hours, it just couldn't be done, could it?
1: No, it couldn't.
0: Los Angeles, forget it.
1: So isn't it better to say New York, in case there's a spill, you've got 7 nuclear plants in your state, in case there's a spill, here's what you do.
0: Now, look, on the other side of the coin,
1: yes.
0: As you well know, Chernobyl had only one level of containment.
1: Right.
0: And U.S. authorities say that U.S. nuclear plants are safe because they have two levels of containment. So if one fails, the other will save us.
1: That is a bunkum and balderdash.
0: It is?
1: Yes. Because the reason Chernobyl failed was not because it's a bad plant, not for any of the reasons that you've just stated or has been issued. And incidentally, Chernobyl is still in operation. The reason Chernobyl failed was because the Russians, when they got into this nuclear steam generating industry, being the intelligent people they are and very straight-minded, they said, we're producing steam. We have loads of steam engineers that know how to handle steam,
0: mm-hmm.
1: So they put them in charge of the nuclear plants. Now, these Russians, because they get a better car and a better apartment for saving money, they looked at this nuclear plant and said, why do they need all those silly systems? So they started eliminating backup systems, and they started trying to run the plants with less coolant water, etc., etc. What they didn't know is, and here's the point, Art, listen to this very carefully.
0: Okay.
1: When a nuclear reactor reaches a certain point, it doesn't matter how many backup systems you have, you cannot stop meltdown. And Three Mile Island was 24 seconds from meltdown.
0: The China Syndrome.
1: The China Syndrome, exactly.
0: I remember very well, because I lived not far from it.
1: Yes.
0: I remember very well when Three Mile Island occurred. And what I remember is that they lied.
1: Yes.
0: And I'm not afraid to say that. They lied. And only later did we find out how close they really came. Only later did we actually find out what was discharged into the air.
1: Right.
0: And at the time it was occurring, I can assure you, all the local stations in the area were giving all kinds of calm assurances that
1: right.
0: everything was all right and nothing was out of control and all the rest of it, because I was there.
1: There are 2,500 lawsuits pending, 30 of which have already been settled secretly. So you know...
0: Really?
1: Yes. Yes, documented. Send you documentation. Now, the thing to remember also, at Three Mile Island, they had no potassium iodide, and they didn't start making it until the fifth day. They rushed 250,000 bottles of the stuff, and it got there. It would have been there too late had there been a serious accident. And what happened at Three Mile Island was, and it will happen again and again and again. The political faction, the engineering faction, the plant leasee faction, and the politicians all were arguing with each other. Each one said, no, we can't do that, it's bad for politics. We can't do that, we won't get any more money appropriated. We can't do that, it'll scare the public. And so on and so forth. And remember, it was the governor of the state who declared the evacuation order. But by the time he'd given it, 80,000 people had already left on their own.
0: Well, there were a lot of smart people out there, and they knew better. And
1: it's happening now, Art. What, the whistleblowers in the nuclear industry are trying to alert the public. Grigory Medvedev did the same thing. He wrote the book, The Truth About Chernobyl, and he almost gave his life. His book was too late.
0: What is the current truth about Chernobyl? Now, I know the sarcophagus they have built around it is beginning to crack.
1: Yes.
0: And they fear explosions. They fear all
1: yes.
0: kinds of things. What's going on there now?
1: Well, the main problem, Art, is that the meltdown occurred, went through the bottom of the reactor. They've tunneled underneath to try to put a barrier there. But the fissionable material is going down into the earth. It's going down into Mother Earth. They can't stop it, and that's the major problem.
0: So it'll what does it do? It just
1: it'll hit water. When it hits water, it's going to explode. It's going to be a terrible situation. And incidentally, there's another side effect that is not publicized. You see, the government. Well, I'm not going to say our government, but whether it's purposely or not. We are not being informed that Russian workers who work outside, farm workers, steel workers, builders, etc.,
0: yes.
1: are now suffering great eruptions on their skin. They're having huge breakouts on their skin because the atmosphere is so highly charged and the contaminants have all over the place, just into the soil, and it's a terrible situation.
0: Do you know... below Chernobyl, how far down is the water table? Do you have any idea?
1: Well, from the latest information that I could gather, they've tunneled three levels. They have miners working 24 hours around the clock, putting mine shafts across and underneath. And they have gone some 200 to 300 feet, according to the information we have. And they're right on top of the water table. And if they don't, you know, they're filling these tunnels with concrete. But, you know, we see this going on, Art, but we're making the same thing here. Savannah River, for example, has 500 underground storage containers full of nuclear waste where they made the plutonium, etc., for the
0: yes,
1: bombs.
0: Yes, yes.
1: And there are between 750,000 to 1 million gallons of waste material. The containers that they made for them are already breaking down. They're less than 2 years old.
0: What do you think about the high-level site that they're talking about at Yucca Mountain near me?
1: Well, you know, let's go back to Chernobyl. Let's go back to Hanford, Savannah River.
0: All they've got to do, they say, is to be able to store this stuff for some tens of thousands of years successfully, and as long as they can do that, why, it'll be rendered more or less harmless. But I don't know anything that we've done for tens of thousands of years. Do you?
1: Well, no. Well, here's a very simple way to answer that question, Art. Millions of dollars in contracts have been issued to major companies in this country to develop a successful system of either storage or the dissipation of nuclear waste. So far,
0: Ted,
1: no plan has developed.
0: No plan. Yeah, I know. Hold on, Ted. We'll be back to you after the top of the hour. This is Coast to Coast AM.
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1: Good morning, everybody. Ted Wright is here. He wrote Ted Wright's Complete Disaster Survival Manual, recommended reading from FEMA. We'll get right back to him.

0: something about those words. Good morning, everybody. It's a very interesting topic, survival. There are those who don't want to survive, or they feel that whatever it is that might occur would be so bad that they'd better walk out and open the arms and welcome whatever it is and take their ride to whatever is next. Others would like to survive, and I presume that what we are doing tonight is for those who would like to survive. Either tornadoes, a nuclear accident, a nuclear not-so-accident, that sort of thing. At any rate, we'll get back to Ted in a moment. He survived the bombing in World War II in London, and that'll sort of give you a taste for survival. So he'll be back in a moment.
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2: What's amazing to me, Alex, it's happening so fast. I mean, we're getting hit from implanted chips, the possibility of paperless cash. Something's wrong here. These things aren't supposed to happen.
3: This is real society being folded into an artificial habitat like rats inside of a cage. This is not a game. Don't say you weren't warned, ladies and gentlemen, because we're all in this together, and you are being warned right now.
1: Now we take you back to the night of April 13th, 1998, on Art Bell, Somewhere in Time.

0: Once again, here is Ted Wright. Ted, I'm going to make you tell us about your book. Wright's Complete Disaster Survival Manual is recommended reading by FEMA. Where do people get this?
1: They get it by calling my answering service. My book was published by a very small publisher.
0: Okay.
1: They had no budget for promotion. I promote my own material.
0: All right.
1: My book was printed originally as a self-help. When it was examined by Ingram, by the way, it won the top 400 of its year. When it was examined by Ingram, they declared it to be a textbook, and that's what it is. It's a textbook for survival, and it deals with every aspect of survival step by step by step, telling you exactly what to do, how to do it, and most importantly, why.
0: All right.
1: I'd like to raise this point for you, Art, as a survival type of situation. We talk about how much radiation can we stand and so on and so forth.
0: Right.
1: After Hiroshima and Nagasaki, the Japanese were surprised to find that several surrounding villages were completely untouched physically. The people were just as healthy as before the thing went off. And they did examinations, and they found that these villages mainly were concerned with the manufacture of miso and other seaweed iodine-type products that the Japanese people love.
0: Uh-huh.
1: So from that, it's a very simple conclusion, and I wrote a report on this, preparing your body for physical survival. If you have a strong immune system and you have fortified it with the natural things that it needs, you can withstand more radioactive exposure than a person who's very weak.
0: I'm sure that would be true.
1: Yes.
0: All right. Now I
1: that's
0: need
1: an
0: that
1: aspect of survival that isn't really considered part of the food, water, etc.
0: Now, how much is the book?
1: The book is $14.95. I ship it out by priority mail, $3, so it's $18.95.
0: That $3 would be $17.95.
1: $17.95. I'm sorry.
0: Okay, so $17.95 will give them the complete price.
1: Yes.
0: Somebody has written here from Fort Wayne, Indiana, asking, Art, enjoy the show. Could you please ask Ted Wright a good way to store large amounts of drinking water? And before you answer that, I want to ask about my own situation.
1: Yeah.
0: I've thought about that a few times. Here where I am, I've got a water well, thank goodness.
1: Right.
0: But I have a hot tub, Ted. Now, traditionally, people with hot tubs, and I was one of them, treated the water. It was horrible. I had to do it all the time with chemicals, which would cause you to sneeze and hack when you'd go in the hot tub.
1: Right.
0: And to keep the the right pH balance and all the rest of that baloney, I'd use chemicals. Then I went to a fair out here, and lo and behold, here's this brand new system that uses hydrogen peroxide and an ultraviolet lamp. This hydrogen peroxide is slowly run by this UV radiation and then added to the water. And I have never in my life seen anything like it. It's the most pure, sparkling water you've ever seen in your whole life. You never have to empty it, refill it. You have no smell of chemicals. This water is so pure, it does something to the water molecule. I really don't know the technology behind it. But, I mean, you can put this in your eyes, and it's that pure. I would presume it would be drinkable, would it?
1: I wouldn't do it.
0: You wouldn't do it?
1: No. For one very good reason. I am absolutely positive the water I put away is pure, and I'll talk about that in a moment. But there's a very other aspect of survival we must consider here. We need our precious drinking water for drinking and food. There you have a wonderful supply of water. You're going to be the cleanest survivor that ever walked, Art.
0: Well, I was thinking of drinking it, but you said no, huh?
1: I wouldn't. If it can be established clearly that it's safe, that it isn't going to affect the body in any way, I'm scared about these peroxides and radiations and things like this, which do wonderful things for swimming pools and that. I've been in them. I'm a swimmer myself. But I want to drink water that I know is safe. But I also fill up the detergent bottles and things like that for personal hygiene and saving my precious water.
0: Well, this faxer from Fort Wayne wanted to know the best way to store large amounts of drinking water.
1: The best way to store large amounts of drinking water is to have a good, clean container to put in. It's the same rule as a computer. Garbage in, garbage out.
0: That's true.
1: Put in good, clean water. If your faucet water is not to your liking, then filter the water. There are many inexpensive filters now. Filter the water, and remember, the enemy of water is light and heat. So store the water in a cool, dark place. I like to store mine in the ground. But cool, dark place. Now, we're talking about hurricanes, we're talking about tornadoes, etc. You're in earthquake country there. You need your water in the ground. I have a pallet root cellar in my book, using pallets that are thrown away by the stores. Put your water in the ground away from the house. Because if your house comes down on top of your supplies, then you're just as badly off as if you didn't have any at all.
0: Yeah, that's a very good point. All right. You mentioned in things that we might have talked about HARP. Now, the weather, as we know, is changing.
1: Yes.
0: Do you think HARP may be playing a part of that?
1: Well, you know, as I said at the beginning, we all have choices.
0: Yes.
1: Now, let me answer it this way. I keep very meticulous notes on every earth movement that's occurred over the last several years.
0: Right.
1: And recently, there was, you know, you have a little Kardec system. You put it down, you tick it off, you put it down, you tick it off, and you do all this stuff rote. But I was looking, and it suddenly occurred to me that all these repetitive Fiji Islands, for example, has been hit recently. Auckland Islands, there was a repetitive pattern, and so that made me look again, and I realized if I had the longitudes and latitudes, I would be able to pinpoint what was going on. So I went back and laboriously added this to my records, and I made this discovery. Over the last 2.5 years,
0: mm-hmm.
1: 68% of all Earth movements on the planet occurs between what I call the 2045 path. That is longitude 20 to longitude 45. And if you take that as a beam across the flat Earth, that is approximately where the Mexican border and the American border is,
0: mm-hmm.
1: 20. And up there on the 45th, it's approximately the area of the Canadian United States border, the 38th parallel.
0: Right.
1: Now, that line, I then took my cards and I dated everything. And starting about 2 years, 2.5 years ago, the Earth activity within that line, and we imagine it's a path via satellite or whatever, started at the mouth of the Mediterranean. Italy was having earthquakes.
0: Oh, yes.
1: Around the Mediterranean.
0: Yes.
1: It progressed through Iraq and Iran.
0: That's right.
1: It progressed through China, actually India, and so on. China has had tremendous earthquake activity. Afghanistan, which has just had terrible activity, and it's moved from west to east around the planet in that band. And it now is reaching, it should be reaching Japan anytime soon this year. And at the end of this year, it's been predicted by others other than myself, it will be going across the Pacific. The Ring of Fire is extremely active, and we would expect that path will then hit the California coast, which is extremely active right now. And that pattern is too consistent for Mother Nature. Mother Nature is never consistent, and this is a consistency which leads one to believe that
0: something is
1: somebody's fooling around with things that they shouldn't be fooling around with.
0: Well, I think I commented to some caller before you came on the air. The Russians actually offered to create a cyclone. They claim to have a satellite in space now that could create a cyclone
1: to put out the fires in Indonesia.
0: That's correct.
1: Yes.
0: They actually claim that. Now, whether they're going to do it, whether they've tried to do it, I don't know.
1: Well, but, you know, TARP is based on Nikola Tesla's work. And we know that in his lifetime, he built a tower and devastated a huge area in Russia.
0: All right, let's go to the phone and see what the people have to say. First time caller line, you're on the air with Ted Wright. Hi.
2: Hi, this is Ralph from Bakersfield.
0: Yes, sir.
2: On the concern of disposing of the of nuclear material,
0: yes,
2: and whatnot, there's a Discovery magazine. I'm not sure if you've ever seen the show. Probably about a month and a half ago, I couldn't be totally sure, discussing the issue. Basically what it came down to, they're talking about how the United States government has already got plans moving forward to start in the year. It was 2080-something to build a storage facility in Santa Fe, not for United States waste, but for the waste of the entire, basically the entire world.
0: Great. That's good. Why don't we store everybody's waste? Good.
2: I'm supposing the reason that we haven't really heard much about it would be because it's in Santa Fe, and but it's pretty interesting how they're going to build it. It's supposed to be built under the premise that the United States won't be around in 500 years.
0: Well, whatever it is, this high-level nuclear waste has got to be stored successfully for tens of thousands of years.
2: Yes. There.
0: And now, how much confidence do you have that we can do that?
1: I'll answer that one.
0: All right, please do.
1: If I may. Human being human as it is, if they had a safe system to handle this stuff, would they not tout it across the press of the world? We could make a lot of money. But what the natural tendency is, we take a mountain somewhere, dig a huge hole in it, fill it with nuclear waste, put a guard at the front and say, if you go near it, we'll shoot you.
0: Yep.
1: And then they say, this is absolutely safe. We tell you it's safe.
0: I know.
1: Now, how do we know it is?
0: We don't.
1: 500 years, 50 years from now, there's a huge explosion, magma comes up, oh, goodness me.
0: Considering it's going to be right next to me at Yucca Mountain, in all probability, I'm really wild about hearing all this. Wild card line, you're on the air with Ted Wright. Hello. Hello there.
3: Yeah, hi.
0: Hi.
3: Oh, it's first time caller line.
0: Well, whatever, you're on the wild card line. Doesn't matter, sir, you're on the air.
3: And we're, you know, 100 miles near Hanford. And I just wanted to comment there, 1967, I was 10 years old, and I couldn't take my eyes off an article that was in the newspaper at that time and showed miles and miles of underground storage facility at that time for the Hanford plant.
1: Right.
3: And how many years, you know, have gone by, and Lord knows what they've got going by now there. And this is above the Columbia River, you know, if you're familiar with the area.
1: I think the important thing to remember, and you raise a very good point, caller, that Hanford, Savannah River, and these other exposures which are now being ferreted out didn't just happen yesterday. They happened in the 80s and the 70s, and they've been going on for a great number of years. So we don't know what's going on now. But public awareness and the watchdogs have managed to unearth information where this stuff was going on 20 years ago. And it's a very serious situation. It needs that the public get up in arms about this. But when we have a public that only 30% vote in the presidential elections, less than 12% vote in municipal elections,
0: That's true.
1: We haven't got much hope until something bad happens.
0: There are two theories about that. One is that the voters in America are apathetic and don't give a damn. The other, though, is that Americans basically are happy.
1: Yes.
0: And they will go to the polls if they're upset, if something is going wrong, if the economy is going wacko, they get up and go to the polls. But if everything's going pretty much all right, they're apathetic. They don't care.
1: Well, doesn't that support the theory, Art, that we don't tell the public what's really going on
0: in
1: regards to natural events?
0: Oh, yes.
1: Yes,
0: it absolutely does. East of the Rockies, you're on the air with Ted Wright. Good morning.
4: Good morning, Art.
0: Hi, where are you?
4: This is Ben from Wisconsin.
0: Hi, Ben.
4: Yeah, I got a question for your guest on there.
1: Ted, yes.
4: Yeah, I was wondering, what's the cheapest a shelter would cost?
0: All right. You mean a full-fledged, in-the-ground kind of shelter?
4: Yeah.
0: All right. What would it cost a person, good question, to build a reasonable shelter?
1: There is a person called the grandfather of the log homes, and he claims that you can make a good living, three-bedroom, etc., for around $500.
0: You're kidding.
1: No.
0: Underground?
1: Yes.
0: Three-bedroom?
1: Yes. And you do it by digging into the side of a hill or terrain, and you line the hole with plastic, and then you start building a frame inside, and it's very insulated, and it's very, very nice. Now, we have to clarify semantics on underground art. Are we talking about 20 feet underground, or are we talking about in the side of a hill with the front of the house level with the hill and the rest of the house inside it?
0: Well, I presume that's what you're talking about.
1: Yes, I am. Yes.
0: Uh-huh.
1: Yes.
0: So which would protect a person at least under moderately severe conditions. But
1: yeah, we're not talking about a bomb here. We're talking about radiation fallout, mostly. And if it's level with natural terrain, Mother Nature allows the wind to follow the terrain. We only have problems when there's a building or something like that that gets in the way.
0: Actually, if you are at ground zero of a detonation, it doesn't matter anyway, does it? I mean,
1: within,
0: as a private citizen, you really couldn't build anything that would protect you against a more or less direct hit.
1: No, not really. They say 10 to 15 miles.
0: They'll
1: tell you 2 miles, but it's doubtful.
0: All right. Hold on, Ted. We are at the bottom of the hour. My guest is Ted Wright. He has written Wright's Complete Disaster Survival Manual. This is Coast to Coast AM.
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1: And a guest who knows about survival. He went through the London bombing. That's what he's talking about tonight. Survival. Through all sorts of things. We'll get back to Ted Wright in a moment.
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2: What's amazing to me, Alex, it's happening so fast. I mean, we're getting hit from implanted chips, the possibility of paperless cash. Something's wrong here. These things aren't supposed to happen.
3: This is real society being folded into an artificial habitat like rats inside of a cage. This is not a game. Don't say you weren't warned, ladies and gentlemen, because we're all in this together, and you are being warned right now.
0: Now we take you back to the night of April 13th, 1998, on Art Bell, Somewhere in Time.

0: right. Ted Wright is my guest. We are talking about survival, something that interests some of you and not others. As you know, I've been suggesting to you I felt a coming earthquake. Earlier today, there was an earthquake in South Carolina, and here is a caller from South Carolina. Did you feel that earthquake today, sir?
1: No, I didn't. I'm probably about 20 miles from where it happened.
0: Uh-huh.
1: And, of course, something woke me up. I work nights, and I'm usually dead asleep at 6 o'clock in the morning. I don't get off at 4.
0: Pretty big wake-up call for people in South Carolina. You don't have a lot of earthquakes there, do you?
1: No, but I know about 2 years ago I was reading that the Charleston area was ripe for a big one there.
0: Yep.
1: They had, I forget when it was.
0: No, you're exactly right. Do you have a question for my guest?
1: Well, you caught me by surprise, really. I didn't really expect to get through. I try to get through every night. But what I really want to know is, I know if there's a big enough earthquake, there's no electricity, there's stuff, no water and things like that. And I was listening the other night about a fellow that was saying freeze a lot of water in your freezer.
0: Yep, that was one suggestion, Ted. We did have a caller the other night, or a guest, who suggested that you could freeze water.
2: Yes.
0: And in blocks, and then when you need it, in the short term, if the power goes out, hours later, you're going to have water. You defrost your water, and there it is.
2: That's true, but you can clean out your milk containers and other containers.
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1: Good, preferably cheap container for storing 25 pounds to 50 pounds of dried grains.
2: I would say the cheapest container and most successful, I use it myself. Those 30-gallon trash containers with the good tight lid, and I line them with plastic, and I put in my grain either loose or in bags, and then seal the top well and put the lid on tight, and I put them in my root cellar. My 4x4 cubic foot root cellar will hold four of those containers plus a lot of packages on the top.
1: Okay, let me ask you about a fairly controversial aspect of all this, Ted. People like yourself that prepare for disaster, maybe have a fallout shelter, you've got stored food, you've got a lot of things.
2: Yes.
1: If there really was a disaster, I remember Twilight Zone.
2: Right.
1: Remember that
2: Twilight Zone? I remember it well.
1: Well,
2: what are you going to do when people come over the wall and want your food?
1: That's right.
2: Well, in my book, I developed what I called the food torpedo, and it's a 4-foot PVC with J-caps on the end. It's full of various types of food. There are many ways of doing it, and I bury them in the ground. I've thrown them in swimming pools. They're watertight. They're absolutely safe. And if I am in the unfortunate position of someone taking my food, I would offer to share it with them, of course, but if they take my food, please, I already have my secret supplies that they don't know about.
1: So, I guess where I was going was...
2: The answer to that, the true answer is, I have a program called my OPN program, my Organization of Prepared Neighborhoods, and it works on the principle that if a street... a neighborhood, a community, is prepared, as we did in London, where everyone is prepared themselves, and as a community, we protect each other, that problem of security doesn't arise because we arrange our own security procedures and patrols.
1: All right. Enough said. West of the Rockies, you're on the air with Ted Wright. Good morning. Hello?
3: Hello.
1: Yes, sir. You're on the air. Where are you?
3: Am I on the air?
1: Yes. Where are you?
3: Oh, I'm in Juneau, Alaska.
1: Okay. Oh, I see. We've got a little bit of a delay to Juneau, so you're on the air with Ted Wright. Go ahead.
3: Okay.
4: Do the wild thing. It's 702-727-1295.
3: Biological Chemical Warfare Center.
1: Vic, hold on. I had to eliminate that. The one thing you're not allowed to do is give your last name on the air.
3: Oh, sorry about
1: that. So we'll try it again. You're Vic from Juneau. Go ahead, Vic.
3: Okay, and I attended Nuclear Biological Chemical Warfare Center at Camp Lejeune, North Carolina, Marine Corps training base.
1: Yes, sir.
3: And I was wondering if I can get you your fax number so I can go ahead and send you a copy of the training manuals of acute delayed effects of whole body radiation.
1: Well, you mean me or you mean Ted Wright?
3: Well, you and then eventually to Ted Wright.
1: Well, okay, I've got a 3-page max. So you might...
3: this is just one page.
1: One page.
2: Yes.
1: All right, caller?
3: On a 0 to 50 rads, you start developing the white blood cells are affected.
2: Right.
3: From 50 to 150 rads, the skin and white blood cells and your gastrointestinal tract, you start getting the nausea and vomiting.
2: Right.
3: From 150 to 400 rads, affects your bone marrow.
2: Right.
3: You have a 3-week assumption. Death is on rate is 5 to 50%, right about there. From 400 to 800 rads, as you'll see in the chart that I'm going to send you, the bone marrow and the gastrointestinal tract is affected. You start vomiting, diarrhea. The death rate is almost 50 to 90% within 6 weeks.
1: Well.
2: I answered that. I was pretty conservative. Hey, Art.
1: Yeah.
3: You were very conservative, sir, very conservative. And the epicenter of the blast rate, you have to remember keeping in mind that the dust is what's going to be radioactive,
2: right,
3: and wherever that spreads
2: right
3: to. I gave it a 15-minute, what you said, a 15-mile radius
2: right
3: to be protected as long as you're below ground or on the ground.
2: Right.
1: Well, we
3: that
1: appreciate
3: doesn't cover.
1: We appreciate the information.
2: Really.
3: Well, thank you very much, Mr. Bell. And thank you for not screening the calls. I'm very impressed I just got right through.
1: Okay, take care. Well, that's the way we do it.

0: here. First time caller line, you're on the air with Ted Wright. Hi.
1: Hello.
0: Hello.
1: My name's Bob. I'm from Las Vegas.
0: Yes, Bob.
1: Yeah, I was concerned about the storing of water. I always seem to contaminate the water when I'm storing it after I...
0: You know, I've got to agree with you, Ted. Water does not store well at anywhere near room temperature. It begins to quickly deteriorate.
2: Right. The enemy of water is light and heat. You need to keep your water around 60 degrees, which is ground. Everything in the ground stays around 63 degrees. Now, I have to say that I know Las Vegas soil conditions, and that probably would not hold true unless you went to a deeper depth. But stored inside a prepared cellar that has plastic around it, it would be quite safe because it stays cool. I lived in the Upper Desert, Mojave Desert, and in front of TV cameras, I took out of the ground milk containers that had been in there for 2 years. It was 105 degrees. I drank it. It was cool and fresh. But it is a matter of putting clean water in a clean container and keeping it
0: cool
2: and
0: out of
2: dark.
0: All right. That makes sense.
1: Yes, it does. I have one other comment.
2: Yes.
1: Mr. Bell, you're talking about the Yucca Mountain.
0: Yes.
1: About them storing stuff near you.
0: Yes.
1: Well, it's well, they're going to use it up. I used to work out there, and they have a what they call a plasma generator. They use spent nuclear pellets, bombard it with lasers until it goes molten. It compresses, and it goes off like a small sun going nova. And they can generate enough power to run a town for 15,000 people for about 10 minutes.
0: Well, that storage facility, you did say you're in Las Vegas, right?
1: Yes.
0: Not just near me, it's near you, too.
1: Yes, yes, I know. It's not just going to be stored. They're actually going to be using it.
0: Well, I've not heard of those plans. I hope that's true, although I don't know how wild I am about many suns going off near me either.
2: Right.
0: Wildcard Line, you're on the air with Ted Wright. Hello.
3: Thank you. This is Helen from Cincinnati.
0: Hi.
3: I would like to say that 10 years ago, the Fernald Uranium Processing Plant was closed down around here, and they operated under the guise of a fertilizer plant, but it was really uranium. And there was a money settlement and a medical checkup for those living within 6 miles, but we didn't know any of that. So we moved in here 10 years ago, 2 miles from the plant.
0: Boy.
3: I wonder if we're safe living next to those deteriorating tanks over there that's above ground.
2: My answer to that would be, what does your inner voice say? My common sense says I wouldn't have any part of it.
3: Oh, mine too. But tell that to a husband that don't want to move again when we're this old. About stored water, I hear that a drop of Clorox in each gallon might help too. What do you think about that, sir?
2: Well, there's a traditional theory that you use 10 drops of bleach per gallon, etc. I like to clean my containers out very thoroughly with at least 4 ounces of bleach. I rinse the inside of the container very thoroughly. I empty it out, and I immediately fill it with fresh, clean water.
0: All of this is in your book, isn't it?
2: Yes, it is.
0: In other words, it is a detailed,
2: yes,
0: virtual textbook on,
2: yes,
0: how to survive.
2: Yes.
0: It ought to be in everybody's library as far as I'm concerned.
2: Well, that's what a lot of other people have said, Art.
0: All right. East of the Rockies, you're on the air with Ted Wright and Art Bell. Hi. Where are you, please?
4: I'm in Tennessee, Mr. Bell.
0: Tennessee. All right.
4: My cell phone isn't killing you.
0: No. Sounds all right.
4: Thank you. I'm a caver. I've talked to you before when Ed Dames made one of his big statements about getting underground.
0: Yep. I'm going to have him on next week, by the way.
4: Yeah. One thing that some people should realize is that, you know, the Army Corps of Engineers done a study about using caves as fallout shelters.
0: Yes, sir.
4: And they need to realize that caves don't make the best fallout shelters because of the venting that they do.
2: Right.
4: And what does your guest have to think about using caves just as a storage place itself? Because he did mention something about the ground temperature, and caves are pretty stable, about staying between 58 and 60 degrees.
0: That's true. Ted?
2: I'm all in favor of using any natural underground cave or other natural opening in the ground for storage purposes. But we must remember that under extreme conditions, we have to have venting. We have to have a manual air exchange system. Now, it's very fine if you have an electrical system at the present time, but I like to provide for a manual, simple bellows-type situation where you can exchange the air within the living cave, man-made structure.
0: Makes sense.
2: But the caves are large caves, and that it's true that they are at a certain temperature, but when it gets very cold, they also go to a very low temperature.
0: All right. West of the Rockies, you're on the air with Ted Wright and Art Bell. Hello.
5: Hi.
0: Hi. Where are you?
5: I'm in Colorado.
0: Okay.
5: I had two questions.
0: All right.
5: One of them is, I'll ask and then I'll hang up. One of them is, how long will water stay fresh if it's underground or in a dark, cold place?
0: All right, good.
5: And another one, if you had an underground room that was airtight, how long would you have oxygen?
0: Well, that would depend on how big the room was, I guess, unless you had some sort of filtration system.
2: You have to have, this is it, correct? I answered this, Art, with there has to be a system of exchanging the air, whether it be an electrical system, providing there's electricity, you have a generator, or whether you use a manual system, which are very simple to construct, where you exchange the air at least once every 4 hours, because you have no way of knowing when the oxygen level drops to a serious state. You just go to sleep. So you need to have provisions for air exchange every 4 hours.
0: Okay. She asked about water.
2: Water,
0: you know, you talked about storing in a cold or a cool, dark place.
2: Right.
0: If you do that, what are the expectations for how long it's going to be good?
2: Indefinite.
0: Indefinite?
2: Indefinite.
0: Really?
2: Yeah, if it's clean water and it has no contaminants in it, it can't make contaminants of its own. The natural aquifers and the water that's in the ground has been there for the millennia. It comes out quite fresh.
0: So that's quite remarkable. That's remarkable.
2: Clean water in Art, it has to be clean water. And if it has no bacterial content, there is no reason why it should activate unless it gets heat. And I clarify that by talking about the pond. A pond in winter is clear and clean. As soon as the sun hits it in the spring, it gets green algae and it becomes activated. And it becomes alive, and that's part of the natural process. When we put clean water away in a clean container that's no contaminants and it's cool and dark, it will stay that way. It's inert.
0: That's remarkable. I'm learning a lot tonight. How big is your book?
2: It's 284 pages full of illustrations.
0: Oh, my.
2: And it's a complete text. It's very simple. It's written in a homely style. The United States Fire Association claimed that it's one of the... They like it because it's ease of operation and installation. Everything I talk about is very simple. Earth toilets, for example. We haven't talked about toilets. One of the great problems in survival conditions is the question of sanitation and toilets. And now that we have chemical toilets that are very, very, very inexpensive, but we also have to remember that if we have a chemical toilet, which is fine, it also has to be emptied. And so here we are in backyard survival conditions, and we're using our chemical toilet. We have a nice screen around it. We've educated our children. We're used to it. But we have to remember we have to make provisions for emptying the thing.
0: Right.
2: So that has to be emptied into the ground. I tell you how to do it in my book. But if you're doing that, you might just as well construct an earth toilet.
0: Well, you have no idea how much of a pleasure it has been having you on, and we are going to have you back again because we have barely, obviously, scratched the surface.
2: Truly.
0: Ted, I want to thank you, and I hope you sell a lot of books. You certainly deserve to.
2: Well, thank you, Art, very much. At one point, if I may make for your answer to your question about your spa, I've been thinking about it.
0: Yes, sir.
2: And I would give you this guideline. Everything we consume through our mouth, our body decides what it is it's detrimental to us and what isn't. What's detrimental either gets eliminated or stored.
0: Mm-hmm.
2: So whatever is in that water, providing it is not detrimental to the body, it's no problem. But I would like to see some clinical analysis.
0: I would too. I would too. I'm amazed by the system.
2: Thank you very much, Art. It's been a pleasure.
0: Thank you very much, Ted.
2: I've been helpful.
0: You certainly have. Take care, my friend. That's Ted Wright, who wrote Wright's Complete Disaster Survival Manual, FEMA recommended reading material. It's written for the average guy or gal. And so if survival is on your mind, you might want to call and get a copy. It's $17.95 delivered to you. I understand it is written for the average guy or gal. That would be us, right? So what are you, the survivor? Or are you going to go out and open your arms and say, take me, I don't want to be around anymore? If you're a survivor, this is a book you'd want to read. This is Coast to Coast AM.
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1: A secret place in time, and that reminds me, I want to talk to you about my time machine. I have something to say. I have several things to say about that shortly. We'll get to it. Hang in there.
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1: Back to open lines. We go for the balance of the program. West of the Rockies, you're on the air. Hi.
2: Hi, Art. This is Mike from Los Angeles.
1: Yes, Mike.
2: About the Dalai Lama, I believe that Sean Morton might actually have a connection to him.
1: He might. It's true. I would, of course, dearly love to interview the Dalai Lama. And actually, when you think about it, it might be possible. The Dalai Lama has, of course, a very great cause, and I would think would want to get the word out. So you never know.
2: I think so, too. Yeah, the reason I say that is because I'm kind of a friend of a friend of his, and
1: oh, really?
2: I think.
1: Well, then maybe you have a way.
2: Well, yeah, maybe.
1: See what you can do.
2: I will do that.
1: Bless your heart. Thank you. Oh, I'd love to. Oh, I'd love to interview the Dalai Lama. Of course. Actually, I think she told Scott that if he went in reverse, he'd probably end up in some prior life. East of the Rockies, you're on the air. Hi.
3: Hi, Art.
1: Oh, you're not too loud. You're going to have to get right up on your phone and yell at us.
3: Yes. This is Doran calling from Hyattsville.
1: Hyattsville,
3: Maryland.
1: Maryland, all right.
3: Right outside of D.C.
1: Ah, yes.
3: And you would not believe what I saw when I was driving home tonight.
1: Tonight?
3: Yes.
1: Near our nation's capital?
3: Correct.
1: What did you see?
3: A nice, big, green
1: fireball?
3: Meteor. Coming down towards D.C.
1: Don't say meteor.
3: Well, it's a meteor.
1: Did you see it?
3: I saw it.
1: See it on the ground?
3: It did not hit. It burned up.
1: Well, then you can't know for sure that it was a meteor.
3: Right, but I have not seen one like this. I mean, it's the same shade of green as a stoplight.
1: Maybe it's God throwing rocks at D.C. Well, it could be.
3: It might be.
1: I mean, when you think about it, if you're God, it's one of the tools you have at hand.
3: Correct. Have you heard any, I mean, is there any explanation on what these green meteors or whatever?
1: Well, look, the traditional explanation is that, you know, certain chemicals will burn certain colors as they enter the atmosphere, and I'm sure that is true for a majority of things that enter our atmosphere. Certain mineral or chemical will burn a certain color. But we are having a very unusual amount of green fireballs. And do I have an explanation for it? No. Am I suspicious? Yes. I think it's proper to call everything that we don't understand, but that we see, a meteor. No. I'm very much against that. Because you don't really know until you have recovered something and you can see it's a rock. And then you can say, oh, yeah, it's a meteor. See, here it is. Otherwise, you don't know what it is. First time caller line, you're on the air. Hi.
4: Yes, this is Louis from Louisville.
1: Louis from Louisville, all right.
4: You like stories, Art?
1: I love stories, sir.
4: Stories. Well, it's quarter after five here in Louisville.
1: Right.
4: And it's nighttime, and everybody, there's a lot of insomniacs out tonight.
1: Of course.
4: Well, this is an old story.
1: That's right.
4: And it's a true story.
1: Is it a good story is the important question.
4: Well, if it's true, it's got to be good, right?
1: Well.
4: It's about a king.
1: A king?
4: His name was Nimrod.
1: King Nimrod.
4: You ever heard of Nimrod?
1: I've heard of Nimrod.
4: Well, you heard of the travel trailer Nimrod.
1: No, I've heard of the king Nimrod. Anyway, continue your story.
4: Okay, he had a wife, Semiramis.
1: Yes.
4: And it was the first kingdom in the world. It was mentioned in Genesis.
1: Mm-hmm.
4: And Nimrod and Semiramis sat down one evening, and they tried to figure out how to control the people. They referred to them as cattle.
1: Yes. We in modern day, we call them sheep.
4: Mm-hmm. Plato referred to them as cattle.
1: Okay. Well.
4: But sheep is a good term. Sheep or sheeple.
1: All right.
4: And they sat down and they scratched their head and they wondered, how are we going to control all these people?
1: Mm-hmm.
4: How are we going to make them do what we want them to do?
1: Yes.
4: And in Babylon, they had a group of people there that were very interested in astronomy. In fact, they were the first astronomers in history.
1: Yes.
4: And they could predict eclipses, comets.
1: I bet I know where this is going. This is really cool. I bet they knew that the sun was going to go into eclipse, so they suggested to everybody that they would demonstrate their power by causing the sun to go away.
4: That's exactly right.
1: That's just
4: found
1: a wild guess.
4: That they could control the people very easily. The stupid, uneducated masses, which were purposely stupid because they made sure they didn't receive any education, that they could control the masses by frightening them.
1: Well, even I could do that. I mean, if I could figure out a way to not get the sun to come up till 11:45 tomorrow morning nationwide,
4: and I
1: could actually produce that. I could scare the hell out of everybody.
4: Well, that's what's, you know, this face on Mars. I think the only face we have to worry about is the face we see reflected back at us in the mirror.
1: Yeah.
4: What do you think?
1: Well, I think you're probably right. I do. I think that is the face we have to worry most about. That's not to say the face on Mars is not something to... And by tomorrow, we're going to have the photographs of the city area. By tomorrow night, we should have some good photographs. Now, what lesson did we learn from the last raw data that they gave us? Raw data in quotes, okay? We learned that we should not... look at and judge the first photograph that is pulled from this raw data. By airtime, by the time I get on the air tomorrow night, we should have some sort of decent image from NASA. I therefore have scheduled Richard Hoagland for tomorrow night. It will be an interesting program, one way or the other. Believe me, one way or the other. Going to be an interesting. So you, whatever you do, you don't want to miss tomorrow night. West of the Rockies, you're on the air. Hello.
5: Hi, Art Bell.
1: Yes.
5: This is Sienna from Sedona, Arizona.
1: Sienna?
5: Sienna.
1: That's a pretty name.
5: Well, it's my Tibetan name.
1: Is it?
5: Yeah. And
1: can you get the Dalai Lama for me?
5: You know, he was on Larry King. And he's not that inaccessible. Larry, of course, gave his usual insipid interview and asked him a bunch of very mundane and stupid questions, and I'm sure you could do much better.
1: Like what?
5: Oh, he asked him what he was doing as the Dalai Lama.
1: Really?
5: Yeah.
1: What's your favorite movie, Dolly?
5: We're going to talk about 7 years in Tibet because... I know that you've seen it because you've mentioned it.
1: I was kidding. I just saw it, as a matter of fact. It was
5: okay,
1: not that good a movie.
5: Did you notice where the Dalai Lama in that movie, which is the current Dalai Lama, was interested in making movies?
1: He was interested in watching movies, and I suppose ultimately he would have loved to have made one. He must be about 60 years old now.
5: Yes, he's a... He looked on Larry King to be about 55, and he was such a sweet, sweet man. I just adored him.
1: Well, I would love to interview him.
5: I'm calling about your time machine.
1: Yes.
5: I'm glad you didn't use it.
1: Well, not yet, anyway. I mean, it's terribly tempting.
5: Well, I'm going to tell you something.
1: What?
5: You can't time travel alone. You need the resources of others because... It's a wretched world out there in time travel right now. There's a strong criminal element. And,
1: figures.
5: Yes, and...
1: Time thieves. It figures.
5: And also, you have to be physically prepared. Your body has to go through a fasting period.
1: Really?
5: You just can't go time travel. I mean, I know this could make sense to the most
1: Oh, I'd be dead then. If you've got to be pure, pure of body, pure of heart, then I'd fry like a McDonald's French fry.
5: Well, you don't have to be pure of heart and pure of body forever, because I'm going to tell you something. There's some very wicked people out there with time travel.
1: Well, that's what I've been hearing. I appreciate the call. Thank you. Time thieves. It figures, right? Now, there would be something you could do. You could go to another time, and you could steal. And what a getaway. And you're gone. I wonder if that's where some things actually have gone. First time caller line, you're on the air. Hi.
6: Hey, Art. I was just wondering. I had a couple of questions. Do you got any pictures of that time travel machine on there? Or
1: yeah, I'll tell you what. I put it up on my studio cam once, but I have taken some rather good 35-millimeter photographs of it, and I'm going to get those developed and scanned and on the website, all right?
6: All right. That's pretty nice. And one more question.
1: Sure.
6: Have you ever had a show or anybody on that has dealt with the Illuminati?
1: Well, I was going to open up an Illuminati line one night, and just to see what I would get. What do you think I would get?
6: I don't know. Probably a lot of people claiming they're members. And
1: well,
6: knowing a couple of people.
1: Well, let's find out. All right?
6: All right.
1: All right. I hereby declare my first-time caller line to be an Illuminati line. Let's test the theory. Are there any Illuminati members out there? Particularly members that would like to tell all. If you are a member of the Illuminati, call now. Area code 702-727-1222. Illuminati members only. Now, this requires the cooperation of the audience. All right? We're going to test and see if there are any Illuminati out there. I promised to do this for a while, so why not now? See, it's ringing. Now, do you suppose that's an Illuminati guy on there, or gal? Let's find out. Hello there on my Illuminati line. You're on the air. Hello? See? It's not an Illuminati person. Somebody just doing it. Try again. On my Illuminati... No. See, they hung up. See, that's why I have a hard time with these things. Try it again. On my Illuminati line, you're on the air. Hello? Are you going to say anything?
7: Yes.
1: Yes? Are you an Illuminati member?
7: Yes, we are.
1: We? You? Are there more than one?
7: Well, no, I'm here alone.
1: You're a member of... What is the Illuminati?
7: Well, it's kind of an organization that goes back to the Cabal in the Middle Ages.
1: That far?
7: Yeah, well, that's where they traced their origins from.
1: And do you control, what do you control? What do you do? I don't really know what the Illuminati does.
7: Well, they were always seeking archaeological discoveries, that started with Napoleon and the Battle of the Pyramids in 1798.
1: Why do so many people fear you?
7: Well, just mainly because we pull the string for the higher organizations in the United States.
1: So you admit to that, then?
7: Oh, yes.
1: How long have you been a member?
7: I've been a member myself for 10 years.
1: So you're telling me that you and your buds control the U.S. government behind the scenes. Is that correct?
7: Yes.
1: Mm-hmm. And you do so by what means? I mean, what power do you have over our elected leaders to be able to control things?
7: Well, the successive presidents that have started after, say, Truman.
1: Yes.
7: They always get briefed once they get elected by the Illuminati, so to speak.
1: So, again, though, I ask, what is the power that you have over these presidents that allows you to brief them and tell them what they must do?
7: It's kind of what Edgar Mitchell alluded to when he talks about the ultimate Big Brother scenario, where it's just the higher the Illuminati members in, say, the CIA or the so-called initial organizations have always controlled the the executive branch of the government since, like I said earlier, since President Truman.
1: All right, but you still, thank you for the call. You have not told me how you do it. Stand that everybody suggests there is a conspiracy and that groups like the Illuminati control everything that is. My question is, by what power? East of the Rockies, you're on the air. Hi.
8: Hi, Eric. How you doing?
1: Fine.
8: Yeah, it's Chris in Fort Erie, Ontario again. How you doing tonight?
1: Boy, we're hearing a lot from Canada, Chris.
8: Yeah, well, it's my third call to you.
1: Yes, sir?
8: I was listening to the show, and I was thinking about the full moon theory and the effects. I myself I'm into law enforcement myself, and
1: you don't doubt it, do you?
8: Oh no. Also a volunteer firefighter, and we also have really kind of strange calls during those time periods.
1: I know.
8: And
1: I know, but when you go to the scientists, though, I mean, you know it. I do talk radio. Believe me, I know it.
8: Uh-huh.
1: Everybody who works with the public knows it. But when you go to a scientist, they say Boulder Dash. It's a bunch of baloney. There's no scientific reason why people should act any differently during a full moon. They're full of it.
8: Yeah, I heard a theory once on this, and it spurred my thoughts the last time you talked about it on the show. And it goes with something to the effect of the atmosphere itself and how the atmosphere gets ionized during the daytime. And certain wavelengths or frequencies or wavelengths from the sun itself don't make it through the atmosphere during the daytime because it's been energized.
1: Right.
8: I heard a theory once. I can't tell you where I've heard it. I can't remember. But with the moon in the night sky reflecting those light rays from the sun, they penetrate the atmosphere, getting bypassed the ionization effect.
1: That could be it.
8: Yeah. That was just a thought I had. So.
1: I honestly have no way of knowing, but that you're right. It could be it.
8: Mm-hmm.
1: I appreciate it, sir.
8: Okay, thank you.
1: Thank you very much, and take care. On my Illuminati line, you're on the air. Hello.
9: Hello, Art.
1: Are you a member of the Illuminati?
9: I always have been.
1: You always have been?
9: Yes.
1: Cool. All right. Let me try this question on you. By what power? Well, first of all, do you agree with the last caller that presidents and nations are controlled by groups like yours?
9: Yeah, I don't agree with the last caller, but the United States is controlled by a group, by our group.
1: It is?
9: Yes, and the power comes from the Vatican.
1: The Vatican?
9: Right. I am Illuminati.
1: I should have known that.
9: We are Illuminati.
1: The Vatican. So, in other words... Well, is it the Pope at the Vatican, or is it some behind-the-scenes thing at the Vatican?
9: It's exactly right. It's a behind-the-scenes thing in the Vatican, which controls behind-the-scenes countries worldwide.
1: All right. But
9: Father Martin knows of.
1: But by what power? In other words, what influence, what threat, what power?
9: What juice do we have?
1: Yeah, juice.
9: We have knowledge of the future.
1: Knowledge of the... Well, that's juice, all right.
9: Right.
1: You have knowledge of the future.
9: Correct.
1: Based on...
9: Based on the holy scriptures that are in the vaults in the Vatican. Ancient cuneiform tablets. Babylonian tablets.
1: Now you're beginning to convince me a little. They've always said it, and it continues to be true. Knowledge is power.
9: Well, of course it is. And absolute knowledge is absolute power.
1: He said that each president, each and every president, is briefed when they come into office, or maybe briefed is the wrong word.
9: Not by us. They may be briefed concerning things we know and.
1: Don't you
9: control?
1: Yeah, don't you feel guilty running the world?
9: Oh, not at all. I'd feel guilty if we didn't.
1: So you're saying that the Illuminati is the only thing that keeps the trains running on time. Is that it?
9: Well, it keeps the public from panicking.
1: Mm-hmm. You mean if we knew the entire truth?
9: Or part of the entire truth, yes.
1: Or even part of it?
9: Right.
1: We'd panic?
9: Yeah, sure. There'd be widespread pandemonium.
1: All right. I appreciate the call, sir. There is our second Illuminati call. Well, that one kind of makes sense. If you knew what was coming, that would give you a great deal of power, wouldn't it, from the Vatican? We'll be right back.
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1: Morning, everybody. I've got the Illuminati line open. And you see how easy it is? You can even summon the Illuminati. Boom, just like that. Snap your fingers, and there they are. On my Illuminati line, you are on the air. Are you a member of the Illuminati?
2: Yes, I am, Mr. Bell.
1: You are. And from where are you calling? Or is that secret?
2: That is an absurd question, Mr. Bell.
1: The Vatican, of course.
2: Don't be ridiculous.
1: Where are you? Well, so you're not going to tell us. All right, so what is the Illuminati? Or is that an absurd question?
2: Oh, certainly not, certainly not. What most people are familiar with the Illuminati, that has been disbanded. My organization took over about 17 odd years ago.
1: So the Illuminati is now gone, and you or your organization have replaced them.
2: There's a ragtag resistance, one might say.
1: A few lingering Illuminati members hoping for the good old days.
2: Pining away.
1: I see. Well, all right. What organization do you represent?
2: The JBI, the Jet Black Illuminati.
1: Sounds evil. The Jet Black Illuminati.
2: The name was a bit of a joke, but it's quite appropriate for us.
1: Mm-hmm. And does the Illuminati, as has been suggested by others, control everything? I mean, a lot of us are fed up with this, you know.
2: We control destiny, and ultimate destiny is all that matters.
1: I hate to think that's true. I mean, everybody wants to believe they have free will and that we live in a free country that cuts its own path, its own destiny, and you're telling us it's just not true.
2: Eventually, the powers that be will control. Absolutely.
1: All right, well, you know, somehow you sound just the way I imagined you would. Foreign
2: Thank you.
1: And evil. Yeah, you're welcome. Thanks for the call. Another Illuminati. JBI, Jet Black Illuminati. Whatever in the hell that is. Wild card line, you're on the air. Hi. Whoops, would have been. East of the Rockies, you're on the air. Good morning.
3: Good morning, Art. Neil, Madison, Wisconsin.
1: Yes, sir.
3: I must have a direct line to you or something. Anyways, two quick things. One, I still don't see the Sphinx.
1: Well, then all I can say is,
3: well, okay, and then secondly, it was just on ABC News, Richard Hoagland's old firm is building a vehicle to go in and survey Chernobyl.
1: What?
3: Yeah.
1: Oh, you mean NASA?
3: Yes.
1: NASA is going to go in and survey Chernobyl?
3: They're building a vehicle similar to the one they have on Mars, because it's evidently it's still leaking. And the Russians have tried and tried, and they keep sending these vehicles in that they've built, but the radiation is so intense that it's like melting the lens and the wires and
1: oh
3: stuff, they said.
1: Oh, my God.
3: Yeah.
1: I thought you were going to tell me they send little vehicles in with guys.
3: No. They said that the radiation is so intense that that a man could go in there and he couldn't spend any longer than 4 minutes. 4 minutes of exposure is like a year to a human, they said.
1: Yikes.
3: So
1: NASA's going to send their robot in, huh?
3: Yeah, and I bet you they won't have any malfunctions with this one.
1: We'll see.
3: Okay.
1: We'll see. Thank you very much for the news. Very interesting news, since we happen to be talking about Chernobyl a little earlier. On my Illuminati line, you're on the air. Hello.
4: Yeah, hello, Art?
1: Yes.
4: Yeah, the thing is that the conspiracy is that for years they've been saying aluminum cans, but they ain't. It's steel. It's steel, and I'm going to tell you that people have been saying that for I don't know how long, and they know that it's the truth. And if anybody ever tells you otherwise...
1: Well, if they're steel cans, how come you can crunch them so easily?
4: Oh, no. It's thin steel, and we've been paying prices that are unconscionable for it.
1: That's
4: the
1: aluminum conspiracy.
4: Well...
1: Aluminum naughty.
4: I'm sorry?
1: Never mind. You are sorry. Wild card line, you're on the air. Hello?
5: Yes.
1: Going on.
5: Yes, I was trying to get a hold of Art Bell.
1: That's who you've got, so turn your radio off. That's the first
5: thing.
1: Just
5: shut it off.
1: All right, good. Where are you?
5: I am in Kingman, Arizona.
1: Yes, sir.
5: And I'm calling in particular about the producer that called last night, because I happen to be an expert on Chupacabra. Okay, and I do have...
1: You realize they are making a movie called Chupacabra.
5: Yes, I do know that.
1: Mm-hmm.
5: I do know they're making a movie called Chupacabra.
1: They promised me a speaking role in that movie.
5: I beg your pardon?
1: An audio role that I would be able to say something in.
5: I understand
1: movie.
5: They gave you a speaking role on it,
1: yeah.
5: If you wish to have it. But the documentation of the Chupacabra was produced by NBC, the National Broadcasting Company, in 1976, and it was produced through a documentary called Euphorians, Warlords of the Universe.
1: Euphorians?
5: Yes, this is a movie they produced that was a documentary that told you where all UFOs, chupacabras, so on and so forth, actually come from.
1: Hmm.
5: And I do have the phone number that I'd give you off the air. I don't think you want to broadcast NBC's number over the air.
1: No, I don't.
5: Right.
1: They'd get very upset.
5: And I'd be more than happy to hold on.
1: Well, you'd have to hold on till the end of the program, and I can't do that. Try calling me after the program.
5: After the program on the wild card line or your
1: yes.
5: other line?
1: Well, on the wild card line.
5: Okay, because chupacabras have existed for years and years and years, and they were proved, as a matter of fact, to be doing all the cattle mutilations around the country. UCLA and University of Irvine did a study, and as a matter of fact, they had Kodak develop some special film for them at $8,000 a roll clear back in the early 70s in order to take pictures of them.
1: And where, pray tell, are these photographs now?
5: They are at NBC.
1: NBC has them?
5: Yes, NBC has the entire documentation of the entire movie. What it was a lecture by different professors, and when people saw it on TV, if they thought it was a science fiction movie, they turned it off, because anybody who's been to a lecture knows that they get very boring, very long, and very drawn out.
1: Yep.
5: And they told why the UFOs have contacted every nation in the world and refuse to deal with the United States or with England.
1: Boy, that's a lot to be holding on to.
5: Well, they think that we are the wolf in sheep's clothing is what it boils down to.
1: They're probably right.
5: And, yeah, there's a very high probability of that.
1: All right, well, listen, I've got a scoot. I appreciate the call. Try and get hold of me after the show, and we'll get the secret NBC number.
0: Now we take you back to the night of April 13th, 1998, on Art Bell, Somewhere in Time.

0: I want to talk to you about my time machine because I'm getting so many faxes about it. Stephen Gibbs sent me a full-fledged, allegedly operable time machine. All right? Now, the time machine has various controls on it. It uses plugs into the wall. It has a gigantic, a really big electromagnet, heavy sucker that comes with it, and various other apparatus, some of which is supposed to be wound around your head and so forth and so on. Now, I have now had the time machine for about 3 weeks. I have looked at it longingly any number of times. We recently were acquired by the J-Corp Corporation, actually Premier Radio J-Corp, Premier J-Corp. And we had a kind of a party here with the top Premier J-Corp brass. That was a week ago this last Sunday. And during the course of the party, the time machine came out. We had it on our pool table in here. And one of the corporate attorneys, very adventuresome fellow, was all set to use the time machine. When I walked into the room, somebody summoned me and said, all right, you better get in here quick. My wife had the plug in her hand, and this attorney was going to take a ride on our time machine, and she was headed toward the wall socket. That's how close it was. Now, I have never been so severely criticized as in the faxes that I have received, criticizing me for stopping that, suggesting various things, usually mixing it with some sort of attorney joke, suggesting that any other time would reject him and he would be bound to, come back because they'd probably throw him back. But on the serious side of things, I have not yet tried it, and I don't know that I'm going to. I am not accepting volunteers, and I don't wish to see anybody fried, including a corporate attorney. I'm really being serious now. I may try this thing. If I do, I will do it. Everybody's trying to volunteer. From 12-year-old callers on up, they're trying to volunteer. I am not convinced it is safe. I'm really not. As a matter of fact, in the manual, if misused, it suggests that it could produce severe brain damage. So, no, I have not jumped to try my time machine. There are times when I am somewhat, I admit, tempted. And I may. But if I do, I will do it myself. I don't wish to be charged with murder or homicide or whatever it is, some sort of level of homicide, some degree of homicide. Certainly, if I were to wire somebody up and plug this sucker into the wall and they fried, that'd be it for me. Right? So it's easy to sit out there and make jokes and to suggest that you'd volunteer, you'd do it. I'm thinking about it. Give me a little time. This is not one of those things you rush into. If you had one there, you'd feel the same way about it. Believe me, I'm thinking about it. Don't worry, I'm thinking about it. And I may try it. Oh, I don't think I would do it. Everybody wants me to do it on the air so they could hear the sizzle. Not going to do that either. I've had enough attorney jokes. I'm telling you, he was that close. That close. Well, all right, back to the lines we go. West of the Rockies, you're on the air. Hello.
1: Hi, Art.
0: Yes, sir.
1: I'm an investigative writer calling from Denver.
0: Yes, sir.
1: I've uncovered something that's so big and bizarre, I don't know what to do with it.
0: Is it even bigger than the Illuminati? It's hard to imagine, but
1: it's bigger than that and probably inclusive. We'll start with the screams from hell.
0: Yes.
1: What you're listening to is an entertainment of sorts.
0: Yeah, it's very entertaining.
1: It's a an imperial power eating event. And the screams are coming from the power containers being relieved of their power. The commanding voice is a master of ceremonies orchestrating the entire event. And there's a connection with the face on Mars.
0: Figures.
1: Yeah. I told you it's big and it's bizarre, and I'm really not sure what to
0: things like this, you call my show. I mean, I don't know that.
1: Faith is a lion being extracted from a man, from a man's face.
0: It does look feline in nature, doesn't it?
1: Yes, it does. And there's a connection with that face of the Sphinx on Giza. It's the same type of image. It's a lion man.
0: A lion man.
1: A lion man, or a man lion. The lion being extracted from the man. The event.
0: It's like man's feline side.
1: Something like that.
0: Man getting in touch with the feline in him.
1: It's something like that. Something like that. The power eating event is called Dune Topper.
0: It's called what?
1: Dune Topper.
0: Dune? Did you say Dune Topper?
1: No, Dune Topper.
0: Dune Topper?
1: Or the Red Lion.
0: Wait a minute. I can do it. Let me get in touch with the feline in me. There we go.
1: All right. Yeah, I knew this wasn't going to be easy.
0: No, it's never easy.
1: I don't know where to start. Help me out here. I don't know where to go.
0: There is no way I can help you with this, sir. No way in the world.
1: All right.
0: I don't have the faintest idea of what you're talking about. I mean, I know that the face looks vaguely feline in nature. Past that, you've lost me.
1: It's an idol. It's an image. It's an idol of worship of sorts. It's an advertisement.
0: You have not prayed to this, have you?
1: No. No.
0: What happened when Moses came down and saw them all praying to the false gods, the idols?
1: Yeah.
0: There was real trouble.
1: The idea of a large face like that is an advertisement that can be seen from a high orbit. And what it's saying is that we have the red lion here, come and get it. The Sphinx is the same thing.
0: We have the red lion
1: here. The red lion. What the red lion is a super drug that's achieved.
0: What?
1: It's a super drug that's achieved with a high technology hookup.
0: You're going downhill.
1: Yeah. Well, this is the Art Bell Show. I need all the help I can get on this one.
0: There is no way I can help you. Plus, you're going to have to finish this later. I couldn't finish the show like this. It's an advertisement for a drug? Huh? First time caller line, you're on the air. Hi.
2: Hey, Mr. Bell.
0: Hey, Mr. Caller.
2: Talking about your time machine, hey, whatever happened to Mad Markham?
0: Well, see, now there's another reason that I'm thinking really hard about this. Good question. Whatever happened to Madman Markham? He's been gone for about a year.
2: I got such a kick out of that.
0: Well,
2: I what, rigged up how many transformers and had arcs and things going and threw a cat through there.
0: I know.
2: Decided to jump through himself.
0: I know.
2: Huh. Well, I hope somebody throws him back from whatever time he went to so we can hear from him.
0: Well, the guy's been missing for a year, and so you wonder why I'm a little hesitant to wire myself up and plug myself in?
2: Yeah, you know what? You should probably just take a blowtorch to that thing and cut it up.
0: No. I mean, how many people have a time machine? Not too many, right?
2: Well, how many people have a time machine and are using it?
0: Well, probably even fewer. But I'm glad I have it. I just, you know, believe me, if you had it there, you would think really, really, really hard before you wired yourself up and plugged yourself in.
2: Yeah, I think I would do that. I think you're very smart to leave it unplugged. Another thing, that Time Wanderer is sent in the fax.
0: Wave Rider, yes.
2: Wave Rider. Have you heard from him again?
0: No, well, the last communication I had is now on the web. It was really interesting. Thank you. As a matter of fact, the last communication I got was not number three. It was fax number two, which came out of sequence, which I thought really, really intriguing when you consider it. You've got to go up there and read all three. And I think we left them in the sequence they came in, which is incorrect, which in itself tells a story, if you think about it. East of the Rockies, you're on the air. Good morning.
3: Hi, Art. How you doing?
0: Well, I don't know. The last call, it was hard.
3: Kind of strange, wasn't it?
0: Yeah.
3: Actually, the reason I'm calling tonight is I'm in Oklahoma City. This is Jay.
0: Yes, Jay.
3: I'm a law enforcement officer here in Oklahoma City.
0: Yes, sir.
3: And a while back, the cartoon that came out in reference to the Oklahoma City bombing trial,
0: Oh, the Benson cartoon?
3: Yes, sir.
0: Yeah.
3: I was just calling to personally thank you for the stud that you took on that and the, you know, the disposition that you took on it and for all the victims here in the Oklahoma City area.
0: Well, I appreciate that.
3: Yes.
0: I still wonder why Steve Benson decided he was going to try and connect me to it. That one really puzzled me.
3: Yeah, whatever come of him.
0: Oh, he's still around. He did another cartoon on me the other day, but that's okay. One of my listeners did a cartoon on him, and we got it on the website.
3: Oh, really?
0: Yeah, it's called Our View of Benson. You got to see it.
3: I'll have to take a look at it.
0: It's pretty good, believe me.
3: But I just wanted to thank you.
0: Well, thank you, sir. On the serious side, I really do appreciate that. Thank you. You know, that was a rough time for our country, wasn't it? West of the Rockies, you're on the air. Hello.
4: Oh, hi, Art. This is Rick from Ogden. I called you a couple weeks ago. Told you about this thing in Utah about the man who's going to marry his cat.
0: Oh, that's right. The guy who was going to marry his cat.
4: Yeah, so you told me.
0: And that was really serious, wasn't it?
4: Well, apparently it is. I know the guy that knows the guy. And he told me he's gonna email you.
0: Now, is it going to be a civil ceremony, or is it going to be in a... It couldn't be in a church. I mean, there'd be no priest who would marry a guy to his cat.
4: Well, he tried that angle, and apparently he can't. But he wants it to be ordained by the state, so he's trying to make... you know, it's just kind of odd. It's just all so odd. He's going to... Apparently, he's going to videotape it.
0: What happens with the ring? How do you put a ring on a paw?
4: That's a good question. Great question.
0: This really is serious, folks. I mean,
4: yeah,
0: there's
4: really
0: this guy up there that wants to marry a cat.
4: Yep. And also, keep looking for that CD.
0: Boy, you can only imagine the honeymoon night, huh?
4: Yeah. Yep. Yep.
0: Well, anyway, so the late news is he's still trying, huh?
4: Still trying, and maybe I can get you some photos. And he says he wants to send you some emails. So
0: I'd rather look at the monkey photos.
4: Well, I want to see those, too. But I also, please keep looking for that CD, because I know you're going to like it.
0: Actually, pay me for this. Listen, the program's over. You want to tell everybody good night?
4: Yes, good night, America.
0: That's it. Good night, America.
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0: from the high desert in the great American Southwest. I bid you all good evening and or good morning on a Saturday morning. Or would this be Monday morning in replay? Hard to tell, huh? Anyway, good morning from the Tahitian and Hawaiian island chains in the west to the Caribbean and the U.S. Virgin Islands eastward, south into South America, north well to the pole, and of course, worldwide on the internet. This is Coast to Coast AM. I'm Art Bell. Great to be here. Tonight, Richard Hoagland and Dr. Tom Van Flandrin. And we'll be discussing no less than an argument that really, of course, in some respects, it's a response to last night's show with NASA. But it is an argument no less than that which regards our origins. The origins of the human race. The origins of our Earth. The origins of everything that is. So it is a very non-trivial difference that we discuss. And we're going to do all that in a very few moments. First, I need to go quickly down to San Antonio, Texas, where yet another one of these chat clubs, Art Bell Chat Club, seems to be forming and is going to have a meeting, I think, later today, San Antonio time. Who's on my line?
1: This is Floyd, the president of the chat club in San Antonio.
0: Hi, Floyd. How are you?
1: I'm doing great, and we are going to have our first for real meeting. We had kind of a little get-together meet and greet and shake hands meeting a few days ago at a coffee shop. I had

0: 14 people scheduled to appear at that, and 16 showed up.
1: Well, that's always good. Now you get to talk to everybody around San Antonio. So what do you want to tell them? What's going to happen when?
0: Tomorrow, I'm saying tomorrow, we're talking about Saturday, May 3rd.
1: Right.
0: At 12 noon at the Unlimited Thought Bookstore in San Antonio. The address is 5525 Blanco Road. It's right at the intersection of Blanco and Oblate Street.
1: I like the name, the Unlimited Thought Bookstore.
0: It's the metaphysical and otherwise spiritual bookstore for probably 100 miles in every direction.
1: Yeah, no, I really like that name. All right, so again, it's going to be at that bookstore.
0: All right, we're going to start at 12 noon tomorrow. We'll be there till 3. And what it will be, we'll show some of what Tim has sent me and is sending me from the Denver Club to show them what we can do and what can come of a club. And we'll just sit down, come up with a schedule for what we're going to do in the future. It's just kind of the first official meeting, and I hope we can draw as many people as possible.
1: You can draw a lot of people. All right. Well, that's tomorrow in San Antonio, then. One more time, tell them where it is.
0: Yeah, we're saying tomorrow, but it's Saturday.
1: Yeah, today.
0: Saturday, May 3rd.
1: Right.
0: From 12 noon to 3 p.m., Unlimited Thought Bookstore, intersection of Blanco Road and Oblate.
1: All right, my friend, let us know how it turns out.
0: I certainly will.
1: Thank you very much.
0: Thank you, sir.
1: Take care. It's these things are something, aren't they? All right. Underway in a moment. Science Award winner, advisor at one time to NASA and Walter Cronkite, science advisor to Walter Cronkite, Richard C. Hoagland, and Dr. Tom Van Flandren. Dr. Van Flandren is an astronomer. His Ph.D. from Yale in 1969 in celestial mechanics. He deals now in origins of things. Things like man, meteors, asteroids, all that is. So let's see if we can bring these two gentlemen on one at a time. Richard, are you there? Yes, is that a yes?
2: That's a yes.
1: Okay, and Dr. Van Flandren.
3: Yes, this is Tom.
1: Oh, good.
3: I'm in Washington, D.C.
1: In Washington, D.C. How's everything in the Beltway?
3: Well, it's NASA territory here, of course.
1: All right. Last night, I'm sure you both had an opportunity to listen. We had two people from NASA here, or rather unusual opportunity, to have NASA present in the personages of Don Savage and Ray Villard. And I guess I would be interested in your takes on what you heard last night. And that will take us, I suppose, many places. Who would like to begin?
2: Tom, go ahead.
3: Okay. Well, it seems as though NASA has had a long history of having difficulty dealing with new paradigms. I'm thinking especially of when it was first brought to NASA's attention that there were some unusual landforms that they'd photographed on Mars.
1: Oh, yes.
3: Back in the late 70s, and when DiPietro and Molinar first brought the so-called face on Mars to the attention of the American Astronomical Society, NASA's first reaction was denial instead of interest. This is something that is a potential discovery. There is potential there for something to be artificial, to be built by intelligent beings. The evidence was very sketchy, very preliminary, but enough to be interested in following up on. But their gut reaction was to say it was a trick of light and shadow and not to research it. It was left to private astronomers and other specialists in other fields to do the researching on it. And that pattern of denial seems to be right down to the present. Any number of incidents can be cited. I know that Don Savage and Ray Villard are doing their best, and they are justifiably proud of what NASA is accomplishing with the massive new instrumentation that we have, bringing in data all the time. None of the individual thousands of men and women who work for NASA are, necessarily agree with everything NASA as an agency says is its policy or its consensus view. Nonetheless, it is strange how the official pronouncements of NASA always seem to be denial, even where there's a lot of good evidence that one ought to be looking more closely at many of these issues, and I think we'll touch on several of them tonight.
1: All right. I have one question for you. Give us all a little one. Why it's important that we understand the makeup, for example, of comets. What will comets tell us about our own origins?
3: Well, comets, it's a question of what are they and where did they come from? Initially, astronomers had no idea and began to formulate a number of theories. The one that Fred Whipple formulated in 1950, come down to us today as the dirty snowball model, is one idea of what comets are, but
1: okay,
3: there are others.
1: Doctor, what does that mean, dirty snowball? I mean, that means water, right?
3: Yes, that's right.
1: Water and ice. All right. Then now, where would water and ice originally come from?
3: Well, according to their theory, it comes from leftovers from the huge cloud of gas and dust that formed the whole solar system billions of years ago. The outer parts, there were little bits of gas and dust left over, and they condensed into these small bodies that we call comets, and they're just sort of among the planets and all the way out into the interstellar space from there. That was one idea, and it was the best they could do at the time, but a whole lot more data has come in since then that suggests that actually comets and asteroids are pretty similar objects. They're both fresh from the sun of something that broke up, and there's a lot of good evidence that the something that broke up was one or more planet-sized bodies, one of which was in the inner solar system between Mars and Jupiter, where we have tens of thousands of large rocks orbiting the sun today. Another one apparently beyond the orbit of Neptune, where we're starting to discover what may possibly be another asteroid belt, often called a comet belt.
1: But so then, is an asteroid a comet that has simply finally disgorged itself of all the loose material or looser materials? Is that a fair comment?
3: Yes, that in the exploded planet hypothesis, that asteroid volatiles because it hasn't been, they haven't been baked off by the comet being close to the sun for a long time.
1: All right, well, we did learn a couple of things about Comet Hale-Bopp. One of them was all the tails it had, including one made of sodium.
3: That's right.
1: Kind of a surprise for everybody. What would that tend to indicate to you?
3: Well, Richard is laughing because he deserves full credit for this suggestion. But if comets have water, and we do see that in their spectrum, and if comets now have sodium, which was a surprise because they're supposed to be primitive bodies left over from debris that formed the solar system in the outer parts. But the next logical thing would be chlorine. And the reason that's logical is because when sodium and chlorine are together, you have salt. And that would imply that the water in the comets was salty, and that would imply that it came from an ocean,
1: mm-hmm.
3: which is salt water, as, for example, from a large planet that broke up and ejected these things into space. So
1: is there any way in the traditional model of sodium would be present? In other words, literally a deposit. I imagine on this comet a deposit of sodium that would be necessary to create a tail, as in a mineral deposit that you would find, say, here on Earth.
2: Well, it's actually a little more interesting. In the last week, since Tom and I have talked almost every day trying to get NASA to do observations with Hubble of this incredibly interesting opportunity, which is rapidly slipping away, at least in terms of the Hubble opportunity. We've been comparing notes, and I'm spending a lot of time surfing the net. I've never really had the time, and I've taken the time to go and look at every Hale-Bopp page I can find in the world.
1: Yes.
2: And I've been particularly zeroing in on the professional observatories and the major research institutions like the Lunar and Planetary Lab at the University of Arizona,
1: right,
2: or the PICTMID page from the observatory, which is 14,000 feet up in the southern part of France, in the so-called Pyrenees Mountains between Italy and France, and many others. The European Southern Observatory, which is headquartered in Germany, but has telescopes down in the southern hemisphere in, I think it's South America, isn't it?
3: Yes, that's right, in Chile.
2: In Chile, along with places like Sierra Tololo and the National Astronomical Observatory of the Japanese. I mean, I was on their webpage last night while I was listening to you discuss with your NASA friends, Art,
1: mm-hmm,
2: what you were discussing. And what I've been doing is compiling and synthesizing all of these little bits and pieces of electronic public snippets, flash pictures, from this place and that researcher and this observatory and that research institute, to try to gather this material together on what is being painted of what we know about this incredible thing called Hale-Bopp, the real Hale-Bopp. And the more I have been putting this together, and obviously there's a reason why I'm doing this, I'm going to put expanded papers or articles on our website to follow the one that I put on last week relating to Tom's model. And what I've been looking for is evidence to either support or refute some of the major predictions of the Van Flandern Cometary Satellite Model. And what's so incredibly interesting and really exciting and thrilling is that the more I'm looking, the more evidence already is in hand in favor of Tom's basic thesis. Comets are fragments of a former exploded planet.
1: All right. Now, let's try and get to the basis of why you and Tom are buds. Why is it that Dr. Van Flandern's model is a pleasurable thing for you to contemplate, Richard? What does it confirm about what you believe, or vice versa?
2: I mean, you got to understand, Tom, that I used to do astronomy and science when it was fun. It hasn't been a lot of fun over the last 15 years to try to solve the mystery of Cydonia and find myself at times in a shooting war with our friendly local neighborhood space agency,
1: yeah,
2: for simply trying to find the truth.
1: I know, but what is it about the exploded planet theory, Tom's, that lends itself to validating Cydonia or anything else that you believe?
2: Well, that kind of comes to the end of the story. What's really exciting to start with is that if Van Flandern is right, if the asteroids and comets are not the little bergy bits left over from the mop-up formation processes of the whole solar system, billions of remains of a planet or planets, plural,
1: yes,
2: which for some reason over the 5 billion-year history go bang in the night.
1: It is important that we know that planets can blow up.
2: Well, the obvious question then is, how the hell do they blow up? What,
1: right,
2: makes them blow up?
1: Yes, very good question.
2: And one of the main arguments against Van Flandern, since he's been putting this forward in the scientific literature, has been at many conferences people will come up and they'll say, you know, Tom, you really got a nice idea, but come on. There's no energy source. We don't know of any way to blow a planet up.
1: Right.
2: And it's been that which has been the showstopper. Well, from our work and the work in hyperdimensional physics and the evidence of a non-terrestrial presence, an ancient intelligent presence leaving fingerprints around the solar system, i.e. artifacts, we're drawing the threads together where, A, we've got a bunch of guys out there before us. B, they had some incredibly sophisticated technology and knowledge of how the universe works, much more sophisticated than we currently admit to. And C, if you put it in the wrong hands, people can blow planets up.
1: All right, well, that was where I was going. Is a planet blowing up some sort of, do you imagine it to be a natural process, or do you imagine, Richard, that somebody blew up a planet?
2: In the 60s, and I'm going to do tonight what I do a lot of times. I will not answer your question directly because I have to give background. Like a lawyer, I have to lay foundation. In the 1960s, the U.S. Timing Service, the Naval Observatory where Tom worked, was looking for a way better clock.
1: Right.
2: And they wound up inventing the maser and the laser. All right? And then, about, 10 years later, Tom, we found in interstellar space with radio astronomy that nature had already invented the maser and the laser. Under very unique natural conditions, these incredibly precise mechanisms to generate radio waves and light waves, all ordered, all in step, coherent is the term, can be created by nature. So whatever humans or intelligence can create in the way of a technology, we usually find that at some point the universe has figured out how to do it first before we thought of it. So if, in fact, an intelligence, and it's almost like an oxymoron to think of intelligence blowing up its own planet, figured out a technology to blow up planets, then the odds are that the universe itself already has figured out how to blow up.
1: All right.
2: Either way, we need to know.
1: Oh, yes. Oh, I agree. All right. Stand by, Richard. Richard Hoagland and Dr. Tom Van Flandren are my guests. So I think the answer was that both in nature and unnaturally, planets can blow up. I think I just got that. We'll be right back.
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1: As are people. Back now to Richard Hoagland and Dr. Tom Van Flandren. Gentlemen? Okay. So, in other words, Richard, bottom line, you believe that planets can actually blow up either en naturel or with the help of somebody who knows how to do it.
2: Well, this is what we'd like to find out. I mean, remember, this is the cutting edge of the known and the unknown. We don't know this. Tom and I are not saying this, in fact, is what happens.
1: All right. Tom is an astronomer, so he's a reasonable person to ask. Tom, we've been looking at the heavens for a long time. We have seen novas, supernovas out there. Have we ever seen what we think might have been a planet blowing up?
3: Well, things that we call classical novas might be actually planets orbiting other stars blowing up. They tend to be invisible companions of visible stars.
2: Like one night you see a spectra, and it looks like a perfectly ordinary, average, run-of-the-mill star. The next night it's 1,000 times brighter, and then the next night it's 500 times brighter than that, et cetera, et cetera. Astronomy, because you can't see most of what's beyond the solar system, is what we would call model-driven. You make pictures in computers, you know, ideas, put equations together, create, you know, graphic models, now you would call them, you know, from Star Trek. But in fact, we don't see what's going on. What astronomers' predictions, their mathematical predictions against the light curves, the spectra, the other sensor data that comes in, and it's usually the best guess. It's incredibly imprecise, which is why you need more good data. And why not having Hubble data from Hale-Bopp is a tragedy in the making before our very eyes.
1: All right. Last night, I did indeed question Mr. Savage and Villard, particularly on this subject, Mr. Villard, about Hubble's ability to look at Comet Hale-Bopp, either at the closest approach or as it leaves. His comment was that we thought about it, we considered it, but to the multi-billion-dollar telescope was too great. What is wrong? Is that an incorrect assessment? Is there no risk? Some risk? How would you gentlemen characterize that that reply?
2: Tom?
3: Well, we've looked at that, Richard especially. Originally, they were saying that they couldn't do it at all, and Richard pointed out that you have this opportunity during the shadow, and as was mentioned last night, they had already tried this once before with Venus. Also, it is possible, in principle, that to even observe the comet while the telescope is in daylight and put the cap back over it before it gets the pointing angle gets too close to the sun, before the light floods and damages some of the instrumentation. They don't like to do that because it vibrates the telescope quite a bit, and there are other concerns. But there are ways to do this if the will is there, and the risk, it's always a question of risk versus reward, but the risk is fairly minimal, and the rewards would have been great indeed from our perspective. That is, a chance to compare models of what really comets are, a chance to see the nucleus of the largest comet to come by in our lifetime up close, and to see whether the spiral structure originates on the nucleus or through one of the escape points for orbiting material, with the chance to use that spectroscope and see if there's chlorine in the comet or pyroxene that would prove the case that the nucleus is really an asteroid and not a dirty snowball. But NASA doesn't see those things as really desirable to see, because it would cause the whole agency to change course with the investigations it's been doing and the research it's been funding. So in a way, it was sort of taking a small risk for not not a reward, but something that would make their lives less pleasant.
2: The problem, as I see it, is we have science by committee. And remember...
1: Well, they admitted that.
2: Well, and committees, you know, camels are horses designed by committees. That's the standing joke. You don't get real innovation or real courage from a committee. The all other joke is that you can take the IQ of a committee and divide by the number of people on the committee in terms of the average IQ, and that's the IQ of the committee itself.
1: Right.
2: I remember, now remember, I used to be with Cronkite. I was at CBS. I covered this extraordinary, unprecedented adventure called going to the moon.
1: Well, how does NASA's, you said, you remember many times, Richard, you have said NASA was once one kind of agency, very open, and over the years it has changed.
2: Well, let me give you a classic example.
1: Did they operate by committee in the beginning?
2: No, they operated by individual, courageous administrators or top-level management pushing a point, pushing a cause, pushing an idea, and basically, many times, saying, damn the torpedoes, full speed ahead. And I'll give you a classic example, which put something on the line far more precious than a $2 billion telescope and NASA's reputation. It put human lives on the line.
1: Yep.
2: And NASA bet on their lives, and they and the nation won. And the example was August of 1968. After Wally Shepard and his compatriots successfully flew in Apollo 7, I remember the absolute shock that went through the technical community, the NASA community, when NASA decided to simply switch around all of the following Apollo missions to take the what they called the full-up stack, which was the Saturn V that had never been tested with human beings before, to take the command and service module, which had never been tested beyond low Earth orbit. That had been done it was going to be done in October, all right, hadn't even been flown yet. And the absence of the lunar module. They had no way to get home a la the lifeboat mode that came into the fore in Apollo 13. And the upper-level management decided, gutsy decision, George Lowe was the guy who did it, that they would commit Borman, Lovell, and Anders to go on Christmas Eve to the moon, Alice, to the moon, with no way, without a prayer, of getting home if one critical piece of equipment didn't work, which was the Aerojet General service module engine, the 20,000-pound thrust service module engine. It had to get them out of lunar orbit to get them back to Earth, and if that engine failed, a single-point failure, three men would have died on global television in lunar orbit before the horrified gaze of the entire world.
1: What pushed that decision?
2: Well, it's a very good question. And it may have been, the feeling of the Russians breathing down our back.
1: Exactly.
2: The point is that it wasn't science. It wasn't just to know. It was for God and country and national pride, and it was human beings on the line. And if you don't think the entire agency was risking everything,
1: sure,
2: including the rest of the Apollo program, including John Kennedy's dream, including their jobs and how they looked and how the nation would have excoriated them if those astronauts had died in lunar orbit, and yet they went ahead and did it, and it was a completely, completely, completely unknown system. There were so many unknowns in that equation, from the rocket to the spacecraft to the
1: sure
2: hardware to the navigation, and they did it.
1: The only breathing that the Russians are doing down our back right now is because they're curled up to us. And we are that close to them, and yet we're doing nothing spectacular. The biggest decision we're making is whether to send another American to Mir.
2: Well, but my point is this, and that's not the only example of NASA really having the kahunas to do something that it really should be doing.
1: Mm.
2: In this case, Tom worked out, I worked it out. It turns out that we were late on the block. Hal Weaver, who was their designated Hubble comet guy, had also worked it out. And I didn't know, but when Weaver went to them, they told him that they'd already tested it, you know, looking from the shadow at Venus, close to the sun. The amount of risk versus the benefit would have been minimal, minimal, minimal. And I worked out the numbers. I mean, slewing the telescope, closing that big door, it's a 10-foot door on the front, which can be closed in fraction of a second by computer command. So, I mean, the risk was minimal. The real risk, as Tom has correctly pointed out, is if they got the data, both the pictures and the other data, that proved Tom Van Flandern right, then the risk is to the entire NASA community, which has been betting for 30-plus years on the Whipple model. And if it's wrong, then all bets are off of galaxies all over the solar system that NASA has been putting together as this huge house of cards over the last two or three decades.
1: Are you suggesting, then, that NASA has become so bureaucratic, so tied up in its own belief system, that it is no longer an organization of science and discovery, that it will refuse to discover something new? That's quite a charge.
2: I'm not suggesting. I'm pointing out, as a quintessential example, Europa.
1: Okay,
2: but that's
1: Europa.
2: For the next several hours.
1: Question to have. As you well,
2: you can break in here at any moment. You know, I don't want to monopolize.
3: Well, I was just going to amplify what you were saying before we to pick up on Europa. There is it's been an evolving situation, as Richard says, and there is a strong tendency now, through several years of tight budgets and highly strong competition for grants and funding of ETA and the NSF, but there's a strong tendency to stay with the standard paradigms. The challenging models can no longer successfully compete for funds because they can't get enough glowing reviews for something that's challenging to the mainstream to compete with the vastly oversubscribed mainstream research proposals. When you put in a proposal to NASA, if you get one bad review, somebody trashes it. I had a proposal years ago where somebody said, given who wrote this, I'm not even going to waste my time reading it.
1: Really?
3: And there's no opportunity for at all, unlike, say, with a journal where there's peer review, at least the author can respond, but not with proposals.
1: In other words, they just say it doesn't make the cut.
3: It doesn't make the cut, so that means the basic thing doesn't make the cut anymore. And you get all this inertia buildup. The astronomers who propose an idea like Whipple, and I don't want to slight Whipple here. He's an excellent astronomer, and he is very open-minded. But many of his followers and the Dirty Snowball proponents attach his name to this, and they consider challenging his model as almost a slight to the man himself, which isn't really reasonable. He's a great astronomer, and his legacy will be what it is no matter what.
1: All right, let's try and bring this home to the people a little bit, because a lot of people are going to sit out there, and they say, who cares whether it's a solid snowball or a bunch of orbiting pieces? Why should we care? What difference does it make, or even in the larger picture, science at all? What? Why should the American people care?
3: Well, again, the origin of comets tells us something ultimately about our own origins. If the origin of comets and that would be astronomically recent, not in historic times, but at 3 million years ago, that's quite recently in the history of the solar system, which is billions of years old. We need to know about the circumstances that led to this. It'll change our whole picture of the history of the solar system. And 3 million years is very close to the date of the origin of the hominid species here on Earth. We can touch on that later, the whole tie-in with Mars and Cydonia and so on. But there is a possibility that the natural or an artificial process, the planet blowing up or the object blowing up 3 million years ago, it may have been not just by chance, but causally connected somehow with the evolution of the hominid species here on Earth.
1: All right. Is there any way to, in any model, understand where it blew up was when it blew up based on orbits of comets and so forth?
3: Yes, there is. There is a trace back that it was published almost 20 years ago now, trace back of comet orbits that shows the strongest evidence, the dynamical evidence, that comets did originate from the explosion of a body in or near Mars and Jupiter. approximately 3.2 million years ago.
1: 3.2 million years ago.
2: And that's just yesterday of the universe, and certainly in the history of the solar system. Where I'm coming from is, you know, I'm looking for a science quest, because if you get into the sciences, as I did at an early age, you really have to start out motivated by wanting to know. And then as you find that there are these fossilized bureaucrats in your way and the knowledge, you know, you tend to get a little bit pissed off, particularly when an agency which has been formed and in the minds of most people and most hope for mankind, you know, Reagan's shining city on a hill in the sense of being the best and the brightest and dedicated to that knowing. And you find when you open the door that it's filled with creaky bureaucrats who were much more concerned with their public image and, oh, my God, if we damage the telescope than they are with finding out. It reminds me of the Earth. Kirk is in a situation with the Enterprise and the crew and all that, and it comes down to a major decision, and he has a little get-together in the briefing room, and he says, risk. He said, that's what this starship is all about.
1: Yeah.
2: And that's what NASA is supposed to be about. That's right. What most Americans think it's supposed to be.
1: Out last on the
2: night,
1: edge.
2: You had two gentlemen on your show who basically gave us a completely opposite perspective.
1: All right. I have a question. Tom, it's for you.
2: Mm-hmm.
1: If this planet blew up 3.2 million years ago, is that what you said? You thought?
3: Yes.
1: How frequently does Hale-Bopp come by?
3: Currently, the last time around was about 4,000 years ago. The period is now a little shorter. It'll be about 2,400 years to the next return.
1: Okay. Are there any comets out there with return times in excess of 3.2 million years?
3: The short answer is no. There are some with traditional scatter. You can't always determine a period accurately, so there are some raw numbers that look a little bit larger than that, but the uncertainty is 3.2 million years as a possibility.
2: Well, for instance, Kohoutek, I believe, was a 1.5 million year period. Am I not correct on that, Tom?
3: I don't even remember what the formal number was, but the uncertainty included.
2: Exactly. In other words, when you get out past a million, we really don't know. The uncertainties are such that it could be 2 million. That's why you need more data. You need more observations. Now, here's the other problem here, and this is why I say a tragedy in the making. We have not had a comet like Hale-Bopp in not only our lifetime, but of astronomy.
1: Well, I've never seen anything
2: Well, I'm talking about the nitty-gritty details. The more I'm scouring the web and finding the reports of this professional and that institute and this institute, every single posting, every single says that Hale-Bopp is 1 in a million. It's bigger and brighter and has got more stuff going on. In other words, I've almost used the term comet. It's like if you wanted to see all the pieces of Tom's model assembled in one humongous, gorgeous object designed to be observed and to be learned from, you couldn't do better than Hale-Bopp.
1: And so, in your estimation, whatever the risk was, you thought it was fairly minimal compared to the possible rewards of taking a 5-minute look in Earth's shadow of Hale-Bopp. The risk, in your opinion, and here now we have an agency refusing to take those kind of risks. A good assessment?
3: That's right.
2: That is.
1: All right. Gentlemen, stand by. We'll be right back, top of the hour. This is the CBC Radio Network.
0: Time callers can reach Art Bell at 702-727-1222. 702-727-1222. Now, here again.
1: Last night, it was Don Savage and Ray Villard from NASA. This night, it is Dr. Tom Van Flandren, who is an astronomer, PhD from Yale in 1969. And Richard C. Hoagland, back in a moment. All right, now back to Richard Hoagland and Dr. Tom Van Flandren. Doctor, I have a question for you. It comes from, I believe it's Joan. Art, please ask the good doctor If light is redshifted when passing near great masses like galaxies, if this is true, could the tremendous redshifts that have been reported to be at least partly due to the mass redshifting the light rather than the speed of the object emitting the light or the expansion rate of the universe? And if true, would not the Hubble constant be much lower than reported?
3: Okay. Well, touches on something that I think you asked your guest last night, too. That's another area where NASA sort of has started to promote and grant funding for one theory, the Big Bang,
1: right,
3: the origin of the universe, when in fact there are about six competing theories that should be on the scientific table for testing.
1: What is your favorite?
3: The universe as I see it is the one I described in my own book, which is a universe that is infinite and non-expanding. But the reason that has to come from first principles and has to be, you have to derive it deductively. You can't just guess at these things.
1: Infinite and non-expanding. In other words, it did not originate with a Big Bang, but rather was, as we think of it, always there.
3: That's right. And your listener is asking a question about why we think the universe is expanding.
1: The redshift.
3: The redshift of light from galaxies.
1: It's not due to speed of the object leaving us, in effect, but rather that as the light passes, massive things event.
3: That's right. That's a little bit of a confusion of another effect, which is called gravitational lensing, which is the bending of light in the past galaxies. But the proposal that was referred to last night by your guest was an old idea that quasars, which have these very high redshifts, might actually be shot out of galaxies. That idea was discarded years ago, and current thinking is that the redshift of very high redshift objects like quasars is gravitational, meaning not that light, but light leaving this high redshift object. It may be, say, a super-dense star. It would have such a strong gravity field of light to come out of that gravity field, it loses energy on the way out, and that makes it redshifted.
1: All right.
3: That's another explanation of the redshift. The whole point here is that astronomers all over the place have gone over completely to the assumption that the Big Bang is the only viable interpretation. There are several others on the table. There was a table recently published that showed 20 different mechanisms that would redshift light.
1: All right. I want to go now to something that, again, Tom, you would be the one, I think, first to answer, and then Richard also. It was probably the thing that generated more anger last night with the appearance of the NASA than anything else, and that is, at one time, we got data immediately when a probe went somewhere, when the men went to the moon. We got immediate information. Now, and they explained it very carefully last night, grants and funding are given to scientists, people like yourself, Tom, and they then make a proposal to NASA, also a taxpayer organization, to send a rocket somewhere or a probe somewhere or do something. NASA accepts or rejects it. If they accept it, particular science, a period of time, 6 months or a year, whatever it may be, to have exclusive proprietary possession of the data collected before the American public, who paid for the whole damn thing, gets to ever. You're a guy who would do that kind of thing. Do you defend that policy, or are you offended by it?
3: More the latter. I've never really understood the policy. The reward, the incentive for these people to apply for the grants and to build the instruments and design the experiments is that they get a very comfortable salary from the grant and years of work in a field doing something that they... And, of course, since they're the instrument designers and builders, they have already a very natural leg up on everybody else. The software to analyze the data, they know the behavior of the instrument. They basically know everything they need to know right at the outset when the data starts pouring in, and they would, in the natural course of events, be way ahead of everyone else in analyzing and understanding that data. But the 6 month proprietary period gives them an advantage, which is just insurmountable, and it's a disincentive for other people to attempt to analyze the same data. And more than that, it's a policy that's become abused, I think.
1: Well, disincentive. They can't examine the data because they don't have access to it.
3: But even after 6 months, the instrument builders are so far ahead and have exhaustively already taken most of what there is out of the data that there's just not enough incentive for other people to come up on the curve and do all that would be needed to reanalyze that data.
1: All right. Well, I'm just a taxpayer, and I understand that I'm paying for that grant money. It's public money, and I'm paying for NASA with my tax dollar. And so I got a bunch of I'll tell you, some of the faxes were so angry that I would not dare read them on the air for the language used. Now, Richard, you have thought over the years that this change in the way we do things gives people an opportunity to either cover up or mask or change data that comes back. And of course,
2: it does
1: provide that opportunity. I'm not saying they're doing it.
2: No, Don and Ray last night misrepresented what's been going on. There has been no change. It's always been this way. It just has not been this nakedly blatant. It's like, I'm trying to think of a suitable analogy for people who aren't into space science. And the nearest I can come is the anti-monopoly, antitrust laws that were enacted earlier in this century regarding corporations and newspapers and, you know, how many TV stations you can own in one town. You know, Rupert Murdoch is a classic example, buying up TV stations and networks and tabloids and whatever. From the beginning, NASA had a kind of a cozy relationship with its favorite scientists. And it didn't really matter who built the instruments. They made a big deal that we used to have what were called facility instruments. In other words, cameras designed by NASA.
1: Yes.
2: As opposed to cameras designed by Mike Malin. And that when they were designed by NASA, it was one set of rules. And now that they're designed by individual investigators and built by grad students, which is no way of saying slave labor, you know, the rules have changed. In fact, from the beginning... And I know about this because I was asked by Goddard to do a history of the Orbiting Astronomical Observatory program from beginning to end back in the early to mid-60s when it was the honest agency that we keep talking about. And even then, from the contracts I saw and from the other examples that I had to go and compare the OAO experience against, what NASA would do is it would basically put out what's called an RFP, a request for proposal. And then scientists around the country at various universities or various laboratories, government labs, or a NASA center...
1: would write up their best shot.
2: ...would basically give it their best shot and say, I got this neat idea, I want to measure so-and-so,
1: right.
2: And this is how I'm going to do it, and this is the results I expect, and this is how much it will cost, et cetera, et cetera. And then NASA would vet these. They would take them in, they'd review them with a committee, a peer review committee, and they would pick scientists A, B, C, and D, and they would designate those guys as the PIs, having nothing to do with Columbo, but being the principal investigator.
1: Right.
2: And then that guy would pick his team, and there'd be this close cooperation between government and industry and the science guys, and they'd create this instrument all together, and it would fly off to Mars or Venus or somewhere, and the data would come in, and this guy, even in the beginning, would get a 6 months to a year hunting license, a preserve, a fence around the game preserve, where NASA would not allow the data to go to anybody else except him until he'd had this proprietary period expire in the contract. That's always been in place from the beginning. And Tom and I have had long discussions, and I think Tom agrees with me, that this has probably been the single worst problem NASA has had ticking in its basement, like Ross Perot's crazy aunt, all right? Because it's the dirty little secret that up until last night on your show in front of 15 million Americans, most people don't know exists. And it's the single thing, in my opinion, which is basically killing good science a la NASA. Because what happens is, in the days now of the Internet, in the days now of modern communications, you give someone 6 months lead on everybody else to look at data, and you've given them the universe. By the time the other guys can even begin to look, if they have any incentive to look in the first place, not only are the guys who got the contract in the history books and the textbooks and in the classrooms and all over, but they are frozen in the historical record. This is what was found at. And the billions of dollars of NASA's big PR machinery is behind them. And the individual investigator who might have another take on that same data, he hasn't got a prayer of competing.
3: Well, last night they mentioned the Hubble Deep Field as something that was released right away, supposedly because it's important.
4: But, because of its importance.
3: But, gee, I mean, any data could be important. What they really meant is because it was so public.
4: Right.
3: And the problem is that there's a lot of data that isn't so public that maybe a lot of people don't know about, and the investigators have this nominal six-month period which turns into a year, 2 years, or forever, because there's no policing of this, nearly as I can tell. If somebody doesn't know about data that isn't being put in the public archives, the National Space Science Data Center, then there's no pressure put on the investigators to ever get it there.
4: No, man, I asked them both, gave them an extreme example. I said, suppose one of your probes went out, and just before it was destroyed, you got a clear, unambiguous picture of an alien vehicle that was about to destroy your probe. Would we hear about it? And they both sort of went silent for a moment, and then said, well, probably not. There would be a procedure. It would go to the White House. It would go to a bunch of people. And, you know, we never really got to the bottom of how long it would take for us to hear about it. But their answer was, probably not. I said, do you still operate under the assumptions of the Brookings report? Well, no, they said. And yet, at the same time, they're saying, but you wouldn't hear about something like this right away.
2: Well, what I thought was interesting, and I want to go back to this proprietary data thing. They made a very clear case that, well, the reason we don't have live data now, the problems of the contracts and this blanket period of exclusivity or monopoly for the pet scientists notwithstanding, is that the data is now so complex that it just takes a lot longer to analyze it and to create pictures from it, which in their minds is what anybody is really looking for, and to put it out there.
4: Yeah, but if in one of these projects, Richard, one of these awarded projects, grants to a scientist, a piece of data came along of the magnitude I just talked about,
2: right,
4: they admitted it would not make it to the public right away. Now, yes, some of the deep space, really interesting, you know, look at the suns being born, did make it to us.
2: Oh, as long as it's politically neutral, but ETs are not politically neutral. Now,
4: there
2: what I thought was really important is the example they gave. And earlier in the show last night, they basically gave you a what we would call GIGO answer, garbage in, garbage out. They claim the reason we can't see live data, the politics and the contracts notwithstanding,
4: yes,
2: is because technically it can't be done. And what I will vehemently defend is that the curves are going in the wrong direction. Back in the 60s, when I was hanging out with Cronkite and Company, we had live television from not only the moon, but from Ranger probes to the moon, from Mariner probes to Mercury, from Mariner flybys of Mars. You know, they were put on the tape recorder, and when those pictures were beamed back,
4: I remember that.
2: We had a bunch of shirt sleeve guys, both in the press corps and in the engineering, you know, groups of NASA, hanging around monitors. I mean, I spent more sleepless nights at JPL, up until I got to know a guy named Art Bell, watching data coming in from all over the solar system live. and not one person waived the proprietary rule. Well, how do they? How would you get around this apparent paradox? How could you have the same science rules in place and yet have live data then and not have live data now? The answer comes down to NASA's cute little definition of data. Because in those contracts, the data was the high-quality, full-resolution stuff the scientists would ultimately analyze.
4: Right.
2: What they put out over TV, over even before NASA Select, over the monitors at JPL and
4: the
2: network.
4: The quick and dirty conversions.
2: Was quick and dirty, reduced NTSC 525
4: sure.
2: line resolution.
4: Sure. I understand.
2: Which technically, like a lawyer, didn't qualify as data. It was public relations. Now, there's no reason with... I mean, there's incredible algorithms around us. You know,
4: oh,
2: we've got
4: I know.
2: Laptops, we've got the internet. We can see pictures from anywhere on Earth and off Earth in microseconds.
4: So you're saying that data could easily, technically, be converted nearly immediately?
2: Not only could it, but it is. And they gave you out of their own mouths last night a stunningly interesting example. And I don't think they even knew how revealing it was. They talked about the NEAR mission. The Near-Earth Asteroid Rendezvous mission.
4: Yes.
2: Which was launched, what was it, last year, Tom?
3: That's right.
2: And it's going to rendezvous with Eros, 240, is it 242 Eros or 244? 243 Eros, in 1999. And then it will sail halfway around the sun, orbiting Eros, and you and I discussed this, Art, on one of your shows one night, all right? On its way to Eros, this June, it's going to fly by another asteroid called Matilda. And Don and Ray last night divulged that, in fact, there's going to be a bunch of reporters, they hope, at JPL and other NASA centers looking at NASA TV screens
4: right.
2: live,
4: right.
2: watching pictures come in live from Matilda. This is the identical technology, CCD cameras and downlinks and X-band transmission and all that, that is being used on Pathfinder and is being used on Galileo and is being used on Global Surveyor. In other words, it's the state of the art. If they could admit they're going to give us live pictures of Matilda, why can't they give us live pictures of everything else? Answer, because they don't expect anybody to be waving from Matilda.
4: All right. All right, gentlemen, hold on. When we come back, we are going to delve into this a little further. Since STS-48 and some of the absolutely incredible photographs that came back that people are still arguing about, and now some latter ones, I asked them about STS-80 or 82. I can't recall which it was, and they said, well, we don't know anything about that. But we got into quite a discussion about whether or not shuttle video, either inside or outside, is delayed. And so we're going to talk about that when we come back, because I think we have yet another area of disagreement. From the high desert, this is the Sea.
5: For the strange and unusual, it's Greenland with Art Bell.
4: What do we discuss on Dreamland? Two fascinating areas. Is there life after death, and are we alone in the universe? Two ultimate questions mankind's been trying to answer for thousands of years. Got it right here on Dreamland.

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2: 4-2. I have to say this is one of...
3: Welcome to Nye Underground. 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And now, Art Bell.

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1: Just account for it in some stretched way, but it seemed to be a plausible explanation to me.
2: Well, I respect Tom's opinion, and I would say in the defense of the data that he has not had the time to look at the second generation video we got out of Houston. We finally got a much better version of that sequence shot from the shuttle in September of 1991 than has been on television, has been purveyed around the UFO community, has been actually even available on our UN tape. And Tom has not seen this much higher quality version where there's a lot more interesting things going on as apparent at casual inspection of the version which has been out there. But that incident notwithstanding, what he really hasn't seen is the STS-80 footage, which was shot with an outside camera in the payload bay on the Columbia mission last December.
3: All right. The gentleman I had on last night didn't know anything about that.
2: Well, not many people do, and I would take them at their word because Don is in the Office of Space Science. And remember, NASA is a bureaucracy. It's mm-hmm. become incredibly compartmentalized. I probably almost a dozen times when Don Savage said he didn't know to some of your questions last night.
3: Right.
2: And some of those occasions I thought he didn't know, and the other occasions I thought maybe he knew, but he didn't know enough to know exactly what to say and what not to say, so discretion is the better. Not many people have seen this footage. What we have done, including Tom, what we have done is now to go back to Houston. We have requested and received with credit cards, so there's a paper trail, copies of this footage from the NASA master tapes themselves. That's the first thing I wanted to do, was to verify that political NASA data. Then you always have to wonder, is someone in this day and age of the computer pulling a very interesting hoax?
3: All right, you have not yet even sent me the tape, so I'm going to be against Richard in that.
2: Well, let me tell you what we're doing, and then I'll back up and tell you what's in it.
3: All right.
2: So what I've had a duplicate set of this original data on high-quality broadcast version beta sent to a team of orbital dynamicists, celestial mechanics experts, kind of like Tom.
3: Because I was going to say, Tom is in that category.
2: Yep. Except Tom deals with things normally, and these guys designed the systems that took astronauts into Earth orbit with Mercury, Gemini. So they're used to the flight dynamics of things where you can change orbits. We have to do it using rockets, all right? The first blush account from one of the key engineers who's leading this team, who may in fact be listening tonight, when I sent him the earlier tape prior to are getting the ultimate version from Houston,
3: mm-hmm.
2: was, my God, I don't believe what I'm seeing. Now, what I've asked this team to do, which we will put on the web. By the way, the Enterprise Mission website is www.enterprisemission.com. There's a whole range of papers up there, including links to Tom Van Flandern's site, which is metaresearch.org?
4: Yes.
2: Okay. Expositions on the Van Flandern model, a summary of some of the data we found on Hale-Bopp, a response point by point to the by the gentleman last night. There's a whole bunch of stuff on our website. In the next week or two, when this paper is completed, we will put a version of it on the web with diagrams. And what I do is to send a copy to you, Art, which you can then put up through your mechanisms on your website.
3: Sure.
2: Which will include a live video frame-grabbing animation sequence of the full video or select on what's interesting. And you'll know what you're all looking at. Now, let me back up and explain what's on this tape that most people have not yet seen.
3: Yes, sir. Please.
2: In the STS-48 video in Australia in September of 91, you're looking toward the horizon, which is roughly 2,000 miles away, and there appear to be at dawn, as the spacecraft is coming up on sunrise, a series of objects in the field of view looking out through the rear window of a station wagon.
3: Mm-hmm.
2: The shuttle is flying backward, so you're looking behind. And on that

0: distant horizon, which is still in darkness, a bunch of interesting dots of light appear, one of which appears above the horizon, moves to the left, and then there's a flash of light on the screen. Actually, it's a double flash, and that object and a bunch of others go in the other direction. The NASA explanation for that STS-48 video, which was downlinked live from the shuttle via NASA Select TV that night in September of 91, is that the flash of light is thruster firing, and the reaction of the particles in the field of view is the reaction to little tiny flecks of ice and dust and crud being swept up in the gas entrainment of an expanding cloud of vapor from the thruster. On this new video, what is so striking is that there are no, until the very end, flashes of light. And with the objects appearing in the field of view not only move into frame and then stop and hover and change attitude and motion, but they absolutely, fundamentally, 1,000% violate
1: Let me stop you there and see if I understand. In STS-48, the argument is made that the movement that should be physically possible of these objects that we see is accounted for because of the shuttle, where the shuttle was changing, not the objects.
0: No, it would have been the puff of gas from the thrusters, basically.
1: Yeah, but Richard, objects once in motion in a certain direction in space should continue in that direction, yes?
0: That's right.
1: And if they don't, then you have to account for it by saying, well, the shuttle itself moved, and so our view of that object changed, which I think is what Tom was suggesting was occurring with STS-48. Correct, Tom?
2: Yes, that's that is what one of the explanations put forward.
1: Okay, then in STS-80, Richard, you're suggesting...
0: The conventional explanation, I think there's a confusion in terms. For NASA's claim is, seen in the STS-48 footage, the tiny particles relatively close to the shuttle and the camera that are in sunlight as the shuttle is coming and are very bright. They're tiny. You can't resolve them as objects, but they're brilliantly lit. So they appear as bright little points of light, diamond points of light against the background darkness. But when the thruster fired, the expanding wave of gases in the vacuum from the thruster firing accelerates them.
1: Right.
0: The shuttle attitude in the field of view does not change. Before we actually demonstrate on the NASA on our own analysis, where we put arrows on the star line, and the angles don't change before and after the so-called thruster firing.
1: So then these little objects ought to continue in a straight line to where they are, right?
0: Well, no. If I think of it as a wind, think of it as leaves blowing in the wind. The reason leaves, wave, the outside force, the air blows across them, imparts momentum to the leaves, right?
1: Yes.
0: If leaves are falling off a tree...
1: Yes, but in space no one can hear you scream or there is no wind.
0: Remember the footage we got when the Skylab astronauts went up to repair Skylab back in the mid-70s? And they had to put lighting to shield the Skylab space station from the sunlight because things happened on the way up? And footage of the Apollo Command and Service Module approaching, firing its attitude control thrusters, and the Mylar shield on top of Skylab is dancing around in the wind like a force 10 gale in the vacuum of space. The reason is because it is a vacuum, even a tiny puff of gas from a rocket engine will fall in a straight line at very high velocity and will impart momentum to whatever it touches.
1: All right, I remember the STS-48 video, and I saw particles take what appeared to be right-hand turns, intercept each other,
0: and
1: do
0: NASA's,
1: all kinds of...
0: And NASA's explanation was that that was in response to the gas coming out of the thruster at the moment of firing. That the particles were moving one way, the thruster fires, the gas comes out, and it blows them all in the other direction.
1: All right, and that's the one that Tom buys. Now, you're saying in STS-80, you're getting these kind of movements...
0: Without the firing.
1: Without the thruster.
0: And it's even better, because you'll see several objects tooling around in the frame which stop and pause and station keep and move in other directions.
1: And that's impossible.
0: Of course it is. Now, what's even more intriguing, and the chief engineer pointed this out.
1: Wait, let me stop you there and ask Tom. If you were to see that, minus the thruster firing, how would you then explain it?
2: well, I really need to see the video to make it. just letting my imagination run rampant. I haven't yet heard a way to rule out the possibility that since there have to be thrusters on pointing in at least three different directions, the hearing may not be visible as a flash from that particular viewport. So you wouldn't necessarily see the flash, and it could be thrusters. And if they were turn, that might cause the particles to change,
1: Is there any way, Richard, to either rule that in or out?
0: Well, see, this is what science is. It's a matter of your models, trying to think of all possible explanations, and ultimately zeroing in on the only explanation that fits all the observations. Tom is at an inordinate disadvantage here because I've seen this video and he hasn't.
1: Right.
0: That was a very valid first attempt. It would be valid except for other observations of the stuff that's going on in the video.
1: All right.
0: And you can go through this. Anyway, he is going to have an extraordinarily interesting time looking at this, and I would hope, because of his background in celestial mechanics, he would also conduct the analysis, and we'll put it all out there, and then we're going to see what NASA says. And they're going to have to come back with some legitimate analysis to match this engineering group, which is currently working on it.
1: All right. Whether or not these objects are what you think they may be or what they may be, the fact of the matter is there is a big dispute, and we addressed it last night with several questions to Don Savage and Ray Villard, a video from the shuttle.
0: Well,
1: and I asked them about two aspects. One was the cameras inside, which is the S-48 video, and then I specifically came back and asked them about the cameras outside. Gentlemen, I said, are either one of those cameras or the video from those cameras delayed in any way, by seconds or minutes or whatever? And there, at first was an absolute no, there's no delay. Then when I asked them about the other cameras, there was a hesitation, and they said, no, as far as we know, no delay. Is that accurate?
0: You want the long or the short answer?
1: I want the answer, whatever it is.
0: It's not accurate.
1: It's not accurate.
0: No. Now, the footage on SDS-8 in the payload bay, you got this open cavern, which is 15 feet wide and 65 feet long. It's as big as an 18-wheeler. When you pass an 18-wheeler on the highway, on the freeway,
1: mm-hmm.
0: you're passing an object that would fit in the payload bay of the space shuttle.
1: Okay.
0: That's how big that bay is.
1: Big.
0: It's got stuff in it. It's got experiments. Sometimes it has space lab. It's got satellites that they launch, whatever. At all four corners, it's got four TV cameras, all right, which are outside, exposed to space, outside the cabin, outside the cockpit of the shuttle. They are always running. They are always under control, while 90% of them are in Houston. The astronauts can be doing stuff inside, not looking out the windows, and those cameras are sending data through the TDRS satellite or putting it on onboard tape recorders almost all the time. Now, zooming is under control of Houston. The astronauts can be totally unaware of what's going on outside because they're busy. They're doing other stuff, experiments. They keep mm-hmm. these guys awfully busy. Actually, they're advanced. So 90% of the time, the astronauts are oblivious to what's going on outside. They're not sitting up there gawking out the windows. They're very, very busy.
1: Yes.
0: On this video, what's really astonishing is there's a sequence where the ground controller is so interested in the activity, he zooms in on these objects tooling around in his field of view. Now, I would think that somebody in Houston who's running the camera is floating in front of the lens, right?
1: Sure.
0: Why would he be interested in just more crud? The answer is because this crud is doing something that no crud can do. Anyway, before you see it, you can't make a decision. My point and answer to their statement last night is that you have two different modes of handling the TV data from the shuttle.
1: Well, I know that when they're in there and we get a sort of a lineup of all the astronauts, men and women, saying hi and it's wonderful up here and we're having a great time, wish you were here, whatever they say, that's live.
0: That's live.
1: All right.
0: Or with a normal time delay of a couple, 3 seconds because of the satellite link and all that.
1: Right. That's what they said.
0: As they described last night.
1: All right. Now,
0: The reason it's live is because it's highly unlikely that something anomalous is going to go flying through the cabin.
1: Plus, it's got to be interactive.
0: And it has to be interactive.
1: So it's got to be live, right?
0: It's the cameras outside that after September of 1991, when somebody slipped in one mode of thinking and allowed us to see that event live on TDRS, on NASA Select, from thence on, this is what, 97 now? For 6 years, all the outside cameras have been on a delay, and the delay is almost a full minute.
1: A full minute.
0: It's 50-some seconds.
1: Now, this is a non-trivial difference with what we were told last night by Don Savage and Ray Villard.
0: Now, again, looked at very narrowly, I can well believe that Don and Ray totally believe the NASA propaganda, because there's no reason for them to ask the question. It's so absurd to consider that NASA would hide anything, that if you're a public affairs officer and you're only told what you need to know so you can go out and stand in front of the press and be believable.
1: But damn, Richard, this is what the whole argument is about, whether or not we are having things concealed from us, right?
0: That's right. And I do not think those gentlemen were consciously lying to you when they said they didn't think it was, because there's no reason for them. The guys who would know would be the public affairs people at Johnson, who, as part of their duties, would know. But there's no reason why they would talk to Don, because he's in space science and they're in manned space flight and never the twain shall meet.
1: Yes. Mm-hmm.
0: All right? That's the degree of bureaucratization, of fossilization. The way you keep secrets is you create a bureaucracy where people don't talk to each other, and it has to go up the chain of command, and committees have to make huge decisions.
1: How can you prove that there is an up to 1 minute delay? How can you prove that? Can you?
0: Yeah, of course.
1: How?
0: Because I call certain people in Houston and I have them provide you the absolute evidence that, in fact, there's almost a minute delay.
1: Is that an intentional digital 1 minute delay? Kind of like the delay I have here, so I can save my career if somebody says something.
0: It allows them, it can be overridden. And what's interesting is apparently the night in December last year when the STS-80 footage came down, somebody made a conscious decision to show that outside sequence live.
1: All right. Hold it right there. I was going to ask about that. If it was delayed, in other words, why did we ever get to see it? Answered it. We'll be right back.
3: Breast cancer, the leading cause of death in America.
4: Art Bell is taking calls on the Wild Card Line at 702-727-1295. That's 702-727-1295. First-time callers can reach Art Bell at 702-727-1222. 702-727-1222. Now, here again, Art Bell.
1: Well, here we are. My guests are Richard C. Hoagland and Dr. Tom Van Flandren, who is an astronomer. And we will get back to them. We're about to dive into Europa and Cydonia on Mars. So, all of that coming up.
5: It has begun.
1: Yeah, they're advertising on my program. They're going to run while I'm doing Dreamland. So, do as I will do and have a VCR running. Or a tape running on my show, your choice. At any rate, back now to Dr. Tom Van Flandren, who is in Washington, D.C., and Richard Hoagland, no doubt, hovering above New York City somewhere. And I think we've got Dr. Van Flandren on another phone line. We tried another phone line. Doctor?
2: Yes, that's right.
1: That's
0: much better.
1: That's much better, yes.
0: He came in from the asteroid belt.
1: Yeah, there you are.
0: Came in from the cold.
1: All right. Dr. and Richard, I want to talk for a second about... Actually, I want to cover Europa and Cydonia. Richard. I want to tell my audience that your website and now also Dr. Van Flandren's website is available through my website. So, folks, when you go up there, you can link over to either one of these gentlemen's websites immediately. That's www.artbell.com. And we just got Dr. Van Flandren's website up. We just got the link up. Richard...
0: That must be Scotty Rowland's work.
1: Of course. Listen.
0: I can't say too much about Keith, all right? I really should take a moment here and thank him profusely. You know, you have given me a tremendous... Because Keith Rowland is the backbone of the Enterprise Mission website. And last night, while you're having fun interviewing our NASA friends, Keith is furiously working to put up our very detailed and elaborately illustrated response on our website to the letter that they sent to you.
1: Yes.
0: And before they were off, it was up. And he did a neat, brilliant job of highlighting things in color and, you know, putting all the URLs in and connecting the links to the NASA data. Their own, that those folks last night didn't exactly know what they were talking about.
1: There is nobody like Keith Ruin. That's just a fact. All right, look, Europa, one of the things discussed last night. Now, their comment was that the Europa proposals, after all the down on Nightline NASA did, everybody saying, oh, my God, there's going to be life there. There's oceans. There's probably volcanic venting, all the things you said 17 years ago. It's the most interesting place to go to, along with Cydonia. We've got to go to Europa. And somehow the two proposals to go to Europa, in their words, didn't make the cut. Now, that drove a lot of people in the audience crazy. Absolutely crazy. I got a lot of angry faxes about that. How could it not make the cut? Now, they gave their explanation. Did you buy it?
0: Long answer or short answer?
1: Short.
0: No. What's even more appalling is, now this is where Don Savage really should have done his homework, and because he's being paid by us taxpayers, he really should have known what he was talking about. He did not know the contents of the two Europa proposals. And one of them is from JPL.
1: Oh,
0: so he made
1: really?
0: It sound like he got these 34 RFPs out there, which was NASA's request, and that what came back was, you know, good stuff and not so good stuff and pretty mm-hmm. bad stuff, and they yep. kind of winnowed out the bad stuff, and they've now focused in on five of the best, and they'll give him help, and they'll give him money, and they'll kind of groom and preen and perfect it, and then they'll pick one or two, maybe even one, out
1: right.
0: of those five.
1: Yeah.
0: To fund.
1: Sure.
0: And what he, you know, he made it sound like the Europa stuff came in out of somebody's garage here in Hoboken. In fact, one of the Europa proposals was from a splendid team at JPL, and it was designed to get the answers to the questions he was posing that they said they needed before they could go. In other words, there was a very interesting closed loop set of reasoning. I almost got the vision that there'd be a bunch of guys at NASA headquarters sitting in a room holding a seance to get some of these questions before they would commit the money.
1: All right,
0: go.
1: Listen, they didn't tell us what it was or even that JPL proposed. Now, if you know what it is, tell us, what did JPL propose to do?
0: The same mission they're going to send to the moons of Mars. The idea was this proposal, I forget the name of the scientist, but he's one of the in crowd. You know, remember, we've been doing this now for 30-some years, right, as a culture?
1: Mm-hmm.
0: There has developed a whole subculture, and Tom, please break in at any moment, the aerospace community, where everybody scratches everybody's back. You talk about the old boy network. I mean, this is really the old boy network. And there's only a small group of people who know how to do this, and they all talk to each other, and they all work on each other's projects. And so when NASA puts out these requests, it isn't Joe Blow down the street proposing to go off to look at life on Europa. It's members of the club.
1: I understand.
0: Right, Tom?
2: Yes, that's right.
0: Now, one of these proposals from a very good group at JPL proposed to send an orbiter to Europa.
1: Right.
0: Which would carry, along with the orbiter, a 22-pound sphere of depleted uranium. All right?
1: Hmm.
0: Basically an iron ball.
1: Right.
0: And the idea was that after you've gone into orbit, you would release the ball. Or maybe you'd release the ball as you're approaching. I think that's what they would crash into one of those cracks, those dark cracks.
1: Right.
0: Where the suspicion is, in my model almost 20 years ago and in NASA's model now, that there's brown gunk, there's orgoo, maybe even little dead beasties coming up from the oceans underneath. And the 22-pound sphere depleted uranium, you know, from your friendly local neighborhood warheads, you know, Gulf War, et cetera.
1: Sure.
0: Would cause an incredible spray of ice and debris and maybe even water. In other words, it would cause an explosion, an artificial cratering event.
1: Right.
0: And the orbiter would come around Europa on the first pass and fly through this cloud of created debris and scoop it up and analyze it on the spot looking for organic goodies.
1: All right, now they say...
0: And then beam this data back to Earth. This is the identical proposal that they have selected to do the same thing in terms of the moons of Mars.
1: All right. Dr. Van Flandren,
2: yes.
1: Is there any way in the world that a project that goes to the moons of Mars to do what Richard just described is anywhere nearly as scientifically interesting or compelling as going to Europa and doing it?
2: Well, in view of what we've learned recently, of course, the situation has changed drastically. But I think that if during the time period when these proposals were being reviewed, that was before the finding that Europa looks as though it really does have an ocean there that could be life-bearing. And it's almost as if that was before its time, before the time was right. And proposing to do that and proposing to look for life, it looked kind of far-fetched at that point until the Voyager spacecraft, the Galileo spacecraft, changed the whole equation.
1: Yes, sir. But at the time they made the decision that it didn't make the cut, they already knew how exciting Europa was. So, again, my question is there any way that that you can understand why this didn't make the cut and going to one of Mars' moons is more interesting?
2: Well, I'm sort of saying I don't think that premise is right, that the reviews were probably in months ago and the decision had been made but simply not announced.
1: I see. Well, then, are you saying that NASA is such a big bureaucracy, incapable of changing in the face of new information, that they couldn't change their mind?
2: They had probably, by this point, already communicated to the winning teams who had won, and it was probably too late in the game to go back and redo it.
1: So then we're continuing at the... the risk of disappointing a couple of guys who thought they had won.
2: I mean, I'm speculating.
0: You're being very charitable, Tom. You're really bending over backwards to paint the most charitable view of this. Let me tell you the facts.
1: I'm a lot more interested in the science than I am in who gets disappointed about their project.
0: Even under Tom's assumptions, it doesn't wash, and I'll tell you why. Remember the heads-up I gave you about Stephen Squires and the conference last spring in England, where Stephen Squires, Carl Sagan's protege from Cornell, was at this conference basically claiming to have invented the Europa proposal years ago.
1: Mm-hmm.
0: Remember our show we did on that?
1: Yes, I do.
0: And the web stuff and the letters that came in from academics and the question, Dr. Squires isn't this close to plagiarism, what about Hoagland's paper, et cetera, et cetera.
1: I recall.
0: NASA, deep in the halls of NASA, has known Europa is stunningly important and interesting for the entire lifetime of these proposals. They just didn't learn about it on April 9th when the world got to see the excitement. This has been bubbling, pun intended, beneath the ice for months and months and months, for years, all right? So the idea that this set of proposals was not tailored to take full advantage of the most extraordinarily interesting suspicions and to advance the story. Remember, Galileo is a remote sensing probe. It's only able to take pictures and spectral data from occasional flybys, even during now the two-year extended mission.
1: Mm-hmm.
0: What is needed next, and Wes Huntress, who was the head of science for NASA, sat on Koppel's show the other night and said they were going to do next, is go into orbit and use all kinds of neat instruments to try to find the weakest part, the thinnest parts of that ice, and maybe try to do some kind of sensing or analysis of what the gunk is, the dark brown stuff around the cracks, to see if it's organic. That's exactly what this proposal was designed to do. No matter how you slice it, there's something very weird going on here politically.
1: Okay, well, cutting through the crap, does this mean basically that NASA doesn't want to find life?
0: No, I think it's even worse. I think NASA wants to find it, but not tell us. I do not for an instant believe that they have lost any interest in Europa. They're not dumb. They're not crazy. They're just crafty.
1: Doctor, are you that cynical about NASA?
2: No, I'm not. I don't rule it out as a possibility, but I think that's a problem that you require too many people to participate in the conspiracy, and you wouldn't be able to hold it together.
0: No, it doesn't, Tom. All it requires is somebody at the top saying no to this proposal.
1: Okay, that's what they said last night. They offered that up. They said, look, anything that big, that exciting, could no more be contained than the man in the moon.
0: Well, see, this is where it's very important to look at this STS-80 video. Because if, in fact, it's not ice crystals but spaceships that we're seeing.
1: Yes.
0: And somebody in December wanted us to see the secret space program. And it's our stuff. It's not aliens. It's not ETs. It's our spaceships.
1: Okay, let's go with that.
0: Paid for with a black project and a set of data that is not normally privy in the astronomical or scientific or engineering community, then you can easily do the kinds of follow-on experiments using one of those things to zip out to Europa, and NASA need not apply.
1: Doctor, do you buy the premise that Richard just put forth, that is that we have all kinds of capability, anti-gravity craft, craft capable of speeds that we can only imagine or hope for in the far distant future, that we have all that right now, and we're using it, and that the present space program is sort of just a big sham?
2: That's a lot to take in. If the main evidence for that is the STS video, I'm at a disadvantage of not having seen the latest. It does seem that it's quite a leap of faith to adopt all of that as more than just a hypothesis.
0: Well, I'm only proposing it as a hypothesis, but look what it explains. What you have is a public program funded to the tune of about $15 billion a year, which basically is funding a whole bunch of cronies and in-crowd, you know, and circulating contracts, and outsiders need not apply. It's a make-work program for grad students and aerospace people and aerospace companies. One company, Lockheed Martin, has 65% of the total aerospace budget. One company, 65%. That's astonishing monopoly, all right? And these are public figures. If you read Adweek, these numbers are available. The fact is, Tom, that if we had a two-tier program where you had a military group behind the scenes developing stunning technology which, you know, flies rings around Newton, and you had a public program based on Newton's first and second and third laws, meaning rockets, never the twain need meet.
1: Well, then we are risking lives unnecessarily in the rickety old mirror, putting our astronauts in a very old space station for what reason?
0: Well, no, because if they really get in trouble, you can go and rescue them quietly with this other technology.
2: Doesn't that require a lot of people, though, to participate in the conspiracy?
1: Yeah.
0: No, it requires a black program where you're on a need-to-know basis and only a small elite group like the Skunk Works. We've had technology flying around the skies of this planet that the general population, the general engineering community, the general scientific community had no hint about for decades. Now, if you can do that in Palmdale, all right, in North America, what happens if you base an even more interesting elite group using very interesting technology in physics somewhere offshore? Maybe Australia, all right? My point is that if you look at this video and you come to the conclusion that what you see on this is not ordinary stuff, but is definitely some kind of space vehicles, in plural, tooling around with very non-Newtonian physics, then all bets are off. And
1: well,
0: if they're ours...
1: I agree with that, Richard, but I find it a stretch, as does the doctor, to imagine that they are ours. If they're doing non-Newtonian-type things, I would more... easily buy the model that they are from elsewhere than I would that we have some great secret sub-program.
0: Well, because you haven't followed the work on electrogravitics for the last 30 years.
1: Well, that's probably true. Anyway, everybody hold on. We'll be right back to this. And when we come back, we're going to move from that to Cydonia, that region of Mars that Richard is very familiar with. You know, the face, the artifacts, those things. From the high desert, you're listening to the CBC Radio Network.

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1: Good morning, everybody. Dr. Van Flandren. Tom Van Flandren is my guest, along with Richard C. Hoagland. And we're discussing a few differences here. I think Dr. Van Flandren is going to have to plan on staying around a little bit because I've got a couple of questions that are probably going to absorb this half hour before we properly get to Cydonia, which is a very, very, very serious subject all by itself. So in a moment, a couple of pretty serious questions. According to the FDA, as much as 33% of the nine, you buy them, you install it. If you're not impressed, you get your money back within 90 days. All right. Gentlemen, I want you both to listen to a fax I got, which blasts you both in a way, and then I want your answer, okay?
2: Okay.
1: It is as follows. Your guests are being deceptive. If these clowns, faxer's words, don't want to mention Comet Halley, I will. In March of 1986, three spacecraft swung by Comet Halley. Vega 1, Vega 2, and Giotto or something, G-I-O-T-T-O, must have been Italian, all took many images of Comet Halley's nucleus from both long range and close in. As a matter of fact, Giotto was able to resolve features on Comet Halley's nucleus down to the 200-meter level. And not one of the many hundreds of images taken, both near and far, revealed anything other than one solitary nucleus, 16 kilometers by 7.5 kilometers by 8 kilometers. I can understand Richard not wanting to mention this hard data, but your astronomer should be ashamed of himself for withholding this information from your listeners. Don't take my word for it, though. In-depth articles on Comet Halley flybys can be found in March 1987 issue of Sky and Telescope and the June 87 issue of Astronomy Magazine. Would you have both of these gentlemen comment on this?
2: Well, first of all, let me say that I appreciate this this faxer. He makes some extremely important points, and it's only because we have so much to cover and the clock is ticking, and you wanted to cover several different subjects in moderate depth as opposed to great detail.
1: Sure.
2: That Tom and I have not gotten into this. But in fact, this is a pretty astonishingly interesting example of where Van Flandren, in fact, could be right. And I'll let Tom start, and then if there are any things to fill in on, I will add a couple of tidbits. But this is a very interesting case of where the exception may prove the rule.
1: All right, Tom?
3: Okay, well, the key point that your listener was making was that the pictures only show the one solid nucleus.
1: That's right.
3: And not other large satellites in orbit.
1: Correct.
3: However, he's not appreciating the contrast problems when observing inside the coma of a comet. There is so much light flooding the whole area that there's very little contrast there, and the camera was tuned into the nucleus of the comet. Now, if you had a satellite, let's say the nucleus of Halley was about, let's say, 10 kilometers diameter. If you had a satellite 1 kilometer in diameter, that would be one-tenth the diameter of the big nucleus, one-one-hundredth of the brightness. That's 5 magnitudes fainter. There's no way in the world that the spacecraft would have been able to see that object in that coma. And that's as big as the satellite of asteroid Ida.
1: All right, so what you're suggesting in layman's terms is anybody who works with video camera knows when you take a picture of a very bright object, you get a blooming effect. And you're suggesting...
2: No, it's even worse. It's like taking a picture of a bright street light in a London fog.
1: Yeah, okay. I understand that.
2: The fog is the coma. The coma is this atmosphere of escaping gas and dust blowing off the object or objects at the center of this cloud. It's basically a planet outgassing an atmosphere without a gravity field to keep it attached to itself.
1: Right.
2: And so the atmosphere just keeps escaping and is blown back by the light pressure of the sun.
1: Isn't there one other thing that's possible, gentlemen? And that is that both models are correct, that some comets are singular while other comets may have... pieces orbiting each other. Aren't both possible?
2: Well, the short answer is of course, but it's more interesting. If you look at Halley's orbit, Tom, jump in any time here because you're the expert on the celestial mechanics. Halley's orbit now is a short period. It's 75 years, right?
3: Yes.
2: That means it's made many, many, many, many, many trips around the sun in the inner solar system before we, the human species, arrived to see it, to photograph it, to send spacecraft to it. It's an old, old, old, very changed object by virtue of this very brief period. Hale-Bopp, for example, had a period of 4,200 years, and we know it's now been changed to 2,400 by the recent pass through the inner solar system. Yakutake had a period of 63,000 years when it tracked by the Earth last year. Kohoutek, I believe, if my numbers serve me, had a period of 1.5 million years, give or take a few million. So Halley, while it was a wonderful historical object in terms of being an average representative of the class of comets that Tom and I are most interested in, which is the ones that have not been changed, it is a very poor representative of the class, first of all. Anything I've said you would disagree with, Tom?
3: No, but on the other hand, just talking about the satellite model, I don't have too much doubt that there are satellites in orbit around the nucleus of Halley. On the positive side, for example, I thought when you mentioned period, I thought you were going to talk about the period of rotation.
2: No, I was thinking the orbit, but go on to rotation if you want.
3: Well, yeah, the period of rotation, several different numbers arise from the analysis, and they're talking about all kinds of chaotic motion and precessions and so on. What they're actually seeing, of course, is a mix of the actual spin of the nucleus and the orbiting of various objects around the nucleus.
2: Mm-hmm. The other problem is that with a short period of comet, and people probably think the 75 years is a long time. Well, it is for a human lifetime, but for celestial events, it's just an eye blink, all right? That meant that comet, Halley, and we know that it has been changed in terms of its orbit, had to have interacted at least once with one of the major planets of the solar system, right, Tom?
3: Mm-hmm.
2: If it did a Shoemaker-Levy 9, if it came close to Jupiter or Saturn on its way in the first time or the second time or the 10,000th time, then that close approach could have stripped off most, if not all, of the satellites, leaving just one object. In other words, Halley is not a good example, and it's the only one we went to because of the historical politics of the missions, not the true science of the missions.
4: All right. One of the questions that I asked the two NASA gentlemen last night was, if the equivalent of Shoemaker-Levy 9 were coming toward Earth, could we have done anything about it? And they paused and they thought and they basically said, nope. You know, we might have done something to a piece of it or pieces of it, but basically we would have been impacted, and if we'd been hit by pieces like that, it would have ended all life. You gentlemen agree?
3: I would like to say first in answer to that, that Jupiter makes its own problems in this regard. It's like a giant vacuum cleaner out there. Jupiter's gravity, is so intense that it grabs everything. If Shoemaker-Levy 9 had come by Earth at the same distance, that's approximately the same distance as Hale-Bopp now, we'd hardly have noticed.
4: However, it is possible that something could be on a trajectory that would hit Earth.
3: Not only possible, but it happened in 1913.
4: Right. Tunguska?
2: That was in 1908, wasn't it?
3: Yeah, I'm not speaking of Tunguska. I'm talking about our Shoemaker-Levy 9 here on Earth, which happened in 1913.
2: Oh, the Cirrillids.
3: The Cirrillids, yes.
2: Yes.
4: I don't know
2: no
4: about
2: No one
4: that.
2: Knows about them. Tell Art.
4: Yes,
2: is
4: please.
3: It was a streak of meteorites that came one after the other over a period of 5 or 10 minutes from northwest Canada down across the Midwest, the Northwest U.S., down the Atlantic coast, and they finally plopped into the ocean off the coast of South America. it was one right after the other, and it was a puzzle for a long time how that could be, so many synchronized objects. But now that we have the Shoemaker-Levy 9 model, it's quite clear that, again, it was a case of something making a prior pass, breaking apart into a number of objects.
4: In a line.
3: Yeah, in a line. By the way, when I'm using the expression breaking apart loosely.
2: When you say breaking apart, you don't mean breaking apart.
3: Yeah, just escaping of satellites gravitationally bound to the nucleus.
2: See, one of the things that Don and Ray did last night was to provide confirming data for Tom in their discussion with you, and they didn't even know they did it. Remember how they were talking about the various resolutions of Hubble?
4: I do.
2: And what it could not do. By the way, I've been sitting here with the Hubble data, calculating in the breaks the actual resolution of Hubble in terms of Hale-Bopp.
4: Okay.
2: Remember how Villard told you that they could resolve 13 miles...
4: Yes.
2: ...for one pixel...
4: That's correct.
2: ...on Mars at the current opposition...
4: Correct.
2: ...which is 60 million miles away.
4: Yes.
2: It's, in fact, closer than 60 million... and the best opposition for Mars is 35 million. But let's just assume his numbers, all right?
4: Okay.
2: For a moment. It turns out that they're woefully wrong, but we'll assume them for one moment, all right? If you assume a resolution of 13 miles for Hubble at mm-hmm. 60 million miles...
4: Yes.
2: ...as the smallest object, then at 93 million miles, which is one-third farther away... The object you could see, the smallest object, is one-third bigger, right? So it's one-third bigger than 13.
4: Right.
2: So it's on the order of maybe 20 miles, right?
4: Okay.
2: Well, if Hale-Bopp is supposed to be 25 miles across, it means that even giving Villard's numbers, which I can prove are wrong, Hale-Bopp could have imaged the nucleus of Hubble could have imaged the nucleus of Hale-Bopp and seen it separate from potential satellites. What you really need is a realistic model of how the satellites are orbiting the nucleus, or the biggest chunk. And what Tom and I have really had an interesting set of convergence on is that the idea that you have a solid lump, like a peanut, orbited by other little separate lumps, and you kind of look at them and you'd see one frozen snapshot of one big guy and a bunch of small guys,
4: mm-hmm.
2: wrong picture. A much better picture is one big guy or a number of big guys together orbited by a cloud of smaller pieces in a lenticular flattened nebula very similar to the forming solar system or very similar to photographs of galaxies, a spiral kind of flat plate-like object.
4: All right.
2: That could have been overwhelmingly photographed by Hubble. In fact, there's some occultation data that was acquired in what, March of last year, Tom?
3: Yes. Which are you thinking of?
2: I'm thinking of the March where they put seven teams out in northern Oregon.
3: Oh, yes. Uh-huh.
2: To measure, Don Yeomans at JPL had calculated that Hale-Bopp would cross a fairly bright star, that the nucleus, where they thought it was, would actually occult, you know, eclipse a background star.
4: Mm-hmm.
2: And since asteroid satellites have been detected from Earth by that technique long before Galileo photographed Ida and Dactyl, there were some people looking to see whether they could actually measure the size of the nucleus by this occultation technique. Years before, the rings of Neptune were spotted from a group, I believe, at Smithsonian, was it?
3: Mm-hmm. Yes.
2: Using the same technique. Anyway, they fielded a team, and all of the team except one was clouded out. And the one team that got good data, they don't believe their data. The reason is that the occultation went on for 10 seconds. Now, this was when Hale-Bopp was supposed to be not far inside the orbit of Jupiter, right?
4: In other words, not repeatable, not documentable.
2: No. No, it was the length.
4: Yeah, that's what I'm saying. In other words, it was not repeatable. It was a very short duration.
2: Well, you could look at an occultation. No, 10 seconds is a huge duration. Tom, tell him what we're going for here.
3: That implies something much, much larger than any possible single nucleus of the comet.
4: Right.
2: Something on the order of 200 miles across.
4: Wow.
2: In other words, what I think is going on and what we could have confirmed if we got the right Hubble shots is we're not looking at a nucleus and little guys flying around it. We're looking at a disk of material. and the occultation that this team in Oregon spotted and recorded photoelectrically and has published, although they don't believe it, may in fact have been the occultation of the disk of material orbiting in the equatorial plane of Hale-Bopp.
3: By the way, the starlight just dimmed. It didn't go completely out. So.
2: Wow. Which, of course, is what a disk would do. It would filter the starlight but wouldn't block it completely because it's little tiny particles and big chunks randomly interacting.
3: Yeah.
2: It's like a cloud.
4: All right.
2: In other words, every piece of data we've got is telling us that Tom could be right, and the tragedy is that the guys in charge of the big instrument that could have told us have decided it's not important.
4: Well, they would say it wasn't worth the risk. They did say that. That's what they said. Again, I just, before leaving Shoemaker-Levy 9s, if something the size of Shoemaker-Levy 9 plowed into Earth, or whatever pieces we couldn't blow out of their trajectory toward Earth plowed into Earth, what would have happened, Tom?
3: Well, we would have had a scenario such as the supposedly to end the dinosaurs and 70% of the species on Earth at the KT boundary. I think that event was an earlier planetary explosion, probably the parent planet of Mars, in fact. And we got hit here on Earth with quite a number of chunks of debris right around the same time. But whatever the cause, it was pretty catastrophic for the biology on the surface of this planet.
4: All right. We're getting close to the top of the hour here, Richard.
2: Oddly enough, your question brings me back to STS-80.
4: All right. How?
2: Because if the objects on this shuttle video, this official NASA video now,
4: yes,
2: are in fact spaceships, and they're ours, and they are able to violate known laws of physics by control of gravity, then obviously if you spot something coming, you send up a couple of those guys, they nudge it out of the way, and the problem is solved.
4: Absolutely.
2: And it can be done in an afternoon.
4: Absolutely.
2: Now, if they're not ours, if they're ETs, all right, let's run the scenario out there. What does this do for us? Well, the first thing you do is you put in a phone call, and you try to get them to run out there and divert this object.
4: Right.
2: Number two, if they won't answer the phone, the very fact that the technology, that physics exists, means that we should be declassifying all black programs looking at electrogravitics, which I know exists, because that technology is critical to the maintenance and preservation of civilized life on planet Earth.
4: All right, Richard, we are going to discuss coming up Cydonia, but somebody writes, is there anything germane in your mind with regard to Arthur C. Clarke's great warning to, in effect, not mess with Europa?
2: Tom?
3: No, I think the short answer to that one is no. That was it was great science fiction, but no, it was just, it was like, who was it, Jonathan, the prediction of the moons of Mars before they were discovered.
2: Jonathan
3: Swift. Yes. It was just an inspiration by a well-educated, well-informed, and very creative writer.
4: Yes, but it points to the high probability in his mind when he wrote that science fiction of life, of Europa being the one place where life is most likely, other than Earth, to exist.
2: Is that fair? Arthur and I have known each other a long time, and obviously I know the background of 2010. Arthur admits that he developed 2010 as the successor to 2001.
4: Correct.
2: Based on my idea, life in the oceans of Europa.
4: Yes.
2: And what he did was to follow his previous model, which was 2001. And what's the thesis of 2001? That the human species is the product of intelligent alien intervention as an experiment, and the experimenters have certain parameters and boundaries.
4: Well, they had certain markers that were to be found if we evolved as they hoped we would.
2: Where we would find out
4: the obelisk and so forth.
2: The creation of the creators.
4: Yes,
2: right.
4: yes.
2: In 2010, having given him this neat new place where life could be cultivated in the solar system other than the Earth,
4: right?
2: he extended the idea to the experiment going on at present on Europa. The Warnoff was not because of Europans not wanting company. It was that was the new place where the experiment would be continued, and that was the reason.
4: Okay, well, then the answer to my question is yes, Richard. In other words, it is the next most likely place where life would be.
2: Yeah, but you're missing my point, which is in Arthur's scenario, in the tradition of the Future History series of 2001.
4: I understand his science fiction presentation of
2: right.
4: it, but it still is within the model of it is next most likely place where life would be or might form.
2: Well, yes, and I could spend a whole program discussing what kind of life I really think is waiting for us there. And that gets back to why is NASA doing exactly the opposite?
4: All right, hold it there, Richard. We're at a break point. We'll be right back. This is CBC.
0: Pacific time zone and 2 a.m. to 7 a.m. in the Eastern. 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

0: Art Bell is taking calls on the Wild Card line at 702-727-1295. 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First-time callers can reach Art Bell at 702-727-1222. 702-727-1222. 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
1: Straight ahead, Cydonia. 74627. All right, back down to my guest, Dr. Tom Van Flandren. He is an astronomer, PhD. His PhD from Yale in 1969 in celestial mechanics, and he specializes in origins of things like comets and meteors and man. And, of course, Richard C. Hoagland from Manhattan, and they're both back. And what I would like to talk about now is, I guess, what got you started, Richard. Doesn't this really trace the beginnings of what you've done, the face on Mars, the artifacts in the Cydonia region? Is that fair to say?
2: Well, remember, I had a life, even a professional life, before Cydonia, before Mars.
1: Right.
2: I was in the museum field. I taught astronomy. I was a science advisor to the network, to CBS, to Cronkite.
1: Sure.
2: I covered the space program. I was an advisor, you know, to NASA at Goddard. I did the history of the Orbiting Astronomical Observatory program for them. I have a deep and abiding interest, even a love, I hope I would say, in all things astronomical, which includes where we came from and what we're all doing in this place.
1: Okay, but you
2: so
1: began...
2: So it was a natural segue when the Mars data came my way to continue to ask questions. I'm a curious person. But, I want to know the answers.
1: But that's when you got out on an astronomical limb.
2: But that's a political problem. In fact, I'm just keeping on keeping on. I'm going to know what I can find out.
1: Okay.
2: I'm going to apply the best democratic science techniques and tools that are available to find out. Now, if anyone had told me 15 years ago in 83 when I started that we'd be sitting here tonight and Tom and I would be discussing data affirming his model, which connects to my interests, you know, after Cydonia and the artifact quest and all that, on your radio show with an audience of 15-plus million people who are hopefully interested and intrigued, I would not have given high probabilities for that set of events. But that's the convergence which is coming down the pike. Tom's data and Tom's interest are converging with my data and my interest, and that's what real science is supposed to be about.
1: In some areas. Now, let's see if they converge with respect to Cydonia. Last night, my guests from NASA, I asked them about Cydonia, the face on Mars. And, of course, in the beginning, as we all know, NASA said, no, no, no, no. Tricks of light and shadow. We're sending a new mission to Mars.
2: Two new missions.
1: Two new missions, excuse me. We have an opportunity now, I hope, to finally resolve the question of the face on Mars and the artifacts in that area of Cydonia. However, they seemed rather unsure last night of whether or not we would resolve it, whether or not we would get images of the Cydonia region.
2: No, well, I wouldn't bet the farm on it either.
3: It's pretty much of a long shot. That is, the Mars Global Surveyor will map the whole surface at a medium to low resolution, no better than the resolution of the pictures we already have. But the high-resolution camera is estimated to only be able to photograph 1 to 3% of the entire surface of Mars.
2: Which means you've got to want to take the pictures.
4: 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And now, Art Bell.

0: 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And now, Art Bell.
1: Confusing me, you said that there was only a 1% to 3% chance that the high-resolution camera would take
2: pictures. No. If you look at the whole planet, all right, Mars is 4,200 miles across, okay, which is half the size of the Earth. But it has no oceans at present, which means if you do a calculation for the total land area, Tom, help me on this, okay, it's equivalent to the total land area on Earth. That's a huge amount of real estate. To get high res, that is 2 or 3 meter data, which is 6 or 8 feet data, all right, for the smallest thing you can see, of more than 1 or 2% is going to be pushing it in the 2 year life of the expected mission.
1: Mm.
2: Just because of computer time and bandwidth and pointing and all those things.
3: Well, just to fill in the details a little bit more, the spacecraft will be in an orbit that takes it over both Martian poles every time around. And,
2: which is every 2 hours, roughly.
3: Every 2 hours, and it will always be flying relative to day and night on Mars, such that during the daytime passes, it'll always be 2 in the afternoon Mars time.
1: Hmm.
3: As it flies over, during the course of the 2 year mission, it will probably have of the order of 6 to 12 overflights of the somewhere in the Cydonia region, but the high res camera is only able to take a strip maybe a kilometer to a kilometer and a half wide, so it could easily fly over, say, the pyramid there, but miss the face or one of the other artifacts. But flying over them and the images going into the camera doesn't get the images to Earth at all, ever, because the high-resolution data is so many bits, so many pixels.
2: It chews up so much memory.
3: It can't be stored on the tape recorder for a whole strip.
1: Mm.
3: You can only take a 25-kilometer strip of data on a whole flight from pole to pole. So they have to select which 25 kilometers on that particular pass is going to be remembered and sent back to Earth, and all the rest is thrown away.
1: I've got you.
2: It reminds me of that joke about light bulbs in Marin, California. How many psychiatrists does it take to change a light bulb in Marin? Only one. But the light bulb really has to want to change. In other words, NASA really has to want to take a picture of Cydonia to get it. And from everything that McDaniel and Tom and I and all the other people on these disparate teams can find out, they don't really want to take these pictures.
1: No, they don't seem to want to. Although, Richard, and I think you're the one who made mention of this, Daniel Golden did acknowledge on a program not long ago that even though they might not feel scientifically there is a compelling reason to be sure they take a picture of Cydonia, the American public is wanting them to do that very much, and they're taking that into the equation now in their decision making. Yes.
2: Again, we come back to the politics. Yes, Dan Golden sat on the Freedom Foundation forum last November, as Mars Surveyor was leaving for Mars within a couple of days, and saying all these neat things about, well, we don't always agree, but you know, NASA must be responsive, and there are taxpayers who really believe this stuff. Wink, wink, hint, hint, giggle,
1: yeah,
2: giggle,
1: yeah,
2: all right?
1: I know.
2: And if we can, the operative words here, Art, is if we can. They have given themselves enough wiggle room to fly the Enterprise through.
1: Yeah.
2: And I have never seen in any other discussion of acquiring data where NASA has made so many caveats for why they can't do something.
1: Yeah.
2: It's incredible.
1: All right, Richard.
2: Now, what they have said is that they will target the Viking landers set down in 1976. Now, this is just common sense, all right? The Viking landers are little tiny things,
1: right,
2: smaller than this living room. You know, they're almost like 3 or 4 coffee tables put end to end.
1: All right, but you're getting ahead.
2: Photograph
1: them. Richard, now you're getting ahead of us. Stop. I want to ask Tom. Tom, you've looked very carefully as

0: person can look at the images we already have of Cydonia.
1: Yes.
0: You know what Richard believes with regard to the geometry of the various objects at Cydonia.
2: Well, that's not where I was going.
0: Well, I know it isn't.
2: What I was
0: going to
2: say
0: but
2: is,
0: this
2: look,
0: is where I'm going. I want to ask Tom, Richard, hold on a second. I want to ask Tom if he agrees that there is enough scientific validity to the geometry that you have explained, Richard, to make a compelling argument for high-resolution imaging or any other project to go there. Do you agree with that, Tom?
1: Yes, I do. I think that the case was available almost from the first time the face was noticed, that we should take a look at that region in high resolution at the very next opportunity. But interestingly, although my opinion was the truth of the matter could go either way, artificial or natural, up through very recent months, your show and my last appearance as a guest of yours has influenced this matter considerably, because we talked then about Comet Hale-Bopp and the exploded planet hypothesis as the origin of comets.
0: Right.
1: And I mentioned that Mars was probably a satellite or moon of the planet that exploded 65 million years ago. And one of the evidences that that was the case, there are quite a few, was the evidence that the pole of Mars has undergone a rather extreme and sudden shift in the geological past. And that would have happened if a planet had exploded in its face,
0: uh-huh,
1: and tipped the pole of Mars.
0: Uh-huh.
1: Well, one of your listeners wrote to me through the website and said, gee, what about Cydonia on Mars, the face and so on? He said, if those things are artificial, then a civilization built them. If a civilization built them, maybe the explosion is what ended that civilization.
0: Uh-huh.
1: So with that line of thinking, he asked a very innocent question. Where was the face on Mars before the pole shifted?
0: Uh-huh.
1: And I thought that was a very interesting question, and I went and looked it up and did the calculations, and I was absolutely floored by the result. The face on Mars in the whole Cydonia region was right on the Martian equator. Before the pole shift.
0: Wow.
1: Not only was it on the equator, which is where you build something if you were wanted to attract attention to it.
0: Yes.
1: Not only that, but the present face is tipped some 20 or 30 degrees off vertical.
0: Huh.
1: But the orientation of the face before the shift was perfectly right up and down.
0: Tom, how can you know that? In other words, how can you know that where the present face is would have been prior to the explosion on the equator? How scientifically, in simple terms, can you know that?
1: Martian geologists have studied the surface of Mars, and they have discovered a couple of other locations on the surface of the planet where the north and south poles were at some previous time in the past. Astronomer Peter Schultz has published this in, among other places, Scientific American magazine in 1985. This was not in connection with Cydonia or anything else, just in the investigations of the surface of Mars. So the former location of the pole is a published known place, and no one had ever thought that there was any connection between that and Cydonia until your reader stimulated that investigation, and we did the calculation and found out that the face on Mars is at a set of coordinates on Mars that are exactly 90 degrees away from the location of the old Martian North Pole that was published 12 years ago.
0: Wow.
2: Now, this is a very important connection point for our investigation.
0: I understand.
2: The Enterprise, because what it does is provide a real testable link between the artifact hypothesis and the exploded planet hypothesis.
0: Yes.
2: And another reason for, A, getting new pictures of Cydonia, and, B, getting better data on comets like Hale-Bopp.
0: Well, what is more interesting on Mars than Cydonia from a scientific point of view right now? Anything?
1: I think the two of us.
2: This is where it comes back to the politics. Because what we're seeing happen with NASA is they're treating Europa now like a younger version of Cydonia.
0: Understood.
2: As soon as you find something really neat and interesting,
0: then they don't want to go there.
2: In accordance with their raison d'etre from their foundation, from their beginnings, the search for life out there, somewhere, some real evidence, what do? they run at warp 9 in the opposite direction.
0: I do understand. If you detach yourself from your wanting to prove your model, if you're able to do that, I don't know whether
2: sure.
0: you are or not, but and look at Mars objectively from a scientific point of view, and you are going to send a craft to investigate, truly, is there any other area of Mars that bears more scientific interest than Cydonia? He asks again.
1: My answer to that, in view of this new evidence, would be no. That's the place where I would put the highest priority. But Mike Malin tells me that everybody who approaches him has his own top priority and wants to put that way above, you know.
0: Sure. Well, okay, then, if there is a compelling argument, I know damn well NASA's listening this morning. If there is a compelling argument against what you just said, since NASA seems inclined to write me letters, write me a letter and give me the compelling argument. And you know, we are now approaching a reason for a good debate between you gentlemen and NASA with regard to Cydonia and with regard to Europa. Richard, you said they start running in the opposite direction. Well, as a average guy out here, I look at it the same way. I'm sorry, I look at it the same way. They're going the exact opposite direction. The minute they discover something really interesting, they want to go somewhere else.
2: If there's life attached to it, and that's the pattern. And remember, science begins in patterns. It was so interesting to listen to Savage and Villard on your show last night, because out of their own mouths, the thinking, the raison d'etre for NASA's current decision-making was so obvious. And it didn't take me or Tom or anybody else to try to describe what they're doing. What they're doing is right out in the open, and it's the antithesis of what they claim they want to do.
0: Mm-hmm.
2: Every time NASA goes to the Hill, all right, with a variety of different mission options to get money, what's the one common thread that they always somehow wind in to their request to the American people for money to go and do things? The search for life.
0: Sure.
2: NASA's Origins program. Dan Golan is sitting on every television show in front of every congressional committee saying, oh, we're going to build huge, neat telescopes to find planets like the Earth around other stars. Well, how about finding a planet like the Earth right in our own backyard called Europa and going?
0: Yeah.
2: Right? Or they'll send a mission to Mars. And inevitably, in the press release, they'll talk about, you know, a place in the solar system where life could have originated and we might find fossils. Or they'll look for meteorites in the Antarctic, and they'll look inside and they'll say, oh, look what we got. Nice, safely dead, 3.5 billion-year-old little microorganisms.
0: Oh, you're exactly right. Richard and Dr. Hold On, we'll be right back to you. Bottom of the hour once again from the high desert. I think we now have a reason to have a reasoned, adult, scientific debate between the gentleman you're hearing now and anybody else from NASA about what the priorities ought to be. What do you think, folks? I'm Art Bell. This is CBS.

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1: From the Kingdom of Nye, Coast to Coast AM continues with Art Bell.
2: Kinetically Nine, you buy them, you install it. If you're not impressed, you get your money back within 90 days. Going back now to my guests, gentlemen, I think that based on what we've just heard, that we have a reasonable opportunity to invite NASA into a debate about both Cydonia, the amount of interest and the compelling reason to go there and to take photographs, and Europa, and to invite them to a debate. Would you be interested in doing that?
3: Yes, that'd be fine with me.
4: I'd be interested. The problem is you have to pick which part of NASA and what they're responsible for. The only guy who's really responsible for everything is Dan Golden.
2: Well, then let's invite Dan Golden.
4: All right. Now, Dan Golden has said on the record at the Freedom Foundation that Cydonia is going to be reimaged if they can because of public interest.
2: Yes.
4: If our audience out there tonight really wants Dan Golden on your show addressing this audience with all the reasons that he thinks it should be done and what he's doing to make sure it's going to happen.
2: There goes his fax machine again.
4: Exactly. They should fax him at, shall we give out the number?
2: Oh, yeah, sure. I should tell everybody it's a public fax machine, so don't
4: fax number.
2: Don't feel
4: you paid for it. You
2: right.
4: even are paying for the fax paper.
2: Right.
4: 202-358-2810.
2: All right, I'll give it again. Richard, he said because of the public interest. The debate that I would like to have here with you Reason Fellows is not public interest, but scientific reasoning. And in other words, a very compelling reason scientifically. Forget the public interest, the face looks cool, everybody wants to know more about it, whether it's real or artificial, whatever. But I asked Tom Van Flandren a little while ago, is there any place more interesting on Mars to go to or to look at? And he said, no. So that's a scientific answer. It has nothing to do right now with public interest. It's science. So if we have a debate, let's have it about science with Dan Golden. Does that make sense?
4: Well, the person to then have that debate with, and Tom, again, correct me if I'm wrong, would be Michael Malin. Mike Malin is the sole arbiter of where that camera is pointed and what it prioritizes and what data is acquired.
3: That's right, and Mike is an independent contractor.
4: Now, they've set up, Golden and company have set up the contracts with Malin. So, basically, Malin is his own czar.
2: Well, then, Malin,
4: he
2: make it Malin.
4: He is not answerable in terms of his contract to anybody at the agency up to 6 months or a year.
2: No, but the American people certainly would like to know that he's answerable to good science. Wouldn't they?
4: Well, of course they would.
2: Okay. Well, then, a good debate on the science of this. In other words, if Mr. Malin has answers that argue well with what Tom has said, I would like to hear them. If there's another place on Mars that is more interesting for any reason whatsoever to go to, scientifically, then I would like to hear what that reason is.
4: But you see, this is a false question. It's not about either or. It's not do Cydonia or do nothing. You can do both. We're not being unreasonable. Stan McDaniel, in his list of criteria for prioritizing, you know, Cydonia and the face and the pyramids and all that, has not made unreasonable claims about bumping this up to the most important target. We would just like it to be in, like, the top five or the top ten. And if out of that 1% of high-resolution data of the whole planet in the two-year mission, you prioritize that some orbits are going to be devoted specifically to Cydonia. You clear the memory. You make sure you got the targeting down. You know when it's going to come up. You're going to make a really good NASA-level effort, the kind of effort that got us to the moon before you know who. Then it will happen. NASA is a can-do agency. The folks in the trenches, men and women, when they are given a clear goal, they can make it happen. Over and over again, they have pulled miracles, rabbits out of hats, where nobody would have given them any odds they could have pulled it off.
2: Well, I think the reason that NASA wrote me the letter is because we are touching nerves. That's why. I mean, they obviously don't want a a bad public image, and I don't blame them. They're a public agency. Of course they don't want a bad public image.
4: The fact is...
2: They are afraid, Richard, to come on because they're afraid it will degenerate into some sort of name-calling, you know, you're hiding this, hiding that, it's a conspiracy, and they don't want to have to respond that way. But if we could have a good, scientifically based argument about what should be done...
4: Wait. Let me back up here. NASA is a government agency.
2: I understand.
4: Like every other government agency, they are ultimately accountable to the American people. All right? Just because they're dealing in a technical area doesn't make them any less accountable or any less subject to the potential criticism.
2: Yes.
4: That their stated agenda is not in consonance with their real agenda.
2: Yes, I know. But that, but with regard to Europa and Cydonia, the argument or the debate, better said, could be on purely on science, right?
3: That's right, it could. And you could act as moderator and make sure that people don't interrupt one another or hurl insults. Keep it on topic and on science and on merit.
2: That's my idea.
4: I mean, you'll notice that Tom and I do not agree on everything tonight.
2: Right.
4: But we both respect each other, all right?
3: That's right.
4: It's because we're both following a process, or we're trying to. And what we're simply asking NASA to do is follow a process.
2: All right, but what I think they are concerned about, Richard, is that I'll be the NASA guy, you be Richard Hoagland, that's easy for you. They're afraid that I'll have to sit here and you'll say, look, you guys have been lying to the American people, you're lying to them now, you have spacecraft that are zipping around out there and can do all this stuff, you have anti-gravity, you have all the rest of it,
4: and you're hiding that from the American public, aren't you? Art, I've never said NASA has anything like that.
2: Well, that...
4: No, I did not.
2: The human beings have it, all right?
4: I have said that we have a compartmentalized government that for the last 30-plus years has been devoted to an extraordinary effort at national security and has developed programs and technology totally unknown to most of the community.
2: Yeah, but Richard, if that existed, NASA would have to be aware of it, wouldn't they?
4: Why?
2: Well, because they've taken pictures of it.
4: Some in NASA would have to be aware of it. Again, I come back to we're not dealing with a monolithic agency. The very fact that you have two representatives on your program that didn't know simple things that I know is evidence of the compartmentalization and the bureaucratization of an agency which is in its middle years.
2: All right, Richard, I just got a fax, and you got a copy of it, too, and I'm going to read it, and I want you to react to it. It's from Bob in Morgantown, West Virginia. It says, newsflash, STS-82 audio, what did they see? As I was watching live downlink from STS-82 at the end of the fifth EVA, the crew got back into the airlock, and the camera changed to Mission Control Center, MCC. Suddenly, the following broke through on the soundtrack. Crew voices. What was that flash? That light that flashed by me. There it is again. I thought I must be seeing things. What? I just thought it was my imagination. I saw it too, so it's not. There were two of them. There's another one. What are they? I just saw lights flashing in here. I wonder if they're, taking pictures. What is that? There. There's this thing. It just passed in front of us. What are the lights? Which ones? I missed, and then it misses something there for a second. But I had that one the whole time. Yeah, I had that one too. At this point, what may have been the comm controller left his desk on the left of the screen and moved to a colleague at the back of Mission Control to talk to him. The latter leaned forward toward the console as if to operate a switch, and the video cut out. Are you aware of that, Richard?
4: No, but it should be easy to track down. If this faxer recorded the mission elapsed time, we should be able to go to Houston, pull the tapes, and see exactly what happened,
2: right,
4: as we've done with STS-80.
2: Exactly. It sounds exactly like the kind of object... movement that you were discussing earlier.
4: Well, the first step is to verify the source.
2: Mm-hmm.
4: And so because we had a hoax before, remember the hoax discovery audio?
2: You never know, of course.
4: Well, there was an example several years ago of a claim that astronauts were seeing something really extraordinary, and it turned out later it was a hoax. So you must be very cautious. about air to ground, because you can have all kinds of things happening that is not real.
2: Sure.
4: But the first thing I would do would be to track down this tape from Houston, and this individual should try to do that. And if they have trouble, they should, you know, email us or fax us, and we'll put our, you know, sources on it, and we'll get a copy. But we've got to have a time.
2: But I can well imagine, Richard, that if the behavior of these objects that you're talking about in the video you have was observed by people, the conversation probably would go about like this, wouldn't it?
4: Well, then, of course, it's obvious from that. Let's just take the dialogue at face value.
2: Yeah.
4: It's obvious they didn't know what they were looking at.
2: Right.
4: Now, they come back to Houston. They are debriefed. And they say, we saw the damnedest thing.
2: Yeah.
4: And the guys that are debriefing them write this all down. And a few days later, they say, did you ever find out what we saw? And the answer comes back, you don't want to know. End of discussion. Doesn't mean they know.
2: No.
4: It means they just have been told, and they're part of the military. They're told, you don't really want to know. There's a need to know. We have been living, boys and girls, in the national security state since 1947.
2: Well, I don't,
4: it didn't used
2: you know,
4: to
2: I
4: be
2: don't,
4: that way.
2: I don't argue with that. I know
4: so
2: we are, and I know they keep secrets they ought
4: this
2: not
4: to. This is my
2: keep.
4: Point. If we got the administrator, if Dan Golden would actually, you know, want to come on and have an interesting, wide open discussion. The last thing I'm going to accuse him of is knowing things that he doesn't know, because there's no reason that he would know.
2: Well, what I'm trying to do, okay, that's a sort of an answer. What I'm trying to do is in fact, to get you to say that, to get you to say, if he does come on, or Malin or whoever we can get, that we will keep the discussion to a good, hard science.
4: Remember,
2: discussion.
4: We had a very fruitful and worthwhile colloquy with Ed Mitchell.
2: That's true.
4: Right.
2: That's absolutely true, and I would expect the same thing. I mean, we've got plenty of good hard science here to talk about.
4: And Dan Golden is on record as saying that he wants to give Sidonia a good college try. That's a wonderful place to build bridges.
2: Yeah, but
4: let's
2: see,
4: take him at his word.
2: Yeah, but
4: now.
2: His good college try is admittedly, in his own words, because of not scientific interest, but public interest.
4: Well,
2: it does.
4: When NASA sets down a goal.
2: Yes, it does matter.
4: No, it doesn't. It really doesn't. Because in order to make it happen, for whatever reason, the same resources have to be brought to bear to make it happen.
2: Doctor, does it matter?
3: I was mentally following up on an earlier point in the discussion, so I wasn't.
2: All right.
3: What was the premise?
2: The premise is Dan Golden has said that, yes, we're going to try to image Cydonia, and we're going to do that because of so much public interest. In other words, he's saying because the public is putting on a lot of pressure because they want to know about space on Mars. He's saying we're moving toward thinking about imaging Cydonia because of public pressure. And I said, no, we should be moving toward imaging Cydonia because of the scientific compelling reasons to do so.
3: Yes.
2: And that should be the argument.
3: Yes.
2: And Richard said, that doesn't matter. And I said, Doctor, does it matter?
3: Yes, I'd say it matters. We really ought to be doing these things because there is real merit in the science to be achieved here, and because we're a curious species, we really want to know.
4: But that's more of a philosophical perspective. If the bottom line is you're going to point the camera in the right direction and clear the memory for enough time to get a decent set of shots, it doesn't really matter why they're doing it. It matters that we get to see it live, and we get a chance to independently analyze it in addition to Malin's analysis and interpretation, and we get to all publish what we think is on that data when it comes out into public view.
2: I hear what you're saying, Richard. You're saying I don't care why they do it as long as they do it. But
4: What might make a difference is if Dan Golden thought there was a really interesting scientific question.
2: Yes, yes.
4: Then politically he would put more heat on Malin to make the real good effort sure we got the data.
2: That's where I was trying to go. And if we can, through a reasoned debate, get him to, in effect, say, yes, there is a compelling scientific reason to go to Cydonia more than anywhere else on Mars, then we get from A to B. Or He comes on here and he tells us why there is a compelling scientific reason to go somewhere else other than Cydonia.
4: When they lifted my press credentials for Pathfinder, I sent a 4 or 5 page letter to Dan Golden, which I think is on our website. And as part of my, problem with Laurie Boder's unilateral action, I raised the point, which is important to Dan Golden because he raised it at the Freedom Foundation, that he may not be aware, but the Cydonia hypothesis, the intelligence hypothesis, in fact, has gone through peer review.
2: Mm-hmm.
4: There are published papers, Carlotto's, Horace Crater's, McDaniel's voluminous academic independent review of all our efforts, which qualifies in the scientific protocols for peer review.
2: Mm-hmm.
4: And I said, if you are not aware of this, I am sure that Dr. McDaniel and others would be happy to make their work available for you to examine. I never got a response. Now, I don't know whether it's because I'm me. I mean, NASA politically does not exactly like me a lot.
2: Yeah, well, that's part of it, probably.
4: Or is it because he's too busy, or because he is merely tipping his hat politically and doesn't really mean anything he said about following up on Cydonia, or none of the above? It would be very worthwhile under this administration, which has definitely done more for openness in politics than many other administrations.
2: Mm-hmm.
4: Look at the nuclear issue under Helen O'Leary.
2: Yes.
4: If Dan Golden were directed to come on your show with 15 million interested Americans who are taxpayers, who are part of that political constituency that wants to see these images taken, if he would be responsive just politically, then we could have a discussion about all the other reasons he may not be aware of, including fundamentally important scientific reasons for testing this hypothesis.
2: All right. Well, I think to that they might indeed be responsive, and you can depend on the fact that they are listening this morning. And so we would offer that level of debate if they are interested. And if they are not interested, then in my mind that tells a story as well. However, the fact that they came to us once indicates to me, particularly after this level of discussion, that they may come to us again. And I think it would be a worthy reasoned debate to have in front of the American people, and they seem to want to do that. So let's cross our fingers,
4: well,
2: knock on wood, and send faxes.
4: There is a precedent on your show.
2: Yes. Oh, yes. Yes, there is. Richard, I think we're going to hold on to you for the last hour. Dr. Van Flanderen, I think we're going to let you go to bed because I know you're starting to fade on us. But would you like to have any final
4: words?
2: He's
4: off considering that other point. So tell us what you found out from that other point, Tom. America wants to know.
3: No, I was thinking about the, that would open a new issue. Just very briefly that... The face on Mars, the scenario I just painted with it being on the equator, it also points to a possible purpose for building such a face because it would be visible from the parent planet as an object on the moon above in the sky. If we had that technology today, we'd probably build something like that on our moon too.
2: I asked them last night if we were living on Mars and had an object orbiting Earth, a spacecraft orbiting Earth at the same distance that one orbits Mars, and took photographs of Giza. Would we be able to resolve sufficiently to understand that they were artificial objects at Giza? And they said no.
3: Yeah, it would, of course, depend on the resolution involved, but if you had the kind of resolution available on the Mars Global Surveyor, the answer is definitely yes, because Mars Global Surveyor at high resolution is able it will have 2,000 pixels on each image, and that implies that each pixel will be of the order of a meter.
2: Uh-huh. So it would settle this great question, no question about it, about Cydonia. Dr. Van Flanderen, I really want to thank you for being here this morning.
3: My pleasure.
2: And we will definitely do it again. Take care, sir.
3: Okay. Good night.
2: All right. And when Richard Hoagland comes back, we're going to open up the lines, and he's going to attempt to answer some questions from the public. So that little announcement saying the phone lines are open finally is about to be true. But I thought what we just did with these gentlemen was very, very important. I suspect, I'm sure, NASA was listening. We'll see what comes of it. From the high desert, I'm Art Bell, and this is the CBC Radio Network.

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1: 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Now, here again, Art Bell.
0: Once again, here I am. Top of the morning, everybody. Great to be here. In a moment, Richard C. Hoagland is back for this hour, and what I'm going to try to convince him to do is to take as many calls as possible. Fast questions, fast answers. It should be a lot of fun. We've had a very productive evening, I should say. The Bay B13-PURE. All right, I think this summarizes things very well as we go back to Richard. Dear Art, from Honolulu, let me add my voice to what I'm sure is already a huge chorus of faxes begging you to schedule Richard and Tom with somebody from NASA, preferably some scientists, or, as Richard suggested, Dan Golden. I recall the discussion between Richard and Dr. Mitchell, which presented such a stark and wonderful contrast to the discussions on TV talk shows. To hear two intelligent gentlemen engaging in debate without screaming at each other, to hear them exchanging views and concepts in a civilized fashion, was a delight and a true learning experience. If you can now bring these two, Tom and Richard, into debate with others who hold opposing views or different views, the possibilities are immense for serving the public interest in a very profound way. I will fax Dan Golden to request his appearance. Thank you so much, Art, for providing the forum for discussion for these truly important questions. And that's backed up with another fax. Art, please give Dan Golden's fax number one more time. Richard, are you there?
2: I am here.
0: Okay. Let us do that. Let us give Dan Golden's fax number one more time.
2: Okay. And we must emphasize this is in his office in Washington. It's not his personal home fax. It's
0: right.
2: A public fax machine.
0: Right.
2: 202, area code, 358.
0: 358.
2: 210-2810. 202-358-2810.
0: All right. What I would like to do this hour, if I can, Richard, is, you know, we rarely get enough time to do telephone, so I'd like to do some fast questions and answers, if you can.
2: Let me clear up just a couple of points.
0: All right. And then let's do that.
2: All right. I've been calculating while we've been talking the Hubble resolution.
0: Right.
2: Because, as I said in our web discussion, the main thing that Hubble could offer to this whole debate would be resolution, superb optical clarity.
0: Right.
2: After the fix, it can see extraordinarily small objects at great distances.
0: Right.
2: The numbers that Ray and Don were giving out last night are simply incorrect.
0: Okay.
2: At Hale-Bopp's closest approach, according to published data from the Space Telescope Institute itself,
0: mm-hmm.
2: it could have seen something about 10 miles across. Now, that's with the wide-field planetary camera.
0: Okay, that of course is somewhat academic since it has already passed the closest point.
2: Well, but if it used with the faint object camera, which has an array of prisms and filters and ways to cut down the light, it could see something a little over a mile across.
0: And that would have been sufficient, surely.
2: Well, it would have been 1/25th of the projected diameter of the big chunk presumed to be in the center.
0: Right.
2: Now, the spinning disk of dust and gas in the Van Flandern model, with the little guys orbiting around this nucleus, would be much bigger. We're talking something maybe 200 miles across.
0: I've got you.
2: In other words, Hubble could have in multiple wavelengths. And that's not including the new infrared camera they went up and just put on in February, which would allow us to penetrate the coma,
0: sure.
2: the scattering of light that the previous faxer on Halley was intrigued with, and to get down to the nitty-gritty. In other words, the bottom line is that Hubble was the one instrument that could have resolved several crucial scientific questions. And it was not, apparently, to our knowledge.
0: All right. Well, I have no argument for you there, and I think that would be a good subject for debate. On the first time caller line, you're on the air with Richard C. Hoagland. Hi.
3: Okay. This is me, then?
0: Yes, that's you.
3: Okay,
0: where are you?
3: I'm calling from San Francisco. My name is Doc.
0: Yes, sir.
3: And Mr. Hoagland, I just wanted to say to you that I'm familiar with the videotape that you have, and I've read your book, and I find it very intriguing and very interesting. I think, actually, are you familiar with Thomas Kuhn's Structure of Scientific Revolution?
2: Of course. Yes.
3: I think that in the long run, a lot of the information that you're talking about tonight will come out and be shown to be true, and I think that some of the resistances, well, like, how should I say, it's like what Kuhn talks about, new ideas being resisted. My question to you is, are you familiar with, there's a documentary videotape that I saw by Jack Kasher regarding the shuttle video?
2: Yes, I am.
3: The proofs that he ran through on there, are you familiar with those as well?
2: Yes, I am.
3: What's your opinion of those?
2: Well, I think they're quite valid, and in fairness, Dr. Van Flandern has not seen Kasher's analysis. Kasher is a physicist at the University of Nebraska, I believe, and what he actually did was go to Houston, to Johnson, to the Space Center, and get the muzzle velocity, if you can use that term,
0: sure,
2: of the gas coming out of the thrusters. And he has a very interesting analysis where he literally cross-correlates the speed of the objects, the force in newtons or pounds of the expected, you know, wind from the thrusters. And the bottom line is these objects, even on STS-48, cannot be what NASA says they are.
0: All right, Richard, it would be very helpful if by the next time we have you on with Tom, Tom is up to speed on these videos, and I'm sure you can arrange that.
2: Oh, that's easy.
0: All right, good. Wildcard Line, you're on the air with Richard C. Hoagland. Hi.
4: Hi, Art.
0: Where are you?
4: This is Kathy in Reno.
0: Yes, Kathy.
4: Mr. Hoagland, it's truly an honor to speak to you. I have a question, or suggestion, whatever.
0: Go ahead.
4: Even though it's an unproven method, has anybody thought of the utilization of Carillion photography in trying to locate the possible energy residue in the asteroid belt of the planet that met its demise?
0: Let me convert that question. Carillion photography is interesting. I wonder if it might have any application, Richard, toward looking toward the energy that you talk about, this energy that you speak of.
2: You mean the hyperdimensional physics?
0: Yes, sir.
2: Yeah. Well, all right. In standard Carillion photography, you take a test object and you put it on a plate which is subjected to a high electric field, several million volts.
0: Right.
2: And the plate is in contact with a piece of photographic film, usually color film. And the aura, or a non-visible surrounding effect in space, when the field is applied, shows up on the photographic plate underneath.
0: Right.
2: And it's not light. It's something else. Now, there are those who dismiss this as merely a coronal discharge.
0: Right.
2: It's not that. When you do it with living things, like leaves, if you cut the leaf, slice it off like two-thirds of from the top,
0: right,
2: the photograph of the Carillion effect will demonstrate the full leaf, even though it's actually no longer there.
0: So might there be an application?
2: The problem is, how do we get a chunk of this planet into a laboratory onto the electric field plate?
0: That's true.
2: You can't do it by remote sensing. Now, what you can do, and this is a very interesting, and this is a brilliantly interesting idea, you could take some of these meteorites that they're finding, like the guy that fell from Mars, so-called.
0: Yep.
2: And you could apply this analysis to the chunks that fall to Earth.
0: Oh.
2: And who knows what we might find. It's such an interesting idea. I will be thinking now as I go to sleep this morning about who I can call up to maybe start the process to get something like this done.
0: All right. I wanted to pass something on to you, by the way. A lady called the other night and said, guess what? My son or daughter, I can't recall which, just won a science award in school based on Richard Hoagland's experiment on growing grass and a turntable.
2: No. You're kidding.
0: No, I wouldn't.
2: Oh, I've got to see it. We got to put it on the web. We have
0: okay.
2: to publish it.
0: All right. I hope that lady will send it. I just thought I would pass it on to you.
2: Please fax it or email it. Our email is enterprise@carol.com. Our fax number is 201-271-1703. And I would love to know the details and to publish this.
0: All right.
2: Use photographs. You've got to have photographs.
0: East of the Rockies, you're on the air with Richard Hoagland. Hi. Hello.
5: Hello?
0: Yes, sir. You're on the air. Where are you?
5: This is Leonard from Mitchell, South Dakota.
0: Well, Leonard, it's been a while. What's up?
5: I wanted to ask Richard, what's become of Hale Bob?
0: What's become of Hale Bob?
5: Yeah, I saw it 2 or 3 weeks ago, and
0: now you're not seeing it.
2: All right, now you're located where?
5: Mitchell, South Dakota.
2: Mitchell, South. All right, you're pretty far north. You're north of us. It will be low in the southwestern sky, and it's getting lower every night because it's on the opposite side of the sun now, and we're kind of looking catty-corner across our orbit. And on the 5th of May, which is what, Monday?
0: All right.
2: It will go down through the plane of the Earth's orbit around the sun, and it will be then below the so-called ecliptic. And we're looking like cutting the cord. We're looking catty-corner after sunset in the northern hemisphere. Now, in the southern hemisphere, it's rising higher and higher and higher after sunset, so they're getting a better and better view. But it's leaving the northern skies, so if you got to get up on a high hill and have a low, flat southwestern horizon. Now, if you're further south in the United States, or in Hawaii, hint, hint, you'll have a smashing view for a long time to come, even though you're at low latitude, 19.5. And if you're in Australia listening to Art, what are you doing up in the middle of the day?
0: All right, Richard, what about for me and for people here in the Southwest, say, when will be the end of reasonable viewing of Hale Bob?
2: You got another 2 or 3 weeks, but it is going fast.
0: All right. Well,
2: if you're far enough south, you should really still have a good view, about 20 degrees above the horizon southwest after sunset.
0: All right. West of the Rockies, you're on the air with Richard Hoagland. Hi.
6: Oh, hi. This is Roy. I'm in Nampa, Idaho.
0: Yes, sir.
6: It's great to talk to both of you. I feel like I won the lottery or something. I don't see how... Well, who is the Democrat? You got Charlie Liberal and the guy you call the devil's toe jam. I don't see how they seem to get through it well. But what I wanted to say, and I'm sort of confused, I find really plausible your theory that there's a black technology that they have and they're using, and it's probably real cheap to use, and then they want to make money off of this other one, you know, like just to keep themselves in the box. I also think it's plausible that these things are from outer space. I also think it could be plausible that these are spirits totally tricking us. I mean, any of these could be true. But you seem to project two theories. One is that it's the humans doing it, and they want to keep it quiet so we don't know they have the technology. And the other one is that there's really aliens, and maybe the aliens are telling us not to, you know, they're contacting the government, but they don't want the people to know.
0: Uh-huh.
6: Now, if it is just a black technology and we humans are doing it, why would they be so weirded out that we would even test for organic chemicals on Europa? And also, why would there be a conspiracy not to let us look at the core of a comet? How would that fit either of those theories?
0: All right.
2: Excellent questions. I don't think we have enough time this morning to answer them, but these are really good. These are the most important questions, all right? And to really do service to them would require several minutes. Let me try to give you a broad picture.
0: All right.
2: If our investigation is accurate, if we're looking at stuff out there, artificial things, artifacts, ruins, ancient cities, and all that, they were made by somebody. There's only two models if they're made by somebody.
0: Right.
2: It's either other guys or it's our guys.
0: Or it's us.
2: It's our ancestry or somebody who's just out there in the galaxy and who visited.
0: Eminently reasonable, yes.
2: Now, that's point number one. If it's our guys, and our guys here now in power know it, then the game is to keep us from knowing our own heritage. It would not be the first time in history that people in power control people under them by keeping their true heritage from them.
0: But is it the most likely?
2: No, but see, I'm not assigning probability. I'm just saying these are the options.
0: Well, I'm asking you to assign probability.
2: But I can't. I don't have enough information yet. We need more data. What we do know on the record is every time this space agency confronts a scenario where it might find life, it runs in the other direction. The pattern is now getting pretty interesting and pretty clear, and anybody can see it. The Europa thing is over the top.
0: Yeah.
2: That's telling us that somebody is afraid for some reason. Now, there would be an internal reason to be afraid. It would open the system to too much discussion about everything else they've been hiding.
0: Right.
2: So don't keep them down on the farm and don't let them know anything interesting. Or maybe there is an outside influence, meaning if it is humans that have left all this stuff in the solar system, and they're here now, you know, they're back, then they being in touch with our guys in power might have simply laid down the law and said, you're not going to let this out of the bag. And what happened is that that overt policy from the exterior bumped up against the natural scientific bubbling enthusiasm within the system from the interior, and this sudden flip-flop is where it hit the, it basically hit the fan.
0: Uh-huh. Right.
2: I can't prove any of this. It's just an idea, and what I found in our investigation over 15 years is if we follow the most outrageous ideas, not screen them, not filter them, not say, oh, no, that can't happen.
0: Yes.
2: Eventually, you find out. Where you don't find out is when you say, oh, no, that can't possibly happen.
0: Right.
2: Like,
0: well, that's a very dangerous statement anyway. East of the Rockies, you're on the air with Richard C. Hoagland. Hi.
7: Yes, this is Mike in Lexington, Kentucky.
0: Hi, Mike.
7: Hello, Richard.
2: Hi there, Mike.
7: I just felt absolutely compelled to call today. I've been thinking about all this for a long time, and it's just become completely obvious to me that one of the biggest problems we've got is these lies that are being told by the government and by agencies. It's made everybody so suspicious. Nobody trusts anything anybody has to say anymore.
0: That's true.
7: We don't believe anything that people say anymore.
0: Cynicism has descended.
7: Cynicism is rampant.
0: Yep.
7: If NASA is truly the people they say they are, they need to confront this head on, answer any questions that anybody has with the people that have the answers, and let us know what's going on.
0: Yeah, I think
7: so that we can trust them.
0: We have the beginning of that kind of dialogue possible right now. We really, really do. For the first time, I mean, NASA has moved. They contacted us. They came on the air. Now we're inviting them to a reasoned debate on scientific questions. And so there is a chance for us all to move back together again. All NASA has to do is grab it and say, okay, we'll try it.
7: These people seem to think that they were kind of crazy for even questioning what they do. In other words, we're the scientists. We know what we're doing. You know, you people aren't smart enough to figure out what this is all about. You're not even worth the time to justify what we're doing.
0: Yeah, well, if they want to do it, they now have an opportunity. It's like a representative. When they go to Washington, they have the best of intentions. But when they get there, they get self-absorbed. They worry about only being reelected and perpetuating their own existence and all the rest of that. So we really do have a golden nugget of an opportunity here if NASA's listening and decides they'll participate. All right, bottom of the hour. We'll be right back. My guest is Richard C. Hoagland. The subject, or subjects, very non-trivial indeed. Maybe we can return some confidence and eliminate some cynicism. What do you think? This is

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1: It is. Good morning, everybody. From my desert to your location, wherever that is. Brother, here I am advertising something that's going to run on NBC while Dreamland is on Smart, huh? Well, I'll have my VCR running, you can be sure of that. All right, we're going back to Richard Hoagland and your questions, but I felt that you should hear this. Art Jack Hortimer's PBS Star Hustler show of the Miami Space Museum informed viewers tonight that next Thursday night, May 8th, just after dark in the western sky, not only will Hale-Bopp and its million-mile tail be visible as it travels away from the sun, but the sliver of the new moon will also appear right below. It should be quite a sight. Jack said this has not been seen by human eyes since over 4,000 years ago. Think of it. The pharaohs were likely the last to marvel at this phenomenon. Interesting piece of data, Richard?
2: Yes, very, very. Well, see, for people who live in cities, this is really the first time in a long time, maybe in many people's lifetimes, that the cosmos has kind of invaded our living room.
1: True.
2: I mean, I could go out. I live in New York City or right across the river, and it's very bright. You can almost see nothing. I literally could take friends out in the middle of our street in front of the house and pass the streetlights, point up, and see Hale-Bopp when it was in the upper skies here in April without anything, just looking at it.
1: Try and imagine what it looked like where I am.
2: I've been trying, all right?
1: Listen, from KABC Radio, I was just about to turn the radio off, go to bed, when I heard your guest, Richard, talking about the camera on the Mars mission will have 2,000 pixels. Did he really mean 2,000 or 2 million? My company works on two cameras now for NASA and JPL for IR astronomy. In one case, the camera has two detectors near IR and far IR, and both imaging arrays were 128 by 128, which equals 16,000 approximately. The latest camera I'm working on has two 10 by 1024 by 1024 detector arrays. That translates to 2 million pixels. Is it possible NASA is using an imager with as few as 2,000?
2: Okay, it was Tom who actually mentioned the numbers, and this is not a camera like he's describing. This is not an array with an X and Y axis.
1: Yes.
2: This is a line of pixels. It's a line of detectors, and the cross motion, the other axis of the image, is created by the orbit motion of the spacecraft.
1: Okay.
2: It's what's called a push broom camera in the trade.
1: All right.
2: And that's why you can get 25-mile-long pictures.
1: All right. First-time caller line, you're on the air with Richard Hoagland. Hi.
3: Hello.
1: Hello. Where are you?
3: My name's Joe. I'm from Portland, Oregon.
1: Hi, Joe.
3: I had a question for Richard about, I have a video that's called The Mystery of the Sphinx, and it,
2: produced by Bill Cody.
3: I'm really nervous. anyway, it went on with one side of the Sphinx. If you duplicated one side and gave it a mirror image, it looked like a man. And on the other side, a mirror image gave the image of a cat. And then they compared that to the Sphinx being half cat, half man. I just wanted to know what your thoughts were on that.
2: Well, since it's our work, I have some interesting thoughts. That is the part of the Mystery of the Sphinx video where Bill and John West, whose work is actually profiled in that video, are using some of my UN presentation a few years ago, where I laid out in the Dag Hammarskjöld Auditorium this data we have then just acquired, where if you enhance the right-hand side of the face on Mars, it looks very feline. It looks very lion-like.
1: Mm-hmm.
2: The left-hand side looks very hominid or ape-like or man-like. That symbology on Mars at Cydonia is the identical symbology, man-lion image, of the Sphinx in here on Earth in Egypt. Even more impressive is there's a mathematical linkage between the sighting of the Cydonia complex of face and pyramids and the sighting of the terrestrial complex, face, Sphinx, and pyramids. And there are other connections. So the bottom line, which was in this video, is look, there's a very important reason for rephotographing Cydonia, not the least of which is it might be pointing directly at some very important recent data points in our own history.
1: And it also accounts for why I like cats. Wildcard Line, you're on the air with Richard C. Hoagland. Hi.
4: Hi, this is Curtis from San Diego.
1: Hi, Curtis.
4: Hey. Oh, well, I would like to make a couple comments and then ask a question, if I could.
1: Well, Curtis, get to it.
4: All right. Well, I wanted to thank the senators, and hopefully this is only the tip of the iceberg in what they're going to accomplish in this country. Also, I listened to your guests last night, and frankly, they answered questions not as quite as bad as Janet Reno, but just about. They sort of were a little bit shallow, and their voices were nervouser than mine was at points. They talked about a mapping or some kind of
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0: 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And now, Art Bell.
1: Oh, I'm calling from West Hartford, Connecticut. Oh. I spoke to you about 6 or 7 years ago.
2: My old stomping grounds.
1: Yes. I have your book, Monuments of Mars, in front of me. Between pages 198 and 199 are some fascinating pictures. I'm going to read you just two sentences and ask you a question that's on the bottom of the famous picture of frame 35A74. It has to do with the cliff next to the crater, and the crater also has a five-sided tetrahedron, a five-sided pyramid on the rim of the crater.
2: Let me just read three-sided, actually, but go ahead.
1: Okay. Frame 35A74, enlargement of the cliff on ejecta blanket of ancient Martian impact crater. Lack of damage or blast shadow around the cliff, despite major impact event at close range, suggests cliff is of later origin than crater. Now, my point is regarding the five-sided image on, you know, mass on the crater itself and the cliff, I think a chipmunk with an IQ of about 0.5, looking at that, if he were a chipmunk scientist, would say that I don't think could be caused by natural origin, natural effects. It had to be maybe artificially produced, man-made, or in other words, by an intelligence. So what I'm trying to say is, I'm a little nervous here, excuse me, I wish you could ask Dan Golden, don't you think that alone, looking at it from a natural scientist's point of view, where you have this cliff, where you have pointed out the cliff masks the crater to the right of it, your hypothesis, it covers the crater from, looking at it from the Martian surface, from the face. Mm-hmm. And also, in other words, so the cliff, which came first, the crater or the cliff?
3: All right, in other words, would Dan Golden find that to be a compelling question scientifically, Richard?
1: And then detail, please.
2: Well, I'll tell you who found it to be a stunning anomaly that needed answers, and that was Jerry Soffin. Many years ago, after while I was writing Monuments and we were doing the research, David Webb, member of the President's Space Commission, President Reagan's Space Commission, and Tom Rautenberg, who was at that time chair of the small group at the University of California in Berkeley, that was looking into doing the second phase of the investigation, and I had occasion to meet with the Viking project scientist, Jerry Soffin, in a hotel room in downtown Washington. And among other things, I showed him exactly that relationship, all right? Mm-hmm. And he walked right up to the screen, and he was so profoundly intrigued and realized this was incredibly interesting and anomalous, and then he turned around and he invited me to give an invited presentation at the 10th anniversary Viking dinner in 1986, which they were going to hold.
3: All right, so then this would be a compelling presentation to make to Mr. Golden.
2: You would think.
3: On the merits, on the science. Yes, west of the Rockies, you're on the air with Richard Hoagland. Hi,
4: this is Joseph from Honolulu.
3: Hi, Joseph.
4: Good evening, gentlemen. I have a question for Mr. Hoagland. Mr. Hoagland, as far as mission control, after, say, our spacecraft leaves the atmosphere, they track it just by data alone, correct?
2: Well, they use radio. There are large antennas for the deep space tracking located at about 120-degree intervals around the world, in Australia, in southern United States, in the southwest, a few miles to the west of ART, in South Africa, in Spain. And as the Earth rotates, these big antennas, hundreds of feet across, can track a 25-watt signal literally to the edge of the solar system.
4: I see. Now, would it be feasible for such a craft or this data to be simulated via a computer?
2: Yes, absolutely. I mean, we live in a virtual reality world. In other words, if I'm honest controllers at NASA in mission control,
4: mm-hmm.
2: and I'm reading the data on my consoles, I really don't know where that data is coming from.
4: Okay, which leads me to my next third question. Now, would it be possible for all the guys at Mission Control, all the civilian employees, they're monitoring their little monitors,
3: uh-huh.
4: at some point during the mission to be switched over to false data from a false origin,
3: God,
4: and the original data being...
3: We understand, Caller, we exactly...
2: Not

0: only is that possible, but that's one of the things that I'm most concerned about. And when I was at the Cape covering Mars Surveyor, I happened to run into a computer programmer from JPL who got very interested in what we've been discussing. And we raised in a car traveling from one spot on the Cape for about an hour to another spot exactly those questions. And I asked him to start looking, you know, for that kind of problem. And so far, that's all I can say, because I don't obviously want to reveal his identity. But it's very similar to what I call the mad programmer in Jurassic Park.
1: Right.
0: Remember the guy?
1: Oh, of course. Yes, I do. Yes.
0: Who plays, what is it, Needham Norton on Seinfeld?
1: Right.
0: The guy with the glasses. Anyway, all you'd need is one guy bought, and they could do most interesting things to make all the honest folks think one thing when, in fact, something else is really going on.
1: Even the controller, sure. West of the Rockies, you're on the air with Richard Hoagland. Hi.
2: Yeah, hey, Art.
1: Where are you, sir?
2: This is Ken out in Ventura County.
1: All right. Question?
2: And I have a comment for you, Art, and a question. What date, May, was the sliver of the moon and the...
1: let me see here.
0: Is it May 8th or May...
1: I believe it was the 8th.
2: Okay. Let me
0: I looked at the star chart tonight, and the 8th rings a bell, I think.
1: Yeah, here it is. May 8th. May 8th is correct, sir. All right, do you have a question?
2: No, I have a comment for you, though, Art.
1: Well, make that when we've got open lines, if you would, because we've got a guest right now. First-time caller line, you're on the air with Richard Hoagland. Hi.
3: Hello?
1: Hello.
3: Yes.
1: Where are you, sir?
3: From Denver, sir.
1: All right.
3: I have
0: one of my
3: question.
0: Favorite places.
3: Pardon?
0: One of my favorite places.
3: Oh, also. I was going to ask you something a little bit more closer to home. My question is, have we satisfactorily checked out the moon as far as its density? Because if it doesn't spin, I always wondered about that, and you're the person to answer, you know, something like that.
1: Actually, there's a very interesting answer that involves seismology, doesn't it, Richard?
0: Yeah, and the short answer is no, we have not. There are lots of interesting anomalies in the long-term and the NASA record dealing with density and something called the moment of inertia of the moon. The moon is orbiting the Earth in a funny fashion. I wish we had Tom back here because he could affirm that the actual orbit plots of the moon are not following standard Newtonian calculations. And this has been a problem literally for the last 100 years, and not even NASA understands completely why the moon isn't following what it should, which is Newtonian laws of physics. That is a whole discussion in and of itself. Does it mean the moon is hollow? No. But it means that maybe the mass of the moon is distributed in a very different way than we currently think we understand.
1: Not equally.
0: No.
1: All right. A wild card line, you're on the air with Richard C. Hoagland. Hi.
4: Hello, Richard. This is Dave, and hello, Art, in Anchorage, Alaska.
1: Yes, sir.
4: I just want to say, and also ask Richard, but I just want to say, Richard, you know, for the average guy out there, you know, layman's terms, I've been listening to you for years, and I've read your stuff and watched your videos. And I just, my hat's off to you. You know, you bring this out to the normal guy, and you make us, you know, I try to tell other people and just spread the word. You know, we need like a society, the Richard Hoagland Society. And
0: well,
4: I just think it's great. But what I'm wondering is, I remember a couple years ago, you were talking about possibly sending up your own satellite to take your own photos, and wondered if you were, you know, into that project.
1: Richard, let me expand that question. I have talked to a number of people who are involved in private efforts to launch rockets, and then eventually low Earth orbit, and then beyond. How do you view the whole question of private efforts?
0: Well, I obviously applaud them. You know, the more diversification, the more democratization of space that we can, you know, get behind, the better. What is interesting is we've been talking about a private space effort in terms of private companies, you know, private launch efforts, et cetera, for decades, and nothing much ever really happened.
1: It's true.
0: Well, it raises red flags for me. And I have a lot of friends, like Jerry Pournelle, who to this day keeps swearing about private enterprise in space, and I keep saying, Jerry, it ain't happening. Why isn't it happening?
1: Yeah.
0: It's like there's a glass ceiling. It's like something is not permitting us to do the natural thing, which is to evolve off this planet, develop all different technologies for getting out there. Heinlein said when you're in orbit, you're halfway to anywhere. The fact is that the same people discussing the same neat ideas of private space exploration and development are sitting around the same coffee tables now as they used to do 20, 30 years ago, and nothing has really happened. Why not?
1: We'll let that one hang. East of the Rockies, you're on the air with Richard Hoagland. Hi.
5: Yes, sir. My wife and I are both amateur astronomers. And
1: where are you located?
5: Lexington, Kentucky.
1: All right.
5: And
0: good dark skies.
5: Well, sometimes. we had kind of like a strange occurrence two times. One was back in late March. We were looking at M42 in Orion.
0: Mm-hmm. That's nebula in the sort of Orion.
5: Correct. And we had two scopes out, and I was monkeying with one of them, and I told my wife we have a refractor and a Dobson neutronium, and I told her to go ahead and man the refractor. And she said that, as she was looking up, she said, there's a star that's pulsating and it's moving. And I said, no, that can't be. And I don't think there's a variable or anything like that. So I was looking at it, and sure enough, it would pulsate on and off, and it was about the size of a star, and it moved west to east. We tracked it for 20 minutes. Okay, then what was really strange was in early April, we were looking at Hale-Bopp. And again, we had both telescopes out. And my wife said, I see this star again, or whatever it was. And I got to looking myself because I thought, nah. And sure enough, it was trailing behind Hale-Bopp, maybe about not very far at all.
1: Uh-oh, here we go.
5: Well, all right, I'm just saying, could it be a variable star? Because I know some of them have a period of maybe just like a day or so or even a couple hours. But it was so strange. I mean, and I was wondering if any other amateur astronomers out
0: there. Well, did it vary in brightness as you were watching?
5: Yes, it did.
0: Over what period of time?
5: Just a matter of maybe 20 or 30 seconds.
0: Oh, well, then it wasn't a variable star. I mean, variable stars can't vary on that short time scale.
5: I didn't think so.
0: Nothing that I know of that you could have seen with a small telescope.
5: Well, I was trying to rationalize anything, you know.
0: Well, you can eliminate that. So then you go for the more interesting. Was it a satellite? You know, did it have motions consistent with an Earth-orbiting satellite?
5: No, because I've watched satellites go across.
0: Couldn't have been something in geosynchronous orbit?
5: Possibly. I thought about that.
0: All right. That would be my first bet, is that you're looking at something spinning, mm-hmm. which is, you know, glinting on sunlight from panels or something.
1: Uh-huh.
5: But it wasn't.
0: There's a lot of junk in the Clark orbit, in mm-hmm. the so-called geosynchronous orbit. Satellites that are dead and gone, and they, of course, are going to be there for millions of years.
1: Yeah, they're probably moving erratically.
0: Well, they won't be moving, but they could be tumbling.
1: Spinning, tumbling, yeah, that's what
5: it is. Would it stay stationary in back of Hale-Bopp?
0: Well, it would only appear stationary for a few moments, but remember, they're moving at 6,000 miles an hour,
5: right.
0: At 22,300.
5: Mm-hmm.
0: So against the star background, they'd be moving at about 4 degrees per minute.
5: I see.
0: I'm sorry, 15 degrees per hour,
5: mm-hmm.
0: which is the rotation rate of the Earth.
5: Okay.
0: So think about that. I mean, that's my first inclination.
5: I got some really good views of Hale-Bopp. I've got a 16-inch Dob, and I put a broadband filter on it and checked it out. And boy, I tell you, I didn't get the waves off of it.
0: What do you think of the waves? Wait till you see the pictures I'm going to publish on the web about the waves and how they relate to Van Flandern's model.
1: All right.
0: Stunningly interesting data.
1: There have been some remarkable, remarkable photographs. One of the best I've ever seen, Richard, I've got up on my website. It was somebody in Alaska who took a picture of Hale-Bopp with the northern lights just absolutely blazing away up there.
0: Well, look at the close-ups from Francois Collet at Pic du Midi on the JPL Hale-Bopp site.
1: Okay.
0: Stunning close-ups of the nucleus and what's around it.
1: Well, listen, we appear...
0: Hear that music again. Is that telling us something?
1: It's telling us we've done it again. It was really a fly-by night, no question about it.
0: Yep.
1: All right, look, we've got to get together again one night and devote a night to just, you know, what we just did for the last hour, because it's a lot of fun, and you get a lot of information out that way, too.
0: Absolutely.
1: So we'll do that. And
0: let me make one thing. I want to thank everybody out there who takes the time and trouble to write or fax NASA and Ted Koppel and John Holloman.
1: And we've got lots of good reason to do it.
0: It is working.
1: Richard?
0: Keep it up. It is working.
1: Tell them good night.
0: Good night, America.
1: That's it, everybody. Good night, Richard. And wherever you are from my high deserts, good night, America.
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the high desert in the great American Southwest. I bid you all good evening, good morning, good afternoon, wherever you may be in the world's time zones, covered all they are by this radio program, Coast to Coast AM. I'm Art Bell. This is the weekend edition. And we're going to take calls this hour, open lines. Next hour, we're going to talk with a man who's investigating one of my favorite subjects, mass consciousness, in a very special way, through the web, really. His name is George Uhrer, and it should be a very, very interesting evening or morning, depending on your perspective. Let's take a quick look at world events. Thrilled by the apparently flawless landing, and it was, of the Spirit rover on Mars, NASA scientists pored over photographs and other information Sunday, awaiting a stream of even more tantalizing data, and worked on the days-long process of getting the robot ready to roll. Spirit made a nerve-wracking but safe landing on Mars late Saturday on what scientists believe is the rocky bed of an ancient lake that once may have harbored life. Martian life. Yes, indeed. Well, we are down safely, and the first photographs have rolled in, black and white. We're going to get color photographs about 1:30, or 3.5 hours or so from right now. Be the first color photographs. Got a call from Richard earlier. In a feisty first debate of the election year, Howard Dean drew fire from fellow Democrats on Sunday over trade, terror, taxes, and then calmly dismissed his rivals as why co-opted by the agenda of George Bush. He said, I oppose the Iraq war when everyone else up here was for it, said the former Vermont governor, invoking the issue that helped fuel his 2003 transformation from a mere asterisk in the polls to front runner. British Prime Minister Tony Blair made a surprise visit to Iraq on Sunday, doesn't think it looks so good in a way, declaring the occupation at a critical stage with just 6 months to go before giving order back, you know, self-rule back to the Iraqis. His top envoy warned that insurgents are growing more sophisticated and planning bigger attacks. In China, I'm sorry to say, some 10,000 cats in wildlife markets were killed in its southern province of Guangdong after genetic testing suggested that a link to a suspected SARS case might be the problem. And once again, extra security checks delayed a British Airways flight to Washington Dulles International Airport on Sunday, as the U.S. entered a third consecutive week on a high state of alert for terrorists. Now, not being an expert in these things, I don't know, what does that make it? Something like a dozen flights that have been detained so far. And the only part of this that I don't understand, and of course I understand, you know, detaining flights, I would be thankful if they would do that for me, if they thought there was somebody on board who might be going to, you know, drive it into a building or blow it up or whatever. But what I don't understand is why, out of the delay of 10 or 12 aircraft in totality, counting the ones from Mexico and everything, why haven't they arrested anybody yet? If they think they've got a name, and you would think they would not delay an airliner unless they thought they knew who was about to do what, then they'd maybe let him get on or start the boarding process and nab him. But not yet. Pop star Britney Spears' first marriage is going to be one of the most brief, even for Hollywood. The 22-year-old married Jason Allen Alexander, a childhood friend from Louisiana, about 5:30 in the morning in Las Vegas, of course. And so I guess it'll be over as soon as it begins. Oh, by the way, I've got a pretty cool photograph. If you've ever wondered how I get the signal from here to there, we do it by a satellite uplink. And pictured in my webcam right now is a picture in my backyard of the satellite uplink that carries the signal to the geostationary satellite 22,300 miles above Earth. And there it is. That is the very dish that carries my voice right now.
A meteorite has hit northern Iran. As if they haven't had enough trouble, a meteorite came crashing in on Friday, did damage some property, but there were no immediate reports of casualties. Now, the people in Iran are probably wondering what's going on. I mean, if you've had an earthquake, a big one, and then you've had a meteorite crash, you're probably going to begin to think you're getting a message of some sort. Anyway, open lines coming right up. So you've got the phone numbers. Just pick up a telephone and we'll rock and roll.

0: Well, here's some good news, I think. The headline is, Earth changes its spin, baffles scientists. Yeah, I love those headlines. In a phenomena that has scientists puzzled, the Earth is right on schedule for a fifth straight year. Experts agree that the rate at which the Earth travels through space has slowed ever so slightly for millennia now. To make the world's official time agree with the Earth, usually required scientists, well, back in 1972, they began to add an extra leap second on the last day of every year, a leap second. For 28 years, scientists repeated the procedure, but in 1999, they discovered the Earth was no longer lagging behind. At the National Institute for Scientists and Technology in Boulder, a spokesman, that's Boulder where they've got WWV, Fred McGinn, said that most scientists agree the Earth's orbit about the sun has been gradually slowing for millennia, but he said they don't have any good explanation for why it's suddenly on schedule. So, I don't know if that's an important story at all, or maybe it is. But what worries me about it is that scientists don't understand why it was lagging behind, nor do they understand why it's caught up again. So, maybe we have a problem. Houston. Famous abductee Betty Hill is now celebrating a status of being the oldest living abductee. She was taken aboard a UFO with her husband Barney in New Hampshire in 1961 and says, quote, they grabbed us to see if we were similar to them. I can understand why they were interested in us physically. I don't hold that against them to this day, end quote. She's 84 years of old and ailing now. And I talk to Betty every now and then. She's a daytime person, would love to have come on the show, but, you know, just can't stay up this late on the East Coast. And by the way, she said that with the exception of the eyes, which were larger, the aliens she saw were very much like humans, the big difference being the eyes. They were much larger. All right, open lines promised, open lines delivered. First time caller line, you're on the air. Hi.
1: Hi, is this Arbel?
0: It is indeed, and your name?
1: This is Joseph. I'm 12 years old, and
0: wow.
1: My friend, he had told me that I actually got possessed one night, and well, it seemed that I got up and said, where's my lifesaver? And he's like, do you mean your inhaler? And then all of a sudden I just scream. And then I fall down. And this happened 10 times in a row.
0: And what do you think you were possessed by, Joseph?
1: I think I was possessed by either the devil or one of his minions.
0: Do you? Why do you think the devil or one of his minions would pick on you?
1: I think it's because my mom also was picked on by one of the devils, and she ended up doing sit-ups in bed, actually, with one of her exes. And also, since she also named her dog Lucifer and stuff. And since
0: she named her dog, she named your dog Lucifer?
1: No, she named her old dog Lucifer, and since I'm one of her children, I think that the devil wanted to pick on me, too.
0: You think you might be a bad seed, Joseph?
1: I think so.
0: Really?
1: Yeah.
0: Do you find yourself looking in the mirror occasionally and seeing the devil in yourself?
1: Sometimes I do.
0: You do?
1: Yeah.
0: Do you find yourself having, I don't know, evil thoughts?
1: Yeah, actually I do, a lot of times.
0: I've seen movies about people like you. They're just about your age, too. Probably better you don't watch those kind of movies.
1: I might have seen one of them.
0: Really?
1: I think so.
0: You don't think that's what did it to you, do you?
1: No, I doubt that. I think it's, my brother, I think he turned me all bad because, my brother, he's younger than me. But one time he just made me so mad and so angry that I literally shouted out and screamed so loud to where the whole neighbor could hear me.
0: Hmm. Well, I have no idea. Well, I guess you should see an exorcist, Joseph. If you really think you may be possessed, that's not a good thing. You'd want to cast that out.
1: Yeah, pretty scary.
0: These days I have no name to give you to send you to get that devil taken out. I'll tell you what. You get in touch with me by email, and I'll see who I can put you in touch with, all right?
1: Cool.
0: All right, Joseph. Anybody else wanting to get in touch with me may do so. I'm artbell@mindspring.com or artbell@aol.com. Man, can you imagine being 12 years old and thinking you're possessed, or in fact being possessed? Either way, rough stuff. Wildcard Line, you are on the air. Hello.
2: Yeah, hi, Art.
0: Hi.
2: Hi, this is Russ. I'm from Long Island, New York.
0: Hey, Russ.
2: I'm a StreamLink member, and I absolutely love StreamLink. It's fabulous.
0: It's pretty handy, isn't it?
2: Oh, absolutely. You can listen to it during the day, anytime, except when you want to call in. You got to stay up.
0: Yeah, we have really entered a new age. StreamLink, satellite radio from space and elsewhere. Boy, the world, the internet. And that'll be the subject tonight, by the way. Mass consciousness and predicting events by the internet. It's really a fascinating time we live in.
2: I love it. Absolutely love it. And I'm excited to tell you this, Art. I've had this information in me from 1977, July 26th of 1977. We had that, 25th, we had that big blackout in New York.
0: Oh, yes.
2: The 26th, which was the following day, we still had no electric. And it was a very clear, crystal clear blue sky. I guess you could just verify that by checking the weather from, back then.
0: Sure.
2: I had a sighting along with my sister and brother of 6 UFOs. Now, interesting, after the sighting, I had a complete understanding of how time began.
0: That's a biggie.
2: How gravity works, how to repel gravity.
0: This is all very large.
2: And free energy.
0: Okay, let's slow up a little bit. Can you encapsulate for me and tell me, for example, how time began?
2: Absolutely.
0: All right, do it.
2: Now, this is before the Big Bang. We all believe in our own God. I call him the Creator.
0: Yes.
2: When the Creator started, he had a thought to create everything from nothing. Now, you have to realize in the existence of the Creator is surrounded by energy. So when he created, he started with a sphere, an empty sphere, which is our universe, but it was completely empty. The only thing that penetrated that sphere, that bubble, was the energy that surrounded the Creator. This energy was a frequency. The frequency, because of the mass of the bubble, compressed, and it compressed and compressed into matter. The matter started to pull towards each other and compress.
0: Mm-hmm.
2: As the matter started getting more and more dense, it started to create an energy within. And because there was nowhere for the energy to go, it exploded into the Big Bang. And if you think about it, that free energy that you're talking about, if you can compress that matter and get it to the point of explosion, just before the point of explosion, that's where your energy is. Anyway, the big explosion happens. The molting matter blows up and starts in this molting state of, molting matter is blown out into the bubble, and in its molting state, it's like a blob of jello.
0: Mm-hmm.
2: Finally, it starts to
0: break up.
2: No, it doesn't break up. It just starts to stop, like jello, like a bouncing jello, and it just stays still and hardens up. You have to excuse me. I'm very nervous.
0: That's all right. What I'm interested in now at this point is how all of this actually was imparted to you.
2: Okay. I have no clue. It just came to me. But let me explain this other thing about gravity.
0: Yes, all right.
2: All right. This all, and I did speak to some people about this, but listening to your show for the past year, I started to realize that everything that I knew started to be validated. You know, this black energy you're talking about, I knew about this.
0: Dark energy, yes.
2: Okay, dark energy. But I did know, and I did know about, you know, the energy that exists around us. But I had no one to talk to about it. I wish I could speak to Professor Kaku. But anyhow, let me explain a couple of things. Our gravity. I hear on your show that they're talking about the universe expanding, and this is how it happens. The matter that's in space. All right, take for example a couple of things that we do know.
0: We have very little time here. So.
2: Okay, if you're underwater, all right, and if you go to the depths of water, what happens to a can? It gets crushed. Okay, now let's say space. Space is like that water. Earth is under the water, say, because of the massness of space.
0: All right, you're not going to get anywhere fast enough for us.
2: No, wait, I will. The matter presses up against the Earth. As all of matter in space is pressing against all the planets, that is the gravity. It's the matter pressing on Earth.
0: Yeah, dark matter pressing. That's the same thing, actually, that Dr. Kaku may have said in a slightly different way. But, yeah, that's right. And that may, in fact, be gravity. Gravity may be a push, not a pull. It's always been traditionally thought, of course, that we were, in essence, pulled to the ground by the mass of Earth, and that's in a way that's right. But it may not be right. It may be a push. And it may be the dark matter that's pushing everything, that's causing the expansion, which is his revelation, or that which was imparted to him in some sort of abduction. East of the Rockies, you're on the air. Hi.
3: Yeah, I would like to discuss psychic ability.
0: In what do you have some?
3: I have a little bit.
0: To do what?
3: Like I can foretell a little bit, like what's going to happen.
0: Yes.
3: Just a tiny bit.
0: Mm-hmm.
3: Like I was sleeping one night and I had this dream like that. I found this body or whatever floating next to a river.
0: Yes.
3: Floating in a river, actually. I'm sorry. And it was, like, all bloated and gross and stuff, and it was, like, one of those dreams that just wakes you up.
0: Yes, please call them floaters, yes.
3: Yes. And, like, the next day, I was listening to the radio, and they said that they had just pulled a body from a river, like, in the same location that I was dreaming.
0: How do you know it was not a coincidence, simple coincidence, that you had?
3: Because I had dreamed it the night before.
0: All right. Do you have any dreams you can impart to us of things that have not yet occurred that we might look for?
3: Not yet, no.
0: Well, any moment you do, you be sure and call us. Otherwise, hindsight is 20/20, as they say, right? But anything you can call, we're interested in. From the high desert in the middle of the night, this is Coast to Coast AM.
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1: That certainly would be me, a creature of the night. Probably a lot of you, too. How you doing? I'm Art Bell, and we're going to go roaring through this night, and it's going to be absolutely fascinating. Little Damien last half hour was pretty interesting, wasn't he? We'll be right back.

0: It is very nearly a full moon out there. I don't know if you've looked. First time caller line, you're on the air. Hello.
1: Hey, Art, this is Mike from Louisiana.
0: Hello, Mike.
1: Hey, I had a quick little story about something that happened to me about 10 to 12 years ago with some demons, and I wanted to get your thoughts on the story after I told it to you.
0: Demons. All right. Yeah. Demons. What happened?
1: So, this was, like some time ago. Me and my sister was present. She was a well above age, so I know this wasn't something I was just imagining. I'm going to tell it to you just how it happened and let you take it from there. Well, basically, we were in the room discussing things in one of the back bedrooms, and we had three dogs in the house. All three dogs scattered towards the room, went under the bed and in the other room, and then this red light appeared underneath the door. And as I was pushing the door, trying to close it, something was pushing
0: back
1: towards me, back. Mm-hmm. That's really about all I can remember about it, because it was such a long time ago, other than the fact that it was scary. And
0: but then,
1: when I rebuked it with the Bible, it went away. But,
0: well, what? Oh, I see. So it never got you.
1: Oh, it never got as far as gotten me. I mean, I've had this same entity in my dreams at other times, but this was actually in reality because I have somebody that, you know, confirmed that it actually happened.
0: Well, I don't know. If you're having dreams, then maybe it did get you.
1: Well, I mean, the same person that had the same experience with me has told me about experiences that she's had with it other than...
0: Well, then, see, and she was there, so might have got her, too. See,
1: I mean,
0: you,
1: is this something
0: you,
1: that could be following her?
0: You should be looking in the mirror and seeing if you see a little devilishness in the corners of your eye.
1: Well, I mean, since...
0: Like little Damien.
1: Since I've moved away...
0: Well, that wouldn't matter. Once it's in you, brother, it's there. So you check that mirror and you let me know.
1: Okay.
0: All right, well, good luck. wild card line, you're on the air. Hello.
2: Hello, Art.
0: Hi.
2: This is Billy, one of the many truck drivers who listen to you every night.
0: Yes, sir.
2: Currently in Georgia, wanted to relay some information I received from friends and family who were active duty military, and I'm retired military myself, but it seems to be that forces that are East Coast forces normally, you know, they're slated for the Middle East and they're stretched thin over there, have gotten orders to get into the Pacific just as quick as possible. And,
0: oh, really? Massive numbers of troops moving from Europe and elsewhere in this country to Asia?
2: Yes, sir. The USS Nebraska, another nuclear sub, a guided missile cruiser, all East Coast units, and an air wing that, from what I've heard,
0: well, okay. Let us suppose this is all true. Why? What sudden interest do you think there would be in the Pacific region for us?
2: The rumor that I've got is Taiwan.
0: Taiwan.
2: I don't know if things are heating up with China because of the space race and Taiwan making noises, or North Korea. But I'd be very interested to hear from other listeners who might be hearing that.
0: All right. Let's see what we can find out. Anybody else know of mass troop movements and assets like aircraft carriers and submarines, nuclear submarines, into the Pacific theater? That would certainly be interesting. East of the Rockies, you're on the air. Hi. Hello?
3: Hello, R?
0: Yes.
3: Oh, how are you tonight?
0: Just fine.
3: I'm calling you from Moosic, Pennsylvania. My name's Patrick.
0: Okay.
3: About a month or two ago, Art, you had a guest on. His name is Matthew Alper.
0: Ah, yes, the God part of the brain.
3: Yes. I've currently been studying his book, and I do find it very compelling.
0: It is? It is compelling. That's why I had him on the air.
3: However, I do disagree wholeheartedly with the crux of his message.
0: The crux of the message would be that our brains, our mortal brains, to protect against the fact that we are in fact mortal and will die, are forced to construct an area of the brain that, in essence, instructs us to worship and believe in the hereafter.
3: Yes, that is his message. But he also maintains that there is no spiritual realm.
0: Well, that's right, yes.
3: And that there's nothing beyond the corporeal world.
0: Yes, he's very adamant on that subject.
3: Yes. Well, I noticed in his book, for instance, just to give you a quick example, Art, on the subject of glossolalia, he only devotes two small pages to it, and he dismisses it very easily. And this is a phenomenon that I witnessed firsthand. And I know that there is no earthly explanation for this. Are you familiar with that phenomenon?
0: Well, I am. But you see, Matthew is as, in my opinion, narrow-minded, as broad-minded as he is with respect to his belief, with anything that has to do with paranormal, he's very narrow-minded. As narrow-minded as you might find many skeptics to be, and that is, if anything, his shortcoming. He's got a fascinating, riveting, and I believe extremely compelling vision. However, his refusal to examine in detail demonstrations of and proof of anything at all paranormal is a demonstration of a closed mind in that particular area. So while he's fascinating, he's not the whole story. West of the Rockies, you're on the air. Hello.
4: Art?
0: Yes.
4: Hi.
0: Hello.
4: I just couldn't help but chuckle and listen and comment on my in my own head when you were saying things to people. I have a problem, and I need your help, and I need your listeners' help.
0: Listening.
4: Yeah. Last night, and this is just recent, for some reason, I woke myself up by punching with all my strength into the air. I'm glad my husband wasn't there, because he was right beside me. But I punched into the air, and I literally tore my pectoral muscle.
0: Oh, my.
4: And I don't understand what was going on. I don't remember the dream, because if I did, it would probably make a lot of sense. A lot more sense.
0: You were trying to get something.
4: I think I was pushing away something.
0: Okay.
4: And what I was hoping is that you might be able to give me some ideas, or that your listeners might be able to help me, because I'm still suffering from this. My muscle's totally pulled.
0: Well, you need a dream interpreter, which
4: I didn't even have a dream. I don't remember the dream.
0: That's a good point.
4: If I remember the dream, that might actually help.
0: Maybe you dreamed you were in the NFL. Had a rotator cuff thing or something.
4: Not me. I'm not into football.
0: Oh.
4: This was something like very extreme. I'm one of these strange people that when I sleep, I get physically active in my sleep.
0: Mm.
4: I used to sleepwalk.
0: Are you married?
4: Yes.
0: You are.
4: Yeah. And,
0: how does your husband feel about this dreamtime physicality?
4: Yeah, well, he actually has a lot of problems with it.
0: Yeah.
4: He puts himself at a distance when I get in bed because he's always afraid I'm going to hit him in the eye with my elbow as I slam it down. And I also have this tendency of bicycling off all the blankets because I move my legs in my sleep. So when I wake up in the morning, I'm absolutely exhausted because I do all these calisthenics in my sleep.
0: As is probably your husband, you know, from dodging you or something.
4: Yeah, he's always dodging me.
0: Well, I don't know.
4: And the cat is always, finding different places to sleep.
0: Even the cat, huh?
4: Yeah.
0: Well, I mean, they finally get fed up. It's like, hey, there's other places I can lay down.
4: But she always sleeps on my feet.
0: I see. Well, one of these times you're liable to propel her to the ceiling. All right. Well, listen, I really don't know what to tell you, and I don't know how to be of help to you, except, I don't know, maybe you should wear gloves at night or something.
4: Well, boxing gloves?
0: Yeah.
4: This is the first time I've ever thrown my own muscle out, though.
0: Yeah, that's pretty wild.
4: I used to sleepwalk. I had night terrors as a child.
0: Really?
4: Yeah, and I'm thinking that maybe something was psychically getting at me.
0: Yeah, and maybe you were just protecting yourself, so maybe the other guy looks real bad.
4: Well, I hope he's got a black eye.
0: Exactly what I mean.
4: After all I did with throwing my darn shoulder out of whack.
0: That's really wild.
4: It was almost as bad as actually, I think I almost dislocated my shoulder.
0: Yikes. Well, as I was saying, I saw somebody earlier, yesterday, dislocate their shoulder, but they were in the NFL. Hey, what about that Green Bay, huh? At least something to be happy about. International Line, you're on the air. Where are you calling from, please?
5: Hi, Art. This is Max from Canada calling.
0: Okay.
5: I've got a couple comments, question, and a complaint.
0: All right, Max.
5: Okay. You know, I was just going to say that the show's been great. You know, I was listening to the callers, so one that was just calling, that it'd actually be a great show to have somebody that does dream interpretation on.
0: Well, you know, it would. I have some reservations about the dream interpretation business, if it is one. I have some reservations about it. I don't know if anybody can really interpret your dreams. I know they say most times they mean opposite of what you think they mean and stuff like that, but I still don't know if that means I understand really what your dream was about. But, yeah, well, I've done it, and we'll do it again.
5: Like another thing I was going to say, you know, I was the last person probably to ever access your website last year.
0: Really?
5: Yeah.
0: How could you know that?
5: Well,
0: I mean, did a little thing come up and say, you are the last person?
5: Actually, no, I've got a counter reading. I burnt it to disk as well.
0: I see.
5: You want the number?
0: No, that's all right.
5: Okay. My other question is, when are you going to have an Area 51 line for Area 51 callers again?
0: Anytime I feel like it.
5: Okay. My other complaint is, because I'm in Canada.
0: Yes.
5: It is so hard to go and listen to Coast. Like, it's very hard to go and find a Canadian station to listen to the show.
0: Yes.
5: It's like...
0: We do have a string of them, pretty much, from the east to the west coast of Canada. You're a very spread out country. You're like we are.
5: Yeah, and it's like the other thing is, like, when you guys lost Como, that really cut out, like, three-quarters of B.C., which is where I am as well.
0: Yes.
5: So it's like trying to go and tune into either 1190 out of Portland or 780 out of Reno. Trying to run on a triple skip really doesn't work too good.
0: Yep, there are nights and there are nights.
5: Well, you have yourself a great evening, Art.
0: You too, and take care. East of the Rockies, you're on the air. Hi. Hello there.
6: Yes, it's so wonderful to talk to you again. I just have one request I'd like to make. Someone called in and they mentioned possible ship movements to the Pacific.
0: That's right.
6: And you asked if anyone knew about that.
0: Well, he did, yes.
6: Yeah, well, if you could not have people do that because there'll be some stupid little E1 who doesn't know any better, who doesn't understand the concept of OPSEC, and who might blow things. I'm only saying this because I'm in the military. And
0: well, are you then confirming what the caller said?
6: No.
0: You're not?
6: I am not confirming or denying. In fact, I am very far from the Pacific right now. All I'm saying is, if you could just have your...
0: If it would be true, you don't want it really out, right?
6: Exactly.
0: Uh-huh.
6: Because of operational security.
0: Yeah, but see, there's always a real good out. I mean, you can say, well, it was the Art Bell Show. But then, see, you want to be careful about sounding even more credible and then adding to the credibility of the statement now. See what I mean?
6: Yeah, I cannot confirm it or I don't know what's going on over there.
0: Yeah, but see, that makes you sound like a military guy down in Roswell. I can neither confirm nor can I deny. You see how that sounds?
6: Yeah, I can tell you this much. I know nothing about what's going on in the Pacific. All I know is, please, anyone listening to me, don't call in and transmit ship movement.
0: Yeah.
6: Loose lips, shink sip, sink ships. It's true now, okay?
0: I suppose so. But again, I say to you, sir, probably you shouldn't have called, because I can assure you your phone call has only made people more suspicious than they were after the first phone call, which they might have just dismissed. So see what you've done.
6: Okay.
0: All right.
6: Thank you.
0: See you later. West of the Rockies, you're on the air. Hello.
7: Hi, Art.
0: Hi.
7: How you doing?
0: Pretty well. Thank you.
7: Art, the last time I spoke to you, I was talking with Father Malachi.
0: A long time ago.
7: Yeah, this is Joe from the mean streets of East Los Angeles, California, KFI.
0: Yes, Joe.
7: Anyhow, I want to talk about a certain string of events that happened on your show and the other show. It happened with Lord Maitreya. It seems like you had an exorcist who came after. Do you remember Father Malachi would mention that the Antichrist would present himself in his exorcisms.
0: Yes.
7: And then the following exorcist would state that he identified something called Lord Maitreya would actually
0: That's right.
7: manifest himself in the exorcism.
0: Correct.
7: And then you would have this Luciferian, right, priest, I forgot his name, his website is USMC, something like that. Anyhow, the Luciferian priest also identified Lord Maitreya as being some kind of enlightened, great savior of the world.
0: So it will be thought.
7: So, yeah. So here you have a Luciferian acknowledging him. You have an exorcist acknowledging Lord Maitreya, but in the exorcism, you know, it's itself. So what I want to know is, why does Lord Maitreya try so hard to pretend to be Christ?
0: Well, because that is as it is written, that when he does come, he will come not as announcing himself as the bad guy you've been expecting, but, of course, a savior of sorts. And then the big con. International Line, you're on the air. Hello.
8: Hello.
0: Hello.
8: Art.
0: Yes.
8: Hi. I had, this is something completely different. This is more along the lines of shadow people and people watching you. And I had a question about mirrors also.
0: Okay, very quickly. Shadow.
8: Okay. I always have this feeling, like when I'm taking a shower, like there's this, my closets in my house, and like whenever anything's dark, I have to leave a TV on or a light in my house at all times.
0: Everybody knows monsters are in closets.
8: I know, and I cannot sleep in my house, though. I have to leave a light on. I can't sleep in the dark in my house. There's one bedroom I cannot go in during the nighttime.
0: Well, once again, conventional thought knows that monsters don't like light.
8: I know, and my dog will stay up all night just barking at the same bedroom door.
0: Mm.
8: And my bathroom too. Whenever I'm taking a shower, like I keep having to move the shower curtain and look out. And I also have a large mirror in my home, and I just get this bad feeling about it. Just,
0: well, I'll tell you, I'm getting calls from the haunted and the possessed tonight.
8: Well, I wondered if you ever had anyone on that discussed anything about mirrors or about...
0: Oh, yes. Have you ever heard of scrying? And, you know, mirrors are paranormal doors to the other side of something.
8: See, I cannot... My house cannot be dark ever.
0: Do you realize what could walk through that mirror?
8: No, I don't want to think about it. But I always... I'll tell you this.
0: It's big. And it's got a mouth about the size of Milwaukee with... teeth like you've seen on the worst shark shows you've ever seen. And that's what can come through your mirror. Even if it's a fairly small mirror.
8: No, this is very large.
0: Oh, that's very bad. I would definitely keep the lights on. In fact, I'd go get myself another light.
8: Is there anything I could do?
0: I'd put a light by that mirror. And I gotta go.
8: All right, bye, Art.
0: Yeah, good luck. Well, there it was. The Hour of the Possessed. We're going to take a break, and when we come back, George Ewer will be here. We're going to talk about collective consciousness as it relates.
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1: Well, we're going to have an interesting time of it here. I've got two guests coming up, actually, George Ure and Cliff. Let me tell you about them. George Ure was a news director in Seattle from 1970 to 1983. Holds a master's in business administration, focus on long-wave economics. He's a cold holder on 4 patents related to battery state of charge instrumentation, has a patent pending on measuring user friendliness of enterprise software. He's been senior vice president of an international airline. That's something. A vocational school president, has just wrapped up a 2-year sales and marketing assignment for a major software company. His website, urbansurvival.com, focuses on long-wave economics. In June of 2001, George started corresponding with one of his website readers who was using the Internet to forecast future events. And that might be Cliff, who is an inventor and thinker. His personal patents began with machine-assisted reading software, which allows humans to read up to 3,000 words a minute. That's pretty fast, with computer screens. This technology is currently being marketed by ebrainspeed.com. That's Echo Bravo Brainspeed.com. Cliff is a self-educated man, having read the Oxford courses for doctorates in economics and mathematics, is currently reading the coursework for chemistry. He is also a self-educated engineer and comprehensive design engineer. He is a software designer programmer, has worked as a consultant to Microsoft, IBM, and he developed the WebBot software that I think we're about to talk about. WebBots. That's an interesting phrase all by itself, isn't it? So somehow all of this does relate in some way to the work going on at Princeton. I'm sure you know about that. If not, we will certainly cover it in some detail. So coming up in a moment, human mass consciousness, I believe, as it relates to perhaps the web, which is a sort of a universal, almost a universal consciousness of its own.

0: right, let's introduce our guests. First, George Ure. George?
1: Good morning, Art. Listening to you most times on WIOD here in Boca Raton, Florida.
0: Oh, you're in Florida?
1: Yeah.
0: All right. And your relationship, and I read a little bit about what you're doing, but I guess you're an economist of sorts, is that?
1: Well, actually, I'm a software sales and marketing guru.
0: Okay.
1: And I have this website. A little background. In 1996, I needed a capstone project for my master's.

0: And I was looking at this area of what's called long-wave economics, which is those 50 to 70-year cycles that happen in the economy.
1: Yes.
0: And you know, they're called Kondratiev cycles. And I started corresponding with a number of readers of this website, and it sort of grew word-of-mouth advertising, I guess, among people who follow the stock market. And one thing led to another. And suddenly in, well, not quite suddenly, if 4 years is suddenly, in 2001, I started corresponding with a fellow who said there was some interesting technology he was using to forecast economic events.
1: This would be Cliff, I think.
0: That's Cliff, exactly.
1: Okay. All right.
0: So we began exchanging correspondence, and in July of 2001, Cliff's webbots predicted a major world-changing event would occur.
1: Webbot.
0: Webbots. Yeah, Cliff better explain.
1: Yeah, all right, we better bring Cliff in. Cliff, hello.
2: Hello.
1: Where are you?
2: I'm in Olympia, Washington.
1: That's interesting. George was in what used to be in Washington, and now you are.
2: Correct.
1: Okay, so... Cliff, what in? First of all, Cliff, you're not using your last name. Is there a reason for that?
2: It has less to do with anything other than the personality issue, but it's more of a security thing. Ever since I've been involved with the web bots, I find that my machine is continually under pressure from cracking attacks. And
1: yeah,
2: the less
1: yep.
2: information I give out, the better, just in reducing the amount of time I spend defending against those.
1: Yeah, gotcha. I know all about that.
2: Well, we happen to run into some Chinese source code using our product here, and we've been sort of battling a Chinese project that's similar, and ever since we encountered them, they've been attempting to crack into my system to see just exactly where we are.
1: My goodness.
2: The latter is supposition.
1: Well, okay. Cliff, let's slow up a little bit, and we'll get to all of that, but explain, if you would, what a web bot is.
2: Well, that's really George's name for it. I always thought of it as spiders and agents. These are intelligent agents written in a programming language called Prolog, which literally is a hyphenated version of programming and logic.
1: Okay.
2: And these little intelligent agents and spiders can be thought of as the same kind of software critter that the major search engines use to go out and index everything.
1: Right. Search engines search the entire web, find websites and descriptions, if they can, about what the general content is, and then list them on the search engines. But people don't know. These search engines, 24 hours a day, they're out there scouring the web, looking for stuff to list. Is that fair?
2: That's correct.
1: And so your software is related to that in the sense that it scours the web for something.
2: Correct. In, you can think of us as kind of like the reverse of those sorts of programs that might be run by alphabet soup agencies who look for email to see who's saying what to whom.
1: I think of them more as a worm, Cliff.
2: Okay, our program is rather, instead of being a database where it stores the information once it's found the pages it's looking for, it merely takes, if you will, a sample, a small biopsy of that page.
1: A biopsy.
2: This regards the rest of the page and throws back that information to us.
1: Well, all right. Specifically, when you've got your little worm in there doing its thing, I guess worm is an unfair term to use, but it seems like it's kind of like a worm, sort of. And for you, it's spiders, and for George, it's a bot. But what I want to know what it's really looking for when it goes out there.
2: It's very complex, and I don't really need to get into the details and throw everybody off into the programming. But basically,
1: right.
2: What happens is, we have a series of set URLs to go to,
1: yes,
2: and or we have a lexicon of words that we're interested in seeing if they show up. And so, for instance, we might be interested in the word offshoring. See, originally I decided to develop this because I'd come across the sort of a duh moment when I noticed the link between emotionalism and what was happening with the stock market. And I thought if one could predict how people were likely to feel emotionally about a stock, one could predict whether it was likely to go up or down, independent of such things as fundamentals, earnings, etc.
1: Fascinating.
2: And
1: fascinating.
2: So that's how it started.
1: Fascinating. I see what you're doing. So you take any given subject, it wouldn't have to be offshore, but offshore would have to do with drilling and oil and what's going on, maybe what's being discovered and what's...
2: I was actually thinking offshore more in jobs being taken offshore, that kind of thing.
1: Really?
2: Yes, but nonetheless, you're correct. It doesn't have to be, it could be any word.
1: It could be anything. It could be anything. For example, George could be interested, let's say, in a particular airline stock.
2: Correct.
1: As it relates to, the possibility of terrorism or something else. And he would want to know if that stock would do well, and you would send out your little creature.
2: Correct.
1: We'll call it. And it would do a lot of searching on the web and come to conclusions, Cliff?
2: No, it's more of a data gatherer at that stage. Then once the data comes back here in vast quantities, all of which is text, by the way, because we don't care about images, because what we're really after is an emotional quantity here, to be able to quantify the emotions with which people might be dealing with a particular subject. And so once that brings back all that information, then I have all these prologue programs that go through and compare it, that is, compare the words that have been brought back with a much augmented version of the Oxford English Dictionary. I went through a number of years ago for another software project and obtained a copy of 110,000 English word lexicon from Oxford, and I have supplemented that by putting emotional values to the words.
1: Huh.
2: Then we make these little matrices and make some decisions and populate it in a CAD program, and then we make conclusions.
0: Yeah, let me explain so Art can and listeners can visualize it a little bit. What ends up happening is after Cliff deploys the webbots, they send back this huge pile of information. And then what Cliff does is he goes through based on timestamps and all the other things involved in this, and builds in three-dimensional model space. If you picture a loaf of bread, each slice of bread becomes a layer in what we call model space, and it's actually fairly large. It's what, 30 feet or so square, Cliff?
2: 60.
0: Okay. So this model space gives you a way of looking at collections of dots, and as the collections of dots change over time, you see entities, and entity is a collection of dots, where as you look through this loaf of bread, you'll see maybe halfway down the loaf, all of the dots coalesce into a single area of the slice of bread. And over time, you can see shifts of language this way.
1: Shifts of language?
2: Let me give you a real concrete example. Let's say that we're talking about a situation where George's ex-wife stole his car. If we say it that way, if George sits down and he types out, "My ex-wife stole my car," that sentence has certain attributes.
1: Oh, you bet.
2: Now, he comes along and says, "She conned me out of my car." That sentence, while expressing basically the same concept, again has certain attributes and aspects that are slightly different than the previous one.
1: Given?
2: And we can go on and we can say, ultimately, get it up to the point where George says, some expletive, "jacked my car from me."
1: Hmm.
2: Now, each of those has time quantities because the verbs being used, conned, stole, and jacked, have are an attempt over time to express a different concept in our language. In other words, it's not your father's English anymore. We can no longer speak in the terms that our parents used because it doesn't express for us the immediacy, the emotionalism of the world in which we live in. To say nothing of the fact that technology has changed and new words must come into being, we further must apply to those new words as well as old words new meaning.
1: You're trying to teach a computer to read the emotional value of the return that it gets. With regard,
2: we have succeeded in doing so.
1: You have succeeded in doing so, and so Hmm.
2: Now, I'm not saying we've succeeded in doing it the best way possible or the only way possible, just one of the ways that are possible.
0: And it's sort of art like the early days of radio. Remember, little crystal receivers were not very selective. And
1: you bet, sure.
0: Really prone to noise.
1: Of course.
0: And that's why when we do one of these runs, they almost, the output that we get from this system almost reads like the I Ching, the Chinese Book of Changes. But in that I Ching-like output, there are sufficient hits. The Northeast power outage, that's up on the Urban Survival site.
1: Now, what are we suggesting is occurring here, and how, with these bots, did you detect the Northeast power outage coming? And see, we're taking a big leap here.
2: let me give you one more item of background, and that is that by putting our little dots in this scattergram in our IntelliCAD program,
1: yes,
2: and then allowing the dots to change over time, we get a sense of motion. And so these dots, which represent language groups and really represent an emotional content, like they represent how people feel in the aggregate,
1: yes,
2: about certain subjects, we see that change over time. And so by watching for the changes, we can make predictions. Now I'll let George take it back.
1: Okay, so at some point, in other words, I can see how this project began as a pure economic aid to attempting to predict, for example, what the stock market or even an individual stock, I would presume.
2: That was the goal, correct, an individual stock.
1: Do. And so that's plenty of motivation to be writing the kind of software that you guys are dealing with. However, what you seem to have run into in the process is something a lot bigger than that. Am I grasping this correctly?
0: You're getting it.
2: You've got it. In fact, it was rather shocking because while it was very good for my personal small number of shares investment with Microsoft,
1: yes,
2: because I saw the turn coming, it turns out that I was also able to look at larger and larger patterns. Now, let me also stop and say that that happens to be my forte in software, is determining very early on in projects what are known as design patterns.
1: So you, in other words, you began to see beyond the immediacy of what you were trying to achieve with respect to, say, a single stock or whatever. You began to see other gathering groups of dots that indicated to you something else, right?
2: Correct.
1: How did you begin to discern that it meant, or what it meant, or what it might mean, or even beginning to decipher?
2: That started really in 97 when I started thinking about this sort of thing in general. Eventually got to the point where I wrote the software, and then I had one of those, my isn't that odd moments when I started getting back data and stuff that I hadn't really anticipated.
1: Ooh.
2: And then just being curious, I started digging into it. It was only after reading some of the stuff that George had up about a subject called the debt bird that I realized that what my...
1: The debt bird?
2: Berg, as an iceberg.
0: Like iceberg?
1: Oh, Berg, the debt Berg, yes.
0: Yeah, in long wave economics, this is kind of a weird one I'm sure to listen to tonight. In long wave economics, you can look at accumulated debt over a long wave period.
1: Right.
0: When you have a big depression like the 30s, you repudiate a lot of debt. And since the 30s, we've been compounding debt. And at some point, debt has to roll over.
1: Yes,
0: and gets restructured, and that got Cliff thinking. Gee, there's more to this technology than picking the all-time high of Microsoft within 3 weeks.
1: Well, okay, it's completely understandable why you two started down the path you did, and how you got together, and so I see how this has occurred. Well, this is the way a great deal of science happens. You know, they start out looking for one thing or at one thing and stumble into something much, much bigger. When was it when you had the aha moment when you said, hey, look at this. We've got a whole lot more here than, you know, the requested Microsoft information or whatever company you're looking at. We've got a whole lot more. What the hell is this? When was that?
2: That was really in June, some things started changing.
0: June of 2001, by the way.
1: All right. That's a good place to hold it right there, you two. Okay, I get it. You see, folks, where we're headed here is down the Princeton Road. We're talking about, as reflected in the web and collected by the bots that these gentlemen send out on the web, lots and lots of information from, I guess, the mass consciousness, because that's what it's all about, emotions, right?

sight, sound, smell or touch the something inside that we need so much. The sight of a touch or the scent of a sound or the strength of an oak roots deep in the ground. The wonder of flowers to be covered and then to burst up through tarmac to the sun again. Or to fly to the sun without burning a wing. To lie in a meadow and hear

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1: Well, all right, this is a certified ride for sure. I've got it. I finally got it. I know exactly the ground we're going down. You all know about the experiments done at Princeton, don't you? I think that mass consciousness may well be the most powerful force in the entire universe. And maybe that's sticking my neck out a little bit, but I do believe that. And I think Princeton is looking at the beginnings of that, kind of with their own crystal set, in a way. They put out all these little things they call eggs, not bots. And these are computers spitting out random numbers at different geographic locations scattered around the world, reporting back to Big Mama at Princeton. And there, they really have driven the chart right off the graph right off the chart every now and then by getting reports from these computers who suddenly, for some reason, begin not acting in such a random fashion, but suddenly acting with some coherence. And that coherence shows up as a spike on a graph, reported by all these computers. And so what is it sending these computers right off scale with the non-randomness? Well, it's the human mind. And it would seem to spike around large national events like 9/11. Just send it right off the chart. We actually have the chart. We could see it. And so this to me was an amazing thing, followed up by a series of experiments that we did here on the air. One of them in conjunction with a show we did on what was going on at Princeton and elsewhere. And now comes George and Cliff. And I think they've walked into exactly the same realm. They've just taken a different corridor to get there. They were sending out these, well, bots, they'll call them, into the web. And they were assigning numbers to words for emotional value. And their purpose in doing this was monetary gain. Let's be fair here. They were looking at predicting what would happen with the market. An admirable effort, I would say, but in doing so, they were successful in that. We'll ask about that, but certainly in the process itself, very, very successful. And then they began to see more than they were asking for in terms of results. They began to see all kinds of spikes and strange things they could not explain, like the blips seen at Princeton. And they began to put it together. And to me, it looks like they're tapping into exactly the same, perhaps ultimately strong signal when we separate it from the noise. Maybe it is a very strong signal indeed, this mass consciousness thing. But right now, it looks like it's mixed in more than we would want with the noise, signal to noise. You always talk about that, right? Well, maybe they'll find ways to pull more of the signal from the noise. Or maybe they will at Princeton, but all at once I get exactly what we're talking about here. We have found a way through the giant complex web to tap into information that's from essentially the collective, because what is the web but nothing but a large collector of everything, right? That's what the web does. It collects information on virtually everything, including people who have written things, and emotional things at that. And so these two gentlemen would appear to have walked into exactly the same beginning room that the Princeton people have. Fascinating. Perhaps the people at Princeton should be listening tonight. We'll be right back.

0: Certainly there is no greater single source of information, collective, current, contemporary human thought, no greater collection of it on the face of the earth, greater than on the internet. Wouldn't that be true?
1: Absolutely. No question about it.
0: Yeah. Was the analogy I gave of what Princeton began to detect with its form of crystal set and what you gentlemen have detected with your form of crystal set, looking into facts and emotions read by massive amounts of information from the internet, is it a good parallel? I mean, are you guys sort of looking at the same thing?
2: It was actually sort of bang on, I mean, spot on, in the sense that where I was used to seeing, as George had said earlier, we plot this stuff using a CAD program, a computer-aided design program that
0: right.
2: one might use to design machine parts or something.
0: Right.
2: And they have an ability to have an arbitrary space, so I wanted something big, so I just defined an area that was 60 by 60 by 60. And I was used to seeing these little dots representing a collection of information, a data set, if you will,
0: yep.
2: moving about in a more or less chaotic and semi-random fashion,
0: sure.
2: bearing in mind that each one might represent a company or how somebody felt about an industry or something like this because we were economically focused. And then one day in June, about the same time I started discussing things with George in 2001, I noticed that we had a sudden shift, and all of a sudden these chaotic little darting dots started taking the shape of a dumbbell, and I was rather astounded.
0: A dumbbell?
2: Correct. They started narrowing in the middle as though they were going to form that part of the area that your hand might grasp, and then there was a very definitive bulge at either end. And it's not as discreet as I make it sound because the dots have a lot of space between them, but nonetheless, it was still rather a startling thing to come up against.
0: And how do you interpret the meaning of that?
2: That was the issue. Well, I started thinking, well, what really looks like is happening here is a shift in time and some kind of an incident or some sort of an event. And so what I did was to shift it back and forth in time the way one might take a VCR and move back and forth over a series of frames.
0: Right.
2: And so I got a feeling for what was going on, and then I started looking into the individual data sets that the individual dots represented.
0: Right.
2: And that's where we get back to this I Ching kind of conclusion, because these data sets are thick, syrupy masses of words boiled down into their essence.
0: Yeah.
2: And so it becomes hard to pick out a specific, if you will.
0: Okay. But even a general, I mean, how did you first discern?
2: Well, the scary part was the very first thing I saw when I went on into the data set was that the core of it was the set of words that I had chosen previously to represent basically the moneyed interests of the planet. That is to say, how currency flows, et cetera.
0: Mm-hmm.
2: Because that, of course, is an element of confidence, which is an element of economic indications, et cetera.
0: Absolutely, yes.
2: So my conclusion at the time was that, well, there appears that we're going to have a military accident involving the money center of the United States. Because bear in mind, at the time, we were not modeling terrorism. It didn't even have the word included.
1: Yeah, in fact, initially, when I read the first WebBot output, and the paper is still up on my site, the conclusion that I drew was that something would go terribly wrong with the U.S. abrogating the anti-ballistic missile test treaty. Because one of the things that became clear in hindsight was when we put up the original WebBot forecast in late June and then updated it July 2nd of 2001, we had no idea that this stuff we were picking off the internet would take so long to materialize.
0: I'm still not clear, though, in simple language, how you came to either of the two conclusions that you just discussed based on the data that you described. To me, that's where the leap is, and I can't figure out how you made it. So how'd you make it?
2: You get to the point where you look at the movement of the dots through the model space, and then, of course, the interpretation is to see which it, each dot, what it actually represents. And the dots have various different aspects and attributes that go into their creation. And an aspect is a primary collection of words. So, and an attributes modify those words. So we might find within a central dot that all the others seem to be coalescing around words like currency, dollar, Fed, this kind of thing. The attributes then might be those words that brought in the emotionalism, usually verbs, many times adverbs, sometimes prepositional statements, etc.
0: Right, right.
2: Make sense?
0: Yes, it certainly does.
2: Okay, because, see, it's not going to come back and say New York City, but we might indeed get some geographic indicators. The more data we have, the more layers we can put on there. And some words actually, by their nature, not merely place names, but other words indicate direction and are, for instance, primarily used in the South in form of regional dialect, so give us a geographic pointer.
0: All right.
1: Yeah, and Art, if I could... In the original WebBot work, we did get some directional indicators. There were actually three that we put up on a map. One of them was an interesting cloud of geographical indicators that was moving over Las Vegas toward California. And that was in late June, which is interesting because that's about the time that the No Good Knicks were off partying
0: in Las Vegas.
1: So, needless to say, it was mind-boggling to me when I woke up on my sailboat in San Francisco, where I was at the time. My wife and I were there. I woke up the morning of 9/11, watched it in the aft cabin of the boat, and called my friends, and they called Cliff and said, "Did you see what happened?"
0: Yeah.
1: And we're both sitting back going, "Wow, cool."
2: Well, I was particularly crushed because I lost my entire legal and patent team in the incident. They worked at Sidley Austin, which was pretty well devastated.
0: I'm so sorry. But how...
2: And I wish I'd known, you know, but of course, would anybody have done anything if someone wild-eyed showed up and said, "Hey, look at this"?
0: Okay, how much information did you have about the incident itself?
2: We had a great deal of information that was meaningless at the time, because, for instance, you can turn these dots and you can say to the program, "Show me the geographic layer." And as George said, we saw clouds over Washington, largest cloud over Washington, New York area, and another one over Vegas. Or you could turn it and you could say, "Show me this particular layer and this kind of layer." We had many details that indicated something was up, and we interpreted them.
0: Okay, with the Princeton information, they actually graph the noise. You know, if you've ever seen an oscilloscope, for example, graphing a noise floor. They graph the noise floor of the normal random nature of the computers that they've got planted out around the world.
2: Yes.
0: And then when things begin to go non-random, they receive that input, and it shows up as an actual little rise in a graph of the collective consciousness doing something, coming up way up off the noise floor, and either knowing something is about to happen or... they're not exactly sure what it is they're seeing, but they're seeing these giant responses to events like 9/11 and a lot of others. This work has been going on for some time now. And I'm wondering if you see a similar, for example, on 9/11, did you see a similar spike that you would yell and scream, was that far above your noise level?
2: We did, but it was in June. It was months ahead of schedule.
0: You saw it in June.
2: In late June, early July.
0: Your main concerns were economics, or were you off understanding it meant something very different than an immediate economic situation for you?
2: Bear in mind, the economic situation that I was looking at was not necessarily personally focused, because at that time I had no further interest in the stock market per se, because I owned no stock. So I was just interested in a general curious kind of a way.
0: So you had already turned.
2: Correct. And at that time, because the central focus of it had been economic, And we kept picking it up as a military accident involving the money center of the United States slash the world.
0: Right.
2: With all of this other aspect about it, not realizing that when you think about a military accident in a strange kind of a way, it sort of represents a terrorism.
1: You know, Art, in radio, there's a very good analogy to the problem we're looking at when you think about something called spread spectrum.
0: Yes.
1: That's where you've got pieces of information.
0: That is a very good analogy. Spread spectrum is transmitting perhaps sequentially on many, many, many, many frequencies at once. So there's just a sort of a general rise in the noise floor, if you can measure anything at all, if you happen to be listening on a scanner or something like that. I mean, spread spectrum to the individual frequency is almost transparent. You just don't even know it's there.
1: Exactly. And that's really what Princeton's doing. They're picking up the change in the noise as a burst of spread goes by.
0: Right.
1: What we're doing with web bots is we're trying to get, you know, we'll take a sample, but we'll only pick up appropriate pieces of that spread spectrum signal sporadically, because we're still working on how the heck do you decode this stuff.
0: Yeah.
2: Also, bear in mind, theirs comes through a purely mechanical approach in the sense that the devices sit out there, pick it up, and react or don't. What we're doing is much more subtle because we're working with the mind as a filter.
0: Yours actually might be, I don't know if it's more subtle or if you might argue it's more specific. I'm not really sure yet. But I don't think the people at Princeton have begun to discern yet what these giant spikes mean, whether it's good stuff, bad stuff, where it might be, that sort of thing. It's just something that is coming from, you know, they're measuring that's apparently coming from the collective consciousness. Since you're using words and assigning emotional meaning to those words, one could almost argue that yours is more specifically targeted than theirs.
2: And you would be correct, and the underlying focus of the whole thing is really the fact that Princeton is approaching it from an academic. We don't have to make a profit off of this, whereas we're out here trying to survive by our wits alone, and it's not that easy.
0: Well, could you have made lots of money using this in the stock market? Because that's, you know, that's how the whole brainchild here began, right?
2: That was the goal.
0: So, have either one of you become rich in the market using predictions made with that software yet?
1: Only because in my own case, I bought gold like crazy at 260.
0: Oh.
1: Following the original work.
0: Based on what you saw as an output, right? Well,
1: right.
0: Then at 260, it's over 400 now. Well, gee, you're doing very well. Okay. That was one big question. Now we'll proceed into the, I don't know, the, I guess the heart of what's coming, because they will have predictions for us based on what they know.

0: 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The first-time caller line is area code 775-727-1222. 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
1: It is, and that's exactly where this program belongs, right out on the edge of what's happening that's barely discernible in the most exciting field that mankind will ever plow a furrow, and that's the human mind. This is exactly where this program ought to be. My guests are George Ure and a gentleman who declines to call himself anything but Cliff.

0: Once again, George, you're and Cliff, and I think it's very important for the audience to understand, again, Cliff is not giving his last name simply because of the sensitivity of the programs and the code that he's writing and the fact that he's using it openly on the web, and he is subject to many a web attack, as you might imagine he would be. So for that reason, he's not further identifying himself, and I identify with that problem. Believe me, Cliff, I really do. So,
1: I'm sure you do, sir.
0: Yeah. So you guys did okay with gold. Now, do you realize, I guess by now you have both realized the implications of the program are much bigger than just making a buck, right?
2: Absolutely. In fact, following the 911 event, when my wife and I got our sailboat down to San Diego, Cliff and I responded to a Department of Defense Broad Area Announcement, or BAA, and I consider myself pretty darn good at PowerPoints, but you see how difficult it is to explain what we're doing.
0: Yes.
2: And the problem with this Broad Area Announcement was I had to boil everything, including 2 years of budget, down into a single PowerPoint slide.
0: Wow.
2: And so, you know, if somebody sent you a PowerPoint slide that said basically, hi, we think we can see the future, we need a couple of million bucks,
0: yeah,
2: a lot of bandwidth.
0: Yeah.
2: You know,
0: I clearly see the problems. A lot of bandwidth, you would need a lot of bandwidth.
2: On the other hand, I just sent you an email. So you can actually see the timestamp on it. We have informally passed some of the more recent webbot outputs to the military.
0: Oh.
2: And I forwarded to you a timestamp copy which was sent back to me at my request by some friends in the military. And I forwarded that to you. Please don't use their name or which unit and so forth. But it documents that we forecast what seemed like, appears to have been the Northeast power outage 45 days before it took place. The timestamp that you have is July 2 at 1:50 p.m.
0: What did you, at that time, say was going to happen? You looked at all the information and concluded that there was going to be a power outage?
2: Well, not exactly. Cliff had, in late June, done a scaled-down run of the web bots looking for the next terrorist attack.
0: Right.
2: And so what the web bot said was the entity is, and I'll read this verbatim, the Wahhabi entity is seen as preparing an attack on a site with aspects of South, with specific references to a place where the wood in the earth grows upward. Nearby will be an energy plant filled with tremendous effort work. The target chosen for the entity has associations with a vertical wall ascent, which is near which is a low land or low-lying area from which there rises power and influence or confluence. This latter may suggest a site where a power plant sits at the base of a cliff or naturally occurring wall.
0: Uh-huh.
2: Now, it goes on from there. Including interest, you know, some of the more interesting phrases. Further, there are references to an empty city nearby the target, and one of my website readers suggested that sure sounds like an electrical switchyard mm-hmm. with rows of transformers, because that looks kind of like an empty city when you think about it.
0: You know, in the manner that you just described what turned out to be the power outage, I would have expected a very similar output, if you will, from a remote viewer. I mean, in almost the same language, in fact. Not quite, but almost the same language.
2: Yeah, but the difference is they had $100 million or whatever.
0: Well, I know.
2: Yeah, I mean, this is like a couple of wing nuts in a garage deal.
1: But let's not miss Art's point. I also noticed that sort of thing when I first started doing the interpretation, that all of the language seems to, in the process of boiling down to this thick syrupy mass, also seems to condense down to what I called archetypes.
0: Yes.
1: Not the Jungian archetypes, but nonetheless, the same sort of archetypes that, you're correct, are presented by remote viewers and other people that are wielding some form of, like, psychic phenomena.
0: Well, the language of description sounded very similar.
1: And we also find it in the I Ching, as George noted earlier. It seems to go back. I've also noticed similar things in even older books like the Parables of Zoroaster.
0: All right. As you have described this process to others, whilst no doubt begging for funds to get the bandwidth to proceed on a larger scale, what kind of response back have you received?
1: CIA thought it was interesting.
0: Did they?
1: They actually have a little venture capital group called IntelQ.
0: Yes.
2: Actually, IntelQ. Cliff always.
1: Yeah, sorry, I'm a
2: dyslexic on that one.
1: That's been one of my issues, is that I'm self-taught because I'm not a particularly good student. So schooling was an issue, but education is not, if that makes sense.
0: It's all right. Intel's in all our heads.
1: There we go. In any event, the CIA sent us back a nice little letter. I had to prepare a business plan for them, which I did. And they
0: really?
1: Said, boy, this is interesting, and we sure would like to look at it further. But basically what it came down to was it's a little on the left field kind of thing, and we've already funded 7 projects, and we're not even really sure how to categorize this. But it sure is interesting.
0: It sure is interesting, and they sure sound like they're interested. Perhaps if you can move to the next level, take it to the next level, get a little more documentation under your belt on this, you'll get more than just passing interest.
1: That may be. It's a very onerous and difficult process without the funding behind it. Doing
0: this
1: kind of thing at a two-man level is excruciating for both George and myself.
0: How much bandwidth are you working with now?
1: At the moment, I don't want to say I'm stealing bandwidth, but I'm big borrowing, and people have been very kind to run some of my programs for me. So basically, we're dealing with cable modem kind of thing.
0: Right.
1: And I should be dealing with T1s, at a bare minimum, fractional T1s.
0: At least.
1: The difference really is the number of reads we get. I'm working now with 1, maybe 2 million over the course of 3 or 4 days, and I ought to be doing 100 million a day.
0: Well, it's still amazing what one can do with even limited but, general broadband capability. I mean, I can understand how you're getting the results, but just try and imagine if you had computational power thousands of times greater than you've got now, as in perhaps a Cray of some sort, and unlimited bandwidth. Heaven only knows what you might come up with.
1: Well, you're describing what the Chinese have.
2: Yeah, I was going to mention that. They're, what was it, Tinghua or some such place?
0: The Chinese?
1: The cauldron, yeah.
0: The Chinese? What do they have to do with it?
2: Well,
0: are they offering you bandwidth?
2: No, they're running a similar project, apparently.
0: How do you know that?
1: Part of our program, Art, is the spiders themselves are looking for particular words.
0: Yeah.
1: And they carry around with them a lexicon, and they sort of like sweep little bits of the internet. Now,
0: well,
1: then
0: bit down simply, have your spiders met their spiders?
1: You have it.
0: Oh,
1: my
0: God. It
1: was an accidental handshake, and we caught some of their source code.
0: Oh my. Really? You caught their source code? Or some of it?
1: They were using a type of spider that ran on a Unix box that loads itself. It goes and reads the robot.txt file at the head of each Unix server and then loads itself and runs on that server. I don't run that way. I don't take the processing resources from the servers I'm accessing.
0: Oh.
1: But they were stealing processing time, if you will, and I caught some of their source code
0: because
1: it was resident on a server I was sweeping.
0: Ooh, nasty. Nasty, nasty.
1: That's what they thought.
0: What do you mean? Did you...
1: Within days of that occurrence, I was under, as was my wife's machine, we were under pretty much continual attack for, I want to say, the better part of 2 months. From China, from Hong Kong, from Taiwan, from Bulgaria, Romania,
0: Holy
1: Russia.
0: Mackerel. Holy mackerel. Really?
1: Oh, yes.
0: So... Not only did you get some of their source code and meet one of their bots, but they know you exist as well now.
1: That's pretty much it.
0: And once they found out you existed, there was hell to pay. In other words...
1: Let me say that even today, this was... George, when was that we first encountered the Chinese?
2: Let's see, I think that was when we were... right after we did attack on House for Assembly...
1: So that would have been November-ish of 2001, perhaps.
2: Yeah, right around the time of the anthrax attack, which we, unfortunately, because I'm on a different computer than I was on the boat and yada yada, We had numerous other hits along the way when we ran the bots. We picked up some aspects of attack on house or assembly. We got some aspects of the American 587 crash. And interestingly, in February of 2003, we were picking up all kinds of things having to do with maritime disaster, great maritime disaster.
0: Really?
2: And that turned out apparently to have been the Space Shuttle Columbia disaster, which was a space ship.
1: Columbia, the gem of the ocean.
0: Right.
2: All that.
0: Right.
2: But that's the problem with this I Ching kind of stuff.
0: Of course.
2: We just need more power. And interestingly, and I think I can say this safely, Cliff, the Chinese project apparently is taking much bigger chunks of text, which means they've probably got mainframes rolling.
0: Let me ask a question about the Chinese source code, if I could.
1: Sure.
0: Was there any way at all to decipher any aspect of that Chinese code?
1: And if it was written in straight C.
0: Yeah, and if you were able to, how similar an approach were you able to discern they were taking with regard to what you do?
1: That was what was so shocking, was that to a certain extent they were operating off of some of the same design patterns that I had also discovered. So I recognized almost instantly, as soon as I saw the few function templates that I had captured,
0: yes,
1: I recognized them as being that same algorithm. And so I went looking for, within that chunk of code, I tracked it down within my input from my bot, and went and read the entire 2048 bytes. That's all that I bring back is 2048 word chunks. And I was actually looking at their code, and it was remarkably similar. Mine is more efficient because I'm poor and don't have the resources that they're putting towards it. So whereas their whole lexicon is based around phonetic groupings, I've distilled everything down to integers just because it's easier for machines to deal with integers than it is word groups.
0: It must have been an awful shock suddenly realizing, uh-oh.
1: I think George heard me in Florida when I discovered what I was looking at. Because first off, I saw it as validation. Bear in mind that for years, since like 97, I'd been pretty much toiling in the little garage here, not even knowing if my basic premise was successful or would be successful.
0: Well, do you have any sense of the source in China? You probably wouldn't. I mean, is it another guy like you?
1: No. We know precisely where it's going. We know where, because of the Chinese, by the way, the way they approached it was to have their spiders use other than SMT, other than usual email connections. See, mine used to email me the data back. Theirs doesn't use email. It sends it back through a regular IP channel, and so had certain clues as to where it was going. And so we actually found the place in central China where it was headed to, which turned out to be a military city.
0: Really?
1: Yes.
0: So you have run into a Chinese program emanating from a military base looking at exactly the same kind of information you're looking at. Any feeling on how sophisticated their code was compared to what you seem to be doing now?
1: It's very difficult to say, because bear in mind, of course, all we've really seen is their gathering component. We don't know about their processing component. True, there were clues in the gathering component as to what they were looking for, but no clues as to what they might be doing with it once they had it.
0: Well, but any clues in the gathering section of the code that would have you make a judgment about the sophistication of the program's entirety?
1: The judgment I was making was based on having been in software for 20-plus years,
0: right,
1: and being a C master, and then seeing how they approached it. They were not concerned with bandwidth. They were not concerned with volume of data, so they had all kinds of potential processing power. And correct, there were some clues as to what they were interested in, and they were very much interested in the same kind of emotional aspects, the, if you will, the confidence factors relating to both economic and military, and in our case, specifically of the United States, but I don't think it's limited to that.
0: Huh. that's been your one instance of running into another entity, if you will?
1: Correct. We've discovered no one else's code or software, but once the Chinese became aware of us, we were suddenly a little hot spot from all over the planet.
0: And then the onslaught, I guess, huh?
1: Correct.
0: Was it your view that they were trying to, that they recognized perhaps that you were not a large enough operation and that attacking you electronically would prevent you from progressing?
1: No, that was not my, that's not my opinion. I think that what they were attempting to do was to probe and see exactly what I was doing. It's relatively rare to encounter other intelligent agents on the net and to be able to see that your source code, for instance, in this case, was taken. So they must have been rather startled, just as I was. And so I think they were just more curious as to, well, what's this guy doing?
0: Yeah, I can imagine so. So you think the attacks then were aimed at...
1: They were cracks. They were not...
0: Cracks. They were trying to get information from your computer.
1: Correct. And
0: these weren't like denial of service attacks or anything
1: that. Correct. There was nothing at all like that. They were attempting to probe and get in on specific IP ports. And see, I run, for a time I was interested in doing security work, and I made a honeypot out of Prolog. And a honeypot is a thing that monitors your ports and pretends to be a particular operating system to sort of invite them in to see what they're going to attempt to do. And so I could sit there and watch some of their attacks initially until I got bored with it.
0: Well, what did their attacks... So their attacks told you that it was all an attempt to crack.
1: Correct.
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1: What these gentlemen have stumbled on, of course, is enormous. Does it surprise me? Well, yes, a little bit, but not that much, because when there's something like this, the human race can, something new, like mass consciousness, control of it, monitoring of it, using it for forecasting, when there's a new force that's suddenly realized, it's typically realized in many places, if not simultaneously, very close. That just seems to happen to the human race. Ideas seem to coalesce in the human race at about the same time. Well, this is fascinating.

0: once again, George Ure and Cliff. Gentlemen, do you think that today's psychics are going to be replaced tomorrow by computers?
1: You want me to tackle that one, Cliff?
2: Go right ahead.
1: Oh, it's real simple. I don't think so. The psychic experience is usually an individual thing, at least when you have one of those things happen to you yourself.
0: Mm-hmm.
1: So in terms of individuals and exploring their own consciousness, I don't think computers can replace it. On the other hand, there is this what seems to be a spread spectrum kind of thing where certain types of knowledge of the future appear to be dispersed broadly across the internet if you know how to lay 7 or 8 layers of prologue against language shift.
0: Right.
1: You know, Dean Radin's work up at boundaryinstitute.org was really one of the markers that I found very interesting. And if you haven't read his paper on time-reversed human perception, it's really a classic, because what he demonstrates is...
0: I'm a gigantic fan of Mr. Radin's.
1: Oh, yeah, absolutely. Absolutely. Phenomenal brain power. And what he demonstrated in a lab is that 5 to 6 seconds before you see an emotionally charged picture, your body begins to react before you've actually seen it.

0: implying that you've got 5 seconds of lead time, at least, that's measurable in a lab.
1: The thing is, though, the individual human psychic has not been particularly reliable. It tends to be a sort of happenstance kind of thing when you're talking about individual human experiences. And the reason I asked the question about machines replacing psychics is because machines are far more disciplined.
2: The problem with that, though, Art, is that imagine the situation that we have with psychics. The reason that they're unreliable has to do with the body. It's various changing chemical constituents, hormonal influences, etc. It can't be the same from time after time after time. Yet this is the antenna that we're using to pick up the vibrations that are coming back through us to us on the time stream. And that antenna is sometimes tuned and sometimes isn't. The problem is that our stage here is really what initially George was also of this opinion, was that our computer is not really our antenna. It's merely more our receiver.
1: Yeah.
2: We still need the humans as the antenna.
1: Yeah. But I mean, everything you're saying goes nowhere in saying no to what I said. I mean, ultimately, it seems to me that some future form of what you're doing, or I don't know what's being done at Princeton, all of this is going to coalesce into a pretty fine, reliable
2: receiver or tuner.
1: Whatever you want to call it. Much more reliable than an individual human experience.
2: How I used to explain it to George and anybody who asked. It's rather odd that you would ask that question about psychics, because I used to explain it this way, and people could grasp it relatively easily. That imagine that there's 10,000 psychics born to every million people. Only most of these 10,000 don't know they're psychic. They are, but they're just not aware of it. Well, some of that psychic ability is leaking through in the language that they use on a day-to-day basis.
1: I'm sure it is.
2: We're just noting the changes.
1: Yeah, I'm sure it is. But you're doing so in an already far more disciplined manner. So as you refine this, I really do see it taking over the job of a psychic.
0: There is a problem with it, Art, and the problem with it is that by their nature, web bots only pick up, unfortunately, large-scale negative emotions so far.
1: Yeah. Well, they're the strong ones that we seem to have.
0: Yeah, and in the world, in the psychic world, the individual psychic might be able to tune into something more positive.
1: Don't know. My experience with psychics, people who look at future world events, some of the very best in the world, I get to interview them, as well as people who work in the realm of remote viewing. I mean, all of this I sort of lump together. And when I look at it, frankly, it's exactly the same realm that you all are working in, whether you know it or not. It really is the same realm, I'm convinced. And
2: you're saying then that you think that more negative information comes back than positive.
1: Well, I know it does. Yeah. I interview the people who do this, so I know. And so you're getting the same kind of negative stuff.
2: Well, it may be then that we're limited to that's the tuning on our receivers, our antennas, and we just may have to figure out a new way to tune them. Huh. Maybe that we could do that with the computers.
1: It would be my opinion that you're just getting what's out there.
2: Yeah.
0: Yeah, that's probably quite accurate.
1: Yeah, you're just getting what's out there, and you're all looking at the same thing. But you're doing it in so much more of a disciplined way. Where are you going to go to the next level?
2: The problem for us comes down to computing power and storage.
1: I suppose it would, yes.
2: I mean, literally, we run up against a money wall because in order to take it to the next level, right at the moment, our lexicon that we're working with, words that we match against, is about 250,000 in size. Our original 110,000 Oxford English Dictionary that I more or less borrowed when I was having some discussion with them and then altered for my own purpose, as well as all the new words that we've populated, including geographic references and so on. But that could easily be a million words. Also, bear in mind that even though I know a number of different other human languages, I'm not a native speaker of them. Therefore, I'm reluctant to assign an emotional value to a particular word in another language, not knowing, for instance, how a particular word in Sanskrit.
1: Well, that's why you need the CIA.
2: That's why we need linguists to do this on
1: NSA,
2: a serious way, correct?
1: Or, you know, some large agency type.
0: Yeah, some deep pocket.
1: They are the exact people who should be interested in this. Now, have you had any follow-up to the letter from the CIA at all, or are you going to follow up?
2: We've had some follow-up from them in the sense that they're still interested and they want to keep our information on file, so at least they're not round-filing it.
1: Right.
2: But we've also had some discussions with those people that might be considered to be primary contractors for the government under Department of Defense work. And the problem I've run into in discussing the thing with the managers is trying to get the concept across. And while the value is implied, the methodology sounds so strange that it sounds basically too unreliable.
1: Okay, well, here's the road that I think you're going to have to take. You're going to have to refine this to the point where you do what you just did, even as unsavory as it may seem. You sent me an email with a time stamp on it. You're going to have to begin to log, record predictions, even if they're just very general predictions for a certain time. I don't know how specific you can get at this point, but you're going to have to begin to log a record, and at least, if nothing else, at the end of the day, or quite a few days, you all will develop a record that will defy somebody not to look into how you're doing it. That may be an unsavory way for you to pursue this, but I don't see any other course right now. Do you?
2: I don't think we're opposed to that, and we've, in fact, been doing that ever since, August of 2001, when we first started timestamping with the military?
0: Right. So, we've got timestamps on... I think four or five of the web bots so far.
1: And they all came out positive with respect to your forecast?
0: Yeah,
2: correct, more or less, in the sense that, for instance, when everybody was running around saying the D.C. sniper was a lone white individual in a white van,
1: yes,
2: we had information indicating it was two individuals, one with a subservient relationship to the other, related to the military, Islam was involved, and all these other...
0: Family problems, yeah.
2: Yeah.
1: Wow.
0: And in fact, it's kind of curious. One of the readers of my website actually sent in the insignia from Fort Lewis of the particular army group. We had things that were associated with military paratrooper kinds of things, including globes circling above and so forth. And to us, you know, it's like, okay, we've been there, we've timestamped, and I think really one of our motivations for being on your show tonight is to put it out there because we're confident there are other researchers. And for example, Princeton. I mean, if you took the Princeton Egg Project and married it up with our project, you know, it's like getting a number of different perspectives, and if you can then take all of those.
1: Yeah.
0: It's like diversity receivers almost.
1: Yeah, absolutely. Absolutely. And there may be others out there. Who knows what kind of research is going on. Again, when was that real aha moment? When you describe that again, when you realize that instead of just seeing a sort of a return expected on economic data that you were seeking, which is a legitimate reason to have started into all of this, to begin to see these other things.
2: That was really in June of 2001. Now, bear in mind, I'd been plotting this since perhaps mid-1999 in IntelliCAD, and I was used to seeing, for all intents and purposes, it looks like fireworks. I mean, there are various different little colored dots that appear to move in short little bursts as I advance the program. And all of a sudden, there was this aha moment, because the movement of the dots no longer was sort of a little jerky and random. They all coalesced into what I was specifically looked like a tipping point. And that's when I contacted George and said, George,
1: it's amazing.
2: Thumbs up.
1: All right. Listen, you, aside from the work you're doing right now, you wrote that you have some concerns about the future of the Internet itself. What are those? What are you worried about?
0: I think there are a couple of things that are interesting about the internet. One is that the internet is this place where consciousness can coalesce into groups, you know, news groups, discussion groups, and so forth.
1: Right.
0: And it's not from, you know, when you step back and look at it from the long wave economic perspective, it's not at all dissimilar to the period that happened in the late 1920s. If you recall, radio was the new technology of the 1920s.
1: Mm-hmm.
0: And when the country ran into a huge economic mess in the 1930s in the Depression, one of the things the government did was slapped regulations on use of radio, and that was all embodied in the Communications Act of 1933.
2: Which resulted in several thousand radio companies being condensed into relatively few.
1: Mm-hmm.
0: Right. There was a tremendous contraction. I think it's a reasonable concern to look at the internet the same way. I mean, right now anybody can put a server up, as both Cliff and I have done. And I figure it's probably only a matter of time until government figures out that, hey, we really ought to regulate the number of servers because the amount of bandwidth, yada, yada.
2: Oh, licensing. But again, we've already seen a huge deterioration in the internet itself, in the sense that when we began the project in the heyday of 1999 with the internet bubble really expanding to its maximum point, since then I have found hundreds, literally hundreds of servers that have been taken offline as companies have gone out of business. And these servers hosted far more than just company information frequently. They acted as email servers, routers for news groups, et cetera.
1: So what are you trying to tell me? I mean, surely the internet is not in decline. What do you mean it certainly is?
2: In terms of the total number of hosts, potential internet server hosts. Now, bear in mind, it's a distributed system. So the more servers make the whole system that much more robust. And if a company, an internet company in Seattle, goes out of business and takes 1,200 servers offline.
1: Yeah, that's a big deal, all right. But, I mean, in general, the internet seems like it's growing in popularity for the people using it.
2: It seems to be concentrating, sir. I don't want to dispute you because you're correct in specific areas. The popularity is increasing, and for my line of work, so to speak, it's very good because the part of the popularity that's increasing are the discussion boards, the human-to-human interaction that I want to try and capture.
1: Fertile ground for you.
2: Correct. But at the same time, a lot of the resources and the computing power that we were using to capture some of that is now gone, in the sense that I don't know how many internet companies have gone bust in the blow-up, but up in Seattle there were probably quite literally on the order of maybe 4,000 or 5,000 servers that went offline with just that little area alone when its internet companies went bust.
1: Might that not be part of the shorter economic cycle, George?
0: Sure, absolutely. But on the longer time scale, one of the concerns we've had in the WebBots outputs has been that they keep seeming to indicate that from November 2003 forward, and this goes back to some of our 2001 runs, there was some question about the relevance of the U.S. Fed and the future of the overall global economy. And that's kind of worrisome stuff, especially now that since November, the decline of the dollar has picked up speed.
1: It has.
0: I'm just noticing, you know, you had the thing from that gold group. We've had the price of gold trading just here in the time your show's been on. We're only $1.20 away from 420 gold.
1: Wow!
0: And so one of the real questions is, we've got this really cool technology, and the threats to it are: one, we could be right, and the Fed could become irrelevant along with the U.S. Standing as the global reserve currency. Then there's the dropping number of what was the dropping number of servers. I think we've seen it stabilize, and I think we'll see growth resume. But then there's the issue of taxation. When something gets successful enough,
1: that's right.
0: You know, government looks at it and says, "Hey, this is a deep pocket for us, and we've got a $44 trillion black hole in the budget.
1: I frequently wonder how much longer we've got the essential free ride on the Internet. Do I sense it's about to come to a crashing halt?
0: Well, I don't think so, because we haven't really had all of the long-wave economic depression markers.
1: You got to be careful not to choke the baby in the cradle.
0: Yeah, exactly. On the other hand, some of the things, you know, the last time we made a V-12 engine in the U.S. was back in the Depression, and I noticed that I think it's 2004 or 2005, Cadillac's coming out with its V-12.
1: You guys are in the new big business coming for the Internet. I mean, you should think that way. Think big, right?
0: Well, yeah.
1: I mean, predicting the future, that's no small matter. Definitely no small matter. So, gentlemen, hold on. That's a big business to be in, predicting the future. Going on out into the Internet. Reading the emotion of the masses. That's what they're doing. And they're getting awfully specific about some predictions. We're going to talk about that more when we get back.

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1: Very interesting, isn't it, that the information gleaned from writing these programs, these bots, and sending them out into the net, looking for response from the collective, really. That's what it is. That's certainly what we're talking about, collective consciousness. It's predictive, and I guess it's timeless. In other words, you can look forward into the future, or perhaps to calibrate what you're doing, like Princeton, you can look into the past as well. We'll ask about that.

0: Okay, listen, everything I'm hearing from these gentlemen makes absolute sense to me. And if you followed along with the Princeton story, the experiments that we've done on the air over the years, and now what George and Cliff have stumbled into, and I think it's fair to say they did stumble into it based on what I've heard. I mean, they had good intentions, surely, in what they were doing. Nothing wrong with making a buck, trying to figure out what stocks or the stock market is going to do. Nothing wrong with that in the world. People have been writing programs and trying to figure out ways to take a look-see at what's going to happen with stocks for a long time. So nothing wrong with trying to get rich. And that's, you know, what probably the motivation was, and that's cool. But then you stumble into something else, something totally unexpected, like this. And it probably isn't going to make you much money, is it?
1: To say the least.
0: Yeah, yeah. In fact, it's probably going to cost you, it's going to cost you money to even get this thing off its wobbly legs and get going, isn't it? It already costs you money, I bet.
1: It already has.
0: Yeah,
1: we've been diverted because we kind of like got our focus shifted once we discovered what it was capable of and no longer really pursued the individual stock kind of thing. And so have kind of, I don't want to say abandoned that, but
0: right,
1: took another larger direction.
0: Understood. All right, I want to tell the audience it's going to be perhaps problematic trying to take calls when we have two guests, so I'm going to be relying on Fast Blast a lot here, which is a way to send us a message on the Internet. Just go to coasttocoastam.com and look for Fast Blast and then fire me off one. Here is one from Richard in Toronto. He says, another interesting thing about the Princeton strike on 9/11, a spike rather on 9/11, was that the chart spiked up a couple of hours before the attack hit, as if to suggest humanity might have sensed something, or the couple of hours prior was when the first terrorists began their move, or it was reacting to the terrorists. When I've discussed this with others, they didn't know. Was this spike representative of some general collective consciousness knowing that something was about to happen, or could it have been reading the minds of the hijackers who were about to end their own lives? These would have been very strong emotions.
1: I would presume the former, simply because the way I think about it is the chorus line in the theater analogy. You've got a chorus line, say the Rockettes or something, all these nice women going into a theater, it gets dark, they're going to watch a movie on their break or something, and one woman at the end of a row feels something on her foot, and she instantly thinks it's a mouse, and she jumps up and screams. And in the darkened theater, with the heightened tension of the film and et cetera, and one woman after another within this line screaming simply because the woman next to her screamed, we get this generated emotion. Now, I can see that the people that are involved would be there, since they're screaming at their own frequency, so to speak, if they had been psychic and or were tuned, could have perceived themselves screaming in the future simply because they're the best antenna for their own vibration. Does that make sense?
0: I think so, yes. And here's another one for you. I asked this of the people doing some of the Princeton-type work, and that is, is there a way of calibrating your response? Surely what you're looking into is not measured in time. In other words, the future, the present, the past, it's all sort of mushed together.
1: One big goulash.
0: Right.
1: Yeah.
0: So is there any way, I wonder, of, after all, we know what's happened in the past, save those politically resurrected and changed events in history. But basically, we know when large, very large events occurred. Is there any way of calibration by looking back?
2: Unfortunately, to do that, we would have to have had the bots pretty much continuously deployed and have been building model space more or less continuously. Then, yes, we might be able to go back. Incidentally, there's a run, a very short run, I think it's under 2 million samples that Cliff did over the past couple of days.
0: Yes.
2: Which is up on his website. And one of the things that's unique about this particular run is it focuses on immediacy. So in other words, back to that Toronto listener's question, what seems to happen is there's this shift in language that happens, let's say, 45 to 60 days before a major emotional event. And then a couple of hours before the event, as think of it as this quantum potential for an event moves forward in time, it begins to get into a nonlinear curve and begins, the potential rises at an exponential rate. And at some point, as it ascends this exponential probability curve, the Princeton eggs go, yep, that's it. And then the event itself is the actual realization of the quantum change. Does it make sense?
0: I believe so. And so potentially your method of sending out these bots would be better at longer range predictions than what Princeton has demonstrated so far. Would that be fair?
2: Yeah, that's. I think so, Cliff.
1: I would say that that's very fair, that in fact at this stage I actually saw the real value in this technology being able to be applied as, say, an overlay to what the FBI or NSA or somebody might be doing on a specific level.
0: Sure.
1: To say, don't waste your time looking at that particular area, go and look at this area. It's more likely to find profit for you.
0: All right. Well, yeah, speaking of that, you're on a national radio program right now. A fairly rare opportunity, perhaps, and certainly an opportunity for you to take any data, let's say, for the coming year that you feel at all confident about and getting it out here and now. Publicly, there's nothing like a whopper of a prediction made ahead of time on national radio. It has great effect.
1: I wish we had a whopper to make.
2: The run that Cliff just did, one interpretation of the run that was just posted this afternoon was that, or let's see, this afternoon East Coast time, this morning West Coast time.
0: Yes.
2: Was that an interpretation is that we could see an attack by a male and female attacker using three explosives to set off some form of respiratory distress weapon in a crowded place, which was approached from a tunnel, and it's very unlikely that's really what's going to happen. But there's something that, if the immediacy reads are correct, might happen over, what, Cliff, the next week?
1: Timing has always been our real issue. I mean, initially we thought the tipping point was going to be closer to July of 2001. I gave it a lesser probability the further we went away from July. But nonetheless, within our boundary of 60 days, it came near the end. So I would have to say my most abysmal failure has been in predicting the timing involved. But George is correct. We've got a reading. At the moment, it has some details. For instance, it says that the attacking pair, the male and the female, will split. The female will pursue a conservative path. The male will question his, mission or whatever you want to say. We also know that of the three falling fruit, which is how it came out this time, that one will be saved was the actual wording, and that may be able to be interpreted as three projectiles or bombs or something, one of which would be stopped from exploding. Might be the reverse, because we don't know which viewpoint it has. In other words, is this seeing this from the viewpoint of the attackers or from the defenders?
0: Okay, circling this up, you're telling me there's going to be a biological attack.
1: No, not biological. It'll cause respiratory distress. That could be
0: chemical.
1: Well,
0: I assumed, I'm sorry, it could be chemical. Okay, perhaps a chemical attack with two or three bombs perpetrated by a man and a woman. Is that
1: correct? But now also look at this. Let me be very specific, since we're getting in this.
0: You are getting very specific.
1: No, I mean much more specific than that, in the sense that the data that I gathered, I did so over the past 4 days. This, and since we don't have a lot of data, we don't have enough to cause a shift forward in time to apply that to it. So we're looking at a snapshot, not really a little tiny movie. In addition to that, the projection may be talking about how people are perceiving the current events around the British Airway flights. And I'll let George talk about how we perceived the terrorist attack on the causing the blackout.
0: George?
2: Well, yeah, we
1: saw it as terrorism.
2: Right, because we were looking for terrorism. And when the Northeast power outage occurred, what's the first thing that went through everyone's mind?
0: Terrorism.
2: Oh my God, exactly.
0: Uh-huh. All right, so did you find terrorism because that was a collective thought, or did you find it because that's what it was?
2: I got to defer to programming on that one.
1: That I don't know, and if we did know that, we would be that much further along.
2: Yeah, okay.
1: There's many unknowns in this, Art, as you must ponder yourself.
0: I mean, do all the time. Believe me, I do all the time. And so I understand you're not grasping that aspect yet. So that tells me where you are.
1: And see, we have to be intellectually honest about this. If we're going to make a prediction, we've
0: sure.
1: got to lay out everything we can and say, we can't go any further because we just don't have enough data.
0: You were pretty specific about this particular incident. And again, with regard to timetable, it's inside 60 days, you're suggesting.
1: No, within this one that we've been talking about today, I would say it was within a week.
0: Within a week.
1: It may come out that over the next week we find out that the reason that they withheld the British Airlines flights may have been because they were looking for a man and a woman, and what we're picking up now
0: could
1: is
0: be.
1: Stuff that's hidden.
0: Could be. Certainly could be. It's been a puzzle for me until now, and really it still is, what they're doing with these airliners. I mean, somehow, this is just basic thinking, but you would imagine that if they had enough specific information about a specific flight, they would have perhaps even names. And so the expectation would be there'd be some kind of arrest that would have come out of all this. I don't know. It's interesting. Pondering their actions, you can imagine what kind of data they have they're working with.
1: Actually, I feel for them because it's the same kind of thing that we have, this rather muddy, murky stew that you sort of fish around with, and you look at the haul something up and say, well, what does this mean?
0: You don't think, do you, that they're utilizing any technology like we've been discussing tonight as any part of their equation, do you?
1: Much more likelihood that it's occurring now than 2 years ago.
0: Huh.
1: Because they do seem to be getting better at it, don't they?
2: What we know...
0: Well, I don't know. I don't know yet. Are they getting better at it? No arrests yet. They've just held up flight. So are they getting...
1: Well, but at the same time, if you notice, there's a number of arrests that are occurring globally. See, one of the problems or one of the opportunities I have is that most of my formative years were spent outside the United States. So I have a much more global view of things, and I have a tendency to look at a lot of the various different non-United States news sources.
0: Right.
1: And we do see a different perspective. We see that there is some more focus, if you will. So they may indeed be deploying something along these lines.
0: Well,
1: we
0: certainly,
1: know, for in fact, that Raytheon, one of the subcontractors, is approaching something like it.
0: Okay, we know one thing for sure, and that is, knock on wood, nothing gigantic at all has happened since 9/11. So one possible reasonable conclusion would be that our intelligence services are somehow doing a really good job because nothing has happened.
1: Well, better, yes.
0: Better, well, right. No major incident. So maybe they're doing okay. That's certainly one conclusion. Your prediction goes down the avenue of suggesting that these terrorists will be successful. In other words, your prediction encompasses the bombs going off.
1: That's inevitable, though. When one looks at things rationally, we're in a very unfortunate position as the receiving end of asymmetric warfare. We simply have to stand there and be ready 100% of the time, 24/7, 365. So it is inevitable that our readiness will be found, a hole will be found in it, and something will occur.
0: Hmm.
2: The interesting distinction, Art, is how our technology works versus some of the technology that's being pursued publicly by the government. I think everyone's probably heard about Poindexter's, you know, great marrying of all databases into a single massive lookup, and that's worthwhile technology, but it's very focused drill down technology. In other words, Art Bell goes out to the airport, and people can see that Art Bell had a speeding ticket in 1903 or, you know, whatever. This technology doesn't give you that kind of drill down. Rather, it says, surveying all the people going to McCarran Airport, look for somebody who smokes cigarettes once in a while and has a good voice and is about this tall. There are several ways to approach the problem of intelligence, and Cliff characterizes this as really a fourth-order thinking approach versus a third-order thinking approach, which marrying of databases is.
0: Fascinating. You can't smoke in McCarran, save these stupid little rooms where you all choke to death. But aside from that, no, I understand. They do seem to be operating, you know, with that kind of level of data based on their actions. I mean, that's pretty loose, I admit, but after all, we're stopping airliners. We don't know why. We don't know what they're doing.
2: But it could be something that was picked up by Carnivore or any of the other email surveillance kinds of things.
0: Yeah, it could have been.
2: You know, so we don't know. And they could just talk about going from England to America in an email, and that would be very specific, and I'd not want to be on that airplane myself.
1: On the other hand, if we look at things from our bot perspective, if we had the ability to do them in a native Arabic fashion, even if, in this case, the ones who have declared themselves to be the enemies of the Western world, the Al-Qaeda, were using a cell structure, they still rely on familial relationships. So some Al-Qaeda member's grandmother knows something and might make some slip in her language on the Internet that the bot kind of stuff could pick up. Even though she doesn't actually reference what her grandson is doing, we know something is up just because of the nature of the emotional values of her language has changed.
0: Incredible. All right, hold on, you two. Headed toward the bottom of the hour, George, Ure, and Cliff are here. And for those who understand kind of where we're centered in all of this, you understand the magnitude of what these gentlemen are doing. And perhaps what the intelligence communities are doing. Certainly the Chinese, they seem to be giving it the good old college try, as it were. And one might imagine even our own government's giving it a shot. Maybe that's why we're getting these reactions.

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1: You see, this is kind of like Journey to the Center of the Mind. That really is what it's like, except it's the collective mind. What a trip to take.

0: really fascinating stuff. Once again, George Ure and Cliff. Gentlemen, welcome back. There's a question up here from Charles in Flagstaff, Arizona, and then I want to follow it up with my own. Here it is. Have you ever done a bot search on the Mayan calendar 2012 scenario? Over the next 20 years, he says, broadband's going to go up, up, up. Do you ever see a time when the software will be available to the general public? So let's handle the first one first, about 2012. It would seem a remarkable thing to go and look at the end of the Mayan calendar. Have you ever sent a bot onto the web after that?
1: Not specifically. It's odd that they bring that up because a lot of the archetypical timing clues that I use within the lexicon are based on what I discovered within the Mesoamerican calendar, and I prefer to call it that rather than Mayan, but we're speaking of the same thing.
0: Yes, indeed.
1: And within that calendar, we find that they have 20 named days arranged in groups of 13, and this comes to 260, which is the orbital period of Venus, which coincides with the orbital period of the Earth every so many years, which coincides with the orbital period of Saturn, et cetera, et cetera. And we get to this other area of interest of mine, which has been hyperdimensional or hyperspatial math.
0: Mm-hmm.
1: And it's rather odd, as I say, that was brought up. But the 2012 transition, if you will, from the Mayan long count probably is making its or definitively is making itself felt on the internet now, because I do pick up an emotional worry quotient, if you will, around that date.
0: Sure. Sure you do.
1: But I don't have anything in the way of a predictor as to what might be causing that worry.
0: All right. Well, right now, you guys are like the starving artists of the cyber world, right? So there's got to be a way you can make some money on this, and I can think of one way, but you might not like it. But nevertheless, I'd like to suggest it. Why not package and sell your code, your program? Sell your program at some point, at least in beta, as a scenario-predicting software program for predicting the future.
1: Problem is, we would have to send a human along with it. Bear in mind that really what we end up with at the end of the software...
0: Well, I know, but all you need to send is a lesson in evaluating the results. You know, you send a little videotape with that for $29.95. See, I'm trying to help you guys here.
1: Sure. I understand, Art. I'm not really throwing up an objection so much as is countering with some of the complexities involved, in the sense that I have often questioned whether any of the emotive values that I've assigned, while showing some level of meaningfulness, are really meaningful in the broad scheme of things. So just because I've signed a particular value to a particular word or group doesn't necessarily mean that someone else would interpret it that same way. So what we have here at this stage is 9 Prolog programs, some C programs, a big IntelliCAD situation that's run by an AutoLisp program, and then I sit down and drill into all of these words with this lexicon. Believe me, no one would ever want to run this as a recreational kind of a product.
0: Well, see, what you've got to do is wrap all that up into a program that'll run on Windows XP.
2: I love it, Art.
0: Well, I'm trying to think market here, you know?
1: Yeah.
0: And I figured you'd love it, because I can see which side of this you're on. And, you know, so this is one way. You really could do this. I mean, if you could sort of work this into a program that would run, it would be real popular and you would make money.
2: Well, you could actually use the technology in a little different way. You could build something that would scan all of your incoming emails and would tell you what people really think about you. Because it's a lexical shift over time.
0: You know, if I were to run that with my current email, people would they would think that I'm under-deprived in my manhood. Because there'd be so many of those that would come through, you know, the patches and the lotions and the potions and all the rest of that. So how do you, I wonder how your bots do they get affected by this horrible onslaught of crap that's on the internet?
1: We run into that. We used to run into that when we were using a different kind of intelligent agent, because we would occasionally end up sweeping through batched email queues that were on specific servers. But since I've dropped that approach, there was a sort of a sea change in the internet commercially around the year 2000, and some of the old conventions that had been in existence since the ARPA days kind of fell by the wayside. Along with the robots.txt, which is a file that a guy who runs a server could put up there that would say, in essence, robots stay away, or robots can go and look at this area, etc. And that kind of convention went away, and since then I have stopped using spiders that skip from server to server to server in the main, to be honest, because I was picking up so much pollution. And in fact, we had indeed polluted our own event stream at one point.
0: My.
2: Yeah, what ends up happening, Art, is if you think of the internet, and if you're familiar with a spreadsheet, you know what a circular reference is?
0: Sure.
2: Okay. What ends up happening with the web bots is if we're running a web bot run and do a snapshot while the run is still out there, people would pick up things on my website, and like, the Gold Antitrust Action Coalition or Antitrust Group
1: Action Committee
2: has a bunch of discussions going on at places like Le Metropole. And so pieces of my post about what the web bots are predicting show up at some of these financial sites. And then we go out and sweep that same stuff. Then we end up getting this feedback loop going. So it's not really the kind of thing that you can put out there on a, hey, today here's the update on the web bots. You really need to...
0: I see your problem, and your problem is just like Princeton's problem. They are scared to death, for understandable reasons, of coming on the radio and talking about what they're doing for fear that it will affect the experiment, their ongoing experiments. And I do understand that concern and fear, and that's why you don't hear a lot from them. They really are concerned about that. For you, it was a feedback problem. For them, since they, you know, it's science, they, you know, they're trying to keep their results pure. So coming on the air and talking about it to millions of people could potentially pollute it.
1: And right. I would not, for instance, do a web bot run for some considerable time, simply because we will pollute it just with the number of your listeners that will be discussing this online tomorrow.
0: Well, in fact, you haven't done that many recent runs, correct?
1: That's correct.
0: Why?
1: It's a matter of poverty, though.
0: It's poverty.
1: Yes, these are very expensive to do, and they're extremely time-consuming.
0: This would be a tool that a government could use against terrorism, obviously, right?
1: Correct.
2: Yep.
0: But is it refined enough? And that's probably why the CIA only put you in the let's keep watching these guys kind of this is interesting scenario, but we don't know yet type place.
2: Yeah, I think we're at the point where we've had a lot of intellectual gain from the project. We've had just like playing with radios is fun. Playing with web bots is fun, but we don't know if we can really push the technology any further until somebody with very deep pockets steps up. The reason for it is that I've just wrapped up one job assignment in South Florida, and I'm moving to my ranch in Texas on Tuesday, and Cliff is what do you do after you invent super speed reading and web bots, and you're the prince of SQL.
0: Your best route to money is the route you were on originally. Your original motivation was to predict the market. If you can make this a usable tool in the market, what problem?
1: The nature of the markets themselves have changed, and we discovered this back in June and July of 2001, focused on some of our financials. For instance, I will be flat out and I will state that there is no point for anyone, in my opinion, and I'm stating this as an opinion, to involve themselves in any way shorting any market that's under the control of the United States government or the Fed, because they are indeed being controlled. And therefore, why bother betting in that casino when you know the casino is rigged?
0: Well, if you know how it's rigged, then you can short the right thing.
1: And, that's not moral.
0: Well, maybe not. What the hell's moral about economics? Not much.
1: No, but a person has to maintain their own integrity and morality regardless of the perfidy that they may see around them. Just because others are using the casino of the stock markets to scam money and steal from the American people doesn't mean I have to participate.
0: Ooh, well, that's
1: sorry.
0: Look, I have no problem with such a stand. But after all, you guys did approach this from an economic point of view when you started. And before you ran into the larger picture, this was about making money. Now,
1: correct. And to that extent, it still is. But there was always that level of emotional or intellectual curiosity about it. And I was never going to use it in any immoral way to make money.
2: On the other hand, Art, I've actually tried.
0: Well, I can hear that in your voice, that you would have tried. And with what kind of results? I mean, you had good results with gold.
2: Oh, yeah, gold's been great.
0: And what? I mean, how else have you done?
2: Well, specifically, when we had the entities pointing to the U.S. dollar becoming irrelevant, in other words, the Federal Reserve note, becoming more or less irrelevant at the end of 2003, I tried going short in a massive way with put options on various indexes, and what we expected would happen, the fall of the dollar began right on schedule, but guess what? The market went up.
0: Yes, but why not just go ahead and bet on the falling dollar? I mean, that's something you had down. Why not bet?
1: Well, in essence, by buying gold, you are betting on the falling dollar.
0: Well, you're right. You are. Yes, that's true.
1: And in fact, we have done some special runs for people where I put the web bots back almost a year ago. I did a couple of runs for some European banks. And they did very well as a result of following the advice that came out of it.
0: Well, and you could have done even better. While you're right about buying gold, that's a sort of around-the-corner, very conservative way to bet into what your machine's telling you. A more direct way would be to simply get in the currency markets and put lots of money on the falling dollar, and then
1: That's correct, and this is a discussion that George and I have had repeatedly over the last year and a half or so, because I have this rather stubborn streak in me, my dad coming from Missouri.
0: I can hear it, yes.
1: I have this attitude that one must create value. It is not merely a matter of shoveling digits back and forth. If you do that, you don't necessarily create value for the universe as a whole. And so I don't find those things to be particularly...
0: Bet the two of you have had some roundhouse talks.
2: You have no idea. Cliff is a vegetarian, and until recently I ate a lot of beef.
0: Oh, my God.
2: and yeah, but you know, and that's what good collegial exchange is about. I mean, you know, if Cliff comes out with something that I think is nuts, I don't have any problem telling him, and he'll tell me more often than not, many of my ideas are kind of out there, too. But all of that said, we're still both of us sitting back looking at this spread spectrum signal, kind of like contact, and going, what can we do with this?
0: Yeah, that's kind of like contact after Jody got the signal. There it was in
2: exactly.
0: The headphones, yeah.
2: Exactly, and we're looking at it going, well, what would be the right thing to do? And you know, frankly... I think our what we have agreed to.
0: Well, it sounds to me like one of you has one idea of what to do, and the other has another idea of what to do. And how are you going to work that out?
2: We already have, I think.
0: How so?
2: Well, I think what we would like to do ultimately is find some government agency that we don't want to know who they are or anything. sell them the here's how to go do it, protect the country with it. Not get involved with secret clearances again and so forth, and just turn it over to them and say, hey.
1: We recognize that we've taken it as far as we can that way, and you need somebody with to mature it.
0: Yes.
1: And frequently, I'm sure you'll recognize, the person who discovers something is not necessarily the best one to do the maturation of it.
0: Yeah, but still... You're both prepared to give this away, essentially.
2: Yeah, more or less.
1: More or less to the right individuals, right? I mean, it's good for the universe. It always comes back, Art. You know, I don't worry about that.
0: Huh.
2: I mean,
0: well,
2: we're not even selling anything. I mean, that to us, this is really kind of like Orville and Wilbur did not set off to build a 727. You know, they go, hey, let's make something fly. Well, we've kind of made this thing fly, we think, and we can describe some of the basic aerodynamics of Spirit.
0: So this is why you've had no real recent bot runs, because you kind of came to the conclusion that you've gone as far as you can go with your with your resources.
1: It was the resources that brought us to that conclusion, correct?
0: If you were to sit down with a potential investor, could you convince him with the information you already have, just lay it out, lay out the spreadsheets, and make your case to the point where he throws money in the pot?
2: Probably,
1: yeah.
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0: islands in the west, east to the Caribbean and the U.S. Virgin Islands, south into South America, north to the pole, worldwide on the internet, and soon shortwave. This is Coast to Coast AM. I bid you good day. We can go just about anywhere you want to go tonight. Ebola, the subject last night. Officials in southern Texas, near Alice, held a quickly assembled news conference at about 8:30 a.m. Pacific time to tell all of us there is nothing to fear from the Ebola outbreak in the quarantine facility there. The official word, humans can't catch it. Now, they add to that, we're not 100% sure, and we're watching very carefully, 8 of 35 workers who were exposed, they found three more infected monkeys today, and they're now saying they may have to kill all of them. And they're considering a new law that would ban imports of any monkeys from the Philippines. So they got out front on this one quickly and said, no sweat, this is not the human form this time. Now, there are two things to consider about this. One, that they are correct. In all likelihood, and it is not the human form. But it keeps coming back again and again and again. And one of these days it is going to be, as you may have seen in that 60 Minutes piece, he said there was just this little tiny difference in the DNA molecule, or in this virus, one little tiny difference that made human beings not to be affected by it. And the other, of course, is whether you believe them. In other words, under any circumstances, they would try to control it. And I think under no circumstances would they tell us. I know that's cynical, sounds cynical, but I just don't believe they would tell us. And most of the audience last night seemed to agree with that. So hopefully it is an accurate statement. Hopefully. And hopefully we're being told the truth. I don't know. I guess I'm getting cynical, huh? Ted Kaczynski's cabin in Montana, according to the FBI, is, and it was a small cabin, but just packed with evidence. Try 600 pieces of evidence. Things that the FBI sources tell NBC and others. Tie Mr. Kaczynski to the 18 years of death and terror known as the Unabomber. The press is, I'm rather astounded at the way a lot of the press has been covering this. I saw a talk show, I think it was on CNN, one of the talkbacks or something, asking, is Ted Kaczynski a Robin Hood? What? A Robin Hood? Can you see any aspect of this, what he did over all these years, that you would describe as heroic? Why is the American public so fascinated by this case? I mean, there has been program after program after program. The only defense mustered up so far, I saw Jerry Spence again going at it, for Mr. Kaczynski, would seem to be what Jerry Spence argues is a lethal legal blitz. In other words, an intentional campaign to leak evidence to the press against Kaczynski, to indict him, in effect, in the press. That, of course, has been occurring, and there have been a lot of leaks, so it's kind of strange. From a fellow named Mike. Art, my name is Mike, and I'll eliminate the last name. And I listen to your show on 960 KZIM in Cape Girardeau, Missouri. That's Rush's home. My idea is doing a show about people's greatest fears. You could have the standard open line, but one of the topics could be people's fears. I'd love to hear of some of the fears people have and see if I could draw any parallels to my own. In other words, for me, a fear of spiders. Anybody have a particular fear, your greatest fear? What is your greatest fear? Adir Art, on last night's show, that wonderful lady from Alberta, Canada, almost reduced me to tears. Never have I heard a more beautiful word picture of the American patriot. Her language, her tones, her assessment of the typical American's attitude toward his or her country absolutely were correct. But she was dead wrong in her appraisal of the Canadian patriot. During World War II, I served in the finest military organization in the world, the Royal Canadian Air Force. As an American in the RCAF, I can attest to Canadian courage and love of country. They may not be as vocal about it, or that would be about it, but their record in World War I, oh, well, listen, you don't even have to go into this. I'll skip the rest of it. There's no question about the courage displayed by Canadians. I think it was more a discussion of temperament, the differences in temperament between Canadians and Americans. Americans are simply more vocally passionate about everything. Frankly, we love to fight. By the way, we need to begin talking about this a little bit. April 19th, 3 years ago, Waco, 1 year ago, Oklahoma City. April 19th, folks, is Friday. The government installing metal detectors, more security, cameras, bomb detection at all kinds of federal buildings, and I've got a tip for anybody. If you're planning a trip, Friday would be a good day not to visit a federal building. It's just common sense. Friday'd be a good day not to go and go down to the Social Security counter, unemployment, or go report something to the FBI or whatever. How many of you expect a spot of trouble on the 19th? Just ask you straight out. Terrorists, like so many others, observe anniversaries, and this is one that seems to suddenly be observed. I imagine something will occur. I'm not sure what it is. Have no way of knowing. Hope it doesn't, but I think, frankly, I do expect something. An attempt is going to be made, you might want to make note of this, to launch a Delta II launch vehicle on Friday, that's right, April 19th, at 5:27 in the morning Pacific time. So if you're on the West Coast, don't miss this. The payload will be a Ballistic Missile Defense Organization's MSX satellite, whatever that is. If this launch occurs on time and the weather is clear, this ought to be a spectacular sight. The sky will be dark, but the missile will be illuminated by sunlight when it gets to the upper atmosphere. The missile will be launched on a north-south trajectory. So, if you have an opportunity, that really should be something at that particular time of the morning. And I'm sure without that information, we would have a rash of UFO sightings on Friday. Now, sticking for a moment with space, did anybody see it? New images from space, courtesy of the Hubble. And they are of something called the Helix Nebula, from the constellation Aquarius. And they are amazing. Amazing. Thousands of knots of gas, kind of nobules of gas, racing away from what appears to be a dead and dying star, like comets. All of these, they almost look like, from, of course, this distance, they look like sperm. They literally look like sperm, tadpoles. But what are they really? Well, we don't know. They look like comets, or if you can imagine that, sort of a fiery tadpole. But to give you some concept of the scale of these thousands of little space sperm, for lack of a better word, phrase, each one of these is at least twice the size of our entire solar system. Now, I want you to think about that a little bit. Each one twice the size of our entire solar system. And when you look at things on this scale, you've really got to wonder how creation could be limited to this little globe, this little tiny speck in the larger scheme of things. And we are that, aren't we? Just a tiny speck. One of these little space sperms. Sorry, that's how I think of them when I look at them, is twice the size of our entire solar system. And when you begin to imagine things and know the scale, it's just impossible to me that the process of creation would be limited to this planet. I know that collides with a lot of belief systems out there, but that's my thought or my thinking when I see something like that. Now, completely turning the corner, somebody sent me this, and I think you'll enjoy it. The top 10 signs that you're about to get fired. 10. The collection envelope going around the office for a wife and kids has your name on it. This is a lot of job insecurity in the U.S., so this will no doubt help. 9. Co-workers suddenly asking to try out your chair. 8. Paycheck seems to be signed in pencil. 7. Your boss asks you, not including today, how long have you worked here? 6. Birthday gift from gang in office. Resume preparation kit. 5. Elevator guy says, yeah, sure. When you say, see you tomorrow. Office picture of wife and family replaced by Brady Bunch publicity still. 3. You're no longer allowed to join in reindeer games. 2. You work for Apple. And 1, the number one reason you know you're about to get fired, your boss is standing over you right now saying, go ahead, smart guy, finish that top 10 list. I wonder if that's how he wound it up. There is an interesting court-martial going on. And I've got news here reported by the Honolulu Star, but it ran on NBC and a lot of others have run it as well. It involves two Marines who are refusing to yield up DNA samples. Now, all of the military services are requiring people to give DNA, ostensibly to be able to identify their remains. It is the modern-day dog tag. Right now, we can diagnose certain illnesses, Alzheimer's and such, by DNA. Soon, heart trouble, cancer, all kinds of things will be able to be forecast just by looking at your DNA. Soon, they say, or eventually, they will be able to tell if you're likely to be an aggressive or violent person. They're going to be able to tell a very great deal about you. Now, maybe they won't look into these things, but you and I both know they will. So a couple of GIs have refused to give DNA. They say they don't know who those records ultimately will be shared with. The implications are gigantic. In other words, insurance companies. Who's going to insure you if some little hunk of DNA says you're going to get cancer? The answer is obvious. And these things have already begun to occur. One lady could not get insured, I think, because of a genetic tendency toward Hodgkin's disease. Now, the GIs are being court-martialed for refusing to obey a lawful order. And I imagine they're probably going to swing on that one. I mean, you get ordered to do something in the military, you had better do it. But for us out here, the larger question, Would you give up a sample of your DNA to go into somebody's master file? I mean, who knows what they'll be able to tell eventually from that DNA? If they found a tendency to violence, then obviously they are going to keep a master computer file of those with that genetic propensity. In other words, your name could end up on somebody's better watch them carefully list. And these are pretty tense times, aren't they? So, how do you feel about the coming DNA revolution, I'm curious. So there you go. Listen, anything you want to talk about, as an update, the fellow with the Bigfoot facts has not yet come back to me. There is, of course, a great probability that he only listens on Sunday, so we'll try then. We'll see. In the meantime, the fellow who sent me the facts about Bigfoot, if you're out there, get back to me, and we will proceed. Otherwise, I will presume, if not hearing from him tonight, that he only gets to listen on Sunday, and we will do it then, see what happens. All right, having said all that, we'll be right back.
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1: Here are the unfortunate choices. We attack Iran and any other country that we think could be a problem for us today and in the future. Or we try to work out friendly, peaceful solutions with everybody. And I'm trapped now because if we go the military route, we are committed to doing it forever. On the other hand, can we truly create a peaceful planet? I don't know anymore.
2: Now we take you back to the night of April 16th, 1996. On Art Bell, Somewhere in Time.

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1: From the high desert in the great American Southwest, I bid you all good evening, good morning, as the case may be across all these time zones. Just flashing across from the Hawaiian and Tahitian.

0: All right, we've got time. Let's squeeze in a call now. West of the Rockies, you're on the air. Good morning.
1: All right, hi.
0: Hi.
1: Yeah, I'm on Super Talk 1320 KCNR.
0: Oh, why do you say that?
1: Oh, I'm just a hometown proud, I guess.
0: I see. Okay, well, yeah. Indeed, you know, they just went up on the Internet.
1: I know, it seems like calling a talk show like this has a lot more significance than it used to for some reason.
0: It does. There's no question about it. It does.
1: I know. I just feel so empowered. It's really an interesting feeling. But well, I wanted to ask you first, could I suggest something for bump music that you play a lot?
0: Always.
1: Okay. Do you have a Stevie Ray Vaughan album called In Step?
0: I do not.
1: Or have you heard it? If you ever get a chance, the very last track, it's called River's Paradise. It's a terrific instrumental.
0: Okay.
1: And I wanted to ask you something about a call you had a couple of weeks ago. Mm-hmm. I don't know where he was from, but this guy called and he said that he was an electrical engineer of some kind and he developed this saucer-sized object.
0: Oh, yes.
1: Yeah, you know, and he could make it hover and he said he could even operate it by remote control. And I'm wondering if he ever did follow up and send you that videotape.
0: Well, I don't have the tape yet, but that doesn't mean it's not coming. It takes things a while to get here. And he had to make it, so... I'll let you know soon. If it comes, believe me, I'll let you know. And you know that I'll make a still photograph out of it, and we'll publish it and get it on the Internet.
1: Can I ask you one more thing?
0: Sure.
1: Have you had any calls yet from England?
0: Yeah, I had one last night from London.
1: Oh, well, I just love to hear that accent. They're so much like us, and yet that accent, it's...
0: Now, this was an American at Heathrow. He was at Heathrow Airport when he called.
1: Oh, so not a true Englishman, then.
0: Oh, no.
1: But,
0: just passing through.
1: You know, I can pick up I think you have a station in Minneapolis, and I'm in Utah, right, but...
0: KSTP.
1: I can pick them up all the way out here. It's amazing.
0: That's a big signal. Yes, sir. It depends, of course, on conditions. Thank you very much for the call. On a night when radio conditions are favorable... Why, you can hear us just about anywhere, and that's why we have our new International 800 number. And I'll tell you about that as we come back, which we will do in just a moment.
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1: It is indeed that. Good to be here. We can go any direction you want. Open lines, unscreened, unpredictable, spontaneous.
2: Sometimes very weird.
1: Talk radio. Listen, we've got an international line. So anybody out there outside of Canada, the U.S., and Mexico who would like to call us can do it absolutely toll-free. Won't cost you one penny. And here's how you do it. You call the AT&T USA direct number, access number for your country, whatever that is, and then 800-893-0903. Again, and sometimes you can't get a direct access number, so just get the AT&T operator on the line and ask her to dial 800-893-0903 from anywhere in the world. It's toll-free. That's amazing. And for Mike, who asked me my greatest fear, I don't mind telling you. It's always been of the earth opening up. I've had nightmares about that. You know, earthquake time. Big hole opens in the ground and swallows me up. I've had nightmares about that. That probably is my biggest fear. And if things began to rumble seriously and I saw a crack open in the ground, phew, boy, I'd be gone. East of the Rockies, you're on the air. Hello.
3: Hello.
1: Hi.
3: Hi, Art.
1: Yes.
3: A couple of weeks ago, somebody called in about a line about it to the pollsters.
1: They suggested that...
3: I've done that since 1975.
1: You have?
3: Oh, yes.
1: Does it give you a secret little thrill to do it?
3: Yes.
1: It does. Let me pretend that I'm a pollster, all right?
3: Mm-hmm.
1: Hi there. We're just inquiring today, thank you for answering the call, about whether your inclination is to vote for President Clinton or the apparent... a nominee for the Republican Party, Bob Dole.
3: Oh, absolutely.
1: Both of them?
3: Absolutely.
1: You're going to vote twice?
3: Of course.
1: Well, that probably would cancel you from the survey.
3: That way they don't keep calling back.
1: Well, that's for damn sure. As a matter of fact, I'm sure they take your number and put a little red line through it or something.
3: Right.
1: Well... that's cool. Where are you?
3: Nashville.
1: Nashville, Tennessee.
3: Yes.
1: Have you been surveyed frequently?
3: No, not in the past 5 years.
1: 5 years.
3: Five or 6 years.
1: Then maybe you hit on the key to keep from getting surveyed.
3: Right.
1: Just lie your tail end off when they call.
3: That's right.
1: I like it. All right. Thank you, dear.
3: Thank you.
1: See you later. That's Nashville. There was somebody who suggested, just to screw them up, that we all begin totally lying to pollsters. Whatever it is you intend, tell them the opposite. And a few years of that, and polls will be totally discredited. The people at Gallup scratching their heads, saying, my God, what have we done? Researching their sampling methods and all the rest of it, trying to figure out how they could come up and be so wrong so frequently. it's pretty devious. West of the Rockies, you're on the air. Hello.
4: Yeah, Art.
1: Hello.
4: Yeah, I'm wondering about the Philadelphia experiment.
1: What do you wonder about it?
4: I'm wondering if you have any information on how they made the Eldridge disappear.
1: Well, I've done a number of interviews on it, a lot of them with the precise technical specifications of the equipment that was used. So, yes, I have an idea.
4: Where could I get more information about that?
1: Well, I would say order the Al Bielek program that we did. Yes, Al Bielek was part of the Philadelphia experiment. That's what I would say.
4: Okay. And do you have any information on what happened to that tether thing we send up in space?
1: Yes, it burned up in the atmosphere about... what is it now, folks? About 3 weeks ago? As it came back in. First time caller line, you're on the air. Good morning.
5: Good morning, Art. This is Don in Mount Vernon, Washington, listening to on 50 kilowatt KOMO.
1: Oh, that's a big one. Hi, Don.
5: Hey, I got a couple of what ifs for you.
1: All right.
5: What if some imbecile translated part of the Bible that dealt with heaven and earth, and actually it should have been heavens and earth?
1: Well, any small slip or misinterpretation could have large meaning. But it probably wouldn't matter because there's already controversy about nearly everything that was written.
5: Yeah, well, that's the whole point. There's so many different ways to look at it. What if the Weekly World News is actually subsidized by the government?
1: The Weekly World News, if it's subsidized by the government, huh? Well, then the government would be doing to us what somebody suggested we do to the pollsters. A lot of people suspect that's what's being done anyway, right? East of the Rockies, you're on the air. Hello.
6: Yeah, let me get my radio.
1: All right. Thank you.
6: Hi, Art.
1: Hello.
6: Yeah, I was calling in regards to the servicemen that...
1: refused to yield up their DNA, yes.
6: Yeah, well, I spent some time in the service, and I just called in to say that I wouldn't do it either.
1: You wouldn't?
6: No.
1: You would face a court-martial first, eh?
6: Yes.
1: Mm-hmm. Well, in that case, my suggestion to you would be don't join the service.
6: I was already in for 8 years.
1: I see.
6: They didn't require me to do anything like that, but just certain things, I don't know, I just think are stepping over the line.
1: Well,
6: especially what can be done with it. The question is not whether or not, you know...
1: I was thinking the following. If they can determine, for example, a predisposition to aggressive tendencies and violence,
6: mm-hmm.
1: Out here... in the civilian world, that would be considered a negative. But in the military, why, you might find people with a predisposition to being violent would be promoted faster than others.
6: Yeah.
1: Mm.
6: Hey, I had another question about something.
1: All right.
6: The other night, I think you mentioned something about a girl sent you a fax in regards to that comet hitting one of Mars's moons.
1: Phobos, yes.
6: Yes, man, I tried all night to get in touch with you. I was trying to call in for the very same reason. I remember that mentioning that comment.
1: Well, I'm going to get hold of him soon, but Gordon Michael Scallion has made a prediction that Phobos, the moon of Mars, one of the moons of Mars, will break from its orbit, which is in fact fairly tenuously tied to Mars, and head toward Earth's atmosphere. That would not be good.
6: No, what? You ever heard read any of literature on Nostradamus?
1: Oh, yes.
6: Didn't he make some predictions about something in the Indian Ocean? A comet or a large asteroid, an explosion in the Indian Ocean?
1: I'm not really sure. That's one I'm not familiar with.
6: It's been a long time. I'd say about 8 years ago I read two books. And some of the books were contradictory to each other, though.
1: Mm.
6: I guess they called them quatrains.
1: Yes.
6: Yeah, the quatrains.
1: Well, they're like everything else, subject to interpretation.
6: Yeah, confusing.
1: Yes, very confusing. Thank you very much for the call. Now, you can rate the chances of Earth being hit by a comet or asteroid or some other piece of space junk. How would you rate those chances against the occurrence of something violent on April 19th, Friday? You don't have to be Nostradamus to look at this coming Friday and know there could be trouble. I'm getting these, in fact, I threw one away, I'm not even going to read it to you, from some militia about just horrible, threatening stuff. And there's just a lot of nasty stuff going on out there right now. So it would not surprise me. I hope nothing happens, but I've got a feeling. That is an important date, and it's beginning to feel a little bit like a living in Israel, in this country. In Israel, people have to worry constantly about... Katusha rockets. They've got to worry about people whose, strap explosives to themselves and set it off. Suicide bombers. And we're not far from that here. So if something else occurs on April 19th, it's going to begin to mark this day as a day for terror in the U.S. East of the Rockies, you're on the air. Hi.
7: Yes, hi, Art. I'm calling from Fort Wayne, Indiana.
1: Yes, sir.
7: Love your show.
1: Thank you.
7: Hey, I was going to ask you, I haven't heard you mention this. I heard there was, like, this big power outage in your part of the country.
1: Amarillo.
7: Yes, and it's like, on the news I heard, they said, well, it was like around Roswell, and I was wondering, did you hear what the cause for this was, possibly?
1: Yes, there was something involving a large substation.
7: Uh-huh.
1: And a saucer.
7: Okay, a saucer, would you say that? Would you say saucer?
1: Yeah, I sure heard a big silence on the other end of the line.
7: Yeah, I was kind of pausing to think there.
1: Yeah, no, I just threw that in.
7: Well, okay, you had
1: total to lie, it's like you're a pollster.
7: Yeah, well, it's just weird, they just said, well, yeah, it just went out all of a sudden, and then it came back on, and I thought, well, it's getting kind of close to Art's territory out there.
1: Well, it's Amarillo, Texas, is where it occurred, and we're on the air there in Amarillo, so thank you very much. Let's see if we can get a call from Amarillo. Yes, there is a report about a gigantic power outage. I thought I would throw the saucer in for effect.
0: Now we take you back to the night of April 16th, 1996, on Art Bell, Somewhere in Time.

0: First time caller line, you're on the air.
1: Hi, Art.
0: Hi.
1: I was reading through a Newsweek article on the Unabomber, and I just kind of came across something kind of, I thought was kind of amusing. They want to try them in California or New Jersey, where you can get the death penalty.
0: Right.
1: I don't know. I guess I think they probably do have their guy, but, geez, as far as seeking the death penalty for somebody like this...
0: why not? Let's look at when the death penalty should be applied.
1: Okay.
0: It should be applied when you have murder with malice and forethought, when it is premeditated. And if there ever was a case of premeditated murder, it is what the Unabomber did. I'm not saying Kaczynski because he is not convicted, but should he be, that is the clearest case of premeditated murder I've ever seen. Cold-blooded, too.
1: You've probably heard this. And why do we give people the death penalty? Why do we kill them? To prove one thing, the killing people is wrong.
0: No, that isn't why we have the death penalty.
1: Well, that's kind of the way it ends up looking to me.
0: We have it to prove that killing people is wrong. No, I don't think so. I think we have it for a sense of justice.
1: I don't know. It just comes across to me as being a mixed message.
0: All right. Well, I thank you for your call. I've thought long and deeply about the death penalty. And it seems to me that if, under those conditions, you take life, then it is appropriate that your life be taken. I'd rather live under most circumstances, wouldn't you? I've said this before, a life in jail, not perfect, but always at least the hope of escape, the hope of somebody letting you out when you get old and gray. And between now and then, at least you have a life. Watch TV, read books, do whatever you would do in jail. Better than death? I think so. So is death a more serious punishment than life? For me, it would be, right now. I suppose there are some who want to die. You know, they've done something and they want to die. Generally, as a matter of fact, those are about the only ones to which we apply the death penalty. Those who refuse to go through the long series of appeals and all the rest of it. West of the Rockies, you're on the air.
2: Far out.
0: Yeah. Far out, way far out, all over the world.
2: Hard. Hey, this is Jerry from Bakersfield.
0: Yes.
2: Yes, I've been trying real hard the last couple of days, and I haven't got a chance to hear that Bigfoot facts you've been talking about.
0: Well, I hate to read it again. I've gone over it so many times now. It is a man who believes he shot Bigfoot, would be willing to tell us where it is buried. Actually, two of them. But he wants, before he'll do it, money for his defense, should he be charged with murder.
2: Well, it sounds pretty interesting. Are you going to play it again sometime in the future here, maybe on Dreamline next week?
0: Correct.
2: All right. Well,
0: all right.
2: Great. Thanks a lot.
0: Thank you. My feeling is he may only listen to Dreamland. Not everybody can go for all-night talk radio. So, you know, I don't even know where this occurred. There's no hint of it in the facts. And I have no way of knowing what time zone. He may be Eastern. That would make it 3 hours. Wait a minute. Maybe he did say in the facts. Let's see. No, he really didn't. He sure didn't. So it could be as far away as the East Coast, which would make it coming up on 3 o'clock in the morning. Now, west of the Rockies, you're on the air. Hi.
3: Hi.
0: Hello.
3: Is this Art Balfill?
0: Good guess.
3: Oh, thanks.
0: You're welcome.
3: I just have one comment on the two Marines that were court-martialed.
0: Being court-martialed, yes.
3: On being court-martialed, they were found guilty.
0: Well, I don't have that information.
3: They came out on CNN about an hour ago.
0: Okay, well, of course, they did disobey a lawful order, so
3: I
0: expected that.
3: They were sentenced to 1 week restriction on base and a letter of reprimand.
0: Well, that's not so bad.
3: No, but my question is, do they still have to submit their sample?
0: I don't know. Maybe they will be again issued a lawful order to do so, and they'll face a more serious penalty if they don't obey the second time. I can't imagine the military would just drop it, and I would imagine ultimately that if they don't yield up the sample requested, that they will simply be, for the convenience of the military, given their walking papers. A wild card line, you're on the air. Good morning.
4: Good morning, Mr. Bell. You got the word answer for 492 out here in Portland, Oregon.
0: Yes, sir.
4: I'd first like to tell everybody it's pronounced Oregon, not Oregon. Kind of getting sick of that. But listening to you relay that fact, I think it might be trash. It's kind of hard to shoot something at nighttime at 100 yards unless you have open sights.
0: Well, now, wait a minute. This was the next day.
4: Well, at first he shot it at night.
0: That is correct.
4: They were spotlighting deer.
0: Yeah.
4: And so I figure, not that I've ever spotlighted deer, but I have night hunted, that he probably, let me turn that down a second, sorry about that, that he probably is kidding, because unless they have open sights on the rifle and not a scope, it's going to be pretty hard to pick something out. And then the next day when he was saying he went into a plum thicket, it was like 50 yards, I believe you said, he said.
0: All right.
4: And if it's going to be real thick to where he's going to crawl on his belly, his buddies out in the open from 50 yards, they're not going to be able to have that clear of a shot to shoot the, you know, other female in the head, I believe.
0: Well, I don't know how tall the thicket was, because the female was very tall. So
4: yeah,
0: maybe
4: what you're saying.
0: Yeah, so maybe she stood up above it. When she stood up, he said he shot, and she stood up at that point.
4: Okay, that could be. We'll give him the benefit of the doubt. I was just kind
0: I don't
4: of
0: know. I mean, who knows? You know, it's just,
4: there.
0: Yeah, it's just an interesting fact, but I got no response today, so I think the odds are pretty good that whoever this is listens on Sunday.
4: Well, I got my own business, so I'll kick in. I live out here in Portland. I can get a hold of the Bigfoot Research Center, and I'll kick in a grand there. Somebody, you know, I'll challenge anybody out there to kick in some money so we can go ahead and prove this once and for all.
0: Well, they are already offering, based tentatively on some confirmation of what's in here, to help this person out. So, you know, if that was his requirement, then we have met it. And so we'll see what happens.
4: Okay. Well, right. Keep up the good work, Mr. Bell. And
0: thank you.
4: Talk to you later.
0: All right. We'll see. I really do understand why this person would feel that way. And it's one of the aspects that made me lean toward believing the facts, was that he would have a natural fear of being charged with murder. The only part of it that doesn't make any sense to me is, if this was a biped creature walking on 2 feet at 100 yards in bad lighting, why would you shoot at anything on 2 feet? How would you see enough of it to be sure that you were not shooting a human being? And if it was on 2 feet, I would think the automatic assumption at that distance would be that it might be a human being. And so you would certainly err on the side of caution and not take your shot. That's the one aspect of it that bothers me. But, you know, who knows? I mean, really, who knows? Anyway, we'll see. We'll see if we're contacted. In the meantime, anything you want to talk about is fair game as we unfold talk radio like a freight train running through the night. More in a moment.
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1: Once again, here I am. Well, folks, you're not going to believe this. But I have on the phone the author of the facts about Bigfoot. He's on the phone with me. And I had to talk very hard to try and get him to say a word or two on the air. And he's going to. You may recall the facts. For those that don't, I'm going to read it. I'm going to read the facts. And then we're going to go and say a couple of words to this man. And I am dying, as you are, of curiosity. Dear Art Bell, I know where two Bigfoots are buried. In 1973, two friends and myself were out hunting at night using spotlights. Came across one Bigfoot in an open field. He was about 100 yards away. Two of us shot and dropped him. He got up, we fired again. He went down a second time. He got up again and started for the river. This time he was about 250 yards out. We fired again, hit him, but he did not drop. The next morning, we returned to the area and started to track him. It was easy since there was a lot of blood. We followed him down the river for about a half mile, came up on a large wild plum thicket. The blood trail went in there. We flipped a coin and the odd man went in. It was December, there were no leaves. I crawled in on my stomach, and about 50 feet in, that's 50 feet, I met with the female. Thank God for the .44 Magnum. It took three shots to bring her down. Each time I fired, she went backwards. She stood up, and my two buddies each fired, hitting her in the head. That was the end of it. We found the male dead in the thicket. Female had the same body as that of a human, sex organ, breast, and so forth. Male had the same type of organs as a human. The difference, though, was that of the face that looked like a cross between a human and ape. The male was about 7.5 feet tall. His weight about 350 pounds. The female, 7 feet tall and 300 pounds. Since they looked so human, we decided to bury them. We felt that we might get charged with murder. All three Vietnam vets were snipers, so we knew what we were doing. We took 10 Polaroid photographs, pictures. If you want to talk to me, then I will fax you my number. Just say the word bugs, and I will fax the number to you. If I agree to show you where they are, and if I need an attorney, your company will pay the bill. That is the only way. Well, while my company is certainly not prepared to foot the bill, the Bigfoot Society has indicated that with the right conditions, they are. They'll help. They have money. They have resources. They have helicopters. They're very serious about what they're doing with regard to Bigfoot. Now, I just, during this last break, got a simple fax with a way to contact somebody with the pseudonym of Bugs. He's on the phone right now, and here he is from an undisclosed location. We'll just leave it at that. I don't even right now want to know where you are. But I do want to say thank you for getting back to me.
2: You're welcome.
1: I was afraid that you only listened on Sunday evenings and that you wouldn't be up this late.
2: Well, I was already asleep. My wife was listening to you, and she woke me up.
1: Woke you up, eh? All right. There's a lot of confusion. People misheard the facts. Some people thought it was 50 yards in that you crawled. It wasn't. It was about, according to the facts, 50 feet, correct?
2: Right.
1: Now,
2: this thicket was, I would say, about 50 feet wide by 150 feet long. It was in a draw or ravine or whatever you want to call it. And it you could not see down into it, but there was no leaves, so you could see what was in front of you.
1: All right, let me take you back before this, if I can. The only part, and you may have heard me or your wife may have heard me mention this, that I had a hard time was that the first shots that were taken apparently were taken at night from about 100 yards.
2: Right.
1: And I take it what you had in your sights was a biped of some sort up on two legs, right?
2: Right, right. Well, when we first seen what it was, we seen the eyes. It was basically reddish. At first, we thought it could be a deer. The eyes were similar. And as we got closer, it was probably, I assumed it was in a crouch or kneeling position. And when we, as we got closer, we came around a bend in the road that went into this flat area that run alongside the river, and it was a plowed field. And we were able to see, as we got closer, when we hit the lights, the pickup lights hit it first, brought the spotlights on it. We're using 500,000 candlewatt quartz beam lights.
1: Wow.
2: We, back in 1973, we did this basically professionally because we were hunting coyotes, bobcats, coons, that sort of thing, because they were bringing a lot of money.
1: I've got you.
2: And as we come around, like I said, when the lights first hit it, we thought that it was a deer with the eyes. And as we got closer, we could see it was something crouched. And we, when we stopped the pickup, it stood up.
1: All right, so at first it was crouched down on all fours.
2: I wouldn't say it was on all fours.
1: Or you mean kind of crouched down like you...
2: kneeling or something.
1: All right, I've got you. Mm-hmm. And so then, as you got closer, it reared up. It got up.
2: Right. And
1: how much detail could you make out of this thing?
2: At the point when we throw the scopes on it, we could tell what it was. I mean, there was no doubt in our mind. Bird Dog and myself both knew immediately what it was. That it was a Bigfoot because the hair, the outline, the human form. But it was so hard to, the excitement, the adrenaline at that point was pumping like you wouldn't believe.
1: No, I believe it.
2: And I laid my rifle out my window, and he come across the top of the cab with his. And we both fired simultaneously. I mean, that's the way we did it when we hit coats. Whichever one side, one of us fire out the driver's side or the window, and the other one come across the cab, and we both fired. And we fired instantly. He was using a 300 Weatherby, which is 300 Magnum.
1: Mm-hmm.
2: I was using a 243.
1: Okay.
2: He was shooting, I believe, either 280. I believe it was a 280-grain bullet, and I was firing a 125-grain bullet. And we both fired. He fell over. I mean, it just like... not really fell over, like he was knocked over. I'm assuming the 300 is what did that. We thought he was down. Has he come back up?
1: Okay, I'm not an expert with guns. I know something about them, but I take it these are of a caliber and velocity that would bring down any normal animal. Right?
2: Well, 300 bring anything down in the northern United States and North America.
1: Okay.
2: The 243, no, it's not. It's more of a varmint weapon.
1: All right.
2: But the 300, I mean, you could probably bring down an elephant with it.
1: Okay.
2: It's probably the most powerful rifle there is in this part of the world outside of an elephant gun. And the animal got up, stood on its hind feet, started to run away from us. And we fired again and again. It was just like something pushed him down. We knocked him down. And again, we thought he wasn't going to get up. And we opened our doors. I did, and stepped outside. And Bird Dog come around the front. And he jumped up and he took off again. And this is when we fired the third time. And we hit him again because he kind of lurched forward, but he was far enough out that he went across, he hit the fence, and it just rolled across the fence, and he got down into the river there, and he was gone.
1: Now, this was all at about what time of night?
2: I would say probably about 2:30.
1: 2:30 in the morning. All right. Mm-hmm. So that was at the end of what occurred that night.
2: Right. We didn't do any more looking for him that night because, you know, this thing is bigger than both of us put together nearly.
1: Yeah, I wouldn't go in there.
2: And we knew that he was hit, and we knew that he was hit bad. And so
1: you figured he wouldn't go very far.
2: No, he's not going to go very far.
1: So
2: he's been hit at least three times by or four by both weapons. He's not going very far.
1: Right. And he didn't. You came back when the next day, roughly?
2: Oh, we didn't even go to sleep. We just kind of drove around until sunlight.
1: I see.
2: And I would say probably 7:38, we arrived back over there. We picked up the blood trail. Bird Dog was a tracker in Vietnam. It was very easy for him to follow the trail. And we went down, I imagine about a half a mile, something like that.
1: Mm-hmm.
2: Come up on the thicket. And that was when we went in after it.
1: All right. You're the guy, you flipped a coin to see who would go in odd man out, right?
2: Yeah, I never was very lucky.
1: So in you go with a .44 Magnum.
2: Right.
1: And you got about 50 feet in and found what?
2: Well, as I was going in, I was scared, to be honest with you. But I just, you know, I never suspected two of them. I got in, and the sound that this thing made as it come up at me.
1: What was that sound? You've heard me play, I assume.
2: Nothing like what you play.
1: Nothing like what I play.
2: Nothing like.
1: It was
2: more of a scream.
1: A scream.
2: I mean, a woman can't scream the squealing sound the way this thing screamed. And it just put chills down your spine. But I seen it move. I seen it coming toward me.
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0: 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And now, Art Bell.
1: High enough so they could get a shot at it.
2: Obviously. Right, right. They're probably a plum thicket. I imagine probably 5-6 foot tall.
1: Okay.
2: And something to that extent. Well, it dropped and didn't make no more sounds. And I got closer and I seen it wasn't breathing. So it was. I knew it was gone. And about another probably 10 foot on the other side of it, I seen the other one laying there. And so it took all three of us to drag them out. They were that heavy. And then when we examined them, we got scared because the organs, everything, it was just like a human body with hair on it.
1: Oh, that was going to be my question. It was covered with hair?
2: Right. It had a kind of a brownish-red hair.
1: Brownish-red. And you estimated the weight, I think the male about 350 pounds, the female about 300, huh?
2: Something in that neighborhood.
1: And both of them over 7 feet.
2: At least. I can promise you that they were at least 7 foot tall. They could have even been taller.
1: No clothing, right?
2: No clothing.
1: The head looking half human?
2: I don't know how to really explain it.
1: Best you can.
2: It had a nose similar to a human's nose, but the mouth similar to an ape. The eyes, half human, half ape looking. It had a large, protruding type forehead.
1: Mm-hmm.
2: Whereas ours, you know, kind of comes almost down on your eyes. This one hung probably half an inch or so out, more so than ours would.
1: Did it have a neck?
2: Short neck.
1: Very short, huh?
2: Probably, if I remember right, maybe 3 inches.
1: That's not much of a neck.
2: I tell you, the best way to describe the way they look from the backside, you've seen weightlifters where they don't have no neck and it just goes all up into muscles.
1: Yeah, sure.
2: That's the way it looked.
1: No, like a no-necked NFL player.
2: Right, right.
1: Well, look, I can imagine your fear. I mean, what did you guys do when you finally got the bodies? You dragged them out. You looked at them. What was the conversation like?
2: Well, we started talking about what are we going to do? Should we notify somebody or should we bury these suckers or what?
1: Right.
2: And we finally come to the conclusion that we might go to prison. And so we decided, hey, let's put these suckers in a hole. And we buried them and then covered it where nobody would ever know they'd been buried there.
1: All right. Well, I'm not an attorney, but from what you've told me, you didn't commit murder. I mean, you were hunting, and clearly, I think, if your description is even close to accurate, you did not kill what we think of as human beings. Let me ask you to stay put for just a minute. I've got commercial things I must do. And so without identifying the person, other than to say, this is Bugs. We'll be back in just one moment.
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0: back now to somebody identified only as Bugs. All right, Bugs. So you guys, you sat around, you talked about it, you figured, look, we could get charged with something. Let's bury our mistake, I guess, or bury our... Did you consider it a mistake at that point?
1: I don't know what I considered it. I just... being cautious is more than anything. We didn't know what would happen or what would go on, and it was just better that we just bury it. We took photographs.
0: Oh, that's the other question. You took, it says here, 10 Polaroid photographs.
1: Right.
0: Do you have those?
1: I don't have my three. They burned in my house, burned in 1979. My friends still have theirs.
0: All right.
1: There's still seven photographs out there somewhere.
0: So you feel you could return to the area, the site where these creatures are buried?
1: I know exactly where they're buried.
0: Your only request is that you would have assistance if it came to legal trouble. Is that correct?
1: Well, I don't want to go to jail.
0: Well, it's been a long time. You're coming forward now. What made you decide to come forward? I mean, halfway
1: for it. I never told no one except my wife, and I told her about this probably a year and a half, 2 years ago.
0: Uh-huh.
1: And I guess the basic reason, I used to own every kind of weapon there was.
0: Mm-hmm.
1: Been an ex-Marine, you know. What the heck? But after that happened, I don't even own a weapon anymore. It did something to me.
0: That makes sense.
1: And I don't know, I was listening to y'all talking the other night, and everybody was kind of laughing about, you know, Bigfoot. Hey, it's real, buddy.
0: All right, look, here's what I propose to do. I will, with your permission, get you a telephone number that you can call if you want to. Now, I'm the only one who knows how to get hold of you right now.
1: And you keep it that way.
0: And I'll keep it that way, I promise. What I will do is I'll contact the people at the Bigfoot Project, and if you want to proceed, I will then give you their number, and you can call them and take it a step at a time with them. How does that sound?
1: Well, that sounds fine, but I'll tell you, I still have to talk to my other two friends. They no longer live here. One of them, let's put it this way. If I told you where the other one is.
0: Yeah, don't tell me.
1: But they no longer live in this town.
0: Well, if you know how to contact them, why don't you go ahead and do that and see if they feel the same way you do or not. And we'll proceed from there, Bugs.
1: But it'll have to be unanimous with all of us. All three of us will have to agree to it.
0: I understand. I appreciate your coming forward. I'm sure you'll hear some comment about it, and I appreciate your telling the story. So all I can tell you is I will protect you.
1: I will tell you this much, Art. The day I die, I will have a map where it's at. I'm 51 years old now, so it's not going to last forever.
0: All right, sir. I've got to take off. Thank you very much, Bugs.
1: You're welcome.
0: Get a good night's sleep. If you can. Well, there. Surprise, surprise, surprise.
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1: It is. Here I go again, right in the middle of it. Man, wasn't that something? Well, listen, I took the opportunity to talk to somebody during the break who knows about shooters, hunters, and he said what you just heard was a real McCoy. I'm not a hunter. I'm not a significant shooter. I know how to shoot. I've done a fair amount of it, but I don't hunt. I've never hunted, ever since I killed a squirrel when I was very young. But I think what you just heard was real. I thought the facts was real, and I thought what you just heard was real. So, I don't know. That puts me seriously in the middle, but a promise is a promise. So I'll proceed exactly as I said I would. I don't know. What do you guys think? There are many of you out there, I know, who are far more familiar with hunters. And you listened to the story, as I did. What were your impressions? What have we got on our hands here? How would you proceed? Talk radio. Man, oh man. Incidentally, while we're on the subject of talk radio, a piece of news just came in from the wire service. I think it's probably Associated Press. And I'll read it to you as is. A man has been arrested for allegedly threatening radio personality Howard Stern. Police in New York say Samuel, it's C-A-L-L-E-A, of Buffalo, New York, was waiting when Stern arrived this morning to do his radio program. He allegedly shouted, quote, "I'm going to kick your ass. I'm going to kill you," end quote. Stern's bodyguards, didn't know he had those, asked the person if he had a weapon. Police say he replied, "Yeah, got a shotgun in the trunk of my car." The bodyguards called police, who arrested the man and issued him a summons charging weapons possession and criminal trespass. So, Howard had a bit of a scare, I guess, today. Thought I'd pass that on. Talk radio is a strange, strange medium. And it's the kind of place where anything can happen, as was just demonstrated. I don't know, you tell me. What do you think we've got here? First time caller line, you're on the air. Good morning.
2: Yeah, hi Art. This is Mark in Seattle.
1: Hi Mark.
2: I had a question for you about your Cusco bumper music.
1: Yes.
2: There's a piece you've been playing for about the last 2.5 years I've been listening to you.
1: Mm-hmm.
2: And it starts out with a pounding drum beat, and it's not the one that was just on. And I was wondering...
1: Oh yes, uh-huh.
2: If you could tell me what the name of that one was.
1: And Africa.
2: Pardon me?
1: It's called Africa.
2: Africa. And which of the albums is that on?
1: I can't remember.
2: Okay.
1: But it's called Africa, so obviously if you go into a music store and look through the albums, that's
2: right.
1: What you look for.
2: Okay. Thanks, Art.
1: All right. Thank you, sir. It might be Permac 2. That's just a kind of an off-the-hip guess. West of the Rockies, you're on the air. Hello.
3: Hi, this is Ron in Montana.
1: Hello, Ron.
3: I got a couple questions.
1: Yes, sir.
3: My understanding on this guy with the Bigfoot issue is they were out at 2 o'clock in the morning.
1: Yep.
3: And when they first saw this, why are they hunting at 2 o'clock in the morning?
1: Well, they were hunting for money.
3: Oh.
1: They were actually out killing for money. If you listen, did you listen to it?
3: I was getting bits and pieces of it.
1: Okay.
3: So my station drifts in and out.
1: Oh, I see, I see. How did the tone of the... story sound to you?
3: Well, it sounded realistic. I guess I'm just concerned with the responsibility of these hunters. Shooting at something that they haven't identified kind of gives sportsmen a bad name.
1: Well, if you were out in the woods and you saw something down on its haunches and it was gigantic and hairy, I guess based on that much, I mean, that's not a human being in your estimation. So... You know, I don't know what to think here, and I'm not sure how to proceed, but it sounds to me like they may have shot two Bigfoot.
3: Uh-huh. Well, that's the impression I got. I guess I just don't see it as being very responsible sportsmen out there shooting at something that you haven't identified. It didn't sound like it was being a threat to them at the time.
1: Well, look, a lot of sportsmen. Yeah, but sir, wait a minute. A lot of sportsmen take down a game that is not a threat to them.
3: But they usually have a license about what they're shooting at.
1: Yeah. Well, all of that aside, I mean, that's fine. Not responsible, and maybe not. I don't know. But I would think that if you saw something that was fully hairy, that your presumption, without clothes, your presumption certainly would be that it was not a human being. And I'm not going to sit here and defend the morality of taking a shot, or, you know, of his taking the shot, nor am I going to criticize it. What I wanted to get mostly now from y'all is a sense of the story. In other words, did you believe it? I happen to think it's true. I believe it. I think we've got somebody here who took down a couple of Bigfoot. Or something like a Bigfoot. First time caller line, you're on the air. Hello.
4: Hi, Art.
1: Hello.
4: I was listening to the story about the guy with supposedly shot Bigfoot.
1: Yeah.
4: And with a couple.
1: Yep.
4: And I do believe him because my father used to travel a lot. He was a truck driver. And he had told me one time that he thought there was an animal on the side of the road, which he thought was a deer, that was crouched down. He's seen the eyes, you know, like a deer with the headlights was hit the eyes. And then it got up and walked on its 2 feet, and it was around 7 foot tall. And matter of fact, from that day on, he was an avid Bigfoot fan. I mean, he, you know, bought magazines and researched on his own a lot.
1: Sure. It would drive you to that, I'm sure.
4: Yeah, yeah.
1: I don't know. The story just unfolded correctly, I thought. You know, I'm not a hunter, so I can't judge that aspect of it.
4: Well, I'm not a hunter either, but if you shot something like that that was close to human, half human, and reasonably half ape, you would probably be react the same way they did, too. I would think I'd be scared to death. I'd probably bury the thing, too.
1: I know. That's what I said the other night.
4: And coming forward, he has to prove himself now.
1: Well, no, that's...
4: He follows up on it.
1: No, that's right. Thank you very much for the call. That's exactly right, and I might have done the same thing. And I might have taken the shot, too. I don't know. I'm not a hunter. I guess I wouldn't have, because I wouldn't be out there hunting. But I don't know. To me, the story had, you know, layman me, it had the ring of truth to it. Now, what I would like to hear from is some hunters. I mean, you guys speak the language. Was this guy, did he seem to be on the level to you? Sure does make me feel in the middle of this. East of the Rockies, you're on the air. Hello.
5: Hello?
1: Hello. Who are you expecting?
5: Art Bell?
1: Bingo.
5: Hey, how are you doing?
1: I'm doing fine. Turn your radio off.
5: I already turned it off, sir.
1: That's good.
5: I'd never believe I would get on the air.
1: Well?
5: I've been listening to your show for like about 6 months, and I think you're a real good announcer. About the Bigfoot, are you guys still talking about that?
1: Whatever you want, sir.
5: Oh, okay. Well, I believe that guy compared to that other guy that talked about that story about UFOs.
1: I beg your pardon?
5: Yeah, but a couple of nights ago, I'm a little bit excited, though. This is first.
6: Call toll-free 1-800-618-8255.
1: No. You're not allowed to use your last name on the air.
5: Oh, I'm not? Oh, okay.
1: So I just had to take all that out. Let's start again. Your name is Joe?
5: Yeah.
1: All right, Joe. That's all we need is just your first name.
5: Okay, I'm sorry.
1: Anyway, you listened to the story that man told, didn't you?
5: Yeah.
1: And?
5: Well, I think it's 100% believable.
1: You do, huh?
5: Yeah.
1: Have you ever done any hunting?
5: No, but I got a friend that does, and I'm going to tell him about it. I'm going to tell him about it tomorrow.
1: All right. All right. Thank you very much. We'll look forward to that. I want to hear from some hunters. That's one of the only ways I can quantify this story. I'm just a layperson in this area, and to me, it sounded legit, But I'd like to hear from some hunters. West of the Rockies, you're on the air. Hello.
6: Hello. My name's Paul.
1: Hi, Paul.
6: And I'd like to read you something here.
1: Read me? Please don't. What is a concern?
6: Oh, well, it's civil rights.
1: Civil rights?
6: Yeah.
1: You want to read us our civil rights?
6: Well, it's kind of like it's a law that enforces our civil rights.
1: It's a law that enforces our civil rights?
6: Yeah.
1: Why would you want to read this to us?
6: Well, let the people know that they have...
1: Civil rights.
6: Right to enforce a law that will keep people from taking their civil rights.
1: A law that will... I thought that was the Bill of Rights.
6: Well, true, but this is out of the law books, Crime and Punishment.
1: Uh-huh. Well, thank you very much, but we don't read on the air. If you want to have a discussion about something, you're welcome to do it. But I have found generally, when people read on the air, it just doesn't work out. I think most people are aware of what rights they have. As a matter of fact, people are very aware of the rights they have. Not so aware of the responsibilities that should come with them. First time caller line, you're on the air.
7: Art, how you doing?
1: I'm okay.
7: I got a little complaint here. I don't think you was on Sunday night here. I'm in Seattle. This is Jim.
1: Well, Jim, when they have sports or something else, it offsets it. So that happens.
7: You was on here, but it was a rerun.
1: A rerun of what?
7: Of one of your old shows. Plus, you're on two stations at the same time. It's real confusing.
1: We know. We're on KVI and Como.
7: Yeah.
1: Well, at 1 o'clock in the morning during the week, we switch over to Como.
7: I think you start at 11 o'clock on both channels, don't you?
1: Well, maybe that's right. Now, maybe they have changed that. I'm not exactly sure. Thank you very much. No, I think it was live. When we are live, they carry us live. And then, of course, on the weekends, there are some repeats. West of the Rockies, you're on the air. Hello.
8: Art.
1: Yes.
8: Thoroughly enjoyed your book.
1: I beg your pardon? Oh, my book. You liked it, huh?
8: Yeah, I did.
1: Good. I'm glad.
8: Oh. It's the new Mother Nature. She's taken over.
1: What's the new Mother Nature?
8: The one that's going to get us all.
1: Going to get us all?
8: Yeah.
1: Doomsday?
8: The end of the line. We got a long time for that.
1: The end of the line?
8: We got a long time for that.
1: Oh, good.
8: We're all worrying for nothing.
1: All right. Thank you. Strange. First time caller line, you're on the air. Hello.
9: Hello. Art?
1: Yes.
9: Oh, sorry about that. Just wanted to call about this Bigfoot thing.
1: What do you think?
9: Well, I have a hard time believing. I have to agree with the gentleman who called in and said he couldn't, it was giving sportsmen a bad name shooting what they weren't sure they were at.
1: Yeah, but that is not the issue. The issue is whether or not...
9: Well, I mean, that's what's putting doubt in my mind. If these all are the hunters they claim to be, I don't believe they would have shot something without identifying it first. So that throws the...
1: Wait a minute now. He did identify it to the degree that it was in a crouch. It had a totally hairy body and didn't look fully human. Now, that's pretty animal-like.
9: Okay, well, I came into the story late, so if you could maybe clarify...
1: Oh, I see. So you didn't hear it.
9: Yeah, if you could maybe clarify one. I heard the last part of his call.
1: Oh, all right. Well, then thank you for the call, but obviously you're not going to be able to reasonably comment on it. I swear I'd play it back if I had the ability to do that. I should have recorded it so I could do exactly that. Darn. Well, we do have it, of course, at the network, and it could be played back from there, but not tonight as the recording continues. East of the Rockies, you're on the air. Hello.
10: Hi. Hi. This is Mike from Flint.
1: Hello, Mike.
10: Michigan.
1: Yes, sir.
10: I'm going to reserve comment on the Bigfoot thing until I hear a little more. But I was calling. This is kind of a strange story that I read in one of the, one of the tabloids, but it was sort of off the wall that it there is an element of truth to it, I think, because it involves were you familiar with the 60s rock band Iron Butterfly?
1: Sure.
10: I don't know if maybe some of your listeners have heard this, but like their bass player after the group broke up or, you know, whatever, was some sort of like a computer wizard, you know, and evidently just a couple of years ago, I mean, I guess he made quite a decent amount of money. A couple of years ago, according to this article, he came upon some, worked out some sort of program on this computer, some sort of big deal. They didn't really explain it too well. I'm hoping maybe somebody out there will know. But evidently it involved faster than light communication, which is pretty bizarre. You know, faster than light, anything is pretty bizarre. But the guy is missing. That was the main crux of the story, was that he was missing.
11: Vanished? A victim of his own new calculations, perhaps?
10: Possibly. He left a message on his phone machine saying that he was going to kill himself. But,
11: uh-oh.
10: So maybe, or, but, you know,
11: but
10: I don't know
11: nobody
10: if he ever turned up somewhere.
11: Nobody has found the body.
10: What's that?
11: I said nobody has found the body.
10: No, like I said, he may have even just came up not missing anymore. I was wondering maybe somebody out there knows a little more about this than I.
11: All right, weird story. We'll check it out with some others. Thank you. I have no idea. Interesting concept. Faster than light communications. Accomplished with something that communicates roughly at the speed of light or just below it. Huh. I wonder if there would be a way to accomplish that through computation. Not as wild as you might imagine. East of the Rockies, you're on the air. Hello.
12: Good morning. This is Sky in New Orleans.
11: Hello, Sky.
12: Yes, I'm going to call for input on the for bugs.
11: Yeah.
12: I find it more believable than not. By what margin, I'm not sure. And I'll tell you why. One, I myself am a hunter. I've been a sniper before also. He did sound to know exactly what he was talking about as far as the firearms, especially when he was speaking about the 300. That is definitely something that can, you know, reach out and touch someone.
11: Mm-hmm.
12: The way he, you know, described everything and just, you know, what weapons, you know, were doing to the creature, would make sense. And just, I don't know, just the sound of his voice, like it was an actual experience.
11: Yeah. I know. It hit me that way, too.
12: There's something else that also, you know, I don't know if you can allow the time for this. I've tried to get through before with your Halloween show or Truth or Trash. But a related story is, I don't know if you've ever heard of the Falk Monster or the Honey Island Swamp Monster down in this area.
11: No, I haven't. I'll tell you what, though. I will put you on hold, all right?
12: Okay.
11: And you're going to have to sit for a while. Just relax. Let me do a little work here, and we'll get to those stories.
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0: All right, monsters. Now, this came from a tabloid of some kind?
1: No, not a tabloid.
0: No?
1: There's a long time been floating around stories about what is called the Honey Island Swamp Monster.
0: What is it?
1: Well, the wait,
0: by the way, is your radio on, sir?
1: Oh, I'm sorry. I did turn it back on during the rebreak.
0: Turn it off.
1: It is off.
0: All right. What is this monster?
1: There's been numerous reportings, which is basically a Bigfoot-type creature with an incredibly foul stench. And the Honey Island Swamp is right along the border of Louisiana-Mississippi area.
0: Okay.
1: In the Pearl River area. And like I said, for several years, you hear different stories coming through about people, you know, hunters, trappers, people out crawfishing and what have you, coming across creatures that look, you know, basically a Bigfoot-type description.
0: Mm-hmm.
1: And the same came from the fowl carrier of Arkansas, which is in the lower, well, the southwest corner around the Texarkana area.
0: Right.
1: And what has been strange, some people have reported coming across footprints, oddly enough, with a three-toe signature instead of, you know, a normal five-toe, which has always been associated with the Bigfoot. But like I say, there have been different stories floating around the swamp areas.
0: Yeah, there have been so many reports that I am fairly convinced there is something out there. This man's story that I heard a little while ago, what did you think of it, sir?
1: Well, like I say, if I had to guess, I would say, you know, 60%, you know, maybe a little better, more believable than not.
0: Than not. All right, I would agree with that. Thank you very, very much for the call, and that's, I guess, my assessment, too. About 60% or a little better. In other words, I lean toward believing it. Amazing as it is. I'm really glad he called. I'm glad that you all got to hear it. I don't know that I'm glad I'm in the middle of this right now because I think I believe it. We'll be right back.

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1: Well, good morning. We've had something occur on the show program this evening. The man who sent me the facts on Sunday about shooting of the Bigfoot, plural to him, contacted me tonight by fax, and I put him on the air. From 12 midnight Pacific time until 12:30, he told the story on the air in significant detail. I've had a couple of people in doubt about the bullet weights, but I've also talked to a couple of hunters who say, no, he was exactly right. Exactly right. And I've got a number of faxes here. This was a significant occurrence, and it's kind of put me in the middle here. From Bob, I won't give the last name, a retired Border Patrol supervisor. Art, I've been listening to Bugs, that's his pseudonym, with interest for the last few minutes, and I think the guy is telling the truth. I will bet he can produce some photos and take you to the graves. Wow, what a find. Or this, hi Art, well this certainly sounds like the real deal. Now, once and for all, we're going to be able to put a stop to the myth about the Bigfoot. I'm happy and sad, all in the same mood. Yes, I believe the fellow. But I have an awful feeling deep down in my guts about this. You know the feeling. The one where you know that you have done something terribly wrong. Signed, Greenwood Charlie. Art, you should request your Bigfoot person to at least send you one or two of the remaining seven Polaroids. If they were taken some 20 or so years ago, I'm sure the photos could be dated as being taken from Polaroid film available during that period, just as the alien autopsy film was analyzed. Even if the individuals won't come forward, the photographs and their verification would be very impressive. Yes, I agree. Or this, I believe we've got a very credible story here. Bugs mentioned photographs. Art, you need to get him to send you a couple so we can get our opinions more solidified through your eyes. I see no harm to this man. If he submits photos to you for further proof. So there you are. Dear Art, Bugs sounded sincere. What really sounds correct is that the hunter would take down a Bigfoot rather than trying to capture it. This is exactly the same thing that you have commented about aliens. If these hunters had encountered an alien, they would have taken the same action. A sorry comment about mankind. Dear Art, the calibers Bug mentioned are real. I've owned them both. The story he told, believable. Believable to me because there was something in his voice that is exactly how I feel myself about killing anything after years past, being an avid hunter. Or this from a physician, I will not give his name, Thomas, a medical doctor. Ballistically, Bugs describes accurately the reactions of a large wild animal to the energy of the various bullet hits to the creatures. So, I'm sorry if you did not get to hear it. It was an amazing half hour. I kind of feel in the middle of it now, very much in the middle of it, and it would have been a lot easier in a lot of ways had it not been so apparently realistic. West of the Rockies, you're on the air. Good morning.
2: Hi, R. This is the Italian Stallion. Boy, is it raining down there?
1: No, it's the wind is screaming, though.
2: Boy, I just hate to say you're just so wet tonight on this story, and these people are so naive. I mean, you're talking to a person that has a dream to have an expedition and go hunt Bigfoot and write books and stuff, and right now I don't have the funds, but I can tell you this much. Okay, the guy knew a lot about guns and stuff. I reload myself, and I know and steady ballistics and stuff. Okay, so what? Yeah, he shot at it with a .243 and a .300 Weatherby. I mean, I wouldn't shoot anything that was like a beast with a .240.
1: Well, that's what they had there, I guess. I mean, they were hunting various game, if you heard his explanation, for profit. And so that happened to be what they had on hand. I don't find that, I don't find it unusual that there would be different caliber weapons on hand, frankly. Wildcard Line, you're on the air. Good morning.
3: Yo, Art.
1: Hello.
2: I tuned in after the show was on about 12:40 was when I tuned in, but I had an experience up in Northern California with a friend of mine. We're headed up to Reno and about Bigfoot, and I just wondered if you might be interested in hearing it. And
1: Briefly, yeah, sure.
2: Okay, well, we were on our way to Reno. We're up by Mount Shasta, about 25 miles out in the woods. By the way, I contacted Ray Crow and told him my story, and he believed me. And we stopped to rest, and we got out and started walking around, looking around in the forest and stuff, and there was like an old fence up there. We saw a long strand of hair. It's probably 2 feet long. And we took that and said, oh, this must be an elk or something like that, a deer, horse or something like that. And so we discarded it, and we went back into Mount Shasta to talk to some people at the store and get some groceries and things. And they told us that there was no elk, and up in that area there's no horses or anything that are ridden up there. It was a real dense forest up there. And we wish we could have kept that hair. And we just, you know, threw it out the window as we were going back to Mount Shasta laughing about it, thought it was probably just horse hair. And they said no, but there have been sightings of Bigfoot up there. And we heard some noises down in the brush, so we went down to investigate during that time. And it was like a grunting sound. And we went down in there, and it would move away from us. And when we come back up to the car, just before we left, it was right back in the same area, making sort of like big, heavy grunt noises. And you know, by that time, we said, we're just going to get in the car and get out of here. This is too weird. But that's the only encounter I've ever had with something that could have been Bigfoot. But
1: well, what did you think? Oh, you say you didn't hear the story.
2: No, I didn't get a chance to hear
1: that.
2: Yeah,
1: that's really a shame. All right, well, what we may do is we'll pull that half hour in the morning after the program and prep it and perhaps repeat it for you tomorrow night somewhere in this hour. So I can be sure that everybody has heard it. I think that what you heard was a significant occurrence. That's my take on it. And if I were a betting man, and I don't think I would put money on this one way or the other, but if I did, I would bet it was a real thing, and I would bet this man could lead us to those graves. That's what I think. You know, it's just a feeling. I mean, I listened to his story, and I thought I was impressed by it. I thought it was real. As I thought the facts was real, I think the rendition we got on the air was added to my impression that what we're hearing is real. West of the Rockies, you're on the air. Hello. Hello there. I guess we missed him. First-time caller line, you're on the air. Hello.
3: Yeah, this is Herb from Neltina, Alaska.
1: Boy, all of a sudden Alaska's in here hot and heavy. Yes, sir.
3: Well, you know, I've been listening to this thing on Bigfoot all night, and it's really intriguing. And I'm a retired big game hunting guide and lived in Alaska a long time. And I find a few things wrong with Bugs' story as you related it over the air tonight. But I think that the passage of time, you know, hassling over these different bullet weights and everything.
1: Well, I thought that was
3: you know, anybody in 20 years can get turned around on that, especially if they're not real experts at reloading and things like that. My only question with the whole deal is that, you know, over the past 30 years or so, 30, 35 years, there's been a number of sightings and a lot of publicity on these Bigfoot and abominable snowmen and all this other thing. I think that it's ironic that the fact that Bugs went into details about the calibers and everything, he didn't mention the smell or the stench of these animals. And that's the only question I have in the whole thing, because, one, I do believe there are such critters, whatever they may be, in existence, because there's just been too many sightings. And
1: something to it, obviously.
3: Sure. But the key to the thing, and I just heard where Bugs Refaction, he's withdrawing.
1: I don't blame him.
3: Well, you know, here's the deal.
1: Not entirely. I mean, he offered me the opportunity to go out there if I wanted to...
3: Yeah, but see, that's not going to get the job done. This, if this actually happened, and I have reason to believe that maybe it did,
1: yeah,
3: this would be such a contribution to the scientific community.
1: If that, yeah, but if it turns out that way, see, if you put yourself in his shoes, a lot of things could happen. They could dig up the remains of this thing. They could run genetic tests.
3: Sure.
1: And maybe they couldn't discern between a human and whatever this was. And if that was the case, he could end up getting charged.
3: Well, the thing of it is, you know, there's been some folks this evening that said that, well, it was unethical to hunt at night. Well, predator hunting at night under light is legal in a lot of states. It's an accepted method of hunting predators. But, and, you know, he indicated that when they hit it with the light, you know, it stood up.
1: Yep.
3: Well, all the years that our family and myself, we've guided, you know, at night, even with a 500,000 candle power, a critter like that stand up, and you notice I use the term critter, could look an awful lot like a bear.
1: Yep.
3: And maybe that's why they had a 300 Weatherby there, you know what I mean? Now,
1: yeah, I mean, everybody's tearing this whole thing apart in minutia.
3: Right.
1: To me, it's not.
3: I think he has a defense, and I think that one, that as legal counsel enters into this thing or legal advice, I think one of the salient points that should be considered is that one, if he is afforded, him and his two buddies are afforded immunity. And I think that this is possible because, one,
1: I don't think it would be offered. I appreciate your call, sir, but look, if a charge could be leveled like manslaughter, a lesser charge than murder, I'm sure it would be, but it could be, there could be a manslaughter charge. Easily. They would not, with a possible crime... What the hell do the police know? For all they know, he cooked up this story to cover what was a murder. The police are going to be open to all possibilities. And they're not going to offer that kind of immunity, not for that kind of crime. They're just not going to do it. So, frankly, I understand this fear. And I'm not surprised by it. In fact, if anything, it adds more weight to the whole thing as far as I'm concerned. I'd be afraid to. Plus, you got to remember that he's out there on his own. And I can tell you that before he went on the air, he said, "I don't want to go on the air. I want to be able to contact the other two guys." So that too makes sense. So he's probably afraid he's too far out on a limb, and he is pretty far out on a limb. Frankly, I believe the story.
4: 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It can if it's the secret language of the Church of Satan. 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
4: Here are the unfortunate choices. We attack Iran and any other country that we think could be a problem for us today and in the future. Or we try to work out friendly, peaceful solutions with everybody. And I'm trapped now because if we go the military route, we are committed to doing it forever. On the other hand, can we truly create a peaceful planet? I don't know anymore.
0: Now we take you back to the night of April 16th, 1996, on Art Bell, Somewhere in Time.

0: east of the Rockies. You're on the air.
1: Yeah, I had a question about, this is Tillman in Nashville, by the way.
0: Yes, sir.
1: I believe the guy's story about the Bigfoot.
0: I did, too.
1: But wouldn't the bodies have decayed by now? That was like,
0: yes. What? Yes, of course they would have. But decayed beyond identification? No. I mean, you can probably exhume, since it was buried and wasn't there for scavengers, you could probably exhume and do genetic testing and other type of testing.
1: So you think they could find some of the remains?
0: Sure.
1: Okay. And not to get off the subject, well, I guess it would be...
0: Yeah, on any subject you want.
1: The guy that wanted to know people's fears...
0: Yes.
1: I work for the post office. and I have a big fear that
0: you sir are people's fears.
1: Well, I have fear of some of the people I work with.
0: Yeah, that's what I meant. All right, thank you very much. A postal employee. Did any of you see Naked Gun 33 1/3? What a dumb movie! But the beginning of that movie was a riot. It was an absolute riot with babies bouncing down the stairs and in baby carriages, and this wave after wave of evil people with bombs strapped on from the Middle East. Mad postal employees with machine guns. It was a riot. The scenes in the beginning of that movie were a riot. West of the Rockies, you're on the air. Hello.
2: Hi, Art.
0: Hello.
2: This is Ron.
0: Okay, turn your radio off, Ron.
2: It's right there I am.
0: Yes, that's
2: okay.
0: Good. Get the radio off, or we'll have to leave the line.
2: It's off now.
0: That's good.
2: Okay, calling about the gentleman that called in about the Bigfoot.
0: Yes,
2: First of all, I want to say that I totally believe that these things could be possible. The problem with this story is, if I may, is that going to from the end forward, he described this thicket as 150 feet by 50 feet, did he not?
0: Well, he said he was 50 feet into it, and that it was only, what, 4 or 5 feet tall, something like that.
2: Well, I think he described the side in the ravine of 150 feet long, 50 feet wide.
0: In totality, yes, but he only went 50 feet in.
2: Okay, well, he must have been crawling in.
0: That's what he said, yes.
2: Okay, but not crosswise, see, vertically, the long ways, because otherwise he'd be out the other side. Now, one thing that hunters would do...
0: No. You wouldn't be out the other side of something 150 feet long if you were 50 feet in.
2: No, but it was 150 feet long, 50 feet wide. What, am I incorrect in what I heard?
0: Well... he went in. We're going to have to play the thing again tomorrow night.
2: Just quickly, though. If he, basically, when you're doing this, and I understand why he was, and I have nothing against it. I mean, well, I do morally about hunting at night and so forth. But logically, it seems like they would have walked together around the perimeter of this to check it out. I mean, it only would make sense. That would be my first instinct, is let's all walk together in the group. Obviously, very close together, so in case anything happened, all the fire would go the same direction. Okay, that's one thing. The second thing is when backing up in the beginning of the story, is when they sight this thing, it seems logical that this animal being of that nature, to hear a motor and the headlights coming, when it's dark, Art, you can see headlights miles away out there.
0: Well, he said he had they had a very, very bright light. They were doing professional hunting.
2: I know, but they hit that when they spot it with the headlights.
0: Well, they spotted it with that big particular bright light they had, is what he said.
2: Right.
0: And well, and that is the way a lot of people have hunted for a long time. It's
2: no, I
0: not
2: understand.
0: Not proper,
2: myself,
0: but
2: and, yeah. But anyway, those are my two main concerns. I mean, that far away, of course, you know, and then having the time. And one thing he did say that lent to give it the positive side was he said. Once they spotted it in the scope,
0: yes.
2: There was not a doubt he knew what it was. You remember that part?
0: Well, or at least that it didn't appear human. Now, that was my question. Now, if you have something standing on 2 feet, which he said it wasn't, it was down on all fours, or crouched, he said.
2: Correct.
0: And then it came up.
2: Right.
0: And it was, the whole thing was hairy. Now, and not dressed. I mean, that is not, to a hunter, a human.
2: No, I agree. But at that point... See, I mean, I'm just talking about things going really fast when this happens here. You see this thing crouch, and obviously you see, when you're doing that, usually the eyes give away the animal, first thing. That's what's going to reflect. Okay, they see that, they put the light on it, they bring the rifles right up to scope, and probably at that very instant, the animal stands up in the scope so they can see it, through the scope, and that's when he said that he had no doubt of what it was.
0: Tell me something.
2: Yes.
0: What would you advise him to do now? To come forward or to let Sleeping Yeti lay, as it were?
2: Well, first of all, I'm on the 60-40 other side that I don't believe it.
0: Mm-hmm. Yeah, but that wasn't the question.
2: I can't advise somebody else on what to do. All I can say is what I would do.
0: What would you do?
2: I would have to walk somebody right to it, forget the pictures. Let's go do it. Let's go find them. Of course, you know, get yourself covered first legally.
0: All right. I don't know how you do that. I don't know how you cover yourself legally, and I understand his reluctance. No, I would say don't forget the pictures. The pictures are of the creatures as they were when they were shot. So I wouldn't say forget the pictures. I would say that would be a good place to begin, frankly. Very good place to begin.
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1: Well, all right, the reaction continues to pour in, and guess what? I've got one more communication here from Bugs. And here it is. We knew what we were shooting at. Using two 500,000 candle power quartz spotlights, we always knew what we were shooting at. These spotlights would light up the area for 300 yards to see with. We used Weaver 9 to 15 by 50 power scopes. If we could not identify what we were looking at, we would not shoot. There were a lot of cattle in this part of the country, and you sure didn't want to shoot a cow. We were sportsmen in the true sense. We lost a lot of money by not shooting. The weapons we were using were a Remington 700 BDL 243 caliber 125 grain bullet, a Weatherby 300 Magnum 280 grain bullet. The pistol I used was a Ruger 44 Magnum Blackhawk 240 grain bullet. The reason we hunted was that coyotes were bringing from $50 to $100 each, bobcats $750 or more on good nights. You could make $400 or $500. And I can't read you the rest of this. So there you are, for whatever it's worth. And I, of course, have a flood of faxes here. Now, what I intend to do is take the half hour that we had and replay it tomorrow night, probably in this hour, so I can be sure that everybody by then has heard it. I'm just getting flooded with faxes. The Bigfoot story, the tone of it. Art, I've hunted a lot. I've been around a lot of good old boys like this guy and his buddies. I know a lot about firearms. Everything he said sounded right on. The whole tone of his story sounded authentic, and I tend to believe it. It rings sincere. I sure hope he and his buddies agree to reveal the photos and the location of the graves. His description of the eyes reflecting light tends to make me think these things are more animal than human. Human eyes don't reflect light. They sound like the giants who roamed earth described in the Old Testament of the Bible. Could they be holdovers? Or this. No doubt the Bugs account was real. To listen to him speak about how after the incident he gave up weapons was a very telling modulation in his voice during this time. When you get the tape of it, listen closely. It was certain to me that he feels deeply about the experience and is wanting absolution before his own death, Mark in Honolulu. About Bugs and the Bigfoot, another one from Riverside. By the way, hunting deer at night with a light is called jack lighting, and to my knowledge has been illegal in the States for quite some time. Yes, I believe that's true. So, the moral questions aside, the legal questions looming, I'd personally judge it to be a real story. And I don't know exactly where it's going to take me, but I think it's real. And if we ever want to settle this whole thing, with regard to Bigfoot, here is an opportunity, one that I can't let pass. So we'll see where it goes. East of the Rockies, you're on the air. Good morning.
2: Hi, Art. This is Brett calling from Chicago.
1: Hi, Brett.
2: Hi. I'd be inclined to believe the guy about the Bigfoot story.
1: Yeah, I was too.
2: And I'll tell you why. My father was a Marine sniper, recon division in Vietnam,
1: mm-hmm.
2: and they have the same way of talking about death as a lot of Marines do. And the way he was talking about the way they came upon the thing and hunted it, it sounds a lot like a sniper. So I'd be inclined to believe the fellow. You know, pictures would be more proof, or a map or something like
1: Absolutely.
2: That. Absolutely. But the way he was talking.
1: Yeah. Yeah, I know. That's what I bought, too. The facts I thought, the first facts I got was very tentative. It showed the concern he would have for his legal position. I would, too.
2: Sure.
1: And I just think there's a better than even chance that it's a true story, and it's an opportunity to finally find out.
2: And you know, people who face death in such a way like that don't tend to lie about it. You know.
1: Yeah, I mean, you know, you can never tell. I mean, people might make up a story, but you could almost feel it. you almost had, I just, you know, it's hard. Maybe I'm just too naive. Some lady called yesterday, said I'm really
2: Yeah, but he had a believability in his voice.
1: Yeah, thank you very much. I thought so, too. And this is something that I would like to finally see settled, wouldn't you? Or is it better not to know? I think there's very little choice now, legally and otherwise. I think this has to be followed on. But I will keep my word. Oh, my. Problems we make for ourselves, eh? Incredible. So we will be in follow-up contact with the this Bigfoot organization in Oregon, one that has serious resources. They've got helicopters. They've got financing. They're very serious about what they do, and they've communicated with me now two or three times since the facts, and now no doubt up in Oregon. In fact, I would like to get through to them. I'd like to talk to this Bigfoot organization now. Maybe even on the air. And the person who heads it knows my private number. If he wants to contact me here at the top of the hour, we'll get your reaction to it. And I don't even know if he's awake at this hour. I would hope that he would have been. Boy, I'll tell you. In the years I've done talk radio, there have been a number of times like this. When I sort of walk into something. And
3: 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And now, Art Bell.

0: 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And now, Art Bell.
1: This was a former Army sniper a while ago.
2: Yep.
1: And started talking about loads available for the particular rifles that Bugs was talking about.
2: Mm-hmm.
1: I have to agree with him. He's right.
2: Did you, first let me ask you, did you hear Bugs?
1: Yes, I did.
2: You did, okay.
1: The overall story itself was fairly believable the way it was told. Mm-hmm. Yes, he would have been able to identify it very easily at night with that type of light and with a good quality rifle scope. I'm not aware of a 9x15 by 50 millimeter Weaver scope being produced, but he may have been, you know, close anyway. But the cartridges are not available, and the bullet weight he was talking about, not from the factory, would they even be able to shoot those bullet weights if they were available from a custom loader.
2: Mm-hmm.
1: That's what really threw me on it. Immediately, I picked up on that. And then, of course, as the Army sniper was talking about, Newton's law, you can't get around that.
2: You can't get around that. However, the animal, I mean, to the shooter, it may have, in fact, the animal may have done that in reaction to being hit that way. Now, that doesn't mean that the bullet, the physics, I understand what you're saying about the physics of it, but the animal may have reacted in that manner when it was hit.
1: Possibly, but according to Bugs, the animal was charging toward him, and he's talking about a 300-pound animal.
2: Mm-hmm.
1: And whether you want to talk about a 44 Magnum being able to stop something in its tracks or knock it backwards, you still have the momentum of the animal that's charging toward him, and to throw it back 3 or 4 feet is, you know, virtually impossible.
2: Yeah, let me ask you a question. You are a police officer?
1: Yes, I am.
2: If somebody came to you and they sat down in the police station, and they told you the story, and they said, look, I want to lead you to the bodies. I want to clear this up. It's been on my conscience all these years. What would your inclination be?
1: Well, absolutely, we're going to check this out. And not necessarily the possible homicide. But, you know, we get calls. People see lights in the sky, you know, all kinds of things. Mm-hmm. And, you know, sometimes it's easily explainable.
2: Sometimes it is. But when you have shot something and buried it, and know where you buried it, and took photographs of it, then it seems to me you've got something that somebody in your position would at least follow up on.
1: Absolutely. There's no doubt about it. I would check this out. And please understand, I believe in Bigfoot, too. My sister lived in Vancouver, Washington for a long period of time, and I was in the area. And, you know, in that country, you can walk past something 3 feet away and you wouldn't see it. Mm-hmm. It's unbelievable, the rainforest. And there's a real strong possibility Bigfoot exists. I don't have a problem with that. I have a little problem with Bug's story.
2: All right. I appreciate your input. Thank you very much. And there is some more input. Now, whenever anybody has told a story on this program or any other, any story that you hear from anybody, it will be picked apart 6 ways from Sunday. I would say, based on the faxes that I've received, I've probably got about 100 faxes here, and about 80 or 90% of them seem to believe the story. About that percentage. So there you go. West of the Rockies, you're on the air. Hi.
3: Yes, good evening, Art.
2: Hi.
3: Lone Eagle.
2: Yes, sir. Turn your radio off there, Lone Eagle.
3: Let me get to the telephone. Okay, got it.
2: All right, good.
3: Well, I tend to agree with the Army sniper and the policeman from Kansas that you've got trash. However, the gentleman
2: I'm not sure that's what they said.
3: Well, they
2: had some doubts about it. They didn't say trash.
3: They didn't. They said that some of the things he said just couldn't be true. The other thing is that I want Bugs to know that based on what he's already said, he's not going to be that hard to

0: track. And if he has, in fact, done what he said he's done, based on his age, he was in his 30s when he did this.
1: Yeah.
0: He should have known better. Not only is he a blight to hunters, but he's also a blight to Vietnam veterans. He casts the image that Vietnam veterans are killers. And that's what he did.
1: Oh, for heaven's sakes. All right. Enough. Thank you. I was in Vietnam. That's a bunch of crap. He did not cast some sort of a shadow of all Vietnam vets as killers. That's ridiculous. Look, I'm not a hunter. I don't kill things. But that statement is just asinine. And that kind of makes me angry, if you want to know the truth. Look, whatever else you may think of the story, I can easily understand that somebody may have regrets over this. Can't you understand that? Don't you think that you might, if you did such a thing, have regrets about what you did? And the approach that you just came on with, that kind of made me angry. I didn't get that out of it at all. And now I think that your objection to the story is more of one based on some sort of moral judgment that you've made. Or perhaps some guilt that you feel yourself, that tweaked in you. First time caller line, you're on the air. Hello.
2: Hi, Art.
1: Hello.
2: Hate to sound like a parrot, but you are one hard guy to get a hold of.
1: Well, I'm glad you made it. Where are you?
2: I'm in Cheyenne, Wyoming.
1: Yes, sir. K-R-A-E.
2: Yes, sir. I am listening to K-Ray.
1: Mm-hmm.
2: I know just a little while ago you guys got hooked up in Laramie, too.
1: That's right. Mm-hmm.
2: But I'm originally from Minnesota, northern Minnesota.
1: Yes, sir.
2: I'm talking about the Bigfoot thing.
1: Mm-hmm.
2: I'm not sure whether he's right or you know, if the story is legitimate or not. That's not really why I was calling. I was just trying to put in a little bit of my input on, I used to shine a lot also myself. I don't know if you know what I mean by shining, but using lights at night to hunt animals.
1: I know. I mean, people, look, we all know that it's done. Has been done. People have done it for years. We know it is against the law. And I'm not out to render, you know, some sort of moral judgment on what he did. I'm not trying to look at the story from that point of view. I mean, that's certainly a talk we could have. We could have a discussion about the morality of what he did. But it was a long time ago. It's a done deal. I think now, if we believe the story is true, then we should be looking at trying to get to the graves, trying to get the photographs, trying to find out if it's all real.
2: Yeah, but I don't know. I don't actually think he'll come out and it'd be pretty hard for him to come out and actually do something like that. And the reason why I'm saying that is, like, I wouldn't even, I'm not even willing to
1: how,
2: give you my personal
1: I understand.
2: Over the telephone.
1: I understand.
2: I know.
1: Sir, how old are you?
2: How old am I?
1: Yeah.
2: I'm 32.
1: Let me tell you something about age. As you get at another 20 years, you'll begin to reflect on things that you've done in your life. And as you get older, in your 30s, this might not seem apparent. But as you enter the latter half of your life, let's say, you begin to reflect and think about things you've done earlier in your life in a way that you would not when you're 30. I'll just simply tell you that is true.
2: Oh, yeah, I can understand that, and I can relate to it. My father went through the same thing. He can't even shoot an animal anymore, but he used to do the same things before.
1: Yeah.
2: But it's a hard thing to come out and, you know, make it public to people. And, you know, whether he'd have a lawyer or not, he would still be faced with them kinds of charges. I find it hard to believe he'd get off on that.
1: Well, there is no statute of limitations on murder. Thank you very much for the call. There is no statute of limitations. However, again, I can tell you, I mean, this is personal experience. As you get older, you begin to reflect on things that you've done. And we have all done things that we are sorry for. Things that we carry guilt about. You heard it from a caller here a little while ago. I kind of got angry about that. But we all carry things, you know, we're imperfect beings. And I'm certainly an imperfect being and don't mind telling you that. And I've had moments of serious reflection about things I've done in my life that I'm not proud of. So I understand why somebody would want this off their chest or want it cleared up in their life. Don't you? Maybe in your 20s or your 30s, you can't consider that. But I assure you, as you get older, you do have moments of reflection about this kind of thing. We'll be right back.
3: Can speaking an ancient language cause psychic disturbance, injury, or even death? It can if it's the secret language of the Church of Satan. Find out more in the October issue of the After Dark newsletter. 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

0: Okay, we're going to have to start all over again.
1: I'm sorry about that, Art.
0: Everybody should know the only thing we're allowed to take is first names only on the air. So this is Mark, and also from Cheyenne.
1: Yeah,
0: yes,
1: I do apologize for that, Art.
0: That's all right.
1: Hey, I'll tell you, I had a couple problems with what Bugs was saying.
0: Yes.
1: And just to qualify myself, I've done hunting all throughout North America and in Southern Africa.
0: Uh-huh.
1: And done quite a bit of competitive shooting along with that.
0: Okay.
1: The one thing he did say, they were out there, the reason they were hunting in the 70s was the fur trade.
0: That's what he said,
1: hides
0: yeah.
1: were worth so much money.
0: Yeah.
1: I guess like you said on the facts. Why would anyone be using a 300 Weatherby to begin with when you're hunting furs?
0: I don't know.
1: I've done some of that quite a bit, and you got a gun like that, and you lose a lot of accuracy. The recoil on a 300 Weatherby is extremely violent.
0: Well, they had a lighter caliber gun as well, didn't they?
1: Yeah, they did have a 243, and that's very much believable.
0: If there was three of them, maybe they had different weapons for different possible applications. I don't know. I'm not a hunter, so
1: yeah,
0: I don't know.
1: But, and that may very well be. I don't really know why they'd have a 300 with them. But in any event, and also like that policeman was saying, the bullet weights. I did a little looking while I was listening to that, and it just sounded bogus. And I tell you, I couldn't find anything as big as what they were saying for either caliber.
0: Well, he could have more easily, in the thread of his story, just told us the caliber he was using without telling us that he had loaded them to this degree. In other words, he didn't have to add that to the story. He could have left it at we use the following calibers, right?
1: Yeah, if he'd have done that. And that's, like I say, that, you know, there might be, there's a lot of obscure bullet manufacturing companies that
0: yes.
1: this fella reloaded. Who knows?
0: Especially for hunters, or they might have done reloads, I know. All right.
1: Yeah. One more thing.
0: One more thing. I've got a newscast coming up. Do you want to hold?
1: Yeah, if you'd let me.
0: I'll let you. Sure.
1: All right,
0: stay right where you are.
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1: Good morning, everybody. What a night it has been. Another one to mark down in the annals of strange talk radio. Anyway, it's good to be here, and we've got another hour to go. I'll tell you a funny story. I'm not a big game hunter. I'm concerned more about my little game, my little wild feral cat. And he has been venturing forth in the middle of the night. And I just went out there during this break, and my big 17-pounder, my lump of love, my big 17-pound cat, Abby, came over and sat on my lap. Not an unusual thing for him to do, and promptly began to purr and beg getting petted. Well, out comes our little scaredy cat friend, feral cat. He's looking at this. And he's watching, you know, this big cat is his buddy. I mean, he wants to be buddies with my big cat. And so he came strolling out of the bedroom, cautiously, tentatively, and he'll back up, and then he'll come forward a little and back up. You know, scaredy cat. And he looked at the big 17-pounder sitting on my lap, and he had the doggondest expression on his face, like, are you out of your mind? You're sitting on a human lap. It was like, really? Look at what he's doing. He's sitting on that human's lap. Has he lost his cat mind? And, well, maybe I could do well, but I better not. But, gee, it looks like it's okay. He's not getting shredded, and so let me get a little closer. And he got so close to me. This cat is coming around. Slowly but surely, he's coming around. My big 17-pounder is helping, showing him that humans do not shred little cats that get near humans. He just had a natural inbred fear of human beings, but that's slowly beginning to seep away, and he gets closer and stays out longer. But if you could have seen the expression on this cat's face, it was like, have you lost your cat mind? You're actually on a human being. What's the matter with you?
0: Now we take you back to the night of April 16th, 1996, on Art Bell, Somewhere in Time.

0: All right, the last communication from Bugs is as follows. Art, the bullet green could have been 75. I don't remember. I know that I use a Sierra boat tail bullet, whatever that is. I don't know. But he says, I know I use a Sierra boat tail bullet. I have not shot a weapon since that time. I sold all my rifles, all my pistols. I'll write the entire story in detail to you tomorrow and fax it to you. Then my fax machine is just absolutely burning up with people. It's sort of come down to people arguing with people, callers arguing with callers here. And it's beginning to remind me of the Kennedy assassination discussions that have gone. In other words, we're getting away from the original story that Bugs told, and we're getting into sort of an argument about the minutia, the detail, and I'm not sure that that is that important as you try to judge the story. Don in Escondido writes, out of the Midway reloading catalog, Barnes rifle bullets, 243 caliber, goes to 115 grain, 300 Weatherby magazine, 30 caliber bullet weights up to 250 grain. Also, spear bullets, whatever those are, to 105 grain and 243 caliber. Page 36. Sierra bullets go up to 107 grains and 243 caliber. Page 37. So, who knows? Art, the solution to your Bigfoot problem is easy. Bugs should return to the burial site and mark it with spray paint. He should then mail you a detailed map so that you can remail it to the Bigfoot organization. This will keep Bugs completely anonymous. Nothing would reveal his identity. No name, no mailing point, no nothing but a map. Dave in Independence, Missouri. I suppose that's possible, but the sense, and I'm just going to give you the sense that I get from this man, is that he wants it settled in his life. I guess he doesn't want to, at least ultimately, anonymously, talk about this. He wants to get it behind him. At least that's the sense that I have of it. Then this, Art, now see, there's more of it. Listen to this, Art. The guy on now, referring to a caller he heard, I guess, is full of it. You can buy 125 grain bullets from Sierra. Why meat hunters or varmint hunters would carry a 300 Weatherby, I guess is in question, but indeed you could get such a gun. I don't know if you're going to be out hunting. I would assume that you'd have a variety of calibers with you. Or this, good morning, Art. I'm just giving you a sense of some of what's coming in. I couldn't possibly read all of them. I've hunted since I was 9 years old. I'm 48 now. I've been around firearms all my life and have hunted many North American big game animals. The phone conversation with Bugs sounds very real. I shoot a Winchester 300 mag, which is very close to the 300 Weatherby mag. Even with the hard impact of a high-velocity, heavy-grain bullet, animals can still run for some distance. The ideal shot most hunters try for is a long shot, if possible. Unless the bullet impacts the backbone, which would immobilize the animal immediately, an animal can run a long distance. Usually, after the impact of the first bullet, the animal's adrenaline kicks in, and in the following shots, unless bones are hit, seem to have very little effect. With reference to the caller that stated that the impact of a bullet would not knock the animal back 3 or 4 feet, I have a video of 200-pound deer actually being lifted off their feet and knocked back at least 3 feet. The gentleman may have been a sniper, but apparently he's not shot any live animals. Bug's story sounds very credible. He's either done his homework well or it really happened. Wade in Idaho. Art heard the story about the Bigfoot. Quite impressive. Just a couple of questions. Why did it take him 23 years to come forward with this incredible information? Why didn't they anonymously notify the authorities? Well, first of all, they are not involved in this at that point. At this point, if you listen to his story, the other two are not part of what he has had to say so far. And, in fact, he needs to check with them before he goes very much further with this. And as far as why come forward after all these years, well, there's been a lot of that lately, hasn't there? People coming forward after a lot of years, and you always say why. And there really is an answer to it. It's the one I gave last hour, and I'll give you again now. As you get older, you begin to review your life. It is a very natural process, and when you're 20 or 30, you don't think so. But I can assure you, as you reach the midway point, you will begin to review what you've done in your life. Things weigh upon you. You're not alone. It will happen to all of us, or nearly all of us. And so I understand it personally. Or this, finally, and I'll hold it at that. Art, the Bigfoot story was told sincerely. 44 mag hitting a 350-pound object is like me throwing you a bowling ball. The law of physics says you will be moved backward a few feet. So it just goes on and on. You know, we're going to argue over the minutiae of this. And I'm not sure that the grain weights and all the rest of it, or how he recalled it, were that important. And he said that, in essence, himself in this last communication. It could have been, he said. This is a guy who, over two decades ago, stopped using guns, sold his guns. You're back on the air again. Thank you for waiting.
1: Hey, thanks, Art. With regard to the 44, hey, I believe that. And I really think this guy's story is credible. But, the data I have on a 220 grain, and he says he used a 280 grain bullet with that 300 Weatherby.
0: Yeah.
1: You're dealing with almost 3,200 pounds, foot-pounds of energy at 100 yards.
0: Yeah.
1: Which is, I mean, that's a lot of energy.
0: Yeah.
1: He's talking that they each shot him four times. They shot the Bigfoot four times.
0: Yeah.
1: That's the only other problem I have.
0: It would depend, like the facts I just got through, it would depend on where the hits were made.
1: Well, and that's I'm assuming he qualified himself as an Army sniper, so I would assume he's a pretty decent shot. I got to believe they're hitting most of these shots in pretty vital areas.
0: Again, we're sitting here picking somebody's story apart in minutia here and saying, well, this or that can't happen, or this can happen, or why didn't this happen? I thank you for the call, but we're getting there's 1,000 different stories and thoughts in the big city about this. I thought overall the story I thought it was credible. But I've been fooled before. You know, who am I? I'm not a hunter. I don't know about all these things. I just know that I thought it sounded credible. And now I really do feel in the middle of this. Morally. So, in that sense, Bugs has managed to shift some of the weight, perhaps. But it's like, I understand that you would want to do that. There are certain things that you just don't want to die with the weight of. That is a really normal human reaction. East of the Rockies, you're on the air.
2: Yes, good morning, Art. This is Randy in Tampa, Florida.
0: Hi, Randy.
2: All right. I missed the first hour of your program this morning.
0: Yes,
2: I've
0: sir.
2: Been picking up on the rest of it. You know, it seems like to me Bugs could borrow a handheld GPS and go out on that spot and take the longitude and latitude and send it to these people in Oregon with the helicopters.
0: Yeah, you could do any of that.
2: Yeah,
0: I think, though, that if you listened to him, that the object of what he's trying to do right now is to get straight with it, you know, not just to tell somebody where to go dig.
2: Right.
0: But he wants to get personally straight with it.
2: Right. Well, he could come forth later after they found that, if they did, in fact, find any remains out there, because only he would have those numbers.
0: Mm-hmm.
2: And he could prove who he was with his numbers later, you know. Cause
0: there's no doubt about it. But I think he intends more than that. And I understand that.
2: Yeah, possibly so.
0: Yeah.
2: But I'd really like to see that thing resolved, because I've been keeping up with it now for 30 years.
0: And well, this is one of the... Look, if you class leads, no matter what you think of the story, this is one of the better ones I've heard.
2: Mm-hmm.
0: And I've been in the middle of this kind of information for years, too. So
2: maybe it
0: goes nowhere, maybe it goes somewhere, but it's a good lead.
2: Right. Are you going to replay it again tomorrow night?
0: I am.
2: Yeah, well, I'll make sure to catch that.
0: All right, sir.
2: Appreciate it.
0: Right. Take care. Yes. The answer to that is yes. And I hope that some of you will crank out recorders I know that you didn't expect it tonight. I didn't. So you weren't prepared for it. Tomorrow night, get out your recorders. Fine. Record it. Tear it apart. Listen to it. At least that way, you'll have the facts. Or you'll have them as they were given. And so we don't have to try to remember what he said. We'll hear again what he said, and you'll be able to record it, and if you wish, transcribe it and tear it apart. East of the Rockies, you're on the air.
3: Yes, I'm calling about the Bigfoot story.
0: Yes, sir.
3: I believe him. I mean, just listen to his voice. That's the main thing about it. His voice sounded real genuine. And
0: all right, you've got your radio on, don't you?
3: Hang on, let me turn it down.
0: Yeah, thank you. Look, I don't want to have to tell people to do that. When you get on the air, turn it down, turn it off automatically. All right, go ahead, sir.
3: He just seemed real genuine, and his voice almost trembled when he spoke about it.
0: I know. I make the same judgment. And we got into this minutia argument about how many grains of this or that.
3: None of that, man.
0: But I sat and I listened to the story as a whole, and it clicked.
3: It did. I mean, you can't make up a story like that and sound that genuine.
0: Well, you might.
3: You could.
0: You might. I don't, look, it could be baloney, but I just lean toward thinking it was true, that's all.
3: I do, too.
0: Anyway, we'll find out, won't we?
3: Yes, we will.
0: Appreciate the call.
3: Have a good night.
0: You, too. West of the Rockies, you're on the air. Hello. Going once, going twice, gone. East of the Rockies, you're on the air. Hi.
4: Hi, this is Lucky.
0: Lucky, huh?
4: Yeah, in Ohio.
0: Ohio Lucky, okay.
4: Yeah. I was wondering, last week you said something about what would happen after the creation, or after a disaster, I mean.
0: Yes, in other words, what would rise from the ashes of any major disaster, whatever it would be, yes.
4: Mm-hmm. Anyways, it got me thinking about the last time that there was a disaster. And I know you don't like to talk about the Bible. But,
0: no, we talk about the Bible all the time. I just don't like people quoting from the Bible directly. We don't read scripture on the air here.
4: I understand.
0: Good.
4: Well, in the story of Adam and Eve, when Cain slew Abel, and then he was banished from the garden and went into a far land, and there he knew his wife. So she must have been on earth at least as old as he was. Doesn't that make sense?
0: All right, sir. Yeah, I guess. That is not the spirit, though, of my question. The spirit of my question would relate to a more modern disaster, economic, social, who knows, comet slamming in, Ebola decimation, whatever might occur to a industrialized, advanced society like ours that would set it back. The way I'm sure the Unabomber wished it would be set back. What would be on the other side? In other words, would society form with a distaste for technological things, technological, kind of like the revolution in China, the Mao revolution, where people who wore glasses were getting slaughtered, that kind of deal. So what would come out on the other side? What kind of society would come out on the other side? Would that society begin immediately rebuilding its technological base? East of the Rockies, you're on the air.
5: Yes, Mr. Bell.
0: Mr. Caller.
5: Oh, how are you doing today?
0: I'm all right.
5: The thing about that Bigfoot thing.
0: Yes. Mm-hmm.
5: Yeah, the Bigfoot thing is
0: yes.
5: That the only way he can really prove it is to come up with the facts.
0: That's what he's offering.
5: And that's all I can say about that. Prove it. Thank you, Mr. Bell.
0: You're welcome, Mr. Yep. Caller. Have a good morning. That's what it sounded like to me he's hoping to do, but I am not surprised that he would be concerned about the legal implications of it for himself. I would. So you'd be sitting there weighing the need to get this off your chest against the possible legal and real-world effect that it would have on you and your family. Wouldn't you? Wildcard line, you're on the air. Hello.
6: Yes, Mr. Bill. This is Robert from Lincoln, Nebraska.
0: Hi, Robert.
6: I called you, I talked to you just last week about the remote control. And I was listening to your Sunday show, and when you played the Bigfoot tape, I've heard those noises before.
0: Where?
6: In my childhood, I lived in a small little town in Washington called Maple Valley.
0: Mm-hmm.
6: And Bigfoot, or Big Feet, used to go down by the river about 2 miles away from our home and fish in there during the night.
0: And you've heard those sounds made then?
6: At various times.
0: Well, I'll tell you, I can only tell you this. If I heard that sound, I would be gone, gone, gone. I don't have the apparent, what would be the word, guts of a lot of hunters, you know, to stand there with this high-caliber gun and plug away at something. It would just scare the you-know-what out of me, very simply. That sound is just, it's one of the most horrible sounds. Let me see if I've got that one queued up. Yeah, listen to this.

0: my guest Sunday said yes, that that he believes is the absolute legitimate sound of a Bigfoot for what it's worth. First time caller line, you're on the air. Hi.
1: Good morning. Good morning.
0: Hi.
1: Hi, Art. This is Fan calling from Central Point.
0: Yes.
1: And I have done some hunting here in Oregon, believe it or not. My father was a coon hunter in the 70s.
0: I see.
1: And you do a lot of hunting at night, hunting for the smaller varmints with lights.
0: Yes.
1: It's a done thing. My mother was also raised in Northern California, and she's a woman who I think has great conviction and is a very honest person.
0: Yes.
1: And she can tell you stories about going to the river to see Bigfoot tracks.
0: Listen, can you hold on? I've got a break here.
1: Sure.
0: All right. I don't doubt, I've heard so many stories now, that I don't doubt there is something to this. I don't know what. And I don't even know if Bug's story is true. I just know that there are so many reports, there's obviously something to it. We'll be right back.
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1: Sure is. Off into some pretty strange territory once again this morning, as usual. We've got a caller on the line. Let's go back. Thank you for waiting, hon. You're back on the air.
2: Thank you, Art. Something else I'd like to say is I do believe his story. You know, when you're young, you do things that you regret, and I've seen people do some pretty stupid stuff, and
1: sure.
2: You know, hunting, killing things that they shouldn't.
1: Sure.
2: But, you know, and he was a young person, and I can see why he's been reluctant to come forward because of tonight, all of the, you know, what was he do? You know, what were they doing hunting in the middle of the night? Well, I have to tell you, I've done it. You know,
1: a lot of people have done it.
2: Right. You know, we're from small towns here in Oregon, where you know, from logging communities, and hey, you know, we've all poached deer, you know, to feed families, and you know, in the 70s, fur there was a lot of money in it, and I've hung out with the guys enough hunting that I can see where the adrenaline rush would definitely get you chasing something like that.
1: Yep. I've got a fax here, and somebody else who believes it, and says, look, the guy who suggested they were hunting for fur really should go back and recall what was being hunted. Coyotes, bobcats, etc., hardly for fur animals. They were hunted for bounty. In some cattle sheep country, the bounties can go very high. And I think that's right. There were some pretty serious bounties. I recall talk of that when I was younger. But I was never a hunter. I appreciate your comment and everybody else's. But I kind of, you know, naive me, remember that lady yesterday? I sort of believe the story. I don't know about the minutiae, the arguments about grains of this and grains of that. I just listened to the story as a whole, and I listened to him tell it. And I thought it was real. Guy's not asking for any money for the story. He's not trying to squeeze money out of this somehow or another. The only thing he mentioned was legal counsel, and that I can understand. In fact, here is a fax that is worth considering. If the story is true, this is from somebody named Dan, and he revealed the photos and location of the graves, what do you suppose the legal ramifications would be? Would this creature be considered human or animal? Perhaps somebody in the audience with some expertise in the law could shed light on all this. Well, all right, a couple of things. The photos certainly would help in that determination. But if, and I listened carefully to his story, if he was shooting at something that was covered with fur, that wasn't dressed in any human clothes, covered with fur, then I would think there would be no jury in the land that would convict them of murder. I mean, they maybe of poaching, maybe of illegally hunting with a light. Again, I'm not a hunter, so I don't know all about this. But with regard to his legal position, I wouldn't think it would be considered murder. I know there are some people in the audience who would say, "Look, you shot some sort of intelligent creature, and that is murder." But I would define murder as an intentional pre-considered action. Murder involves knowing you're killing a human being or even an intelligent life form and that you plan to do it. Isn't that how we define murder? In degrees, there are degrees of murder. But premeditation is one very, very important aspect to any of those charges of murder. Manslaughter? Well, I'm not sure. There could be, I suppose, some legal ramifications to this. The fears? What would I be afraid of if I project myself into this man's position? They would dig up something. They would dig up some graves. They would do genetic testing. And what guarantees are there? If there wasn't much left, but yet enough genetic material to do a test, and it was close enough to human genetic material, then the law might follow on with some sort of charge. Definitely might. Now, again, I might be wrong, but I believe that with respect to the gorilla, for example, there is only one tiny part of 1% of genetic difference measurable. It's a definite difference, but it's very, very small. And so something in between a human being and or some link might come up genetically looking about the way we do. So I would have concerns. East of the Rockies, you're on the air. Hello.
3: Yes, Art.
1: Hello.
3: About your Bigfoot story?
1: Not mine.
3: Oh, whoever.
1: Yes.
3: The only thing that bothers me about the deal is they say they were there hunting for varmints for money, and I mean, that would pay pretty good, I would think, a Bigfoot. So, you know, that kind of about the only thing I think about it.
1: Well, it would depend on how you thought about it. In other words, that was not a creature for which bounty was offered.
3: Well, but still, I mean...
1: He said in his letter, he said that, let's see, coyotes were bringing $50 to $100 each, bobcats $750 or more. On good nights, you could average $400 or $500. So that's a significant earning for a night.
3: But I would think that a Bigfoot would bring a lot more with that, with the publicity and... You know, I mean, it'd be like a big game deal. You know, it almost.
1: Well,
3: like
1: if you listen to what
3: the Loch Ness Monster.
1: Yes, but if you listen to what he said, he was not entirely sure he had not shot a human.
3: Well, again, you know, humans don't have aren't covered with hair, and
1: humans don't bring bounties; they bring charges.
3: Right, but he clearly stated that it wasn't human.
1: Well, he didn't clearly state it. If you listen carefully, he said the face looked like a cross between a human and some other animal, but that the organs, the sexual organs, the other organs, were the same as human, is what he said.
3: Mm-hmm. I think I'd have skinned it and mounted a head on my wall myself.
1: All right. Well, thanks for that wisdom. I'd have skinned it and mounted the head on my wall. Boy, a lot of big game hunters out there we're talking to this morning. Such wisdom. To put the head on my wall. West of the Rockies, you're on the air. Hello. Going once, going twice. A wild card line, you are on the air. Hi.
4: Charlie, liberal in California.
1: Well, then again, there are some heads that would look all right on the wall. Yes, Charles.
4: First of all, I hate hunters. I think they're animals, vicious Neanderthals. Very, very backward people.
1: Bad.
4: Someone who could get enjoyment out of shooting an innocent creature, I think, is absolutely disgusting, perverse. Anyway, I had a personal question for you. You know, we were talking about this virus, you know, that infected the primates.
1: There are now three more that have come down with it, and they are saying they may have to eliminate the entire population.
4: Let me ask you a question.
1: Mm-hmm.
4: If there were a virus that struck in the United States that we could, you know, judge down to a certain area, a certain geographic area, would you be in favor of cutting those people off, installing the military, and perhaps, say, eliminating this group of people in order to keep the virus from spreading, or would you consider that to be communistic, or what would be your feelings on dealing with that?
1: Yeah, you're describing the scenario in Outbreak.
4: Exactly. What are your feelings?
1: It would depend on what, I suppose, what the scientists were telling me, Charles, but the bottom line, of course, would be if there was a near sure result that the general population would be infected, that 90% would die, then you would be weighing the rights of the many versus the rights of the few, and I think that gives you your answer, but it would be very hard, Charles.
4: Well, yeah, I would agree with that to an extent, and I think, unfortunately, there are people out there who do not understand that people in the government sometimes, including the president on down, sometimes have to make decisions between two evils, one being terribly evil, the other one being not as evil. And sometimes you have to make that decision. It's not a good decision.
1: Well, sometimes, Charles, people in the government view as evil things that you, I, for example, might not.
4: Exactly, and sometimes they make mistakes like that. But I don't think they're made out of maliciousness. I think that sometimes people with good intentions make terrible mistakes. But this is a, you know, this is a situation.
1: Do you think they asked Janet Reno this the other day on Meet the Press on Sunday? If you could go back and do it again, would you do it differently? Let me ask you that about Waco. I've heard you spout off on Waco a million times, but if you could go back and act in a different way from the government's point of view, would you?
4: The only you want to know something? The only mistake the government made, in my opinion, was using the military vehicles to take down the building. And I think they should have done better investigative type work and maybe try to get him outside. But once those people took over that building, my belief is that they waited 50 something days, which is showing extreme patience. So I don't know. I think that you know, you wait long as you can, but then you have to take some type of action. I think 50 something days is very, very long to wait. So my analysis of it is that the military vehicles were wrong, but I can't blame the government. I don't think they were completely wrong in this.
1: Do you think that there will be?
4: I think they were very patient.
1: Do you think just your best guess? Do you think there'll be repercussions this April 19th, this Friday?
4: Yes, and I think some people are going to blame. I don't think you'll have anything as big as what happened in Oklahoma, but I think you'll have some small incidents, and I think it's terrible how people blame that on the government. I'll tell you this, though. If you have another Oklahoma, you are going to have a semi-civil war in this country.
1: Who
4: you have to blame it on?
1: Yeah,
4: blame it on the extremists,
1: you know,
4: because it's not the government's fault.
1: All right. I agree with that last part. Another Oklahoma-sized incident, God help us, would bring about, he said, a semi-civil war. I don't know what it would bring. It would bring something awful. It would bring something awful. Is it possible? Yes. Oh, yeah. Is it probable? I don't know that I'd go that far. Possible? Definitely. It's got to stop. The collision that I've been warning and talking about for so long is inevitable if we don't change our direction. I just see it coming. And I've described it as two freight trains coming at each other with unstoppable motion and inertia. And I've not yet seen anything that's going to get in the way or prevent the collision if we continue on this course.
0: 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Tonight, an encore presentation of Coast to Coast AM from April 16th, 1996.

0: the phones. First time caller line, you're on the air. Hi.
1: Yes, sir.
0: Hi.
1: Sid over in L.A.
0: Yes, sir.
1: Last night you were musing on the support that Clinton is evoking from the female population.
0: It's about a 27-point difference between Clinton and Dole as far as females are concerned. Yes, uh-huh.
1: During the one of the campaign debates, the CNN people set up a set of people, female on one side and male on the other, I guess.
0: I remember that, yes. And they all had little buttons they could press.
1: Right. When they did that, in the campaign discussion, somebody, you know, was putting up a point about education.
0: Yes.
1: You could always see the female line head upward,
0: yep.
1: you know, depending on what was being said.
0: Right.
1: And it seems to me that if you look at the photo ops that the president and the first lady have put out for the last 6 or 7 months, being in classroom settings or having children in the Oval Office behind the president when he's signing something or other.
0: Yes.
1: He's sending out messages to the female population. And it seems to me that that's reaping benefits for him.
0: Well, that's that just shows that he knows what he's doing as being a politician. Now, I remember, and I know you do too, Ronald Reagan, George Bush, other Republican presidents, who have at various times during signings of bills lined up police officers behind them and other groups that they thought would be favorable, favorably received, right?
1: Exactly. Mm-hmm. That's why I'm
0: no, it's a good observation. Thank you very much. And I would rather believe that that is the message that's resonating so heavily with females as opposed to the difference in appearance between the two men. But I continue to suspect that that is also a factor. First time caller line, you're on the air. Hi.
2: Good morning, Art.
0: Hello, where are you?
2: This is down in Flint, Michigan.
0: Where? Oh, in Flint, Michigan, all right.
2: Yeah. I'm shocked that I'm through, honestly. I've been trying so long.
0: Well, you're in.
2: Great. Have you got any information regarding the decoding of the Beacon Stone artifact?
0: The what?
2: It's, called the Beacon Stone?
0: No, never heard of it.
2: Crystal Rock?
0: Never heard of it.
2: Well, there's a guy in Seattle that's decoding it on his computer.
0: Hmm.
2: Get images from it?
0: Oh, no. Now, I've certainly heard a lot of stories about objects, particularly crystal and glass, that they speculate are able to retain a sort of a memory, an image, possibly even sounds or pictures. I know that sounds odd to a lot of people, but there is a lot of work being done in this area, and crystal would have particular properties in that
2: right.
0: vein.
2: Yeah, that's what's coming out of this.
0: Some yeah.
2: kind of, pictures.
0: Well, that's very interesting. I'll see what I can find out about it and follow up on it. But yes, there is quite a bit of legitimate research now being done into the retention of memories or sounds or visual images with regard to material objects. It's a really weird science, but believe me, they're doing a lot of research. So I'll check into that one. East of the Rockies, you're on the air. Hello.
3: Hey, Art.
0: Hello.
3: This is Larry, Mobile.
0: Hello, Larry. Mobile, Alabama.
3: Yes, sir. Are we still on the air?
0: I hope so.
3: Yeah, I can't get you here. They change. They take you off at 4 a.m.
0: Well, that's because they go to a morning show.
3: I guess so. About the Bigfoot thing.
0: Yes.
3: I dabble in photography, and it just seems like he mentioned Polaroid pictures. The only problem there is they could be doctored up slightly.
0: Well, I thought that Polaroids were generally, particularly then, uh-huh. if you could date them, very, very difficult to doctor.
3: Well,
0: Polaroids particularly difficult to doctor.
3: You may be right there. You may have me on that.
0: In other words, if they're able to date the photographs
3: yeah.
0: to the time period that he talked about,
3: uh-huh.
0: I think then, and I recall pretty well, Polaroids were regarded as legitimate then.
3: Uh-huh. Well, you may have me on that. I tend to believe him. He sounds very real. Did he indicate where this happened, the state, or could that even be talked about?
0: I know where it happened, and I know where he is, but
3: uh-huh.
0: I have given my word, so.
3: Yeah, that can't be revealed. The only other problem I have, and like I say, I tend to believe him, but there's always that element of suspicion.
0: Of course.
3: 20-plus years, what, 73, so that's, what, 26 years, 23 years?
0: 96 now, yeah.
3: Why did it wait this long to come out? Is that a viable question?
0: Yeah, well, it's a viable question, but it has a viable answer.
3: Uh-huh.
0: And for me, that would be, I know that at my age, I'm 50 now.
3: Sure.
0: I'll be 51 in June.
3: Well, I just turned 40.
0: Yeah, well, there you are. another 10 years. During the next 10 years, you'll begin to think more and more about what you've done in your life.
3: Yeah.
0: And people do that. And so, you know, we've had a lot of things like that lately in the news, if you'll recall. People who did things or memories that were old that come flooding back.
3: Sure.
0: And each time people ask the same question, why would they come forward after all this time? Mm-hmm. And the answer is things weigh on people as they get older.
3: The old conscience gets to you.
0: Well, yeah, sure.
3: So well, it's mighty interesting. I tell you, this Bigfoot thing's been around for all these God knows how many years.
0: Yep.
3: It's like the UFO thing. If anything could come out, if this could be 90% solved, it would be worth all the effort.
0: I couldn't agree more. Thank you. Even if we got the photographs and they went to the gravesites and got DNA evidence that was not could not be explained. Now, I wouldn't imagine they'd get much more than that after all these years. But as long as it was buried, not available to scavengers, I would think there would be that much. Even if all they found was bones, they'd get DNA. I think. I mean, they can close to getting dinosaur DNA, right? So something just 20 years ago, I would think, would yield DNA. It would be nice to see something settled about it. I quite agree. I mean, this is a story that stands out because it offers proof, or the possibility of proof. So naturally, it does stand out a little bit. Very interesting. And you're talking to somebody who sat here and listened to a lot of truth or trash stories over the years. But I've been fooled. I've been fooled. I can be fooled. I'm naive. You heard that, lady. I just long to have this kind of thing settled. I feel for him. I'm no Bill Clinton. I'm not going to say I feel his pain, but I feel and understand the fact that he wants to get this settled in his life. Wouldn't that make sense to you? It does to me. I think after having listened to this tonight, I'd probably have the same reaction, Bugs. Frankly, listening to people, I probably would have the same reaction. Good night, America.

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0: desert and the great American Southwest. I bid you all evening, morning, afternoon, whatever the case may be, in whatever time zone you reside in so prolifically out there. We cover all of you and all of those time zones. This is a program called Coast to Coast AM. I'm Art Bell, weekend version. How you doing?
1: I am great.
0: Well, in an hour, Major Ed Dames got an email from somebody here. Last couple of times that Major Dames was on your program, he predicted that the next economic malaise will come due to an avian-borne illness, sort of like SARS. Well, guess what? There is a SARS, bird-like flu, infecting chickens all over the Far East. And just today on the Drudge Report, there is a headline about the bird flu surfacing in Delaware. True enough. All true enough. And yes, he did say that. In fact, let me give you a little preview of some of the things that Ed has decided he would like to talk about. How's that? World War III. He says it's really close. An alien life forms continued telepresence on Earth. Now, that's kind of interesting. I wonder what he means. An alien life forms telepresence on Earth. SETI is looking in the wrong place, in the wrong way, he says. Earth's most intelligent non-human life form. You'll never guess, he says. Very intelligent. Does not like to cuddle. Wonder what that could be.

0: The strange object on the surface of Mars. Oh, yes, I want to talk about that anyway, the photo. He says that for him, when he wrote this, was a work in progress, and he may have it complete for us tonight. Ghosts. He's got something to say about ghosts and looming catastrophes of all sorts. Crop failures, overlapping even the problem of the avian-borne disease. That was, by the way, for your reference, mentioned in his October 12th, 2003 appearance on this program. Just in case you're keeping track. Now, the photograph, the Mars photograph, yes, well, I'm looking at it right now. Of course, it's on the website, coasttocoastam.com, and, you know, it purports to be in the excited eyes of the person seeing it, perhaps a UFO. I don't know. It could be dust. It could be a flake of dust. It could be a little dust on the camera. It could be a pixel missing, any of the above, or it could be the mothership at 20 miles. I have no idea. Could be any of the above, but there's not enough evidence beyond a speck there to go beyond that kind of speculation. If you blow it up, it's kind of square like a pixel, like it might be gone. They've had problems like that before. So I don't know. Or dust. I mean, why not? There's no one to wipe it off up there. As far as I know, I have an outside camera and I keep it covered all the time, except when I'm you know, trying to take night shots of the stars, something like that. Then I uncover it. That's it, though. Rest of the time, it stays covered because of, guess what? Dust. We're out here in the desert. We get a lot of it, and it looks just like that, potentially. Actually, you know what? It doesn't. A speck of dust actually doesn't look like that. Speck of dust actually wouldn't be seen because it would be out of focus. It would appear more as sort of just why everything wouldn't look quite right because it would be that much closer to the lens. So probably not dust. Well, maybe it is a mothership. John Kerry coasted to victory in the Maine caucuses Sunday, wrapping up a three-state weekend sweep that pushed the Democratic frontrunner closer to that party's nomination. And it was, of course, an awfully big a disappointment for some. Howard Dean, for example, who, well, it just didn't work out right for Howard Dean, did it? President Bush went on the Sunday morning talk shows and denied that he marched America into war under false pretenses, said the U.S.-led invasion was necessary because Saddam Hussein could have developed a nuclear weapon. Quote, "I don't think America can stand by and hope for the best," end quote, President said. Bush suggested Saddam may have destroyed or perhaps spirited out of the country the banned weapons. Maybe. But on the other hand, if you're about to have a war, you'd probably want to use them. After an outbreak of avian influenza was discovered at a Delaware farm, state authorities have tested several nearby facilities but have not released the results. Scientists will not release the results of a first round of tests until a second round is complete. That worries me. And this one dropped in my lap. More than 10,000 birds died mysteriously in eastern China's Jiangsu province, dropping like rain from the sky, according to state media there on Thursday. Farmers and other witnesses in a little village in Tohoku City saw flocks of bramble finch suddenly fall from the sky on Tuesday. This was in the Beijing Youth Daily. Most of the birds were dead when they hit the ground. Some were injured. The birds look like sparrows. They're small in size. Officials from the local Center for Disease Prevention and Control rushed to that scene. Samples from the birds were taken to a lab in nearby Nanjing City for testing to determine the cause of their in-flight, for the most part, death. So that, you know, I mean, they'll look at contamination problems of, you know, in their food or water or the environment, but with all the bird news going around, that's pretty damn weird, if you ask me. This is, so that you know, I'm not making these things up. The following is from the BBC. The finding of a parrot with an almost unparalleled power to communicate with people. Listen, please, closely to this story. This is unparalleled power to communicate with people has brought scientists up short. The bird, a native African gray called Nkisi, has a vocabulary of 950 words and shows signs of a sense of humor. He invents his own words and phrases if he's confronted with, this is so important, he makes up his own words and phrases if he's confronted with novel ideas with which his existing repertoire cannot cope, just like a child, a human child would do. Nkisi's remarkable abilities, which are said to include, ready for this, telepathy, are featured in the latest BBC Wildlife magazine. Nkisi is believed to be one of the most advanced users of human language in the animal world. About, now here's a fact that will surprise you, about 100 words are needed for half of all reading in English. Did you know that? Only 100 words are needed for half of all the reading we do in English. So if Nkisi could read, he'd be able to cope with a wide range of material. Polished wordsmith. He uses words, listen to me, in context with past, present, and future tenses, and is often inventive. One Nkisi-ism was flied, F-L-I-E-D, for flu, and another, pretty smell medicine, to describe the aromatherapy oils used by his owner, an artist based in New York. When he first met Dr. Jane Goodall, this is going to rock you back, the renowned chimpanzee expert, after seeing her in a picture with apes, Nkisi said, got a chimp? He appears to fancy himself as a humorist. When another parrot hung upside down from its perch, he commented, you got to put this bird on the camera. Down from its perch, he commented, you got to put this bird on the camera. Dr. Goodall says Nkisi's verbal fireworks are a, quote, outstanding example of interspecies communication. In an experiment, the bird and his owner were put in separate rooms and filmed as the artist opened random envelopes containing picture cards. Analysis showing the parrot had used appropriate keywords three times more often than could possibly be likely by chance. Now, this is, so if you want to find this, the BBC is publishing this, and it's incredible. I mean, what does this say about a bird? A bird that can think in past tense, current tense, future tense. What does that imply? A sense of humor. What does that imply in a bird? What does that mean? The ability to communicate at this level in sentences, what does that mean about the animals that we have all around us? Well, last night, the African general, by the way, if you didn't hear that interview, you really, really, really have to go back to the archives and listen to the interview of the African general last night, who he claims he is the man who ordered the shoot down of the UFO over South Africa. That Bob Lazar, he suggests, later saw with a dent in it toward the back of the hangar. Well, here's an interesting little ditty for you. The following from the Associated Press. Does it get any better? Russian and American scientists say they have created two new super heavy elements that will reside at the extreme end of chemistry's periodic table of elements. Now, I'm going to stop reading here. You remember element 115? Think back. How many of you remember? Yeah. Element 115 was the fuel that was described as powering the alien spacecraft. That's what element 115 was. was. Now, resuming this story, just a few atoms of the newly discovered elements, 113 and 115, existed for split seconds after being created in a particle accelerator. They represent unusual forms of matter with properties that go well beyond those of the 92 elements that occur naturally on Earth. Superheavies, as they're so called, may be abundantly generated by supernova explosions in stars. Perhaps they were fused during the fiery moments that signaled the dawn of the universe itself, but here on the ground, such tiny amounts of superheavies formed in atom smashers probably will never find an everyday use. And I'm going to jump ahead a little in the article. In the experiments, researchers fired a rare isotope of calcium at a target made from americium. The new element 115 was created on occasions when the nuclei of the calcium and the americium fused. In the artificial environments of the cyclotron, atoms of element 115, now labeled, brace yourself, unobtainium. I swear to God, it's true. Unobtainium. This latest Journey to the Center of the Earth movie. Damn it, what was the name of that movie? The element that was used in the machine to drill into the core. The core. Yes, the core. Thank you. Echoes in the background and you hear the door closing. That's Ramona. The core. In the core, the fuel used to drill into the core, the center of the Earth, was unobtainium. Anyway, this is real science. They've done it. They have one element, they have a brand new element, 115, and they're calling it unobtainium. I'm laughing because of the collision, the incredible collision of science fiction and science almost every day. Americium, that's it. That's how you pronounce it. Actually named after America, I guess, americium. So when you take nuclei of calcium and americium and they're fused, boom, you have unobtainium and element 115. Element 115, I mean, just doesn't it blow you away a little bit that what was science fiction or said to be truth but not believed so long ago now. Yeah, I mean, here it is. Unobtainium. All right, open lines. Let's do open lines. In the next hour, of course, Major Ed Dames. And on the first time caller line, you are on the air. Hello.
1: Hello, Art.
0: Hi.
1: This is Steve in Indianapolis, listening on WIBC 1070.
0: Yes, sir.
1: It's a big thrill to be talking to you. You're a really great man.
0: Thank you.
1: I had an experience a couple weeks ago after staying up late listening to your show. Came home from work on Monday. Got home about 5 p.m., felt really dog-tired. Got in the shower, shaved, put out water and food for my cats, and went to sleep. Slept really hard, had some really vivid dreams. Woke up feeling totally refreshed. Expected it to be about 9:30 or 10 at night. Fell asleep about 5:30. I get up, go in the bathroom, look. There's like a 5 o'clock shadow. Cats had drank most of their water, eaten most of their food.
0: Ooh.
1: Which, you know, takes them half a day to do.
0: Yes.
1: Look at my watch, and it's 6:30.
0: Time slip.
1: Have you heard of that before?
0: You're damn right. Yes, I have. I've had some friends and other calls and emails, and people have had time slips. I had a couple of young ladies on here not long ago who thought they had one. I guess they didn't, or they actually insist they did. But, yeah, I've heard a lot about this kind of thing. So maybe a time slip, sir. Any other physical effects or anything different other than that?
1: No, it was just...
0: Okay, then you had a time slip, and I know they happen. I don't know why they happen. They just happen. And by the way, that brings me back to the very first thing you said when you got on the phone. You thanked me for being a great man. Well, I'm not a great man. I'm a talk show host. There are many great men, but I've done being a talk show host doesn't qualify you as that. Not a great man. I'm just a talk show host. Wildcard line, you're on the air. Hello. Hello.
2: Hello.
0: Going. Yes, you are there.
2: Yes, sir. This is Jim. I've got to listen to you on XM.
0: Yes, sir.
2: A long-time listener. Really enjoyed your show. I believe I started listening about 93, 94.
0: A long time
2: ago. I believe the first show I ever listened to was with your interview with Father Malachi Mark.
0: Oh, yes, of course.
2: Hooked me from the start. But last night, your conversation with that Brigadier General.
0: Ah, yes.
2: I found that to be really amazing.
0: It was really amazing. You have no idea how amazing it was. I mean, I had a man who I couldn't tell the network I was going to be on because I didn't want traces to occur. And I knew that if I advertised what I was going to, you know, do, and it really was true, that it would then word would get out ahead of time, and this man's life could be in danger. So I did not announce it. I just did it.
2: Right. Do you remember what year he said all this took place? I couldn't remember if he said 83 or 93.
0: He said 82.
2: 82. Okay,
0: yeah.
2: That's what I was thinking, because he was talking about the way the gasoline engines wouldn't perform.
0: That's right.
2: And at that time,
0: But the diesel would.
2: Right. And at that time, all diesel engines were mechanical. They weren't controlled by electricity.
0: Mm-hmm.
2: And again, gasoline engines are. So that could have been one thing right there.
0: No, listen, the whole thing, thank you. It was a very serious interview, a very serious interview. Now, you can reject it or you can embrace it, but as I reflected on it, I didn't find anything to have immediate conflict with. And it's like everything else. People will try and pick things apart. People have done a little picking on that, but not much. For the most part, that is now already, and you know, we're not even how many hours away from it? It's already the most requested re-interview and replay. That interview is not going to happen. It's not going to just happen. This man is on the run. So that's something that has to get set up ahead of time, and I'm not in control of that. Yes, I could conceivably, you know, schedule the man for an entire program if there was that much more to tell, and only he knows that. With the given time last night, we told the story, I thought, in quite reasonable detail. But it may well be, it may be, I'm not saying it is, but it may be that there are little important details that he could yet add to that story that would give us more information to go, I don't know, check the story out or whatever. But it was told, I thought, with credibility from just about every single point of view. Now, it's always possible that he certainly believes it to be true at this point, because it sounded that way, didn't it? But even after that, it may not be. However, having listened, I give it the edge of, hey, you know what? That sounded pretty doggone real to me. From the high desert in the middle of the night, this is Coast to Coast AM. I'm Art Bell, right here in the darkness where I belong.
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sight, sound, smell or touch the something inside that we need so much. The sight of a touch or the scent of a sound or the strength of an oak roots deep in the ground. The wonder of flowers to be covered and then to burst up through tarmac to the sun again. Or to fly to the sun without burning a wing. To lie in a meadow and hear the grass sing.

0: 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Here come the numbers.
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0: It is indeed. Good evening. We're in the middle of open lines. Anything you want to talk about is fair game. So if it's interesting, riveting, we're ready for you. Coming up in a moment, stay right there. Well, all right, let's rock. Open lines promised. Open lines right here. East of the Rockies, you're on the air. Hi. Hello? Going once. Gone. West of the Rockies, you're on the air. Hi.
2: Hi, Art.
0: Hi.
2: I have a couple of questions about last night's show.
0: Sure.
2: All right. First question was, how is it that with our primitive technology, we seem to be able to shoot down UFOs? It just seems inconceivable to me that we would be able to do something like that. And what your guest was talking about last night isn't the first time I've heard about something like that.
0: Well, all right. Let's review what he said. He said that we didn't have any aircraft, or they didn't have any aircraft because it was South Africa, that had conventional arms on board. They had an experimental laser, a laser weapon on board, an experimental laser weapon. That's what they shot it down with. Did you catch that part?
2: No, I picked it up in the middle. He was already on.
0: So I got you. Okay, yeah. It was an experimental laser because that's all they had in the air because their other aircraft were diverted to a Russian presence off the coast.
2: Okay. And the second question is your second guest, the ones that recorded the dead.
0: Yes.
2: You know, several years ago, there used to be all this controversy about backward masking on record albums and people playing records backwards to hear messages.
0: Paul's dead and all that kind of thing.
2: Right. Yeah, I was just wondering if they had ever done that with their tapes, played any of them backwards or sped them up or slowed them down to see if they were getting messages both forward and reverse.
0: Well, my first observation would be it's hard enough to hear them going one way.
2: Right.
0: But you have a point, and reverse speech is, and always has been, an intriguing pseudoscience.
2: Right, especially and those that they thought were Indian, Native American languages.
0: It'd be worth a try. I mean, they could, you know, it's a lot to tackle. I mean, they're tackling hearing voices from the other side already, so
2: right,
0: to spread it over into reverse speech would be quite a trip, but what the heck. Someone will do it, I'm sure.
2: Thanks, Art.
0: All right, you're very welcome, and thank you for calling. A wild card line, you're on the air. Hi.
3: Hi, Art. This is Blair in Sedona.
0: Hey, Blair.
3: Hi. When you were talking about telepathy in the Brits, it brought up your May 16th, 2002 interview with Ingo Swann, the father of remote viewing, I think that's what you called him.
0: Well, he is a father of remote viewing. He's also said to be, by remote viewers, the most talented natural psychic in the world.
3: Hey, well, listen, then correct me if I'm wrong. He and his mentor, I think Dr. Hal Puthoff, were disengaged from the government remote viewing projects when I guess a fear of the telepathic nature of such an operation became sort of apparent, you know?
0: I think it was the fear of remote influencing.
3: Oh.
0: That's my belief. You know what that is, right?
3: Well,
0: in other words, if you can remote view something, then perhaps you can take your mind and that power and use it to affect the thinking of another person. Now, imagine how much that would scare the hell out of anybody, that somebody might reach into your mind and virtually direct how you think.
3: But that's fear versus love. And if you're in a love state, you know, I guess we are sort of like our bodies are, and minds are like a life support system, and they have these software programs, you know, mental software programs, you know, either, you know, the radio, TV, the whatever. And I sort of looked at it as sort of a threat to the status quo that wants to have secrecy just to keep themselves in power. Just as simple as that.
0: Well, that's because that's exactly what they do. The government trades, its stock and trade is secrecy, my friend.
3: Well, okay.
0: So, anybody who could read minds would scare the heck out of them.
3: Yeah, I guess we'd have to have, I guess Ingo Swann said something about coherency. He said, you know, when you talk about the power of prayer or super consciousness and
0: yes.
3: the things that change the future, it has to be coherent.
0: Yes.
3: And so we got a situation where a lot of incoherency is sort of manifested. I mean, you just look at the local news. I mean, everything is fear, and it's about be afraid of this and be afraid of that. And so nobody's really coherently focusing on anything positive.
0: Well, that's exactly correct, and it's a great worry of mine. I'm a really firm believer in this whole mass consciousness thing, and one of my biggest concerns is whether the possibility may exist that focusing on the negative will, in fact, precipitate the negative, and that it's all a self-fulfilling prophecy. You can't rule it out, you know?
3: That's true. I guess so. It really comes down to the individuals. I guess if we get a critical mass, as Buckminster Fuller said, of individuals first, you know.
0: That's right.
3: Taking care of it, then we can get to business, huh?
0: That's it.
3: Well, cool. I hope you get some positive stuff out of Mr. Daines tonight. Thanks for your time.
0: Well, you're very welcome, but I don't know that I'd be putting my money in the bank on that one. They don't. Well, you know, his nickname is not there perchance. Dr. Doom. Dr. Doom, they call him. Now, he got the avian thing right. And no, he hasn't yet gotten everything right, but a lot of things they say he got wrong, he didn't, because they haven't happened yet. Timelines being the most difficult thing to cover with remote viewing. But I'll tell you something about Ed Deames. Number one, he's exactly who he says he is. I've read his military record, stem to stern. There's no bull there. That's the way he did what he said he did. He was a training officer in the CIA program. He did that. So take that one as word of somebody who's read his military record. The whole damn thing. He sent it to me. So, you can choose not to believe some of it if you wish, but not his credentials. They certainly are authentic, and some of what he said, quite a bit actually, has come to pass. Now, people don't like to remember those things, and they definitely don't like Ed, or at least a lot of people don't, because he is kind of on the negative side. Kind of. That's why they call him Dr. Doom. On the first-time caller line, you're on the air. Hello.
4: Hello?
0: Hi.
4: Hey, Art. This
0: yes.
4: Art, this is EJ in San Antonio with WOAI.
0: WOAI, the great monster on 1200 in San Antonio, one of the world's strongest radio stations. Yes.
4: It is. It definitely is. I'm not a long-time listener. Just my wife got me involved with you. And since that happened, I can't put you down. I mean, it's a great show, and I'm just glad that you're back on the weekends. But anyway, I was calling this to mention about the fact that doing an interview with President Bush and Tim Russert, that Tim asked him about the skull and bones, and he just refused to answer.
0: Yeah,
4: and I thought, you know,
0: he didn't want to talk about,
4: yeah,
0: including his military record, for example.
4: Exactly. But the thing is that, you know, that would have gone, I think that gone, that went over a lot of people's heads.
0: Mm-hmm.
4: Didn't even understand what they were talking about as far as skull and bone, unless they're
0: probably
4: very
0: not.
4: Coast to coast.
0: Yeah, a lot of people on this program know exactly what that's all about.
4: And also, too, I like it, if I may just say one thing. You are a great person. You're a great communicator. You're educating a lot of people. You're awakening a lot of individuals. And I tell you what, don't stop doing what you're doing, Art.
0: All right.
4: You're doing a great job.
0: Thank you very much. That's very kind. But look, all right, here we go again. Listen to me. I am not a great person. That's all. I mean, not in the sense of great people as I understand them to be. Men who are nation changers. Men who bring peace to the world. Men who go to the moon. Men, you know, the normal, or men who rush into burning buildings. I'm a talk show host. That's a talent, and I wouldn't dare put myself in the category of great person. Not. Talented, maybe. Certainly with a great talent toward the kind of work I do. But great person, that's a special category. And, you know, it's like people fly to the moon, people who lead countries and change the world. These are great people. Wildcard line, you're on the air. Hello.
5: Yes, good evening, Art.
0: Good evening, sir.
5: I just wanted to offer a possible correction regarding a caller you had earlier talking about your interview last night.
0: Okay.
5: His recollection was that the Brigadier General said this occurred in 1982.
0: Yes. Well, that was my recollection, actually.
5: Well, I listened to the whole thing, and I really could have sworn that he said 1992.
0: You know, I mean, a slip like that, maybe I made it. I actually wrote down 1982 when he said it, so okay. I was pretty sure I had it right. But hey, I could be wrong.
5: Well, yeah, the thing that caught me about it is I was thinking that, you know, this is about the time that we were having a lot of problems over there when we sent our military in as well. And
0: well, there certainly, yes, there certainly have been lots and lots of problems in Africa, haven't there? Civil war, and as he discussed last night, you know, I'm sure they were out hunting gorillas, you know, on a daily, everyday basis. It was an amazing interview. I mean, it was an amazing interview, and I hope you understand over there at the network why I didn't tell you about it. You have somebody who says their life is in danger and they don't want to be advertised. Well, that's what you do. That's all there is to it. East of the Rockies, you're on the air. Hello.
6: Hi, Art.
0: Hi.
6: I just went, Bruce from, calling from Toronto.
0: Toronto, ah, yes.
6: Yes, the land of the frozen chosen.
0: Frozen chosen.
6: Yeah, I don't know what we've been chosen for, but I guess it's, the deep freeze.
0: That's cool though.
6: Anyway, actually not quite as cool as it was a couple of weeks ago. But, the guy you had on last night, the, South African general.
0: Yes.
6: Supposedly, did you check out his credentials?
0: Oh no, and there'd be no way in God's green earth I could do that either. I got an email, which I read to you. That's how much I knew. I made based on that email, I said, wow. And I made a call, and the one man connected me to the other man. And right. I went from there. And that was like yesterday afternoon. And then last night I had him on the air without warning on purpose. And that's it. You now know as much as I do, including the interview.
6: Right, but in that kind of situation, wouldn't you maybe want to take a few days just to see if he was who he said he was?
0: Nah.
6: Okay.
0: His story was good. No. On this program, it's just like, hey, how long did I take with you?
6: Well, but I'm not a guest on your show.
0: Look, the guy sent me an email. It was from an email. It's like picking up a call here. It's like you right now. I didn't say hello, did I? You just, boom, went on the air, right?
6: Yeah, that's right. Okay.
0: Okay.
6: Also, I was wondering, you had a guest on a few years ago, speaking of these kind of people. This was the guy who said, he said his dog was killed by an alien, and then he in turn killed the alien.
0: Oh, sure.
6: And stuck him in his freezer.
0: Dr. Reed.
6: Yeah, whatever happened to him anyway? Did you ever, I haven't heard anything about him. And
0: okay, well, then to catch you up, there are those who say it's all big fraud, that Dr. Reed and somebody else are up, I can't remember, like in the Seattle area or in the somewhere in Washington, and they think it's a big fraud. I thought the story was superb myself. I thought the pictures were pretty convincing, but maybe the whole thing's untrue. That's the whole point of this program, and it kind of goes to what you said earlier. You see, this is a we just do it kind of show. There are occasions where we have very planned guests, but otherwise, folks, just like I pick your call up, unscreened calls means unscreened calls. Boom! You're on the air. And what you hear is for your edification, with the always repeated warning, what you hear may not be true. The person on the other end may be lying. It could be the truth right down the line, or it could be a hoax. There's no way to know, and you're adults, right? You can make your own judgments. And so that's the kind of program this is, and it's the only kind of its a category. As far as I know, there's nothing else like this in the world. Is there? West of the Rockies, you're on the air. Hi.
7: Hey, Art.
0: Hey.
7: It's Greg in Los Angeles.
0: Hello, Greg.
7: And I've been listening to you since that first John Lear interview where he said to not go towards the light after you die.
0: God, that's a long time ago.
7: Oh, it sure is. I was wondering.
0: And it still bothers me just as much, too.
7: It bothers me. Yeah, it bothers me. I think about it a lot. But, you know, Ed Dames, how do you know that he's not out there to spread disinformation?
0: You don't.
7: And, you know, he's...
0: No, you don't.
7: Yeah, he says a lot of suspect things, and
0: yeah, I know, but you remember when he talked about the avian flu coming?
7: Yeah, but
0: the bird thing, boom.
7: I know, but Art, I mean, 44 dead microbiologists since 9/11.
0: Yeah,
7: and how do you know that?
0: What does that tell you?
7: That something's going on. What it is, who knows? But I mean, why don't he ask Ed what he would think about people remote viewing him?
0: Well, there's a thought.
7: Yeah.
0: Maybe all of his students turning on him.
7: Yeah.
0: Like so many vipers. Ripping his brain apart.
7: Yeah. Well, when you had Sean David Morton on not too long ago.
0: Yes.
7: That's his thought on it was exactly mine. Is that it's a black op. The bird flu.
0: Okay. Oh, I see. All right. Well, hey, maybe. Who's to say? Sure, it could be. It could be something cooked up in a lab somewhere. Could be a lot of things. This is one weird world we live in right now, isn't it? And I knew these things were coming, too. And nor does that make me a great man. I knew that these weather changes, these problems with species hopping, I knew all of this was coming. Don't ask me how. I just knew. And that's what caused me to sit down and write the books I wrote. So I think we all have that, though. I think all of you, to some degree, are sensitive. And if you deal in this material all the time, it forces you to think about this kind of thing, right? And the more you think about it, the more likely you're going to seem like an intuitive, even though I don't claim the first thing about being intuitive. West of the Rockies, you're on the air. Hello.
8: Hello.
0: Hi.
8: My mom used to tell me that my brother... I'm sorry, my radio's on.
0: Okay, turn it off. It'll make you sound silly.
8: Yeah, it's the first time I've actually been on the air, so it's kind of confusing. Anyways, my mom used to tell me that when her father, who has passed away,
0: yes,
8: my brother was younger, and my brother would talk to my grandfather and tell him stuff about my mom that he would have never known because he was, like, really young, like one or two.
0: You mean like contemporary stuff that he couldn't have known?
8: Yeah, he would tell him, like, where my... grandmother been like to the grocery store or something that happened in her life that that he would never have known about.
0: No, I've got you. I know. Same problem with my guests last night and the work they do. They get all kinds of contemporary information, and that's really scary. It is scary to me because, you know, when you're trying to sit and decide what it's like on the other side, and the other side is telling us things that are going on now or will go on,
8: Exactly
0: is right.
8: The other thing is, my mom has been doing some really weird stuff lately. She's been, like the other day, actually it was last week, she was in her room and she was trying to fix a blind, and she was going to get up on the arm of the chair. And as she put one foot up on the chair, she thought to herself, "Oh, this is dumb. I tell my kids not to do this all the time. I'm going to hurt myself." And as she was getting down, she lost her balance and sprained her ankle.
0: Yes.
8: So you
0: got to wonder, did she have some sort of precognitive experience?
8: Yeah, exactly.
0: Suggesting to her
8: like
0: she was
8: that.
0: About to hurt herself. I don't know. Or is it just mom listening to what mom says?
8: Maybe. But she's seen other weird stuff. Like we had the Cedar Fire down here in California a couple months ago.
0: Sure.
8: She knew something was the matter when she saw that blaze over that hill, so we started packing and we left. And
0: well, that's usually a key to, hey, we're in trouble there, when you see the entire hillside on fire behind you or orange or something against the night sky. That's even the most primitive creatures know what that means. Humans do have precognitive experiences, and maybe even parrots. I thought this story from the BBC about Nikisi, the parrot, was outstanding. I mean, a parrot who thinks in the past, the present, and the future can construct sentences, if not small paragraphs, and responds and has a sense of humor. Now, think about what that means if birds And they're not exactly the top of the mammal chain, right? Have that sort of intelligence. Or is it just that one parrot? Get that stupid, stinking human hand off me! Maybe one day, huh? Coming up in a moment, Major...

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1: And this is a warning that I want to give you, kind of a standard warning. The material that you're about to hear is remote viewing. Major Ed Dames is about to be my guest. He was in the military's remote viewing program, CIA's, I believe. He took a different path than many of the remote viewers that came from that program. Major Ed Dames looks at some of the darker possibilities for the human race. There's no question about that. And so they call him Dr. Doom, affectionately, of course, even the other remote viewers. So the material that you're about to hear is, it's troublesome. There's no doubt about it. It's troubling and troublesome and could keep you awake, and it probably ought not be heard by children, so go to bed. It'll be in bed by now anyway. They've got school tomorrow or something, don't they? The world's foremost remote viewing teacher, Edward A. Dames, Major U.S. Army retired, is a decorated military intelligence officer and an original member of the U.S. Army prototype remote viewing training program. He served as the training and operations officer for the Defense Intelligence Agency's Psychic Intelligence Collection Unit. Currently serves as executive director for the Matrix Intelligence Agency, a private consulting group. Ed is a technical consultant for the feature film Suspect Zero, and plays the role, by the way, of an FBI remote viewing instructor in the movie as well. Coming up in a moment, Major Ed Dames. By the way, just a quick what may be a programming moment. I don't know. As many of you know, I'm a ham operator, and I'm in the middle of this project to put up this monstrous antenna, maybe the biggest of its kind in the world. It's a double loop, which will end up being about 2,200 feet long, about 4,400 feet of wire, with 14 towers at 70 feet, 75 feet actually, and 68. In other words, a really big-time major project, and we've been getting ready for this for a long time. So, depending on the winds, toward the middle of the week I'll know more about this. It looks as though it's going to be very windy here tomorrow and the next day, and maybe even the next day and on. So if the wicked desert winds blow, obviously this project will not happen. But should it suddenly get very calm around Friday and Saturday, I may not be here next weekend. I may call the network and say I need a weekend off to accomplish this, because very large equipment will come out here and we'll have a monstrous project. So I don't know. Right now I'm just telling you, if I'm not here next weekend, that will be what I'm doing. So it's all dependent on the weather. Right now, as advertised, here is Major Ed Dames from somewhere out in the Pacific. Right, Ed?
2: Got it, Jim.
1: Oh, you heard that story.
2: Not only did I hear the story, I was fascinated by it when I saw it myself.
1: I mean, a bird with 950 words, but not just words. He can put them together in sentences. He can operate past, present, and future, which, by the way, is a lot like what you do, and can do telepathy. I mean, this is from the BBC.
2: This bird is a threat to both of us. It's going to put both of us out of the job.
1: Huh? You mean?
2: Got a sense.
1: Oh no! You mean he wants to be a talk show host?
2: And he's telepathic. You've got to put a hit on the bird.
1: Well, you know,
2: I've studied ethology since I was a young man. Ethology is the study of the innate behavior of animals. It was the path not taken for me, and so I was familiar with African greys and their massive capacity for vocabulary up to 1,000 words. But I had never seen anything like this.
1: What about the part about a humorous, Dad, where another parrot hangs upside down and this bird looks at it and says, hey, you got to put this bird on camera.
2: Well, in terms of cognitive ability, again, I had never seen anything like this in the animal world, which got me thinking about intelligence and,
1: yes.
2: and our anthropocentric universe. We look at everything through mankind's eyes. How does intelligence present itself? How does it manifest in other life forms? So I decided to use my skills to check out Paracognito here. I went looking and searching the matrix for the most intelligent non-human life form on Earth, present time.
1: Yes.
2: And what some big surprises.
1: Oh, well, you said it wasn't warm and fuzzy and cuddly.
2: No. I was thinking, well, maybe it is a parrot, because parrots, you know, in terms of intelligence, as we see, are pretty darn smart. But what I found was something that wasn't a parrot. So you can imagine how smart this must be if Nakisi can do what it did.
1: Yeah. Well, all right. Should I ask now what? What is
2: it? We're at the top of the mammalian chain, us, Homo sapiens.
1: Yes.
2: A shrew, I think, is down there close to the bottom.
1: At least we think we are, right?
2: Yeah.
1: Would appear, all appearances would.
2: In terms of intelligence, whatever that means, the capacity for knowledge and culture, technology. A killer whale is probably near the top of the cetacea family.
1: Yes.
2: Maybe a sperm whale. We just don't know enough about sperm whales' intelligence because they're pretty hard to get a handle on.
1: Very, very hard, yes.
2: Yeah. But the thing that I found was something that has been seen before historically, but so little is known about it that we just don't have any idea of its natural history. It is a species of giant squid.
1: Oh, giants! You mean like the type that live at great depths in the ocean?
2: 2,200 meters down. Way down.
1: Yes.
2: 90% of the planet is habitable planet is water.
1: That's
2: but
1: true.
2: But 90% of that is unexplored. And these guys live way down. Take a look at their brains when you get a chance, you know, do some research. Look at the brain, although it's built entirely different than mammals. And, of course, the squid is an entirely different creature for all intents and purposes. Very alien.
1: Very alien. How smart might this squid be?
2: It's darn smart. It's a whole lot smarter than the Kesey. And it's probably smarter than you and I at our worst moments. In 1874... one of them took down a 120-ton schooner, the Pearl, on the Bay of Bengal, in full view of a passing ship,
1: yeah.
2: Grabbed that thing and took it down. That's 150 tons, giant squid, okay? In 1930, three squid, at different times, and all died trying, took on the same 15,000-ton Royal Norwegian Navy tanker, the Brunswick.
1: Uh-huh.
2: The only reason they couldn't get a grasp on the metal. They had never encountered anything metal before. So they slipped down the stern and into the prop and were chopped up. But all the attacks stopped after that, and I'm going to tell you why.
1: God, that's fascinating. And not one, but three attacked it?
2: Three attacked, and they all died, but that was it. The attacks stopped. And the reason is...
1: Communication?
2: Communication. There were others that knew what happened.
1: Oh, wow.
2: And the knowledge was transmitted. The way it was transmitted is really fascinating. An octopus, for instance, which is equivalent to, in terms of the relationship in mammals, us and the shrew, the octopus, which is a very intelligent creature, this particular cephalopod is like the shrew in terms of cephalopods with a giant squid at the top. Octopus, lay it down on a checkerboard, it can adopt the pattern of the checkerboard almost instantaneously because it has chromatophores to change color.
1: Yes.
2: Squid have photophores. Photophores cover the body of this one particular species that I found. These photophores themselves are as complex as eyes. They have all the neural connections that an eye does. And they're multicolored. So when these giant squids flash, and communicate. It isn't just communicating emotions. It isn't just communicating...
1: Wait, Ed. You said they flash. Are you telling me all these photo sensitive cells flash?
2: They're multicolored. They're like the Goodyear blimp with not as much resolution, but they're, in addition to attracting prey, to confusing prey.
1: Yes.
2: They're sending signals and they're communicating using these photophores. The squid's eye is up, is the size of a basketball. It's up to 18 inches. So it's got the largest eye in nature.
1: Ed, may I ask, when you remote view these squid and you ran into the shocking truth, how did you, in what manner do you remote view and understand in that process that you've run into that much intelligence? How does that come to you?
2: Well, first of all, in terms of remote viewing, remember I'm an educator, so I teach this.
1: I know.
2: Okay. So in terms of remote viewing, you have to set up the search term like you would an internet database search. And ideas have a reality, a pattern all their own. Just
1: all
2: like
1: right. What set you off on this search?
2: This bird, Nikisi.
1: Really?
2: I was just so fascinated with it. The BBC reported on this bird that lives in New York with its mistress. I was so fascinated by it, I just began to wonder about the nature of intelligence in terms of non-anthropocentric terms.
1: God, I've been on this trek for a while now. I know this sounds stupid, Ed, but my wife and I have four cats, and I tell you things I know about these cats, Ed. They have emotion. They have individual, distinct, absolute personalities. They have moments of sulking, extreme happiness. They experience a gigantic range of emotions. I mean, the things that I see in these animals, more and more in recent years, I've been reassessing the way I feel about animals, period. I'm serious about this, really serious. And you can see some pretty bright intellect in those eyes. And as human beings, it may well be that we should begin reassessing how we deal with the rest of the animal kingdom, huh?
2: I have to agree. In fact, one of the reasons I bring this topic up and I'm discussing it is I want to set the stage for something else that I've discovered on the planet and that we're investigating at MIA, at the Matrix Intelligence Agency level, something very even more interesting than this. That is, it is an alien form of intelligence. This, the giant squid, the species that I uncovered, is certainly not alien. It's an alien life form, but it belongs here on Earth with us. The other thing that I'm going to talk about, the life form, is strictly alien.
1: I'd kind of like to know at Matrix how you can take the time to do the kind of things that, frankly, on this program, you know we love. I mean, we love this kind of stuff. But I would think that the real meat and money in remote viewing would be working for corporations and probably pretty boring stuff like that compared to this kind of stuff.
2: Yeah, it's quality of life issues and a sense of well-being. I have all the money I need. My God, I live in paradise. I travel and I teach. I love my job. It isn't about money. It's about personal choices and job satisfaction. Why do you... You're stuck out in the middle of one of the hottest places I know.
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0: 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And now, Art Bell.
1: Make my living, so I teach. I teach workshops. The Canadians are pounding at my door right now because I haven't been up there, so I'll do some workshops in Canada as well.
2: You know, I asked the other remote viewers about you. You know, you're the wild child. And so I always ask, and they are respectful of you.
1: Well, they all work for me.
2: Yeah, they're very respectful of you, and they just say, well, you know, it's a path you chose, and it's like, I guess that's it. It's a path you chose. I thank you for it because it is really interesting. I mean, this is fascinating material. There's no question about it. Is there going to come a time when human beings are going to reassess their relationship with animals? And I wonder how far away that is.
1: It will come when I think it's going to take contact with an alien race to do that. Possibly. Ironically, because we have intelligent creatures here that we're unaware of, as I mentioned. We'll probably want to deal with something from the stars, never know. A good example, as a bird watcher, I'm pretty familiar with bird watching history. There are a couple of species, European species of birds, that went unnoticed until James Audubon found them in the New World in America. And sure enough, they had always been living in the Old World. They were just never noticed. Because no one noticed them. It's very much like people ask me, Ed, how come, why is it that this skill called remote viewing has taken so long to come about? It's simply because we've limited our minds. We've limited the way that we think.
2: Question for you. Sure. With remote viewing, could you go back now and view these giant squid, Ed, and discern from that remote viewing what they have concluded about big metal ships?
1: I did that. They've communicated amongst themselves the idea using this very, very extremely complex. Think of the Goodyear blimp. Instead of projecting an image of a ship and saying, with a big X on it, you know, like, don't do this.
2: Yeah.
1: Don't eat this. Don't bite this.
2: Yeah.
1: Don't grab it with your tentacles. Instead of doing that, they've communicated the experience that was witnessed by another squid of a squid dying in its attempt to grapple with this new material. And that's why you don't have any more attacks on ships. They're smart enough to stay the heck away because they understand that that means death, whereas attacking a sperm whale is a doable thing.
2: That's kind of cool.
1: Yeah.
2: You know, and then can you discern how far, well, I mean, you said as intelligent as perhaps you or I on a bad day. Human awareness, intelligence level?
1: No, it's different. It's very, very different.
2: In what way?
1: Yeah. First of all, their brain does not process information the way we do. It's an annular, like a torus brain. It goes around their head. And it goes around their mouth. That's why they have to chew their food up. If they swallow something too big, they'll damage their brains. But it's huge. It's absolutely huge. And it's wired in to all of these photophores. These essentially, you've got one big old 18-inch eye and thousands of smaller little eyes that themselves are bioluminescent. So they flash as well as record. So it's a big central nervous system. Big one. And they're smarter than elephants. Elephants are smart. They're smarter than this bird. Birds, however, and I checked, are very telepathic. They are the most telepathic species on Earth. So that's one thing they have in there.
2: For the BBC to be running a story saying that this bird is telepathic, that's a serious thing. You know, the BBC is very reserved, as you know. There's lots of British tabloids where it could have been written, but it wasn't. This is the BBC.
1: Well, the French Academy of Sciences, when the schooner Pearl was attacked in 1874, said hogwash. Until,

0: until they got the facts from observers aboard other ships. Well, wasn't that long ago when the Earth was flat?
1: Well,
0: so this idea of this continuity of what the natural world, what we have called the paranormal world, it's starting to merge, and science needs to do a better job to knit those two worlds together.
1: Do you believe that ultimately science will be able to explain everything or the majority of things that, say, we today regard as paranormal?
0: The things today, yes, I think. But there'll still be an infinite number of mysteries out there that will always keep us.
1: The paranormal will always be ahead of us.
0: Mystery. There'll always be mysteries, and I don't just mean paranormal.
1: But the things that we do regard as paranormal today.
0: Well, I'll talk about ghosts later on.
1: Well, that would be one of them right there. All right, Ed, hold on. Major Ed Dames. And I, by the way, something I've noted about all the emails I get on, the negative emails I get on Dr. Doom, the people who hate Major Ed Dames are more than likely the people who would never miss one word that bad man ever says. They're here like glue when he's here. And I'm listening, and I know why. From the high desert, this is Coast to Coast AM.

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1: How you doing out there in the middle of the night? The weekend rages forth with Coast to Coast AM Major Ed Deems, nicknamed Doc Doom, is my guest. And he'll be right back. By the way, if your radio station doesn't carry both weekend nights, Saturday and Sunday, in their completeness, you need to call them up and say, hey, what's up with that? Because there's some pretty good stuff here on the weekends, both nights. Back now to Major Ed Ames. And Ed, there's a raging little pixel person controversy going on right now. As you know, on the Coast to Coast AM website, we have a photograph, in fact, for my own edification, let me bring it back up here, of what appears to be an object in the sky of Mars taken by the rover. And it is, it's an interesting picture. It's a real interesting picture, Ed. I mean, it could be a speck of dust, I suppose.
2: Or
1: it could be the mothership, or it could be anything at all. But it does look suspicious out there. Maybe a pixel. I mean, what is it, Ed? I know you looked. So
2: no, I didn't look at that one. What I used remote viewing to investigate was that. Thing that has the two projections from it, the opportunity photograph that's sitting atop the Martian surface.
1: You're not talking about the speck in the sky blown up?
2: No. I'm talking about the picture that popped up about a week and a half ago that Opportunity took.
1: Okay.
2: And that was this thing that was sitting on the surface that has two projections from it.
1: Oh, okay.
2: Do you remember that?
1: Yes, I do.
2: Yeah, that was a very enigmatic object, and what I did was look at that, and that appears to be a silicate, and my closest guess is that it's spurite or kyanite, it's sitting on top of the surface. It's a silicate. It's not. It's an inorganic material.
1: All right.
2: In fact, a lot of those blue that you see that looks like a riverbed.
1: Yes.
2: On Mars, that's all mineralization.
1: Okay, that makes sense. All right, then listen to me.
2: Mm-hmm.
1: I don't know how long it takes, but I would like a quick reading. I mean, there's an object right now. It was I think brought up on the show Friday by George. Can you go to Costa? You got it, they're in Paradise. You have the web, right?
2: Yeah, I did. Like I say, I did see that that image on the Coast to Coast website.
1: Did you see the blow up of it too?
2: Yes, I did.
1: And is there any way that you could give some fairly quick attention to what the hell that is?
2: Yeah, at the break, I'll need probably 8 to 10 minutes.
1: Top of the hour kind of break.
2: Yeah, top of the hour.
1: Would
2: you
1: take just a real initial quick look? I rarely ask that, but I really would like to know about this.
2: Now, let me see what I can do. That does not look like a difficult target, but
1: all right,
2: essentially what I'm going to be looking at is to see if it's natural or artificial.
1: That'd do? That'll do.
2: Yeah.
1: That'll do. Be sure you look at the blow up, all right?
2: I already did.
1: Oh, excellent.
2: Yeah.
1: Okay. Well, all right.
2: I just kind of figured it was a piece of dust or something like that.
1: Well, I did.
2: Probably
1: too.
2: Something wrong, you know.
1: A pixel. There could be a million things.
2: Spurious radiation in the equipment. Something.
1: Yeah. Could be, but I still want to know.
2: All right.
1: I'm not sure where to jump here. This is all so catastrophic that it's hard to know which one to lay first. However, why don't we begin at the beginning? I mean, World War III, a nuclear world war. it says the eve of destruction is not far away. Well,
2: Let me get that out of the way.
1: That really might make some of the rest of this somewhat moot.
2: Not moot, because you live life in the present. But let me get this out of the way, once and for all.
1: Okie dokie.
2: Okay, before I do that, I do want to preface it with one thing. This double loop antenna that you're building is probably one of the best things for the rest of us, as well as for you. Because when the stuff hits the fan, when this thing, this grand cataclysm comes, which will not be that much longer, you may still be up and running.
1: Well, maybe that, or maybe I'll have a tower wrapped around my neck.
2: Maybe. But my guess is that intuitively you're doing this for a reason, and I think I know what the reason is. And it may be one of the few stations up and running.
1: Oh, God, Ed. One of the few stations up and running.
2: That's great.
1: Is anybody out there? Can you hear me? Yeah,
2: there
1: great.
2: Will be people out there.
1: Great.
2: But they'll be running HF and high frequency.
1: Well, HF is the last resort, I'll tell you, but it'll work, baby.
2: There'll be hams, ham radio operators, amateur radio operators, and they will still be talking, the ones that are alive.
1: Detroit is gone. Kansas City is gone. New York, L.A., Chicago. But we're here in Pahrump.
2: Right. The party will be over for most of the rest of us. But you may still be up and running there. I've tried my best to look over the horizon far enough. Short term is pretty easy in terms of remote viewing as a skill.
1: Mm-hmm.
2: It's not difficult. In fact, the next thing up is we can talk about that momentarily. But this big event, what I call a grand cataclysm, it appears to happen on the eve of World War III, and you have a massive Earth change. We talked about this many, many years. That these two things, World War III and this immediate, sudden geophysical event where the Earth starts to wobble and shift,
1: yes,
2: they're not coincident necessarily. But they're so intertwined, it makes me suspicious.
1: Well, so that's like, interesting that another world war would be intertwined. You would think that with a global event of that magnitude, it would... I mean, we're already on the eve of destruction in one way. If something that big were to begin, what then would precipitate the beginning of the war? Any thoughts on that?
2: Still that North Korean event, the North Korean use of a nuclear weapon will be the precursor for World War III. But World War III won't be allowed to happen all the way because it will be overcome by another event. And that other event does appear to be, for all intents and purposes, I am loath to use this on the air, but I have to do it, this planet called Nibiru.
1: Yes.
2: It looks like that's it. It's coming so close to Earth, it actually just kind of causes the planet to wobble. And it happened almost coincidentally with this gearing up for World War III. A nuclear conflagration does not appear to be allowed to be happening. I use allowed loosely, of course, because I don't know if there's any intelligence behind this natural event or not. It's just so suspicious that an event of this magnitude that happens every, 11,500 years or 9,000 years, to varying degrees, would be coincident with a catastrophic nuclear war. What would be?
1: I know you have trouble with timelines. How coincident is it?
2: I think we're going to start experiencing some massive earthquakes in about 2005. My guess is that between 2005 and 2007, right in there, that's a critical time. I'm not making any long range plans at all. It's just month to month.
1: Yeah, actually, after having a program with you, I settle into day by day.
2: Mm-hmm.
1: Yeah, I really do. I mean, that's what this kind of talk causes. You settle into a day to day philosophy. Well, tomorrow.
2: Well, we go into denial about natural things. Death is very natural.
1: That's
2: Most people
1: true.
2: In denial about their own death.
1: That's correct.
2: So when you
1: correct,
2: get something that's usual, death is usual. So when you have an unusual event, it's even people are even more in denial of that. And yet, what were the odds of the sun doing an X-31 flare?
1: Yeah.
2: I told you that would happen. The sun's about to go on a rampage.
1: Well, and it definitely did. I mean, you have been right about a lot of things, but may be wrong about some. But I'll tell you something, Ed. Man, I'll tell you. There's people out there really hate your guts. And they are glued to this radio right now. Those people who hate you, I made brief mention of this. They leap on every word you say. And they're not even a little bit confused about you at all, Ed. They hate you. They hate you, and with a passion, and it's because you bring really bad news, and so you're a bad messenger, bad Ed.
2: Well, let me throw some gasoline on that fire.
1: Okay.
2: The next thing up, I mentioned a number of months ago that avian-borne diseases would be a very, very serious catastrophe, up-and-coming catastrophe. Well,
1: certainly
2: overlapping
1: did.
2: That, I don't mean one comes after the next, but overlapping that is another very serious thing right around the corner.
1: What?
2: And that is a crop failure because of fusarium fungi mold, particularly fusarium. For some reason, there's going to be an explosion of fungal populations, these wind-borne molds.
1: You've been saying this for years.
2: This one is right around the corner this time. The ones I've been saying for years are like the World War III, like Nibiru, way out there, the ones that really are the end of the show, the denouement. These are the smaller events that lead up to this grand conflagration, which is right around the corner.
1: Well, when you say right around the corner, what kind of time span does, you know, if you had to guess?
2: Now.
1: Now?
2: Right now. The first crop, the first signs that you'll see of fusarium will be cotton. Fusarium is going to attack everything. Not just grasses, but all green things will suffer the consequences of this, including food crops. But cotton, you'll see it on cotton first. And then you'll see it on other plants.
1: All right. May I ask a question?
2: Sure.
1: All right. I'm looking not just at what you just said, but I'm looking at the bird flu. I'm looking at the fact that I just read a report tonight of there were like thousands and thousands of birds in China that just, they fell out of the sky like rocks, Ed, deader than doornails. Just boom, mid-flight they died, thousands of them. I know it's all the way over in China, and so it's hard to think about, but good Lord, what if you were standing somewhere and all of a sudden something that would blacken the sky almost with its numbers and it suddenly dropped to ground altogether like rocks, it just dead. That's what happened in China. So we've got that happening. Then we got these species jumping diseases. They're starting to happen, animals to humans.
2: It was 7 years ago on your show that I said disease would take us down. That disease would be concomitant with a global economic collapse. That was 7 years ago.
1: You did
2: say
1: that, yes.
2: It's so difficult to pin down time using remote viewing. You can see what's over there, but you can't determine the distance allegorically. It's difficult. So that's why limiting these predictions, it's actually just forecast. I'm not a prophet. You simply use remote viewing and you turn your attention to the next topic of interest, in this case, catastrophes. And
1: but
2: the way,
1: it's like so many things began to happen at once, Ed.
2: It's what I call a confluence of events, yes. A confluence of events, and ending in this this big geophysical show where the Earth tilts and there's a whole bunch of inundation, just like the inundations that took out those cities that are now 2,200 feet underwater off the coast of Cuba and other places.
1: All right. Let's go back to Nibiru or Planet X or whatever people want to call it these days. This is indeed a planet that comes by on a regular basis, 11,000, 13,000 years, whatever it is. And how much stock do you put in the fact that she's coming around the bend?
2: I have been in denial about this. I have not wanted to believe what all of the expert remote viewers that I have trained as well as myself have sketched and described as what's coming around the bend.
1: Well, hold on now. You didn't tell me others had come up with this.
2: I'm for years, for many, many years. I mean, I've trained world-class teams to as remote viewers were out there with their own schools and commercial operations now.
1: So you've been interpreting this or just suppressing this? What?
2: No, I've been talking to you about it.
1: Well, to some degree, we've done a little bit of Planet X, but you never were so sure.
2: Well, I've wanted to believe that it was a comet or just the sun. And I thought it was just too over the top to talk about Nibiru.
1: It's pretty over the top.
2: Yeah, but what the heck. Anyway,
1: yeah.
2: When we sketch this as professionals, this thing that swings by and causes the Earth to wobble, and there are secondary effects that I'll talk about momentarily, it isn't a comet. It's spherical. It doesn't have a tail. It's brownish, purplish. It's pretty big. It's, for all intents and purposes, the size of a planetoid. And this next pass around, it comes real close to Earth. Now, when it does, there's a gravitational as well as electromagnetic problem.
1: I bet. How much warning are we going to have?
2: I'd say we will have probably 30 to 90 days easily.
1: Really?
2: Because we'll be able to see this thing, even though the albedo, the reflectivity of it is low, it'll be picked up as it comes in minimally to the inner orbits, the interplanetary orbits. So astronomers at least will have some degree of awareness of it. Now, the effects will be problematic. Astronomers will not know because they won't be able to discern the size of this until it's too late, and therefore the mass, you know, they won't.
1: They'll underestimate the mass?
2: It won't just be an underestimation of mass. It'll catch them completely unawares. And then, by the time the calculations are done, they'll be loath to report the possible consequences to the public, you and me.
1: But
2: I'm just telling you now.
1: You think, though, that we'll have 30 to 90 days of real, unmistakable, it's too close to suppress kind of notice?
2: Even if they suppress it, and there'll be about a week where all of us are going to see this thing in the sky, streaking by. We're going to see it. We're going to see it. And then we're going to see the effects on the planet electromagnetically in the atmosphere. Those effects will be pretty serious.
1: Can you describe what you saw as the effects? I mean, is it like a light show? Is it?
2: Yes, there's a huge light show, and there's geophysical phenomena that are present in this event, concomitant with this event, that are unprecedented. Nothing like this has ever been seen before. One of the reasons why, as a remote viewer, I've had such a difficult time coming to grips with the physics.
1: What percentage of the human population survives it?
2: Well, after this thing passes, there's a time delay. There's a delay before the Earth starts, that tremendous amount of earthquakes. And then you have a lot of solar activity because there's a disruption in the Earth's electrical field. So the sun, a lot of protons start coming down to the deck. This is the solar kill shot series that I talked about. But a point's reached, and I don't know if it's because of the melting of the ice caps or not, but the Earth does turn. It just does a turn. I don't think it's a 180, but it turns. That's when you have this massive flooding that kills most of the people that die.
1: This is so much, of course, what it's just like what the Hopi say.
2: Well, it's the end of the Hopi, the fourth world, end of the fourth world, another, the end of the Kali Yuga, the Hindu Kali Yuga, and it just so happens that we happen to be alive for this show instead of choosing to be alive in another boring time.
1: Oh, it'll be a show, all right. Gee, if that happened.
2: But heck, I mean, it's a pretty glorious way to go. You got to think about it, going out in style.
1: Well, it would be, wouldn't it, when planets
2: collide? I don't
1: think
2: you are, though. I think I have a feeling that you're not. You're going to be hanging around with that rig of yours. That is my gut feeling.
1: Perump, anybody out there? Perump, Perump calling. Is there anybody left? Perump calling. I hope not. Major Ed Dames is my guest in the middle of the night. This is what we do on Coast to Coast AM. Listen to it. decipher, decide for yourself. We'll be right back.

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1: Hey, y'all. Ramona just handed me what I consider to be breaking news. That's me. But I guess it is, actually. Just breaking now on CNN. From Canada, Reuters. This is a statement by the Canadian Environment Minister, David Anderson. Canada. Just released. You can go check it out on CNN. Here's the headline. Ottawa. Global warming poses a greater long-term threat to humanity than terrorism because it could force hundreds of millions from their homes and trigger an economic catastrophe. That's from the Canadian Environment Minister, David Anderson. If you want to read the story yourself, it's on CNN at this hour. I swear, sometimes science fiction and reality, and it all seems mixed up together to me. How about you? Oh, well, all right. Let me read something from Mike in Perrysburg, Ohio, who says, Art, I don't care what the hell it is. Tell Ed to give us a one freaking piece of good news, for Pete's sake. Sheesh. Oh, sure, you get to live. Best, Mike. Mike would like one piece of good news.
2: That's a tough one.
1: I knew it would be on. All right, so let's move on to this, Ed. Last week and the week before, I got exorcised big time about this. I mean, here comes a story in The Independent quoting Woods Hole. You know, I mean, like, very prestigious Woods Hole. And they're saying, hey, the ocean currents are going to stop, Europe is going to freeze, and the world is going to be thrown into some sort of catastrophic weather event. Very likely. I mean, we see this coming. These are serious people, Ed. It's followed by a Fortune a story called The Pentagon's Weather Nightmare. And now I'm handed a story from Canada that says millions are going to have to lose their homes or leave. It's going to trigger economic catastrophic events. Maybe you'd like to comment on some of that.
2: I did 7 years ago on your show, and it really dovetails with your own book, The Coming Global Superstorm.
1: I know.
2: The fact is that the forecast, whether you're a remote viewer or whether you're just downright intuitive like yourself, is this, is that the weather we will no longer be able to grow crops if they're not infected to begin with, the same way that we've done in the past. They're going to need to be grown in sealed, environmentally protected structures that will eventually become the template for human habitats, because the surface of a planet, including our own, the vicissitudes of the weather and the changes, you can't support the kind of population densities that we have by growing crops out in the open and exposing our water supplies in that way. Think of Earth as a spaceship. You know, we need to have stable environments, either above ground or below ground. That's the long and the short of it.
1: How quickly are we going to need this?
2: Well, technologies like that need to mature, so they have to be experimented with. For instance, the idea like Biosphere 1 and 2, you have to practice and learn how to do this the right way and what might go wrong. We haven't done it enough. We've been too interested in exploring the space and the planets, and we haven't been interested enough in taking care of ourselves.
1: Well, I am a little interested in this. You get the Independent story, you get the Fortune story, now you get the story on CNN. When is this going to break from the level of news where it seems to be right now? I'm not saying it's not in the news, but it's coming along. Is it going to suddenly break to the networks? Are we going to suddenly see Tom Brokaw on the evening news with a first story of environmental catastrophic projections? Or is it going to be a while yet? I mean, it's like it's bubbling under right now. And I don't know. Do people not want to hear it? Is it like listening to Ed Dames? You know, you don't want to hear it. And so they don't broadcast it.
2: Yeah, basically it's that. It's good news, sound bites, that type of thing. The first thing you'll see is water wars. You'll probably see water wars. I mean, let's face it, water is more valuable than gold. You can't drink or eat gold. You have to have water. And water is going to be in scarce supply, and lots of places already is, of course. So you'll see that. When the kinds of things that are happening in Africa, and I'm not referring to AIDS, I'm referring to the droughts and to the crop loss, when
1: yes.
2: that kind of thing starts happening on other continents, then it'll be in your face.
1: When all of this begins to come down, is there any way that you can look at social behavior through the kind of stresses that you've been describing, whether it's a world war or a planet tilting because of a nearby pass of another planetary body weather changes? Can you look at what happens
2: already
1: socially?
2: Done. We've already done it.
1: And what do you see?
2: If you can imagine men acting like animals everywhere, not just in Africa, but everywhere, and if you can imagine the lowest that we could fall, lower than even in a war. War is an excuse for anything in terms of human behavior.
1: Pretty much.
2: But worse than that.
1: Worse than that.
2: All over the place. That's the way it's going to be. Worse than Mad Max.
1: Worse than Mad Max.
2: Yeah.
1: Mm-hmm. So that's back to
2: the
1: law of survival,
2: age.
1: Right?
2: That's right. Uh-huh. Exactly that. And, you know, it's like kill and then the F word and die. Those three things. That's what everybody sees as an expert remote viewer. Kill, F word, die.
1: Yeah.
2: All the time.
1: Wow. Well, I know that you've got what? You've got yourself a cave over there somewhere, don't you?
2: I have access to all kinds of things if I want them. But, I have loved ones on the mainland, and who wants to be alive and watch those people check out? I think I'd rather go out in style.
1: Have you looked at your own location through this?
2: Yes, mm-hmm. My location now, yeah.
1: And is that why you're where you are?
2: It's one of the reasons I moved here, but I'm not necessarily going to stay.
1: Really?
2: Yeah.
1: Any idea where, if not there?
2: Where I can be of most help, wherever that is. Because, what's being harvested from this planet, whether it's the end of an age or the end of a life, is a soul. We're just like larvae. The soul is what is the big thing.
1: If you were to assume that you made it through the coming catastrophic events that you've described, what do you imagine your role to be in a post-event world?
2: Teaching children these skills, so-called remote viewing skills, how to see true, how to see the consequences of their actions and what's over the horizon.
1: Forewarned is forearmed?
2: Yeah, but in a good way. For instance, if you develop a pesticide, let's say,
1: uh-huh.
2: just and it looks like it works really well.
1: Yes.
2: And as a remote viewer, you can see the ramifications of that pesticide. It may be something that's pretty much guesswork to figure out that it might have some negative value as well as positive ones. Or you could discover something that you entirely missed that may be detrimental to plant growth.
1: Does the human population in some form of mass consciousness have any way of affecting these coming events?
2: I don't know, Art. I know how powerful mind can be in in conjunction with consciousness. Those mm-hmm. two separate things. But I just, you know what the party line is, that if we all get together and we think this, then this will happen. There's something to that. Obviously, we remember our action on your clock.
1: I remember lots of actions, Ed.
2: Yes.
1: I've seen it. But I'm just wondering if such events, these giant magnitude events that you've described, might be affected in the same fashion, because at some point, as bad as you're describing it, what the hell, might as well give it a try. I mean, these are so serious and catastrophic that the possibility of misuse of a power of this sort at that point may be the lesser of the evils in terms of risk.
2: Yeah, I think you're talking divine intervention here. And
1: sort of, yeah, sort of, sort of.
2: Because, I mean, otherwise, you know, you're imparting a power to human beings that we don't know too much about here. Remote viewing is passive. Yes, there's an active, our sister science is psychokinesis, one of our sister sciences.
1: Well, I talked to a caller earlier, Ed, who said, we were talking about why remote viewing got, you know, basically axed. And I've always been sort of the view that it might be remote influencing that did the trick. And I can see the fear that would be associated with the possibility of somebody controlling your mind or the mind of a policy maker or something like that. And remote viewers don't like to talk too much about remote influencing, but boy,
2: we tried it. We would have been glad to make it work. We would have loved to have made it work.
1: Ingo,
2: but it wasn't on. I'll talk a little bit more about that momentarily.
1: Ingo says it can work.
2: Yeah, it can work if it's done the right way. Yes, it can work. But that's not the reason the program was cut. The program was cut for two primary reasons. One, it was a hot potato.
1: Yeah, I know the party line.
2: Yeah, yeah. And also, it was scary to members of the Congressional Intelligence Committee.
1: That's what I thought.
2: Who had the most to hide.
1: Yeah.
2: And it wasn't because we would influence them. They were afraid, even though it had nothing to do with a Department of Defense license or charter, they were afraid we would delve into their own lives using our tools, and a lot of congressmen have lots to hide. That was a big fear. So, but it wasn't because of remote influencing. Man, if we could make that work, we would have been inside of Saddam Hussein's head, Abu Nidal's head. We would have been homogenizing their brains if we could, because that's what you do as a warrior.
1: Is there continued research going on with remote influencing, either in the public or private sector, that you're aware of?
2: The big one is China. That's why, really? Yeah. That's why I actually set up the Matrix Intelligence Agency and the Center for Mind Warfare to counter the PRC effort.
1: And what is it they're attempting to do? Do you know?
2: Oh, yes.
1: Mm-hmm. Okay. Come on.
2: Yeah, they're attempting, they have a very, very dynamic remote viewing program, but they also have a dynamic, what you would call remote influencing program to psychokinesis too. It's essentially to do the same thing that we wanted to do, and that's to interfere with the electronics on sensitive electronics on defense systems, U.S. defense systems.
1: Can they do it?
2: They're getting close. They're getting close.
1: For example, Ed, could they affect a missile in mid-flight?
2: That's what we want. We actually wondered about that because there were some enigmatic things that happened to our missile tests. I won't go into a great deal of detail for obvious reasons, but we were wondering if the Russians were doing that. So I actually had, as an operations officer for the remote viewing unit, was actually tasked with looking at what went wrong a couple of times with missile tests. Because there were Russian trawlers out there. There are always Russian trawlers, you know, monitoring.
1: Well, gee, Ed, if it's really possible to affect random number generators, for example, that's a very crude example, and it is possible, we know that, then why not the guidance system of an ICBM?
2: The reason is that remote influencing, so-called psychokinesis, telekinesis, was not made to work on call. It was sporadic, random, and spurious. That's why we dropped it.
1: But the
2: we were ruining our own computer.
1: Sure, but the goal obviously would be to make it reliable and repeatable.
2: Yes.
1: And so do you think the Chinese are down line with that kind of research?
2: They're approaching it in a more systematic way than we in the United States did. And they're moving along. They're moving along.
1: And our intelligence services, if you're aware of it, Ed, then, well, maybe not. Would our intelligence services be aware of how far along the Chinese are with this?
2: To a certain degree, yes. Yeah, that is one of the things that we, you know, collect intelligence about is foreign paranormal, work in the paranormal. And the Chinese are number one on the hit parade right now.
1: How can we let them... I mean, how can this not be an area that we would be reactive to if we really know they're working on it? If we have intel in that area,